0: food. You don't have to go hunting. So Rory could, if he wanted to, sort of hop off and go, you know, go for a bit of a stroll. But they're trained to come back to the glove. They're trained to know that this is a safe, happy place for them. But yeah, we always have equipment on our birds if we're not flying them in the show, because instinctually they might want to go off and, you know, have a look at something or jump up somewhere. And the idea is to build the relationship with them so that they come back to us. So they're quite happy to come back. But yeah, birds of prey always turn to face into the wind, just like an aeroplane. If you're going to take off, you have to take off into the wind. So that's the whole principle of flight. So if there's a breeze coming, your birds will normally turn to face into the breeze. It's just more comfortable for them so their feathers don't get blown in the wrong direction. So yeah, he'll always turn and face the breeze, basically.
1: Is he a fan favorite here amongst you guys? Like, I wanted to know. Yeah,
0: he's he's normally the first eagle that we'll start getting to work with and getting to know, so you can get comfortable with them. They are a powerful bird of prey. They have a huge amount of pressure they can apply with their talons in their feet, so we do wear gloves with them. So he's a great introduction to working with eagles for a lot of our crew that come in and spend time with them. And then you get to build up a really great relationship with them as well. They're really cool birds to work with.
1: Yeah, what's his personality like?
0: So Rory, he can be really sweet when you get to know him. He's a bit grumpy when you first get to meet him. So it is important with our show team that they build strong relationships with our birds. So you actually do this process, which is called manning. And manning is actually to sit with a bird and just spend time with them for hours. And then they kind of go, oh, okay, you're all right. You're a decent person. And you kind of build that relationship with him. So he's a little bit cranky sometimes, but you build a really special relationship with the birds here when you work with them full time. And the team that work here right now are just an incredible group of women who put a lot of time into this and just love what we do and love spending time with them. Wedgies are really cool birds in captivity as well. You actually can build quite a nice relationship with them, whereas they're not your pet, they're not a sort of a cuddly animal, but with wedgetails you can form quite a nice tactile relationship as well. You can give them a good little head scratch every now and then if you have a good bond with them. So that's really important to working with the birds here, is forming that bond.
1: I wonder why he's grumpy. He gets to hang out with so many lovely women, as you said, at the desert park here. So I'm not sure why he would be grumpy.
0: Not to be too sexist, but yeah, we do have an all-female team at the moment, which is really nice. It's just their personalities, you know. But once they get to know you, they kind of go like, oh, okay, this person's all right. And Rory, I mean, I'd worked with him for many years as well, and yeah, he's quite special. We're really lucky to have him and lucky to be able to show him to people. And we can do those encounters after bird shows. So if anyone is keen, they can come here and do some encounters with him. We've got other encounters on park happening at the moment as well around the desert park. So definitely jump on our website and have a look what kinds of things we're developing at the moment. Some mammal encounters too, so bandicoots, and you've got the thorny devils and things like that. But yeah, for photos, you can come and stand next to Rory. You can look at his incredible beak and talons, beautiful eyes as well. So yeah, he's good to spend time with. He's going to do a little shake now, so if you watch him, he's busy preening. But they do this thing called a rouse, where they puff all the feathers out and they have a good shake. And that's something that just shows they're comfortable, and it gets all the dust out and gets the feathers in the right position for flying. And it's something birds normally do before they fly, but also just when they're feeling really comfortable.
1: Yeah, so you can see him pruning as well and sort of relaxing those muscles a little bit. The pruning is a comfort thing?
0: It's really something that birds will do regularly, because you need to keep your feathers in good condition, particularly if you are a flying bird. So it's just something naturally they do. They've got little oil glands, and they'll run their beak through every feather on their body and make sure the feather's in the right position, and just keep everything where it's supposed to be. And that's just important for flight as well. And he's always looking around. Like, you can see his head's always moving and always bobbing. They've got incredible eyesight, so he could spot a rabbit from about 2.5 kilometers away.
1: Eyesight is their strength.
0: Yeah, so eyesight for finding prey, and then feet for killing prey. So they've got a 400 psi grip in their foot. So for humans, we've got a bite strength of about 120 psi with our jaws, but with their feet, 400. So pretty impressive. African lion, I think, has got a 650 bite strength, so it's quite impressive for a bird of prey.
1: What about a crocodile? Do you know what theirs is?
0: Oh, I actually don't know off the top of my head what a croc is, but yeah, that would be definitely, don't try that out. But
1: I know it's strong. Yeah. Now, I just want to wrap this up, but ask you one last question. What else is going on at the desert park? Is there any exciting things happening in the next couple of weeks?
0: Yeah, so we've actually just wrapped up our wildflower festival, which was very successful. We had a great time with that, people coming out to appreciate what's going on in sand country, the flowers. We've got a new walking trail in sand country as well. We do offer the photo encounters, as I say.

0: after bird shows. If you're interested, have a chat with us. Check the website because we do our thorny devil encounter. We do a bandicoot encounter. So that's a chance to really spend time with the keepers who put all their time into doing the work with these animals. And they're happy to talk about them for ages and answer all your questions. And then we're running our Desert Explorer program at the moment through the school holidays. So kids can actually come out here and spend a day with us, spend a day learning from each of the keepers, going around the park, seeing what it takes to become a zookeeper. And it's just a really special place now, and it's a beautiful time of year to come out and be here. So jump on the website, have a look at what's happening, and come and visit us at the Desert Park. Come and see Rory. Wish him a happy birthday.
1: It sounds jam-packed. Yeah, absolutely. Come and see Rory. He's a very handsome young fella. Hey, Erin, thanks so much for chatting.
0: No worries. Thanks, Ollie. Thanks for having us.
1: Hey, well, that was Erin Human. She's the senior keeper here at the Desert Park. Very exciting. It's a very beautiful day as well, and Rory's seeming to relax amongst my presence now, so all good news.
2: Rory sounds amazing. He is designed as an absolute predator. I mean, to be able to spot a rabbit from 2.5 kilometres away.
1: Just think about how far 2.5 kilometres is. I mean, I can't even see 50 metres in front of myself without my glasses.
2: And you might walk in straight into Rory and he'll
1: exactly,
2: tear you up.
1: Yes.
2: Can you go give him a pat and find out what happens?
1: If I feel like getting scratched and mauled, then yes, I can go up for a pat, but
2: yes.
1: I don't feel like that this morning.
2: You might have to go to the hospital rather than back to the ABC studios. Let him be.
1: That's right.
2: He sounds like he's having a good time out there. Hey, careful driving on the way back. Remember what happened last time?
1: We're not talking about that.
2: We won't. That's all right. Hey, see you back in the studio. I don't know if you're going to make it back, but great chat. That was fascinating.
1: Thank you, Chairman. Cheers, mate.
2: Big O, Ollie Lee Young there. We're 20 away from 10 this morning. I said it a little bit earlier, it's Bruce Springsteen's birthday, he's 77, I'm being a little bit cheeky here, but I do want to play my favourite song by Bruce Springsteen, that's right, my favourite song. This is The E Street Shuffle.

Bruce Springsteen, The Wild, The Innocent and The E Street Shuffle. That song is The E Street Shuffle. He's turning 77 today. Oh, it's a great track. I love that one. What do you reckon? 0487 99 1057. In the cover-up, just a few of you have gotten it this morning. A few of you have gotten full points, like Andrew, Oscar's mum, Bruce and Tim from Beaumont. But would you like, you can still get half points here. Which song is this? Who's covering it in this version, but who did the original too? There's plenty there. You're even getting lyrics on the top. Good luck. Give it a go. Alex, good morning. You've texted in saying, a few memories revived on your program today. Will, first, I was a student at the Alice Springs High School, now Centralian Middle School, starting 50 years ago, back in the days when student numbers were around the 1,000 mark. High school was from Year 8 to Year 12 at the time, but we also had Year 7 overflow, okay, from Gillan Primary School too. So, Alex, did you get a few classes or a few, you know, 13-year-olds walking around? Did they sort of split it between the primary school and you got the overflow there? There was only one high school in Alice Springs in the 70s. Second, I remember when the Lutheran Care Building in town was inundated in the big flood of March 1988. Alex, was it at the same site that it is now on Gregory and Leichhardt Terrace? Back then, it was the regional headquarters of the NT Department of Industries and Development, including the former primary production department I worked for at Asri. The stench of the sodden carpet was indescribably revolting. New building back then too. Alex, is that Groundhog Day? Because they're about to move into their new building. Well, their building that's been recovered, they were inundated by floodwaters in early Feb this year. Thanks for your text, Alex. If you'd like to contribute, 0487 99 1057. Mark thought it could have been this guy this morning in the cover-up. Stevie Wonder. I wish it wasn't, but good song still.

Stevie Wonder, 10 away from 10 this morning on ABC Alice Springs. Coming to the end of the program, good guess. Actually, Mark, not a guess, you've got it right. You're on the money with the cover-up this morning. I will play that in 5 minutes' time. So 1.5 points for you, Mark. That will matter at the end of the season. It really will. Chunky texted in and thought it could have been this. Not quite. Chunky, good guess. It's not JJ Cale. Great album, though. Troubadour. I think every track on that album is a hit. You can listen through to it so easy. Easy listening is what I call it. I will unveil that cover up very soon. To get us there, here's Florence and the Machine. It's You've Got the Love.

You've got the love, Florence and the Machine. Now, the Big O has just sent me one of the greatest photos I've seen in a little while. He is standing up next to Rory, who's just turned 16, the Wedge-Tailed Eagle, out at the Desert Park. They're both posing with their heads, chins held up high. Rory, the Wedge-Tailed Eagle, is about the size from, honestly, Ollie's waist to the top of his head. Such an enormous bird, the Wedge-Tailed Eagle. He just turned 16, and that was a great chat Ollie had out there with the Desert Park crew. Spoilt bird, but a hard-working bird. I'll unveil the cover-up in just a second, but we were speaking about Terry Denton, who died yesterday at the age of 76, who was an illustrator and author. Did a lot of stuff with Andy Griffiths for children's books. Just going through some of the names and books you guys mentioned this morning. Julie Vivas, Noella Young, Biggles, Ina Blyton, Katsujama Kids, listening to Andy Griffiths' books, CDs and car trips, Animalia,

Graham Bass, Lindley Dodd, Arthur Rackham, Jeannie Baker, Jenny Wagner and Ron Brooks, and Harry McCleary was amongst it as well. Thanks for your texts and your contributions. Love, and so it's great nostalgia speaking about children's books and illustrations. So that's been a treat. Also bridging that generational gap between me and some of you guys. Hey, this was the song for today. The original was by Al Green. The song is Take Me to the River. Talking Heads did a cover of it. It's David Byrne. It's ABC Alice Springs.

Oh, David Byrne and Talking Heads covering Al Green, Take Me to the River. If you want to hear another good version, go listen to Lord's version, who's sort of covering Talking Heads, covering Al Green. Going to be a nice day, 37 for Elliot today, Tennant Creek 35, Yindamu getting up to 34 in the Alice, 33.

0: Mostly sunny, and for Yulara, a top of 33. It's been a treat. I think Brash is back on tomorrow. I'm looking forward to that. A lot to come. Have a great day. It's a good day to have a good day. Thanks for listening in. Time for the news. It's 10 o'clock.
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2: Good morning, Darlene Jean Leung with ABC News. The Iranian military says US President Donald Trump's threats during his UN speak are domestic propaganda, and it's warned of retaliation. America's editor John Lyons has more.
3: This is meant to be an international body looking at solving problems, and he's come right into the heart of that chamber of the General Assembly and essentially said that if you don't make a deal, then we will annihilate you and annihilate you quickly, with Iranians in the room at the time. Within minutes of that speech finishing, some key US negotiators, Jared Kushner and Steve Witkoff, sat down for 3 hours with their Iranian counterparts. So they are trying to come up with some sort of a deal.
2: The Iranian president, Masoud Pezeshkian, is meanwhile on his way to New York and says he'll firmly defend Iran's position in his address at the UN General Assembly tomorrow. Prime Minister Anthony Albanese is standing by Australia's proposed digital duty of care legislation following criticism from the Trump administration. The government is consulting on its proposal, which includes allowing users to limit what they see on social media. It's received a submission from the US Embassy warning the policy could be censorship of protected speech, citing concerns about what the Australian government would rule as harmful content online. Mr. Albanese is sticking by the laws.
4: I stand up for Australia's national interests, and the digital duty of care is something that we've foreshadowed for some period of time. It's not about giving government control, it's about giving people back control over what they receive on their devices.
2: Northern Territory Labor leader Selena Yubo says the federal government must provide the NT with a carve-out from its overhaul of the working holiday visa program. Under the changes announced last week, backpackers will enter a ballot to stay for a second year, and the number of second and third year working holiday visas provided will be reduced by about 38,000. Ms. Yubo says she doesn't want the Northern Territory to be treated like the rest of the country.
5: The federal Labor government will show a complete lack of regard for the Northern Territory on this particular issue if they do not give us a carve-out. I'm very happy to openly say that to my federal Labor colleagues and to our federal Labor government. I think that the Northern Territory deserves to have that carve-out.
2: There are warnings the price of some products will rise when credit and debit card surcharges are phased out from next week. Merchants will no longer be able to charge fees for the use of FPOS, Visa, MasterCard and American Express payments from the 1st of October. The move is expected to save consumers $1.6 billion a year. But payment systems expert Professor Steve Worthington from Swinburne University says merchants still have to cover their costs.
6: It will be something merchants getting some compensation for accepting cards. We as consumers will probably find it, there'll be some price increases because merchants will try to recoup their lack of surcharging by inching up their prices.
2: The 5 banned Sydney Swans AFL players are expected to return to the club this week. Isaac Heaney, Chad Warner, Nick Blakey, James Jordan and Riley Bice were all given club suspensions for breaching behavioural standards in a late-night incident in their Melbourne hotel room last month. Victoria Police are separately investigating an allegation of sexual assault. No charges have been laid, but there is no suggestion of any wrongdoing on the part of the 5 suspended players who are due to return to the club for the standard exit interviews that occur at the end of every season. And Australian children's author and illustrator Terry Denton has been remembered fondly by his collaborator Andy Griffiths as a true clown. His literary agency, Curtis Brown, and publisher Pan Macmillan announced the 76-year-old died, surrounded by his family on Monday. Mr. Denton enjoyed a creative partnership with Mr. Griffiths spanning 3 decades, including the Just and Treehouse book series. Mr. Griffiths says making each other laugh was key to their success.
7: the rascal and the agent of chaos that I always knew him as. A very funny man, endless inventive drawing style and ideas, just a true clown.
2: And in the weather today, a slight chance of showers over the Tiwi Islands and about the Daly and Arnhem District coasts, increasing to a slight to medium chance in the eastern Carpentaria District, partly cloudy elsewhere, Darwin a top of 34 degrees, Katherine reaching 37, Tennant Creek 35 and Alice Springs a top of 33 degrees. ABC News.
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13: There was a time.
14: Oh, jeez. I've been doing so well. Hello to you in Central Australia and the Barkly. The top end people are not okay today. No kidding. We're doing just fine. But all of our studios are back the front, so we're... We've been doing okay. We're just holding on, but keep us in your thoughts. And if you've got a little message that you say to yourself to just give yourself a little pep in your step that you could share with us today, we could use it because, you know when you're just having a day, we are having a day today. I've got a song quiz for you in just a moment and an interesting conversation I'm hoping you'll be a part of as well about the UN. On Monday morning in the top end, you might remember your Monday morning's poll was this. Should Australia be vying for a spot on the UN Security Council? There's a whole campaign. It's become a whole thing. But this is some of David Spears' reporting from the day, which gives a bit of insight into why we're talking about it now.
15: There was a time when most Australians were quite proud to bid for something like this on the world stage, to have a seat at the top table. But that last bid was an expensive process and there was some blowback at the time over that. And now, of course, you've got Pauline Hanson in a dominant position in the polls. She wants Australia to quit the United Nations altogether. I mean, even Donald Trump hasn't gone that far. But Anthony Albanese is clearly aware that he will have critics who'll accuse him of having the wrong priorities here.
14: Pauline Hanson wants to quit the UN altogether. The UN is still a major part of how the world works and meets and functions, and that's been on display at the UN General Assembly over the past 24 hours with a lot on the agenda. You've got Donald Trump delivering his major speech and address, the US president talking about renaming artificial intelligence to super intelligence, talking about the war in Iran and annihilating Iran at some stages. These are big conversations and they're important to be part of. But I wonder if your perspective and your view of the United Nations has changed over the years, whether you are someone who now thinks maybe we don't need to be part of it, or if you're someone who thinks these sorts of conversations are really important to be having. I'm just keen to hear your take. If you can join me on 1300 057 222. A few thoughts on Greenland coming in. I got a message from one of you saying the media is very quiet about the deal Greenland has done with America that gives the USA open access. Do you remember we spent a lot of time talking about Greenland earlier in the year? It's been a while. Another text says the supposed Greenland deal is just a slight rewrite of the 1951 agreement already in place, which is pretty well unchanged. Trump wants to trumpet about another non-existent win. It's not a major win, as he claims. I've written it down. We're going to talk about it a little later on this half hour. But maybe that's a reason why you care about what happens at the United Nations General Assembly. What's going on with Greenland? 1300 057 222. I have a song quiz for you today. 0.2 of a second. See how you go with this. Ooh. I feel like it could be easy, but let's see. Send your best guess via ABC Listen. I'll have a longer clue for you after half past. In the top end, just before the news, you were hearing from NT Police. More details about a pretty confronting alleged incident yesterday. Let me get the details for you again. You were hearing about it in the news. Three young people arrested.

after an officer was allegedly stabbed while responding to a disturbance in the Darwin CBD yesterday afternoon. A 14-year-old, it's alleged, produced a kitchen knife and struck an officer, causing injuries to his upper arm and chest. This is after alleged offending where that same person, same group of young people, had assaulted a security guard and damaged items inside a shopping centre on Smith Street in Darwin. The police officer's okay, went to hospital with some non-life-threatening injuries and is now out of hospital, but you can imagine this would have quite an effect mentally and for a long period of time, and a lot of you are sharing your thoughts on this. One of you says, morning, Lara, it's about time the police started looking after their staff. Multiple officers were not so lucky. That's from Kate. Mark and Hub to do, I've seen your message. I'm just not sure if I can read it out, but you have queried whether or not that young person was out on bail. I'm not sure, and best not to speculate. Another message says, Lara, one has to ask why there are so many angry young people who are resorting to this alleged violence with knives, stealing cars and social unrest, with police having to resort to things like pepper spray or wanding, tasering and other methods of defence for frontline workers. You say, I feel sorry for the police, ambos and innocent bystanders who get caught up in the affrays. All these measures are reactive and do not address the actual causes of the discontent in certain sectors of the community. I can guess, but it's up to others to speak up. You can send me a message this morning via ABC Listen or call me anytime on 1300 057 222. Do you remember yesterday, Internal Affairs? We were chatting about the eyes part two. Five more facts for you because Dr. Amanda Meyer just had so many. One of the facts was that if you have blue eyes, or all people with blue eyes are technically distant relatives from each other, heavy on the distant part. Ancestors at some stage, there was a genetic sort of anomaly that created the blue eyes, and then that's been passed down. Sue was saying, do partners who have blue eyes, are they now looking at each other a little bit differently because of this truth bomb that was dropped yesterday? I said, Sue, is that what's happening in your house today? Sue's got back saying, lol, yes, I'm a bit blue-grey, and she, her partner's a bit blue-green. We are both from opposite sides of the planet, though, so not sure if those things make a difference. I have to put a pin in this question for next Internal Affairs. I need answers. I can do that for you, Sue. Listen, I'm the emphasis on the distant, as I said, relative, I think. Emphasis on the distant. How are you going with the song quiz? You still mulling it over? Send through your best guess. I'll remind you of your clue again after. What song should I play for you? Oh, this feels right. This feels right. After the tribute concert to John Farnham over the weekend, which was just fantastic. We've been given lots of different John Farnham tracks to play. He's really unwell at the moment, is needing 24-hour care and support. So in his honour, good song quiz song, that. I'm not sure if we've ever done it. Anyway, you know it. John Farnham, you're the voice. Maybe this is what we need for this Wednesday, just to belt this out in the car. Do so if you're able. I might do it in the studio, but I'll make sure I turn my mic off for you, okay? Enjoy. It's 13 past 10.

0: Bit of Farnsie for you this morning. John Farnham, you're the voice on 105.7 ABC Darwin and the Northern Territory. Good tune. I did turn my mic off and I did have a little sing-along. I hope you did as well. John Farnham, of course, really unwell at the moment, so hopefully he and his family are doing all right and 24-hour care. But what a beautiful tribute that concert was for him over the weekend in Melbourne. Just some fantastic performances. You got to feel pretty chuffed when some of the best in the world come together to honour and celebrate you. It is about 17 past 10. Your song quiz today, oh, maybe not as easy as I thought it might be, but see how you go with this. Your first clue, just 0.2 of a second long. Ooh. What do you reckon it could be? Best guess, name of the artist, name of the song via ABC Listen. Next, chatting about the UN. How do you feel about the United Nations in this day and age? Some people have very strong feelings against it. Others are really supportive of its role in the world and maintaining world order. Has your perspective of it perhaps changed in recent years? Talking about it next.
1: Matt O'Kine, disruptive in class. Whoa. Becky Lucas, too clever for her own good.
2: Okay, blow up.
1: Dave Hughes, won't sit still in maths. Ron Lewis made her teacher cry. Luke McGregor, permanent detention.
3: That's when you know you're in trouble.
1: Nina Oyama, every day is muck-up day. I'm Principal Julia Morris. 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
0: It's about 19 minutes past 10. It was your Monday morning morning's poll earlier on in the week. Should Australia be vying for a seat on the UN Security Council? Now, this is something that perhaps in recent years would have been relatively common sense and a lot of Australians might have been supportive of. But now, not necessarily so. And that is demonstrated in part by the amount of effort and the way in which Australia and the Prime Minister is trying to get people on board with this particular pursuit. The United Nations General Assembly is already making a lot of headlines. One guy at the centre of that is US President Donald Trump. He, at the General Assembly, has warned Australia's new laws aimed at giving people control over social media algorithms could be censorship. He's also threatened to annihilate Iran and rebrand AI as superintelligence.
6: Will a deal be made with Iran that lets them rebuild and create a far greater country than it ever was before, maybe one of the greatest in the Middle East or even the world? Or do I annihilate the Islamic Republic and do it quickly, never giving them a chance to kill and destroy people and countries again?
0: Some of the ideas raised by US President Donald Trump there. How do you feel about the UN in this day and age? I got this interesting message, which I think sums up some of the sentiment and some of the sentiment that perhaps has changed. Pauline Hanson wants Australia to leave the UN. And one of you says, Hanson is not on her lonesome about the so-called UN. As your and typically leftist propagandist tries to imply, there are many of us who are angry and have a very bad taste in our mouths about the UN and think or believe it needs to be abolished, utterly demolished. It's now crossed over, gone way beyond its original concept and mandate, and is now arrogantly operating as an unelected, self-declared global dictatorship and who demand that every other government be beholden to them in total subservient obedience and compliance to every policy and whim policy of their 2030 global agenda. And to use some quite colourful language, just like this idiot Anthony Albanese and the likes of all the career politician uni party know-whoers do just that. I agree that Albanese should not be rubbing shoulders with anybody. I'm not sure who you agree with. I don't think that's something that I've said. Nobody wants to be seen dead rubbing shoulders with him. The treacherous dropkick himself is both as useful and as relevant as a tide chart in Alice Springs. So you've really gone for it. And maybe that's a sentiment that you share. What is the role of the UN and the General Assembly in this day and age? To help us unpack that, Dr. Matt Killingsworth is Senior Lecturer in International Relations at the University of Tasmania. Good morning to you.
7: Good morning. How are you?
0: I'm well. Obviously, those thoughts are more on the extreme end, but there is and there seems to be, particularly with how Australia is handling this bid for a seat at the Security Council table, there is a sense or an awareness that people's perception of the United Nations is shifting. How would you assess that shift?
7: I think the assessment, when you think about it more calmly, has some validity to it. I think especially the somewhat redundancy of the Security Council, and so we have the five permanent members with veto. I think that has sort of made the Security Council almost redundant. But I think we need to be wary that the Security Council is not the only apparatus or institution of the United Nations. We see amazing debates go on in the General Assembly. We see the World Health Organization do extraordinary things, especially in the developing world. We see the ICJ at the moment, the International Court of Justice, making determinations about genocide, for example, which I think is also important. So I think we've got to be careful not to just focus in on one aspect of the UN. And there's also, and I appreciate the problems with this, that it's hard to prove a negative. But I would also ask people to think about perhaps what aspects or parts of the world might look like without the United Nations as well. And so I think that's maybe important to take a deep breath sometimes and sort of think about the good things that the UN does too.
0: There's a lot to pick through there, but I suppose I wonder if you've got an example that's front of mind to you where the UN has played that positive role that maybe we might take for granted now, but has helped shape the world for the better.
7: I think about, for example, the Ebola crisis in Africa at the moment, and without the coordinating power of the World Health Organization, that would have spread and there would have been many more people who had died as a result of the Ebola outbreak. So something like that, where the World Health Organization, an agent of the UN, played a central coordinating role in being able to stop the spread and limit the deaths in an area in which often doesn't have the required infrastructure and medical resources to be able to answer or be able to respond to something like that. So I think that in and of itself is a really good example of where the UN does good work.
0: And it goes to, like you mentioned, the broad array of jobs that the UN

0: has and the different ways that it does that. The Security Council is just one aspect. So is the General Assembly. So is the World Health Organization. So is the International Court of Justice. There's so much there that I think it seems like sometimes it gets pigeonholed into being one thing or the other. I want to talk about the General Assembly in more detail in a moment because that's what's happening right now and has a few there's sort of conversations that surrounding that as well. But to the Security Council, and I've already got a message here which says, Lara, the way to fix the UN is to get rid of the veto of the US, Russia and others, which causes continual stalemates. Is that one of the things that has perhaps, I don't want to say damaged the reputation, but changed the reputation of the UN's effectiveness?
1: Oh, very much so. Very much so. And so a little bit of history here, that the development of the UN post the end of the Second World War, the establishment of the Security Council and the establishment of those five permanent members with veto was as much a response to the failings of the League of Nations, which didn't have a Security Council and didn't have a special place for powerful countries. And this idea of special place or a special place for powerful countries to maintain peace and security comes out of the end of the Napoleonic Wars. And so the Security Council is a reflection of the thinking at the time, again, of a special place for great powers in maintaining peace and security. Now, since the end of the Cold War, and since probably around 9/11, the Security Council has again become mired in veto. Now, it often comes from either Russia or China, or it often comes from the United States, depending on what the particular issue is. And it's really interesting when you started that question and you said you had a listener who said, just get rid of the veto. I think that's the solution. The problem is the only way you can get rid of the veto is for the Security Council to vote to get rid of the veto. and I doubt that any of those five countries are going to agree to get rid of it because it is a very powerful tool for them.
0: You're hearing from Dr. Matt Killingsworth this morning, Senior Lecturer in International Relations at the University of Tasmania. We're talking about the United Nations. Prime Minister Anthony Albanese is in the US at the minute, speaking at the General Assembly. These are speeches, particularly ones by the likes of US President Donald Trump, that sets the news agenda for days. And it's typically an arena where if you want to say something, if you want to impress or sway your international counterparts, the United Nations is the place to do that. But its reputation has changed over recent years, and people like Pauline Hanson, whose popularity is very much on the rise, one of her views is that Australia should not participate in the UN altogether. I wonder if you feel the same. I wonder what your perception or perspective on the UN is at the moment. 1-300-057-222. To the General Assembly that's underway at the moment, Dr. Matt Killingsworth, and the contributions of world leaders. You've heard some of what US President Donald Trump has had to say. The Prime Minister also gets to speak and share what he wants to on the world stage. How important is that for a power like Australia, that arena of the General Assembly?
1: Massively important. And you've heard the Prime Minister talk about the importance of Australia as a middle power. And I mean, in some ways, I think that undersells Australia. I think Australia perhaps, and again, we use the term punching above its weight. Again, I think that undersells Australia's impact on the international stage. And clearly, the Australian government has determined that a role as a non-permanent member of the Security Council, and that's what they're campaigning for at the moment, is a way to push their agenda, and particularly the agenda of the siphoning laws on media, where the government thinks that they represent a best practice. And interestingly, sort of reflecting what the UN Secretary General said, where he compared the sort of the rise of AI with the spread of nuclear weapons, it looks like Anthony Albanese is leading the charge on some kind of regulation, or at least developing regulation on AI at the moment.
0: Right. So we are a leader at the General Assembly.
1: Very much so. Very much so. And Anthony Albanese is sort of placing himself amongst countries such as Canada, as again, and we've heard Mark Carney talk a lot about the value of middle powers. This is valuable and a good use of resources for Australia, to do exactly what Albanese is talking about and bring some regulation to the spread of AI.
0: Something to keep a very close eye on. The other thing that I was getting some messages about, which we spent a lot of time talking about at the beginning of the year and then it kind of tapered off a little bit, that you might be able to provide some insights on. Greenland, someone said, the media's not talking enough about the deal that Donald Trump and the US has done about Greenland. Someone else said, ah, it's just a minor rewrite. It's not that big of a deal. What's your intel on this?
1: Well, my intel is that when the Greenland Prime Minister and the Danish Prime Minister both say that it's a good deal, I can only assume, and I assume that's because it gets rid of the threat that Donald Trump has been making about taking Greenland forcibly. So if it quells that, then I will listen to what Greenland and what Denmark say about this new security deal. And if they think it's okay and if they think that it avoids a violent confrontation, then I think that's a good thing.
0: Okay. It's always lovely to chat to you and get your insights, Matt. Thank you so much for your time.
1: Always a pleasure. Thank you.
0: That's Dr. Matt Killingsworth, who's a senior lecturer in international relations at the University of Tasmania, talking about the role of the United Nations in the world. And I wonder how you view it and how that's changed for you in recent years. My telephone number is 1-300-057-222. People have strong feelings about the UN. Maybe you don't, though. Maybe your perspective on it is that, whatever, it's a thing that happens worlds away from me and it doesn't affect my daily life. But there are decisions, and Dr. Matt Killingsworth was referring to some of them there, that could have affected us if not for the intervention or the power or the collaboration of a forum like the United Nations, things like the Ebola outbreak that's been occurring more recently in Africa, and how they have managed that. The multiple wings and arms of the United Nations that are humming along at different times. When you see that the Prime Minister is there, when you see the conversations and the speeches that are being delivered, particularly from people like US President Donald Trump, what does it make you feel about the UN and how and its role in modern Australian life? 1-300-057-222. Your song quiz today before a finance update. This is your first clue. What is it? I'll get an... what will I have? I'll have a longer clue for you very soon. But getting some good guesses through. A few, I think, correct so far, but watch this space. I'll tell you more about it in a little bit. Also ahead this half hour, bats look over your wings, particularly in a part of the Northern Territory where there has not been the sighting or the discovery or an awareness of the existence of another kind of bat for quite some time. It's now been discovered. It's a win for conservationists, but maybe not a win for the other bats in the area. I'll tell you more about it soon.
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3: I'm a Farnham fan and I've seen him live a few times. 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The two that spring to mind for me, When the War is Over. He also did what I think is the best version of the Beatles song, Help. That song also inspired other people to do Farnham's interpretation, the likes of Tina Turner. She did a version of Help as well, inspired by John Farnham.
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4: And the Northern Territory.
0: That was a button error on my part. We'll get a finance update in a moment, but not just yet. I'm peaking early, people. I'm too excited. It's like driving on the wrong side of the road being in this spare studio today. It's been an adventure. On the UN, Ross and Leanya says, that rant you read out earlier is typical of the negativity encouraged by one nation. There are 193 countries in the United Nations, and it does not and cannot dictate what other countries do. The world needs more cooperation, not more division, as is being caused globally by Trump and locally by Pauline Hanson. Targeting others who are ethnically, religiously, or sexually different to us is rooted in racism, bigotry and fear, says Ross. We have about 250 million Muslim neighbours in Indonesia to our north. Do we really want to make enemies of them by saying that there are no good Muslims, like Hansen said? We need more leaders who bring people together, not divide them. The UN needs to be strengthened, not weakened, as Trump is doing by withholding funding. That's from Ross in Liania. Your view on the UN, I'm curious to hear, on 1300 057 222. Let's get to your song quiz before a finance update today. Your first clue was this. Mm-hmm. Lots of good guesses here. Sue has thought it could be The Boss. Yeah, close-ish, but not quite. I'm on Fire, Bruce Springsteen. Glenn in Fanny Bay says, I'm hedging my bets here with some 80s electro pop. Probably both wrong. Either it's Don't You Want Me by Human League or Tainted Love by Soft Cell, a cover of a great Northern Soul tune by Gloria Jones. Bring on clue two for Clueless Me. I'm sorry, I don't have those ones right there, Glenn, but fantastic guesses. So if you were angling for a play, then I'm sorry, I don't have it for you. B and Jingly thought it could be this. Ooh, haven't heard this song for ages. That's Ed Sheeran and Shivers. Not it though, B. I'm sorry about that. Dan in the Do thought it could be some Black Eyed Peas. Oh, Where Is the Love? No, it's not. I'm very sorry about that. What is your guess for the song quiz today? Let me give you your second clue. 0.8 of a second and hopefully more helpful. Ooh, yes. That'll help you, won't it? Send your best guess via ABC Listen, name of the song and the name of the artist. Now let me do this again properly. Now.
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0: Damon Murray is with Morgan's Financial for your finance update today. Hello, Damon.
4: Hello, how are you going?
0: Well, thank you. How are the markets looking today?
4: Our markets are actually quite flat today. If we sort of start overseas and in the US, the tech-heavy NASDAQ was actually hitting an all-time high overnight with the positive sentiment around AI stocks. It finished up 0.45%, and then the broader S&P 500 was fairly flat. Across to European markets, and the FTSE was down marginally, down 0.29%, and the German DAX was flat. So if we have a look at our market today, it is very much flat. It's down 2 points to 8,948 points. And the major driver is really probably the material sector. So resource stocks, they're all going really quite well today. BHP is up $1.02 to $62.24. And Rio is also up $1.36 to $167.53. On the other side, we've got the banks down as well as most other sectors, but CBA is down exactly $2 at the moment to $150.33. So coming under a bit of pressure there. ANZ's also down 46 cents to 37.68. And the other news we've got come through is my reported results this morning. And although it was in line with consensus, the market quite liked the results. So it's actually up 15% to $20.25. If we move across to commodities and the gold price is, it's down marginally to $4,352. And the oil price is down a little bit, which has sort of helped the market today. So that's currently trading at $99.11 a barrel. And with currency, fairly flat today. So the US currency is trading at Australian currency is trading at 71 US cents, and the euro at 62. So that's where we sit at the moment.
0: Excellent stuff. Thank you, Damon. Appreciate the update.
4: Thank you.
0: That's all Damon right there. Murray there from Morgan's Financial with your finance update for today. What's the time? It's about 22 minutes away from 11. Lara Stimpson with you on 105.7 ABC Darwin and right across the Northern Territory. A species of bat has been discovered in a part of the Northern Territory for the first time in recent days. It's got a little bit of a freaky name and is also, watch out to the other bats, the only bat in Australia to eat other bats. What? find out more for you in just a moment.
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4: It's good to be with you this morning. One of you says on Ross and Leanya shared his thoughts on the UN a little bit earlier, and a message here just says, "Hear, hear, Ross and Leanya." Maybe you feel the same. I'd love to hear your thoughts on the UN, if you've still got them, the role of the United Nations in modern life and Australia's role in it. 1300 057 222. But right now, how about this? I always love an animal story, particularly when you've discovered and when we've discovered an animal in a place where we haven't found them before, or they've returned somewhere that they haven't been for a while, because very rarely is it that way. Often it's the other way around, and that's what's just happened here in the Northern Territory. A bat species, which might cause some alarm to other bats in the area, discovered in a district of the Northern Territory where it hasn't been for quite some time. For all the details of this bat with its occasionally questionable eating habits, Dr. Ellen Rockelmeyer is an ecologist at the Australian Wildlife Conservancy. Very good morning to you.
5: Thank you. Good morning.
4: Tell us about this bat, the ghost bat.
5: Yeah, the ghost bat. It's Australia's largest echolocating bat. Their wingspan is up to 70 centimetres, so it's quite large.
4: Wow.
5: Yeah, they used to be known as the false vampire bat. But don't worry, they're not about to suck your blood or anything. They are, however, carnivorous, so they will take prey such as small birds, small mammals, reptiles, frogs, even other bats. And, yeah, they can take prey up to their own body weight. So they've been known to take red-collared lorikeets.
4: What?
5: They're massive, yeah. But they're also a highly sensitive species, so they're listed as vulnerable nationally and near threatened in the Northern Territory.
4: So this is the thing, right? We haven't spotted them in the Victoria River District of the Northern Territory for a long time, is that right? Tell us about their journey in and out of this part of the NT.
5: Oh, there's been very few records before this one in Bulloo River Station, so we know very little about these bats in the area, so it's pretty special that we've been able to find them. So hopefully this will help us, you know, have a better idea of how they're distributed in the landscape and also how well they're connected.
4: And how were they found? Was it just that someone at the station looked up and thought, oh my word, that is a massive bat, and it kind of went from there?
5: Something like that. It was actually one of the Bulloo River Station staff members who went exploring a remote section of the property just on their day off, because that's what they enjoy. And they saw this bat and they came and told us about it. And given the size of the bats, there's not a lot else it could have been. So we're pretty keen to get out there and confirm the sighting of the ghost bats on the property. So to do this, we set out acoustic lures around the property. And
4: ooh.
5: Sounds exciting. There's a lot of video recording to watch, though. So yeah, they involve playing the social call of the ghost bat on a speaker and then using a video camera to record any bats that come flying past to investigate the sound. So there was about 18 hours of video footage that I had to review to see if we could find the bats.
4: That would just drive you. I feel like I'd go a bit wild watching that, because you just would have to focus so intently, and then if you zoned out or something, you think, oh god damn it, how long was I not focused for? Do I have to go back? Did that happen a few times?
5: It was definitely mind-numbing work. I'm not going to deny that.
4: But success, right?
5: Yeah, absolutely. It was so exciting to see those large bats swooping in front of the camera. And we went, as soon as I saw it, I sent it to ghost bat expert Dr. Nicola Hanrahan from Charles Darwin University to confirm it. And she said, yeah, they were ghost bats.
4: Woohoo! They're back.
5: Ooh. Yes, yeah.
4: You're hearing from Dr. Ellen Rockelmeyer this morning, ecologist at the Australian Wildlife Conservancy, who parts the job a bit dull, like watching 18 hours of footage and keeping an eye out for bats, but the rest of it really exciting, particularly because the news is ghost bats are back at Bulloo River Station in the Victoria River area of the Northern Territory, which is pretty exciting news. And they're a very interesting kind of animal, carnivorous, which is one, massive, which is two.

0: the sound to identify where obstructions and objects are in space.
1: Very cool. Very cool. So what happens now? We know that they're back and they're in this particular district. Obviously, we'd like them to stay there. What kind of conservation efforts do you work with the station, or what kind of ha what happens now?
0: Absolutely. We're going to be conducting follow-up surveys with the Macroderma Initiative researchers from Charles Darwin University to find out more about these ghost bat populations on Bulloo River Station. So part of this will be identifying the kind of roost that the ghost bats are at on the station, and hopefully find out if there are any other roosts in the area as well.
1: Oh, okay, so we're going to be spending a bit more time in that part of the Northern Territory, which is exciting. That is a cool job, even though you have to scroll through 18 hours of footage, which I imagine can be a bit tedious at times. Still a very cool job for you to have, Ellen.
0: Absolutely, I'm pretty lucky.
1: Yeah, indeed. Okay, even though, and look, carnivorous. Once the, what was it, the vampire bat of the vampire bats, a bit of a bad reputation for the ghost bats. What should we love about them? What have you learned to love about them during this process?
0: Oh, just their I suppose there's like ghostly fur and translucent wings. They're quite iconic species.
1: The ghostly fur. Oh. Bats have to be looking over their shoulder now. The ghost bats are back. They are here. Lovely to chat to you and catch up with you. Thanks so much for your time.
0: Thanks a lot.
1: That's Dr. Ellen Rockelmeyer, ecologist at the Australian Wildlife Conservancy. Her job to confirm that indeed the ghost bats are back in the Victoria River District. They were spotted at Bulloo River Station. A lot of work to actually confirm that it is them. It is, and now they get to research more and more and work out more about ghost bats and how many of them that we have in that particular part of the Northern Territory. Have you spotted a ghost bat before? Let me know. One of you says Tolma Falls swimming hole was shut to the public due to ghost bats found in the cave in a cave there once. True. Really? Ross in Bachelor says, a few years ago, I saw some ghost bats roosting in some old World War II bunkers at Snake Creek near Adelaide River. Ugh, that would have been haunting. They're massive. I didn't know how large they were. There you go. Schmick in Wollaghi has given me a call on 1300 057 222. Morning to you, Schmick.
2: Hey, good morning, Lara and team. Mate, I've just let you know something about, well, I call it catastrophic, coming along Smith Street just now. It's obviously the council and the powers to be. I thought it was actually a tradie had run amok and had 10 cans of paint
1: Oh, have they
2: overturning.
1: finished the painting on the road?
2: That's what it is. God, I mean, I hope they are finished, because any more would just be totally hazardous, absolutely hazardous.
1: Right, so what describe what it looked like for those who aren't in the top end and aren't in Darwin and can't see it.
2: So one T intersection is just like what appears to be green, bright green bats or something like that, when I, or ghosts, I would liken it to. And then the next corner, 3363 intersection corner, it's just like the brightest colours and quite big murals too, and big bright colours, and they appear to be what could be hermit crabs.
1: Yes, that rings a bell.
2: Now they'd be distracting from the center line and everything for the safety of the road users. I think it's absolutely absurd that they've
1: Okay.
2: done something like that.
1: So you found it quite distracting to drive over, Schmick?
2: Oh, yeah, it was dazzling, absolutely dazzling, you know. You're sort of trying to find the road and work out, well, I know I'm on the road, let's put it that way. I'm just trying to work out where you are on the road. The centre line is gone, you can't visibly see the centre line or anything.
1: Okay, we might have to go down and have a look a little later on, Schmick, but thanks for letting us know, because I know they've been working on this for quite some time. And I think I walked through Smith Street recently and I saw that it was all sort of cordoned off, ready to go.
2: Yeah,
1: So that's interesting.
2: I hadn't
1: Okay.
2: seen it before. I hadn't seen it before. I've been away driving again, so today's my first time in the town for quite a few weeks. And I thought, WTF? Are these guys for real or what?
1: Oh, Schmick, always love chatting to you.
2: It's ridiculous. Please, let's hear from you. I mean, you know, I'm not against everything that's good and proper and that sort of thing, but to me, it's quite a hazard, driving.

0: Okay. Well, thank you for your observations. Schmick, always lovely to chat to you. Schmick and Malagi there saying that, and I hadn't spotted these. I don't typically have to drive down Smith Street in my daily life, but if you have, is the painting complete? Does it look like that to you? Hermit crabs definitely rings a bell as part of the design for the sort of road street mural on Smith Street that the council was working on with artists. Goes along with those sort of rock boulder things that are there as well. I knew that they were working on it because it was all sort of cordoned off as such, but I didn't know it was completed. Schmick driving over it saying it was quite distracting. Did you feel the same? You can send me a message via ABC Listen to if you like. On the UN, one of you says, if we are not at the table, we are on the menu. The key failure of the UN is the five countries who believe their opinion is above all others. The right of veto is wrong. That's to the Security Council and the veto powers that some of the nations who have permanent seats have. Dr. Matt Killingsworth was explaining to us earlier, saying that the tricky bit with that is that those who have the veto power, to remove the veto powers, rather, you have to pass it through the Security Council and get it past the people who have the veto power. So it feels safe to assume that that's something that may never end up changing. Time to reveal your song quiz today. That was your second clue. Good mix of incorrect guesses and correct guesses today. So I'm personally pleased with that, as will Brian from the Do Be, because Brian, you've got it correct. Good morning to you.
1: Good morning, Lara. How are you?
0: I'm doing well. What are you up to today? Anything exciting?
1: Just working. Yep, at work.
0: Just at work, getting it done.
1: Mm-hmm. Yeah, and the beautiful weather outside.
0: Oh, is it? Oh, excellent.
1: Yeah. Stunning.
0: I'm cooped up in this studio, in this spare studio I have to use today, Brian, as well. It has no windows to the outside world. I feel like I'm in a bunker in here. I don't know what's happening outside.
1: That's not fair.
0: I know.
1: That's not fair.
0: Not fair. So I rely on you all to be my eyes and ears. Well, I'm excited to go out and enjoy the morning. I'm glad to hear. Yeah. Are you working in the rural area today or in the city?
1: Oh, I am, yes, out near Elizabeth River.
0: Oh, perfect. No wonder it's so nice. Yeah. It's always nicer weather-wise out there.
1: I can nearly see the bridge from here.
0: Oh, wow. Lucky you. See, you're making me jealous.
1: Yeah.
0: let's reveal the song quiz, shall we? What is it today?
1: It's an 80s song, Break My Stride, by Matthew Wilder.
0: It is. Well done, Brian.
1: Yep.
0: Enjoy your day and enjoy the weather.

0: I needed that song today. Matthew Wilder. Ain't nothing gonna break my stride. Even when things don't exactly go to plan, which, you know, happens to everyone, including here at ABC Radio Darwin today, but we've survived. It's been good to hang out with you. Hanging out with you makes it all the more better, can I just say. And also, we've been talking about the UN. Prime Minister Anthony Albanese over there, the General Assembly, literally about a minute ago, Anthony Albanese posted a picture to his social media, a nice selfie with Donald Trump, the US president, on the sidelines of the UN. Sounds like they've had a meeting and a catch up on the sidelines of the General Assembly, posed aptly in front of a nice gold decal in an office somewhere. I don't think I've ever seen a selfie between the US president and the prime minister. Anyway, you can go and find out if you like on social media. Coming up after 1:30 on your radio today, Amelia Searson looking after things for the afternoon's program. Hello, Amelia.
1: Hello. Oh, yes. We've got all the things on today on Great. Afternoons. Going to be talking about, it's been 27 years since the Australian and other troops went to East Timor after the election. So we're going to have Jared Archibald from Magnet coming on to talk about that. Also, have you, Lara, I feel like I already know the answer to this question, but I'm going to ask it anyway. Have you ever caught a shark?
0: Wow.
1: It's not a euphemism for anything, don't worry.
0: There are so many assumptions in that question. Yes, I have.
1: What?
0: Mm-hmm. I haven't caught a shark as pulled it out, but I've hooked many a shark in my fishing life. Yeah.
1: Oh my gosh, I'm learning all these things about you. I didn't know that you'd done fishing before. Gone fishing before.
0: Wow.
1: Oh my gosh.
0: I grew up in East Arnhem Land, buddy.
1: Of course.
0: At one stage, the rumour was that we had more boats than per capita than anywhere else in Australia.
1: No kidding.
0: Yeah.
1: Oh, well.
0: True story.
1: Well, there you go. I'll eat my words.
0: But it's never exciting because you could always tell because your line would start to, you'd be just, you know, bottom bouncing, just doing a little fishing and all of a sudden, and it'd be like, you know, roofed out of your hand. You think, oh, that's a shark. Because you can tell because they pull on the line so differently than other fish because they're so aggressive and they'll thrash the line around trying to get off. And so you can tell straight away it's a shark.
1: So what shark had you sort of caught?
0: I wouldn't be able to name it. Fishing knowledge doesn't.
1: No, it's fine. Hey, you got a shark.
0: But typically, you just cut the line off because they don't want to bring it in or try and get close to
1: that.
0: The worst is when you're reeling in a fish and then you lose half the fish on the way.
1: Stimpo, I promise I will never make an assumption about you ever again.
0: Thanks.
1: But we are going to be talking. You are going to hear from the shark king.
0: Yeah,
1: a 16-year-old shark king about all the sharks that he has caught. All the sharks that he has caught.
0: And this is specifically, right?
1: Sorry?
0: Specifically or accidentally? Because mine
1: was specifically.
0: Accidental.
1: Specifically. Oh, no. He's going out looking for these sharks.
0: Gee whiz.
1: Just as a little spoiler to keep people, to reel them in, if I dare do say. When he catches a tiger shark, to get them to chill out a bit, because obviously they're thrashing about, as you would know, you flip them on their back and then you rub their stomach and they go into a bit of a trance. You're literally rubbing the stomach of a tiger shark. What the heck?
0: What the heck?
1: So if anyone's caught a shark before, wow, do I want to hear from you? Because I just can't even imagine.
0: That's so strange.
1: I've never caught anything in my life. Well, I've caught a ball before and viruses, but...
0: Not a shark.
1: Nothing cool like
0: for
1: a shark.
0: There you go. All right. I'm looking forward to that. Thank you, Amelia.
1: Thanks,
0: Amelia Searson will join you from 1:30 on the afternoon's program. On road murals, Schmick and Wilagi was saying the one on Smith Street, which is either fully completed or at least partially painted, is distracting him. Tuffer says, regarding murals on roads, this one is Rainbow Cats, a shared road in Croatia. Just drive slower and take notice of pedestrians. They are quite captivating, but that's always good advice. Thank you, Tuffers. Thank you for your company. I'm really looking forward to hanging out with you again tomorrow from 8:30. It's 11.
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1: Good morning.
3: morning. Darlene Jean Wang with ABC News. The Mayor of Katherine says the announcement of a new flood levy in the Top End town is fantastic, following the region's worst flooding in 28 years. The new Katherine South levy will combine with the existing North levy, which the government says will protect 210 homes and businesses from future flood impacts. Construction will cost $13.3 million and will come from the government's $100 million flood recovery fund, with the Commonwealth contributing a further $9.1 million. Mayor Joanna Holden says the investment is welcome.
4: We welcome any projects that will mitigate the risk and the impact to homes, businesses and community members posed by potential flooding into the future. So yes, I think there's probably a lot of people in Katherine this morning that are feeling quite positive.
3: A 14-year-old girl has allegedly stabbed a police officer in Darwin CBD before being tasered and arrested at the scene. Jack Hislop reports.
5: Just before 4:30 yesterday, police received reports the girl had assaulted a security guard and damaged items inside a Smith Street shopping centre. Police say CCTV operators tracked the 14-year-old to Kavanagh Street, where she was located with a 16-year-old boy and a 13-year-old girl. As officers approached the group, the boy allegedly pushed past them and fled. Police say the 14-year-old girl allegedly produced a kitchen knife and struck an officer, causing injuries to his upper arm and chest. Police say a taser was deployed and the 14-year-old girl was arrested at the scene. The injured officer sustained non-life-threatening injuries.
3: The Iranian president has vowed to firmly defend Iran's position in his address at the UN General Assembly tomorrow after US President Donald Trump used his speech to threaten Tehran. America's editor John Lyons is in New York.
6: One option, he says, is to annihilate Iran completely. But the really interesting thing is that shortly after that, US negotiators led by Jared Kushner and Steve Witkoff met their Iranian counterparts. The positive news about that is it went for 3 hours. So that indicates something, although President Trump keeps stressing that he thinks there won't be a deal until after the US midterm elections in November. So he's suggesting for at least the next 5 or 6 weeks, it'll be this continued uneasy ceasefire of sorts.
3: The federal opposition is fending off claims from One Nation MP Barnaby Joyce that the coalition is in talks with the minor party about a supply agreement to help the coalition form a minority government at the next election. Political reporter Claudia Long has more from Parliament House.
7: Shadow Treasurer Tim Wilson has told News 24 no such talks are underway.
8: I think they're a figment of Barnaby's imagination.
7: Mr Wilson says the coalition will not make any agreement with One Nation, but not everybody in the opposition is singing from the same songbook. Liberal MP Simon Kennedy.
9: I'll work with anyone, literally anybody, to remove this government.
7: Barnaby Joyce insists the talks are taking place.
10: So logical people, people with brains, people who can see around this corner, are obviously having a yarn. It's not about becoming a coalition. We do not want to be in a coalition with the coalition.
7: This year has seen a surge in support for One Nation, which has repeatedly polled ahead of the coalition.
3: The group tasked with bringing the Alice Springs Todd Mall back to life says the project offers building owners a chance to showcase their empty shop spaces. Renew Australia is introducing local artists and social enterprises to vacant stores to encourage foot traffic and revenue as the Town Council's $20 million mall regeneration runs over time. General Manager Alice Henshin-Grant says property owners are open to the idea.
11: Property owners are community-minded, especially here in Alice Springs, and they're open to the idea of trying something different. And we come with insurances. We really de-risk participation and offer it as a kind of showcasing of their space. A lot of our local creatives love the idea.
3: And Australian sprint star Rowan Browning has announced his retirement at the age of 28. A four-time Australian 100-metre champion, Browning ends his career on a high after winning relay gold at this year's Commonwealth Games in Glasgow. He steps away as the fourth fastest Australian man ever over 100 metres, with a personal best time of 10.01 seconds. Browning says while he's cherished every opportunity to represent Australia, he's ready for the next challenge and is excited by the prospect of doing new things. And in the weather today, Darwin mostly sunny, a slight chance of a shower later tonight, reaching 34 degrees, Katherine a top of 37, Tennant Creek 35, Alice Springs a top of 33 degrees. 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
4: All this week on Conversations, we're bringing you stories from our elders. And today, it's my conversation with the late Alison Hodnott. Alison was born in Tasmania in 1931. And as a young woman, she won a scholarship to study at Oxford University. But when she arrived, none of the male professors, including J.R.R. Tolkien, would take on a woman PhD student. Back in Tasmania, Alison became great friends with the poet Gwen Harwood. The two shared recipes, letters, and the challenges of combining work and motherhood. And during their friendship, Gwen shocked the nation when she pulled an outrageous literary hoax on the Bulletin magazine. I spoke with Alison in 2018 about her life story. Hi, Alison.
5: Hello.
4: I lived in Hobart for a year, Alison, and when I was there, people would always introduce themselves to me as fifth generation Tasmanian or fourth generation Tasmanian. Is that true for you?
5: Yes, I was fourth generation on both sides. But I was now I think it's arguable whether I'd be a dual citizen as I married an Englishman.
4: So both of your parents were Tasmanian.
5: They were both Tasmanian.
4: From which part?
5: My father came from a family on the northwest coast beyond Devonport. It was called Central Castra. And when I asked him why a neighbouring town was called Kindred, he looked at me in amazement and said, because all of them were related there, you know. And my mother came from a family in Hobart, which had been there for several generations. It was always hushed up, the fact that my grandfather was the grandson of a convict who had been transported. My father said, you didn't need to know about that. He came from free Scottish settlers from the north of Tasmania.
4: And were they proudly Tasmanian? Did that state identity?
5: Oh, yes, you were a Tasmanian. You talked about Melbourne as the other side. And I didn't leave Tasmania until I was 17.
4: What did your father do for work, Alison?
5: My father was a lawyer, and then he became a senator, and he combined his legal practice with being a senator. He was there. He went into the Senate with Bob Menzies in 49, and he didn't retire until late 70s.
4: And did that affect your family life growing up, the fact that he was a senator? He must have been away from home a lot.
5: He was away from home from Monday till Friday. And he used to come home and we would say, he's just coming up the road now. Turn off all the lights. We're all going to be in the same room at the same time. Because Dad was very conscious of the fact that we were wasting electricity.
4: Oh, right. So you'd all quickly run into the one room.
5: We'd run into the one room and just have the one room.
4: So were things more relaxed when he was away in Canberra?
5: They were very relaxed. He'd been in the army, of course, during the war.
4: Where was he stationed?
5: He was stationed in North Queensland. He was prepared to go away and bleed and die for country. And he was very upset that he was not being sent to the Middle East because Japan just came into the war and Curtin decided that all troops would remain in Australia to repel the enemy. So he was sent to North Queensland, where he marched his men up and down the road in order to keep them active and happy.
4: Do you remember your father coming home then once the war was over?
5: Yes, I do. I remember him coming home, and he had delayed enlisting until the end of 1940 because my younger sister, who was the fourth in the family, was due to be born in December of that year. So he waited till she was hatched, and then he enlisted, leaving my mother with the four children during the war. And she was extremely, extremely brave in her management of the children. But my sister, who had not seen him since she was a baby, was very taken aback because he brought with her the only present he could think of, which was a statue, a marble statue of a Greek goddess.
2: And for your baby sister.
5: She thought, what is this? She often told the story about how she thought, who is this strange man? And what is this odd marble figure that he is giving me?
2: I wonder where he acquired that from.
5: I don't know. It was not easy to get soft, cuddly toys, I think, at that time.
2: You, the eldest of your siblings, yes, were you yes. a classically responsible, solid eldest child?
5: I don't think I was, no. I think I was very argumentative and very anxious to do well at school.
2: Did your parents encourage you at school?
5: Yes, that's another thing, because a lot of people in those, as girls in those days, were discouraged from getting a further education. And I think it's a Scottish tradition, actually, because my father's sisters had all done degrees, with the exception of the oldest, and had all been active school teachers. He just assumed that one would go to university, whether we were boys or girls.
2: Were there brothers in your family
5: yes,
2: as well?
5: Yes, there were two brothers.
2: And were the expectations for them different, particularly?
5: Yes, they were different. They were different. They were expected to be lawyers. And I remember Dad saying, you know, the law was not for me. He said, you'd have to read embarrassing divorce proceedings.
2: had he never read any novels, there's much more embarrassing things
5: exactly,
2: that happens
5: exactly.
2: in literature. So they encouraged you. And what about your friends? I mean, this era, the 1940s.
5: Oh, that was...
2: What did they think about you going on to further study?
5: Well, there were very few girls who went on to further studies. My best friend was taken away from school when she turned 15 or 16. She just didn't turn up. And I was quite shocked at the time.
2: But you finished school and then went on to university.
5: I went on to the University of Tasmania.
2: What did you study there?
5: English, of course. I loved it, yes, I loved it. And my favourite lecturer was Bill Howard, who was very interested in language, which I was as well.
2: So you completed your degree at the University of Tasmania. What did you want to do next? Do you remember? What was your plan?
5: Oh, I don't think I had one. In those days, the Rhodes Scholarship was open only to boys. What came up was the Services Canteen's Trust Fund Scholarship. That was open to children of either sex. And it was because the profits of the services canteens during the war had been so immense that they wondered how to spend it. And as it was open to men and women and took you overseas on a research scholarship, then I just automatically applied for it.
2: And what
5: but
2: was,
5: I was surprised to get it.
2: What was the application process like? Did you have to go for an interview?
5: The application process was a scream. They all wore uniforms. They were all senior officers in the Army and the Navy and Air Force. And I was most surprised that they were very interested in what I was going to do.
2: I believe one of the elderly colonels on that panel asked you about your
5: yes,
2: intentions.
5: Yes, he did indeed. He said, what will you do if you get married? And looked me up and down. And I said, I think marriage and children can be combined with a career. And he said, I think you may find it harder than you suppose. And I thought, oh, I can manage. But of course, it is harder. It is extremely difficult.
2: How did you get to England, Alison?
5: By ship. It was called the Largs Bay, and it was the poor relation of the Shore Savile Line. It was called the Aberdeen and Commonwealth Line. And they were giving free passages to overseas students. And it was a marvellous trip. I thoroughly enjoyed every minute of it.
2: How long were you on board?
5: About 5 weeks.
2: And how did you fill your time in those 5 weeks? What did you do?
5: Oh, we visited ports all over the place. Final one was in Malta. I can remember steaming into Malta and thinking, gosh, this is absolutely wonderful. It was interesting because there were so many postgraduate students on the ship going overseas to study. They were extremely interesting. We used to get together every afternoon about 5 o'clock and drink sherry and talk about world politics. there was a cookery expert from New Zealand, and she was going to Paris to learn the Parisian way of cooking, and she later published a cookery book. Her name was Tui Flower.
2: Tui Flower.
5: Yes.
2: That's a great name for a
5: cookery expert. Tui Flower. That's right. I thought that was a great name for a cook. And she was a great friend. Oh, there was also an interior decorator from Hobart. Wonderful collection of people.
2: And what was the sea like? Was it a peaceful voyage?
5: The sea was beautiful. Going across the Indian Ocean, we used to collect for films on the deck. And the screen would be placed in front of us. And I remember we saw The Cruel Sea.
2: That's a very dubious choice to show people on a boat.
5: I thought it was an extremely dubious choice. And, of course, on the screen, the waves were crashing and people were dying and drowning and all the rest of it. And outside, looking out, the moon was reflected on this absolute mill pond of an ocean stretching to the horizon.
4: On Conversations, my guest today is Alison Hodnott, who won a scholarship to study English in Oxford in 1954 and went on to have a career in academia and to write and edit in particular the works of the late poet Gwen Harwood. When you arrived in Oxford, Alison, what did it look like through your eyes?
5: Oh, it looked absolutely beautiful. But it was a city I was familiar with already.
2: How?
5: And I'd seen lots of photographs of it, but there it was in three dimensions all around me. And I thought it is the most beautiful city in the world.
2: Which buildings in particular made your heart sing?
5: Oh, probably the one that's used in the Morse in every episode. You seem to see the Radcliffe camera.
2: Which is the library.
5: Yes, it's the circular round library. And the Sheldonian, which is just behind it. And Balliol College, Magdalen College is beautiful too, with Magdalen Bridge right beside it.
2: And what about the gardens, which are another famous aspect of Oxford?
5: Yes. When I arrived in England, I thought they must water these gardens. And everybody laughed at me and said, "You're very naive. It rains all the time."
2: There's no need for artificial.
5: No need for artificial watering, no.
2: And what about students? In those days, were students still wearing cap and gowns as they rode about the streets?
5: Oh, yes, they were indeed. There were a lot of bicycles going up and down the road, yes.
2: What had you planned on studying in Oxford, Alison?
5: I sometimes think it was all my own fault. But then I think back and I think, oh, no, it was a very sexist ambience. What I wanted to do was study the syntax of Old English, and I had great trouble finding a supervisor.
2: This sounds like a very commendable and noble avenue of research. Why couldn't you find a supervisor?
5: Because they were very sexist. A friend of mine who was at Balliol told me that the person that I was looking for as a supervisor had said he would never take a woman student.
2: So it was quite explicit. It wasn't hidden sexism.
5: It was quite explicit. He had said he would never take a woman student. And, of course, I went to another person in North Oxford, and he said he retreated. It was the opposite of what is the Me Too movement is on about. He retreated behind the table and said that he thought I would one day get married and therefore it would have be of no use to me. And I all has this hazy recollection of meeting Tolkien.
2: I was going to say, he was a great linguistic scholar and he was there at the same time.
5: He was there. And I always thought that he had discouraged me.
2: So you actually had a meeting with Tolkien?
5: I seem to remember I went up a long winding stair and he was at the top in shadow and he was most discouraging. And when I went back to St Hilda's, I do remember that Helen Gardner, who was then not Dame Helen Gardner, but was Helen Gardner, she said, "You won't get any sense out of Tolkien at the moment. He's much too wrapped up in his Hobbit." So I put that in the book.
2: This would have been a very serious obstacle for you, though. You needed to find a supervisor.
5: I needed to find a
2: supervisor. On a very particular kind of research field. You couldn't just take anybody. How did you find someone?
5: Well, in the end, the college decided to give me a woman professor who was really primarily a historian. And she set me to reading all sorts of historical arguments.
2: Which wasn't what you were interested in at all.
5: It wasn't what I was interested in at all.
2: Had you encountered this kind of attitude towards women studying before?
5: No, never. I think Australia was way ahead of England in those days. Votes for women and acceptance of women as graduates of universities.
2: Before going to Oxford, Alison, you'd read a detective novel set in the city, Dorothy Sayers' novel Gaudy Night. Tell me about that book. What's it about? Who is the heroine?
5: Oh, the heroine is Harriet Vane, who has been recently acquitted of murdering her lover by the efforts of Lord Peter Wimsey. And she goes back for a college Gaudy.
2: What's that?
5: Gaudi Almus Igitur.
2: That hasn't helped clarify it for me, Alison.
5: Therefore, let us rejoice. We are young now. We will one day be old, etc. But we will look back on these days as the greatest days of our lives. The reunions of college students are called the Gaudies, and they go back every year and celebrate the fact that they were once students. Now, Gaudy Night, it's about the problems of the woman student and of the educated woman in every age. And she is torn between the celibate life and the married life. And the problem is not really solved. At the end, as you expect, she accepts his proposal. But he has had to change his character quite a bit. Harriet, at the beginning, looks around her and she sees her fellow students as either having abandoned their career completely in order to look after husbands and children or to be in danger of long-term celibacy and potential madness.
2: Neither of these sound like great options.
5: Neither of these are great options. And she has to choose. And my feeling is that in the 60s, the detective story changes completely because of I think the great social change is the availability of the contraceptive pill.
2: So that stark choice is no longer an either or.
5: The stark choice is no longer there. That's right.
2: Why do you think, Alison, that so many stories of crime, murder and mystery are set in Oxford? What is it that makes it such an alluring setting?
5: Well, it's the contrast between the beauty of the setting and the dark passions which run underneath the appearance of civility and learning and beautiful buildings and rivers and so on. And I think that's a pattern that is maintained. Well, something like Midsummer Murders, but that's a fictional village. But in Oxford, there's a potential for all sorts of undercurrents of ambition and sex and all the rest of it.
2: Which means that people who love those stories or TV series can actually go and visit the physical places.
5: Yes, and one of the things that is most popular in Oxford at the moment is the Morse tour.
2: You met your husband at Oxford. How?
5: Yes, I did. I'd only been there a fortnight, actually, and I saw on the billboards and the things that the Archbishop of York was to be giving a sermon at St Mary's Church. And so I went. And on my way out, this young man accosted me, saying, "Would you like to come for a cup of coffee?" And I drew myself up to my full height, which
2: quite
5: was
2: substantial.
5: Not much. he said, "We have been introduced, you know. This is not just a casual pickup." And I'd met him through one of my fellow students who was Welsh and came from Cardiff. So we had met before, but I'd forgotten. And he took me to coffee. And then he said, "I've got my father's car this term. How would you like to go to Stratford? They're putting on Romeo and Juliet."
2: Nice first date.
5: It was a lovely first date.
2: How did it go?
5: It went very well. He ran out of petrol on the way back.
2: Was that deliberate?
5: And he said, "I didn't do this on purpose, you know." And I said, "No, it was just because he didn't have enough money." I said, "I didn't think you did." So he liked that.
2: And he was studying at Oxford too?
5: He'd graduated. He had just graduated and he was doing his diploma of education.
2: And where did Bill grow up? Where was he from?
5: He grew up in South Wales. He grew up in Cardiff. But his mother was a Londoner. And they'd moved to South Wales because his father, he'd been in the First World War. He'd enlisted, I think he was underage at the time. He'd enlisted because he didn't want to go down the mines. And he had survived the First World War and he married this London girl and they had one child.
2: So was his a family that was expected to go on to one of those universities?
5: No. He was the first person in his family to go to university. He'd come from a working-class family.
2: So he must have been as much as an outsider to Oxford as you were.
5: He was very much an outsider, yes.
2: One of the things that brought you together, perhaps.
5: Well, it could have been, yes. It could have been.
2: Was the fact that you were from a part of the world that was so far away a problem?
5: Yes. Well, at one stage I said, look, this is no good. We've got to break it off. I have promised to go back to Australia. And he said, I've always wanted to go to Australia. I'll come with you.
2: But what did his parents think about that, losing their only child to Australia?
5: I think I wasn't sufficiently appreciative of how much it would have paid them. But they came out, you know, as £10 poms, only a few years after, sometime in the early 60s.
2: So did you finish your degree in Oxford? That colonel was right.
5: He was right, exactly. Exactly. I know. It's very difficult.
2: Was that a hard decision to take?
5: I felt I'd failed. I should have been able to cope with this sort of thing. There were plenty of people, women, who were there and took their degrees, but I didn't.
2: And was it because of meeting Bill or was it because the atmosphere was so unwelcoming?
5: I occasionally felt guilty because I'd met Bill and had got married and got pregnant. But I actually think it was unwelcoming. It was strikingly unwelcoming.
2: When you say you felt you'd failed, was that because of other people's expectations, your parents, or was it your own sense of what you should be doing and what you should
5: it
2: be capable
5: of? It was my sense of what I was doing, but I felt I'd let down the services canteen trust fund and I would never be able to face Colonel Gordon again and my parents would have really wanted me to succeed. Actually, my father had entered for the Rhodes Scholarship in late 20s, early 30s, and he had not got it, so he was terribly proud that I was going there and I was going to make up for it all.
2: How did they respond to your news that you were going to leave Oxford then?
5: I think they were tolerant.
2: How was the boat trip home compared to the one over?
5: Yes, the boat trip home was quite different because it was the year after Suez. And I believe Australia House had a renewed demand for immigration. And so we didn't know until we got on the ship that we would be in separate cabins.
2: So you and Bill and one child?
5: I had the child with me in a cabin for four women. And Bill was in the next door cabin with five other men. It was a six-berth cabin. And the baby was only 10 months old. She had a marvellous time. We didn't.
2: Who else was in the cabin with you?
5: We called them the Deaths. Their name was D'EATH. But they had decided to immigrate. And when we sailed out of the sight of the White Cliffs of Dover, they said, we have made a terrible mistake. This was a mother and daughter. The husband was in the next door cabin. And they sat on their berths for most of the time. They wouldn't come up on deck. And they cried.
2: Oh, no.
5: And they ate chips. And they hated the food on the board. And I never knew what had happened to them. And the fourth person was a French woman. an Algerian French woman. And she had not known until she got on the ship that she was to be separated from her husband. And they had just been married and were on their honeymoon.
2: On their honeymoon in separate cabins.
5: Yes, indeed. And he approached Bill and said, would you leave the cabin free during the afternoon so I can have a few marital experiences with my wife? And I don't know how they got on.
2: Did Bill comply Bill said, with his request?
5: I think that was what decided us to move up onto the deck. And we had camp beds, adjoining camp beds, and we tied Anne in her pram to the railing around the nursery. And she had a marvellous time. But every morning we...
2: So you'd sleep out?
5: We slept out. We slept out on deck.
2: Seeing the stars above you?
5: Oh, well, we saw the stars. It was wonderful.
2: With the pram tied to the
5: pram
2: rails?
5: Pram tied to the rails. And 5 a.m. every morning, they would hose down the desks. And I think they got great pleasure disturbing us. We would rush out of bed, fold up the cat bed, dislodge the pram and move to another part of the deck. But it was an amazing voyage. That I do remember being pretty unhappy on it, whereas Anne had a marvellous time.
2: Anne, your daughter, the 10-month-old.
5: Yes. Oh, they loved her in the dining room because, of course, it was a P&O ship. So the food was marvellous, we thought. The deaths did not think this. But Anne used to go down there and all the dining room staff loved her because she was so enthusiastic about the food.
4: Today it's my conversation with the author Alison Hodnott. After the news headlines, you'll hear about Alison's great friendship with the poet Gwen Harwood. Alison and Gwen shared cake recipes and a deep distaste for sexist male editors, which led Gwen to pulling a scandalous hoax on the Bulletin magazine. 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
6: Darlene Jean Myung with an ABC News update. A 9-year-old boy has drowned in a drain pipe in the top end town of Katherine. NT police say they received a report that the boy entered a drain pipe at the Katherine low level at around 5:15 p.m. yesterday and failed to resurface. Divers located the child at 1:45 a.m. Experts say the United Nations is unlikely to make meaningful progress on AI safeguards, calling for the US and China to take a more active role in protections. US President Donald Trump has used a speech at the General Assembly to downplay the threat of AI, rejecting a call for global protections. And in the AFL, the Brisbane Lions are flying to Melbourne today after suffering a setback in their grand final preparations, with star player Lachie Neale set to miss Saturday's decider. The AFL Tribunal last night upheld Neale suspension for his off-the-ball hit on Hawthorn's Jack Ginnivan at the weekend.

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1: My guest on Conversations today is Alison Hodnott. Alison went to Oxford on a scholarship in 1954, but she found it such a hostile environment to women that instead of finishing her degree, she married Bill, a Welsh student that she met there, and had her first child. The family came back to Alison's hometown of Hobart and became good friends with the poet Gwen Harwood and her family. In photos taken in Gwen's older years, she looks like a sweet, very proper and somewhat prim lady wearing a lace Peter Pan collar and a modest dark dress. But in person, Gwen was fierce and funny. During the years of her friendship with Alison, she also became engaged in a scandalous prank on the Bulletin magazine, one which led to an edition of the magazine being recalled and burnt. Alison, for people who don't know the name Gwen Harwood, tell me about her.
2: She was a poet who was born in Brisbane in 1920, and at the end of the war, she married and moved to Tasmania.
1: Was she prolific? Did she write a lot?
2: Oh, she wrote a lot, and she also wrote a lot of letters. And I've edited a couple of the books of her letters. But she was a very good poet, and she developed very much too.
1: How did you meet her?
2: My lecturer, Bill Harwood. I liked him very much indeed. I've only recently discovered Bill was a codebreaker during the war, but he was sworn to secrecy.
1: You didn't know that?
2: I didn't know that. He never talked about it. But he was very interested in language.

0: I was doing French and German as well as English at the university. So I really knew what he was talking about, but he was obsessed with computerizing language. And he asked me in my third year what I was going to do. And then he said, "Would you like to be my research assistant?" And I said, Yes, I'd love to be your research assistant." He asked my permission to call him, to call him Bill, and him to call me Alison, which was, I said, yes, that would be delightful." And he then said, "I think you ought to come home and meet my wife." They lived only about 10 minutes' walk away from us in Newtown, Tasmania. And I went home with him, and she was not at all the sort of woman that I expected.
1: Who did you expect?
0: I expected someone who was very logical, very interested in computers, rationalistic, and down to earth, a sort of counterpart to him. In fact, she was the opposite. What I found was that it was extremely interesting because they would be constantly in debate with one another. She represented the intuitive side and he represented the logical side.
1: Do you remember what you spoke about that first evening you met her?
0: Yes, she talked about precognitive dreams, and I saw him looking at her in sort of, this is not the sort of conversation I expect. And she had her German dictionary propped up on the draining board where she was washing up. She was teaching herself German. She was pregnant with the twins at the time.
1: They already had children, or
0: They had already had two boys, and she was expecting the twins. And she was finding Tasmania extremely cold after Brisbane, which is it is. And
1: when what were her views on Tasmania? Did she like
0: she
1: living in
0: hated
1: Hobart?
0: Tasmania. She hated it. And so the present sort of vogue of Tasmania is not would not have been appreciated by her. But one of the recurrent jokes in letters that she wrote to us is that she repeats over and over again, "I hate Hobart," or "You must be mad to love Hobart."
1: What
0: And
1: did
0: of
1: she
0: course,
1: hate about it? Why did she hate
0: it
1: it?
0: was cold. It was really cold, I think. And also, Bill was really mean about furniture. She didn't have a washing machine. I think it was out the back, and it was a very primitive one. She certainly didn't have a fridge, because my father gave us a fridge for our first Easter, and she brought Bill around, and she pointed at the fridge and she said, "There you are. Look at that fridge. Now, if you had that fridge, you could have a hot dinner on Sunday, instead of me cooking on Saturday and you having cold." And they got one next week.
1: Was it one of those friendships, Alison, that just bloomed immediately? Did you immediately just get on
0: We
1: with one
0: immediately
1: another?
0: got on, yes. We had a very domestic relationship. We used to go there for Sunday lunch and go on picnics together.
1: You moved to Armidale with your Bill, with your husband
0: Yes.
1: Bill, when he got a job teaching at the university there.
0: Yes.
1: How often did you and Gwen write to one another?
0: You know, I don't remember having written all that many letters. I think Bill wrote the letters, but I used to tell him what to write. And so we used to sit in the kitchen and he would say, "All right, what else will I tell her?"
1: And what would have you been doing, the cooking or
0: I was
1: something?
0: doing the cooking, preparing the dinner. But she used to write a lot about the children and what they were doing.
1: What were her letters like physically? I mean, were they postcards or were they?
0: There were a lot of them postcards. Some of them were Sappho cards,
1: What's a
0: which
1: Sappho card?
0: she used to collect Victorian and Edwardian magazines and books, and she used to cut out the illustrations. I once ran foul of her by disapproving of this, she used to cut them out and add speech bubbles or thought bubbles, which were relevant to the political situation at the university at the time. And we would get a Sappho card in the mail every so often.
1: You edited Gwen's letters for publication. What was different about the sort of letters that she wrote to you and your husband, Bill, how are they different from the other sorts of letters that she wrote?
0: I think a lot of the letters

0: that she wrote to other poets and artists and so on are all about the creative urge and its frustrations and so on, whereas ours were extremely domestic. There was a lot about the children, a lot about our children, and a lot about what she was cooking and what people had eaten.
1: Can you read us one of those letters, Alison, that she sent you?
0: Yes, delighted. Oh, she always referred to us by our initials, dearest A plus B, and she used to sign them G or B and G. The date of this is the 2nd of March 1962. Dearest A plus B, thank you for your lovely letter. We wish we were in the same town, no matter what. Armidale sounds okay to us, especially Anne's teacher. Anne had just started school. She was just five. For whom we'd willingly make thousands of patty cakes according to the following recipe. Here's all you do. Into a large bowl, put 1.5 cups of flour, self-raising, 1/2 cup of milk, 2 eggs, 1/2 cup of caster sugar, 1 teaspoon vanilla essence, 4 ounces soft butter or margarine. Beat hell out of this until it's all mixed smooth. If it's too stiff to beat thoroughly, add more milk. Or if you're badly extravagant, another egg. It should be firm, not runny. 2/3 fill patty cake papers and bake 10 minutes at 400 degrees. If the batter looks uninteresting to the local connoisseurs, add some currants or sultanas. If I'm in a hurry, I melt the butter. It doesn't seem to make any difference. Okay. Sometimes my cakes are quite horrible too, Al. Don't let it get you down. If they seem to be quite inedible, I roll them in coconut after dipping them all over in thin wet icing. Kids eat this. I've put it as a footnote. The original of this letter was in my recipe folder for many years. My patty cakes were never as good as Gwen's.
1: How did Gwen feel about some of the editors she had to deal with, Alison? What was her opinion of them?
0: Gwen was extremely cross because the bulletin would turn down her poems, but they would accept male poets who were, she thought, vastly inferior to her.
1: So she was convinced the Bulletin magazine was rejecting her because she was a woman.
0: Yes, that's right.
1: This is a period when the Bulletin was our most influential national magazine. What did she decide to do to make her feelings known and kind of get back at the Bulletin?
0: She took the pseudonym of a male, Walter Lehmann, and she had several poems accepted under that name, poems which had previously been rejected. And so then she decided that she would write 2 sonnets, which would, if you read the initial letter going down, the initial letter would read something rude about all editors. She was extremely skillful verbally. And so she wrote these 2 acrostic sonnets, which spelt, if you read down, was an expletive. And her husband actually said it should have been damn all editors.
1: But it was something
0: it
1: else,
0: was
1: all
0: not,
1: editors.
0: It was not. It was an F word. And
1: this is in what, in the 60s? When did she?
0: This was in the 60s. This was an amazingly strong word in the 60s.
1: Did the editors, when did they realise?
0: It was accepted and it was printed and I have several copies. And then it was recalled. Apparently all copies were recalled and burnt. But I have 2 copies of it. So
1: did you realise it was coming out?
0: Oh, yes. She told us this. She told us this. She said, look out for the bulletin of such and such a date. It will be in that. If you can't get a copy, I'll save one for you.
1: What kind of repercussions were there for her? I mean, was the Bulletin outraged at her?
0: Oh, the Bulletin was outraged, yes. In fact, I think she was quite surprised at the shock, horror reaction to it, and she felt that she would be sued.
1: How did newspapers report this? Was it a scandal?
0: Oh, it was a scandal. It was a scandal. And the headline was something about Tasmanian poetess in hoax of the year. And it said a lot about how she was married to a Tasmanian academic, but nevertheless she had used this extremely rude word. And what was the woman thinking of?

0: was part of the joke.
1: And the bulletin published poems by this author.
0: Oh, yes, Frances Geyer, yes.
1: Which was Gwen Howard again.
0: Was Gwen Howard. And then she invented Miriam Stone. And Miriam Stone was married with one child, and she puts in brackets, how else would she know the sorrows of this world? And she said, nobody will be expecting me to be a woman.
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0: On Conversations today, my guest is the late Alison Hodnott, talking about her lifelong friendship with the poet Gwen Harwood. You know, she was a mother looking after children and a husband in Hobart. Was it hard for her to combine poetry with the demands of her family life?
1: Yes, I think it always is.
0: Can you read us one of her poems on that?
1: I'll read this one then. The poem In the Park is about being the mother of young children. She sits in the park. Her clothes are out of date. Two children whine and bicker, tug her skirt. A third draws aimless patterns in the dirt. Someone she loved once passes by. Too late to feign indifference to that casual nod. How nice, etc. Time holds great surprises. From his neat head unquestionably rises a small balloon, but for the grace of God. They stand a while, in flickering light, rehearsing the children's names and birthdays. It's so sweet to hear their chatter, watch them grow and thrive, she says to his departing smile. Then, nursing the youngest child, sits staring at her feet. To the wind, she says, they have eaten me alive.
0: Was it unusual, Alison, for women to acknowledge their ambivalence about mothering like this?
1: No. What she says, you know, it's so sweet to see them grow. That was much more the attitude. That final statement, they have eaten me alive, really shocked the audience. And I think that's one of the reasons it's been such a popular poem.
0: Shocked some of the audience, but not probably many of the mothers.
1: A lot of the mothers thought, that's what I've always felt, you know.
0: Is that something you talked about in your friendship? You know, you had children as well as a career, the difficulty of that?
1: I think we did, yes. We did, certainly.
0: After you retired from teaching, Alison, you wanted to find out more about your family's convict past. How did the rest of your family feel about your interest in that?
1: Well, I think the present generation were quite interested, but certainly the previous generation wanted to hush it up. And, of course, it was very close in Tasmania, because we were the last state to abolish the convict system. And a lot of the local landowners had depended on free convict labour on their farms and properties. And I think that the political divide in Tasmania was very much between the pre-settlers and the convict descended one. And so when my grandmother married the grandson of a convict, it was not generally accepted.
0: Who was this convict relative? What did you discover?
1: I'd grown up reading books about convicts and how they had been starving, hungry and convicted and transported. And, well, like Great Expectations, for example, in which Magwitch is transported and because he has been hungry and has stolen a loaf of bread, I think, hasn't he? I was surprised when I went into the question of my convict ancestors that they had been very much contrixers who had exploited the situation and they had forged. They were convicted of forgery. They lived in the north of England. They'd moved from Hull to Liverpool. They were also receivers of stolen goods. And they used to receive silver cups

0: and medallions and so on, melt them down, and he would turn them into... He was the worker. His sister, Isabella, was the manager of the enterprise. She was a very impressive woman. And he would make silver coins from melted down silver. The Mint had been very concerned about this, the fact that the north of England was being flooded with silver coins. And they investigated for a while, and then they discovered that they were all coming from this particular address, which was a very respectable address. So they arranged for the postman to deliver a false letter. It was a trick to get into the house. It was a trick to get them to open the door and then the police to break into the house, where they found evidence of coining all over the place. Edward Simon tried to escape over the back fence, but they had posted a policeman on the other side to drive him back into the house. He said, for God's sake, don't shoot me. And then he said, look, the house is going to catch on fire if we don't go up to the top deck and put out the fire, which I've been melting down silver. The police arrested them and they went to trial and they were both convicted. And the wife of Edward Simon, who was then the mother of two children and pregnant with her third child.
1: And so Isabella and Edward, brother and sister, go to trial for
0: they
1: forgery.
0: Went to trial. So did Elizabeth. She went to trial too. She was acquitted because she was supposed in those days to have been under the influence of her husband, whereas Isabella, as a single woman, was convicted because she had a mind of her own.
1: Freely entered into this life of crime with her brother.
0: She had freely entered into the life of crime.
1: And was it written up in the papers?
0: It was written up in... That was what was so amazing. I've repeatedly said that if you've read A Godly, Sober and Righteous Life, you are not reported on. They were reported in every newspaper, the local newspapers, The Times, The Guardian, and so on. And the different accounts, extremely interesting, because they all comment on the fact that Isabella is a handsome woman and that she wears a green silk dress and that she is defiant to the magistrate and so on, and that nevertheless that Elizabeth, the wife of Edward Simon, weeps constantly and is a much more feminine looking creature. Elizabeth is so small and demure and blonde, whereas Isabella is tall, and one of the reporters says she's very masculine looking, as others say that she's very handsome, but she's defiant.
1: So Isabella and her brother Edward are convicted. Were they both sent to Tasmania?
0: No, they were separated. He was sent to Tasmania first. He embarked under the reign of William the Fourth, and before he got to Australia, Queen Victoria had ascended the throne. So it must have been in 1837. And because he could read and write and was an accomplished
1: silversmith
0: workman, he did very well. She was sent the year after, and she always expected to be reunited with her brother in Tasmania. In fact, she was sent to New South Wales.
1: What did she say to the judge at her trial about her sentence? Was she bothered by being sent off to Australia?
0: I think at one stage, it might have been even when she was arrested, she said, I'll do just as well on the other side of the world. She said, I'll teach music like I have here. They had a very impressive piano. One of the reporters mentioned that the piano they had, on which Isabella played, would have been worth at least £50, which would have been very expensive in those days.
1: So they were living well on the profits
0: of their
1: crime.
0: Oh, and that was the other thing. When she was arrested, she said, OK, we'll have one more tune before we go. And she went over to the piano, and she played Over the Water to Charlie.
1: And what happened to her in Australia? Did she do just as well?
0: I'm not so sure. She was married twice. She had no children. She was sent to the MacArthur property as a governess to the workers on the estate, the children of the workers on the estate. She married a fellow worker on the estate, and they went to the goldfields together, where he died. And then she married again and settled in Terralga. And she was a very respectable woman. In fact, I found one of her letters that had survived, and that's in the Canterbury Library in Sydney. And she rejoices in the fact that the fruit is very good that year, and she talks about providence. Oh, she also uses the phrase, the vicissitudes of this uncertain life. And I thought, my God, you know, if you said vicissitude to the students at the university, they say, what are you talking about? She spells it absolutely correctly, and she writes very well too.
1: So the ups and downs and challenges of life.
0: The vicissitudes of this uncertain life.
1: Didn't defeat her. Did they keep clear of criminal activity once they got
0: yes.
1: to Australia?
0: And I think that was the idea of separating them, because I think they would have set up the criminal activity if they'd both been in Van Diemen's Land, which she calls Van Diemen's Land, D-I-E. But they were reunited after 20 years, and mainly because they were literate. He must have written when his children were being married to her, and she replied. And then they set up a correspondence, and then he went to New South Wales, and she collected a lot of her family around her.
1: Alison, one of the themes that's come up is marriage and work, and in the case of Gwen and you, combining a career and a family. What guided the decisions that you took? Because, as you say, it is something women still struggle with.
0: It is certainly something women still struggle with, yes. And I think it's still difficult. I think we still haven't solved the problem. I mean, after all, it's women who have the babies. And someone has to care for the babies. Someone has to care for the old people. And men don't seem to take the responsibility quite as seriously as women do.
1: I mean, you've obviously lived such a rich life in terms of your friendships and your writing and your study. Looking back then at that young woman who decided not to finish her degree in Oxford, how do you see her now?
0: Well, I wish I'd been there now, because I think women are much more freely accepted. I mean, the last women's college went co-educational in 2008, and they take a lot more care about postgraduate students. And I just wish I'd gone there somewhat later. On the other hand, I don't regret it for a minute. You know, I don't regret any of it.
1: Alison, I've so enjoyed speaking to you. Thank you for coming onto Conversations.
0: Thank you very much indeed. I've enjoyed it too.
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1: I had the pleasure of speaking with Alison Hodnott in 2018. In 2022, after a short illness, Alison passed away. Alison's books, Women, Oxford and Novels of Crime, and Gwen Harwood, Idle Talk, Letters 1960 to 1964, are published by Brandel and Schlesinger. This conversation was made on the lands of the Gadigal, Turrbal and Yagara peoples. The producer was Nicola Harrison and the executive producer was Pam O'Brien. I'm Sarah Kanoski. Thanks for listening.
3: Good afternoon, Darlene Jean Myung with ABC News. Prime Minister Anthony Albanese has defended Australia's calls for safeguards against artificial intelligence following US President Donald Trump's speech at the United Nations in New York. Mr. Trump rejected a push from coalition of middle powers, including Australia, for tougher tougher controls around AI, claiming the US would not stifle the technology. Mr Albanese would not respond directly to Mr Trump's speech, but said he was proud of Australia's advocacy for guardrails around AI.
4: New technology can bring enormous benefits, and artificial intelligence can boost our economy, it can boost productivity, it can advance healthcare in ways that were unimaginable a while ago. There are a range of advantages, but we need to make sure that humans are in control.
3: Northern Territory Police says it will continue to crack down on knife crime in Greater Darwin following a 14-year-old girl allegedly stabbing a police officer yesterday. The attack took place inside a shopping centre on Smith Street in the Darwin CBD yesterday afternoon, and police say a taser was deployed and the girl was arrested at the scene. The officer was taken to hospital with non-life-threatening injuries. Acting Commander Sean Gill described the attack as disgusting and says police will continue wanding operations using metal detectors to spot weapons.
5: I don't want to concentrate in any one area, but there's two main areas. It's wanding operations and antisocial behaviour caused by alcohol-related offending as well. There is no secret that we'll be targeting that.
3: Katherine resident Trent DeWitt says the newly announced flood levy in the top end town will be very advantageous following the region's worst flood in 28 years. The planned $13.3 million Katherine South levy will combine with the existing North levy, which the NT government says will protect 210 homes and businesses from future flood impacts. Mr DeWitt says the levy is much needed for people in Katherine South.
6: I see it being very advantageous to the people who live on that side of town to feel like something's going to happen to protect them from future events. So especially the one that we had obviously at the start of the year, that water sat in some of those streets for the longest period out of anywhere that flooded in the town.
3: UK Prime Minister Andy Burnham says the expansion of Israeli settlers in the West Bank and continued strikes on Gaza are harming the prospect of a two-state solution. His comments at the UN General Assembly follow French President Emmanuel Macron's rebuke of the Trump administration's portrayal of its diplomatic efforts in Gaza as a success. Mr Burnham says in an age of low trust in politics, world leaders ought to come together to do more for Palestinians.
7: If we were to continue to talk about the two-state solution, but fail to back those words with deeds, that trust will fall even lower, and our enemies will seek to exploit the alienation that follows from that. We won't let it happen.
3: A British backpacker says she was left stranded at an outback toilet in the middle of the night when her interstate road coach departed without her. The woman, called Emma, boarded a Greyhound bus at Alice Springs on September the 5th, and it made a scheduled stop around midnight at Pimba, south of Coober Pedy. She says she was left there and was picked up by police officers doing a custody transfer at about 2:30 a.m.
8: It was 4 degrees that night, I found out later. I had my little rucksack, a little bit of water, no food, didn't have my passport, didn't have anything. Most of my stuff was still on the bus, so I called the police and said, help.
3: Greyhound Australia says it acknowledges the incident involving a passenger who didn't return to the coach and that it worked with police to locate them and assist them to a safe place. Jetstar passengers travelling today could save on fees as customer service workers take protected industrial action. The Australian Services Union says members will continue helping travellers but won't collect charges such as excess baggage, seat change and other service fees. The union's Assistant National Secretary, Scott Cowan, says the action is designed to put pressure on Jetstar during a pay dispute and will end at midnight tonight.
9: It's providing a benefit for the travelling public who are probably sick of these late fees and other fees that Jetstar and budget airlines often try to charge. So it's, we think, a win-win for the community, and hopefully we'll send the message to Jetstar to do the right thing by its workforce.
3: A Jetstar spokesperson said the industrial action won't affect operations and it is continuing negotiations with the union over a pay and conditions deal. And in the weather today, Darwin a top of 34, Katherine reaching 37 degrees, Tennant Creek 35 and Alice Springs a top of 33 degrees.
10: Good afternoon. I hope you're well. Welcome to The World Today. I'm Andy Park, coming to you from Gadigal Land in Sydney. This Wednesday, the Federal Coalition announces its energy and climate policy, a turn back of Labor's efforts to lower emissions and increase renewables. And he drew the famous treehouse, which sparked the imagination of a generation of kids. Much-loved children's author Terry Denton, remembered by his collaborator and author, Andy Griffiths.
11: We recognised each other very early as people who loved absurd nonsense. This sort of, I don't know, I like to think of it as year eights not doing their work down the back of the class, just being mischievous and silly and pushing humour as far as we could.
10: Climate change, world peace, and artificial intelligence. These are the defining challenges of our times, and they're being debated at the UN's biggest annual gathering, the General Assembly in New York this week. Heading into the talks, Prime Minister Anthony Albanese hoped to boost Australia's profile by banding together with other middle powers to call for the pace of AI to be slowed down. But that idea barely got out of the box before Donald Trump lashed it. He also threatened to annihilate Iran in front of a less than impressed Iranian delegation. Tanya Dendrinos reports.
12: I have a big decision to make.
13: Full of the bombast we've come to know the US president for, Donald Trump assured those gathered at the UN General Assembly, America is stronger than ever. 7 months into the war with Iran, he asserted that he holds the ultimate power.
12: Will a deal be made with Iran that lets them rebuild and create a far greater country than it ever was before? Or do I annihilate the Islamic Republic and do it quickly, never giving them a chance to kill and destroy people and countries again?
13: A deal that's proven elusive for months now. Still, he defended the war as a means to prevent Iran from having a nuclear weapon and said he believed an agreement would be struck after the US midterm elections in November. The president's lengthy address was wide-ranging.
12: The United States also totally rejects any attempt to construct a globalist scheme to control for the artificial intelligence being spoken of here and after officially called super intelligence, changing the name.
13: A clear rejection of a joint statement issued by several nations, including Australia yesterday, calling for the UN to consider the creation of an international body to help safeguard against AI risks. Donald Trump did concede caution was needed, but was adamant from now on the term super intelligence would be used in all US documents, adding a hope the rest of the world would follow suit.
12: SI. Let's see if that goes. It sounds much better. It is much better, and it's much more accurate. Let's see if I have any power.
13: On the sidelines, but still on the topic of big tech, came a stunning intervention from the Trump administration on Australian domestic policy, slamming the government's proposed digital duty of care legislation, which would give Australians the option to opt out of the algorithm on their feeds. Australian Prime Minister Anthony Albanese is in New York for the UN General Assembly and offered this response.
4: It's not about giving government control, it's about giving people back control over what they receive on their devices.
13: The PM called it an inevitable next stage, but the statement from the US Embassy suggested the proposal would amount to extraterritorial censorship of protected speech and flagged that the large majority of social media and video sharing platforms that would be affected are US headquartered companies, calling on the government to exclude US platforms from its plans. Assistant Treasurer Daniel Molino says Australia will take a non-discriminatory approach.
14: That we would apply this to digital platforms no matter where their origin is, and that's the right position to take.
13: The coalition has said it will oppose the Digital Duty of Care Bill in its current form, arguing it goes too far and contains inadequate safeguards for free speech, as reiterated by Senator Andrew Bragg today, who sympathised with the US position.
15: I think there is a risk of censorship. There is a risk of bestowing too much power onto unelected bureaucrats. And I think there is a risk of too much regulation, which may not actually have any great impact.
13: A political fight as lively in Australia as it is among world leaders at the United Nations, and one Anthony Albanese will continue to negotiate as he prepares to address the gathering in New York later this week.
10: Tanya Dendrinos there. Well, let's go to the United Nations now. Correspondent Jane Norman is there. Jane, how have these comments from Donald Trump threatening to annihilate Iran been received?
16: Look, I think world leaders are somewhat desensitized to Donald Trump's fiery rhetoric, but this was a particularly extraordinary moment, and you could actually see it on the face of the Iranian delegation. Iran was in the room, the foreign minister was in the room, and they just sort of sat there stony-faced, watching the president of the United States standing on the floor of the United Nations, threatening to wipe out their country. But what was also notable was that while threatening this violence, he then left the door open to negotiate.

0: And so he has effectively said that he wants to strike a deal to end the war after the midterm elections, which are in about 6 weeks' time. And I think that was also a bit of a nod to the domestic audience in America, because this is a war that has gone on for longer than he anticipated, now 7 months. It's hammering the global economy. It's sending fuel prices soaring, sending inflation soaring, and it is hurting everyone, including Americans.
1: A lot of the middle powers and their leaders attending this summit have gathered around this idea of greater guardrails on AI. Those sorts of calls have drawn the ire of the president, Donald Trump. And of course, this comes as Anthony Albanese prepares for a speech on this issue. I mean, that sort of puts greater pressure on the PM, surely.
0: Yeah, I mean, I don't think it was the outcome the Prime Minister would have wanted. A day after signing this declaration with 19 other leaders and the leaders of the European Union, for Donald Trump in his address to the UN to basically say that he totally rejects any global push to put any controls over AI. He said whoever wins, AI wins, and the US certainly won't be slowing down in the development. So that's very much puts him at odds with Anthony Albanese and the leaders of other countries, including Canada, Germany and Singapore, who are deeply concerned of runaway AI. And they want some controls put around it to ensure that humans remain in control of this powerful technology. So the Prime Minister has really used this as a theme of his trip. Technology has been a key theme. He's made a number of speeches on this, really spruiking Australia's tech regulation, digital safety policies. And he'll be doing that once again when he addresses the UN on Thursday local time. After the president's comments, I think you can imagine behind the scenes there's some rewriting happening. I reckon the Prime Minister might even be emboldened by this. He made some comments this afternoon effectively saying that he is the Australian Prime Minister, it is a sovereign country, and he will put in place the policies he believes are best for Australia. So no kind of walking away from what he ultimately wants here, which is some sort of global coordination when it comes to AI.
1: Jane Norman at the United Nations in New York. I'm Andy Park. 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You can subscribe on the podcast to get all of our stories. Just search for The World Today. The devastating scenes from last month's Nepal-Tibet floods are really hard to forget. Thousands buried under mud and ice as walls of water slammed down the Himalayan mountain valleys. But the families of the more than 30 missing Australians argue that's exactly what's happened. Their loved ones are being forgotten. Today, they spoke out at a press conference in Sydney, calling for the Prime Minister to step up support for search efforts. Reporter Nabil Al-Nashar is there. Nabil, really a very torturous time for these relatives. How did they seem at the press conference?
2: Well, they're very distressed, Andy. It's been exactly 1 month since the disaster befell Nepal, and many of them are still missing family members. The most up-to-date figures, according to what we heard from the families today, is 35 unaccounted for family members, and they're represented by around 33 families here in Australia, most of whom belong to the Tamil community and are here in Sydney. There is one family, I believe, that's in Adelaide. Their concerns are mostly about the lack of information and the lack of government support, according to them, that they've been receiving so far. The number one concern is, of course, as you can imagine, the search and rescue operation, which is still going on in Nepal. They've seen numbers of helicopters, for example, go down from 100 a day to 40 or 45 a day. They talked about how they just don't know how far along in the process the search and rescue operation is. They're getting information from the Nepalese government, from different departments within the Australian government, and they're hoping that it can all be streamlined and consolidated into one source, one liaison for the families, or perhaps for each family, depending on their situation, so that they can chase up with that one person what is the latest information. They've also pointed out, Andy, a few specific points about the search and rescue that they think would be helpful if they could pursue that avenue. For example, there's a phone signal that they say was detected a day after the disaster from one of the family members, but they don't know if it's been traced or what can happen with that piece of information. Another issue is DNA profiling timeframes. So the Australian government has already collected DNA swabs from a lot of the family members here, including DNA samples

0: from items that were maybe used by the missing people, like hair from a brush or a toothbrush and so on. They're not sure what's happening with that DNA profile. Have any families been identified? Another thing they highlighted is that because of the impact of the flood and how huge it was, some bodies had been swept into India. So could their families be amongst those that have ended up in India somehow, and who's liaising with the Indian government? So they have a lot of questions and unfortunately not a lot of answers. Here's what Sydney father Shriram Parmeshwaram had to say. He's missing his wife in this disaster.
1: We have been going through very tough times since 26th of August when the flood occurred. And I think every one of us has been going through a lot of ups and downs during this situation. Every family need a customized solution. So in this point of time, we can't follow the standard operating procedures that are being followed in the regular government process.
2: That's Sydney father Shriram Parmeshwaram, who's missing his wife in the Nepal disaster. And Nabil, what is the latest more broadly in this crisis?
0: Well, we know there's still 5,000 plus missing people in this disaster. That, of course, includes Australians that families are still hoping to learn about. The families as well, Andy, I've got to say, one of their main demands is they want to meet the Prime Minister. They want Anthony Albanese to come and speak to them and to provide the necessary government support that they say is absolutely needed for them to be able to cope with this. As you can imagine, it's a very difficult time, as you mentioned, torturous time for these families. And until they get some answers, they're just desperate for any new piece of information each and every day they wake up.
2: Nabil Al-Nashar. To federal politics now, and the coalition looks to reignite the climate wars, announcing the climate and energy policy it'll take to the next election. The announcement sets out 8 priorities in its Scrap Net Zero Cheaper Energy Act that it plans to introduce within 30 days of winning power. The policy would see legislated net zero emission targets removed, a repeal of the New Vehicle Efficiency Standard Act, and moratoriums on nuclear energy scrapped. Jake Evans joins me now from Parliament House in Canberra. Jake, a lot of this really sort of solidifies much of what the coalition has already talked about publicly. What have they announced?
3: Yeah, that's right, Andy. A lot of the announcement today is a reheating of commitments that the coalition had already made, but there are some new parts. Fundamentally, what the coalition has committed to is a major slowdown to the renewables transition specifically, and broader commitments to reduce emissions, jettisoning many of the core policies that are driving down emissions or seeking to do so, or encouraging the uptake of renewables. So that includes repealing laws that commit Australia to net zero carbon emissions by 2050, as well as our 2030 target, removing the safeguard mechanism. That's the laws that require big polluters to cut their emissions by about 5% a year or else face heavy penalties, repeal the laws that require car makers to bring more efficient cars to Australia or else face heavy penalties, as well as a new development, revoking 4 of the 6 offshore wind zones in Australia. Those are the spots that have been identified by the government for developers to potentially build offshore wind energy, currently not in existence in Australia, but a nascent industry that the federal government is currently trying to encourage. So, look, many of these policies were already committed to, including the reintroduction of a pitch to lift the ban on nuclear power. But what we're seeing now is a formalisation of that decision the coalition took last year to step away from Australia's commitment to net zero emissions.
2: Jake, the coalition says Australians are sick of being lectured about the energy transition. I'm curious how that might play into the politics of grievance and particularly the climate war debates that, fell a little bit cold in recent years that seems to be being reheated here.
3: Yeah, and look, it maybe has been a sort of, it seemed more like a settled debate in recent years, but the reality is this is something that the coalition has wrangled with since at least 2009, how to approach the issue of climate change and the transition to renewable energy in particular. There's two forces pulling at the coalition in different directions that makes this a really tricky issue for them. In the regions especially, there is a resistance to climate change efforts that has seen some voters turning to One Nation, and the coalition is trying to to recapture that vote, particularly frustration in regional communities over how some renewables projects have been introduced, a lack of consultation and perhaps, you know, lack of consideration for how it affects those communities. But meanwhile, in the cities, we've seen the coalition lose, or particularly the Liberal Party lose, a number of seats to independents, so-called teal independents, a major issue that's pushing voters away from Liberals in those seats is the issue of climate change. So they've been pulled in two directions for a long time. Here we are again, I suppose, but this is a continuation of that decision taken late last year to scrap net zero. The new element, I suppose, in this is that we are also now in a much more unstable environment when it comes to fuel security in particular, global stability, and that will be something that the government will be seeking to prosecute. One of the arguments they make is, well, thanks to the electric vehicle laws that were introduced last term, the uptake of EVs has saved Australia about 15 days worth of petrol use. And so if you were to unpick it, you would potentially be making fuel supplies less secure. That is going to be one of the arguments that the coalition is going to have to fight off. Here's what opposition leader Angus Taylor had to say about the coalition's new energy plan.
4: We need to use the natural resources this country has to get the cost of energy down. This energy minister has failed Australians, and the scrap net zero bill will get rid of the garbage he has imposed on Australians and get energy costs to back to where they need to be.
2: That's opposition leader Angus Taylor. Before him, our reporter Jake Evans in Canberra. Well, to paraphrase the famous quote, elections are so expensive that it takes a lot of money even to lose. Such is the brinkmanship of campaign spending and wall-to-wall advertising that tends to draw wealthy individuals with vested interests into the democratic process. For the first time, new federal election spending caps to $90 million are due to take effect for the next federal election, but some say that's still too high by half. Kate Griffiths is the Democracy Deputy Program Director at the Grattan Institute and joins me. Kate, I gather you welcome the idea of a cap, but disagree with the incoming $90 million per party per year cap. Why is that?
5: That's right. Yeah. So caps on electoral expenditure are really important. They put a ceiling on money in politics. But what we've done is kind of done some bottom-up analysis just to look at, you know, how much do political parties actually need to communicate with voters nationally? And that comes out at just sort of less than half this new cap. And so our research is telling us that these caps are set far too high.
2: And in this research, you sort of compare the Australian Electoral Commission's campaigns, which is sort of designed to get people to know that an election or a referendum is coming. And you compare that with all of the nuances of a political campaign, which also might be introducing a new candidate or covering off different policy offerings to different parts of the country. So how can you compare those two kinds of campaigns?
5: Yeah, so we've taken the best sort of publicly available data on what it costs to communicate with voters nationally. And we'd certainly draw the comparisons to the Australian Electoral Commission campaigns, to the ABS census campaigns, big national campaigns. And those campaigns are averaging about $30 million over time. You're right that political parties have a much more kind of nuanced set of messages. And we certainly factor in a bit more than what those campaigns allow for. But even so, we just think that this cap is way higher than needed. And it's important to remember that there are so many free ways of communicating with voters too. Advertising is just the most expensive option. The media and parliament are major platforms for sharing messages with voters. They're free. And there's other uncapped grassroots platforms, public platforms, local events, social media available to politicians to share their views, set an agenda, and explain their policies.
2: So these new electoral reforms are expected to be challenged in the High Court on the grounds that they impinge on the implied freedom of political communication. What do you think that case could lead to?
5: So that case could well lead to an opportunity for reform. Whether the constitutional challenge holds up or not is absolutely a matter for the courts. If it does, like if the challenge is successful, the court may decide to strike down the new expenditure caps, and then there'll be a bit of a scramble to try to resolve the issues raised. And what this research hopes to do is kind of put some evidence in the debate. So it's not just a behind the closed doors negotiation between political parties. It's something that's actually grounded in a fact base. And I think political parties themselves would also have some pretty interesting information to bring to the table here. So it'd be great to see that in the public domain too. And look, if the challenge isn't successful, the rules will probably be in place for the next federal election, but there would still be future opportunities to review them, and at the very least as part of the normal kind of post-election review processes.
2: So the long and the

0: short of this, in your view, is that it's, I mean, it sounds like transparent democratic guardrails, but may not really mean that much in practice. In an ideal world, what is the balance that should be struck here?
1: Yeah, so it is a balance between allowing political parties to kind of get their messages out to voters, and money certainly helps them do that. It's not the only way, but it helps them do that. So they need to have, you know, some spending in elections, but the balance, or the other side of the equation, is that too much money in politics can have a really corrosive influence. There's this kind of fertile conditions here for wealthy interests to have too much influence over policymaking, take the money out of it, and politicians get their time back, and the public has, you know, less to worry about whether wealthy interests are actually influencing policy too much.
0: We'll have to leave there. Kate Griffiths is from the Grattan Institute. Appreciate your time. Thank you so much.
1: My pleasure.
0: Finally today, one of Australia's most popular children's book illustrators and authors, Terry Denton, is being remembered for his incredible career after he died aged 76. He was particularly famous for his partnership with writer Andy Griffiths over the decades, in which he illustrated the wildly successful Treehouse books, which sold more than 10 million copies. David Sparks has more.
2: If you've ever wondered how to draw a bummersaw, Terry Denton is the man you'd turn to. It's a funny-looking dinosaur with an enormous pair of bum cheeks. And it was just one of the illustrator's outlandish creations from his collaboration with author Andy Griffith.
3: Andy and I went away for a week and we just sat around the table playing. I mean, we just built bummersaw after bummersaw. That was the fun of it, was the two of us working together in a big room, just like two kids playing around a table, really.
2: The bummersaw appeared in their book, What Bummersaw Is That? And as Terry Denton told the ABC in 2007, it was tapping into what kids really find funny.
3: Yeah, the bum joke and the fart joke, you know, you go, no matter how low down a school you go into the lower grades, it's still, you know, it's a rich field.
2: For all the openly silly humour, there was always a deeper purpose, getting kids into books, as he explained in another interview with the ABC in 2019.
4: I get to draw every day, more or less, and I get to draw funny stuff most of the time. And I do my own painting as well, fine art, but it's just a lifetime of creating images and creating humour and making kids, you know, my own kids, but other kids laugh. It's magic.
2: Today, Andy Griffith paid tribute to his late colleague.
5: And he had many sides. He did many wonderful books, some much more gentle and whimsical. But when we got together, this sort of, I don't know, I like to think of it as year eights not doing their work down the back of the class, just being mischievous and silly and pushing humour as far as we could.
2: Danny Solomon works for Bookseller Readings, where she specialises in children's books.
6: He understood the importance of silliness and anarchy, and he just knew what kids would find funny. And I think that's because he sort of never stopped being a kid. He never really kind of let go of that part, and so he kind of spoke to kids exactly how they wanted to be spoken to.
2: As a fan and someone who sells the books, what do you think his legacy is?
6: His legacy is just the amount of kids around in Australia and around the world. He's a large part of the reason that they like reading, which is so important. Children's literature is so important for generations to come. Like, those books are not going anywhere, and he's just going to continue to do what he did when he was alive, and that's just so special and amazing.
2: Terry Denton died surrounded by his family near Melbourne on Monday. He's survived by his wife, Kristen, three children and five grandchildren.
0: Yeah, a lot of those books on the bookshelves at my house. David Sparks reporting there. And that's all from the World Today team this Wednesday. Thanks for your company. I hope you can join me at the same time tomorrow. I'm Andy Park. Bye for now.

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1: Good afternoon, everyone. My name is Charles Geary, and welcome to the program. Very shortly, I'll be taking you to Katherine, where there's been some big levy news. You may have already heard about today's announcement. And if you have heard about the announcement already, please do text in your thoughts about this levy announcement to 0487 99 1057. We'll have more details on

0: that very, very shortly. Also, this afternoon, you'll hear from one mango grower as the industry faces a difficult season in 2026.
1: It has been diabolical. We've just been cancelling or reducing numbers of seasonal workers that will be coming to harvest because the crop is definitely lower than normal years.
0: Also on the program, you'll learn about a tungsten project looking to start drilling near Tennant Creek.
2: All the information that we've collected to date suggests this could be a significant new tungsten discovery, certainly for the Northern Territory, and potentially has the scale to be significant on the international stage.
0: And before 1:30, I'll bring you to Alice Springs, where almonds are being trialled.
3: We are seeing a much better crop where all the three varieties are flowering and fruiting. So this year we will be able to compare the fruit size and other quality parameters.
0: Got a big show ahead, so stay tuned. And as always, if you've got a race off this afternoon, you can always listen back or listen live on ABC Listen. We've got some big levy news for Catherine today to start the Country Hour. Rural reporter Sam Parry is in the Big Rivers today. Sam, what can you tell us about the announcement?
4: Hi, Charles. Yeah, this new Catherine South levee will be constructed from the western side of the Catherine Country Club. So just southwest, I suppose, of that gate there at the Country Club along the Victoria Highway. It'll be made up of a combination of walls and embankments and will run in a southerly direction. It'll cross Bicentennial Drive and then cross back over the Victoria Highway just north of Zimmern Drive there near North Australian Helicopters, which some people might be familiar with in town. Now, the government says this will protect 210 homes and businesses from future flood impacts in the southern part of the Catherine Township. And many people will remember there was a number of homes and streets in Catherine South there that were cut off for days, cut off from town, that is, for days during Catherine's worst flood event in 28 years, which hit in March earlier this year. So this government... NT government announcement today has said that this planned infrastructure project will mitigate against those flood impacts up to a sort of 1 in 20 year severity flood event. Now, I'm told the exact specifications and the construction timeline of this levee remain uncertain for now. Those details, according to Minister Hersey's office, will be clarified during the tender process, basically when a construction firm is awarded the contract to complete this job. The job in total will cost $22.4 million. $13.3 million of that will come from the NT government's commitment today, which is part of its $100 million flood recovery fund. The rest, they say, will be paid for with Commonwealth funding that was already allocated by the previous coalition government, actually, and was used in part to construct the existing levee, which currently mitigates the impact of flooding in the northern part of Catherine. So this second levee, it's hoped, will complement the northern levee. Worth noting, it's not actually going to be physically connected to that northern levee. It'll start, as I said, if you're turning left out of the Country Club heading towards Kununurra, it's on the side of the road there and heading south.
0: Sam, this is obviously pretty big news for Catherine, particularly considering the start of the year the region had with those big rains coming in March. You're in Catherine today. Have you had a bit of a chance to talk to businesses and residents about the news?
4: Yeah, I've had a bit of a drive around Catherine South this morning and spoken with some business owners. The sentiment is that it's great news. Good that the Northern Territory government has made this commitment. Obviously, plenty of businesses there were inundated. We had mechanics and rural services providers and multiple businesses that were seriously impacted. And as I mentioned, cut off from the main township for days in March. There are some questions about just how the construction of this wall, or this levee, I should say, might impact the flow of floodwaters around that part of town. Should there be another event of similar magnitude to the one we saw in March. So there will be questions for whoever's designing this levee, whether it be hydrologists or engineers, just about what the modelling might suggest in terms of where floodwaters could flow in a similar event. I spoke with one resident of Katherine South who told me what he thinks about this major investment announcement today. And he described to me the extent of flooding on his street earlier this year in Katherine South.
5: We are standing in front of 15 Tyndall Street. It came up to maybe 7 Tyndall Street, you know, which is 4 houses down. The whole Victoria Highway was all blocked off. That was all underwater. From the corner of Dowling Street, which is 3 streets back towards town, all the way to going out of town, it was all blocked.
4: How did that impact your life here on Tyndall Street?
5: Well, we had several days where we couldn't go into town because although we were not directly impacted, all the roads were closed. So even if a shop was open somewhere, I had no way of getting to the shop because everything was blocked off.
4: As you know, the government has today announced $13.3 million to be invested in constructing a Katherine South flood levee, which will run basically where we're looking here towards the showgrounds. What impact do you think that will have on future flooding events?
5: Look, a flood levee, in my opinion, is a very, very good idea, and it will have a positive impact. But I must ask, is it really enough? I believe they should do a lot more.
4: What exactly would you like to see done?
5: Look, I'm not a hydraulic engineer and I'm not an environmental scientist, but there is many, many people with those type of credentials, and in my opinion, they would be the right people to ask. Number one, the flood levee that they're proposing, is it really high enough? You know, so, I mean, little things, just little things like raising the flood levee, little things like clearing the river, you know, of all vegetation so that the water, you know, there's a lot of little things they could do, but unfortunately our council at the present time doesn't listen. And the state government, the territory government, they are doing something. They just have not shared with us what they're doing yet.
4: I mean, yeah, there is a bit of uncertainty around what the remainder of this $100 million flood recovery fund will go towards in Katherine. Is there anything you would like to see as a matter of priority?
5: Look, maybe I'm the wrong person to ask about this. Number one, at the last floods, the SES, unfortunately, was lagging behind on communication with all of us here. I mean, they have apologized since then, you know, and good on them. But before anything else happens again, we need a more clear line of communication between the people that are affected and the emergency services and the police force and all that. A lot of times while we were under lockdown, I couldn't even get through to the SES. I actually had to ring people on the police force that I personally know to update us. Now, in my opinion, this is not even a state government matter. It's a federal government matter. They should really look into a lot better line of communication between emergency services and the general public.
4: Do you think that's something that impacts rural communities like Katherine to a greater extent?
5: Oh, yes. Not just Katherine. I think it impacts every community.
4: So, just to summarise, you said you're feeling somewhat in favour of this levee. What would you like to see in terms of its implementation or construction?
5: do it as quickly as possible. Don't do one of those things where, yes, it's coming and we have to sit around for the next 5 years waiting for it to be implemented. I mean, we needed it last year. We're definitely going to need it in the future more, but it's not good enough just to talk about it. They should actually start the work.
0: That was Ed Sue speaking to Sam Parry. If you've just tuned in, this is the Northern Territory Country Hour. Sam is still down there in Katherine. Sam, what are you up to in Katherine now?
4: Well, I'm about to take a quick lunch break, if I'm honest, Charles, but then out to have a chat with some growers, hopefully, about the upcoming harvest and maybe some backpackers too, which, as you know, has been a focus of our reporting this week, just seeing if I can find anyone who's hoping to get into the seasonal workforce in coming weeks.
0: Two very big stories there. You did mention another big story, though, Sam. What's on the menu for lunch?
4: I reckon I'm going to go and line up for a banh mi, if I'm honest.
0: Sounds delicious. Might have to go get one after the country hour today. Sam, thank you so much for joining us. Enjoy the rest of your time in the Big Rivers.
4: Thanks, Charles. Have a good one.
0: That was Sam Parry there joining us from Katherine. That's some big news for residents in Katherine today with the Katherine South flood levy. If you've got any thoughts on the announcement or the money being put behind it, do text them in to 0487 99 1057. We know this has had a massive impact on the community. The major flood events that happened earlier this year. So very keen to hear from you this afternoon. We're going to take a quick break for a bit of music now. Got time for this song. It's been suggested to me once again by another one of my fellow colleagues here in the office. It's by a band called Waxahachie.

0: right back to it by Waxahachie and MJ Lenderman there.
1: Hello, I'm Lucy Monster. I'm from Yammer Station.

0: just outside of Catherine, where she says it's been a difficult year.
1: This season has been difficult on many fronts. First, we had an extensive wet season with lots of flooding, significant flooding, significant erosion, significant road damage, and with the trees under stress because of the extreme water table conditions for 5 or 6 months. And then we've had really tough conditions with fire threats and wildfires once the flooding had finished.
2: Firstly, I mean, you spoke there about some of those difficult conditions at the start of the year with the flooding. How has that impacted the kind of rhythm of the mango growing season so far for you?
1: Yeah, sure. So when mango trees are subjected to constant rainfall with very few sunny days, they don't actually build energy, and they don't do what they would normally do in summer, which is take up fertilizer and just sort of get ready for flowering. So because we had such a long and intensive wet season, it's meant the trees have slowed down, and it's meant that everything they're doing is later because of the late finish of the wet season.
2: So how is that going to change the harvest that's coming up?
1: Well, right across Catherine, a lot of the fruit that's has now finally been set is what we're saying is from the second flowering, which happened in mid to late August and even early September. So it means that the Catherine district overall is going to have fruit available in November and in maybe even in December, where we would normally have had a fair percentage of fruit available in October and November. We've got an early crop, an October crop on both here and Mambaloo Ballingilly. You know, we've got some normality because of our older wood, but on the younger wood, we'll be harvesting in November, provided conditions don't mean that the fruit drops off or it just doesn't grow.
2: How does that impact the way that you kind of hire and plan ahead for labour when it comes time to harvest?
1: It has been diabolical. We've just been cancelling or reducing numbers of seasonal workers that will be coming to harvest because the crop is definitely lower than normal years. So it's just such a juggling game, especially with the seasonal worker rules and conditions. It's really difficult and very demanding on businesses trying to manage the process.
2: Are you talking there about a specific kind of worker on a specific kind of visa?
1: Yeah, we're talking about the Palm scheme, yeah.
2: Okay, so the Pacific Island scheme.
1: Mm.
2: What makes it difficult to kind of change the arrangements that you already had?
1: Well, you have to start planning and recruiting months before the season starts, and you don't really know what the quantum of the crop is when you're actually doing the planning. And then you have to secure airfares and pay for them in advance. And there's all sorts of requirements about how many hours per week seasonal workers can work, even though they're casual. So we're trying to comply with that and make sure that we don't lose an enormous amount of money trying to comply. So we've just cancelled a number of seasonal workers because we don't believe we're going to have the work for them, and it's just really difficult when we're trying to predict what our crop will be and we don't actually know.
2: Is there an alternative there? I mean, at the moment there seems to be enough backpackers to fulfil roles that are in the Northern Territory this season. Is that something you'll be able to lean on?
1: We do lean on backpackers to some extent, especially in the pack house. A lot of backpackers find the conditions out in the field really quite difficult because it's so hot. We find that people from the Pacific Islands are used to being out in tropical conditions, so they tend to cope more. And we also find that they are mechanically minded, and they've also worked around fruit and vegetables at home and also in Australia. Backpackers, there's more flexibility because if you've got lots of work, they can do, they can, you know, you can allocate that work to them. And if you've got very little work, you can ask them to just,

0: wait for X amount of days until there's some more work.
1: The federal government has just announced some changes to temporary work visas, which includes the introduction of a ballot system for backpackers looking to renew their visa for a second and third year. Are you worried that might have an impact on the way you use this workforce in a flexible and kind of scalable way?
0: Yeah, look, I think the federal government's really out of touch, and I don't usually make political comments, but this is a comment from someone who's in business and is trying to survive. And I just cannot believe some of the stuff that this federal government is doing, and I'm not sure that they even care.
1: Why can't you adapt to just using other sources of labour, like the PALM scheme, maybe ramping that up or sourcing workers from within the community here in Katherine?
0: Because with the PALM scheme, we have to have them in for 6 to 9 months, and that doesn't actually work. That doesn't work because we don't have a huge requirement for labour for 6 to 9 months of the year. We have it for when we're harvesting mangoes. And look, there's just not enough flexibility in the PALM scheme, and it's become more and more and more arduous and difficult.
1: It sounds like it's been a pretty tough season with a combination of these labour concerns and the conditions, the growing conditions, and now wildfires. How are you feeling as you come into this harvest?
0: I'm feeling as though it has been incredibly tough, and we've also had our expenses increase 40% over the last 4 years, and we've got very clear evidence of that. There seems to be no relief in sight, and I think that while everyone's screaming that consumers have got a cost of living crisis, we've got a cost of growing crisis and a cost of living crisis ourselves. And I find it very concerning that the value proposition for fruit and vegetables is not where it should be. I don't think people out there realise how much it costs to actually deliver fruit and vegetables to them so they can eat healthy. And so that's all very frustrating and very disparaging. And I think that a lot of people in horticulture are completely sick to death of the last 6 to 7 years.
2: That was Marie Piccone, Managing Director of Mambaloo Limited, speaking to Sam Parry. Just got in a text here from Jeff in Katherine relating to the levy story he had earlier. Jeff saying mitigation is all we have now. Insurance is either not available or unaffordable. Certainly be a little bit to follow there. Sticking with, I guess, speaking about changes to the backpacker system, Northern Territory opposition leader Selena Yubo is also concerned about changes to the backpacker system. She says her federal Labor colleagues should give the NT a carve-out to ensure workers are available for ag and tourism.
3: Well, I think it's clear here in the Northern Territory, we want workers to be here. We want particularly workers to fill those gaps in our high seasons, our agricultural seasons, our tourism and hospitality seasons here in the Northern Territory. And a lot of our small and medium businesses particularly rely on that. So what I would like to see is that our federal Labor government does provide a special exemption or a carve out, so to speak, for the Northern Territory, so we're not affected adversely by any cap that may be put on nationally.
4: How would a carve out work? Like, for example, would you have a hard number of people set aside for territory businesses?
3: Well, I've heard some of the industry experts, like from Top End Tourism NT, speak about perhaps doing some deals around a Northern Australian carve-out. So could that work? Could a hard numbers carve-out for the north of Australia work? Or could we be more bold and specifically request some hard numbers here in the NT?
4: Are you confident you can take this message to your Labor colleagues? Because you are out of step with them and the federal government on this particular issue.
3: Yeah, I have no qualms with that. I've already done so. I was in Canberra just last week when this idea was being flagged as a potential reality, and particularly for the impact on the Northern Territory. So this is something I raised directly when I had my meeting with Senator Don Farrell in his portfolio capacity. And I said, can the Territory have a carve-out? I said it to him you know, blatantly and openly and asked for that special consideration. You know, he took that on board. There's still some other processes the federal government need to do, but I've also followed that up in writing, Tom. So I've got that, and I've made sure that we've got that to our federal Northern Territory Labor government members as well. So Luke Gosling, Mulindiri McCarthy and Marion Scrimgeour. So they're all in government federally and like to see some processes that show that the Northern Territory could be considered for a special exemption in that process.
4: Luke Gosling was on the Country Hour fairly recently, a couple of weeks ago, talking about this exact issue. Are you worried that the federal government is essentially not listening and is out of step with what might be required in the Territory?
3: Well, I understand the pressures the federal government has, because when anything we're talking about visas, it does become obviously a federal process, and each jurisdiction doesn't necessarily have any mechanisms to be able to change or to alter that national process. So having that ability to lobby and advocate and to have the Member for Solomon, the Member for Lingiari and Minister McCarthy, our federal member, our federal Northern Territory Labor Senator, speaking on behalf of Territorians, that's their job. They've got to advocate for the Territory. They've got to advocate for any impacts and benefits of the Territory and make sure they're heard by their federal colleagues. So I think having those voices loudly in chorus is a positive for the Northern Territory. We just want to make sure that we can get some of those good outcomes for the Territory as well, if any of those big decisions are made, and understanding the impact of the Territory will be far more adverse compared to the East Coast if there are caps on those tourist worker visas.
4: The Country Hour has been speaking to people who are very concerned that as migration and immigration becomes more and more of a political issue and the government acts under political pressure from the opposition and One Nation, that there could be unintended consequences in regional areas and rural communities, like in your electorate. I guess, do you share those concerns that smaller voting bases in very remote places are going to be disproportionately impacted by this national, very high-level debate about migration?
3: Yeah, I think that, again, the Territory always sings on a different page from the choir book when we talk about immigration and migration, and the recognition of skilled workers in the Territory is something that goes bipartisan. One of the very few things I think the CLP and Labor actually agree on. You know, that sort of East Coast narrative and some of the, you know, I guess more far-right conservative political views around immigration to Australia and the resources that are allegedly taken up by migrant workers and immigrants to the country. We don't have that type of rhetoric in the Territory. Or if we do, it's very, very quiet and very obsolete in my eyes. I think it is a bit of a danger that we have some very loud and quite negative voices on immigration, particularly around the East Coast. But ultimately, again, I think the Territory needs to be treated in a unique way, because our context and our demands and our aspirations are very unique as well.
2: Northern Territory Opposition Leader Selena Yubo speaking to Tom Robertson. Very shortly, we'll be heading to the newsroom, and I'll be back with you at 1:05 for the weather. I do see we've got a text here as well. Won't have time to get to that before 1. I'll get back to you very shortly. But if you do have anything to say to us, Steve, be sure to text in at 0487 991057. I'll catch you up.
5: Good afternoon, Rio Davis with ABC News. Three teenagers have been charged after a police officer was allegedly stabbed in Darwin CBD yesterday. Officers were called to Smith Street yesterday afternoon following reports a girl had assaulted a security guard and damaged items in a shop. Police say a 14-year-old girl then stabbed an officer with a kitchen knife, leaving him with non-life-threatening injuries to his arm and chest. She's since been charged with 6 charges, including intending to cause serious harm. Meanwhile, a 16-year-old boy and a 13-year-old girl who were also present have also been charged with other offences. The Northern Territory Education Department has disputed the education union's claims funding for the Alice Springs High School merger falls woefully short. From the start of next year, the middle school will merge with the senior college to become the Alice Springs College at the current middle school site in Gillon. Earlier this week, the Education's Union's NT branch said they were concerned over the site's ageing infrastructure, saying the $500,000 funding to make the site ready for an influx of hundreds of students was not enough. The department's acting deputy chief executive, Miranda Watt, says the spaces available for the students are adequate in 2027.
6: They've been maintained over the years, and I've been there regularly, and there's many great spaces in the school that cater for the students' needs and the subject areas and the things that they need to do.
5: The Coalition has unveiled a new energy policy vowing to scrap the government's key climate and energy targets, including net zero, within 30 days if elected. Nidal Mustafa reports from Canberra.
7: The Coalition's eight-point proposal released today makes official its plans to abolish many key climate policies, trying to push down emissions or speed up the renewable rollout. The plan includes scrapping laws committing Australia to net zero emissions by 2050 and requiring heavy industry to cut emissions. Opposition leader Angus Taylor says the party will also remove the long-running ban on nuclear power.
8: It needs to go. Nuclear needs to be part of the mix.
7: The plans will also scrap laws requiring car makers to import more fuel-efficient and electric vehicles.
5: Prime Minister Anthony Albanese has defended Australia's calls for safeguards against artificial intelligence following US President Donald Trump's speech to the United Nations in New York. Mr. Trump rejected a push from a coalition of middle powers, including Australia, for tougher controls around AI, claiming the US would not stifle the technology. Mr. Albanese would not respond directly to Mr. Trump's speech, but said he was proud of Australia's advocacy for guardrails around AI.
9: New technology can bring enormous benefits, and artificial intelligence can boost our economy, it can boost productivity, it can advance healthcare in ways that were unimaginable a while ago. There are a range of advantages, but we need to make sure that humans are in control.
5: Meanwhile, Japan's Prime Minister Takaichi Sanae says she's had frank discussions with US President Donald Trump about China and North Korea during a meeting between the two leaders. North Asia correspondent Natalie Whiting reports.
10: Japan's Prime Minister Takaichi Sanae says her meeting with US President Donald Trump on the sidelines of the UN General Assembly was an opportunity to demonstrate to the world how robust the alliance is in an increasingly severe security environment. The meeting comes ahead of a summit between Mr. Trump and Chinese leader Xi Jinping. Japan has ramped up defence spending amid increased tension in the region, which China has strongly criticised. In a social media post after the meeting, Ms. Takaichi says they engaged in frank exchanges of views on issues including China and North Korea. Natalie Whiting, ABC News, Tokyo.
5: And in sport, the Brisbane Lions will appeal the AFL Tribunal's decision to uphold star midfielder Lachie Neale's one-match ban for striking. Last night, the club failed in its appeal to overturn the 33-year-old suspension for an off-the-ball gut punch on Hawthorn's Jack Ginnivan during last week's preliminary final. The reigning premiers will now take the case to the league's appeals board in a last-ditch attempt to have Neale cleared to play in Saturday's grand final against Fremantle. The board is expected to convene tomorrow. In the weather for today, there's a slight chance of showers over the Tiwi Islands and about the Daly and Arnhem District coasts, increasing to a slight to medium chance in the eastern Carpentaria District. Partly cloudy elsewhere, Darwin's mostly sunny today with a slight chance of a shower later tonight, a top of 34 degrees. Alice Springs mostly sunny, a top of 33. That's the latest in ABC News.
11: G'day, my name's Jack Armstrong and I'm going over to Texas riding Saddle Bronks at Clarendon College. 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
2: You are listening to The Country Hour. Welcome back this afternoon. My name is Charles Geary. The time is now 5 minutes past one. Got a few texts in, like I mentioned before the break, particularly around the immigration and the backpacker debate. There's been quite a bit of discussion there. Got a text here from Dave saying he would love to have heard the second part to Sam's question to Marie about why the local workforce can't be better utilised, saying there are plenty of people not in a job in the area, some genuinely unable to work, but many choosing not to. He's asking why they can't be compelled to take on that work through their job service provider. Another text here saying Federal Labor are hopeless with everything they touch with, and this is another example of this, saying that less pickers will mean less fruit for Australians to export, and less GST, a royal stuff-up all round. Another, having a bit of an issue with any questions over the immigration being labelled as far-right as well. A lot of texts coming in about the backpacker question and a lot of about immigration, net immigration levels in the country. If you do have any thoughts, please do text them in to 0487 99 1057. Let's have a quick look at the weather now. With me from the Bureau of Meteorology this afternoon is Sally Cutter. G'day, Sally.
12: Good afternoon.
2: The last 24 hours, what's been happening across the territory?
12: Oh, we had a few showers go across the northeast coast. We've had a few approach, the northeast coast, the northwest coast. We had morning showers go through Darwin, and we had some along the west coast. We actually had a storm yesterday afternoon near Wadda and a little bit to the north. Generally cloudy across much of the NT, and then today we've seen the cloud redevelop this afternoon. A little bit windy out there, particularly if you're down out in that sort of southwest corner of the Leicester. It's quite windy down at Giles, but still fair bit of wind throughout the territory. Sea breeze is coming in Darwin, so the coastal areas are starting to see that impact rather than any winds that are mixing down. But yeah, it's weather you expect for this time of year.
2: Winds seem to be the prevailing trend there. There's still quite a few fires burning across the territory. Same sort of situation as yesterday in the Tanami, up in the Tablelands, up in the Top End. What can you tell us about how conditions are looking for those blazes?
12: Well, we've still got a little bit of wind through the central parts of the NT for the Tanami and down to the Leicester. In the north, we're seeing the humidity come up overnight, which is good because we've got good relative humidity recovery, but unfortunately we're getting drier air mixing down. As we go into the weekend, there's still going to be a little bit of that mixing down, but it's not going to be quite as much. But we're still seeing those high fire dangers in that Darwin Adelaide River area, and moderate over the rest. Catherine's still got some highs in there as well. But generally the winds are easterly or turning northeasterly if you're looking at those of the Tanami sort of Leicester area.
2: Let's move away a little bit from fires, because I don't know if you've seen the news today, Sally, but there's been an announcement for a new levy there in Catherine South. Let's start with the forecast then for the Top End, and let's start in Catherine.
12: Okay, so if you're not looking at fires, you're looking at how hot it is. So Catherine, we're looking at a top of 37 today, and there's enough humidity around to get that cloud. Borrolola 33, Daly Waters, we're looking at the top of 36. And if you head down, we'll come back to do the rest of the Top End later. We'll go down into the Barkly, we're looking at 35 for Tennant Creek. But if you're in Elliott, we're looking at 37 degrees for the next couple of days. And yeah, those hot locations, because Timber Creek's always hot. We're looking at 38 there, and there's a couple of days of 37 on the weekend, but the rest are all 38 degrees. So we've seen some pretty hot temperatures. Once you get a little bit through that central part, once you get a little bit further south, if you're in the Tanami, Rabbit Flat's still up around at 37, but Uindamoo's down at 34, and that's a little bit, so that's similar to what we're seeing through Central Australia. The 33 for Alice Springs, 34 tomorrow. There is a slight chance you might see some rain in Alice Springs on Tuesday. But if you're down, yeah, just slight. It's mainly Leicester. Let me get to the Leicester.
2: Okay.
12: the Leicester's the more likely area. We're looking at 33 today for Yulara, Curtin Springs 34, but getting up to 36 tomorrow at Curtin Springs as the winds turn just that little bit northerly. And then we've got a medium chance of a shower on the next week on Tuesday.
2: Very, very quickly, Sally, Darwin, Palmerston, how are they looking for the next 24 hours?
12: Well, Darwin, 34 today, 37 in the rural area, and pretty much the same tomorrow. We've got a slight chance of seeing another early morning shower as well.
2: Sally, pleasure as always. Thanks for chatting with us this afternoon.
12: That's okay.
2: That's Sally Cutter there from the Bureau of Meteorology joining us for that weather chat this afternoon.
13: So, that show you told me to watch on iView?
14: Yes, finally. Are you up to the bit where...
13: Whoa, what are you doing? No spoilers.
14: Okay, but...
13: I'm serious, Tim. Do not ruin this for me.
14: I won't. I just...
13: Babe.
14: It was the dad. The hot one.
13: Ooh. I actually hate you.
14: You'll still finish it though, right?
13: Yes.
15: For shows you just have to share, stream ABC iView. We've got a story for you.
2: Let's move into that Barkly region because about 70 kilometres south of Tennant Creek, a tungsten project is set to begin drilling very soon, with a familiar face spearheading the project. The Hill of Leaders tungsten project is owned by Stellar Metals, whose executive chair is Stephen Biggins, former managing director of Core Lithium. Stephen is now joining me this afternoon to tell me more about the project. Stephen, what can you tell me about the Hill of Leaders tungsten project?
16: Yeah, thanks, Charles. Yeah, the Hill of Leaders tungsten project was mined historically for tungsten and produced high-grade tungsten concentrates back in the 1940s and 50s and 60s. Stellar recently acquired the rights to the Hill of Leaders project, and we've been rapidly undertaking early exploration over the last few months in anticipation of the first drilling program at the Hill of Leaders. But all the information that we've collected to date suggests this could be a significant new tungsten discovery, certainly for the Northern Territory, and potentially has the scale to be significant on the international stage.
2: I'm keen to talk a little bit about the history of the project. So you say it was previously relatively heavily mined in the 40s, 50s and 60s. Why are you coming back to it now?
16: Well, as with most commodities, you know, pricing goes in cycles. So tungsten price was higher back then, and so there was sort of the incentive to sort of to undertake that small-scale historic mining. And what we've seen in the last 2 years is a really substantial increase in global tungsten prices as the Western economies have looked to separate their own supply chains from China, and China historically has produced, you know, something like 80% of the world's tungsten. But the West and China have now separated their supply chains. So China has said, we're no longer selling tungsten to the West, and we said, we are no longer buying tungsten from China. And so the price of tungsten has increased something like between sort of 6 and 8 times over the last 2 years. And so there's huge incentive for new production of tungsten in the West, and Stellar Metals is keen to provide the opportunity for the Northern Territory to participate in that global demand and increased supply chain demand for tungsten internationally.
2: Looking to fill that gap. Now, I've been told that it's actually been a pretty big week right now, a pretty big time with the Hill of Leaders tungsten project. What's happening down there at the project right now?
16: Yeah, so we've already completed 2 phases of surface sampling and derived some very high-grade tungsten results, up to 16% tungsten oxide at surface from the historic work in and around historic workings. We've undertaken an ultra-detailed magnetic survey over the area already. We've just completed the first soil sampling survey over 50 square kilometre area over the Hill of Leaders and the surrounding granites. And we're getting ready for the first bedrock drilling program on the project, which we're aiming to start as soon as we can get hold of a rig. Currently the rig is at Pine Creek, and as soon as it's finished that job, it'll be straight down to Hill of Leaders and start drilling on our campaign.
2: In terms of a bigger timeline for the project, what would a timeline look like in terms of getting it towards a fully productive mine?
16: Yeah, that's a really good question. I mean, from our perspective, and certainly the experience I had in driving Core Lithium and the Finniss Lithium project in production in a really tight time frame, you know, and with Core, it took me about sort of 6 to 7 years to take from sort of first drill hole into production. We'll be definitely taking the same approach with Hill of Leaders in regards to sort of fast-tracking and expediting project development where possible. But typically mining projects take, you know, somewhere between sort of 7 and 10 years to go from first drilling into production. But as I said, you know, our approach and our strategy would be drive the project towards production in a sensible way over, you know, the time frame that we, in the shortest time frame we think is sort of feasible.
2: Mm.
16: But in the short term, yeah, our activity will involve this first RC drilling program, so that the first bedrock drilling program on the project. We'll shortly follow that up with a diamond drilling program to collect drill core from the project, which will provide us with a lot of structural and geological information. We anticipate doing that before, you know, start of the wet, and potentially even another RC program, drilling program, before the wet over coming months.
2: This project is seemingly part of a bigger minerals and mining boom, or smaller boom, I guess, happening in the Tennant Creek region right now. For people living in Tennant Creek, what is the commitment right now from Stellar Metals in terms of either local employment or getting people who potentially will be one day working on this mine or project living in the Barkly region?
16: Sure. Certainly our approach would be wherever we can sort of source sort of skills and people and human resources and equipment to do that as locally as possible. It sort of makes sense from a cost perspective, but also, you know, for us to sort of engage with sort of the local community as much as we possibly can. But typically in the early days, you know, like the size of sort of, you know, the drill crews and the soil crews are relatively small, but, you know, with some success on the project, we'd look to, you know, build up our capacity and the skills and our connectivity with sort of the community as the project progresses.
2: That was Stellar Metals Executive Chair Stephen Biggins.
17: G'day, I'm Shannon Modlop from Fire and Forage. 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
2: This is the Northern Territory Country Hour. The time is 17 minutes past one. My name's Charles Gear. In case you missed the first couple of shows this week, I'm in the chair for Matt Brann as he takes a bit of well-deserved leave. Very shortly, I'll be taking you to Alice Springs, where I'm broadcasting from today, to talk about an almond trial. Before we do that, though, I think it's time to have a bit of a song break here on the Country Hour. On this day in 1966, legend Dolly Parton recorded her first track, which landed on the Billboard Hot Country Singles Chart. It peaked at number 24. Let's give it a spin this afternoon on the Country Hour.

0: That was Dumb Blonde by Dolly Parton. 60 years to the day it was after it was recorded. Missing you a lot, Dolly.
1: Who knew that the school run could be so funny?
2: I'm Maureen McGillicuddy.
3: And I'm Edith Vale.
2: And we host another cover.
3: Where do we find these guests?
1: That weeding the garden could be so educational.
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1: Or that brushing your teeth before bed could be so gripping.
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1: Down here in Central Australia, almonds are being trialled down at the Arid Zone Research Institute to see whether it may be a crop suitable for growing in the region. The trial is hoping to gather 5 years of fruiting data running until 2030. I popped back down to Asri, where I caught up with research horticulturalist Shah Nawaz to learn more about where the varieties were at in their fruiting stages.
2: So we planted these trees back in 2017 and 18. So we have three varieties. All of the varieties were provided by University of Adelaide through their almonds breeding program. So we have Carina, Capella, and Myra, these three varieties. These are self-pollinated varieties. So as you can see that one of the varieties on our back, Carina, so that's an early fruiting variety. And the next variety we are standing is Capella. It's a mid-maturing variety. And the one still flowering is Myra. It's a late flowering variety. So yeah, these three varieties we have, and now we are around 7 to 8 years after that plantation. So now the trees are at their full maturity.
1: We're standing beside these trees now, with some already harvested. How has the harvest gone for these early flowering varieties?
2: So we harvested last year one of the variety fruited, Carina, early maturing variety, but the rest of the two varieties didn't fruited well last year. But this year we are seeing a much better crop where all the three varieties are flowering and fruiting. So this year we will be able to compare the fruit size and other quality parameters of the fruit.
1: So a bit more fruiting this year. Let's talk about the trial itself. What are you trying to discover, I guess, as part of this trial?
2: The purpose of the trial was to check the suitability of almond varieties for Central Australia. And that's the whole purpose initially. But now, as we can see, we can get some fruiting. So maybe we will, in coming years, we will also go and check the quality of the fruits that we get here and as compared to what we are getting in South.
1: I guess for starters, let's ask that big question. With the early results, with some flowering or some varieties, how suitable do you think almonds are to potentially being grown commercially in Central Australia?
2: It's still too early to comment on the commercial aspects because this is only the second year of the fruiting. And as you, I've already mentioned that the full maturity comes at after 7 to 8 years. So these plants are roughly around 7 to 8 years old. So next couple of years will tell us more better that whether these varieties or one variety or all of the varieties are commercially suitable for our region.
1: Are there any challenge, I guess, you're coming across with growing almonds in Central Australia? It's a very hot part of the country. Are you getting, I guess, the right climatic needs to get proper fruiting from these trees?
2: Yeah, the only challenge is the chilling hours. So these varieties require 300 to 500 chilling hours. So when I say chilling hours, so it means that temperature below 7 degrees. So they need 300 to 500 hours of temperature below 7 degrees. So there's a lot of climatic variability. And so that's why some years have good winters. In good winters, they will flower fruit well. But if the winters are not that cold, then definitely you will not see flowering and fruiting on the trees.
1: For those chilling hours, are there varieties that exist that will have maybe a lower requirement for chilling hours that might be a little bit more suitable than the varieties here?
2: Yes, there are low chilling varieties available, but as I mentioned, these are self-pollinated varieties, but the low chilling varieties, they are not self-pollinated, so we have to have some sort of bees here to help them with the pollination. So the bigger advantage for these varieties is they are self-pollinated. We don't need bees to pollinate. So that's the biggest advantage of these varieties.
1: There is another advantage, I believe, with the weather here, with the heat and how that impacts the oil. Can you tell us a little bit about that?
2: Yeah, that's what the studies tell us, that when we have more heating units, so definitely there will be a difference in quality of the oil that kernels produce as compared to what we observe in South. That's what we're going to test in coming years. And other advantage with the climate is that we're going

0: to harvest this crop a little bit earlier than what we are harvesting in southern regions.
1: The other big question people inevitably are going to have with almonds is water. You hear a lot in California about water usage. What's the water usage of these trees, and how does it compare to other fruit?
0: So as far as our trial is concerned, so what we have observed that almonds water requirement is at par with the other horticulture crops, so it's not getting or demanding more water as compared to what other horticulture industry we have. So it's at par at the other horticulture crops.
1: For the future of this trial, where do you see it going over the next few years?
0: So, on the basis of this trial, we are trying to connect with the other researchers, other industry stakeholders to get more projects on almonds. And so, because there are some fundings going on for almond research, and we're trying to get hold on to that and see if we can get more funding to test on more varieties and check more parameters on commercial production sites.
1: And for these trees here, when's the rest of the fruit here going to be harvested? And also, how does that compare to the harvest seasons elsewhere in the country?
0: So we expecting harvest around end of December to early January, whereas in other regions of Australia it starts mid-February onward until April. So we are expecting from like mid-December to mid-February the harvest for all of the varieties that we have here. So it's like 30 to 40 days earlier than rest of the Australia.
1: That was Northern Territory Government Senior Research Horticulturalist Shah Nawaz. That is all the time we have for on the Country Hour this afternoon. Thank you so much for joining me. You've got me for a couple more days in the presenting chair down here in Alice Springs, the Red Centre. After which, I'll be back on the Rural Report the week after. Got two more days, though. Plenty of exciting things happening here on the Country Hour. As always, if you're looking to pay attention to more rural news across both the Northern Territory and the rest of the country, head over to the ABC Rural website. Got plenty of stories there to whet your country and rural news appetites. Big news today, a reminder, is the announcement of the funds being put aside for the new Katherine South flood levy. It's obviously been a very wet start to the year for many places across the territory, and no doubt has been welcomed by a few people, particularly in the southern half of the town there. Obviously, another big story today being the ongoing discussion regarding net migration and the backpacker laws. Stay tuned to the Country Hour for more on that issue in particular. My name's Charles Geary. I'll be back with you tomorrow afternoon at 12:30. Look forward to seeing you then.

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3: Hello, happy Wednesday to you. I keep saying to everyone in the office, happy hump day. And it feels strange to say that, but I'm going to say it to you as well. Happy hump day. It is the 23rd of September, and I've got some super duper exciting news for the Territory, especially in the Red Centre. We're going to be talking about it after 2 o'clock. But in the meantime, I sort of wanted to turn it into a little bit of a game. So I'm going to play you a snippet from something, and you have got to send me what you reckon it's from via ABC Listen, or give us a call on 1300 057 222. I will play it for you now.
4: My watch! I've dropped my gold watch!
3: Oh no, he's dropped his gold watch. Where did he do it? What was this from?
4: My watch! I've dropped my gold watch!
3: If you reckon you know, let me know on 1300 057 222. The game that we're playing is relevant to a story that we are going to be chatting about after 2 o'clock. Coming up in this half an hour, do you remember where you were when Aussie troops were first deployed to Timor-Leste? I'm going to take you back to 1999 when Timor-Leste experienced a humanitarian and security crisis. Darwin became the launching pad for Australian forces who were heading to Timor-Leste as the people sought their independence and autonomy from Indonesia. You and I heading to the museum with Jared Archibald to reflect on what was going on out at Timor-Leste 27 years ago. To get us there, a bit of John Farnham for your Wednesday afternoon. This is When the War is Over.

0: John Farnham, When the War is Over on 105.7 ABC Darwin and the Northern Territory. Amelia Searson keeping you company on this lovely Wednesday afternoon where it is 24-2-2. Before we were listening to a bit of Farnsie, I played you a little snippet from something. I'll give you another little hint with it because I think potentially it's stumping people. But this came about in the 90s and I want you to guess what it was in.
1: My watch! I dropped my gold watch!
0: It's relevant to some exciting news that I'm going to share with you before 2 o'clock. 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
3: Tennant Creek is the traditional lands of the Warramungal. 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What did that decision mean for native title holders?
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0: Let's head back 27 years when Timor-Leste experienced a humanitarian and security crisis. Darwin became the launching pad for Australian forces who were heading to Timor-Leste as the people sought their independence and autonomy from Indonesia. What do you remember from this time? Do you remember the tension as we waited to hear whether our troops would be deployed? Here's some news coverage of the conflict from the 6th of September 1999.
7: Three RAAF Hercules aircraft have now landed in Darwin carrying United Nations staff, aid workers and journalists. The evacuees are being offered medical assistance and counselling, and authorities are arranging accommodation and ongoing travel. But Raphael Epstein reports all say the violence in East Timor is worsening.
8: The people carried out by our defence forces all tell the same stories. Bodies on the streets of Dili, militia roaming unchecked, and the Indonesian police doing nothing to protect the local population. One aid worker told of all-night shooting, accompanied by screaming and crying.
9: We could see many buildings burning, but we don't have an overview because it was not possible to move around, and we are very sad that we had to leave. But our people coming back have still images of villages burning, and lots of people, accounts of people being killed all over. We found a man badly cut by machetes just outside our office. This happens just in the centre of Dili. You can imagine what's going on in the countryside.
8: Almost everyone on the plane says UN peacekeepers are needed urgently. Raphael Epstein, Darwin.
0: It's been 27 years since Australia's troops were deployed to Timor-Leste, the largest deployment of our troops since the Vietnam War. Jared Archibald is the curator of Northern Territory history at the Museum and Art Gallery and remembers this significant period in Darwin history. Jared, good morning to you. Oh, good morning. Ay, ay, ay. Good afternoon to you, Jared.
10: Good afternoon, Amelia and everyone.
0: Jared, what do you remember from this time? How tense was it?
10: It was tense. It was interesting just hearing that. That was 1 week after the vote. So people of East Timor had voted to become independent from Indonesia, and that was overwhelming. And from then on, it just went downhill fast. And you could hear it just what was going on there, and the UN had been there, but they were then pulling out. They couldn't be there. It was too dangerous. So RAF Hercules began that airlift out, and those people that came out, and there was over 2,000 that came out before we went in. That was all they were put into makeshift tent accommodation at Marara, so on the big grounds of the Cypriot and the Calymnian.

0: and Portuguese and Timorese halls. The army set those up, and they were also put into hotels and motels around Darwin, just any accommodation that they could get so that they could just take stock of what had happened and begin working out what they were going to do from then on, because they left with nothing. They just out. They were out completely. They didn't have any of their belongings. They didn't have anything except the clothes on their backs. That was it.
1: What was it like to watch Australian troops get deployed so close to home?
0: I think it was one of those things where I think many Darwin people are exactly the same. I had friends in the RAF, in the Navy, in the Air Force. It's just how it works. The Navy, Army and Air Force. So in defence, because Darwin is a defence town. We know people. We know families. And it was, I wouldn't call it a rumour mill, but everyone was talking about it. That's what was happening. Like, is this going to blow up into a full-scale war? Are we going to, could this become something where if the Indonesians become extremely belligerent, could this become a war rather than just what it actually did become, which was still shockingly bad, but it wasn't a war in that thing. But no one knew. No one knew what was going to happen, and it just got progressively worse after the 30th of September when the vote happened.
1: You're hearing from Jared Archibald, who is the curator of Northern Territory history at the Museum and Art Gallery of the Northern Territory. We're talking about how it's been 27 years since Australia's troops were deployed to Timor-Leste. I wonder if you can relate to what Jared is talking about, how tense it was at that time, particularly in Darwin when we were so close to this conflict. Can you talk me through what was going on in Timor-Leste at the time? Why were these troops getting deployed?
0: So the vote happened on the 30th, and it was, as I said before, overwhelming vote to become independent. That was not taken well by pro-Indonesian people and militia, and basically they began roaming and trashing and killing and burning and doing all sorts of things in East Timor. And as was stated in that news recording you just heard, no one did anything about it. The authorities weren't doing anything. They were just letting it happen. The UN got involved very quickly. They had been there, but they had to, in the lead up to the vote, they passed a security resolution. I think it's number 1264, and said that there has to be some sort of peace enforcement, not peacekeeping, because you have to have peace before you can keep it. And there was no peace. It was just violence and danger. So the Australian government said, we will lead what was called INTERFET, so the International Force East Timor, so that peace could be enforced, and that they could then secure the country, basically, because it was now the newest country in the world. It hadn't set up all the things it needed yet, but it was the newest country in the world. It said, no, we are not going to be a part of an annex of Indonesia. We're going to be independent. So that was all happening. And so INTERFET happened very, very quickly. And they had to deploy very quickly so that they could get over there and stop what was going on. And so that happened from, deployment started on the 20th of September. So it was basically 3 weeks after the vote.
1: A refugee centre was set up in Merara during this time, yeah. I understand.
0: Yep.
1: How did people in Darwin feel about that? How did that all work?
0: They just came together to help. Lots of people volunteered to be with them, because these people are in shock as well. This wasn't just people just being removed from where they were. They'd seen things, they had experienced things, they had nothing, they'd lost everything. So lots of people from around Darwin helped. The police, I remember, I think it was on the news, but the police playing footy with the kids or soccer or whatever it was, just things to get some semblance of ordinary life back into their lives so that they could then work out. And that only lasted a month. Like, that was there for a month, and then things were set up so that they could then move on to better places and to where they needed to go. But it was that preliminary help that was needed for that large group of people that were taken out of East Timor.
1: You'd mentioned before, Jared, obviously living in Darwin, everyone has some sort of connection to the military, to RAF. And I know that you had a friend who was deployed to Timor-Leste. Can you tell me about some of the things that he

0: So one of the first things, they knew very quickly that they were going to go because they were here on the ground and they could go. And so I remember, you know, one night he rang me up and says, we've just done a road run with 25 of our APCs from Robinson Barracks out to Lee Point. We went out on the beach, we secured the area, and then we fired our 50 cal and 30 cal machine guns in the turrets to make sure they worked. I put a full ammo can through each one. And we're loading those tonight onto the Tobruk or Jervis Bay. There were two massive cargo ships that the Navy had in readiness to deploy. And his parents flew up to farewell him because they'd gone through Vietnam. The Vietnam War, and there was a lot of talk about this becoming another Vietnam, like another war that would be protracted and long, and you know, they were worried for their son. We were worried for him too, to a point, because no one knew what was going to happen. Like, would this become a really bad thing, or would it be something that was more that peace enforcement? He deployed, and he went, and we were getting letters from him. He could not talk about everything that was going on, but you could read between the lines a lot of the time. But he remembers, you know, being on pickets, like on guard duty out the front of the presidential palace at one stage with his track, his vehicle, and it's on near a beach, and so they were washing down on the beach, and they were trading their rations with locals for coconuts and bananas, because everyone who's had a lot to do with army rations, they're good for a little while, but then you want fresh stuff. You just want something different. So they were trading these things off. And he went, well, when they got there, Dilly was burning, even when they got there. So it was an experience for all of these men and women who went over.
1: Has he been back since, do you know?
0: No. No. And he actually got very sick. So he, near the end of his deployment, got dengue fever. He said that just the mosquitoes were horrendous. Got dengue fever, got quite sick. But then while he was sick, then got Pseudomonas, which is a bacterial infection that got into his lungs. And he stayed to the end. They were looking after him. But once he got back from his stint, he was in the Dharmaprabha Hospital for, I think he said, 18 days in ICU, like it was that bad. But he did come good, but he suffers from asthma and other complications from the Pseudomonas infection that he got. Mm. So, you know, I think there'd be many, many people that have, you know, things like memories that they don't like particularly, but also just, you know, physical reminders that they went, they did a job, but there's ramifications from that.
1: Mental and physical, yeah. I would imagine those yeah. ramifications. How do you think it changed Australia as a nation, if at all?
0: Ooh, I think for the Defence Forces, it was Darwin became this massive logistical forward base because we were quite close. We're only 600 to 700 K away. So it was the only place that could be done from easily. And it changed Darwin like completely because there was just this huge amount of army deployments, Navy deployments back and forward. I think many people remember HMAS Jervis Bay, which was a futuristic looking catamaran that came from Tasmania. The Navy chartered it for a couple of years, and we used to see that going in and out of the harbour. Just as you're going to work, you'd see this grey thing with this massive white plume coming out the back, the wash, and that was, you know, carrying vehicles and personnel and stores back and forward continually, aircraft flying back and forward continually, you know, tens of thousands of movements of people. And I think it really, I think before that, the Defence Forces had been in peace mode for so long, things aren't as good. Like you're not on a war footing, and we hadn't been on one of those for a long, long time. And this changed how they thought about that sort of thing, because all of a sudden they had to deploy very quickly. And a lot of the stuff they needed couldn't be done straight away because they just didn't have the manpower. They didn't have the logistical power. There was a whole lot of things that had to happen, like even, you know, chartering the Jervis Bay. That was because one of the big ships, I think it was Stalwart, had a fire and was still being rebuilt. So they had to get some other boat and had to pay for it. But it was an amazing thing to see. And that's what he went over on. Like my mate went over on that, as did many, many men and women from Darwin.
1: We're going to hear from one of the troops who was deployed very shortly. In the meantime,

0: Colin Malak gave us a bell and says, on East Timor, and then I'll continue reading what Paul has said, but this was a fun fact that I don't know is actually correct. So, Jared, I'm sure you will
1: be able to
0: debunk this fun fact.
1: Let's hear it.
0: Is it true that, so obviously it used to be called East Timor. Is it true that Timor means east in Portuguese? So technically the country's name is East East. Have I completely made that up? I swear that was something I've been told one time.
1: No,
0: okay.
1: No. Because
0: You don't think I've made it up, or you think I have potentially made it up?
1: No, I'm quite sure that's not the case.
0: Not the case. Yeah. There you go.
1: I think Timor is the island.
0: Right.
1: And you had East and West Timor.
0: Okay.
1: And then it became, you know, it just became the, and I don't even know if Timor-Leste, I'll be very honest, I don't know if that's Tetum or if it's Portuguese. I do not know what language that is.
0: Mm-hmm.
1: But I do believe it's Timor East.
0: Okay.
1: Not East East.
0: Not East East, right. If anyone does know for sure.
1: I'm not a linguist, so
0: please let us know.
1: Yeah.
0: Any linguists listening in. But Paul says, on East Timor, back then we were all working alongside the United Nations peacekeeping force there. Peter Costello was in charge of the troops back then. He later became Governor General of Australia. And then Paul says John Farnham actually sung for the troops over there. He sang alongside Kylie Minogue.
1: Actually, that rings bells. Yeah, wow. I do believe that all happened because they flew through Darwin to get there. And Sir Peter Cosgrove was the Major General in charge of the whole of Interfet. Like he had to manage, and it wasn't just Australians. This is what some people forget. It was Australian-led, and we had 5,500 personnel move over there and back. But it was actually almost 12,000 personnel from 23 nations, that were a part of Interfet. So it wasn't just us. We were the main factor, but there were 22 other nations that were involved in Interfet, and a huge amount of personnel and machinery. So, you know, the Thais, the Kenyans, the Bulgarians, people came from all over the world. Americans were there to a point, not very much, but it was a it was an amazing multinational thing. The Brits. There was the Brits were there actually on the first day. They went in with the Special Air Service. So our Australian Special Air Service Regiment, the New Zealand Special Air Service, and the British, I think it was the Special Boat Service, a special group. So they went in to secure the airport. They had to secure the airport before anything else could happen. Once that was secure, they secured the port because then the Navy could come in and start unloading, you know, these huge amounts of personnel and equipment.
0: One of the people who was deployed was Sam Weston, who owns a cafe here in Darwin. He's also the councillor for Lions Ward. Good afternoon to you, Sam.
2: Good afternoon, listeners.
0: You served in the Interfet Force, Sam. What memories of Dili flood back to you?
2: Well, when I went over on the Jervis Bay, I just remember seeing this city pretty much on fire. The smoke, I can't describe the smell and the look of smoke. And even to this day, when I smell certain fires, it just brings me back to 27 years ago. A country that had just been beaten and tortured and killed for 25 years, and then we were the first to come and help them. So it was such a strange feeling, fear, nerves, scared. I don't want to say excitement, but it was, you remember I was 19 years of age. I just joined the army a year previous, and the year before that I was in high school.
1: Yeah.
0: Wow. I can't imagine.
2: I don't know how I did it. I look back now to that day, and I think it must be this week we went over. I don't know how our little brains would have dealt with it.
0: No, I don't. I don't know. The adrenaline that must have been pumping through your body, Sam.
2: Yeah.
0: What do you remember about the people that you met?
2: Yeah. Oh, so friendly. Oh, geez, they loved us. I mean, what, you could just see the happiness and the fact that we were there to help these people that hadn't been helped for a really long time. You know, I'm pretty proud to have been part of a group of people that went over to pretty much, you know, save a country from, you know, I don't know what would have happened to them eventually, but I'm glad we went over, and I'm sure they are as well.
0: What were the main sort of things that you were doing over there, Sam?
2: So I went over, I was with 5-7, I was cooking for all the fellas over there, but for the first month, there was no cooking. We were sort of setting up bases, going on the patrols in Dili, professionally letting the Indonesians leave the country. It was a bit of a standoff for the first couple of weeks. And then just trying to build these relationships with the people there and, it was a long, long journey to try and turn this country that had been, treated so unpoorly for years. They had no justice system, no police, they had no military. These guys were pretty much starting from the bare minimum again. And yeah, we were the first lot over there to try and stabilise and start a new country for them.
0: Because it is 27 years this week, isn't it, Jared, since the troops were deployed?
1: Yes.
0: So, yep. Sam, 27. Can you believe that it's 27 years later? How do you reflect?
2: It's gone so fast. I look in the mirror and it makes sense. just a magical time. And I say this to everyone. It was the best and worst time of my life. Some of the things that I saw over there have messed me up for years. But at the same token, I'm pretty proud that I was part of, one of the biggest contingents of Aussie soldiers since Vietnam, and to go over and help, to actually go to a conflict where we were actually helping the country and we had done the right thing. To me, I'm so proud of that and all the people I serve with, and how proud that I'm part of Australian history to have been deployed to help. We were there to help these people, really.
1: Yeah, I think that's what I've heard from so many people as well. It wasn't about going to war. It was about that peace enforcement, but it was still warlike in places, and it was very touchy for that first month, 6 weeks, and it slowly tapered off. But they were then there to help, just to assist and to bring a country back from the brink, a brand new country. Yeah.
2: And you know what? It's not 2 years later. When I went 27 years ago, there was no internet. I was a young 19-year-old that was just out partying every night. When they said we're deploying to East Timor, I literally went, what's East Timor? So to be there probably about a month later, you just, how our little minds dealt with that, I really don't know. But looking back, there had the potential for a serious danger there. There were stages where the militia were going to attack us. I think, I saw a thing where Johnny Howard was expecting body bags to come back from Timor. We are just so lucky, I think, that A, we are a very professional army or defence force. I'm not picking on the army here.
0: Sam, it breaks my heart to have to interrupt you, but we are heading to the news. But thank you for your service. It really shows the capacity that humans can go to together. So thank you.
2: Thanks, everyone.
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4: Good afternoon, Rio Davis with ABC News. A Northern Territory police officer has undergone surgery after being allegedly stabbed by a teenager in Darwin CBD. Courtney Barrett-Peters reports.
5: Officers were called to Smith Street yesterday afternoon following reports a girl had assaulted a security guard and damaged items in a shop. Police say a 14-year-old girl then stabbed an officer with a kitchen knife, leaving him with non-life-threatening injuries to his arm and chest. Paramedics treated the officer at the scene before he was taken to hospital, where he later underwent surgery. The girl has since been charged with 6 offences, including intending to cause serious harm. Meanwhile, a 16-year-old boy and a 13-year-old girl who were also present have been charged with other offences.
4: Unrest in a remote community about 250 kilometres northwest of Alice Springs has forced police to send reinforcements and community services to close. Emma Masters reports.
6: Police say unrest has been growing over several months, culminating in an incident involving more than 50 people in the community of Alpera yesterday. They say a 67-year-old man was assaulted and had to be evacuated to the Alice Springs Hospital. The local Arapunja Aboriginal Corporation says the escalating violence has forced it to reduce its services and close its office doors. Chief Executive Jim Stacey says power and water will be maintained with skeleton staff, but if further violence occurs, it will be forced to evacuate all workers. He's written to federal and territory ministers and departments to seek intervention.
4: Experts and researchers have welcomed the Western Australian government's crackdown on smart glasses in public schools. Students, teachers and anyone who visits schools in the state will soon be banned from using or having smart

0: Mark glasses on the premises in what the state's education minister says is the strictest policy in the nation. Monash University's Dr. Stephanie Westcott says studies misogyny and gendered violence in schools and believes the devices are likely already causing harm in Australian classrooms.
1: When there's a new technology introduced, whether it is AI that is capable of generating deepfake images or whether it is iPads, which have been used to take photos of girls and women in schools covertly, we know that that technology will be used to cause harm.
0: The Iranian military says Donald Trump's threat to annihilate Iran is not a sign of strength, but of desperation. America's editor John Lyons reports from New York.
2: In a speech at the UN General Assembly in New York, the US president said he was facing a big decision: to make a deal with Iran or to annihilate the Islamic Republic. Iran's armed forces dismissed Mr. Trump's comments as domestic propaganda. But away from the fiery rhetoric, the president said his envoys, Steve Witkoff and Jared Kushner, had a very productive meeting with Iranian officials on the sidelines. Speaking as he left Tehran to attend the annual meeting of world leaders, Iran's president, Masoud Pezeshkian, accused the US of blocking every possible route in order to force his country to surrender.
0: Meanwhile, Donald Trump says from this point forward, all US documents will be changed to use the term superintelligence as opposed to AI. He's made the announcement during his speech at the UN General Assembly and urged world leaders to follow suit. Mr. Trump insists the term artificial makes it sound fake.
3: SI. Let's see if that goes. It sounds much better. It is much better. And it's much more accurate. Let's see if I have any power. Maybe I do and maybe I don't. We're going to find out pretty soon.
0: And the Brisbane Lions are mounting a last-ditch bid to have suspended star Lachie Neale cleared for Saturday's AFL Grand Final against Fremantle. The reigning premiers are taking the case to the appeals board, as Ariana Levy reports.
4: The veteran midfielder was handed a one-match ban for an off-the-ball gut punch on Hawthorn's Jack Ginnivan during last weekend's preliminary final. The Lions failed to overturn the suspension at the AFL tribunal last night. The club argued the contact was a bump or a body check, but the panel ruled it was an intentional strike of medium impact. It also rejected Brisbane's argument that Neale's unblemished disciplinary record over his 320-game career amounted to exceptional and compelling circumstances. The two-time Brownlow medalist has travelled to Melbourne with the Lions squad, with tomorrow afternoon's appeals board hearing set to determine his grand final fate.
0: In today's weather, Darwin's mostly sunny, a slight chance of a shower late tonight, a top of 34. Alice Springs mostly sunny, 33. 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
8: 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Amelia Searson keeping you company on this Wednesday afternoon. And before the news, we were talking about this time, this week, 27 years ago, Darwin became the launching pad for Australian forces heading to Timor-Leste as the people sought their independence and autonomy from Indonesia. You heard from Jared Archibald, who is, of course, the curator of history with the Museum and Art Gallery of the NT. Just an absolute library of knowledge, that man. Could talk to him for hours. And then you heard from Sam Weston, who was one of the troops as a young man. He was deployed over to Timor-Leste, and it broke my heart to have to cut him off for the news because it just must have been incredible what he would have seen heading over there. If you, listening now, were one of the troops, maybe you had some friends who were deployed over to Timor-Leste, I'd love to talk to you this morning and, this afternoon, and reflect on the past 27 years. It's not all the time that I can bring a fun fact to someone like Jared Archibald because he knows literally everything. But I had said Timor-Leste, I'm pretty sure when you translate it to the various languages that are involved in that area, it translates to East-East. And you, my lovely detective listeners, have done some sleuthing. One of you says, throughout Timor-Leste's political transitions, the name of the country has changed multiple times. Most of these names are simply different translations of the phrase East-East. For example, the word Timor comes from the Malay word Timur. I'm definitely butchering these pronunciations, so I do apologise. Meaning East. In a similar manner, the Portuguese word Leste translates into English as East. Thus, technically, East Timor and Timor-Leste both literally translate as East East. Andrew Imwinelli, thank you, has also done some sleuthing and says, I just consulted the ever-reliable ChatGPT, and this is what it said about the word Timor. In Portuguese, Timor is the name of the island of Timor and ultimately comes from a local word meaning east. It is related to the Malay/Indonesian word Timur, meaning east. And yes, some other people saying I think they do translate to east-east. So there you go. Little fun fact for your Wednesday afternoon. Timor-Leste means east-east. Hello to Mark up the creek, who has given us a bell. Mark, how are you on this fine Wednesday?
9: Up the creek.
8: Mark up the creek. You are up the creek?
9: Hey, I'll sail to West Timor.
8: Have you? In a yacht?
9: Yeah. Yeah, in another person's yacht, but yeah.
8: Wow. And how are you reflecting on, I mean, it's been 27 years since the East Timor crisis, the Timor-Leste crisis. How are you reflecting?
9: Oh, once upon a time when I first came up to Darwin, I used to live long grass down on Lamaru Beach. And I used to have a full-time job at one of the five-star hotels up the road. And then during that time, you had that big catamaran coming past every 5 or 6 days, and it sounded like 10 jumbo jets. And all my next door neighbours, who were mainly Indigenous, they all thought it was a Martian. They all thought it was like an alien. They thought it was like bad, bad, bad juju. And yeah, it was like, I remember it, the noise of it and looking at it too. It was like a big grey ghost.
8: Wow, a big grey ghost. Were you scared?
9: No, because I was working at the hotel and we had all the reporters staying there and everything. I was part of the maintenance department, so I kind of was in the know. So I knew what was happening, but I had to tell my next door neighbours, you know, like they're Indigenous and they're, you know, they're from Alice and, you know, the communities and they're, you know. I was like, no, don't worry about it. They're on our side. It's all good, you know.
8: Gosh, yeah, I can imagine if you've lived in Alice your whole life, you've never seen a ship of that size with your own eyes. That would be very disconcerting, to say the least.
9: And it wasn't just the size of it; it was the noise. It was like a whole bunch of jumbo jets. Like the motors on those things must have been huge.
8: Mm.
9: Yeah.
8: Wow.
9: Yeah, I've not got fond memories of it, but I remember it.
8: Wow. Well, Mark, great to talk to you this afternoon. Thank you.
9: Likewise. Bye.
8: That is Mark up the creek, who used to live on Lamaru Beach and used to hear the Jervis Bay ship coming in. Freaked out his neighbours, which is understandable. Sounds like it was quite a large ship and very noisy. If you remember what it was like 1999 when we were deploying Australian troops over to help out with the humanitarian and security crisis out at Timor-Leste, I'd love to hear from you this afternoon. 1300 057 222. Very shortly, doing a pivot away from what we have been talking about, but if you're a fisho, have you ever caught a shark? What was it like? What actually goes into shark fishing? Also, have you ever eaten shark? Or flake, Adam Steer told me it's often called. I am pretty confident I have never eaten shark. I've never eaten flake, so no clue what it tastes like. But no doubt you have seen the videos on social media of teenagers reeling in sharks, those huge predators out in the top end. Next, you're going to meet a 16-year-old who's been dubbed the Shark King and is one of the biggest celebrities in territory fishing at only 16 years old.
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11: 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Crocs. Yep, just Crocs chasing them down the river.
12: 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And

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5: I'll tell you why I can't find you. 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
7: Let's dive into the world of shark fishing. Have you seen the videos? They look like they're AI generated, but they're not. The videos on social media of teenagers reeling in tiger sharks, bull sharks, lemon sharks, you name it. Got lots of sharks up here. The videos are going absolutely ballistic on the internet. We're talking millions, tens of millions of views. ABC Darwin's Liz Travascus caught up with one 16-year-old. His mum knows him as Sage Owen, but his 300,000 social media followers and tens of millions of viewers know him as the Shark King. Liz asked the Shark King how he came to be the Shark King.
8: Catching big monsters in the NT. That's really it.
9: How did you start? When did you start fishing?
8: Ever since I was born, really. Family took me out fishing one day and I just got hooked ever since. I was probably about one. We had a boat back then. Went out in the harbour fishing spots we had marked. Yeah, just ever since then, just love fishing.
9: Well, and can you remember fishing as a one-year-old, or are there photos of you so
8: there's,
9: you know?
8: There's photos of me, baby yeah. photos and
9: yeah.
8: stuff.
9: Oh, how cute. When was your first catch, do you know?
8: First catch, probably one, like a little snapper or something.
9: When you were one-year-old, have you got photos of that? Or have they told you the story?
8: I think I've got photos somewhere.
9: Yeah. Mum and Dad, are they both fishos?
8: Dad, yes. Mum, not really.
9: Not so much, no. And what are Dad's sort of fishing chops? Where does he fish? Is he a like really passionate and dedicated fisho?
8: Oh, I wouldn't say he's passionate, but like sometimes he does come out with me and fish
9: yeah.
8: and stuff.
9: So he gave you the fishing bug and yeah. you just like ran cool. with it.
8: Yep.
9: Yeah.
8: That's it.
9: And so when did you start targeting sharks? Because this is a big thing, and you're the NT Shark King leading this. How did you end up fishing for sharks?
8: Oh, just one day I was on Instagram, seeing a video, someone catching a shark in America or something, and I was like, you know what, I want to try this. I tried it, bought a reel and rod, caught my first shark out at Mandora Jetty, and ever since then, just every weekend, non-stop, kept catching them.
9: What was the guy in America, like, what did he catch? And why did you think, oh, I've got to try that?
8: Oh, he got a big great white. And I was
9: what?
8: Like...
9: What? Really?
8: Yeah, big great white. I was like 14 foot. It's pretty cool. And I was
9: How do you even do that on a fishing rod? Like, how do you do that?
8: It's crazy.
9: A great white shark.
8: Yeah.
9: And did he, like, describe this to me. I can't even imagine how you, like, reel in a great white shark. What happened in that video?
8: Just reeling it in. It was a tough battle, pulling line. After a big fight, he just got in, really. Big reels. Yeah.
9: And do you have to, like, physically pull the shark in?
8: Yeah, you would, when you get it close to the beach or jetty or whatever, you do got to grab it, bring it slightly closer to the shore. Obviously, if its mouth and gills still submerged so it can breathe. But yeah, that's what he did, got the hook out.
9: So how old were you when you saw that video?
8: 11.
9: Okay. Like in primary school still?
8: Yeah, I was still in primary school.
9: So what were you, like, what did your fishing look like then? Did you still have, did the family still have a boat? You were land-based fishing? What were your hotspots?
8: Then I think we got rid of our boat back then.
9: Where were you fishing mostly? What was like an 11-year-old Shark King doing?
8: Mandora Jetty.
9: Mandora
8: Every
9: Jetty
8: weekend, my dad, and we always went there.
9: Yeah.
8: And that's where the shark fishing started, that jetty.
9: Okay. Were you fishing over there with your young mates as well?
8: Oh, yeah, fishing some mates every now and then, but usually it was just me and my dad that went.
9: Mm. So you went, right, want to do some shark fishing.
8: Yeah.
9: Did you immediately have to get fresh gear for that?
8: Oh, back then I had small gear and then I realised it's not big enough. I kept getting spooled, basically. And I was like, I need to upgrade my stuff. And I got some of the biggest reels now you can get in fishing.
9: Yeah. How big are they?
8: 130 size reels.
9: What size?

0: Is it like describe it as a piece of fruit? Is it as big as a watermelon? Is it a
1: About a watermelon size,
0: it's
1: maybe bigger.
0: absolutely effing massive, these reels that I've seen. I don't think I've seen you out in the wild doing them, but I was down at Stokes Hill Wharf a few weeks ago with my little guy, and there were some other young kids around, maybe 14, 15, and they were like, "Oi, do you know Shark NT Shark King from TikTok? He's just down there." They were like so pumped, and they had some reels like I didn't even realize existed. They're so big. So when you started targeting sharks, you didn't have the gear, but how do you target them? Like if you actually want to catch shark, what do you do?
1: Need big reel, big rod, heavy line, good bait,
0: But what a
1: and
0: bait, like how do you, like you're over at Mandora Jetty, you're like, right, I want to catch shark now. What do you do? Is it just
1: Well,
0: about the bait that you have and the spots that you go?
1: oh, just the spots, yeah, depends on the tides, the weather really. Baits, fresh baits usually the go. Always gets a shark usually.
0: And do you just have to know where the sharks are hanging out?
1: They'll usually go anywhere. Sharks, there's not really a particular place they'll like sit. They're always cruising doing something, so usually in a channel, that's where they'll hang out. And I set all my baits out in that channel, and when a shark comes past, doesn't it'll eat the
0: So what bait do you use?
1: bait. Anything from trevally, smaller sharks, stingrays.
0: Oh, that's right. You've got to have a massive bit of bait, haven't you?
1: Big bait, yeah.
0: Yeah.
1: Big bait catches a big fish.
0: Okay. And so you started with the wrong gear, getting spooled, not pulling in sharks. When did you land your first shark when you decided that this was for you?
1: 12.
0: Yeah.
1: I think I was 12 when I caught my first shark.
0: And tell us about catching it. Where were you? How'd you go?
1: I went Mandora Jetty that one. It was a 2 meter lemon shark, I think. I thought that was big back then. It was insane for me then. It was.
0: What was the battle to get that one in?
1: It was a bit of a battle because back then I did have smaller reels and I wasn't as strong back then, so it was a bit of a struggle for me, but we got it in. Got the hook out and released them.
0: How strong did you have to be to get it in?
1: Pretty strong with sharks.
0: Has your strength grown over these 5 years of targeting sharks?
1: Oh, yeah, a little bit actually. It's like a gym, basically.
0: Yeah. Okay, so the first one, 11 years of age, a lemon shark at Mandora Jetty. What are all the different types of sharks that you can catch?
1: Oh, you got your tawny nurse shark, normal nurse shark. Cichlid fin lemon shark. You got your tiger sharks and your great hammerheads, which are my two favorite. You get bull sharks. You do occasionally get mako sharks out deep. Occasionally, you get your big Queensland gropers. They're not a shark, but they're just a massive fish, basically. They're a tough fight.
0: You mentioned your two favourites. Which were they?
1: Tiger sharks and
0: And
1: hammerheads.
0: why are they your favourites?
1: I don't know. They're just, in the shark fishing world, they're like considered the best to catch, you know, like hammers, they're easily the hardest fighting shark out of all of them. And tigers, I just like them because of their looks. They're
0: Yeah.
1: really sick.
0: What do you do once you reel them in?
1: Once I reel them in, get them to calm down, really. And then once I got a good grip on them and they calm down, get the hook out of my hands or a D hooker we have, and
0: How
1: then we release them.
0: do you get them to calm down? How do you calm a shark?
1: Tigers, they got a thing called tonic immobility, I believe that's what it's called. So you flip them on their belly and you rub their belly, they go to sleep basically. It's weird with tigers and other species you can do that with, but they usually go to sleep and they literally sit there and let you get that hook out.
0: You rub their belly,
1: Yeah, and
0: and they
1: they,
0: go to sleep.
1: yeah,
0: How cool is that?
1: it is insanely cool.
0: The gear that you're using, the reels are massive, but the line, how strong is the line? Like the line is like a
1: It's
0: as
1: like
0: thick as this cable from my
1: whippersnapper cord.
0: mouth. Whippersnapper cord, yeah.
1: Literally.
0: And then the hooks, I don't want to get that hook in me, near me, or like how do you cast with a hook that looks like an anchor, like the size of an anchor?
1: We can't cast,
0: No,
1: but
0: okay, phew.
1: we pull as much line as we can out, oh, like 30 meters, and just toss it as far as we can.
0: Yeah.
1: Or I've been starting to do it heaps now. I get a kayak or a paddleboard and just paddleboard the bait off Mandora or the wharf.
0: Yeah, because you can't cast because
1: Yeah,
0: they're
1: it's too
0: too
1: big.
0: heavy or it's too dangerous.
1: Oh, it's just inaccurate to where you want to cast with a big reel like that.
0: Yeah, so
1: And you wouldn't get too
0: how
1: far.
0: do you get it where you want it to be?
1: Well,
0: You just drop it where you want it.
1: Well, when you chuck it, it's usually better with accuracy than just casting with a big rod like that.

0: So you would have still had to get good at
1: Yeah.
0: tossing the
1: It took a couple
0: hook
1: of years to get
0: out.
1: good.
0: It's incredible. NT Shark King is who you are hearing from. He is a celebrity in top-end fishing, particularly amongst the kids who are now also interested in targeting sharks. He's just 16 years old, been chasing sharks for 4 or 5 years. When did you start filming all of this for social media?
1: 4 or 5 years ago? Yeah, about
0: Was there a video that went viral? Like, when did your numbers skyrocket?
1: really, this year it started going crazy. When I caught a big 14-foot tiger shark off Mandorah, that's when the views started going on. Got like 4.5 million that video. And then when it really took off, I caught a big stingray at the wharf. Got almost 50 million views on that video. It
0: Wow.
1: was insane.
0: Do you make money off this? Could you make money from it?
1: I could, but I've got to be 18.
0: Oh, do you?
1: Yeah.
0: Are they the social media rules or is that?
1: Social media rules, unfortunately.
0: Yeah. Tell us about the catch that had all those millions of views. What happened in that one?
1: The stingray, that one, it's at the wharf with my dad. We were fishing. Caught a fresh trevally, put it on the hook, chucked it out, waited a couple of minutes, and I just hear my rod going tick, tick, tick, like the line's starting to go. And I go to hook set it. And this thing just takes off. I'm like, holy, this is a big shark, monster shark. Then we get it up after like a 40-minute fight on one of my biggest reels, and it's just a monster stingray. Everyone online saying that's a record stingray. It's massive.
0: And did you land it?
1: Yeah, we
0: You
1: landed that
0: reeled it,
1: one.
0: yeah. And then what do you do with a stingray? Can you rub their belly to put them to sleep?
1: Not with stingrays, especially I don't want to get near that barb. The barb within it
0: Yeah.
1: was almost like 70
0: Yeah, I don't know
1: centimeters.
0: if you've heard of Steve Irwin. That's how he
1: Yeah.
0: met his maker. So you stay clear of the barb
1: Yep,
0: and
1: stay
0: then
1: clear.
0: just what? Carefully unhook them and slide them back in. Are you ever in danger?
1: Always. Shark fishing is one of the most dangerous fishing types you can do easily. A shark can grab you in a blink of an eye. You always got to watch that fish, what it's doing, or something can go really bad.
0: Has anything gone wrong?
1: Not with me yet. I've had close calls of hammerheads. They can turn their bodies so quick like that. It's insane. And they just missed my leg or something.
0: Yeah. Have you been with other people who've had close calls, or have you heard of close calls?
1: I've had a mate down at Cullen Bay. He was fishing. He got like a 9-foot tiger shark and it like grazed him on the hand with its teeth. And he had to go to hospital for that one, I'm pretty sure.
0: Stitches.
1: Yep,
0: Yeah,
1: stitches.
0: wow, okay. It's one thing to get all the views of your content on social media, but when you go out fishing now, do you have a sense of how famous you are?
1: Sort of. Oh.
0: What happens? Tell us about it. Do you get mobbed?
1: Sometimes.
0: Do the kids, like the little kids, they weren't that little, like the 12-year-olds that I saw, around the age when you started out doing this, were so pumped that you were down at the wharf the other weekend. Did they come up to you and join
1: Yeah,
0: in, or
1: some of
0: are
1: them.
0: you too famous now?
1: Nah, some of them do come up to me. They ask for a picture every now and then or something.
0: Yeah.
1: Well, I always give it to them and
0: Yeah.
1: stuff. Sometimes I ask for advice, and I give them my best advice I can give them.
0: And what is your best advice?
1: Big reels, big everything for
0: Yeah.
1: sharks, really. That's
0: Big bait, big
1: big
0: reels, big
1: everything
0: rod, big
1: big.
0: line, everything big. And what are you going to do with this? Is it when you turn 18, will it be about making content, or is there another way you can like have a career as a shark fisherman? What's the future for the NT Shark King?
1: I'm not too sure yet. I've had a couple ideas, like starting a charter, shark fishing charter, because no one does it up in Darwin, shark fishing charters. They all do normal fish charters, but I've been thinking to do shark fishing charters.
0: Yeah.
1: Sell merch, obviously. Making some merch at the moment for everyone.
0: A big, beautiful ocean creature that I think a lot of people like love and respect. A big hook in its mouth. Is it humane? Can it be dangerous for them?
1: I wouldn't say so. Like it's just possible they could possibly get an infection, but that's why having the right gear helps, you know. Big gear, get the fish in quick, you know. With the hooks I run, they're barbless, which means easy to get out, you know. Even if I do need to cut the hook on a shark, it's barbless, so it will eventually go out.
2: That is the Shark King, also known as Sage Owen, but you've possibly seen him on social media as

0: the Shark King, only 16 years of age, and he's caused quite a social media frenzy. He's become quite a celebrity in terms of territory fishing, reeling in tiger sharks, bull sharks, lemon sharks, just about every shark you could possibly name. I wonder, have you ever caught a shark, or have you been on a boat when someone's reeled in a shark? I would love to hear from you. Also, if you've eaten shark before, ABC Darwin's Adam Steer was telling me if you've had fish, if you've had battered fish, you've probably had shark. So there you go. Also known as flake for some reason. You're very good at sleuthing and finding me answers. So your task now, why is it called flake? Why is shark called flake? Is it because we don't like the concept of eating sharks? I'm not sure, but I would love some clarification if you can give it to me on 1300 057 222.
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0: Earlier today, we heard some really, really awful news, some absolutely tragic news that a 9-year-old boy in Katherine drowned yesterday afternoon after entering a drain pipe at the Katherine low level. It's awful news, and my heart absolutely goes out to his family in Katherine today, and those of you listening in Katherine. If it is difficult to hear this story in the news, you can always contact Lifeline on 13 11 14. It's a really important reminder, isn't it, to ensure that our Territory kids are swimming safely, especially these school holidays, and as we head into the wet season in a few months. New data from the 2026 National Drowning Report shows a nationwide decline in swimming and water safety skills. And for more than 25 years, NT primary school students have not had a universally funded school swimming program. Laurie Lawrence is an Olympic swim coach and founder of Kids Alive. Good afternoon to you, Laurie. Laurie, have I got you there? I'm not sure if our lovely presenters this morning were keeping you informed on some of the dramas that we've been having in the ABC studios, but they seem to be continuing. There is a little fairy or a little ghost that's hanging out in the studio and wreaking some technology havoc for us. Laurie, have I got you there now?
2: I'm with you.
0: Oh, perfect. Laurie, thank you.
2: That's all right.
0: Laurie, you're obviously an Olympic swim coach and the founder of Kids Alive, and I'm sure that you've heard the tragic news that a 9-year-old boy drowned yesterday in Katherine. After entering.
2: Yes, we've heard that news. It's dreadful.
0: It is absolutely dreadful. Entering a drain pipe, is that something that you've heard of before?
2: No, but I know anywhere there's water, there's danger. And it doesn't surprise me that kids playing in drain pipes, particularly in the wet season up there in the Territory, that this sort of thing could happen. So my heart goes out to the family. It's just a dreadful, dreadful thing.
0: It is absolutely a dreadful thing. There's not really many words that can describe what the family would be going through and what the Katherine community as well would be going through right now.
2: No.
0: And Laurie, I know that some new data has revealed that nearly 60% of drownings in the Northern Territory happen during the wet season. What advice do you have for parents or grandparents who are listening as we near the beginning of the wet season this year in the top end?
2: Well, don't neglect your swimming lessons, because swimming saves lives. But one of the bad things, I think, that's happened over the years, there's only one state in Australia now, that's Tasmania, who runs school swimming lessons as a government. The Tasmanian government are the only ones that take the kids from school to swimming lessons. I know, because I used to be a physical education teacher, and my summers were always spent by the side of the pool, getting my nose sunburned, teaching kids to swim as they were bussed in, class load after class load after class load. That doesn't happen anymore now, only in Tassie. So we as a nation have got to get back to that, because we are a swimming nation.
0: You're hearing from Laurie Lawrence, an Olympic swim coach and the founder of Kids Alive. We're talking about some new data that's revealed 57% of drowning in the NT happens during the wet season. Of course, at the moment, it is the school holidays, so I'm sure there'll be lots of kids wanting to have a splash in the pool or maybe heading to the various lovely creeks that we have all around the Northern Territory. Why are we having a decline in swimming skills, Laurie? Are we swimming less, or is it just not in the curriculum as much as it used to be?
2: It's not in the curriculum as much as it used to be. It used to be curriculum, summer camp, you had to get 10 free swimming lessons put on by the state government. Nowadays, as I said just previously, Tasmania is the only state in Australia that is continuing with this practice. So it's quite sad when you see the number of drowning stats, the number of drownings, particularly in the boys, more boys than girls, particularly in the summer, these drownings are happening. Of course, I've always been pushing that under five age group. Kids Alive do the five. And the biggest drownings in that age group last year were the one-year-old toddler. Can you imagine? Just a one-year-old toddler. And those drownings happen at home, around the pool, where the gate's been left open, where, you know, supervision's been lax. So we've got to get all the things right. That's why it's Kids Alive, do the five. And swimming lessons are an important part of making our country safer and better swimmers.
0: Why more boys than girls, Laurie?
2: I think because the boys are a little bit more adventurous than the girls. Now, I know there's girls out there that are yelling at me through the radio right this minute, but I think it's because they're just that little bit more adventurous. The girls would probably say the boys are a little bit sillier. So take your pick.
0: I know when I was growing up in school, I grew up in Perth, and we would have our swimming lessons when we got a little bit older. We'd have our swimming lessons at the beach, which was a lot of fun. Obviously, particularly in the top end for a lot of the year, you certainly cannot swim in the ocean. And, you know, it's not like every school has an Olympic-sized swimming pool that kids are able to learn how to swim in. Would you support, how do you navigate that? Would you support public schools, public pools becoming free to enter for kids to learn how to swim, or how would we sort of navigate that?
2: Well, one, you've got to have the pool. A lot of councils now, because it's more expensive to keep the pool running, are closing down pools. So that's crazy. You've got to keep the pools open because that is the focal point of the community. It's where parents gather with their little ones to let them play. It's where generations of old people get together and do their water aerobics, et cetera, et cetera, for health and physical fitness reasons. So there's lots of reasons to have the pool. And if you've got the pool, and that's why the Kids Alive do the five, we are offering online five free water safety lessons. These are the major points that can help you teach your child to swim if you're having problems financially. Learn about breath control. Learn about submerging. Learn about how do we move through the water? How do we kick? How do we use our paddles? What are the things that can keep us safer in and around water? So there's lessons there for anyone who wants to go on and do this Swim into Summer campaign that we've got going.
0: What is the most important thing, Laurie, we can do, parents can do, teachers, ahead of the wet season to prevent another drowning incident?
2: Well, you are doing the right thing by announcing the dangers that exist in the summer already. The radio station's doing that. But parents, get out there and take your child to the pool every day. It only takes a couple of weeks for them to get really mobile and back into the swing of things and start to become mobile in the water. And in doing so, they will learn respect for the water. They'll know their capabilities. They'll know what they can do and what they can't do in and around water. And of course, the territory now knows

0: can't do in public drains in the wet season in the Northern Territory. Tragedies occur.
1: Laurie, good to talk to you this afternoon. Thank you for your time.
0: Thanks very much.
1: That's Laurie Lawrence, a swim safety ambassador, Olympic swim coach, and the founder of Kids Alive, talking about new data from the 2026 National Drowning Report. It shows a nationwide decline in swimming and water safety skills, and 57% of drowning in the Northern Territory happens during the wet season. So an important reminder to ensure we give our kids ample opportunity to have their swimming lessons. It is 23:23 here on ABC Darwin and right across the Northern Territory. My name is Amelia Searson, keeping you company on this Wednesday afternoon. And very shortly, I've got some good news for you. Immersing yourself in the art of the Red Centre has been named one of the top things to experience in the world by Lonely Planet. Isn't that exciting? So I want you to tell me, what do you love most about the Red Centre? Why is it special enough to be counted in the top 25? Soon we're going to have a chat with Lonely Planet about how they actually make this list and whether it will make much of a difference for Red Centre tourism. So you tell me, what do you love most about the Red Centre? If you're listening in from the top end, though, we didn't quite make the cut. So if you reckon the top end should make it to next year's list, tell me why. 1300 057 222.

0: Harden My Heart by Quarterflash on 105.7 ABC Darwin and the Northern Territory. My name is Amelia Searson, keeping you company on this Wednesday afternoon. And a little earlier, we were playing a game where I played you a snippet from something or other, and I wanted you to guess what was the something or other. What was this bit of audio from?
1: My watch! I've dropped my gold watch!
0: It stumped a lot of you, but it did not stump Alex. Alex, hello.
2: Good afternoon, Amelia.
0: You know exactly where that snippet was from. What was it?
2: Oh, it's from the very famous Northern Territory tourism slogan of you'll never, never know if you never, never go, and that featured Daryl Sommers in the mid-1990s.
0: Ding, ding, ding. Did you work on this ad? You got it, like, almost immediately, Alex.
2: It's actually not all that long ago when I was reminded of that. So when I heard that little snippet on the radio, I thought, oh, yes, I instantly recognised it.
0: Was it on the telly all the time in the 90s?
2: It was pretty frequent, yeah. It was by far and away the most successful tourism marketing slogan the Territory's ever had.
0: Mm.
2: And, so that came in following the recession of the early 1990s, and the Territory, like just about everywhere else in the country, was picking itself up from the dust. And that slogan really turned the fortunes around for the tourism industry right across the Territory at the time.
0: Were you living in Alice at the time of that ad?
2: Yes, I've been here all my life.
0: Oh, there you go, Alex. Mm. Right. So you know this, the before and the after of the impact that this ad had. Did you notice like an influx of tourists after the ad?
2: Oh, you couldn't get away from it. Yeah, it was. it was very, like I said, very successful campaign. I have to say that in terms overall of the history of tourism in the Territory, it's not quite ever achieved the same levels as what it reached by 1988-89. And then we had a series of disasters that followed. So there was, in Alice Springs, the terrible balloon tragedy when 13 people lost their lives, and that was followed immediately by the national pilot strike. And then the recession that we had to have after that. So there was just these blows, one after the other, around the turn of the decade at that time, which really skittled the tourism industry in the Territory. And so the Daryl Sommers campaign was a true inspiration. I'm not sure who it was that thought of it, but Barry Skipsey is a local musician here, an artist here in town. He came up with the slogan, I believe. So yeah, so anyway,
0: it's a good slogan.
2: It played a major role in recovery of the tourism industry before the turn of the century.
0: There you go. Well, you may feel you have deja vu very shortly, because I would expect an influx, an even bigger influx of tourists heading your way. Lonely Planet has just named the Red Centre one of the best places to immerse yourself in the world, because of its art.
2: Oh, yeah, well, that's a fair call.
0: Yeah, I'm not surprised.
2: Yeah, art has been a major means of promotion of the Territory for, best part of a century now, so, and particularly Central Australia. So, going way back to the Hermannsburg School of Artists with Albert Namatjira and Rex Batterby, and many, many landscape artists since that time, both local and from interstate or overseas, and all of that tends to promote this region. People just can't believe what they see in landscape art from here until they actually get here and say, oh, yeah, that's actually right.
0: What else do you love about Alice Springs and the Red Centre, Alex?
2: Oh, crikey. pretty much everything. It's just home. I've been here all

0: influx of tourists in the Red Centre very, very soon, because the Red Centre has just been named one of the best places to immerse yourself in the world because of its art. Jessica Lockhart is from Lonely Planet. Hello to you, Jessica.
1: Hello. Thank you so much for having me.
0: Oh, absolutely. Anytime to spruik the Red Centre. I mean, us Territorians, we all know the Territory is one of the best places in the world, so it's always nice when we get some international recognition, of course. Why has the Red Centre been chosen as one of the places with the best experience?
1: Right. So there are 50 places that made the list this year. And of those places, we named the Red Centre as one of the top experiences that you can have in Australia. And what we were really looking for was, we were looking for places that offered visitors a really meaningful, tangible experience and a sense of connection to place. Sorry, my voice is going on.
0: No, you're just getting, it's just exciting to talk about.
1: Sorry, excuse me. Excuse me, I'm so sorry.
0: No, it's you got the red dirt stuck in your throat, evidently, Jessica.
1: Yeah, that's totally, totally it. But with the Red Centre in particular, I think it really is that sense that people think about it as kind of, you know, visiting Uluru is a once-in-a-lifetime destination. And honestly, I think that it's more than that. I think that the Red Centre is a place that you have to go. You need to spend a week, and you need to fully immerse yourself in that place by taking a road trip. And we really do think that one of the ways that we're going to draw visitors into that region is with some of those immersive art experiences that have popped up, especially in the last few years. So out at Kings Canyon, of course, there's the new Light Towers experience. At Uluru, there's Wintjeri Wuru, the drone show, and Sunrise Journeys, which is a new morning laser show. So I think there's lots of really great things to do here.
0: How do you decide these lists? I would imagine it would be very tricky to put them together. So how do you actually do it?
1: So the way that we're pulling your list together is we're basically pulling in nominations from our network of travel experts all over the globe. It's a pretty tough job to figure out which ones are going to make the list in the end. And again, we're doing this like totally free of any sort of commercial influence or anything along those lines. It's all editorially independent. And we are making sure that those inclusions are places that we think that, you know, travelers can have that deeper, meaningful experience that really invites them to kind of slow down a bit. And we also know that travelers are looking for places that are a bit less crowded. So that's also a consideration.
0: You are hearing from Jessica Lockhart, who is the Lonely Planet's destination editor of Oceania, and the author on the Red Centre inclusion. Some very exciting news for us Territorians, particularly those of you tuning in from the Red Centre. It's just been named one of the best places to experience yourself in the world because of its art. How big of a deal is this for Red Centre tourism, Jessica?
1: Oh my goodness, it's such a big deal. You cannot buy this type of exposure. We had somebody on the list last year, and they said that it was like being named, you know, winning the travel Oscars. And I really do think that that's the case. And again, this is one of those things that it's getting our domestic travelers to reconsider this as a destination, but also saying to those international travelers, hey, this isn't just a place that you go for a night or two. It is a place where you can have this really amazing experience over 5 to 7 nights.
0: Amongst art, if there are any top-end listeners who are wanting to head to Alice, maybe they haven't been before, what are some other good experiences to immerse yourself in Alice Springs?
1: Oh my goodness. One of the best things that I did the last time I was in Alice Springs, and it was related to art, is I went out with Anna Dakin from Art Tours of Australia, and she'll take you out to Simpsons Gap to do an en plein air, like watercolor painting workshop. So you're sitting there, you're looking at this beautiful landscape, you're learning to paint, there's rock wallabies going by. It's absolutely incredible. She'll also take you on a guided tour of different art galleries that are based in Alice Springs, which I think is a really great opportunity to connect with artists and really learn about that tradition of landscape portraiture that was popularized by Albert Nadmashira.
0: Gosh, I have to admit, I have not been to Alice Springs yet. I'm going next year. It's on the top of my bucket list. I'm so excited. This conversation is just making me so much more excited. It's going to be awesome. But not that anyone in the Territory would need to go on holiday anywhere else, of course. There's so much to experience here. In the top end, in the Red Centre, of course, evidently. But if people are looking for maybe a little overseas getaway or an interstate trip, what are some of the other top destinations this year?
1: So one of the only other Australian destination that made the list this year is the Tweed. And if you're not sure

0: where the Tweed is. It's right between the Gold Coast and Byron Bay, which is why a lot of travelers actually tend to miss it. They're speeding between those two destinations, and they don't realize that there's this really incredible hinterland region to explore nestled between those two spots. The Tweed is what I would say is a great all-rounder destination. It is someplace where a couple could go and have a really incredible foodie kind of holiday. One of the, I think the only Haddad regional restaurant in Australia is located in the Tweed. You could go with your family. There's the new Northern Rivers Rail Trail, which is a 24-kilometer bike ride. It's really, really great for kids and popular with families. There's also a new four-day walk that's being done by Parks New South Wales. And I went to go and do a portion of that a couple of months ago, and it was very, very cool.
1: Jessica, so good to talk to you this afternoon. Thank you for your time.
0: Yes, thanks so much.
1: That is Jessica Lockhart from Lonely Planet. Super excitingly, if you've just popped on the radio, or maybe you're listening on ABC Listen, the Red Centre has been named one of the best places in the world to experience things, things in particular being art, which is very exciting. I can't wait to go to Alice Springs next year and buy lots and lots of art. And sounds like there's lots of guided tours you can do as well, which would be super exciting. If you are tuning in from Alice, or maybe you have gone on holiday, maybe you used to live down there, I'd love to hear from you. What do you love about Alice Springs? What makes Alice Springs and the Red Centre a really good place to visit or to live? 1-300-057-222 is the number to call on, or of course you can send a text on ABC Listen, very fancy free app that you can download on your phone. And you can keep the ABC in your pocket wherever you go, which is always exciting. We're creeping up towards the 3 o'clock news. Afterwards, I'm not sure if you've had the telly on today. Perhaps you've been watching the National Press Club that was delivered this afternoon. It's all about the cost of childcare. If you're a parent, I want to hear how the rising cost of childcare has impacted you. It is a lot more expensive these days to raise a child. So we're going to be talking about that after 3 o'clock. It's time for a bit of music now to get us there. This is Madonna.

0: always good to have a bit of Madonna to lift up your spirits, get a spring in your step on Hump Day, Wednesday. It's almost time for the news. Afterwards, we're going to be talking about the cost of childcare. It's in the spotlight at the National Press Club this afternoon. So if you are a parent, if you are a grandparent who is looking after kids, would love to hear from you. 1300 057 222. One of you says, Alice Springs is a good place to see during the day. Don't walk the streets at night if you value your life. Just in terms of the Lonely Planet announcing Alice Springs, one of the best places in the world to experience art, which is always exciting. It's now time for the news. It's 3 o'clock.
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3: Good afternoon, Rio Davis with ABC News. A water safety advocate says he hopes the death of a young boy in Katherine will lead to better awareness around the risks of swimming in drains. Police say a 9-year-old boy drowned after entering a drain pipe at the Katherine low level last night, and his body was recovered in the early hours of this morning. Founder of the water safety program Kids Alive, Laurie Lawrence, says the death is an absolute tragedy.
4: To lose a life so young, that's what really affects a lot of people, and parents and relatives would be out of their brain, you know. You can't keep kids out of water, so we've got to educate them and we have to teach them to swim.
3: Liberal Senator Jacinta Numpa-Jimpa Price has renewed calls for an inquiry into Indigenous child protection, accusing the federal government of brushing off the issue. Last week, Western Australia's Department of Child Protection was accused of failing to address the neglect of a group of up to 15 children living unsupervised in a home in South Hedland. The Prime Minister said the matter was for state governments, but Senator Numpa-Jimpa Price says it's criminal neglect to disregard the issue.
5: If the government put as much effort into saving the lives of Indigenous children in this country as they do into a racism inquiry, we might see something happen in this space. It is all our responsibility to take care of our most vulnerable.
3: Gus Lamont's parents have spoken publicly for the first time since the little boy was reported missing nearly a year ago, as a $1 million reward has been announced for any information leading to him being found or a conviction. His parents released a written statement in February, but have today appeared in a pre-recorded video statement shared by SA Police. The 4-year-old boy's mother, Jess, says his disappearance has been the most devastating and inexplicable event they've ever experienced. His father, Josh, is pleading for anyone with information to come forward.
6: We are desperate to have him return home to us, and we are desperate for answers. We believe that someone knows something. Someone knows what happened to Gus and may even know where he is.
3: Iranian state media is reporting Tehran has told Washington the conditions that must be met for the Strait of Hormuz to reopen after US President Donald Trump said he may annihilate Iran's regime.

0: if a deal isn't reached soon. Jono Wakeley reports.
1: Donald Trump told reporters that his chief envoys, Steve Witkoff and Jared Kushner, met for about 3 hours with the Iranian officials, but he offered few details about the exchange. Speaking to Iranian state TV, Iran's foreign minister, Ismail Baghaei, says they spoke through Qatari mediators. He says they conveyed that in order for the Strait of Hormuz to reopen, there must be an end to the war on all fronts, a halt to U.S. aggression, an end to the naval blockade, economic warfare, and Iranian assets must be released. The discussions have been held on the sidelines of the UN General Assembly, where Donald Trump said he had a decision to make, whether to come to an agreement with Iran or annihilate the Islamic Republic.
0: The Federal Defence Industry Minister says the government's been made aware of a shipment of fighter parts that were mistakenly diverted through Hong Kong for some time. An investigation is underway in the United States and Australia into how parts from F-35 fighter jets were accidentally shipped through Hong Kong and might have been accessed by Chinese authorities. Minister Pat Conroy says it's also expected defence manufacturer Lockheed Martin will examine the mishap.
2: Obviously, I became aware of this well before the reports became public. This is an area that Lockheed Martin have to look at. And we expect him to do that, but I'm not going to comment further on the details of that.
0: And in sport, AFL umpire Hayden Meyer says he was taken aback by the response of some Hawthorn players to the last-minute free kick in the preliminary final against Brisbane. James Sicily and Tom Barris were both fined for abuse directed towards the umpire after he paid a holding the ball decision that allowed the Lions to kick the winning goal. Meyer will officiate his third grand final on Saturday alongside Brett Rosebery, Nick Foot and Brendan Hosking. He says he did feel threatened by what unfolded after the final siren.
3: In my mind, I thought I was 100% sure it was a correct free kick, and I just wasn't expecting two players to come up to me like they did on the day. So, yeah, it did surprise me a little bit. But, yeah, felt like I handled it pretty well in the situation post game.
0: And in the weather for today, Darwin's mostly sunny, reaching a top of 34 degrees. ABC News.
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6: Good afternoon. Such a treat to be hanging out with you this week while Jessong is on leave, Liz Travaskis filling in on breakfast. It's all it's all a bit of a jigsaw puzzle at the moment, but it's an absolute treat. And today we've been talking about it being 27 years since Australian troops were deployed to East Timor. You heard a little earlier from Jared Archibald, who has an absolutely encyclopedic knowledge of just about everything. If you missed that chat and you wanted to hear about what it was like living in Australia, living in Darwin 27 years ago when we watched our troops head over to Timor-Leste, you can download ABC Listen and listen back on the app. Darwin became a launching pad for Australian forces who were heading to Timor-Leste as the people sought their independence and autonomy from Indonesia. I also spoke to Sam Weston, who was one of the troops deployed as a youngster.
7: Well, when I went over on the Jervis Bay, I just remember seeing this city pretty much on fire. The smoke, I can't describe the smell and the look of smoke. And even to this day, when I smell certain fires, it just brings me back to 27 years ago. There had the potential for a serious danger there. You know, there were stages where the militia were going to attack us. I think, you know, I saw a thing where Johnny Howard was expecting body bags to come back from Timor. We are just so lucky, I think, that we are a very professional army, or defence force. I'm not picking on the army here.
6: It has been 27 years since Australia's troops were deployed to Timor-Leste, the largest deployment of troops since the Vietnam War. Glenn in Fanny Bay has gotten in touch. Hello, Glenn. What do you remember about this time 27 years ago?
8: Yeah. So it's coming up to 27 years of me being in Darwin in a couple of days' time. Long-distance relationship at the time. My partner was in Darwin and we did, you know, the backwards and forwards between Sydney and Darwin. And I was watching this on the news when the first deployment was happening, and it had been bubbling away for a few months. And you could see the tanks and the armoured personnel carriers on Darwin streets, and then the troops down there at the wharf loading it up in the catamaran. We called it Jetcat, but they're ferries. So it was, what was it, a high-speed wave-piercing catamaran or something. It was easy to just call it a Jetcat. And it was really strange because we're watching the news in Sydney and it was a local Darwin news, but then they cut to East Timor, the ABC International TV, and there was the Indonesian troops watching this, and it announced on the telly that instead of 2 days sail to get all the equipment and troops over on that first deployment, they were likely to hit Dili in 10 to 12 hours. And you just looked at the Indonesian troops and looks on their faces of, we're in trouble. And I thought, I've got to get my act together. I've got, you know, my partner's in Darwin. This could well kick off. So I finally got myself motivated. She said, you've got to be here before my birthday. And that was the 28th. So I made it on the 27th. But, it was a very interesting time to be in Darwin in 1999, September.
6: Wow.
8: Really interesting.
6: So obviously you moved over for your misso, for your partner, but the timing coincided with, like, it was partly because of the conflict that you were seeing. Yeah, wow, Glenn.
8: Yeah, because I was like, you know, I'd had it planned for a while and finished it, you know, work sort of extended and had to extend the lease on the flat for a little while. And I thought, well, there's no real hurry. And then I watched that and I went, I'm going and cut the lease and, you know, I had everything packed anyway. But, yeah, that was one of those main things. Is the Indonesians are likely to start firing rockets at Darwin because, they were watching this stuff live and they were scared, very scared. But it had been bubbling away, so everyone sort of was a bit on edge. But, yeah, so once I saw that on the news, I said, I've got to go, and I was up here in a few days.
6: Wow. Yeah, so obviously we're so connected with all of the conflicts that are going on around the world, you know, with the internet. We just know everyone's business. We know everything that's going on around the world. How do you think your connection to what was going on in East Timor at that time, how does that differ to what, you know, the connections that we have now across the world?
8: Yeah, well, I mean, because I'd been in Darwin and you're getting the local news and you're getting the East Timor news, so you knew it, whereas in Sydney you were getting some of that stuff. But, of course, was every few months was in Darwin, you knew the vibe of what was happening, you know, just across the strait. So, you know, and I said to people, this thing could really kick off. I mean, Darwin's a garrison town. And back then, I mean, you know, the internet was still in its infancy and you were getting stuff through, you know, ABC News. I think the Indonesians were getting it through ABC News as well. The looks on their faces was just, that's when they, Sam mentioned it, was when they started that scorched earth policy as soon as they knew the Aussies were on the way. They just, as they went back through a village, they just burnt it and, you know, destroyed it before the Aussies even got there. But instead of 2 days sail, it was 12 hours, I think, or something like that. And it came back for every 4 or 5 days, loaded up and went back over again. It became known as the Dili Express, but and because living at Fanny Bay, you'd see it come in often. But it was an impressive looking beast. I sent you that photo. Oh, it was big and noisy. I don't know why we didn't keep it. We had it leased for 5 years from Tasmania or something other, but
6: even though it's 27 years ago, just from the people that I've been talking to today, certainly the memories are very vivid in people's minds and in yours as well, Glenn. So great to talk to you, and happy 27 years of living in Darwin, Glenn.
8: No worries, thank you.
6: Is Glenn in Fanny? Oh, I don't know why I keep going to say Vanny Bay. I've just invented a new suburb, evidently. Glenn in Fanny Bay, talking about it being 27 years since Australian troops were deployed to East Timor, Timor-Leste. It does translate to East. So there you go. If you have a reflection you'd like to share with me this afternoon, 1300 057 222 is the number to call on. Next, we are going to be talking about the National Press Club. If you're a parent and you're grappling with the rising costs of childcare, I would love to hear from you.
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0: 247 for the latest news, no ads, and to get to find actually what's happening in the territory. I love my ABC.
1: The Parenthood has released data which shows raising two children in Australia now costs at least $36,000 per year, 134% more than it costs to raise two kids two decades ago. This is all in the spotlight at the National Press Club today, where parenting advocate Georgie Dent, the chief executive of the Parenthood, has been speaking. Good afternoon to you, Georgie.
2: Good afternoon. Thanks for having me.
1: You've just wrapped up your speech at the National Press Club. What are you calling for, Georgie?
2: So we are calling for investment in the critical family infrastructure that will make it more sustainable and possible for families to both raise children and provide for their children. The economic analysis that we have released today shows that, as you said, the cost of raising two children has increased 134% over the last 20 years. But the income that families have has risen just 102%. So that is a really significant gap that parents are facing. And that is playing a role in the reduced birth rate that we're seeing, because two children remains the aspiration most commonly held by men and women in Australia. The 2023 HILDA data, which is sort of a long-running survey, shows really clearly people still want two children. But increasingly, people are deciding they can't afford to have a second child or they can't have a child at all. And if we don't make the investments in things like 12 months of paid parental leave, affordable, accessible early childhood education and care, and family-friendly workplaces, we will make life impossibly hard for parents and prospective parents.
1: So $36,000, what is this money being spent on?
2: So it includes things like education and childcare and, you know, the additional housing costs that are required per child. It includes things like, you know, the additional utilities that you pay when you've got more people in your household. And food, of course. What the economic analysis shows is that for a single parent household, the gap that's left after essential expenditure is only 25% of the total budget. For two-parent families, the margin after essential expenditure is only 30%. That is a very thin margin, and this is why families are feeling the financial distress they are, which is having a really significant impact on their mental health, and it also plays a role then the impact that it has on their children.
1: How can, I mean, it's so hard, isn't it? Because as humans, so many of us, we want to have families, we want to have children, but there are so many things that are out of our control in terms of the cost of living, you know, the price of fuel, all of those things. What are some ways, Georgie, and I know you've got to go because you're in high demand today after just speaking at the National Press Club, but what are some ways that parents can save money, do you think?
2: Look, I think you've got to be realistic here. And when you look at that gap between household expenditure and household income, we cannot say to parents, budget better. We have to make investments in the infrastructure around them. And that is, we have to look at things like paid parental leave and affordable early education and care, because they are the investments that make it more sustainable to raise a family. The gap that parents are trying to navigate is too big. And I think one of the things that I said in my speech today is, I have watched parents make up for public policy failures with private ingenuity for too long, and it costs parents and their children in money, in time, in health, in their mental health, and we cannot ask that of parents anymore and pretend that this is a private problem for them to solve on their own.
1: Georgie, so lovely to talk to you. Thanks for making the time. I appreciate it.
2: Thank you very much for having me.
1: That is Georgie Dent. She is the head of the Parenthood. I had a fair few more questions to ask her, but as you can imagine, after speaking at the National Press Club, she's got a lot of the press wanting to have a chat. But that lays a good foundation for a conversation that I'd love to have with you for the next 45 minutes that we're hanging out on this Wednesday. These statistics, this research that has come out, the costs of raising a kid's have risen 134% in the last two decades. If you are a parent, perhaps now you're a grandparent, how do you reflect on the different expectations that come with parenting in 2026? I'd love to hear

0: from you. We did hear from Nola in Catherine yesterday. We were talking about empty nesting. And Nola in Catherine certainly does not have an empty nest. I caught up with her yesterday in the midst of some chaos with her two grandchildren.
1: Hop down off there, good boy. And one of the children had opened the wine fridge and was presenting me with a bottle of champagne.
0: And you're like, yes, I do deserve that after dealing with
1: no,
0: you.
1: No, as Steph said, well, it's a bit early. Bring it back about 5 o'clock. Oh, no, see, he heard me. So what did you do? You went and got a bottle of Tarku out of the fridge. Yes. Lovey, it's nearly 2:40. It is not 5 o'clock. And she is about to play the piano with the tongs out of the drawer.
0: Of course, of course. Well, you wouldn't want to play the piano with just your fingers. Why, when you've got tongs on offer, why wouldn't you,
1: well,
0: why wouldn't you
1: right.
0: use that? Well, it sounds like they're keeping you on your toes, Nola, and there's not
1: they
0: a boring
1: are.
0: Day in your household.
1: Truly, I'm getting fitter by the day.
0: Nola did describe them as exhausting, but she is not yearning to be an empty nester, of course. Loves her two terrible, terrible two grandchildren. But it is, she was looking after her grandchildren. Her daughter was off at work, and not everyone in the territory is able to, you know, childcare is so expensive everywhere in the country. I know there's lots of different pockets across Australia described as being childcare deserts. There's not a lot of options for parents. There's not a lot of affordable options for parents, especially if you don't have any family around you who can help out. I wonder if you're in that boat. I'd love to talk to you this afternoon. 1300 057 222. That is the number to call on, or you can send a text with ABC Listen. Just off the back of our conversation that we've been having about Timor-Leste and it being 27 years since we sent Australian troops over to help out with the humanitarian and security crisis. One of you says, where has it gone here? One of you says, can you find the Scott McKenzie song San Francisco and play in the morning, please? Well, I keep telling everyone good morning, even though it is well and truly the afternoon, so I can actually do that for you now, dear listener. You say, years ago, I played this for a friend, a Vietnam veteran. It brought tears to his eyes. He first heard the song while he was serving in Vietnam. So I will play that for you now. This is San Francisco by Scott McKenzie. It's 3:20.

0: Yeah, that was a really nice song to hear. San Francisco, sung by Scott McKenzie. Thank you, dear listener, for bringing that one to my attention off the back of the conversation we've been having this afternoon about it being 27 years since the Australian troops were deployed to East Timor, Timor-Leste. That song, San Francisco, Be Sure to Wear Flowers in Your Hair, an American pop song. It was written by John Phillips and sung by Scott McKenzie, who has a really beautiful voice. And it was produced and released in 1967 as a way to promote the Monterey International Pop Music Festival, which was held in June of that year. So there you go. A bit of it's described here as being psychedelic pop. There you go. A nice one for your Wednesday afternoon. Also on East Timor, Rob got in touch with us. Ruby, my potent spirit of this afternoon. It's certainly hump day. what did Rob have to say?
1: I've never been called Rob before, but you know what?
0: New nickname.
1: I like it.
0: New nickname for you there, Robbie.
1: I unfortunately couldn't get Rob on the line, but thanks, Rob, for sending this message through. He goes, "Hi, people. Listening to your talk fest about the 1999 East Timor crisis and didn't hear any mention of the mighty campaign by Darwin people to get support for the East Timorese in Timor. I've mentioned quite a bit about our actions in my book, Rural Rebel Rob, which I have given at least 5 to ABC in Darwin. Not a complete history, that's still to come if I live long enough. We had the biggest demos that gradually built up as the Darwin population recognised the dire situation in our nearest neighbour. And I think we helped get the military prepared long before Howard and Downer agreed to create Interfet. Then I worked there from early October for 117 days in East Timor. That's pretty cool. So please don't forget the 25 years of activism and especially the 1990s under the banner for AFET, Australians for a Free East Timor. So thanks, Rob, for that.
0: Yeah, thanks, Rob. I don't know where these books are, but I'm sure we'll have to pry them out of. I bet Adam Steer's got one. Got to pry one out of his hands. Thank you, Rubes.
1: No worries, Mills.
0: Separately, we, a little earlier, were talking about the Shark King, one of the celebrities of territory fishing. And I found out today from Adam Steer, apparently if you have had battered fish, you will have had shark. So Rubes, you would have had shark then.
1: Yes, I learned that too today, and that scared me a little bit. I didn't realise how often I eat shark. But I actually ate dried shark the other day for the first time, which
0: dried
1: was
0: shark.
1: Incredible. It was delicious. It did stink out the entire house, but it was worth it, I'd say.
0: Where'd you get it from?
1: So my partner's Sri Lankan, and he went with his sister, who's just moved here, to the Sri Lankan store in Alloa, and they purchased themselves some dried shark, and you cook it up with like onions and spices, and it was delicious.
0: Mm.
1: But it's really, really salty, so you got to make sure you break it up, and then you eat little bits of it with rice and curry, and oh, it's insane.
0: Yum.
1: Just maybe, you know, keep your windows open.
0: Keep your windows open if you're going to have some dried shark. There you go. It would be interesting to brainstorm the various foods that are out there that smell really bad but taste really good. Isn't it interesting that you can have a product? It's like, I'm thinking of kimchi. If you open a jar of kimchi, it smells like you've just walked into a really dodgy toilet.
1: Mm, agreed. Or eggs.
0: Eggs are another one.
1: Yeah, I used to

0: eat two boiled eggs every morning, and yeah,
1: You did.
0: I've been turned off.
1: One of our
0: They
1: colleagues
0: smell.
1: used to have sardines on toast,
0: Oh.
1: which was pretty stinky, but apparently delicious and apparently really good for you.
0: Really? Here in the ABC office?
1: Yes.
0: Oh.
1: Not going to name names.
0: We won't do that.
1: But it was stinky. Yeah, office etiquette is interesting, isn't it? Thank you, Rubes. Is it acceptable to open a can of tuna in the office, or should you go to the park across the road, take it elsewhere? Yeah, interesting. Maybe that will be a conversation that we have on Friday or tomorrow. What are some foods that are stinky to smell? Of course, stinky to smell, but they still taste nice. Fish being one of them. Not fish, sorry. Shark being one of them. It is almost time to catch up with Rio Davis from the newsroom, providing you an update on what is happening around the world, around the territory. To get us there, some music. This is The Emotions.

0: Oh yeah, that one's sure to get you up and boogieing on this Wednesday afternoon. It's 28 to 4 on ABC Darwin and right across the Northern Territory, where Rio Davis is here to give you an update from the newsroom. Hello to you, Rio.
1: Good afternoon, Amelia. Making news, the Coalition has unveiled a new energy policy vowing to scrap the government's key climate and energy targets, including net zero, within 30 days if it's elected. The Coalition's eight-point proposal released today makes official its plan to abolish many climate policies trying to push down emissions or speed up the renewable rollout. The plan includes scrapping laws committing Australia to net zero emissions by 2050 and requiring heavy industry to cut emissions. An Australian engineering firm has lodged a development application on behalf of Google to build a subsea cable connecting Darwin and Christmas Island. The Bosen subsea cable was first announced by the tech giant 2 years ago and is set to connect a landing port beside the ski club in Fanny Bay. It'll be one of several subsea cables linking Australian cities with external territories, Pacific Islands such as Fiji and French Polynesia, and the United States. The development application is open for public exhibition until Friday, October 2nd. And Central Australia has been named among Lonely Planet's top 25 travel experiences for next year. The travel publisher is encouraging visitors to immerse themselves in art in the Red Centre, highlighting Aboriginal art centres, cultural installations and events across the region. The NT government says Central Australia is the only experience included on the global list. That's the latest. Amelia, there'll be more news at 4.
0: Yeah, I'm super pumped after that news to go to Alice for the first time next year. I'm so excited. You've been, right?
1: I've been once and not for nearly long enough.
0: And did you get some art when you were there?
1: I did not buy any art except for some printed cushion covers.
0: Ooh, that's art.
1: Yeah, yeah, that's true.
0: Art. Yeah. Oh, lovely. And we've been talking today about shark fishing. Liz spoke to the 16-year-old shark king recently about what does it take to reel in a shark. And then I've just been talking about, well, apparently if you've had battered fish, what is described as battered fish, you've actually had shark. Mm. So have you knowingly had shark?
1: Yeah. So Flake at the fish and chip shop is shark. Mm. I think it's gummy shark.
0: Ah.
1: And yeah, it's good.
0: I really want to know why it's called Flake.
1: Yeah. I wonder if it's just a branding thing or maybe it's a little less off-putting to people. Yeah. I'm not sure why. As previously discussed on the afternoon shows, I have no qualms eating most meat. I think if you're going to eat meat, you should be consistent.
0: Mm, I agree.
1: But yeah, I'm not sure why shark would be off-putting, especially people seem to have a bit of antipathy towards sharks. So, you know, if you are a shark hater, why not eat them?
0: Antipathy is a great word, and that's how I feel about crocodile. As someone who doesn't eat meat, I will eat crocodile. Because they would eat me. So yeah. You want to play that game? I'm going to win, buddy.
1: That's fair.
0: Thank you, Rio. Rio Davis from the newsroom. There will, of course, be another update at 4 o'clock. A little earlier, you heard from Georgie Dent from the Parenthood. She's the head of the Parenthood. And she spoke earlier today at the National Press Club, spotlighting the cost of childcare. The Parenthood has released data which shows raising two children in Australia, it now costs at least $36,000 per year, 134% more than it costs to raise children two decades ago. Here is a bit of Georgie speaking at the press club earlier.
2: For the last 16 years, I have watched parents try to overcome failures of public policy with their own private ingenuity. Raising children will always require time, money, patience, and compromise. But there is a difference between the inherent work of raising a child and the unnecessary difficulty created by systems designed for another era. To the parents listening today, I know how it feels to appear capable while being completely overwhelmed. To love your children so fiercely and still struggle to make it all work. Struggling under these conditions does not mean you are failing. No parent can meditate their way out of a childcare desert or meal prep their way out of housing stress, or time manage their way into a 25th hour. When millions of families face the same obstacles, it is not a personal failure. It's a policy failure with profound economic and social consequences. Why? One third of Australia's workforce have dependent children. The ability to earn a living and raise a family belongs at the centre of our economic agenda. We need to build the family infrastructure that makes both possible. That's what I'm here to argue for today. Three pieces in the order a child's life runs. A full year of paid parental leave families can afford to take. Affordable, accessible, high-quality early childhood education and care delivered by a professionally paid and supported workforce. And workplaces that recognise and respect the reality of care. Getting these things right delivers a triple dividend: healthier children and stronger parental wellbeing, greater workforce participation and productivity, and less inequity, giving more children the chance to realise their potential. We can improve the lives of parents and children now and underwrite a more prosperous and sustainable future in the process. Take the birth rate. Australia's birth rate is in decline big time. In 2024, it was 1.48, the lowest on record. The intergenerational report released this week shows it will drop again to just 1.34. Changing preferences are only part of the picture. Two children is still the most commonly desired family size among men and women. But wanting a family and being able to build one are different things. The school day runs roughly 9 until 3. The work day does not. Australian children get 12 weeks of school holidays. A full-time employee gets 4 weeks of annual leave. New ABC analysis found that two parents working full-time with primary school-age children have to find an additional 814 hours of care a year to bridge that gap, even if they take all their annual leave separately. That's over 107 full-time days. Workplaces, schools, community, and the economy quietly assume there is a spare adult somewhere in every household picking up this slack. There rarely is. Ask a parent how they're going, and many will say they're fine. But the group chat tells a different story. A major survey of Australian parents late last year found 45% reporting moderate psychological distress, and a further 12% high distress. The collision between work and family is getting worse. In the 2024 National Working Families Survey, 74% of women and 57% of men said they felt stressed balancing work and family. 5 years earlier, it was 51% of women and 34% of men.
0: Georgie Dent from The Parenthood speaking at the National Press Club this morning. Do you feel stressed trying to navigate running a family and the cost of living? Research from The Parenthood has revealed it costs 134% more to raise children than it did two decades ago. Does that surprise you? What was it like to raise kids in the 90s? Do you find it is harder now? It's more expensive. That's what the stats are telling me, but I'd like to hear from you. 1-300-057-222. My wingwoman this afternoon, Ruby Vella, has some breaking news to share with you. Hello, Ruby.
3: Hey, Mills. Yeah, we've just had an update that the National Australia Bank, known as NAB, is experiencing a digital outage across multiple channels. An announcement on its website said the outage is impacting internet banking and the NAB mobile app. A statement on its website said, "We're aware that customers are also experiencing issues when contacting us via over the phone. Our team is working to fix this as soon as possible. We apologise for the inconvenience." So NAB said there were no planned maintenance scheduled. But yeah, if you are experiencing issues on your banking app, let us know. What have you noticed? We love to hear from you.
0: Thank you, Ruby. Yes, you can get in touch with us on 1300 057222 or flick us a message on ABC Listen, the free app that you can download on your phone. Up next, did you know that we have a tranquil Buddhist temple tucked away in the back streets of Liania? Have you ever been before? Stick around to hear what it's like to live there as a monk.
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0: Oh, you know Ruby Vella very well. She loves to bring you some afternoon delight. And that is exactly what she is doing right now. Did you know that we have a tranquil Buddhist temple tucked away in the back streets of Liania? I wonder if you've ever been before. Maybe you've driven past it. My co-conspirator, Ruby, she has been making some new friends on a park bench in the city. But recently, she decided to get out of the city and see what's behind the doors of the International Buddhist Temple here in Darwin. She sat down on a temple bench with Buddhist monks Buntay Kosala and Buntay Jyoti, originally from Sri Lanka, who call Darwin their home.
3: I've just arrived at the Buddhist temple here in Liania. I can smell the scent of incense, the birds are chirping, and honestly, I instantly feel more relaxed after a big day at work. It feels like a little oasis tucked into the back streets of Liania, to be honest. I'm about to meet some special people who often visit the temple here in Liania, and some who call the temple their home.
8: Hello, Namo Buddhaya. My name is Attaragama Kusala Thero. You can call Bante Kusala. I'm living in this temple since 2024. 3 years I stayed there. It's a blessing for you. It's blessing for long life, happiness, prosperity, good healthy, good wealthy. Buddha Dhamma, Sangha, triple gem bliss. We think that's why. Yeah.
9: Parittasanubhavena hantute sangupaddave ayurarogya sampatti sagga sampatti meva chato nibbana sampatti minate samicchatu.
3: That was the most beautiful blessing, and you just gave me a Buddhist bracelet that you tied around my wrist as you sung. Can you explain to me what that blessing means?
8: It's a holy tie. We think people believe it same like bracelet. That's why we love that holy tie.
3: Now, can you tell me about the importance of the Bodhi tree and why it is so important in Buddhism?
8: The Bodhi tree is a very important religious and historical symbol in Buddhism. It was under a Bodhi tree in Buddha Gaya that Prince Siddhartha Gautama attained Buddhahood. Therefore, this tree is known as the Bodhi tree or banyan tree. Buddhists do not worship the Bodhi tree simply as a tree. It is regarded as a secret symbol that reminds us the Buddha's enlightenment, wisdom and the noble path of the Dhamma.
3: And what is it like being a monk here in Darwin? Do you enjoy life here?
8: Actually, living in Darwin as a Buddhist monk has been very beautiful and meaningful for me. One of the things I have really noticed it is people from different religions, nationalities and cultural backgrounds live together very peaceful and happily. Even though I am a Buddhist monk, people here do not treat me differently because of my religion. They are very respectful and friendly towards me. They talk to me warmly and take an interest in my life as a monk.
3: And what made you decide to move here?
8: I actually come to the Darwin in 2024 to observe the traditional Buddhist rain rituals, or Vassa. After the Vassa period finished, the Buddhist society and many Sri Lankan Buddhists living here asked me to stay in Darwin and

0: who have passed away. When someone is alive, we can make them happy by giving them food, clothes, money, medicine or other things. But after they have passed away, we cannot give these things to them directly. So Buddhism teaches us to remember them by doing good deeds and sharing the merit to those good deeds to with them.
1: Do you mind me asking, what do you love about living in Darwin?
0: I like to stay there because this weather also same like Sri Lanka, and also people very peaceful and friendly. I like it.
2: How beautiful was that, put together by ABC Darwin's Ruby Vella on a temple bench with Buddhist monks Bunte Kosala and Bante Jyoti speaking to her at the International Buddhist Temple in Lianya. I don't know about you, but I'm feeling pretty calm after that exchange. And I thought a good song to hear after becoming so calm listening to Ruby and the monks chatting is this one by Louis Armstrong. It's 11 to 4.

0: Ah, it is a wonderful world. Wouldn't you agree, Nat Tenchich, Alice Springs Drive presenter?
1: I would. What a nice way to start the afternoon. My afternoon, at least.
0: I know, after we get into the chaos of what we're going to talk about.
1: Well, yeah. I mean, look, you've given me a couple of chances to refresh my your talk back from the start of the week, which is what you would win the world record in. And I was so embarrassed by my first one because I felt really on the spot and I wasn't sure what to say, and I felt it was an embarrassing answer.
0: Look,
1: and
0: if anyone wasn't there, let's continue the embarrassment, Nat, you know.
1: Longest amount of time between calling my mother, probably.
0: Oh.
1: I was just like, there's got to be a fun one. And I heard rubies and then I was like, that's all that came to mind.
0: As in messiest bedroom?
1: Yes. Which I highly doubt, by the way. I've watched Hoarders, okay? I've seen some horrifying TikToks. I doubt, Ruby, you have the messiest bedroom in the world.
0: Ruby,
1: come
0: I've
1: on.
0: Got your mic on there. What do you say to that?
2: It's pretty messy, I must say. Mills, have you seen it?
0: Well, I think I first saw I've only seen your bedroom when you were first moving into your apartment. So
2: that was pretty bad.
0: You know, no one's going to have a spick and span room when they just moved in to their house. Right. All right. Well, Nat, yours is a very miserable.
1: I don't know. Most popcorn eaten in one sitting. Oh. I'm sure it's not that, though. I'll think on it. I'll think some think more on it.

0: did.
1: Tomorrow. You know, tomorrow. Yeah. So you did. You did let us know. Then it was on. What was it? Tuesday, Nat.
0: Mm. I had a do-over.
1: You had a do-over, but look, I'll take responsibility. I didn't actually give you a lot of time to before we got to the news. But yeah, let's reflect back on that moment around this time on Tuesday.
0: Oh, hello. I'm here. You got me.
1: Oh, no, sorry about that.
0: I thought I was going to get away scot-free. I was going to just go for a quick tea.
1: No, because I wanted to know you got 30 seconds. What's your world record that you would break? We didn't get to it yesterday. Well, you wanted to change your mind yesterday.
0: I changed my mind yesterday because I thought it was a little bit too much of a downer and you all made me feel bad about myself. So look, I'll beat the world record for longest doom scroll. Ooh. I'll do it all weekend. That's also really depressing, isn't it?
1: So you're doom scrolling because you're not calling your mum back.
0: That's about it, yeah. That's probably, these things might be linked together.
1: Okay.
0: You really are just hammering me down.
1: It's like,
0: hey,
1: I've got a bone to pick with you, which I absolutely don't. I got no beef with you, Nat Tentridge.
0: The beef is with myself. I'm beefing with myself every day.
1: Oh my gosh. Well, you've had what now, 72, 48 hours to have a think.
0: Mate, it's not going to be that much better. Well, okay, so I was thinking, you know, about more silly depresso ones like world's longest sleep in, which I don't, like, I then decided to go and look for what is the record, actually, for the world's longest sleep. And look, it's very easy to find the record for the world's longest time spent awake.
1: Oh, what's that?
0: Oh, it's about 11 days.
1: What?
0: 453 hours.
1: Holy crumbs.
0: Longest time spent awake. And funnily enough, we don't quite know the world's longest time spent asleep. There was a kid in Kentucky who had a medical condition in 2017 and was asleep for 11 days straight, and they couldn't figure out why. But I'm not sure if that counts as the world record. It's a really, apparently very hard one to find the world record on how long someone's been asleep, because most of us can't control how long we sleep for. That's a really hard record to break. And then I was thinking, oh, okay, let's be fun. What about those big group records, right? Like people who are like, oh, I was in the world's biggest olive oil tasting, which a couple of my friends were in.
1: What?
0: Yeah, it was run by this olive oil grower in Victoria, I think, and they sent out little samples to everyone. And you all were supposed to sit down together at the same time on Zoom and try and do an olive oil tasting. And apparently this counts as the world's biggest olive oil tasting. And then I thought, well, what's the Alice Springs one? And then it turns out we've already done it. We've already got one. We have the world's biggest dry riverbed boat race, the Henley on Todd Regatta, and apparently it's also the only one. So it's pretty easy to win when it's the only one. And that's how those big ones get, that's how those big records get set, I feel. It's just the only people who've ever gone and made a gigantic pizza, people who've ever gone and run around on a dry riverbed in a boat. So
1: that's it, isn't it? My cousin is a Guinness World Record holder, and she broke her own Guinness World Record for performing at the highest altitude. She's performed the highest harp concert. So she climbed, niche.
0: Who's going for it? Who's going for that one?
1: I know. So she climbed, I can't remember the first mountain she climbed, but the second one was Mount Kilimanjaro. And she didn't even carry the harp up.
0: What?
1: I'm trying to make myself feel better not having a Guinness World Record. She didn't carry the harp up. She had a whole team, of course. But then she's at the top of Mount Kilimanjaro and she performed a harp concert.
0: Huh.
1: Yeah, the highest harp concert, and she got a mug for it, so that was pretty exciting.
0: And is she going to beat it? Is she going to do Everest at some point?
1: She should. Yeah, it's crazy the amount of training you've got to do before you do a hike like that.
0: Do your fingers even work to play a harp at that altitude? Like, is it not too cold?
1: Well, she was wearing a lovely short-sleeve dress, so I would imagine it wasn't too cold, but I'm not sure. But yeah, it's interesting. Right. So you're thinking a group one. What could we do collectively, ABC Darwin and ABC Alice Springs? What could we do, do you think?
0: Yeah.
1: Adam's just popped in. Adam, can you just hop to that mic, please, my friend? Thank you so much. What could we do, friends, here to break a record?
2: Oh, what can we do to break a record?
1: Yeah.
0: Yeah, like a big group record.
1: ABC NT, what could we do?
0: Yeah.
2: Hold our breath for the longest. eat as many bananas as we can.
1: That'd be interesting radio, wouldn't it? Everyone hold your breath.
2: Have as many bananas as we can in your mouth.
0: Most bananas eaten on radio.
1: How many bananas could you fit in your mouth, do you think, Adam?
2: I don't know. Hey, after 4 o'clock, there is a lot on this afternoon. The Consumer Affairs Commissioner for the Northern Territory will be in. There's been some local businesses thought they were hacked. Their emails went everywhere. You'll hear from one of those local businesses. And Elon Musk has one more step. He's designing this thing so that people who've lost their ability to speak can speak again by putting computers in your brain, right? So you don't even have to type it out. The computer, you just think and the computer does it.
1: Oh, the wet wires, I've heard it's called.
0: The wet wires.
2: Sort of like that, yeah. So the question this afternoon, I mean, if you could get something downloaded from your brain, what would it be? What would you achieve from doing it? There's some really tragic news that's just come out as well, but I'll tell you about that after four.
1: Okay, thank you. Adam Steer driving you home in the top end, Nat Tentchich keeping you company after 4 o'clock. In Alice Springs, thank you so much for keeping me company on this Wednesday afternoon. I will be back hanging out with you from 1:30 tomorrow. A big shout out to my co-conspirator Ruby Vella for all of the work that she does behind the scenes and on air. It's news time now, 4 o'clock.
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0: Good afternoon, Rio Davis with ABC News. A prominent water safety educator is urging children not to swim in drains following the death of a 9-year-old boy in Katherine yesterday. Police say the boy drowned after entering a drain pipe at the Katherine low level last night, and his body was recovered in the early hours of this morning. Former Olympic swimming coach and water safety advocate Laurie Lawrence says remote areas like Katherine face higher rates of drowning than other parts of the country.
1: The tragedy is the worst thing. And you know what it's like in the Territory when it rains? The waters just go through those drains at super fast pace. So best stay out of the drains.
0: The head of the organisation overseeing services in communities and homelands in the Barkly region says escalating violence has forced it to scale back its operations to ensure staff safety. Police say there have been two major unrest incidents in recent days in the Alpara community, about 250 kilometres northeast of Alice Springs. They say a 67-year-old man was attacked and needed to be flown to Alice Springs Hospital after 50 people descended on the community. The Urupunja Aboriginal Corporation CEO Jim Stacey says workers have been traumatised by what they've witnessed.
2: It has evolved with groups of armed individuals chasing down other people, herding them to different parts of the community. We've seen cars chasing people and in some cases actually striking individuals.
0: The Queensland government has been criticised for refusing to sign up to the Thriving Kids program. The NDIS alternative for some children under the age of 9 is set to begin next week. The Federal Minister for the National Disability Insurance Scheme, Mark Butler, has voiced his disapproval. Disability advocates are also urging Queensland to sign on, saying it's now time for grown-ups to come to the table to ensure no child is left behind. Nicole Rogerson from the Autism Association of Australia says she's shocked at how long it's taking Queensland.
3: There are families, real children at the end of this that won't have services in the state of Queensland. It's just not okay. I'm sorry, but the grown-ups have to come to the table and work this out in order to get these supports to children.
0: Analysts say US President Donald Trump's wide-ranging address to the UN General Assembly appeared to be pitched more towards voters in November's midterm elections. During his speech, Mr. Trump covered the conflict with Iran, the future of artificial intelligence, and the International Criminal Court. Lester Munson is a non-resident fellow with the US Studies Center and says it appears President Trump's target audience may not have been those world leaders in the room.
4: He wanted to highlight his foreign policy achievements, at least as he sees them, and kind of outline the rationale for the things that he's been doing on the foreign policy front. But the audience before him in the room may not have been the people he was really talking to.
5: Yeah.

0: The death toll from a typhoon in Japan earlier this week has risen to 9, with 4 people still missing. North Asia correspondent Natalie Whiting reports.
1: The death toll from torrential rains from Typhoon Dujuan in Japan earlier this week has risen to 9. The rain triggered landslides and flooding in parts of Chiba and Kanagawa prefectures, which border the capital Tokyo. The bodies of 2 people were recovered today, bringing the death toll to 9, with 4 people still unaccounted for. The rain wreaked havoc during a busy holiday period, particularly in Chiba, which was also hit by heavy rain last month. Natalie Whiting, ABC News, Tokyo.
0: The American director of the Star Wars film franchise, George Lucas, has opened his own Museum of Narrative Art in Los Angeles. The 82-year-old has personally greeted the first 100 visitors to the building, which resembles a colossal spaceship. Lucas describes his $1.4 billion investment as a people's temple of art. This visitor was impressed.
2: Basically, each art piece tells a story. And Mr. Lucas' idea is that it depends on what you think about each art piece, what story does it tell.
0: And Australian rock singer, songwriter and TV personality Gary Angry Anderson has died at the age of 79. A statement on his Instagram account says he passed away surrounded by loved ones on Monday. It goes on to say Angry was a devoted father and much loved member of his friends, bandmates and the wider music and entertainment community. The family and band members have asked for privacy as they take the time they need to grieve. That's the latest in ABC News.
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7: Hello, hello. Hope you're having a great afternoon. You thinking about your next trip out to Uluru? Maybe you've got family visiting. Maybe it's time to head south once again. The Tourism Hub and Natural Icon is close to securing its water future. The federal government is calling it a win for the remote community. But what about the other remote communities with unsafe levels of certain compounds in their water, or those still trucking in bottled water as their main source? The federal water minister is visiting the NT right now, and I will speak to him before 5, so stay with me. And do you feel like sometimes you just can't do anything right? Is there a little voice in your head that tells you you're not doing well enough, that you're failing? Well, the inner critic can be a cruel source of distress for many people, but you can fight it. There are tips and ways of getting around it. We'll have our usual mental health chat in just about half an hour's time. And your kid could be a superstar DJ. There's a workshop happening for school holidays to teach young people how to work the decks, and you'll find out more after this.
8: 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Hey, boys. Superstar DJs. Here we go!

0: launching you right into your Wednesday. If you're out for a run right now, you're welcome. It's ABC Alice Springs, Nat Tentich with you, and we're talking superstar DJs. Maybe your kid could be a superstar DJ. If you're looking for something for your kids to get up to during the school holidays, well, this Friday, ACCC is running workshops teaching teens how to get on the decks, mix and craft a set, and then playing live, an opportunity to see them actually DJ at the Roastery's Open Decks evening. It's all very exciting, and I'm joined right now by Obi Tam, a.k.a. Mezzo. He's one of the instructors. How you doing, Obi?
1: Good, good. How are you?
0: Good, good. Just jamming to some Chemical Brothers. Obi, you're someone who is really passionate about DJing, but you're kind of pretty young and pretty much in the position of some of these kids here. How did you first get into DJing?
1: I first got into DJing because my cousin in Melbourne put me onto a lot of EDM, like Skrillex and all that. And I always had like a fascination with like DJ decks and like Novation launch pads. And I got one when I was really young, and then progressively over the years, I've started to take it pretty serious now. And it's opened up a lot of opportunities for me, and I want to see the younger generation sort of get those opportunities like I do.
0: Do you, like, what do you love most about DJing? Is it finding new music? Is it getting a great mix done? Like, I mean, how does, what's fun about it for you?
1: There's a bunch of elements to it. Like, when you do a good mix, it's very satisfying. And also, like, mixing your favorite songs together to create a whole new sound. Just like, yeah, like really great, like music opportunities to like get out there and like search for more niche and open new doors for like genres and all sorts of stuff.
0: Yeah. What sort of music do you play as Mezzo?
1: My favorite genres as of right now is probably just house and UK garage. But I do

0: DJ all sorts of genres to cater for house parties and gigs around town.
1: Yeah, nice. So you're helping run a workshop for kids for school holidays alongside Shy Monk. What are you hoping that kids who join your workshop get out of it?
0: Just to get out there and go around town and like do gigs around town. Like I've done gigs at the skate park and all the kids ride past in their scooters and give me a big smile. It's just like a great connection for the community around town, and especially a good look for Alice Springs for younger youth to be on the decks and put some good tunes out there.
1: Yeah, do you want to see more young people kind of pushing up the DJ scene, the electronic music scene around here?
0: Yeah, I found that pretty much in Alice Springs, I'm like a very like I'm at a very young age. A lot of the DJs here are very much older than me and are very much more experienced, but I'd love to pass the love to pass on my wisdom to the younger generation, so we can also get some family friendly gigs for kids around their age as well, and for teenagers, not just for like 18 plus events as well.
1: Obi, you're listening to ABC Alice Springs. I'm chatting with Obi Tam, aka Mezzo. He's a DJ and he's running a workshop on Friday to give kids something to do this weekend. Teach them how to DJ. Obi, make the case to the parents listening. Why should kids learn how to DJ?
0: It's a good opening experience for to get into the musical industry, as well as getting confidence up performing in front of people. A lot of kids do seem to shy away when they perform at, school concerts or they're in a group of people, but it's a good learning curve to learn how to mix while being put in front of a crowd.
1: And Mezzo, are you going to be how is the Friday going to work? What skills are you teaching, and what's the schedule like?
0: So at 2 p.m. on the Friday, I'll be at Red Hot Arts, and then we'll get started with the workshop, teaching basics on how to beat match, song selection, and what genres work, and all sorts of stuff like BPM and all that. And then once we get around it, we'll head to the roastery at 4, and then we'll start DJing at 5, and everyone can just come to the roastery and watch all these young ones perform and DJ.
1: That's going to be great. And how can people sign up?
0: You can look up on any web browser, just look up ACCC DJ Workshop, and it should come up on Humanitix. And you can also go to ACCC's Facebook page, and in the events, you should be able to see the DJ Workshop as well to sign up. It is free, but we just have the tickets there so we can see what we're working with the numbers.
1: Yeah, for sure. And speaking that speaking before, Obi, that you really want to see more young people entering the Alice Springs DJ scene, would you be sort of keeping your mentoring and teaching going after this workshop?
0: Oh, 100%. If this goes well, then I'll be really glad, and I'll definitely try to inspire more young people to get out there and DJ because, yeah, it's a great experience from what I've seen, and the people I've like met through DJing and the connections I've made, it's great. So I definitely vouch for young ones to definitely come down and give it a try.
1: Excellent. Oh, Obi, thanks so much and good luck on Friday. Yeah, get on down to the roastery after 5 to see some young people showing off their brand new skills. Obi, thanks for your time.
0: Thank you so much.
1: No worries. Obi Tam, aka Mezzo, there with your, yeah, DJing for school holidays. Now, from teaching young ones to DJ to getting the chance to explore that creative idea you've been mulling on for a while, or to help somebody make that creative idea come to life. We'll be talking about a brand new concept that's been floating around the country and kind of the world. The Pitch Night, coming to you soon at Mulla Mulla Yoga Shala. We'll get into it in just a moment.
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1: In case you've missed it though, breaking news this afternoon, Australian rock singer, songwriter and TV personality Gary Angry Anderson has passed away at the age of 79. You might remember a few weeks ago that we had the news that he wasn't well, that he was in treatment, and he has passed away. A statement on his Instagram account says he passed away surrounded by his loved ones on Monday. That statement went on to say Angry was a devoted father, much loved member of his friends, bandmates and the wider music and entertainment community, and was a real big contributor to Australian rock music and his band Rose Tattoo, but also as a solo artist. I thought I'd play an Angry Anderson track for you now, but if there is another one that you really, really want to hear, I'm happy to put it on for you. But let's get a bit of Bound for Glory. Valet, Angry Anderson.

0: $1,000?
1: For $1,000, I would create a giant community Dungeons and Dragons Day with miniatures and things like that. I'd have to go along. It would be hard to stretch $1,000 for such a thing, but I'm sure there's some hobbyists in town that would be willing to volunteer their time.
0: I like that quite a lot, Chris. That's really good. Okay. Would you pitch it?
1: Would I pitch it? Oh, I've just been doing 1,000 things today, and I think the rest of the week's going to be like that. I don't think I have the time. Anyone listening, feel free to take that idea and do a pitch.
0: World's biggest.
1: World's biggest.
0: Alice Springs is world's biggest. Dungeons and Dragons.
1: World's biggest in Alice Springs specifically. Yep. All right. Yep.
0: All right. I'll leave you to it. I don't have $1,000 for you. Sorry, Chris.
1: Thanks, Nat.
0: But anyway, have fun. See ya.
2: 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Weather.
0: Gosh. All right. It's 34 degrees in Tennant Creek. It's 31 in Alice Springs right now. In Yallara, it is 33. It's the same in Gervois, 33. And in Yunamu, it is 35 degrees. Your forecast for tomorrow. It's going to be partly cloudy all across the Barkly and the centre. Elliot's going to get to a top of 37 degrees. Tennant Creek, a top of 34. In Alice Springs, it'll get to a top of 34 as well. In Yallara, a top of 35. And in Gervois, a top of 34. And in Yunamu, a top of 33 degrees. All partly cloudy. If you've ever felt like you are your own harshest critic, whether you think that's a positive thing because it helps you maintain high standards and keeps you trying, that inner critic can be the source of a lot of pain and suffering. And we'll talk about how to manage that voice very shortly. We're also going to be checking in with the Federal Water Minister, who is visiting the NT right now, as the Yallara Water Project reaches its final construction phase. That's coming up.
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12: Every day and in every way, you're feeling better,
13: better and better.

0: Indeed.
1: Do you have a little voice in your head that tells you you're not good enough? Maybe it says you should have more friends or be more successful or work harder. It certainly loves a should. Plenty of us have an inner critic, but learning how to escape and manage it is essential for living a happier life. Clinical psychologist Dr. George Loram joins us fortnightly to improve your mental well-being. George, good afternoon.
2: Hello, Nat.
1: Hello. So we're talking about the inner critic and compassion this afternoon. Why do we have this voice that can be so mean to us?
2: The inner critic, yeah, it's kind of counterintuitive, isn't it? Like, it seems strange that, you know, we all have this voice in our head that kind of just beats us up a little bit. But yeah, it's really, really common, especially in the Western world. I remember hearing this story about, like, the Dalai Lama being at some event and he just couldn't understand. Some people were saying, like, oh yeah, I've got this, like, voice in my head that's always yelling at me. He just, like, couldn't understand that. So it's like, it seems to be a very Western concept, but I think it also probably cuts across cultures a fair bit as well.
1: Yeah. Wow. I mean, that's so illuminating, but I feel like you can see where that comes from in the West in so many complex different ways. But I mean, for example, advertising telling you you're not beautiful enough, you're not skinny enough, you're not manly enough or whatever.
2: Yeah, exactly.
1: Yeah.
2: Yeah. It can come out in so many different ways. And yeah, like you said, advertising is kind of, you know, identifying a perceived problem in us and trying to sell or something to make it better. So of course then that sort of filters through, like we take on the thoughts of our culture, I guess, and if we're just seeing those ads all the time, then yeah, it's going to turbocharge that inner critic.
1: Yeah. And so, I mean, it's something that we sort of stew in as a culture and everyone's got it to some degree. Mm. How can you recognize when it's causing problems for you?
2: Yeah, well, the research is really interesting on this. So basically a higher level of inner critic is associated with, you know, things like depression and anxiety, all these like mental health issues. So the first step, yeah, like you said, is just identifying it and being able to pick out those thoughts that are maybe a little bit judgmental. Mental, or like you said before, if a sentence starts with should or like I should be doing this, that's a pretty good sign. It's the inner critic taking the wheel.
1: Do some people struggle with it more than others?
2: Yeah, definitely. Like it can depend on a whole range of different factors. So, you know, obviously your genetics, but also your childhood and like the cultural factors that kind of shape who you are. And, you know, I kind of like to contrast it like with a coach. We've all, well, maybe not all of us, but a lot of us have maybe had some experience of team sport, maybe it's in school, that sort of thing. And we all know the difference between that kind of mean coach and the more supportive coach. So, you know, the mean coach might be trying to motivate by fear or name calling or those sorts of things. Whereas a supportive coach is, you know, like really supporting people to be their best. So really just being able to pick out the difference between those two voices.
1: Well, I think it's a really good point that you make, George, because some people might say, well, that inner critic, that voice, it motivates me or it keeps me from, you know, dropping below my standards or it keeps me working harder. You know, it's a good thing, surely. Yeah. But is that kind of language, when we use it on ourselves, is that actually motivating?
2: Yeah, I'm really glad you asked that question, because this is something that I hear over and over again from people. They don't want to give up their inner critic, or the inner critic doesn't want to give up itself, because it thinks its role is so important. And the research, again, is really interesting on this. So, you know, the inner critic can work in the short term, you know, like if you've got, again, going back to the team analogy, like a mean coach might be able to motivate the players, but it's out of fear. And that can then lead to other issues. So the players might start developing performance anxiety or, you know, some sort of neurotic thing and, you know, having mental health issues in other parts of their life. Whereas the supportive coach, you know, it's kind of like a cleaner burning fuel in a way. Like they're getting that performance out of their players, but the players actually want to turn up to training. So it's the same with us. If we've got this little voice in our head that's constantly, you know, belittling us, then it activates our threat system, and then that actually makes us perform worse on tasks. So yeah, that myth or that belief that you mentioned is definitely a myth.
1: Yeah. And so I guess what we want to do to support ourselves and to grow and improve is to turn the mean coach into the supportive coach. How do we do that?
2: Well, yeah, again, really good question, and this is kind of the trick, right? So you don't want to get into an argument with the inner critic, because the inner critic has all of its arguments ready to go and it will beat you in a debate. What we want to be doing is strengthening the self-compassionate side of us. So that's, you know, the side of us, and self-compassion isn't self-pity, and it's not

0: getting ourselves off the hook or anything like that. But compassion just means sitting with. So, you know, just acknowledging that maybe you're going through something difficult and acknowledging that, you know, it's a difficult part of being human, whatever you're going through, that can be like a really important first step. In terms of like practical things, it can be, you know, some people like to put a hand on their chest and just say like, I'm here with you, you know, those sorts of nice phrases. Some people find that really icky and gross. So they would prefer to do maybe something that's like a self-compassionate act, you know, going for a walk with a friend or something like that. Yeah, there's lots of different ways.
1: It's funny you say that, hey, that it can be sort of cringe or weird or gross to be nice to yourself. Mm-hmm. How do we get past that?
0: Totally. Well, and another good shortcut is to, you know, think about if you had a friend come to you and they said, I'm struggling with all this stuff, like, what do I do? And I'm really, like, not doing well at the moment. How would you respond to them? And how different is that to how you'd respond to yourself? Mm. What we want to do is to respond to ourselves the way that we respond to like a close friend or like a family member or even a child who comes to us in distress.
1: Yeah. And it takes practice, doesn't it?
0: Totally.
1: It's pretty hard to just switch overnight.
0: Yeah, exactly. But they have found that it is a trainable skill. So, you know, practice makes perfect. It's like going to the gym, you're working out a certain muscle and it's going to get easier over time.
1: Absolutely. Look, I can attest to that. George, I hope that's really helped a few people at least get started thinking about how they can turn that inner critic in on itself. And thanks for being enlightening as always.
0: No worries. Thanks, Nat.
1: Our clinical psychologist, Dr. George Loram, who joins us fortnightly to improve your mental well-being. If there's anything that you're having an issue with that Dr. George could help you with in a couple of Wednesdays' time, why don't you get in touch? You can send me a text, 0487 99 1057, or you can hit the send message button from the ABC Listen app. It's just on 16 minutes to 5 on ABC Alice Springs. And staff and visitors at Yallara in the shadow of Uluru are about to get more secure water, courtesy of a project which is about to enter its final phase. The Federal Water Minister is with me next.
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1: Let's talk water now. Folks visiting and working at Uluru Cutajuta National Park are closer to a cleaner and more secure water supply as the Yallara Water Project is about to enter its final stage of construction. The $23 million project will deliver 3 megalitres of drinkable water to Yallara and surrounds every day, which the government says will mean another 60 houses could be built in the resort town, allowing for greater investment at one of Australia's tourism icons. The project is being jointly funded by the federal and NT governments, as well as Voyages Tourism Australia, which runs the resort at Yallara. Senator Murray Watt is the Federal Minister for Environment and Water, and he joins me now. Good afternoon.
6: Hi, Nat. Good to be with you.
1: Senator Watt, how long has this project been in the pipeline for now?
6: Yeah, so this project started back in 2024, and it is, you know, a several-year project to reach completion, but it's really pleasing that we've now got to 3 out of the 4 stages being completed. So the work we've done to date has completed a new production bore, building a new water treatment compound, and constructing two megalitre water storage tanks. So really good to see that progress. As you said in the intro, stage 4 is now in planning, and that's about building a new water treatment plant to support even more safe and drinkable water to be provided to the township of Yallara. It's a really important investment to make sure that there's water security for the Yallara community, especially given the large and growing tourism numbers that we expect to see for those amazing national parks.
1: So this project will supply water to tourists and workers that support the efforts at Yallara there. Will this project also include water supply to the community of Mutajulu?
6: This project in itself won't, but we're certainly doing other work with Mutajulu around water security. But this project is particularly focused on the needs of Yallara, the growing community there and the growing tourism operations there as well.
1: It's a joint venture that's been funded by the

0: federal government, the NT government, and Voyages. What's the split on that one?
1: The majority of the money has come from the Australian government, but we've been really pleased to see some investment by those two partners as well. I think certainly the approach that we tend to take when we're investing in water infrastructure is asking the relevant state or territory government to continue, and we've seen that here from the NT government. And having Voyages contribute, I think, as well is important. They're obviously going to generate a benefit from having increased tourism there, and I think it's only fair for taxpayers that they contribute to the cost of this as well, which they are doing.
0: And when is the project due for completion?
1: Yeah, so final completion will be in 2029. But as I say, that's particularly focusing on that fourth and final stage.

0: really stretching the water infrastructure system, and we want to make sure that people both living there and visiting there do have access to safe drinkable water. It's something that our government's been investing on a lot in remote communities generally. You know, our view is that no matter where you live in Australia, you should have access to safe drinkable water, and that applies to Yallara as it does to a range of other remote communities that we've been investing in as well.
1: Well, let's talk about some of those remote communities, and I'm glad you brought that up, Senator Murray Watt, the Federal Minister for Environment and Water. There are many other remote communities in the NT, as I'm sure you're aware, that don't have water that meets the Australian drinking guidelines. It was a recent report from the Water Services Association of Australia that found that the NT had had 36 homes in six remote communities that had unsafe levels of fluoride, barium, uranium, antimony in their water. What is the plan to provide safe, clean drinking water to some of those communities?
0: Yeah, look, as I say, as a statement of principle, we do want to make sure that no matter where people live, they've got access to safe drinkable water. And we haven't seen the investment in years gone by in water infrastructure for those communities to deliver what people deserve. All up, our government's investing nearly $200 million to support about 43 First Nations water infrastructure projects across the country. That's helping more than 110 communities nationwide. And even in the Northern Territory, there's about 19 First Nations water security projects where we've invested over $130 million. So that has been a priority. That's everywhere from Milangimbi to Maningrida, both in the top end, of course, through to Yuendamu as well. I acknowledge that there's a lot more work to be done there, but even this investment that we're making really goes a lot further than what we've seen from federal governments in the past.
1: How is progress on some of those projects going, particularly for people in the centre and the Barkly? Are there tenders out for construction? Where are they at?
0: My understanding, generally speaking, is that we're making good progress on those projects. I don't have the specifics in front of me of every one of those individual projects, but certainly my department can tell you that we do ride them to make sure that we're making good progress. And the information that I've had so far is that we are, in general terms.
1: How have your conversations been going with the NT government about these projects, and how are they involved in seeing out these water supply projects for remote communities?
0: Yeah, broadly speaking, we've been happy with that engagement with the Northern Territory government. As I've said, we simply cannot deliver these kind of projects in these remote communities unless if we do see cooperation between both levels of government. And broadly speaking, we've been satisfied with how that's been going.
1: What are we building out in these communities? So water treatment, filters,
0: yeah,
1: bores?
0: It's a mixture of things. In some communities, it's bores. So, you know, for example, we've got a program of bore works across 10 different communities in the Northern Territory. There's bore drilling going on at places like Robinson River, at Yuendamu. We've got bore equipping going on at Hermansburg and other communities as well. So, you know, every community is a little bit different, but the work that's going on basically involves either drilling new bores or equipping existing bores with some of the components that they need to connect them to the water network generally. Mm-hmm. But then, of course, there are other communities where the investment isn't so much focused on bores, but it's about water treatment plants and other water supply options as well, pipeline improvements. There's a range of different sort of projects that are underway. But as I say, what it recognises is that those remote communities do have particular needs. You know, many of them are in very dry communities, and we need to make sure that the infrastructure's there to ensure people do have access to that safe water that they deserve.
1: For sure. And the NT, you know, an issue that's been pointed out to me is that the NT actually lacks territory-wide safe drinking water laws and licensing outside major regional centres, which means there's no enforceable drinking water standards in these communities, apparently. Do you think that should change?
0: Look, I must admit, I'm not aware of that. But, you know, again, as a general principle, we do want to make sure that there are good, solid, safe drinking standards for water, regardless of where people are living. Just because you live in a bush community doesn't mean that you don't deserve the best possible water. Obviously, it is a more complicated exercise to deliver some of that quality of water in particularly remote, dry communities, and that is a challenge. But as a principle, that's something that we want to certainly work towards moving ahead.
1: Absolutely. And in many communities too, bottled water is trucked in as the main drinking water supply. Should building water infrastructure for these communities also be made a priority?
0: Yeah, again, we want to be able to equip these communities with the water infrastructure that they need to be able to generate the water they need locally. Of course, it's an expensive option to be having to truck in water supplies, bottled water for the

0: communities. So if we can be making these investments over time, that will reduce those sorts of long-term costs. But equally, we recognise that we can't commit to delivering that sort of water supply and water infrastructure in every community overnight. It's something that we've got to keep working towards. But even the fact that as a government, we've made those investments in so many different communities is a big step forward. I can assure you listeners that Mariam Scrimgeour, as the local member, is regularly on my case about the need to do more on this. Malandiri McCarthy as well. They've made very clear to me that ensuring these communities have good, safe drinking water has got to be a priority for our government. And that's why we want to keep delivering on these kind of things.
1: You're hearing from Senator Murray Watt, Federal Minister for Environment and Water. Murray, I just have one more question for you. When we're talking about water security in the Northern Territory, well, 12 hyperscale data centre projects are underway in the Territory. And there's been talk about energy provision from the federal government of, you know, trying to figure out who's going to provide the energy and how they're going to get that energy to power these data centres. But is the federal government doing anything about ensuring our water security amidst the demands of these facilities?
0: Yeah, certainly making sure that ensuring new data centre development doesn't overly put demand on energy and water systems is a really high priority for the Albanese government. I've been working really closely with the Energy Minister, Chris Bowen, to ensure that we set really good, strong standards for both energy and water. When it comes to water, the challenge we have is that data centres do require water to cool their systems because of the huge amounts of energy they use. And we have just recently set some strong national standards that require data centres to minimise their water use, to use the most water efficient technology they possibly can, to use recycled water when they can. And when new water infrastructure has got to be built to service them, we are going to be expecting data centres to contribute to the cost of that. As a government, we do think that there are benefits for Australia in building data centres here, not just the jobs, but from a national security perspective as well. But we don't want to see that come at the cost of Australians, whether they're here in the Northern Territory or elsewhere. So those strong standards will be required of data centres, and we'll be legislating to impose them over the next few months as well.
1: Would that mean that the government might have to, or the NT government might have to wind back some of those projects? Because as you're saying, a lot of these, it's hard to access water in the desert, and a lot of the remote communities don't have proper access to water. Do we realistically have enough water here to run 12 hyperscale data centres?
0: Well, we think that it's going to be really important to locate these data centres in the right locations where they do have access to particularly renewable energy sources and also to water sources as well. What we're doing as a federal government is setting those strong national standards that we expect state and territory and local governments to comply with. You know, at a federal level, we're not going to be specifying that a particular data centre has got to use this many litres a day or anything like that. That is the role of state and territory governments and in some cases local governments. But what we are trying to do is put in place a floor, and we would certainly expect the Northern Territory government, along with every other state and territory government, to follow those standards and make sure that they're putting the interests of their own residents first. As I say, we think that data centres do have a lot to offer, but it can't come at the expense of Territorians or residents of other states and territories as well.
1: Would the federal government step in if NT government decisions are being made that do mean that we are running out of water for our population?
0: Well, the way we would expect these standards to work at the national level is that they set a floor that state and territory governments cannot go below. We want to set those minimum standards. We would then be requiring state and territories to comply with them. And of course, we can take action if that's not being complied with.
1: Senator Watt, thanks so much for your time this afternoon.
0: No worries, Nat. Good to talk.
1: Senator Murray Watt, Federal Minister for Environment and Water, speaking on the Yallara water plan, as well as many other issues. Ian and Alice goes, I understand Yallara requiring water, but what about the cost to the taxpayer for some of these poorly placed communities? It might be suggesting moving if we cannot get water to some of those communities. Your thoughts coming through here. You can send them on 0487 991 057 if you want to join the conversation. My name is Nat Tenchich. I'm with you for your Wednesday drive home on ABC Alice Springs. And after the 5 o'clock news, mounting tensions between family groups around Ulpro community northeast of Alice Springs have exploded with shocking reports of violence over the weekend. The staff at Urubansha

0: Aboriginal Corporation have suspended non-essential services. They've closed the shop and banking services and more for the safety of their staff. You're going to hear from Urubansha very soon. And I'll also be introducing you to some brand new music, or well, I won't, but local musician and producer Dave Crow will be ringing in to share a couple of brand new tunes that he's been loving. And of course, always like to hear what new music you're listening to as well. Bonus points if it's Aussie, bonus points if it's from the territory. Is there something really great and new that you have been spinning? Need some new stuff for my playlist as always, and I'm sure you do too. Dave Crow is going to share what's been on his playlist lately. So stick with me. It's 5 o'clock.
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2: Good afternoon, Rio Davis with ABC News. The Federal Opposition is promising a complete overhaul of Australia's energy policy should it win government at the next election, dumping climate commitments and opening the door to nuclear power. Under a policy released today, 4 offshore wind zones would be scrapped, schemes aimed at driving down industrial emissions would be dumped, and a ban on nuclear power would be overturned. Shadow Energy Minister Dan Tehan says energy policy and climate policy need to be completely separated.
3: Our problem is not a lack of resources. Our problem is that we have made energy unnecessarily green, unnecessarily complicated, unnecessarily expensive, and in some circumstances, unnecessarily unreliable.
2: Overseas, the White House is set to host China's president in Washington as the UN General Assembly continues in New York. William Howard Evans reports.
4: Scores of the world's most powerful people have gathered in New York for the UN's annual leader summit. US President Donald Trump has dominated headlines on day one with a speech that threatened Iran with annihilation and rejected global efforts to control AI. One leader who won't be in New York, however, is China's president, Xi Jinping, who's chosen to meet directly with Mr. Trump in Washington instead. The trip marks Mr. Xi's first visit to the US in over a decade, and everything from trade to Taiwan is expected to be on the agenda for the leaders of the global superpowers.
2: Back home, residents in the remote community of Alpara in the Northern Territory's Barkly region are on high alert following a spate of violent unrest. Emma Masters reports.
5: Northern Territory Police say there's been growing tension between community groups in recent months, but fighting broke out on Saturday. They say tensions flared again late yesterday when about 50 people descended on the small community of Alpara, about 250 kilometres northeast of Alice Springs. The ABC understands 2 men were injured in the violent outbreak, and police are sending reinforcements. The Urubansha Aboriginal Corporation runs major services there. Its CEO Jim Stacey says it's been forced to scale back services to keep staff safe.
6: It's confronting and it's very distressing.
5: He's calling for urgent support to resolve the issue.
2: The federal government says a $23 million Yillara water project will not extend the town's upgraded water supply to nearby Mutujulu. 3 of 4 stages of the project are complete, with a new treatment plant to be built before the project finishes in 2029. Federal Water Minister Murray Watt says separate work is being done on water security at Mutujulu.
7: This project in itself won't, but we're certainly doing other work with Mutujulu around water security. But this project is particularly focused on the needs of Yillara, the growing community there, and the growing tourism operations there as well.
2: An application for a subsea cable to be owned by tech giant Google between Darwin and Christmas Island has been lodged. Joseph Hathaway-Wilson reports.
8: Civil engineering firm Codma have filed a development application allowing for Google's Boson subsea cable to come on shore next to the Darwin Ski Club in Fanny Bay. The cable will form part of Google's Australia Connect initiative, a network linking Melbourne, Perth, Darwin and Christmas Island, which complements Google's Pacific Connect initiative, linking the eastern seaboard to Fiji, French Polynesia and the United States. The Boson cable reportedly has the backing of proponents such as data centre operator NextDC and telecommunications company Vocus, which recently built a new data centre in the Darwin CBD.
2: And rock singer, actor, youth advocate and charity ambassador Angry Anderson has died aged 79. Melissa Brown reports.
9: Angry Anderson gained international acclaim with Australian rock band Rose Tattoo. Over the band's 50 years, it released 8 albums with hits including Bad Boy for Love, Rock and Roll Outlaw, Nice Boys and We Can't Be Beaten. Anderson's solo hits included Bad for Glory and the internationally successful love song. But he was also known in Australia for his youth affairs and charity work while reporting on Ray Martin's Midday in the 1980s. He'd been connected to numerous children's charities and cancer services, drug rehabilitation and youth homelessness programs, and fronted a national prostate cancer awareness campaign after the death of Rose Tattoo guitarist Peter Wells in 2006.
2: That's the latest in ABC News.
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0: Yeah, good afternoon. Now, some difficult news coming just north of Alice Springs. The Urubanja Aboriginal Corporation says it is stopping all non-essential operations in the community of Alpara, which is about 200 kilometres northeast of Alice, because of escalating violence. The corporation's CEO says there were 2 incidents since Saturday where staff witnessed large groups armed with traditional weapons and fighting. And whilst no staff were hurt during both incidents, they have been left terrified. Now, NT police say the community has experienced unrest and tensions for several months, which culminated in an alleged assault last night on a 67-year-old Alpara man. Jim Stacey is the CEO of Urubanja Aboriginal Corporation, and I spoke to him a little earlier this afternoon. And a bit of a warning that Jim does describe some quite graphic instances of violence.
16: Look, unfortunately, there has been a number of violent events over the last few days. Whilst the troubles have been going on for some months, the fighting hasn't actually occurred in Alpara as such, but there has been 2 recent events which has caused us a considerable alarm.
0: What have your staff and in yourself witnessed in these of these events? What's been happening?
16: Look, firstly, I'm pleased that none of the violence is directed towards officers of the corporation at all. It is restricted between the families involved. But unfortunately, our staff housing is in the middle of the community, and the extent of the fighting is right throughout the community, so we get to see all that's happening. And it has evolved with groups of armed individuals chasing down other people, herding them to different parts of the community. We've seen cars chasing people and in some cases actually striking individuals.
0: How are you and your staff feeling at the moment?
16: Very distressed. First of all, this is normally our community is a very peaceful community, and these events really are out of character, and I find it inexplicable. But so first of all, it's the stress from seeing things that they don't normally see. They're not accustomed to it. We all get along really well. And we're very proud of some of the progress we've made in recent years. But it's distressing when not only you see the violence, but when you have individuals trying to seek refuge from what they consider safe spots, being staff housing. And then the staff are put in the position, are they going to be considered supporters of the people seeking refuge, and are they going to come under attack? And it's confronting, and it's very distressing. And it leaves the staff in this awful quandary. Do you provide a safe place for the person temporarily? It can be a woman and a child. Or do you allow them to fend for themselves? It's awful. No individual should be put in that position.
0: No, that is a really difficult position to be in. You're hearing from Jim Stacey, CEO of the Irrabunja Aboriginal Corporation, which operates in the community of Ulpara, 200 kilometres northeast of Alice Springs, where there has been outbreaks of violent incidents over the weekend, and it seems that they continue. Jim, your corporation's decided to cease non-essential operations. What is that looking like, and why make that decision?
16: Look, first of all, safety of staff is the primary concern. Our local staff over the last few months, whilst we run a decentralised operation, we have individuals working out in different homelands. They are continuing working as best they can because they're largely unaffected by the violence. But in Ulpara, where we have our base of operations, the attacks that have happened were unpredictable, they were large, and you just don't know when they're going to happen. And of course, the consequences are we virtually have no field staff available to do simple things like rubbish collection, drainage blockages, all that sort of thing. And certainly there are flashpoints in the community, whether it be the store or the offices. We run banking services, Centrelink services, postal services, and where people tend to congregate, it can become a target. So we've taken that out of the equation, and only essential services, such as the continuing water supply and electricity supply, is being assured.
0: Can I confirm, are you evacuating staff?
16: No, not at this point. The offer is available to staff if they feel they need to evacuate. We will make that available to them. But at this stage, I've got to say I'm very proud of the staff we have. They're all happy to remain in community for the time being, but unless the concern is that if there's escalation and there's no attempt to address or intervene in the troubles, we will have to consider evacuation.
0: How are you managing the remaining essential services for the community? I guess if you have a full board of staff at the moment, are still continuing?
16: Yes, we have a number of safety protocols in place. Nobody works alone. We have at least minimum two-person, two-vehicle policy in place. So basically we buddy up to ensure their safety. Now, I'll repeat, no violence has been directed towards staff, but such has been the unpredictability of recent violence, we can't be sure of that.
0: You are meeting with NT Police later this afternoon, I believe. What will you be speaking to them about?
16: Yes. Southern Command have been in contact with us. We've made representations to NTG for assistance in resolving the issues urgently, because we fear escalation through payback. The police have been very cooperative. They advise they have plans in place, and I've arranged to meet with them later this afternoon to discuss those plans how community safety can be restored.
0: How have police been responding on the ground as the incidents have been taking place over the weekend? Have they been, has been a large presence in town?
16: Look, honestly, if they could be given medals for bravery, I'd be giving them out now. They've been severely overwhelmed by sheer numbers. In the attacks on Saturday morning, there's well over 50 individuals involved in that, and there was only two police

0: think there was two or three police involved in response to that. I believe there was four yesterday afternoon, but they're just overwhelmed. It was all the police could do was to seek the safety of those who were injured during the melee, and actually bringing the crowds under control was all but impossible.
1: Yeah, and people have been experiencing assaults. I mean, how are the people who've been assaulted been treated or getting medical attention?
0: That's a question better directed to the local health service. But yes, the injuries, for the first time during these troubles, the injuries were quite extensive and serious. We had people struck by vehicles. Another TO struck and had his head cracked with several stab wounds. So there's serious injuries there to be contending with, and the health service would be better placed to tell you how they're treating and dealing with those.
1: Absolutely. And that's such a very, very heavy description of the violence there, Jim. What will it take for Rubanja to resume normal operations?
0: Look, we're looking for some confidence that the plan that the police are developing in addition with other agencies. And we certainly want to be a part of that. We're very proud of our record of service delivery in the homelands, and we want to resume as quickly as possible and restore some faith in that. But it's difficult to do without having confidence in whatever plan is to be presented to us.
1: That's Jim Stacey, CEO of the Urubansha Aboriginal Corporation based out of Opera. I spoke to him a little earlier this afternoon about the violence that is occurring in the community just 200 kilometres northeast of Alice Springs. That situation is continually unfolding, and we will keep you updated about that across ABC Alice Springs. I know that the Barclay Mayor is programmed for after 8:30 a.m. tomorrow morning on Brekkie with Stuart Brash. And Northern Territory Police have given a statement of regard to this ongoing unrest. They say that tensions between groups have been ongoing over several months, with repeated violent incidents occurring in the region since the 19th of September. Police are investigating incidents and working with community members to prevent further violence, and that they have surged additional resources from Hearts Range and Alice Springs to assist the local officers and to work with community members to restore calm to the community. Please urge those involved to refrain from further violence and allow community leaders and investigators to work towards a peaceful solution.
2: So, that show you told me to watch on iView?
3: Yes, finally. Are you up to the bit
2: whoa,
3: where...
2: Whoa, what are you doing? No spoilers.
3: Okay, but...
2: I'm serious, Tim. Do not ruin this for me.
3: I won't. I just...
2: Babe.
3: It was the dad. The hot one.
2: Oh, I actually hate you.
3: You'll still finish it, though, right?
2: Yes.
4: For shows, you just have to share. 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We've got a story for you.
1: It's ABC Alice Springs. It is 17 minutes past five for your Wednesday afternoon. And breaking news this afternoon, rock singer, rock legend Angry Anderson of the band Rose Tattoo has passed away in Melbourne, or passed away on Monday at the age of 79 after becoming ill overseas in Germany on the band's 50th anniversary tour. Now, Angry Anderson was a central figure in the Australian hard rock scene in the 70s to 90s, but more than a frontman as well. He was a passionate advocate, a commentator, and a man deeply affected by the world around him. In 1983, Tony Barrell sat down with the late Angry Anderson to discuss where he came from and the social injustices that inspired him. Here's Angry Anderson in his own words.
5: There's very little room for real hypocrisy in real rock and roll music. Because as soon as you appear to be something you're not really, like as you said, like I mentioned, the Clash, to a certain degree, up until about a year or two ago, the Stranglers, bands that took

0: really, really social, economical, political stands for and against different slices of people out of society. Gratefully, with rock and roll, it's always been us against them, as in the street kid or the street person against the establishment. And that's been that real passion, bond, emotional thing that we've all got in common. And that's why working class kids, or the worker, whether they're working class or upper working class or middle class or upper working class, upper middle class, even up to those levels of society are into rock and roll, because they realise they get done too. About the only people who don't get done by the machine is the upper society, like the absolute cream, if you like, of the money earning people in any sort of free world. And that's the people who in professions, you know, like doctors, lawyers, and etc. It's a shame that there's so many of them that are decent human beings and really have answered a calling have to be belittled and dirtied by the chicanery and the hypocrisy of others that have just gone through the learning process so they can, you know, live in that upper society crust. Not because they really want to help people in court or they want to really heal wounds. They want the bucks. They want to be. They know that that profession will supply them with the kind of immunity from the suburbs and from so many things that most people suffer from, you know, like having to worry about whether, well, I've got $40 with me in the supermarket now, I've got to make sure I don't overspend. Those kind of people are immune to that kind of anxiety, you know, and that's why they do it, a lot of them. And it's a shame that the rest that are legitimate. It's the same with bent coppers. It's a shame that honest law-abiding law enforcement officers have to suffer because of the you know, the lunacy and the complete lack of responsibility that others have got, where they'll play both sides. I mean, they've taken upon themselves a very, very significant role in any democratic society, and that is the keeper of the law, not the administrator of the law, the keeper of the law. And they take on, that's another mistake they made. They try to administer the law when they're not, they're the law keepers, you know. The administrators are the administrators who, along the line, become corrupt too. That's a shame as well. How did you get on to that?
1: I don't know, it's amazing.
2: It's rock and roll, isn't it?
1: It covers a lot of things.

0: Angry Anderson, suddenly on ABC Alice Springs. Nat Tencich with you for your Wednesday drive home. Angry Anderson passed away on Monday. The 79-year-old suffered a cardiac arrest when he was on tour in Europe and passed away at home in Melbourne. We sorely missed. He was a real stalwart of the hard rock scene in Australia and had a big heart, as you heard from that interview just before with Triple J's Tony Barrell in 1983. We'll be getting into some new music after 5:30. Really chuffed to have local muso and producer Dave Crowe joining me to share a couple of tracks that he's been loving recently. Some brand new stuff, local and beyond. Always good to get some new music. That's coming after your news headlines and...
1: 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Weather.
0: Steph Spackman's got your weather forecast from the Bureau. Steph, it's been a pretty nice day today in the Barkly in the Centre.
2: Yes, there was a bit of cloud about, mainly in the northern parts, getting pretty sunny as we head down towards the South Australian border. And pretty light winds, mainly east to north-easterlies during the day. And top temperatures of 32 at Alice Springs, 34 at Yulara and Tennant Creek today.
0: This is honestly the most glorious time I've experienced so far living here, and I know it's not going to last, but gosh, I really, really want it to. Is that glory continuing at least until tomorrow?
2: It is starting to continuing, and it'll continue mainly into the rest of the week. Temperatures hovering between 32 and 35 degrees across the region as we move all the way into early next week. There is a front which will sort of kiss the bottom of the southwest of the state, mainly on, let's say, late Sunday into Monday, and then we'll have a front come through on Tuesday. So we've still got quite a few days of some pretty awesome spring weather to come up in the next week.
0: Okay, really looking forward to all that spring weather. Is there anything else we need to know? Winds, other cloudy situations, anything else going on?
2: It's pretty similar. There's not too many strong winds at the moment that'll be coming through. So all eyes will be just seeing on how that low pressure system currently hovering over WA, how that is going to move. It's pretty much staying stationary for at least the next few days. But it may encroach into the east, the western parts of the Northern Territory over the weekend. So we'll be monitoring that closely because there will be some thunderstorm activity as that comes through. So we'll be watching its progression.
0: Okay, well, we'll check in with you for that tomorrow, Steph.

0: Thanks so much for today's update.
1: Thank you, Nat.
0: Steph Spackman from the Bureau of Meteorology there. Let's go to your news headlines now with Paul Serratore.
2: Good afternoon, Nat. Making news this half hour. Liberal MPs have denied suggestions that the party is speaking with One Nation about a potential agreement ahead of the next election. One Nation MP Barnaby Joyce says he's held discussions with senior Liberal Party figures about offering confidence and supply in the event that either party could form a minority government. The claim has been rubbished by a number of Liberal Party figures today, and Angus Taylor says he hasn't been involved in any such talks. Three of four stages of a $23 million upgrade to Yallara's water supply are now complete. The project has delivered a new bore, treatment compound, and two water storage tanks, with a new treatment plan planned as the final stage. Once complete, it's expected to provide an additional 3 megalitres of drinking water each day, supporting housing and tourism growth at Yallara. The project, jointly funded by the Australian and NT governments, as well as Voyages Tourism Australia, is expected to be finished in 2029. And the American director of the Star Wars film franchise, George Lucas, has opened his own Museum of Narrative Art in Los Angeles. The 82-year-old has personally greeted the first 100 visitors to the building, which resembles a colossal spaceship. Lucas describes his $1.4 billion investment as a people's temple of art. And Nat, there'll be more news at 6 o'clock.
0: Are you going to be visiting the people's temple of Star Wars?
2: I mean, ooh. Do you know what? Didn't he sell Star Wars to Disney for something close to $1.4 billion? Has his entire Disney investment gone into this museum?
0: Maybe.
2: Oh, well, look, it's a bit, opening.
0: It's a very expensive museum.
2: I'm sure there's a lot of very expensive pieces of art in there. Mm. I saw a reaction from somebody in there, I think maybe someone who did work on the Star Wars film franchise, seeing his own storyboard in there and then shedding a little bit of a tear and going, oh my God, my work's in George Lucas's museum. So it's bringing joy already. Look, I'll check it out. Do you know what? I've been to LA. There's not a lot that I enjoyed about visiting LA. Maybe this could be something good to see in LA.
0: I just think you're doing LA wrong. I really love LA, but this is definitely something to put on the list, I would imagine.
2: Yep. Another tourist attraction to go see if you're in that part of the world.
0: Yeah. Well, look, there's a lot of really great music stuff going on in LA as well. Capitol Records, lots of, going to a gig at the Hollywood Bowl, like so much. It is one of the world centres of music. And we're talking brand new music here on ABC Alice Springs. Let's get out of LA, though. We'll be getting a lot more local with it as local musician Dave Crow calls in with a couple of new song recommendations for you. And, if you've got any for me, any for him, throw them my way too. Send me a message. You can do so on the ABC Listen app if you open it up and hit send, or, of course, save the text line number 0487 99 1057.
3: Barbara Miller here on PM at 6:05. The family of missing South Australian boy Gus Lamont make a heartbreaking appeal for information about his disappearance nearly 1 year ago. Also, the US government slaps down Australia's plans for social media reforms. And Iran's president prepares to speak to world leaders at the United Nations in New York.
4: It is certainly one of those anomalies that countries that are at war with each other will down tools and, for a moment at least, have their time on the world stage addressing the country that they're at war with.
3: That's all on PM just after the 6 o'clock news.

Angels on ABC Alice Springs from the legend John Farnham, who was not able to attend his own tribute concert over the weekend as his health has deteriorated. He's 77 and he's undergone several surgeries for oral cancer. He's now on continuous oxygen support and 24-hour care. Continue to pay tribute to John Farnham as he's in this health crisis after a long battle with cancer. Beautiful tributes made over the weekend.

0: weekend to him as well. So much love pouring out for the Australian music legend, and we'll keep spinning John Farnham for you over the next little while on ABC local radio. We'll also get some brand new music very soon from a local artist. But first, the NRL Grand Final is set to go ahead without its traditional pre-match entertainment after negotiations with Australian artist Tones and I broke down. Her management says a prior commitment was a sticking point, but the Sydney Morning Herald reports that she refused to play her hit song Dance Monkey despite the NRL's insistence. The NRL boss Peter Volandis now says that $1 million usually spent on the show will instead fund grassroots rugby league for children who can't afford to play. So, who might step in, and does it even matter if there's no pre-match show at all? Miles Holbrook-Walk has more.
1: The tradition of pre-match entertainment at NRL Grand Finals dates all the way back to the 1980s, but in 2026, that very tradition is up in the air. The much-discussed withdrawal of Tones and I from the NRL Grand Final performance even being put to Roosters coach Trent Robinson. He offered up a few suggestions of who might step in.
2: Yeah, I'll go a Paul Kelly or an Alt J or, yeah, Chili Peppers would be nice. That wouldn't that be? Surely Flea enjoys his time in Sydney.
1: The broader story at play here has seen negotiations between the Australian artist Tones and I and the National Rugby League break down. There is contention over exactly what has happened and why the show hasn't gone ahead. Tones and I's management has said that it was actually a scheduling issue in a statement to the ABC, citing her performances overseas with Macklemore, the US hip-hop artist, over in the United States, providing one complicating factor. But there's also been discussion over whether there was a reticence to play the song Dance Monkey.
3: Dance for me, dance for me, dance for me, oh, oh. I never seen anybody do the things you do before.
1: Peter Volandis, when asked by the ABC, wouldn't be drawn over whether that was an issue, and Tones and I's management statement didn't directly mention the set list in question either. It is worth noting, in past interviews, Tones and I has actually spoken about this viral hit and said that at times she loathes playing the song.
3: And when you're done, I'll make you do it all again.
1: The NRL is now saying it will use the $1 million it usually sets aside for a grand final performance to fund grassroots participation in amateur rugby league competitions, specifically for underprivileged children who cannot afford to play the game. Of course, before the NRL Grand Final, though, there are two preliminary matches. The Roosters travel to finals newcomers, the Dolphins, for that preliminary match in Brisbane on Friday night. In the other match on Sunday, the Penrith Panthers will host the surprise packet of this season, the Newcastle Knights. The winner of those two games progresses on to the NRL Grand Final, who will be hoping, at the very least, they can sing their club song if they are lifting the premiership, even if there is no pre-match entertainment.
0: Miles Holbrook-Walk for the Top Stories podcast there. 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And we were talking about this issue yesterday, and, you know, more details have sort of come out about the nature of the negotiations between Tones and I and the NRL. And I know Paul and I were chatting about who the alternative could be, and we put out the fact that Shannon Knoll would be a really, really great alternative to step in. You know, you could just go, you know, bounce over straight from the Masters Games in Alice Springs to the NRL Grand Final. Paul, you would be so you were so vindicated earlier today because it turned out that Shannon Knoll has put his hand up to play the NRL pre-game entertainment.
4: Absolutely. Look, I'm going to say it, Nat. Shannon Knoll listens into us. Shannon Knoll, he's best friend, and he must have gone, you know what, that sounds like a great idea. Yeah, he put a AI-generated poster of him singing at the NRL Grand Final to be like, I'm available, guys.
0: Oh, that's so funny. Okay. Wait, I actually don't think I've seen the poster.
4: I saw it on social media through there we go. It's on his Instagram. Knollsy is available for the NRL Grand Final pre-show.
0: No, so Knollsy.
4: But I love it. I'm just going through the comments now. This is sort of live reaction. Someone's just written, get it done. And someone actually put out, this would actually get me to watch the grand final pre-show. what a great way to start. So there you go. Knowlesy's made himself available post-Masters games. Why not do a Peter Volandis? There you go. No, we just need Peter Volandis to listen.
0: Maybe we should give him a ring and see if he, see how that offer's been taken. See if he's, what the set list plan might be.
4: Oh, that would be, and is the Masters games just a warm-up?
0: Maybe.
4: So there you go.
0: Well, no. The Masters Games is the main attraction, okay? Like, come on.
4: Yeah, this is the encore performance.
0: Exactly.
4: It'll be the encore performance for that to happen. But no, he's had a bit of a backing. So 2,500 people have liked that post on Instagram and 136 comments. So, look, I think, and a lot of them tagging the NRL. I love that people have just gone tagged. Man, the notifications on whoever runs the NRL's Instagram must have been popping off this afternoon.
0: Mm.
4: So everyone's just going, get it done.
0: Could you
4: get it done.
0: Yeah, put him on. I know you're hurting. Can't you imagine this? Like the NRL grand final? Life the hard way. Getting the cigarette lighters out.

0: just thought I'd put it out there because I'm free that day and I absolutely love my footy.
1: He's so good.
0: I mean, he probably
1: I'm free that day.
0: He probably has the NRL grand final on his watch list anyway. So he's either going to be on stage or probably at a pub somewhere watching the footy.
1: Well, yeah, he doesn't have a catch-ups with Macklemore to get to.
0: Yeah, unlike Tones and I. So, yeah, interestingly, the discussion has sort of been around, you know, what it was that why Tones and I can't do it. As you said, she said scheduling commitments with the tour in America with Macklemore. Others have said it's because the NRL really wanted her to play Dance Monkey. And we know that she has a strained relationship with that song.
1: Understandably so.
0: But interestingly, afterwards, Tones and I said to the NRL, look, I've got some suggestions for you. And she posted on her Instagram a reel which said some artists that also deserve opportunities. And on there, she lists G-Flip as one.
1: Who has definitely played the AFL Grand Final. Don't know if she's done. I don't know if they've done the NRL Grand Final before.
0: I've just realised I'm going off the Instagram handles, and so I don't know them as well by the Instagram handles as I do their actual names. But Baker Boy was also another suggestion.
1: Another has done the AFL. Maybe time to do the NRL.
0: I mean Baker Boy at the NRL would go off. We've seen.
1: Oh yeah.
0: We've seen Baker Boy perform at. Parchma, that's what, that went off. I think that was standing room only for that one. Kanina was another one. Illy, the Pierce Brothers.
1: Wow, Illy is not a name I've heard in a really long time. Pierce Brothers, yeah.
0: So
1: there are a lot of options.
0: There are plenty of options there. Budgera, is that how you say that?
1: Budgera.
0: So I'm loving that she's giving a lot of love to First Nations artists who could be up on stage as well. So there you go. And she said, not even scratching the surface of how many incredible artists that we have in this country. And like I said, I haven't been able to get through them all as well. Just the ones that I've easily been able to recognise based on their Instagram handles and that. So, look.
1: Feels like kind of poor form to say, yep, we're just going to cancel. There could not possibly be any other artist
0: we tried
1: in Australia
0: once.
1: That could play.
0: We tried once and we're done. So, you know. We'll see. Look, it could just be a great PR move from the NRL and Peter Volandis to say we can donate the money to grassroots, or maybe they can say no, let's put somebody else up there on the big stage. Plenty of Australian acts that they could go with.
1: Yeah, exactly right.
0: I was going to say Jess Malboy. What's Jess doing these days? If we're going to do?
1: Oh yeah, absolutely.
0: So there are plenty of Australian acts out there. Speaking of also other Oz Idol former contestants who've gone on to do big things in their careers. So there you go.
1: Yeah.
0: Peter Volandis, try harder.
1: That's Paul Serratore is speaking to you directly. Hey, let's talk some new music. And we've unfortunately not been able to get Dave Crow on the line to share a couple of tracks that he's been loving lately, but he has sent us the songs that we can play. So I reckon we've only got time for one, unfortunately. But this is the latest from his band that he wanted to share. It's Resin Moon. Alice Springs-based duo, I believe. And this is Not a Test.

Oh, I'm such a big fan of that. That's new music from Resin Moon, a Bantwa-based project for Dave Crow, his electronic incarnation. He was going to come in and share that himself or on the phone, but haven't managed to catch him. But glad we could play that for you. Not a Test is the name of it. Ah. Absolutely delicious. Loved it. It's ABC Alice Springs. We were talking about the NRL pre-game entertainment for the grand final just before. It's been a little bit of a an issue. I was going to say a different word, a show. The NRL is an interesting governance battle, says David Alice Springs, because it seems like Peter Vlandis runs the show single-handedly, and it's a bit weird for him to come out and say he's been thinking of bailing on match entertainment for a couple of years now. So it is interesting to see the lack of energy put into a replacement act for Tones and I for the NRL grand final pre-game entertainment. I don't know, like, do you like pre-game entertainment for these events? Do you agree with Peter Vlandis? Do you feel like we even need it? I'm personally of the feeling that they do at least make it feel like a grander moment, and raise the fun and the party sort of vibe. You know, the AFL's got Kylie Minogue opening for the grand final, and G Flip as well. They tend to go really hard with big artists. I think Snoop Dogg played last year, the AFL grand final, I'm pretty sure. So they are out there getting international artists coming into play. They make a big sort of song and dance about it, literally. So it's interesting to see, but maybe that's not what fans want. Maybe fans are not as interested in that as it would seem. I don't know. Interested to hear your thoughts, although I'm only with you for another 40 seconds. It's been a pleasure to spend another afternoon with you, as always, in Alice Springs, across the centre, across the Barkly, wherever you've been listening, whether you're in Tennant Creek or Yallara or Yunamu or beyond. Yeah, nice spending some time with you.

0: Very well, I will be with you same time tomorrow from 4 o'clock. Your brekkie team is on from 6:30. Brash is back tomorrow morning, I do believe. So stay with us. It's 6 o'clock.
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2: Good evening, Rio Davis with ABC News. The Shadow Energy Minister says a future coalition government would be open to incentivising coal-fired power. The federal opposition today revealed a new energy policy which would dump climate targets, scrap offshore wind zones, and remove schemes aimed at curtailing emissions from heavy industry. Dan Tehan says the coalition would prioritise affordability and reliability in energy over reducing emissions. Speaking at a summit hosted by the Australian newspaper, Mr. Tehan was asked if that could include government support for coal-fired power.
3: I've said very clearly, this is a technology-neutral approach, and we're not going to sit there and say that form of energy is wrong, that form of energy is right.
2: The federal government says growing tourism at Yulara near Uluru is putting increasing pressure on the town's water supply. The government's announced today three of four stages of a $23 million upgrade are now complete, with a new treatment plant planned as the final stage. Federal Water Minister Murray Watt says the existing system has been under strain.
4: There has certainly been pressure on the water supply at Yulara for some time now. We know that the increased tourism that we're seeing, particularly for Uluru Kathajuda National Park, has been really stretching the water infrastructure system.
2: The Urupunja Aboriginal Corporation says it's ready to evacuate staff if violence between local family groups in the Barkly region continues to escalate. NT Police are sending reinforcements to Alpara, a couple of hundred kilometres northeast of Alice Springs, following two violent outbreaks in recent days. They say about 50 people came to the remote community late yesterday, and a 67-year-old man had to be flown to hospital after being assaulted. The corporation's CEO, Jim Stacey, says it's lucky the violence hasn't been directed at staff or police.
5: We run banking services, Centrelink services, postal services, where if people tend to congregate, it can become a target. So we're taking that out of the equation, and only essential services, such as the continuing water supply and electricity supply, is being assured.
2: The Territory Labor leader says the Country Liberal Party is not supporting seniors in Alice Springs with housing concerns. On Monday, the Labor opposition released a discussion paper on housing, setting out proposals it could turn into policies ahead of the 2028 election. The paper proposes ideas to boost supply and improve affordability, including stamp duty concessions and restrictions on short-stay accommodation. Opposition leader Selena Yubo says the CLP does not have a plan for seniors' housing in Central Australia.
6: We talk about seniors who may want to downsize a larger home to a smaller duplex or a single bedroom home if that's all they need. We don't have options for seniors to do that here in the Territory. How can we do that better?
2: The Brisbane Lions say they're still hopeful suspended midfielder Lachie Neal will be able to play in the AFL Grand Final. Georgia Lenton-Williams reports.
7: The star midfielder was handed a one-match ban for striking another player during last weekend's preliminary final. The Lions failed to overturn the suspension at the AFL Tribunal last night, and the club are now taking the case to the appeals board. The Lions touched down at Melbourne Airport this afternoon, where defender Dane Zorko said the team would love for Neal to play, but they won't get distracted from the match either way. He said the scrutiny around Neal's suspension is a lot, but he's coping well.
8: He seems to be fine. I sat next to him on the plane.
7: The appeals board will consider Neal's ban tomorrow afternoon.
2: And friends of late Australian rock legend Gary Angry Anderson say the Rose Tattoo frontman was one of the great Aussie rockers. Anderson's family confirmed his death this afternoon after the 79-year-old fell ill while touring overseas last month. Anderson spent 50 years working in the music industry and across television, charity and youth advocacy. Singer Marty Roan collaborated with Anderson and says he had a big presence despite his short stature.
9: You didn't bang on

0: outside when you were with angry because you'd cop a spray if you did. But it's a very sad day. You know, he's one of the great characters of Aussie music, and it's sad to see another one of that generation go down.
1: In the weather for tomorrow, there's a slight chance of showers over the Tiwi Islands and about the Daly, Arnhem and Carpentaria district coasts. Partly cloudy elsewhere, Darwin mostly sunny, a top of 34 degrees. That's the latest in ABC News.
2: Good evening. Welcome to PM. I'm Barbara Miller, coming to you from Gadigal land in Sydney. Tonight, the family of missing South Australian boy Gus Lamont makes a heartbreaking appeal for information about his disappearance nearly 1 year ago. Also, the US government slaps down Australia's plans for social media reforms. And Iran's president prepares to speak to world leaders at the United Nations in New York.
3: It is certainly one of those anomalies that countries that are at war with each other will down tools and, for a moment at least, have their time on the world stage addressing the country that they're at war with.
2: It's been almost a year since a four-year-old boy, Gus Lamont, disappeared from the family's homestead in far north South Australia. And to mark the anniversary, his parents have spoken publicly for the first time. Their emotional statement comes as police announce a $1 million reward for information that leads to the conviction of those responsible for Gus's disappearance or the location of his remains. There are hopes the money will encourage someone who stayed silent until now to come forward. Angus Randall reports.
4: For nearly a year, Gus Lamont's parents, Josh and Jess, have been desperate for information on what happened to their boy.
5: During the time Gus has been missing, he should have celebrated his fifth birthday and his little brother's first birthday with us. One of the most heartbreaking things is that Gus and his little brother will not grow up and share their lives together.
4: It's the first time the parents have spoken on camera.
6: We miss Gus more than we can describe. We are desperate to have him returned home to us, and we are desperate for answers. We believe that someone knows something. Someone knows what happened to Gus and may even know where he is.
4: Gus Lamont went missing from the remote Oak Park Station in far north SA, where he lived with his extended family, in September last year. It was thought the four-year-old may have wandered off and gotten lost, but as the search stretched into months, SA Police declared the disappearance of Gus to be a major crime. And today, Detective Superintendent Darren Filkey has offered a $1 million reward for information that brings this tragic case to a close.
7: Somebody knows something. $1 million is a life-changing amount of money for someone. Now is the time to come forward and take advantage of that.
4: There was little new information today, but police say they've recently completed a manual search of hundreds of square kilometres of aerial imagery following AI analysis of footage taken by aircraft and drones.
7: As a result of that manual searching, we have identified some anomalies in the imagery that has been provided to us. These anomalies are now being further reviewed. Depending on how that review plays out, will determine whether we return to Oak Park Station and conduct further searching.
4: South Australia has several $1 million rewards active for information in high-profile unsolved cases, going back to the Beaumont children who went missing in 1966.
7: The government have provided rewards in the past to solve crimes. It's a legitimate policing tactic, and only in the last 12 months we've paid out a significant amount of money for rewards for cold case matters that wouldn't have been resolved without a reward being offered. So we know they work.
4: Associate Professor Dr. Xanthi Weston is a criminologist at Central Queensland University. She says there's a strategy about when to offer a reward as part of an investigation.
8: It was such a high-profile case that the police were receiving a lot of information from the public that they certainly followed up. So I actually think that the timing is probably good. I think that it feels like a long time, but clearly they need a push now, and that was something reflected in the press conference.
4: This happened in a very remote location. There are few people who could know something. Mm-hmm. Is there a worry that a reward could be less effective just because there aren't that many people out in this area who may have seen something or heard something?
8: Yeah, that's absolutely true. But, you know, in the passage of time, people talk.
4: Police have stressed the parents are not suspects in the disappearance, and Gus's grandparents have previously released a statement saying they've cooperated fully with police. It's unclear just how successful a reward can be in a missing persons case. Dr. Xanthi Weston says rewards have been claimed in Australia, but the details are rarely made public.
8: People keep it quite quiet when they are successful in obtaining reward for all sorts of reasons. You know, they may not want other people in their vicinity to know that they were the person who came forward. So there's all sorts of reasons why we don't actually hear when rewards are actually given out. But more to the point, this reward helps get it back in the public eye. It is highly incentivizing. So what a reward does is get people talking about the case again. And whilst this case isn't classed as cold, it is still being investigated. The police desperately need the public's help. If that's going to help potentially find Gus, then that reward has been successful.
2: That report by Angus Randall. Always good to catch up with at POTUS. Prime Minister Anthony Albanese has posted on social media, sharing a selfie of himself and Donald Trump on the sidelines of the UN General Assembly in New York. Yet behind the broad grins lies a deepening divide over Australia's stance on AI and social media. For one, the US president used his address to the General Assembly to slap down plans which Australia supports to develop global guardrails for AI. And hours earlier, the US Embassy in Canberra published a highly critical submission on the government's proposals to bring in a digital duty of care, which would allow users to opt out of social media algorithms. Cam Wilson is the ABC's national AI technology reporter. What are the concerns expressed by the US government?
9: So the US government raised a number of concerns about this proposed law, really kind of getting around two major points. The first one is saying that this law and the ways that it might play out, which includes what the Albanese government has said, they plan to have a kind of force social media platforms to have a opt-out prompt for Australian users to opt out of their algorithmic feeds. That idea is something that the US government says essentially could amount to censorship, both of US tech companies who are required to do it and people who would be subject to, including US citizens. The second thing that the US government has also identified is they've said that they are concerned that enforcing companies to undertake this policy could end up meaning that this policy gets rolled out further. They've said that, for example, you know, if you force a company to do something here, they might end up, you know, then choosing to extend that to other countries as well, or just deciding that the whole world should have that kind of choice. They said that that is something that they are not too keen on, which is quite funny because the Australian government actually is kind of citing that same argument as a positive for this scheme. They've said that, you know, we are trying to push this digital duty of care not only to help people here, but as part of being global leaders on tech policy. So what the US government is saying is a downside. I think, you know, the Albanese government is very happy to kind of broadcast.
2: And it strikes me as highly unusual for the US government to make a submission on Australian domestic policy in this way. They channeled it through the US Embassy in Canberra, which has published it. Do you know if there's any precedent for this?
9: Yeah, I think this is quite rare. As people know, governments have dialogues, as they're called, all the time through normal diplomatic channels where they're no doubt are, like, expressing how they feel about all kinds of laws that affect, you know, other countries. But usually that's done privately. What's happening here is not only making a public submission, but also publishing it before the rest of the submissions have come out, no less in a time when the Prime Minister is in New York promoting his tech agenda. I think, you know, really strikes it as quite unusual and very intentional in the way that the US government has gone about this. There are a handful of previous examples, including notably, I think, during 2021-2022, when the US government actually did a similar move when it came to the news bargaining code, the previous government, coalition government's policy that the US administration, then the Biden administration, was not too happy about either. So it has come up from time to time in Australia, but it is, I'm told, very rare.
2: If there's this much resistance from the US, how much of an issue could that be to these proposals ever becoming law?
9: If the Australian government follows the US government's suggestion that US companies should be exempted from this, that would largely neuter it as far as it goes with relation to social media companies. But look, you know, the Digital Duty of Care actually is a law that is going to, if passed, apply to a whole range of online services, including

0: including, you know, even applying to Australian telcos and ISPs. But I mean, like, you know, broadly speaking, these laws have really been written in mind trying to change how the US tech companies and their social media platforms are affecting, you know, people in Australia, you know, in particular young people. So, you know, if they're excluded from this, I imagine the law would not quite have the effect that the Australian government has intended.
1: National AI technology reporter Cam Wilson. The United Nations prides itself on being the centre of global diplomacy, but at the annual General Assembly, world leaders tend not to pull their punches. And the US president certainly didn't when he had the floor, threatening to wipe out Iran.
2: I have a big decision to make. Will a deal be made with Iran that lets them rebuild and create a far greater country than it ever was before? Maybe one of the greatest in the Middle East or even the world? Or do I annihilate the Islamic Republic and do it quickly, never giving them a chance to kill and destroy people and countries again?
1: But true to form, Donald Trump was giving mixed messages and in the next breath suggested a deal would be struck to end the now 7-month-old war.
2: I believe we'll make a deal right after the election, because it doesn't make sense for them not to. They're waiting to see how I do in the midterm election. What they don't realize is that I'm not running.
1: Most of the Iranian delegation left the hall during the US president's speech, which comes ahead of an address overnight our time by the Iranian president Masoud Pezeshkian. Roger Shanahan is a Middle East analyst and expert associate at ANU's National Security College. Roger Shanahan, thanks for joining us. Were the Iranians angered, do you think, by Donald Trump's speech? Or is this all theatre where they understand he's speaking primarily to a domestic audience?
3: Oh, listen, it's a bit of both. They're pragmatists, so they know, as most people do, to discount what President Trump says, but you also can't be diplomatic representative of your country and then have somebody stand up and say that they're going to annihilate your country and not take rightful offence at that. So it's a bit of both.
1: What do you make about the comments about the midterms? On the one hand, the US president repeatedly says that the Iranians are desperate for a deal. On the other hand, there he is on this huge world stage, apparently admitting that the barrier to get an agreement is that the Iranians are holding out until after the US midterms.
3: Yeah, listen, the midterms has been a point at which everybody, the Iranians included, knows is of great interest to President Trump and the Republican Party. He's probably trying to minimise that as a negotiation influencer by saying, listen, there'll be an agreement arranged after that, not before it, so that he doesn't appear to be seen to be under any pressure to come up with an agreement prior to that.
1: And the Iranian President Pezeshkian will address the Assembly later. What sort of tone do you think he might strike?
3: Yeah, it's going to be interesting, the tone as much as the words that have been selected, particularly coming after what President Trump said. Again, I think we'll all understand that Iran will say that it was illegally and unfairly attacked by the United States. And here we are 7 months into an illegal war and we have been able to survive it. We're always a country that's looking for peace. We're not going to negotiate our right to nuclear enrichment. We've never been looking for a weapon. All these kind of things, I think we're going to hear, or variations of them. But it's going to be pretty defiant tone, I would imagine, and a lot of pushback. And I think probably reminding the international community that leaders who threaten to annihilate a country are really overstepping the norms and boundaries of international relations and really goes to the type of government that is in power at the moment in the United States. That's certainly what the Iranians are going to try and portray.
1: And we also understand that US and American officials met on the sidelines of the General Assembly in New York. What's your sense of where those apparently ongoing negotiations are up to?
3: Yeah, listen, I mean, it's certainly a positive sign, and

0: it was too good an opportunity to let pass. What we'll never know, obviously, is what degree of independence or what kind of writing instructions they've been given from Tehran. But the Iranians have been pretty publicly, at least, pretty strong on the fact that their bargaining position is that which underpinned the MOU that they signed previously. And we all know what those are. It's about the lifting of the blockade. It's about financial remuneration. And these are kind of things that Iran hasn't resolved from the start of the negotiation. So unless there's some wriggle room on either or both sides that we're unaware of, while it's good that they're talking, we might not see any kind of breakthrough at this point.
1: Roger Shanahan is a Middle East analyst and expert associate at ANU's National Security College. You're listening to PM. I'm Barbara Miller, and you can hear all the programs live or catch up later on ABC Listen. Friends of one of two men murdered in a Sydney home 2 years ago have been giving evidence at the double murder trial of former police officer Bo Lamar Condon. The court heard Jesse Baird was petrified of Mr. Lamar Condon after he broke off a relationship with him. Bo Lamar Condon has pleaded not guilty to murdering Mr. Baird and his boyfriend Luke Davies in September 2024. Legal Affairs reporter Jamie McKinnell has been in the New South Wales Supreme Court. Thanks for joining us, Jamie. It sounds like another harrowing day of evidence. What did the jury hear about the alleged stalking behaviour which the accused exhibited after Jesse Baird ended their relationship?
2: Good afternoon, Barbara. Well, this goes to what the jurors have heard as part of the Crown case to do with a pattern of behaviour from around mid-November 2023. That was when Jesse Baird broke this brief relationship off with Mr. Lamar Condon more permanently and requested that he not contact him again anymore. But the Crown prosecution has told the jury in this trial that Mr. Lamar Condon did not move on and escalated this series of obsessive behaviours. So one of the witnesses today was Jesse Baird's former long-term boyfriend, Corey Dean Thorpe. Now, he recalled a particular conversation around November 2023 where he was on the phone to Jesse Baird. We heard that they had remained quite close and spoke very frequently. And Mr. Thorpe told jurors today that Jesse Baird was telling him about some of these behaviours from Mr. Lamar Condon, like going through his phone, posting videos or photographs on social media that gave the impression they were still together when they were not. And Mr. Thorpe said he was petrified. I've never heard him so scared in his voice before. He was actually getting quite emotional in the witness box as he recalled this conversation. It sounded like quite a long conversation with Jesse Baird at that point. And Mr. Thorpe said he just kept repeating, he has a gun. We also heard from this witness, Barbara, that he was concerned, Jesse Baird, about reporting these behaviours because he knew that Bo Lamar Condon was a police officer and he was afraid that there might be some kind of false allegations made about him, which would affect his television presenter career in the long term. So a lot of the evidence today went to this theme of what prosecutors are characterising as the stalking of Jesse Baird by Bo Lamar Condon.
1: And how does that evidence fit into what we heard about the Crown's case from their opening address?
2: Well, the Crown has told the jury this week that Bo Lamar Condon formed an obsessive and jealous infatuation with Jesse Baird before he allegedly shot Jesse Baird and his new boyfriend, Luke Davies, dead in Jesse Baird's Paddington home. Now, that happened in February 2024, but the reason why this so-called relationship evidence is relevant is because the Crown has said those alleged murders were preceded by this series of escalating behaviours, allegedly by Bo Lamar Condon, where he was monitoring Jesse Baird's relationships with other people, following him around the eastern suburbs and taking certain steps to keep track of him and watch what he was doing. So the jury's been told that this relationship-type evidence of how he was behaving is relevant to what they will say is the motive in this alleged double murder case.
1: Jamie McKinnell, thank you so much. Former Western Australian Premier Mark McGowan looks set to take up a position on the board of Southern Cross Media, which is controlled by influential mining and media mogul Kerry Stokes. If appointed, Mr. McGowan will join the ranks of other former politicians Jeff Kennett and Tony Abbott in taking on positions at listed media companies. Governance experts say the move raises potential integrity concerns. Paddy Manning reports.
3: He was one of Australia's most popular politicians. Former Western Australian Premier Mark McGowan stormed back into office after the COVID-era 2021 state election, recording a massive landslide victory.
4: Thank you to the people of Western Australia. This is a humbling experience. To every last West Australian who voted to re-elect this WA Labor government, thank you so much.
3: After resigning as Premier, citing exhaustion in 2023, Mr. McGowan now appears set to return to public life, this time on the board of Southern Cross Media, which is controlled by powerful billionaire mining and media mogul Kerry Stokes. The board is chaired by Kerry's son, Ryan. Southern Cross Media owns Channel 7, as well as radio network Triple M and the West Australian newspaper. Mr. Stokes was a friend and sometime political ally of Mr. McGowan as Premier, and their relationship has been subject of extensive reporting. Stephen Mayne is a shareholder activist.
5: He had a tight relationship with Mark McGowan when he was Premier, Labor Premier at WA, and so putting him on the board of Southern Cross / 7 would just confirm the closeness of that relationship. It's not ideal to have political partisans sitting on media company boards, but at least he's been out of parliament and not been premier for multiple years.
3: He says Southern Cross is one of Australia's most significant media companies.
5: Well, since the merger of Southern Cross and Seven West, it's become one of the three most powerful media companies in Australia after News Corp and Nine.
3: Former Judge Anthony Whaley KC is the chair of the Centre for Public Integrity.
6: The Centre for Public Integrity has always had grave concerns about the revolving door, as we call it, where people of significant influence, such as ministers or senior bureaucrats, move across from their political career to positions of influence within private organisations. Clearly, with Mr. McGowan, there's been a number of years since he was the Premier. But nevertheless, there remains a concern because he was such an influential politician and so powerful and so important within the state of Western Australia that his position with the Stokes Company gives him a particular connection to the Western Australian government and a particular way of influence that other people would not have.
3: If appointed, Mr. McGowan will join a handful of political leaders who've accepted board seats on listed media companies. They include former Victorian Premier Jeff Kennett, who was previously a director of Seven West Media, and former Prime Minister Tony Abbott, who joined the board of the Murdoch's Fox Corporation in the US. Veteran West Australian political commentator Peter Kennedy says as politicians begin their careers younger, it's inevitable they will pursue jobs after political life.
7: They know the workings of government and they know how government decisions are made, and that sort of knowledge can be very, very useful at board level. If there's transparency and it's all above board and it's good for the company and it's good for the state, then it's a win-win situation. But the key is transparency.
3: The ABC understands former senior Google and Twitter executive Karen Stocks is also in line to be appointed to the Southern Cross Media Board. Mr. McGowan, Ms. Stocks and Southern Cross did not respond to questions from the ABC.
1: Paddy Manning there. Finally, tonight it's been announced that Angry Anderson, the frontman of the seminal Australian rock band Rose Tattoo, has died, age 79. Anderson was performing with the band in Europe last month when he fell ill, suffering a cardiac arrest. The rest of what was the band's 50th anniversary tour was cancelled. His family has released a statement saying Angry was a devoted father and much-loved bandmate, friend and member of the wider music and entertainment community. His loss will be deeply felt by all those who knew and loved him, both here in Australia and overseas. We're going to end tonight's PM with a short tribute to Angry, musician, youth advocate and charity ambassador. No surprises in the track we've chosen. This is Bad Boy for Love.

0: Good evening, Rio Davis with ABC News. Liberal MPs have denied suggestions the party is speaking with One Nation about a potential agreement ahead of the next election. Nidhal Mustafa reports.
1: One Nation MP Barnaby Joyce says he's held discussions with senior Liberal Party figures about offering confidence and supply in the event either party could form minority government. That claim has been rubbished by a number of Liberal Party figures today, and Angus Taylor says he certainly hasn't been involved in any such talks.
2: No, and I gave no authority to anyone else to have that conversation.
1: The opposition leader has previously ruled out any sort of coalition with One Nation.
0: Top Iranian and US officials have held talks at the UN in New York as President Donald Trump threatened to annihilate the Islamic Republic if a peace deal is not reached. No breakthrough has been reported from the meeting, which is the first since a June ceasefire between the nations unravelled. With midterm elections just around the corner, Mr. Trump is facing increasing pressure to end the conflict. Former Australian Foreign Minister Bob Carr says the US president's speech was not surprising.
3: The American president pitching himself to the world in terms of rhetoric about annihilating another country just confirms, I think, the view that middle powers and American allies would have of this radical US administration.
0: A prominent water safety educator is urging children not to swim in drains following the death of a 9-year-old boy in Katherine yesterday. Police say the boy drowned after entering a drain pipe at the Katherine Low Level Bridge last night, and his body was recovered in the early hours of this morning. Former Olympic swimming coach and water safety advocate Laurie Lawrence says remote areas like Katherine face far higher rates of drowning than other parts of the country.
4: The tragedy is the worst thing. And you know what it's like in the Territory when it rains? The waters just go through those drains at super fast pace. So best stay out of the drains.
0: The federal government says growing tourism at Yallara near Uluru is putting increasing pressure on the town's water supply system. The government's announced today 3 of 4 stages of a $23 million upgrade to the system are now complete, with a new treatment plant planned as the final stage. Federal Water Minister Murray Watt says the existing system has been under strain.
5: There has certainly been pressure on the water supply at Yallara for some time now. We know that the increased tourism that we're seeing, particularly for Uluru Kathajuta National Park, has been really stretching the water infrastructure system.
0: Sydney Swans midfielder Isaac Heaney has delivered a brief statement on behalf of the 5 players suspended by the AFL club for their breach of behavioural standards. Heaney, Chad Warner, Nick Blakey, Riley Bice and James Jordan all arrived at the club's base for exit interviews today with the team's season over. Speaking on behalf of the group, Heaney says they addressed the entire club.
6: It was really nice to address the whole club and extremely thankful they could give us their time and understanding. So it was really good.
0: And legendary Australian rock frontman Angry Anderson is being remembered for his music and charity work following his death aged 79. In a statement, his family say he died on Monday evening surrounded by loved ones. Ethan Seidemann looks back at his life.
7: Gary Anderson grew up in the working-class Melbourne suburb of Coburg with his mother, who both suffered from his violent father. A mate gave him the nickname Angry, and in 1976 he became the lead singer of Aussie rock band Rose Tattoo.
8: I needed at that time an outlet for all this aggression.
7: The band released 8 albums over the decades, with hits including Bad Boy for Love and We Can't Be Beaten.
8: The more out of control that we became, the bigger crowds we pulled, and that feeds the beast.
7: Anderson would go on to write a number of solo hits, as well as working as a television presenter, charity worker, and youth advocate. His charitable work earned him an Order of Australia in 1993, and Rose Tattoo was inducted into the ARIA Hall of Fame in 2000.

0: And then six.
1: In the weather for tomorrow, there's a slight chance of showers over the Tiwi Islands and about the Daly, Arnhem and Carpentaria district coasts. Partly cloudy elsewhere, the chance of morning fog in the southwest Daly, eastern Arnhem and central Carpentaria districts. Darwin's in for a mostly sunny day tomorrow, a top of 34. Katherine, partly cloudy, 36. Tennant Creek and Alice Springs, partly cloudy, a top of 34 degrees. That's the latest in ABC News.
2: Citizen searchers scour bushland in Northcliffe in southwest WA in the hope of solving an almost 20-year missing persons case.
3: This is something different because we're potentially looking for buried human remains.
2: And thousands of Fremantle Dockers fans, known as the Purple Army, make the more than 3,000k hike across the Nullarbor to see their team play at the MCG in Melbourne this weekend.
4: Yeah, I'd be very emotional. No, it means so much, yeah. It's been a long time. It's been hard work because we've been the little brothers in Western Australia. And just to get up and be beside the big boys, the Eagles, we would be over the moon. It would mean so much. Everything, actually. It'd be a dream.
2: They're a passionate mob. I'm Sinead Mangan in Perth, and this is Australia Wide, coming to you from Whadjuk country. Like many regional towns, Moree in northwestern New South Wales can struggle with crime. But the New South Wales government says a groundbreaking drone trial has had an immediate impact in improving community safety and want the program expanded to other towns. However, some community leaders and legal experts say the practice raises serious privacy and surveillance concerns. Genevieve Blandin de Chalin reports.
5: Over the past 9 months, the skies over Moree have looked a little different. Two remotely operated police drones have been patrolling the air, and it's unsettling to some locals.
6: They feel like they're being surveilled, and yes, they acknowledge that youth crime is an issue, but also they don't want to feel like they can't walk out into their own backyard.
5: Gomeroi man Ian Brown is from Just Reinvest New South Wales, an organisation aimed at reducing Indigenous incarceration rates. Under the New South Wales police trial, the first of its kind in Australia, the drones are used for situational awareness and support to prevent, disrupt and respond to criminal activity. The New South Wales government says it's having a real impact. In a statement, a spokesperson says the trial is working to help police respond faster and improve public safety. But Ian Brown says many feel like they're being unfairly targeted.
6: At the end of the day, we are the most researched, the most over-surveilled community in Australia. And I think, you know, we shouldn't have to be that test case, especially our young people who are one of our most vulnerable in community.
5: Jackie Fitzgerald from the Bureau of Crime Statistics says crime in Moree was already trending down before the trial started.
7: We've been on a steady downward trajectory from around about 2022, so we really can't implicate the impact of drones on that crime decline, and it probably will be hard to isolate the impact of those kind of interventions in any case. In a small area like Moree, there's so many factors that influence crime rates, even individuals being detained in custody or coming out of custody.
5: There are also concerns about the legality of the drones. Jonathan Hall-Spence is the principal solicitor from the Justice and Equity Centre.
8: There's a real patchwork of laws that are applied to this situation. The main legislation in New South Wales, which governs police powers, the Law Enforcement Powers and Responsibilities Act, says nothing about drones, so it's not explicitly authorised in the way that a lot of other police powers are.
5: He's worried the trial is operating in a legal grey space.
8: As long as we're not understanding exactly how police are using these drones and in what circumstances, it's really not going to be clear whether there are sufficient safeguards or limitations on how the drones are used.
5: But the New South Wales government is forging ahead, extending the trial until 2028. A spokesperson for New South Wales Police Minister Yasmin Catley said in a statement, the drones are operating under established governance arrangements and standard operating procedures. And the decision to extend the program was based on evidence from a community survey, which found the majority of respondents supported police use of drones.
2: Genevieve Blandin de Chalin reporting from Moree in northwestern New South Wales.
9: ABC Australia Wide.
2: A request by a charity to their local council to use some of its land for a homeless camp has shone the spotlight on the legal framework.

0: work around tackling homelessness at a local government level. Christina Rosengren has the story.
1: In far west New South Wales, in the mining city of Broken Hill, food charity Feeding Friends has been serving hot meals to the homeless for 5 years. But recently, the charity set its sights on expanding their service in the face of rising demand. It put a request to Broken Hill City Council, asking for council land to build a base for homelessness services, including a camp where people sleeping rough could pitch their tents. President and founder of Feeding Friends, Don Barron, says this was a first step to creating something for the homeless community.
2: Asking for a bit of land, a building, so we could form a headquarters. We did mention in there about building showers, toilets, a laundry facility and things like that for the homeless, but that was something we wanted to do down the track.
1: In a written request, Feeding Friends said it was time for their organisation to progress to the next level of care for vulnerable people in the city. It said there was an urgent need for secure, stable spaces where homeless people could safely set up temporary shelter, providing a designated site which reduces unauthorised camping. The request was considered by council in a meeting in August, but Mayor Tom Kennedy clearly indicated that no land was available for such a proposal.
3: Initial findings is there is no land, so for Feeding Friends to go any further, they're going to have to acquire land themselves, and then there's an extensive public consultation time where, because there would be a significant impact on residential populations no matter where it was held, and potential for what you would end up having something that didn't work the way you expect it to work. So you'd also have to liaise with public organisations, including the police. The police are very good at understanding what sort of requirements may be needed to make sure that the area remains safe. So from a public consultation perspective, there'd be extensive consultation with also health, other homeless providers. So it's not just an easy process. The decision that was before council was to identify any land. There actually isn't any land.
1: Dr. Derwent Koshot, senior lecturer in law at Sydney University, says despite the setback, the charity could explore a different route through a policy of non-enforcement, which is essentially a commitment to not policing or penalising violations of the law.
4: The policies that have been adopted have been permissive insofar as you kind of just you let people camp there and you don't enforce the laws to move them on. And in New South Wales, that comes under New South Wales government's protocol for homeless people in public places. It's effectively been, you know, sort of used to just leave homeless people alone.
1: Dr. Koshant says the charity could use this policy to their advantage.
4: Acquire land, build a structure on it that they want to use for that purpose, go have a conversation with council and say, look, this is what we want to do. You know, will you not enforce the law against us? You know, under the protocol, council kind of so informally says yes, and they go and do it. The risk is, of course, that none of this means that the law might not be enforced against them later on.
1: But in either case, Dr. Koshot says the situation reveals broader questions about how homelessness is dealt with in New South Wales.
4: We have a New South Wales administrative protocol that's effectively saying, look, we don't actually have a law that properly deals with this, so the way we're going to deal with this is by not enforcing the law. So that basically tells you where the problem is, in the sense that there is no real proper legal framework to address homelessness in these circumstances. So the best they've come up with is an administrative provision that says, just don't enforce and it'll take care of itself.
1: For Don Barron, who knows what it's like to sleep rough, the situation has left him feeling frustrated as he searches for solutions to challenges around homelessness in Broken Hill.
2: It's not just local council's problem. It's a three-tier problem. Local council, which doesn't have funds to do it, the state government, which does, and the federal government, which does. So at the end of the day, we all need to sit down as a three-tier society and involve the public of how we can address this issue. I don't have the answers. You know, I'm just a simple person that works in construction. I don't have the answers. I have a very big background, obviously, in drug addiction, homelessness myself. I don't have the answers, but if we can all sit down to work out a problem, that will be our way forward.
0: Don Barron ending that story from Christina Rosengren in Broken Hill. Let's head to Northcliffe now in WA's southwest, where a group of volunteers are beginning to search a stretch of bush to try and find answers to a missing persons case that stretches back 20 years. The search has come about months after the release of the ABC's podcast Expanse, The Nanup 4, which investigated the missing persons case. And Dominic Baines is the presenter and journalist who investigated the cold case, and she joins me now from the search party. Now, Dom, for those who don't know, remind me what happened almost 20 years ago in the timber town of Nanup.
5: Hi, Sinead. Yeah, this really centres around four people. Their names were Chantel and Leela McDougall, Simon Cadwill and Tony Popich. And they vanished from the outskirts of Nanup, where they were living here in WA nearly 20 years ago, back in July 2007. And in the lead up to their disappearance, they told people in their lives that they were moving overseas to Brazil. But Chantel McDougall's family raised the alarm when they failed to hear from her, and in the aftermath discovered that actually none of them had used their passports to travel and their bank accounts hadn't been touched either, which raised some pretty major red flags. In the ensuing police investigation, they also discovered that one of the group, Simon Cadwill, was actually living under a stolen identity. His name was Gary Felton, and perhaps most disturbing of all, he was operating an online cult in the lead up to the disappearance, where he espoused doomsday beliefs and spoke of plans for a murder-suicide.
0: When the podcast went to air, Dom, the McDougall family were contacted by an exploration geologist by the name of Matt Strickland. Now, tell me about him and his experience.
5: Yeah, I've actually been out through the bush with Matt just now. And Matt, like you say, his background is in exploration geology. But in the last year, he's turned his attention to looking for missing people. And this all came out of another disappearance on the other side of the country. You might recall a Belgian tourist, a young woman by the name of Celine Cremer, went missing in the Tasmanian wilderness a few years ago. And actually, as this podcast was rolling out, there was a citizen search underway for her to try and find her remains. And that search was actually successful. And Matt Strickland was a part of that group of volunteers. And out of that search was born a group, a volunteer group called Find Our Lost Loved Ones, which Matt is a part of. And they have now continued on taking on more missing persons cases. They found the remains of another missing man in Tasmania a few months ago, a man by the name of Peter Willoughby. So Matt is part of this group. He's been part of these searches, and a lot of what he does draws on that background of exploration geology when it comes to finding missing people. But like you said, he heard the podcast, he got in touch with the McDougall family a few months back, and since then has been working with to get this citizen search underway.
0: He's now on the opposite side of the country working on this particular case. Why is he searching around Northcliffe? Because it's quite a distance from Nanup.
5: Yeah, it's a great question. There's a few reasons why this particular area of bushland near Northcliffe is a place of interest for the search. The first reason being that in the days around the disappearance, police discovered that a member of the group had purchased two bus tickets, with the final destination being Northcliffe, which is about 100k south of where they were living in Nanup. The second reason is because in the months following the disappearance, there was actually a group of prisoners from Pardalup Prison, which is close by to Northcliffe, who were carrying out track clearing in the bush around here, and they came across items of women's clothing and a smell of death in the area, and they reported that to their prison officer that was with them, who took it seriously enough that he actually reported it to the local police, who did come down to check out what they'd reported. But as it turns out, they had actually gone to the wrong location. And fast forward to 2024, the McDougall family organised for a team of cadaver dogs to go to the correct location where those prisoners were working. And

0: We've also, they've got the cadaver dogs coming back, that same team of dogs that were here in 2024. They'll have metal detectors. There's a lot of different things that they're kind of, that they've thrown into the mix to try and get some results. But at the end of the day, it's going to be really human effort just trawling through the undergrowth of this Northcliffe bushland, trying to find any sign of human remains or any sign of the four.
1: And Dom, are the police involved?
0: Sinead, the McDougall family actually put a request in to WA Police asking them to conduct a renewed search of this area. WA Police declined that request, which is why this citizen search is going ahead. The last time I spoke to WA Police, they said although they're not involved in the search, they have been in contact with the McDougall family. But I imagine if anything's found in the next couple of weeks, that that will certainly change.
1: Dom Baines chatting to me earlier from Northcliffe in WA Southwest. And if you haven't listened to the podcast yet, you can find it on the ABC Listen app. Just search Expanse and you'll find it there. And in related news, the South Australian government today has offered a $1 million reward to help solve the disappearance of four-year-old Gus Lamont.
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1: Frank Finger is no stranger to the ABC's audience as the season one winner of Muster Dogs. The grazier is now taking a step back from the show circuit and spending more time devoted to sharing his knowledge with keen trainees from across the country and the world. Jessica D'Souza has this story.
3: Sit down.
4: Frank Finger is an expert at turning a puppy into a world-class working dog. Australians know the Central Queensland grazier as the season one winner of Muster Dogs, taking out the top prize with Kelpie Annie.
5: And hold it in your hand like that. And then as it gets older...
4: Now, the TV star is guiding the next generation of cattle producers and their pups through his working dog training school.
5: Dogs can't make themselves. The first 16 weeks of a pup's life is the most important time. That's where they learn the manners.
4: Several times a year, he opens his Clermont property to working dog trainees and their owners for weekend-long sessions. Frank reckons he's taught around 1,000 people from across Australia and the world the tricks of the trade.
5: One girl come from Liverpool in England. We've got a lot of support out of America. Especially around Texas, a lot of people have made contact with us.
4: He's happy to see the next generation of trainers step into the spotlight, like Jonty Benny, a 19-year-old trainer who's worked alongside Frank for 4 years.
6: Good to be put under a bit of pressure and have to think for yourself a bit. I think it's another thing about Frank, he always wants people to step up and have a go and not wait to be told to do something or wait to just have a go.
4: Frank's son Scott is part of the action too.
7: I grew up in the yards doing and helping people out. It's just part of the furniture, part of every day. It's the end result at the end of the day, seeing cattle come into the yards in a right frame of mind, all settled, calm, single file, someone in the lead, a few dogs on the tail, bringing cattle to the yards and then processing them in a quiet manner. That's the rewarding part, yeah.
4: Fletcher Head says Frank's guidance has made a difference in training his working dog, Clancy.
8: He's just really knowledgeable and doesn't hold anything back, just teaches you everything you want to know. And he's really kind.
4: The program used during the school are based on techniques used to train Annie, who Frank still considers his best pupil. This year's camps are some of the first after Annie and Frank's wife, Kathy, passed away within the span of a week last year. Recently, Clermont's Tourism Committee unveiled a mural on a water tank in the centre of town, paying tribute to Frank and Annie's bond. The committee's chair, Janine Williams, says it's quickly become a special site for locals.
9: They're just amazed. Even people that live out of town and drive in every day say that they just absolutely love driving past and still glancing up and seeing it.
4: Back at the Fingers farm, Frank says his most important lesson is the relationship owners build with their dogs.
5: If you don't love dogs, it doesn't kind of work. You've got to like your dogs.
1: That's very true. Frank Finger with some advice there. Jessica D'Souza with that story. Thousands of people dubbed the Purple Army are making the more than 3,000k march from WA across the Nullarbor for Saturday's AFL Grand Final in Melbourne. Airlines

0: increased the number of flights to Melbourne, but have also increased the cost, with return airfares reaching over $5,000. So many have instead decided to hit the road to get to the MCG, and they're not deterred by the high price of fuel, with a litre of diesel at Eucla fetching $3.22 a litre on Tuesday. Our reporter Jared Lucas has caught up with the Purple Army, and he's headed east from his home in Kalgoorlie to the small roadhouse town of Balladonia. Now, Jared, how big is this convoy of Purple fans that you've seen heading east?
1: Well, it's hard to say because it's just been a steady flow of Purple heading east. So you can confirm that the crowd on Saturday at the MCG will be very much in favour of the Dockers.
0: What sort of stories are you hearing, Jared?
1: Oh, long-suffering Fremantle
0: yes.
1: fans is what we're being told about it. I spoke to a lady from Corrigan in WA's Wheat Belt named Val Downing. She's been a member for more than 20 years, and every home game they get on a bus from the Wheat Belt and jump in to Perth to go watch their Dockers. It's just a ritual for them, and they're many years of support in tougher times is paying off. So said she was at the 2013 grand final and wasn't going to miss this one.
0: Surely they have to get lucky. I hear that a Fremantle player also passed through there yesterday. He was part of the 2013 Fremantle squad. That's Hayden Ballantyne. What did he have to say, and have you heard from him since?
1: Well, no, they jumped on their bus that they've dubbed the Longmuir coach, obviously in honour of Justin Longmuir, the Dockers coach. He passed through Balladonia about 8 a.m. on Tuesday, and last I heard, they had broken down in South Australia. I really hope they got back on the road because there was a dozen people on that bus, and they were so keen to see the game and see the Dockers win their first ever premiership. And that's a lot of what people are saying. We want to witness history because the Dockers entered the AFL way back in 1995, and the trophy cabinet thus far is still empty. So they want that to change.
0: What about the roadhouse itself? Have they got on board? Like, is the whole place plastered purple?
1: To say they've got on board is an understatement. There was Let's Go Frio posters from the Balladonia Roadhouse, sticky tape to all the petrol bowsers, all the entrances, and basically welcoming the Dockers fans. And also, I did hear a interview with the owner of the Eucla Motel right at the WA border, where they were asking people to bring purple decorations because they couldn't source them from their closest supermarket 500 kilometres away. So they were asking anyone passing through, bring some purple. We want to decorate the joint and turn it purple. So the purple haze has definitely set in on the Nullarbor.
0: Absolutely. It is still a long drive from where you are now, from Balladonia to the MCG. Do you think there's a few days to go? Do you think you're going to see many Fremantle fans still coming through, or is it going to quite enough?
1: Well, I guess that remains to be seen, but the police that patrol the 700-kilometre stretch between Norseman and Eucla at the border, they have additional officers on deck this week because they are concerned about the additional traffic and the possibility for a serious road incident. So they're just urging people to take it easy, plan their trips. And leaving it to the last minute really isn't adhering to that advice. So they would much rather see everyone get there and back safely, safe and sound, and just taking it easy on the roads, because it has been a lot of rain and obviously thunderstorms and lightning around. So it's hazardous conditions.
0: Jared, what about yourself? You tempted?
1: If it was my team in the grand final, absolutely. I'll just jump on the bandwagon and watch this one from home.
0: Jared Lucas at Balladonia Roadhouse, thanks very much for talking to Australia Wide.
1: Thanks, Sinead.
0: And that is Australia Wide for today. I'm Sinead Mangan. Cheerio.

0: Evening, Rio Davis with ABC News. Brazil, Germany, India and Japan are calling for urgent reform to the UN Security Council to ensure it can effectively maintain international peace and security. William Howard Evans reports.
1: In a joint statement, the foreign ministers of the G4 countries say the increasingly challenging geopolitical environment has made reform more necessary than ever before. The Security Council's primary responsibility is to ensure peace and security is maintained right around the world. But ongoing wars in regions including the Middle East and Eastern Europe have prompted the countries to question whether the system is broken. It follows US President Donald Trump using his address at the General Assembly in New York earlier today to threaten Iran with annihilation if a peace deal is not struck soon.
0: Meanwhile, US President Donald Trump is preparing to meet with his Chinese counterpart Xi Jinping in Washington. The meeting's being held as the UN General Assembly continues in New York. Mr. Xi has opted to skip the assembly in favour of an in-person meeting with Mr. Trump at the White House instead. Former Australian Foreign Minister Bob Carr says the White House is updating its China policy.
2: America is saying we want a floor under this relationship. We want to stabilise the relationship. Strategic stability with this growing China is the way we sum up our China policy. And I mean, the Chinese have got to be very comfortable with that.
0: The Federal Minister for the Pacific has warned a weakening of Australia's climate policy would risk damaging sensitive relationships with Australia's Pacific neighbours. The Federal Opposition has detailed a new energy policy which would dump legislated climate targets and scrap key policies aimed at reducing Australia's emissions. The Coalition argues it would pursue affordability and reliability in energy policy over any other priority. Minister for Pacific Affairs Pat Conroy says that would be poorly received by many Pacific countries.
3: We're in a diplomatic contest for influence in the Pacific, and if you're not serious about climate change, you risk surrendering our position in the Pacific to other nations. So this policy by Angus Taylor makes him weak on national security by being weak on climate change.
0: A police officer has undergone surgery after allegedly being stabbed by a teenager in Darwin CBD. Courtney Barrett-Peters reports.
4: Officers were called to Smith Street yesterday afternoon following reports a girl had assaulted a security guard and damaged items in a shop. Police say a 14-year-old girl then stabbed an officer with a kitchen knife, leaving him with non-life-threatening injuries to his arm and chest. Paramedics treated the officer at the scene before he was taken to hospital, where he later underwent surgery. The girl has since been charged with six offences, including intending to cause serious harm. Meanwhile, a 16-year-old boy and a 13-year-old girl who were also present have been charged with other offences.
0: An application for a subsea cable to be owned by tech giant Google between Darwin and Christmas Island has been lodged. Joseph Hathaway-Wilson reports.
5: Civil engineering firm Codmer have filed a development application allowing for Google's Boson subsea cable to come on shore next to the Darwin Ski Club in Fanny Bay. The cable will form part of Google's Australia Connect initiative, a network linking Melbourne, Perth, Darwin and Christmas Island, which complements Google's Pacific Connect initiative, linking the eastern seaboard to Fiji, French Polynesia and the United States. The Boson cable reportedly has the backing of proponents such as data centre operator NextDC and telecommunications company Vocus, which recently built a new data centre in the Darwin CBD.
0: And in the AFL, the five Sydney players suspended by the Swans for a breach of behavioural standards have returned to club headquarters today. Isaac Heaney, Chad Warner, Nick Blakey, Riley Bias and James Jordan all arrived at the club's base for exit interviews with the team's season over. Heaney and Warner gave brief answers to the media.
6: Isaac, what would you like to say to the playing group today?
7: Looking forward to addressing the playing group.
6: What's your message to the fans and your teammates?
8: How much do you regret that night, Isaac?
6: What do you want to say to the playing group today?
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0: And in tomorrow's weather, there's a slight chance of showers over the Tiwi Islands and about the Daly, Arnhem and Carpentaria district coasts. Partly cloudy elsewhere, the chance of morning fog in the southwest Daly, eastern Arnhem and central Carpentaria districts. Darwin's mostly sunny tomorrow, a top of 34. Tennant Creek and Alice Springs partly cloudy, 34 as well. That's the latest in ABC News.
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12: Tennant Creek is the traditional lands of the Warramungal. In 2007, the Federal Court recognised native title rights over the town under the Pata Warramungal Native Title Determination. What did that decision mean for native title holders?
13: It's the first time that Aboriginal people had, especially the Warramungal people, had pride in place. We had the Buffy Regional Deal, and it's been very hard to make sure that Aboriginal people are actually included in the decision making.
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15: If you weren't with us before 7 o'clock, we were speaking with John Brewster, one of the founding members of the Angels, who had a lot to do with Angry Anderson. And I mentioned to John that after 9 o'clock tonight, the ABC is very good at archiving things. And I've found what was, I think, meant to be an interview between Doc Neeson, of course, original member of the Angels, and Angry Anderson. It's from 1983. Whoever was trying to do the interview, there was no way that they were going to get their way, because you had two of the biggest characters in Australian rock and roll with a microphone each. And it was almost like, you know, verbal tennis. I've only listened to part of it because it's about 13 minutes long, and I've only listened to bits and pieces of it. And there is some colourful language in there, okay? So you've been warned. And so I'll play that after 9 o'clock. But I think it's worth keeping the colourful language in there just to highlight these two amazing pioneers of Australian rock and roll. So I'm going to play that after 9 o'clock. So I would encourage you to stay with us and have a listen to that after 9, because I think you'll enjoy it. It's certainly not an interview. That's for sure. A couple of text messages. My last memory of Angry on stage was a fundraiser at the Gov, drinking Stone's green ginger wine, had it in his hand, giving it his all. And don't get me started on the Party Boys gigs. Surprised I survived them, let alone remember them. Rock on, Angry. That's one of the texts we got. I love this one. How cool would it be to say, I was hanging around with Malcolm, Doc and Angry, just in conversation? I agree. That is fantastic. Look, if you want to ring and talk about Angry Anderson or about some good old Australian rock and roll, I'm always happy to have that conversation. We'll do that after 9. Let's do the quiz now, though. 1-300-222-891. And look, in response to what Frank requested last night, and I know Frank probably isn't with us tonight because he volunteers as a driver for Animal Rescue on a Wednesday. I've done some, I got Paul to do some questions, and I've done some as well. So I've done a geography round. I've also done body bits. Go Lions, Brisbane Lions from last night. Play your cards right. And also, let's get natural. Plus, of course, being a Wednesday, hang on, I've got to fold my page back. Pass my 3 pages of notes on mid-Jewer. Where am I wearing Wednesday? All right? And we will find a prize for Where Am I Wearing Wednesday, okay? 1-300-222-891. John is the genius.
16: We just haven't got a clue what to do.
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18: Sounds like I should know the answers because they're important.
19: Look, Descartes, big in philosophy, Lagrange, I have no idea, so I'm going to go Pascal.
15: 4 from 4. Oh, she'd be a waning gibbous tonight, wouldn't she?
20: Is that a question?
21: Thanks for playing soft, Ben.
15: 7:09. Lines are free, the torch is on offer, plus we'll find a nice book for Where Am I Wearing Wednesday, and I am genuinely wearing the destination that you need to guess, okay? 1-300-222-891. If you have never come across Where Am I Wearing Wednesday before, let me quickly explain it to you. Basically, because I do a fair bit of travelling around, I try and buy a T-shirt or a hat or something associated with somebody somewhere that I have visited. And I then use that as a way of coming up with clues so you can determine where I am wearing. And so the first clue for where I am wearing Wednesday is I am a small town. All right. 1-300-222-891. Hello, Jordan. How are you?

0: G'day, Spence. I'm good, thank you. But first, thoughts and prayers with the family of Angry Anderson. Very sad news.
1: It is, isn't it? It is, yeah.
0: Yeah, and I was just watching just before when he did it in the 1991 Grand Final on the Batmobile.
1: Oh, of course, yes, yeah, when he came out and did that lap around the oval, didn't he?
0: Yep.
1: Ah, I'd forgotten about that. Was that 91?
0: Yes.
1: Good grief. Boy, time goes by, doesn't it? Yeah.
0: Sure does.
1: Sure does. Now, Jordan, look, it's not much of a clue for Where Am I Wearing Wednesday, but are you familiar with Where Am I Wearing Wednesday?
0: No.
1: Okay. So I give a series of clues and you have to determine the town or wherever it is I am wearing. And today I've got 1, 2, 3, 4, 5, 6, 7, 8, 9, 10, 11, 12, 13 clues. I had that many last week as well. And you know how many clues I got to read before somebody guessed where I was? Two.
0: Hey.
1: Two. Oh, I wasn't happy with that. I wasn't happy with that because I put a lot of work into it. Okay, just give me a town. I'm a small town. Just give me a name.
0: Oodnadatta?
1: Oh, good guess, but not Oodnadatta. Now, the topics for the quiz tonight, Jordan, are geography, body bits, all right, go Lions, Brisbane Lions, play your cards right, or let's get natural. It's all about the natural world.
0: Well, I was going to ring up last night for Go Lions.
1: Okay, here we go. Let's go Go Lions. Here we go. Which two teams merged to form the Brisbane Lions, Jordan?
0: Brisbane Lions and Fitzroy.
1: Brisbane Bears and Fitzroy, correct. One from one. In what year did Brisbane win their first premiership, Jordan?
0: 2001.
1: Against Essendon by 26 points. This is an interesting question. And there's a local link. Who won the Brisbane Lions' best and fairest in their inaugural year in the AFL, which was 1987? Who won their best and fairest that year, Jordan?
0: I'm going to have to pass on that one, Spence, but thank you very much.
1: I'm going to give you a clue.
0: Okay.
1: Because there's a very, very strong local link. All right. In fact, he's involved in the SANFL now and I think played for four clubs and was from Mount Gambier. In fact, his dad was my vet in Mount Gambier.
0: Michael Voss?
1: No, not Michael Voss.
0: Thank you very much.
1: Good on you, Jordan. Thanks for playing, mate.
0: Cheers.
1: Bye-bye. Bye. 1-300-222-891. 1-300-222-891. There's lots of lines free. Now is the chance. Frank's listening. What's James saying here? Where are you? Far away from the brickwork tunnel. Oh, the brickwork's funnel. Oh, yeah. James, you can get involved too. 1-300-222-891. John in St Agnes. G'day, John.
2: Hi, Nick. How are you, Spence?
1: Good. Now, I'm going to give you the second clue, all right? And where am I wearing Wednesday? First clue was I'm a small town. Second clue, I am in South Australia. If you get this on that clue, John, I am going to... That's it. My career is over.
2: It's a tough one.
1: Oh, go on. Give me a town in South Australia.
2: Melrose.
1: No. Boy, you gave me a little palpitation for a second there, John.
2: Well, the M was right, wasn't it?
1: No, I can't say. But it's a good guess. It's a good guess. All right. Now, you wanted to mention the anniversary of the death of John Ainsworth Horrocks.
2: Yeah, that's why I was kind of ringing up. Yeah.
1: Okay, go on. So tell me more.
2: Well, today is the 180th anniversary.
1: Oh, it's today, is it?
2: It's today, the 23rd of September.
1: Right.
2: And most people have heard of Horrocks from his trip to the Flinders Ranges and Horrocks Pass on the Horrocks Highway.
1: Yes.
2: And I've been reading a little bit about him, and I just thought I'd let you know or remind everybody about his experience.
1: Yeah.
2: And this fateful journey that caused him to die today.
1: Yeah, so he named Penwortham, didn't he?
2: Yes, he did. He settled there first.
1: Yes, he settled there first.

0: And it was an unfortunate accident that eventually led to his demise, wasn't it?
1: Yes, a camel bumped him up by Depot Creek somewhere, and the gun fired and shot him in the face and jaw on the 1st of September. And then they took 23 days to get him home to Penwith, and where he passed away. So it would have been an agonising trip.
0: Ooh, yeah, wouldn't it?
1: All that way on horseback.
0: Yes.
1: With a blown off chin and jaw.
0: Boy.
1: Head injuries. And 23rd of September was the day he died.
0: So it was the 23rd of September, was it? Okay. Mm. So, cause I've been remiss because I did get a note from somebody saying that it was coming up.
1: And it was me.
0: And was it you, was it? And I said that I would try and do a bit more digging on it. I did do a little bit, but I didn't find anybody to talk to about it, to be honest with you.
1: No.
0: Because I get the impression that he wasn't exactly the kindest people to the local Indigenous population.
1: No, there were apparently some incidents with Aboriginal people, yes.
0: Mm.
1: He did have one Aboriginal worker with him on the trip.
0: Yeah.
1: I forget what his name was now, but I'm not sure about that.
0: Yeah. Well, look, if someone can who's done some work on Horrocks and can get in touch, I'd like to talk about him some more because, to be honest, before you mentioned him last time, John, I didn't realise who the highway was named after. So,
1: right.
0: And I probably should have known that. Interestingly, we actually share a birthday.
1: You and Horrocks?
0: Yes. Yeah. Oh. So he was born on the 22nd of March in 1818. And I was born on the 22nd of March as well. So and I only know this from doing a bit of research. And I also came across a photograph of the monument to Horrocks, which is at Penwortham as well.
1: Oh, yes, that is where his cottage is in Penwortham.
0: Is it? Yeah, okay. Mm. So next time.
1: There's a monument also on top of Horrocks Pass.
0: Oh, is there?
1: When you first go into the pass celebrating.
0: Ah, okay. All right. Well, next time I'm in Penwortham, and I hope that's not too far away.
1: One of the most interesting things about his journey, Spence, if you want to do more research into it,
0: yeah.
1: he took with him a guy called Samuel Thomas Gill. Now, Samuel Thomas Gill ended up being a fairly famous early colonial artist.
0: Mm. Oh, okay.
1: And he went on the journey with Horrocks and painted dozens and dozens of sketches and images of his trip through the Flinders. It's a fantastic story.
0: Oh, I'd like to see some of those.
1: Mm. So if you Google anybody, Samuel Thomas Gill, he was a remarkable artist in the early days.
0: Brilliant. All right, okay.
1: And he befriended Horrocks and he took him as an unpaid volunteer on his expedition.
0: Okay.
1: Mm.
0: Ah.
1: I've been to three of the sites where Thomas Gill painted, and I've recreated those paintings from where I stood.
0: Do you know where some of his work is displayed? Is it displayed, do you know?
1: Well, at the public library, in the state library, I Googled Gill in the library and I got 250 hits. So there's loads and loads of stuff about Gill in their library and in the National Library, the National Photographic Library. There's lots and lots of his work around
0: All right, okay.
1: Yeah.
0: All right, okay, good.
1: And,
0: all right.
1: And he went with Horrocks on this trip.
0: Okay. I'd like to see some of those paintings. Now, you have to get involved in the quiz now, John.
1: Yeah.
0: So who won the Brisbane Lions Best and Fairest in their inaugural year? And I gave out a lot of clues there.
1: Mm-hmm. Yeah, Mount Gambier.
0: Yeah.
1: I'm not really sure.
0: Perhaps was a little unlucky to not be coaching a side in the Sandford Grand Final.
1: Okay.
0: His dad's name is Rex, and he was my vet in Mount Gambier. Mm. There's a lot of clues in there.
1: Yeah, there's a lot of clues. I don't know, maybe Marty Matner?
0: Oh, no, not Marty Matner.
1: He was Sydney, wasn't he?
0: Also did coach a team in the Sandford Grand Final. Mm. Yeah, so now, this chap who was a ruckman and played for four teams, played for Brisbane, the Crows, and I... From memory, I think he spent some time at St Kilda as well, and I think he was initially drafted by Richmond. Boy, I'm digging back into the memory.

0: Mary Bank now.
1: Yeah, I think I know who you mean now. But,
0: you want to have a crack?
1: Oh, I think it's probably Clarkson.
0: No, it's not Clarkson, but it's so close. See you, John.
1: Yeah, okay.
0: Thanks
1: bye.
0: For the chat. Bye-bye.
1: Yeah, bye.
0: Bye-bye. Julie from Broadview. Hello, Julie.
2: Hello, Spence.
0: Now, I can't give any more clues without telling you this person's name. Do you know who it is, Julie?
2: Well, when you said Rex Clark, I think that's Matthew Clark.
0: It is. I don't think I did. I say Rex Clark.
2: You
0: I think
2: did.
0: I think I just said Rex, didn't I? Anyway, it is Matthew Clark. three from three. There's one question to go in Go Lions, Brisbane Lions, Julie, and it's quite an easy one. Do you want to have a go at that one?
2: Okay.
0: On which ground do the Lions play their home games?
2: The Gabba.
0: The Gabba. You are two from two, Julie. Right. So that's Go Lions, Brisbane Lions out of the way. So we have geography.
2: Yes.
0: Body bits. Play your cards right. And let's get natural, which is about the natural world.
2: Okay, what's body bits like?
0: Body bits. Okay. There are lines free, 1300 222 891. What kind of cells, Julie, are found in the brain?
2: Stem cells?
0: No.
2: Oh.
0: The kind of cells that, you know, yeah, they synapse.
2: Synapses.
0: Well, they synapse with each other, I think.
2: Do they? Okay. I mustn't have paid much attention when we were discussing the brain in biology at school. So.
0: That's okay. All right, Julie. Two from two is good. Thank you.
2: Yes, thank you.
0: Okay, bye. Bye for now. 22 past seven. Lines free, 1300 222 891. Hello, Frankie. How was the drive today?
3: Well, it was a surprisingly warm day, so we had the air conditioner on a little more than normal, and ran into some trouble late in the day finding a vet that would take an ibis.
0: Yeah.
3: Oh. Yeah, apparently ibis is, while they're inland a good way, a bit susceptible to the H5N1. But we did find somebody in the end.
0: Okay.
3: So, yeah.
0: I'd imagine an ibis would be a fairly difficult animal to handle.
3: Yeah, well, this thing had been in poor condition for a long time.
0: Ah, I see.
3: So, okay. I had little trouble netting him. He could sort of fly a metre or so, and then he'd land and, you know, had a broken wing, unfortunately.
0: Ah, okay.
3: But he was just starving. He was basically starving.
0: All right, yeah. Yeah. Now I've just been asked a very relevant question, and the answer is it's my fault. I should have done. Someone says, "Why didn't Julie get a Where Am I Wearing Wednesday clue?" Oops, sorry, Julie. I got caught up in the conversation. All right, so that means Frank, you get two clues for Where Am I Wearing Wednesday. Okay.
3: Okay. One for Julie.
0: So Julie's would have been around 1,000 people live in my locality. All right. And the first European settlement was in 1842.
3: Ooh, that's real early, isn't it?
0: Mm.
3: It's got to be in the Adelaide Hills, I'm guessing.
0: Right.
3: It'd be Harndorf.
0: No, not Harndorf. I reckon more than 1,000 people would live in Harndorf. I reckon it'd have a population bigger than that, wouldn't it?
3: Once you get a couple of k's out of town.
0: Yeah,
3: he certainly would.
0: I would have thought so. Yeah.
3: Guess.
0: Anyway, all right, that's okay. Good. No, I'm glad our texter reminded me. Mm. Yeah.
3: Oh, and don't drive a diesel. I had to fill the van up today.
0: Oh yeah.
3: $135 because it was $2.93. And we go through a tank every 4 days.
0: Yes. Yeah. I have a diesel, and it's got a 110 litre tank.
3: Mm.
0: So there you go. So that's from empty, that's $300 to fill.
3: Yeah.
0: But it is in the driveway at the moment. It's got three quarters of a tank in it.
3: Yeah.
0: And it's not going anywhere for the moment.
3: Yeah, if anybody's feeling generous, they could always donate a couple of tanks of fuel for us.
0: For the wildlife rescue? Okay. Oh, that would be nice. Yeah. Okay.
3: Yeah.
0: All right. I wonder what the most expensive diesel in South Australia at the moment is. Probably.
3: I didn't see it over $3, but I saw it. I think I saw it $2.95 point something.
0: Mm.
3: So I felt lucky when I, found it 2 cents cheaper.
0: Yeah.
3: And I travelled around Adelaide a lot today, so I saw a lot of petrol stations.
0: Yes, I bet you did. So I suspect the most expensive is probably in Oodnadatta. Because it got up to when we went through that that last period of extreme prices, I think it was up around $4 a litre. Let's have a quick look at Streaky Bay. What are you paying over Streaky Bay at the moment? $2.92 in Streaky Bay. So that's
3: Adelaide prices
0: comparable. Poochera, yeah. Poochera $2.83. What about at Penong? $2.93. Oh, so it's about around the same price, $2.99 at Yallata, and
3: it's closest to $3.
0: Yeah, and Nundroo around about $2.90, something like that. What about?
3: Oh,
0: yeah. So
3: I worked out at Nundroo a couple of Christmases.
0: Did you?
3: Yeah, okay. Just working at the roadhouse, just 2 weeks at a time.
0: Well, I think the most expensive. I think the most expensive is probably the William Creek Hotel. That's $3.60. What about at the Pink Roadhouse, $3.59.9? So $3.60 is around the most expensive in South Australia at the moment. What about over here, Innamenka, $3.10 at Innamenka? Yeah, so it's around about the $3 mark. I'm glad there's not that huge variation because there was for a while there, but I get the feeling, Frank, that it's going to go north before it goes south.
3: Yeah, well, we could do with some regular donations, I reckon. Otherwise, we may have to sort of hitch a horse to the front of it.
0: Right. Now, Frank, you're the one who asked for some science-type questions. So what kind of cells are found in the brain?
3: Brain cells, I think, is how they're normally referred to, just brain cells.
0: Not brain cells, no. No, think about it some more.
3: Well, they are sort of nerve cells as well.
0: What are the...
3: Norman Swan will be so disappointed. I got him to sign a book for me recently.
0: Yeah. No. Look, he won't be angry. He'll just be disappointed, Frank.
3: He will be disappointed. Yeah.
0: So they are like a specialised nerve cell, all right, that triggers... electrical and chemical signals. That's the best way to describe them, okay?
3: Yeah, well, you talk about the synapses, but I think that's synapses actually a collection of brain cells.
0: Isn't synapsing the way they communicate with each other?
3: Yeah, I reckon you're right.
0: Yeah, I think that's right.
3: They form little bundles, and those bundles are called synapses, but...
0: Okay.
3: I'm going to disappoint you again.
0: Yeah. All right. Hey, before you go, this won't disappoint you, Frank. A listener wants to know how they can make a donation.
3: Well, if they ring the office, I'll just look that up. If they ring the office,
0: actually, I probably wrote it down when I spoke to in my very large notebook here.
3: Pull it up.
0: Where am I? Yeah. Okay. When did I speak with? What is it? Somewhere. Not there.
3: There we go. 7120.
0: 7120.
3: 6610.
0: Okay, there you go. So if you'd
3: we can get donations for $15,000 a year, we can actually consider getting a second ambulance, because one ambulance to cover all of Adelaide, which is 50K radius, that's 625. Square kilometres. That's a lot.
0: Yeah, that is a lot. Hey, Frank, we better keep
3: shamelessly. Am I not shameless?
0: Oh, no. You've done it. Your marketing skills are way better than mine, Frank.
3: Yeah.
0: All right, and this is interesting. This is George. Says we're about to start harvest in about 3 weeks, and they use
3: Oh, no.
0: And they use about 1,300 litres

0: the day for 6 weeks.
1: May they have bought it all some months back.
0: I hope so.
1: Oh.
0: Yeah. Well,
1: Blimey. Well, they do tend to carry a lot of fuel on farm, you
0: yeah.
1: know.
0: Well, I mean, I don't know if you carry that much. If you're using 1,300 litres a day, I mean, I don't know how much capacity you might have on farm, but I reckon you.
1: Oh, look, you'd have a lot of capacity because you just couldn't risk a truck not turning up for a week or something, you know.
0: All right. Hey, Frank, better go. See you, mate.
1: All right,
0: Okay,
1: catch you,
0: bye.
1: mate. Bye.
0: Bye. 29-28. Oh, James is on the phone. Hello, James.
2: He's a marketing genius.
0: He is a marketing genius, isn't he?
2: Yes.
0: Unlike somebody else you know.
2: No. Oh, yeah. Well, yeah. No. Nobody wants to know me.
0: No. No, it's me that's not the marketing genius. And,
2: oh,
0: and,
2: no.
0: And you often point out where I've fallen down.
2: Oh, well, I'll help you up.
0: Thank you. Thank you.
2: I'll help you up.
0: Right, now,
2: yes.
0: Now,
2: with a slippery hand.
0: Now, let me give you another clue in where am I wearing
2: yes,
0: Wednesday.
2: Please.
0: Okay. Agriculture is the area's primary source of employment. In fact, even though it was first European settlement was 1842, right, it wasn't actually subdivision into a town wasn't approved until 1925.
2: Look, I only because I have a vested interest, and I'm just going to throw it out there. But I know it's wrong. There is about 1,000 people down there. Would be Keith.
0: Would be where?
2: Keith.
0: Oh, Keith. Yeah. No, I reckon Keith's probably got closer to about 2,000, hasn't it?
2: No, it's about 1,100.
0: Is it? Oh, okay.
2: Yeah.
0: All right. Mate of mine used to own the Somerset Hotel in Keith. In Keith,
2: Somerset Hotel.
0: No. I know. So that was wrong. I'm thinking Millicent. Keith. Okay.
2: Oh.
0: Yeah. I'm geographically misplaced there, aren't I?
2: You need to get that diesel out and just start burning it. Burning diesel.
0: I need to go and do some more road trips. I'm going to Canalpin in a couple of weeks' time. I'm opening the Canalpin show.
2: Oh,
0: yeah.
2: There you go.
0: Yeah. I can tell you in advance that Canalpin will not be a Where Am I Wearing Wednesday.
2: Why not?
0: Well, it might be a bit obvious.
2: It can be next year.
0: It can be maybe. All right. Now.
2: Yes.
0: Now, that's if I've still got a job next year. Now, my KPIs may be downgraded as a result of my inability to market effectively.
2: No, well, you rely on the people underneath you like a good boss.
0: Now, what kind of cells, James, are found in a brain?
2: The only thing I can think of would be neurons or something. Neuroplastic surgery or whatever you want to call it.
0: Neurons will do. So that's the first question in body bits. Now you've got, as an option, geography, body bits, play your cards right, or let's get natural.
2: Oh, let's nude up and get natural.
0: Let's not do that.
2: Can I just say, you know what this tonight is, very quickly?
0: Go on.
2: Well, actually, you know what last week was? The first week that I hadn't called in since you started.
0: Really?
2: Yes.
0: You took note of that?
2: I took note of it.
0: Yeah.
2: I was extremely busy at work and I could not spare the time.
0: Yeah. Yeah. Oh, gosh. Hey, I need to tell you that I've just checked the text again, and there's a number of guesses here for the Where Am I Wearing Wednesday, and one person has got it correct, which is a little surprising. Yeah.
2: Oh.
0: Now, what category? Do you want to stick with body bits?
2: No, we're going nude.
0: Oh, you want to go? Oh, let's get natural. Okay.
2: Yeah.
0: The world's tallest tree is in California. It's a coast redwood called Hyperion. How tall is it? I'll give you three options. Is it A, 101 metres, B, 116 metres, or C, 130 metres?
2: This came up on a something or other the other night. Breathe in, breathe out. Let's just go the biggest number because it just makes it easy.
0: It's not the biggest number.
2: No, so well, there you go.
0: We've ruled out.
2: We've helped the next person.
0: We have indeed. And someone's just reminded me that the Port Elliot show is on this weekend. See you, James.
2: See you, bye.
0: Bye-bye. Where am I going now? Jono, am I? Jono, is it? In Broken Hill. G'day, Jono.
3: G'day, Spence. How you going?
0: Good. Now, is it true that your brother was a support act for Angry in the 80s?
3: No, brother-in-law.
0: Oh, your brother-in-law, was it? Who was that?
3: Yeah. He just played with a... small. It was a support band. VJ.
0: Oh, okay. Oh, brilliant.
3: They was up and down the coast
0: But he actually toured with Angry.
3: They just do the pub tours and stuff along the coast. Yeah.
0: Oh, brilliant. Oh, wow. Oh, that'd be a highlight. That's for sure.
3: Yeah. No, and we. We're at Angry Anderson was the Australia Day ambassador at Manila, where I grew up in the northwest New South Wales.
0: Ah, okay, all right.
3: And my brother-in-law said, "Oh yeah, no, I did that." And Angry Anderson just looked at him and said, "No, sorry, I don't remember you." But then again, I don't remember much of the 80s with the amount of stuff that we
0: were doing. Yeah. I think I know where you're coming from there, Jono. now, let me give you another clue for Where Am I Wearing Wednesday, okay? Right. Have you heard the other clues?
3: I didn't hear the last one.
0: Okay, the last one.
3: I was thinking Minleton.
0: Minleton is a fantastic guess. I've got to give you another clue first, though, okay? My Ghana name means place of the ground frog. Okay.
3: Ghana. So, and what is it? Mainly agricultural.
0: Yes. Yeah.
3: Right. So, the other option in the farming area, but it's not 1,000 people, it was Mindere. But so, yeah. Someone said Millicent, didn't they? So, I've had a couple of guesses.
0: That's okay. That's right. Now let's have a go at the quiz. So, we need the height of that tree, the Californian redwood, that you only have two options for now. Is it 101 metres or 116 metres, Jono?
3: I'll go 116.
0: Correct. One from one. Do you want to stick with Let's Get Natural, or you can change?
3: Yeah, I'll stick with that.
0: Okay. This is interesting. How far does a lion's roar travel? In other words, from how far away can it be heard? Wow, this is a surprise. A is 800 metres, B is 6 kilometres, and C is 8 kilometres.
3: I'd go 8.
0: 8 kilometres. Correct, 2 from 2. Surely the atmospherics would have to be right for that to happen.
3: I've been in the tent when there's been a lion roar and it's bloody...
0: Really?
3: Yeah, in Namibia, yeah.
0: Wow. 8 kilometres the sound can travel. That's extraordinary. I'm probably about 10 kilometres from the airport, right? And if the atmospherics are right, I can hear the jet engines arcing up.
3: Yeah.
0: But if the atmospherics are different, you can't hear a thing. Right. Yeah. Now, what type of creature is a Pacific sea wasp? Is it A, a jellyfish, B, a small annoying bird, or C, a large moth?
3: I'll go jellyfish.
0: 3 from 3, Jono. All right. Also known as the Australian box jellyfish. The largest and most venomous marine animal in the world. What is the main physiological function of a donkey's large ears? What? A, to store water, like a camel's hump. B, to capture and filter pollen from hot desert air. Or C, to radiate body heat and cool them in hot climates.
3: I'll go see.
0: 4 from 4. Jono, you're a clever fella. Okay, that's Let's Get Natural all out of the way. So we've got Play Your Cards Right. We have Body Bits or Geography.
3: Body Bits.
0: Body Bits. Okay, Body Bits. Where have I put that? I've got to find it. Sorry, Jono. Oh, here we are. Which bone are babies born without?
3: The top of the skull.
0: The top of the skull is kind of there because it kind of joins up. This is actually a little bit of a surprise. It actually just starts off as like a cartilage and becomes a bone. I did bear in mind that top of the baby's head, but I think they actually have the bone there, and eventually it all joins up, sort of thing.
3: But I think the patella sort of forms later on.
0: That's
3: too,
0: the kneecap. So. You're absolutely right. I didn't know that. They're born without a kneecap. That's interesting, isn't it?
3: I guess it's stuffed inside it.
0: Yeah, and I think that also makes it easier for the baby to be born.
3: Yeah.
0: Yeah. All right, so that's 5 from 5 for you now. About how many taste buds does the average human tongue have, Jono? To the nearest 1,000.
3: 100,000.
0: Not 100,000, Jono, but thank you. You're in the lead. Okay?
3: Right.
0: Good on you, Jono. Thank you, mate. Bye-bye. Bart in the NT. Hello, Bart. How are you, mate?
4: G'day, Spence.
0: Yeah. We're all lamenting the loss of Angry Anderson today. Did you ever see Rose Tattoo live?
4: No. I saw a lot of bands in hotels in Melbourne because I used to frequent a lot of hotels.
0: Mm.
4: And the Village Green was probably one of my favourites. But, I saw Australian Crawl and Cold Chisel and all those. I saw some great bands, but I don't think I saw Rose Tattoo.
0: Yeah, I'm not 100% confident, but I think I saw them once. There was a hotel in South Melbourne. I think it was called The Star. They used to do live bands as well. I mean, most of the pubs in Melbourne at that era were doing live bands, weren't they?
4: Oh, yeah. With the Mountain View or the Village or the Stanford, any Friday and Saturday night, there were live bands on within a 15-kilometre radius. You could see whichever band you wanted.
0: Whatever you wanted. Right. Now, Bart, to the nearest 1,000, how many taste buds does the average human tongue have?
4: Well, I was thinking they only had 11, but I'll go 11,000.
0: Very close, but not true. Now, I've got to give you a clue for Where Am I Wearing Wednesday, right?
4: Yep.
0: Okay. The next clue is, I was home to a RAF base until 1960.
4: I'm not big on South Australian geography, but all I could think of was my dear friend Leanne Jones' hometown of Oraru.
0: What a brilliant town. I love Oraru. It's got South Australia's cleanest public toilet.
4: That's right. You gotta have something, don't you?
0: You gotta have something. It's a ripper. It's run by the CWA, and there are curtains, and it's always spotless, the toilet in Oraru. Hey Bart,
4: may I tell you one thing about Oraru?
0: Go on.
4: Leanne Jones's father had the butcher shop in Oraru and lived on the Stuart Highway in Oraru.
0: Yeah, yeah.
4: And Leanne lived in Darwin. In Stuart Park at the end of the Stuart Highway, and she was one street off and the first house. And her dad was driving up and said, how do I get to your place, darling? And she said, turn right and drive 3,452 kilometres. And when you see Darwin Mitsubishi, turn left, go down 50 metres, and
0: there you are.
4: First driveway on the right. There's nowhere else in the world you can do that.
0: Yeah, that's true. That is true. See you, Bart. Thanks, mate.
4: See you, Spence.
0: Bye-bye. 16 to 8. David in Cainton. Oh, somebody else has got it right. Where Am I Wearing Wednesday? Hello, David. How are you, mate?
5: G'day, Spence.
0: Okay.
5: Not too bad, mate.
0: Let's have...
5: Your birthday, 22nd of March.
0: Yeah, yeah.
5: my son was born on the 22nd of March in 1966.
0: Ah, there you go. Well, I'm exactly 5 years older than him then.
5: Right, right. Mm, yeah.
0: Yeah,
5: he turns

0: You're getting old when your son turns 60.
1: Yeah, that's a good point. Yeah. All right, here we go. I'll give you another clue on Where Am I Wearing Wednesday. Okay, have you heard the other clues, David?
0: Yeah, I'm
1: Okay.
0: up with
1: N
0: them.
1: the next clue. The town proudly recognizes the local men lost in the First World War. They have a really special war memorial.
0: No, I think you've got me.
1: Huh?
0: I just the only RAF base that I knew was Malala.
1: And so is that your answer, David?
0: Well, I'll chuck it in there, yeah, just for fun.
1: Malala is correct. Malala is correct. Oh,
0: I
1: actually.
0: used to go down there, and when I was a budding photographer, go down there in the 60s and stand on the side of the track taking
1: Yeah.
0: photographs of there were not so many rules and regulations
1: No. Yeah. I'll give you
0: and it was quite safe.
1: the one. I have one, two, three, four, five more clues, but you've done very well. The War Memorial to the First World War is like a globe, and then a plinth on top of it, a thing on top of it. It's amazing. Now, the other clues were, truth be told, I have no idea how I brewed up this idea. Now, that clue is what I'm wearing, because there is a brewery in Malala called No Idea, which I didn't know. I bought the T-shirt. Oh, actually, my wife bought me the T-shirt, and I thought, where's that? Oh, it's in Malala. Guess what? I've got to Where Am I Wearing Wednesday. The other clues were, an old flour mill is home to a museum that celebrates my history. The Pinery bushfire skirted very close to my town centre.
0: I remember that, yeah.
1: Meet, I was there when it happened. Motor racing has been a big attraction since 1961.
0: That would have definitely given it
1: That would have given
0: away.
1: away. And my name begins with M. I am Malala. All right. All right. Now, David, that means you didn't win the quiz at this stage, because you got your question incorrect. But we'll send you a prize, okay?
0: Yeah, I've
1: Okay.
0: already got a beanie.
1: And have you got a torch?
0: Yeah, I've
1: Oh,
0: got a
1: good.
0: beanie
1: That's
0: and
1: okay.
0: a torch.
1: I'm going to find a book for you, David, okay?
0: Oh, that'd be lovely.
1: Okay.
0: Yeah,
1: All right then.
0: I love his history. Yeah.
1: Oh, okay. All right. We'll find something for you. All right.
0: There's a
1: Okay,
0: hint.
1: mate. Okay. See you, David. Bye-bye. Bye. Stuart in Erindale. Hello, Stuart.
2: Vince, nice to talk to you.
1: Nice to talk to you too. Now, I must tell you that Kai from Palmer, Richard from KI, and two other people who haven't signed their name. Oh, and a third one. So five people via the text line got Malala. Would you have picked that, Stuart?
2: Not from the clue that the last bloke got, but I would have it later.
1: Yeah. So those next clues would have given it away, wouldn't they? Yeah.
2: Correct.
1: You know what? During the Pinery fire, because it was quite coincidental, I can't remember where I was. I was somewhere in the vicinity of between sort of Dublin and Elizabeth, something like that, in that area somewhere. And my sister rang me, and my niece lives in Balaclava, and
2: Wow.
1: she was pregnant at the time, and they were driving to Gawler for a doctor's visit. And she rang me up and just said, there's a fire that has just started, not far from where we've just driven through. Do you know anything about it?" And I said, "No, I don't." And so I quickly hightailed it to Malala. And by the time I got there, it was fully ablaze.
2: Yeah.
1: And the photograph that I took from the main street of Malala, from the pub, looking toward the race course, the motor racing track,
2: Yeah.
1: of the smoke and everything going past there, that photograph I put on social media, and it was published in the Times in London.
2: Oh,
1: Yeah,
2: wow.
1: yeah,
2: You're a world superstar
1: yeah. I didn't get any royalties for it, sadly.
2: a worry.
1: Yeah. So, yeah, that was a really, really scary fire, that's for sure. And let's hope nothing like that happens this year. Now,

0: interesting question, right? Do you know what a dead man's hand is in poker?
1: Oh, haven't heard of that one.
0: All right, well, I'll skip over that question. Okay, let's have another one. I'd like to, because I didn't know that previously myself. All right, if your deck has hearts, bells, and acorns and leaves, your deck of cards, what country does it come from? Is it from Italy, Japan, or Germany?
1: Hearts, bells, acorns, and leaves.
0: And leaves, yes.
1: And the countries are?
0: Italy, Germany, or Italy, Japan, or Germany, I'm sorry.
1: Acorns, I would say, would be more likely to be Germany.
0: Correct. All right. What's the highest ranking suit in bridge?
1: Oh, well, that would be spades.
0: 3 from 3.
1: I do play bridge.
0: Okay. Do you play a game where you score one for his knob? In which card game do you try and score one for his knob? I want to believe that's true.
1: gee. One for his knob.
0: I'll give you 3 options, okay?
1: All right.
0: A is cribbage, B is pontoon, and C is canasta.
1: Well, it's not canasta, and it's not likely to be pontoon, so I'll go cribbage.
0: 4 from 4.
1: Lucky.
0: Right. I'm sorry, but I've got to ask the dead man's hand now in poker. So apparently it's named after the American folk hero Wild Bill Hickok, who was holding these cards when he was shot dead in 1879. He was 39 years old.
1: Oh. Well, he had aces and eights, but I don't know how many.
0: Aces and eights will do. 2 pair of aces and a black eight.
1: Okay, well, it's lucky that the TV put some shows on.
0: Yeah, 5 from 5. I think that actually puts you level with Jono. Woohoo! All right, so we've got geography. We have 1 left in body bits. And that's it, geography or body bits?
1: Well, I better go geography. I'm not sure about body bits at my age.
0: All right, okay. Albania, Bulgaria, North Macedonia, and Turkey are 4 nations that share a border with which country?
1: Albania. Oh.
0: You just need to think a little bit about it.
1: Yeah. Albania.
0: Think about Turkey, Bulgaria.
1: Czechoslovakia or the old Czech Republic or whatever it's called these days?
0: No, it's not the Czech Republic. Oh, Stuart, there's the potential for a soft-off here, but I've got to give Christine a go first, all right?
1: Christine, sure.
0: Okay, see ya.
1: Thanks, Ben.
0: Bye-bye. Thanks, Ben. Bye. See you, Stuart. It is 6 minutes to 8. Hello, Chris.
2: Oh, hello.
0: How are you going?
2: I'm good, thank you.
0: Right, now you get these last questions right and you will spoil the soft-off. Let's have a go. You ready? Yeah. Albania, Bulgaria, North Macedonia and Turkey are 4 nations that share a border with which country?
2: Greece
0: is correct. 1 from 1. Oh. The largest active volcano in the world.
2: Can I do body bits?
0: Oh, body bits. Okay. Which element is said to keep bones strong?
2: Calcium.
0: Correct. And you know what? We're going to talk about calcium later on tonight when we catch up with Professor Gary Whittet when we talk about the parathyroid gland.
2: Excellent.
0: Now you've only got geography left. Okay.
2: Oh.
0: The largest active volcano in the world is where?
2: Come on, John.
3: I'm not sure.
2: No, it's in Hawaii. I don't know.
0: Hawaii will do. That's okay.
2: Okay.
0: That's 3 from 3. What's the term? Now, I've just got to check on something because someone texted me to say that the Port Elliot show was on this weekend and someone's questioning that. So can we just double check?

0: on that, please, Kishi? Because they're saying they had a look and it's on the 10th and 11th of October. So I don't want to get that wrong. But someone did text me and say it was on this weekend. So we'll just double check that. Now, what is the term for a series of islands connected underwater?
1: Atolls?
0: Atolls is not correct. Oh no, Chris.
1: Never mind.
0: That's okay. All right. Now, so Stuart, I need you to ring back. Stuart from Erindale, we're going to have a soft off here, Paul, and we've got 4 minutes. This is going to be tight. 4 minutes, 1-300-222-891. Stuart, give us a call back. And Jono as well, who I think was in Broken Hill, wasn't he? So we need Jono and Stuart back on the line, 1-300-222-891. I've got to get myself organised for a soft off. And I've got a question which is going to require some thought. Okay. All right. Okay. Yeah. I think that's a gettable question, though. So I think Stuart's on the line. Jono, we need you back. 1-300-222-891. Jen and Adelaide were talking about the Pinery Fire. In the Pinery Fire, the kidney was evacuated to the Elizabeth Police Station. Yeah, there was a lot of movement, that's for sure. It was quite a scene. It was quite a scene. Now, how are we going, Kishi? Are we ready to go? Jono, you there, my friend?
2: Yes, I am.
0: Okay, and Stuart, you're there as well?
3: I am. Thank
0: okay.
3: You, fans.
0: Okay. So this, the way a soft off works, I'm going to ask a question, and you need to buzz in with your name, okay? Because you're both on five, and the way you buzz in, I ask the question, and you say Jono or Stuart, okay?
3: Yes.
0: You ready to go?
3: Yep.
0: Okay. Now this may take a little bit of thought. What's the only country in the world to start with the letter O?
3: Stuart. Oman.
0: Oman is correct, Stuart. You've won the quiz.
3: Well done.
0: Jono, thank you for being involved.
1: No, thank you, Spence.
0: No problems, mate. Stuart. Nice to talk to you, mate. Bye bye. Now, Stuart, you haven't got the torch yet, have you?
3: I haven't got the torch. No.
0: Right. So your life is about to improve.
3: Thank you.
0: It's just a little key ring torch. It goes on your key ring. And, you know, when you're jangling something around and you drop something on the ground, it's dark. You think, oh, where'd that go? Oh, I've got a torch.
3: Thank you, Spence. I'll think of you whenever I use it.
0: Actually, you can't help it because my name's on it.
3: I appreciate it.
0: Okay, don't go. Don't go. All right.
3: No problem.
0: Thank you, Stuart, and we'll get your details from you and we'll whip that torch out to you. We are 1 minute away from the news at 8 o'clock. Now, as I said, we just mentioned the parathyroid gland, which is something we're going to talk about after the news at 8 o'clock, because we are continuing our journey through the human body's endocrine system, which is made up of glands, which are all essential for life. And so we spoke about the thyroid some weeks ago. So the parathyroid are these four tiny little glands that are actually attached to the thyroid, and my understanding is they regulate blood calcium levels. I don't know why that's important, but we have somebody who can answer that, and if you have any questions for him, you are welcome to join us on 1-300-222-891. His name is Professor Gary Whittet, and he will be with us directly after the news here on 891 ABC Adelaide, South Australia, Broken Hill, 1057 ABC Darwin and the Northern Territory, where it is now 8 o'clock.
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5: ABC News with Glenn Lauder. The rock singer, actor, youth advocate and charity ambassador Angry Anderson has died aged 79. Melissa Brown takes a look back on his life.
6: Angry Anderson gained international acclaim with Australian rock band Rose Tattoo. Over the band's 50 years, it released 8 albums with hits including Bad Boy for Love, Rock and Roll Outlaw, Nice Boys and We Can't Be Beaten. Anderson's solo hits included and the internationally successful love song But he was also known in Australia for his youth affairs and charity work while reporting on Ray Martin's Midday in the 1980s. He'd been connected to numerous children's charities and cancer services, drug rehabilitation and youth homelessness programs, and fronted a national prostate cancer awareness campaign after the death of Rose Tattoo guitarist Peter Wells in 2006.
5: Australian Federal Police have charged a Melbourne man with terror and extremism offences, alleging he distributed propaganda for the Islamic State terrorist group. Here's Georgia Lenton-Williams.
2: The 65-year-old Carlton man has been charged by the Victoria Joint Counter-Terrorism Team with being a member of a terrorist organisation. He allegedly shared thousands of extremist media files and ISIS propaganda between 2015 and 2020, including files and messages relating to executions, torture and ISIS propaganda. AFP Acting Assistant Commissioner Paula Hudson says the content is abhorrent.
7: The messages is that it radicalises people.
2: Investigators will examine electronic evidence seized from the man's home today and haven't ruled out further arrests.
5: The White House will host China's president in Washington as the UN General Assembly continues in New York. With the story, William Howard Evans.
8: Scores of the world's most powerful people have gathered in New York for the UN's annual leaders summit. US President Donald Trump has dominated headlines on day one with a speech that threatened Iran with annihilation and rejected global efforts to control AI. One leader who won't be in New York, however, is China's president, Xi Jinping, who's chosen to meet directly with Mr. Trump in Washington instead. The trip marks Mr. Xi's first visit to the US in over a decade, and everything from trade to Taiwan is expected to be on the agenda for the leaders of the global superpowers.
5: Police in South Australia say the parents of missing boy Gus Lamont are brave for speaking out, as a $1 million reward has been announced for information about his disappearance. Police have released a pre-recorded video statement from his parents, Jess and Josh, in which they've made an emotional plea for answers. Superintendent Darren Filkey says they're both private people who'd been thrust into the spotlight without much choice, adding it was very difficult for them to make the statements.
9: It has taken them this long to come out and speak to the community, which I suppose is evidence of how private they are. But you can see that they are grieving and they want their child back. So it's brave of them to do that, given that that's not who they generally are.
5: The nephew of a Snowtown murder victim says the sentence given to James Lasakis was very soft as the killer moves to the Adelaide Pre-Release Centre. The SA government lost a bid to keep the 46-year-old behind bars earlier this month, when a former judge ruled the parole board was correct to grant his release after he completed his non-parole period. He'll reside at the centre for 12 months with opportunities for day release. Speaking on behalf of victims' families, Ronald Lane, who's the nephew of victim Barry Lane, says he's upset by the decision.
10: I just think the laws need to be looked into and changed so then nobody else has to go through the same sort of thing that myself and my family have gone through.
5: Three teenagers have been charged after a police officer was allegedly stabbed in Darwin CBD. Officers were called to reports a girl had assaulted a security guard and damaged items in a shop. Police say a 14-year-old girl then stabbed an officer with a kitchen knife, leaving him with non-life-threatening injuries to his arm and chest. She's been charged with six offences, including intending to cause serious harm. A 16-year-old boy and a 13-year-old girl have also been charged. And Brisbane will take Lachie Neal's suspension to the AFL Appeals Board in a bid to have the midfielder play Fremantle in the grand final on Saturday. Neal's bid to have his one-match ban for striking Hawthorn's Jack Niven in the preliminary final failed at the tribunal, but the Lions have decided to take the case to the Appeals Board tomorrow afternoon. That's the latest from ABC News. For more at any time, you can download ABC Listen.
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0: Now, some homework. via text. I got a note before saying that the Port Elliot show was on this weekend. That's not true. So we have double-checked. Thank you to the texter who corrected that. So the Port Elliot show is on Saturday the 10th and Sunday the 11th of October. And what a ripper show that is. So thank you for pointing that out for us. Thank you very much. And what's the other thing I had to do? Oh, that's right. I left you hanging on the answer of one of the quiz questions, which was, what's the term for a series of islands connected underwater? And it is an archipelago, which before today I did not know. I'd used the term archipelago before, but I didn't realise that they were actually joined underwater. So there you go. It's a fun quiz tonight too, by the way, and thank you for being involved. After 9 o'clock, I want to remind you of this. So as you've heard in the news, that Angry Anderson has died. He, from what I'm led to believe, he died on Monday evening, and the family announced his death this morning. And this was after he'd had a cardiac episode whilst touring in Europe, I think he was. And that was in, I think, about the end of August. And so he was obviously recovering from that and eventually succumbed to it, which we're all very sad about. I spoke with John Brewster before 7 o'clock tonight, founding member of the Angels, and he spoke very warmly about his relationship with Angry Anderson and the times they worked together. And so there will be a lot of people who would be very sad at the loss of Angry. But one of the things the ABC does is that we archive things. And I've found what I think was supposed to be an interview with Angels frontman Doc Neeson, who we lost, gosh, how many years ago did Doc Neeson die? It must be 12 years ago. It was about 2014 that Doc died, something like that. I'd need to double-check that. So this was a conversation between Doc Neeson and Angry Anderson in 1983. And I think the intention was that it was an interview, but at no stage, I think, did the interviewer have control of what was going on. And so it turns out to be a pretty relaxed and revealing conversation about rock and roll life. And there is some colourful language in there, I will warn you. So I'm going to play that, in inverted commas, interview after 9 o'clock, okay? So we'll play that after nine, because I just need to warn you, there is some colourful language. I listened to, I skimmed through most of it. There's none sort of language in there that's going to get me sacked, I don't think. I hope not anyway. but there is some interesting language in there. So I'll play that after 9 o'clock. Next, though, we're going to catch up with Professor Gary Whittett, who joins us on a regular basis to talk about the body's endocrine system. We're looking at the glands. And tonight we are looking at the parathyroid. But I just need to have a little glass of water or something, because I haven't played a song or anything all night, and it's 8:10. So I'm going to squeeze in some Steve Winwood before we catch up with Gary.

Steve Winwood, that is Higher Love, 13 past 8. 891 ABC Adelaide, South Australia Broken Hill, 1057 ABC Darwin and the Northern Territory. Sandy asks the question, just out of curiosity, does your wife Spence listen to you on the radio? Is that a case of, I think she does on occasions. She doesn't tend to comment about it much. Actually, the most difficult interview I've ever had to do was on World Nurses Day, and I interviewed my wife, which I should have kept that interview, shouldn't I? She was the star of the show, there's no doubt about that, because she has been a nurse her entire working life from when she was 15 until she was the director of nursing for the Royal Flying Doctor Service and flew with the Flying Doctors for 20 years or something like that. So highly qualified nurse, and so she was actually the person to talk to about International Nursing Day, but it was the most difficult interview I've ever had to do. So, Sandy, the answer is I don't know. If she does, she doesn't say very much. All right. And also, I'll look up, because a number of people have contacted us also. When we spoke with Frank before, he mentioned that if you'd like to make a donation to the charity that he volunteers for, which is a wildlife rescue charity, and if you'd like to make a donation, because the cost of fuel is becoming a big issue for them, so he's a volunteer driver for the ambulance, and they go around and pick up animals that need some form of assistance. So if you can make a donation to them, they, I know, would be very grateful. I've got it written in my notebook somewhere, so I'll look it up again. But, Frank did look it up for us, so I'll repeat it for you at some stage. In the meantime, let's continue our journey through the body's endocrine system via the glands of the body. And I'm very grateful that Professor Gary Whittett is enthusiastically involved in this. He is Mortlock Professor of Medicine, Science of Medicine, College of Health at the Adelaide University, Senior Consultant Endocrinologist. This is a long intro here, Gary. Senior Consultant Endocrinologist at the Royal Adelaide Hospital, Senior Principal Research Fellow at the South Australian Health and Medical Research Institute, or SAMRI, the Director of the Freemasons Centre for

0: for male health and well-being. And also, I didn't realise this, member of the World Obesity Clinical Committee. I'd like to talk to you about that at some stage, Gary, because that is a worldwide issue, isn't it?
1: Absolutely.
0: It is indeed. Yep. But you're here today to talk about the parathyroid.
1: Yep, and it's a pleasure to be here, Spence, and thank you again for the opportunity.
0: What is the parathyroid?
1: Well, parathyroid is, these are small little glands that are adjacent to the thyroid, hence parathyroid.
0: Mm-hmm.
1: But they don't really have anything to do with the thyroid. It just happens to be where they sit. And usually there are four of them that sit behind the thyroid, but there can be more, and they can sit in the substance of the thyroid gland or sometimes even lower down.
0: Well, they're just a little pea-sized addendum to the thyroid.
1: Very, very small glands, but extremely important.
0: Why?
1: Well, what they do is they regulate the amount of calcium in the blood. Calcium is critical for the function of muscle, for the function of nerves, the function of the heart, function of the brain. And so it needs to be kept in very precise concentration. So you imagine a revolving door that no matter how you push it, it always comes back to the same point. And if I measure someone's calcium in their blood from day to day, it stays exactly the same. And it's achieved by the hormone that these parathyroid glands make.
0: Which is?
1: Parathyroid hormone.
0: Ah.
1: PTH for short.
0: Okay, that's not a very creative name. So I was under the impression that the calcium was carried in the bones, in the marrow.
1: Well, 99% of calcium in the body is in the bone.
0: Okay.
1: And so it's only that small 1% that circulates in the bloodstream, but it's absolutely critical.
0: Right. And how does the body acquire that calcium to be distributed then?
1: So calcium is taken in from the diet, it's absorbed in the gut, and that's a process that requires parathyroid hormone, but also interestingly requires vitamin D. So there is this very tight interaction between parathyroid hormone, calcium, the vitamin D, the gut, and the other organ that's critically involved in this is the kidney. Because the kidney allows calcium to escape or to be retained, and it's parathyroid hormone that draws the calcium back into the blood and doesn't let it get lost through the kidney.
0: Who's responsible for working that out? That's an extraordinary piece of engineering, isn't it?
1: It's an amazing piece of engineering, and you know, there's been science around this for many, many, many decades. And so the pieces have been gradually brought together. And interestingly enough, one of the pioneers of calcium metabolism worked in Adelaide for a long time, and that was Professor Chris Nordine.
0: 1-300-222-891, that's our number if you'd like to join in on the conversation. If you have any questions for Professor Gary Whittet, you are welcome to join us. 1-300-222-891. Okay, so if the parathyroid glands are not functioning properly, one, why would that be the case? What would cause them to not function properly? And two, what are the consequences?
1: So the parathyroid glands could be affected by autoimmune disorders, like we talked about with the thyroid, for example, or the adrenals. So you can get an autoimmune destruction of the parathyroid gland. So that means the calcium level in your blood would fall. Or sometimes you can get a tumor form in the parathyroid gland. And so what happens with that is relative to the amount of calcium in the blood, more parathyroid hormone is produced, so the calcium level in the blood is increased. So those are the two sort of commoner ends of the spectrum. And then the parathyroid may respond to abnormalities of vitamin D. So if vitamin D is deficient, then the body will secrete more parathyroid hormone to compensate and try and bring more calcium into the blood.
0: Ah. Okay. So the vitamin D is obviously provided mainly from being out in the sun. And so I'm assuming that if there is a deficiency in calcium in the blood, is that a contributor to osteoporosis?
1: To an extent, but more likely to cause a condition called osteomalacia.
0: Ah.
1: So what osteomalacia is when vitamin D and calcium are deficient, you can't mineralize the matrix of bone, whereas osteoporosis is less bone and disordered formation of bone. So the one is a mineralization abnormality, and the other one is a deficiency of structure.
0: Let's take some calls if we can. The lines are open for you, 1-300-222-891. Barry's on the phone. G'day, Barry.
2: Evening, Doc.
0: Now, what was your question, Barry?
2: Doc, what happens if you cross potassium, nickel and iron?
1: In a clinical sense?
2: You get a knife.
1: Okay.
0: Barry, you've opted to ring him with a dad joke.
1: That is a dad joke.
0: That
1: isn't
0: is a
1: best?
0: Terrible dad joke, Barry.
2: 16 sodium atoms walked into the pub.
0: Oh, come on.
2: What superhero walked in next?
0: Go on.
1: Did someone set you up?
2: Batman.
1: Someone put you up to this, didn't they?
0: See you, Barry. See you, mate. 22 past 8. Jen's on the phone. Jen, you haven't got a dad joke, have you?
3: No, not at all.
0: Oh,
3: no,
0: good. Okay, right. Okay, right.
3: Okay, my question is, I am thyroid deficient and also classed as obese. And one of the things that I've been investigating is fasting. And I'm talking about extended fasts, like 3 to 5 day water fasts. And I'm interested in your specialist's opinion on what happens with fasting in the endocrine system and how that would impact overall health.
1: Well, I think the first thing I would say is don't, please. Your body's a finely tuned machine, and depriving it of critical nutrients is going to create problems. When you fast like that, you activate inflammatory systems, you shut down the thyroid gland to a certain extent, you inhibit the production of growth hormone, you can disrupt electrolyte systems. It's not a good thing to do.
3: Okay, thank you.
0: All right, no, Jen, thank you. 1-300-222-891. Can I just come back to the initial explanation you gave of the parathyroid? You said there are usually four. Why wouldn't there always be four? Is it an anomaly to have less or more than four?
1: I don't know why there are more than four in some people. It's got to do with the position. Has got to do with the way they develop from the initial structures in the embryo. Mm. So their position can be quite variable. As to why there are sometimes more than four, I don't know the answer.
0: Are there sometimes less than four?
1: Probably very rarely. It's more likely that there'll be more than four. And one of the interesting things about parathyroid glands is they were one of the last endocrine glands to be identified in humans. And the first identification of the parathyroid glands was made by a man called Richard Owen, who found them in an animal called the Indian rhinoceros.
0: Okay. So I'm assuming from that all... mammals have a parathyroid gland.
1: Yes, they're very important.
0: Yeah. I still can't get over the mechanics of it.
1: Yeah,
0: it's just how finely balanced that secretion of calcium is.
1: And to put a finer point on it, the vitamin D that we have that's made in the skin is not the most active form of vitamin D. So vitamin D we think of as a vitamin, but what actually happens is that in the kidney, because of PTH, it's converted from what's 25-hydroxyvitamin D to 125-hydroxyvitamin D, and 125-hydroxyvitamin D is actually a hormone. And it works with PDH to absorb calcium from the gut, and it works on the bone to release calcium. It's a really important hormone, and that puts the kidney very centrally in the regulation of calcium metabolism.
0: Which foods are high in calcium?
1: Foods typically high in calcium are dairy products, milk, cheese, yogurt, any other kind of dairy-derived food, and tinned fishes are particularly high in calcium.
0: Right, and we obviously hear in fish about omega-3 oils and stuff like that. Is that related?
1: No. No, that's just another benefit of fish.
0: Okay.
1: But you know, the small fishes like sardines and tuna, when they get crushed up in cans, their bones are crushed into it. And so they become very high sources of calcium.
0: Source of calcium, yeah. I see. Yeah. All right. Let's take another call if we can. Jane's on the phone from Ranella. Hello, Jane.
4: Hi, how are you?
0: Good, thank you.

0: I just wanted to know, I had a massive goiter and I've just recently had a parathyroid removed that was 174 times bigger than it should have been. What's the chances of them both occurring?
1: Goiters are reasonably common, and enlarged parathyroid glands occur in about 1 in 1,000 people, so it's quite likely that the two can co-occur.
2: So did you physically notice something in your throat area, Jane, if it was that much bigger?
0: No. You mean the goiter or the parathyroid?
2: The parathyroid, I mean.
0: No, but when I was having blood tests taken, the calcium levels were super high and my GP went, this is a bit strange, we need to check your parathyroid level.
2: Okay. So what's going on there, Gary?
1: Well, they're two common disorders.
2: Right.
1: So the chances are that you'll get a coexistence of the two is quite high, relatively speaking.
2: Ah, yeah.
1: 1 in 1,000 people have primary hyperparathyroidism, which is the condition that the caller's talking about.
2: Okay, and you're okay now, Jane?
0: Yeah, I've had surgery a month ago, and it's like night and day.
2: Oh, right. That's so good.
0: It is.
2: If you don't mind me being intrusive, how was it affecting you?
0: My bones were aching, my joints were aching, I had brain fog, short-term memory loss, needed to have an afternoon sleep. Now, I'm dangerous.
2: That's a good way to be, Jane. Hey, thank you. See ya.
0: No worries.
2: Okay.
0: Bye.
2: Bye for now. 28 past 8 is the time. So what would cause that condition, Gary?
1: Primary hyperparathyroidism probably has a range of mechanisms that causes one or more of the parathyroids to increase. Mostly it's an isolated condition, but sometimes it can be familial, and there are certain familial syndromes that can occur with it. Where we have these familial endocrinopathies where you can get other endocrine disorders that cluster with them and then run in families, and there are defined genetic abnormalities that track with those. The more common types of underlying causes have to do with the calcium sensing receptor or mechanisms linked to that within the parathyroid gland, and where some process of regulation leads to the formation of a benign tumor. Parathyroid cancers are extremely rare.
2: And I would have thought tiny as well.
1: Generally.
2: Yeah.
1: If it's a cancer, they can get quite big, but I've never ever seen one.
2: Oh, really? In all your career?
1: Absolutely, yeah.
2: Never seen one?
1: Never seen a cancer.
2: Right. Does the body compensate when one of the glands is taken away?
1: Yeah, you can be absolutely fine losing even three of the glands as long as you've got one functioning gland.
2: But do you then have to do blood tests to make sure the necessary level of hormone is being produced?
1: Well, usually you would check the calcium, and as long as you're maintaining homeostasis in all other respects, it should function absolutely fine.
2: Right. And when I was reading about it today, one of the reasons that was given for potentially having an issue with your parathyroid was if you've had some form of surgery on your thyroid as well. Is that right?
1: Because the parathyroid gland sits so close in association with the thyroid, that someone who's having the thyroid removed completely, there's a risk that the parathyroid glands, if they're not properly identified, may be taken out as well.
2: Oh, so you can actually separate them from the thyroid?
1: In the ordinary course of events. But sometimes if someone's having a thyroid operation and there's been some inflammation or there's cancer there, it may not be possible to get that separation, and so the parathyroid glands may be affected, or in the process of doing that, their blood supply may be affected.
2: Ah, so what were they attached to?
1: Well, there's a fascial layer that separates them. They have different embryological origins, so they're associated, but sometimes in the substance because of the way they form together. But they're separate structures with a separate blood supply.
2: Right. So these four little pea-sized glands plays such an important role in keeping your body in balance, don't they?
1: Extraordinarily important. And I would go further that not just calcium.

0: magnesium, but the whole system has implications also for phosphate balance.
1: And what are the implications of that?
0: Well, sometimes it's reciprocal and sometimes it works together. So, for example, in the kidney, parathyroid hormone causes loss of phosphate, so the phosphate in your blood could fall, and that can cause quite marked muscle weakness, or abnormalities of bone, whereas parathyroid hormone causes retention of calcium from the kidney. So there's an example of a reciprocal effect.
1: Now, this is probably a little off track of what we're talking about, because we're talking about Hashimoto's here. This is a texter. And the texter is, why do GPs only prescribe T4 for Hashimoto's? I have to go to an integrative doctor to get T3. Why is that the case?
0: So the body has a system whereby T4 is converted into T3 in the specific tissues that require T3. So if you think about it, it's quite an ingenious system. You've got this pool of T4 circulating, and different parts of the body have different requirements for T3, and there's an enzyme system that's expressed in the amount that's required, and so the right amount of T3 is made for different tissues.
1: I see.
0: And so because there's this system within the body, there isn't any need to make T3 as the, or provide T3 as the treatment, except in very rare circumstances where the function of that enzyme system is not working.
1: I see. All right. Gary, that's been a comprehensive explanation of the parathyroid. Have we missed anything in there?
0: Oh, look, we've probably missed a whole lot of subtle things, but I think the big picture is there.
1: Look after it.
0: Exactly.
1: And in all sincerity, I mean, a balanced diet, again, is important, isn't it?
0: Well, not just a balanced diet, a diet that contains plenty fresh produce, dairy foods, and the other aspect of this is physical activity. And particularly weight-bearing and resistance exercise is critical for healthy bones.
1: Professor Gary Whittet, thank you again for coming in.
0: You're very welcome, Spence. Thank you.
1: Professor of Medicine, School of Medicine at the College of Health at Adelaide University. I'm going to go through this whole thing again, Gary, because it's impressive. The College of Health and Adelaide University. Senior Consultant Endocrinologist at Royal Adelaide Hospital. Senior Principal Research Fellow at the SAMRI. Director of the Freemason Centre for Male Health and Wellbeing, and the member of the World Obesity Clinical Committee, and comes in and talks to you on a Wednesday night. Gary, appreciate it very much indeed. Thank you so much indeed. Bye-bye.

0: Earth, Wind & Fire, that is September. The 64 did a fantastic version of that in their semi-final of The Voice, and are through to the final. That's when they incorporated their dance on a treadmill, which was pretty impressive stuff. Shortly, we are going to talk about the Tailem Bend Football Club. Terry Connolly is going to come in and join us. And he has put together a book that traces the history of football in Tailem Bend and its beginnings in 1905 through to the present day, including the club's 80 years in the River Murray Football League. This sounds like it was a pretty time-consuming exercise, and so we're going to talk to Terry about that shortly. Next, though, we'll do some weather details for you.
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0: And it is lovely to have your company. Now, there's a bit of weather around parts of South Australia, but clear for most of it. So isolated showers and possible thunderstorms are forecast for the far southwest. And there might be an isolated shower or two over the southern and western coast. Maximum temperatures are forecast to be well above average. Northeast and northwesterly winds ahead of a southwest to southeasterly change in western parts of the state. So for Adelaide tomorrow, there is no rain forecast. Thursday, the 24th of September, a partly cloudy day. Look, there may be a drop of rain around the hills and the southern suburbs, but not much. And zero chance elsewhere. 26 is the estimated maximum for Adelaide tomorrow, and 16 is the overnight minimum. 24 for Friday, 24 for Saturday, and 25 degrees for Sunday. And then there's some rain forecast for Monday, Tuesday and Wednesday of next week. In fact, they've calmed down the prediction for Monday. They were suggesting initially there might be 2 to 4 mil. Not saying that anymore. They're saying there might be 4 mil on Tuesday and up to 3 mil on Wednesday. You know what? By then, the garden could actually do with a drink. Around the state for tomorrow, partly cloudy in the Barossa, 27 the maximum. 11 degrees overnight. For the southern part of the Fluria Peninsula, 25 and 10 degrees overnight. Mount Barker, 25 degrees for you. On York Peninsula, 26 for Maitland, 22 for Edithburg, 28 for Cadena, 26 for Middleton, and there might be some showers at Stenhouse Bay with 21 degrees for a maximum. Showers also possible on Kangaroo Island tomorrow, overnight around about 10 degrees, and 22 is the estimated maximum. The lower southeast, Mount Gambier, a shower or two, 21. The mid-southeast, cloudy. Coonawarra, you might get a drop of rain, but Narracourt, 23 for you. And for the upper southeast, partly cloudy and 26 degrees for Bordertown tomorrow, and temperatures through the southeast overnight around about 10 degrees. In the Murraylands, much the same overnight, but up to 29 degrees and partly cloudy for tomorrow. The Riverland, 31 and partly cloudy for both Renmark and Wakeree, 7 degrees overnight. In the mid-north, Port Pirie, 31. 27 for Clare and the Gilbert Valley, and 29 degrees for Snowtown, and temperatures around about somewhere between 8 and 10 degrees overnight. In the Flinders, 8 degrees overnight for Hawker. That's a veritable heatwave, George. 29 degrees and sunny for tomorrow. Port Augusta, 33, mostly sunny, and Oruru, a sunny day and a top of 29 degrees. Whyalla, 30, Cleve, 30, and Kimber, 31, and warmish overnight. Lower Eyre Peninsula, showers are forecast for Port Lincoln and also for Coffin Bay, 25 the maximum. On the west coast, 28 degrees for Ceduna, 32 for Woodna, and 26 for Elliston. The northwest pastoral, sunny throughout, and temperatures in the low to mid 30s, and much the same in the northeast pastoral, with sunny conditions and temperatures in the low to mid 30s throughout. Broken Hill, a sunny day for you, light winds, 31 is the estimated maximum for tomorrow. Friday 33, Saturday 33, and Sunday 29 degrees for Broken Hill. In the Northern Territory, a slight chance of showers over the Tiwi Islands and about the Daly, the Arnhem and the Carpentaria. The chance of morning fog in the southwest Daly, the eastern Arnhem and central Carpentaria districts. Partly cloudy elsewhere, light to moderate northeast to southeasterly winds tending north to northeasterly in the Lassiter during the day. Winds are forecast to be fresh and gusty at times south of Elliot during the morning. Temperatures for Darwin over the next few days, 34 degrees and mostly sunny for tomorrow. And continuing in the mid-30s for the forecast period, you might get a shower or two of rain on Saturday in the top end. Partly cloudy tomorrow in the Carpentaria, with Catherine in for a maximum of 36 degrees. Through the Barkly, 34 and partly cloudy for Tennant Creek. The Simpson also around about 34 degrees and partly cloudy for Alice Springs, 14 degrees overnight. The Lassiter, cloudy conditions and temperatures in the mid-30s, and through the Tanami, partly cloudy and temperatures in the mid-30s once again. There you go. You are completely up to date with the weather details. 17 to 9 is the time. Spence Denny is my name. And you are listening to 891 ABC Adelaide, South Australia and Broken Hill. Oh, Kishi, you know how I said I thought I had the number for the animal rescue people? I was wrong. I've looked through my book and I've remembered now what I did. I think I wrote it. I had a piece of paper. And I'm... Oh, you've got it, have you? Whereabouts is it? Oh, I see. Oh, thank you. There you go. I should read things sometimes, shouldn't I? Right, so this is for those of you who want to make a donation to Save Our Wildlife Foundation. And Frank spoke about this earlier today. And he's a volunteer. He drives the ambulance where they go in and pick up rescued or injured wildlife and find places for them to be looked after. So it's a really, really important job. But as he was saying, they drive a diesel ambulance and they're filling up every 3 days, and when you're paying $3 a litre for diesel, it's getting expensive. So if you'd like to make a donation, the number for the Save Our Wildlife Foundation is 712-06610, okay? 712-06610. Now, you know, you've got to be pretty dedicated to a football club if you devote a significant percentage of your personal life to writing its history. And that is what Terry Connolly has done. He is the author of History of Football in Tailem Bend. One of 15 kids who grew up in Tailem Bend. Boy, how many boxes of cornflakes do you go through in your household? Hello, Terry. Nice to see you.
3: Nice to see you too. Thanks for having me.
0: So you started writing bits on the club's 80th anniversary. Why?
3: Well, I'm involved with the club through the Past Players Association.
0: Mm.
3: And as it was our 80th anniversary, I thought I'll put something together and just post that onto the Facebook page and just get a bit of interest and see what happens out of it. And then, of course, got a bit bigger than I thought it would. And that's how we come about then. Putting the book together.
0: Okay, so you put a book together. You've done one print run already.
3: Yeah, yeah.
0: Which sold out, didn't it?
3: It did sell out. That was great.
0: So you're doing a second print run?
3: We're doing a second print run. It's in the with the printers now. So looking forward to seeing the second edition.
0: Yeah. So what years did you play there?
3: From '60s through to '89.
0: From when? From
3: I played my first game in 1963 in the Colts.
0: Yeah.
3: And then I finished in

0: 89.
1: Yeah. So you played 26 years.
0: Oh, well, I was 39.
1: Hang on. No. Yeah, that's 26 years.
0: Yeah, yeah.
1: Good grief.
0: Yeah, it's good fun.
1: How's the body now?
0: Good. No, it's okay. No.
1: It's okay. How many games did you eventually play?
0: Over 350.
1: Good grief. Wow. Yeah. Never tempted to go elsewhere?
0: No.
1: Is that, does that tend to be the case with a club like Tail and Bend, that people stick around?
0: I think so, especially back in those days. And we were a very large railway town.
1: Mm.
0: So we were ship workers, and we didn't have time to come down to Adelaide. Even I wasn't good enough anyway. But yeah, for a lot of the lads, went down but got a bit homesick and then come back. So they stayed at Tarlem, and we had a lot of success, especially when the railways were thriving. It was fantastic.
1: So where's the home ground?
0: Yench Park.
1: Which is, I'm just trying to visualise it.
0: Yeah, come off the highway, turn left at the...
1: At the servo.
0: Straight across the railway crossing, around the church, heading back towards Granites. It's on our right there.
1: All right, so it's a little way from the river.
0: The river's on the other side.
1: Yeah, so do you irrigate from the river? Do you water it?
0: Yes, we do.
1: So was that one of the advantages? Would you tend to have a green surface to play on?
0: Well, we never did back in the good old days, and it's all limestone at Tarlem, you may not be aware, and it was pretty rough. And it, as a matter of fact, my first year coaching was 1979,
1: mm,
0: and they dug the ground up, so we didn't have a home ground that year. We played over at our home games over at Jervois, and we trained up at the primary school.
1: Ah.
0: So, and then they laid all this new irrigation. So it's very, very good now.
1: Okay.
0: It's
1: so
0: lovely oval.
1: So post the irrigation, so you weren't playing on turf when you started?
0: Oh, yeah, we were playing on turf, but it was not much on top.
1: Pretty rock hard.
0: Yeah, rock hard.
1: Okay, so when you fell over and got that graze, it was with you for the rest of the season.
0: Yeah, that's how we kept our feet.
1: You knew not to fall over. Yeah. So what sort of work did you have to do? Who did you have to try and track down to put together a comprehensive history on the club?
0: Well, my dad, the father of 15, he did a bit of work for the news and the Advertiser, and was a bit of a... He worked in the railways, but he was a bit of a journo.
1: Bit of a storyteller?
0: He loved all that.
1: Mm.
0: And he, in fact, all the photos in the Tail and Bend football club rooms now, up until 72, my father had taken. So he was always one of these guys and taking photos of players and, you know, kept memories alive and all of that. So he'd left a lot. So I went through that. I went to the Mortlake Library, and the River Murray Football League has a lot of records.
1: Mm.
0: So it was interesting because I was only concentrating on the 80 years. Okay, but I knew that's in the River Murray Football League, but I knew we played in the Murray Downs Association, that's Cook's Plains, Coomindoo, Canalpin, that area.
1: Mm,
0: so I knew we played there because we had two photos in the club rooms, 1934, 1940 premiership of the Tail and Bend Warriors. So I knew that, and I knew there was another team, Tail and Bend Centrals, red Guernsey with a white star. So I thought, I'll go back a bit further. And there was reports, and I got this from the library, there was reports of a team playing football in Tail and Bend in 1895.
1: Wow.
0: And they were called the Rock Wallabies.
1: Huh.
0: So I'm glad we changed that anyway. But
1: I wonder who they played against.
0: I couldn't find anything, right? So I thought, well, I can't make that the establishment date. So, because we've always recognised 1946 as our establishment date.
1: Right.
0: So then we established date. So then we went... I kept on having a look, and then the Southern Argus in 1905 reported Tail and Bend playing Meningie at East Wellington on June the 22nd. So that was the first game we ever played.
1: And what year was that?
0: 1905.
1: Ah.
0: Yeah.
1: All right. And so did you manage to get any details of what became of the league and teams during the First and Second World War?
0: Yeah, very, very limited. Mm. Very limited. So the First World War especially, very limited. And then it ceased in our area anyway during the Second World War.
1: Well, because most of the people who were potentially going to play would have gone off to war, wouldn't they?
0: They enlisted. We had, in the early era, lots of players that went off to enlist.
1: Is there an honour board at the club for those who served?
0: No,
1: and played
0: not
1: for the club?
0: I put that in the book because it's at the RSL. There's

0: And there were some stories like one of our captains in the early days. I'll just go back, Spence. So it was all. It started off as just Tarlin Ben, but then they'd call them Centrals, red with the white star.
1: Mm-hmm.
0: But in 1930, they put in another team, Tarlin Ben Warriors. So we had the two teams, black and a gold horizontal stripe. And there was a guy playing in the Warriors side. His name was Clarence Sporty Richardson. So that's okay. So I got him in the book. He was a captain, all the sort of that. And then in 1945, I read a report. Tarlin Ben were holding their football dinner in the RSL and such attended and such and such attended. And then there was three loud cheers for Sporty, Clarence Sporty Richardson, who had just returned from spending 3.5 years in a prisoner of war camp.
1: Oh.
0: Yeah, so...
1: Good grief.
0: There's a story that we didn't know about.
1: Yeah.
0: So he's,
1: wow.
0: He's honoured in the book now.
1: Oh, that is lovely.
0: Yeah.
1: That is lovely, yeah. Have you had many in the history of the club that have gone on to play at the next level, whether that be SANFL or AFL level?
0: Yeah, we have. Yeah, we had... interestingly enough, 1938 medalist. His name was Max Hodgson, and he played in our 47 premiership. He also played for South Adelaide, played in 1954 undefeated side. He was our captain, and then when he retired, he became president. And the first game of the next season of 55, he was killed in a car accident.
1: Uh-huh.
0: So that's all documented. So there's some sad stories, but some good stories.
1: Yeah. Now, this is from Kay, a text message. It says, in the very, very early 1950s, my late brother played for Narang.
0: Oh, Narang, yeah, down.
1: And won the male medal.
0: Oh, wow.
1: Yeah.
0: Wow.
1: So that's nice. Yeah.
0: That's down Meningie way.
1: Yeah, down Meningie. Same league?
0: Oh, Meningie have merged with Border Downs and Tintinara.
1: Yes.
0: So they're called the Curran Cats now.
1: Oh, I see. So, and what's the name of Tarlin Bend now? Is it the Hawks, is it?
0: No, we're Eagles.
1: The Eagles?
0: Yeah.
1: And playing what colours?
0: Blue and gold.
1: Blue and gold.
0: Royal blue
1: and
0: gold.
1: So you mentioned a gold and brown strip before, didn't you?
0: It was black and a horizontal gold stripe.
1: Ah,
0: that was
1: I see.
0: The Warriors.
1: Okay.
0: Central was red and white. And then when we went into the River Murray, we became the Tarlin Bend Eagles.
1: Okay. You know, the other thing that's really changed with country football, and it's one of my favourite things, playing country football was just one of my favourite things. I played a bit in Central Victoria, is the community that a football club generates. But also, it tends to attract media attention. So even my time working in the southeast, when Channel 8 was still operating in the southeast, they would call the Carinara Court Tatiara Football League Grand Final and the Western Border Grand Final and things like that. Was there a time when that happened in the River Murray League as well?
0: Yeah, well, they broadcast the games over radio 70s, and then it dropped off.
1: So what was that 5MU doing that?
0: Yeah, 5MU.
1: Yeah.
0: And then I went back to, because I live in Adelaide, but I went back and try and help the club out, and I was president at Tarlin for 7 years.
1: Mm.
0: And the next 3 years, I was president of the River Murray Football League.
1: Okay.
0: And my second year there was a guy, a friend of mine, Shane Schnell, he was on the committee, and he said, we should be broadcasting these games now, we should be live streaming them. And that's what they do now.
1: Yes.
0: RMFL TV.
1: Oh, okay. So there's always a crew there.
0: There's a...
1: It's a voluntary. It's a voluntary thing where people go along and they film it.
0: Yep.
1: Yeah.
0: And they pick out a game a week.
1: To put online, do they?
0: Yeah, yeah.
1: Ah.
0: Yeah, it's great.
1: That is good.
0: Yeah.
1: And what about the local print media? Do you get coverage in the print media as well?
0: Not as much as we used to.
1: You used to get a lot,
0: The standard was twice a week, Tuesday, Thursday. We couldn't wait to get that.
1: Yeah, you'd get
0: especially if you kicked a goal.
1: You'd get the paper and you'd open it up and it'd be like a spread in the middle.
0: It was, yeah.
1: And you'd open up the spreads and there'd be pictures and stuff from the previous week and then the next page would have the teams for the following week.
0: Yeah. So there's a lot of that in the book too.
1: Mm.
0: So that's...
1: Have you been able to accurately document just how many players have represented Tarlin Bend?
0: No, no. Don't do that to me.
1: Yeah.
0: It's a lot.
1: Now...
0: Because as a railway town, there was a lot of families come into the town.
1: Itinerant people coming through, yeah.
0: It was great. It'd
1: be difficult, yeah. Now, I don't know, I'm being set up here and I hope you're not in trouble here. It says, Retail and Men Football Club. Ask Terry about...

0: at the game when a Talem supporter threw red paint on the umpire after a loss to Ramblers. Yeah. What happened there?
1: I've just had a mental block.
0: Oh.
1: No, it did happen. It did happen.
0: I know who has sent this through, yeah.
1: It did happen.
0: Yeah. Well, I guess...
1: I know the culprit.
0: Do you?
1: Yeah.
0: Your lips are sealed.
1: My lips are sealed. I was there.
0: Yeah?
1: Yeah. I wasn't playing, but I was there.
0: Yeah.
1: Yeah. The umpire was... his name was Max Peake.
0: Oh.
1: And he used to play for Ramblers, who were red and white.
0: Hang on.
1: And Talem thought...
0: Hang on.
1: Talem supporter thought...
0: Hang on.
1: Max has been a bit generous towards Ramblers. Maybe he should be red and white.
0: Yeah, okay.
1: But it didn't go over him.
0: No. Okay. Yeah, still shouldn't be happening.
1: No, it shouldn't be happening.
0: Yeah.
1: No way.
0: No. So what's the future of Talem been, of the club itself? Because it's a challenge now, country football clubs, isn't it?
1: It is.
0: Attract and retain players.
1: Yeah. We've never been I'll go back to the railway days. We didn't need to pay players.
0: Mm.
1: We had all the railway workers there and the stock agents, school teacher, Bowden Sobolka, best country footballer ever, in my opinion.
0: Mm.
1: So now, you know, we haven't got the railways. We've got to attract players to come in, but, you know, it costs money and, you know, it's hard. And like Talem for the last 7 years have won 5 under-18 premierships. So we get these lads.
0: Yes.
1: They're local lads.
0: Yes.
1: And some of them go away to work. Some might find another home or whatever the case may be, and no one blames them for that. But it's a really struggle if you don't, you know, like, spend the whole salary cap.
0: So like most country clubs now, there are paid players in there.
1: Oh, yes.
0: But to do that, you've got to find the sponsors.
1: You do.
0: And... It's got to be reasonably attractive too, doesn't it?
1: It does. Mm. It does. So,
0: and I mean, there are limits on what you can pay as well, aren't there? Based on their experience as a player and things like that.
1: Oh, yeah. Well, there's a salary cap now.
0: Yeah. But isn't there a point system where, you know, if they've played at Sandful level or they play AFL level?
1: If one of the boys come out of Sandful, they're 4 points.
0: Yeah.
1: If they've played so many games, they're 3.
0: Okay.
1: So on and so on.
0: All right.
1: And then the clubs are allotted, depending on how they've been performing,
0: yes,
1: points up to a maximum of 15. So.
0: Yeah, all right. Well, congratulations.
1: No, thank you very much.
0: What a great thing to be able to do. And I'm so pleased that it's done well. You've got the book in front of you. I didn't even have a look at it yet. I'll have a look at it in a minute just before you go.
1: Yeah.
0: But if somebody wants to get a hold of the book, how do they do it?
1: Get in touch with me. I can give you my phone number.
0: Oh, well, I'll leave the phone number behind.
1: Yeah.
0: Or can they just contact the club?
1: Contact the club. And I'll leave my phone number behind.
0: Okay.
1: Message me on Facebook, whatever.
0: All right, beautiful. Well done, Terry.
1: No, thank you very much.
0: Thank
1: you. Much appreciated.
0: Thank you so much for coming in. Terry Connolly, who is the author of The History of Football in Talem Bend. One of 15 kids. I didn't get a chance to talk about breakfast in your house. That would have been interesting. The news is coming up next. After that, I am going to play that interview between Angry Anderson and Doc Neeson. It's 9 o'clock.
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3: ABC News with Glenn Lauder. A friend of the late Aussie rock legend Angry Anderson's remembered the Rose Tattoo frontman as a very passionate man. Anderson's family's confirmed his death just weeks after the 79-year-old fell ill during the band's European tour. As well as achieving international acclaim with the band, Anderson had a successful solo career and multiple television and movie roles. Music journalist Murray Engelhart says Rose Tattoo was enormously important to his late friend.
4: He'll talk about everything from astronomy to architecture, and you try and get a word in sometimes when he's on a roll. Very well-read guy, which would surprise a lot of people. Very, very passionate. Very passionate guy.
3: Top Iranian and US officials have held talks at the UN in New York as President Donald Trump threatened to annihilate the Islamic Republic if a peace deal is not reached. No breakthrough has been reported from the meeting, which is the first since a June ceasefire between the nations unravelled. With midterm elections just around the corner, Mr. Trump is facing increasing pressure to end the conflict. Former Australian Foreign Minister Bob Carr says the US President's speech was not surprising.
5: The American President pitching himself to the world in terms of rhetoric about annihilating another country just confirms, I think, the view that middle powers and American allies would have of this radical US administration.
3: An Australian-Jordanian dual citizen accused of acting as a money mule for a business email scam syndicate has been denied bail for a third time by a court in Canberra. With the story, Declan Gooch.
6: It's alleged Motassem Yusuf Abed Abu Hamad, now known by the surname Yusuf, facilitated the movement of $1.5 million obtained through business email scams and converted it into gold bullion and cash to avoid detection. In the ACT Magistrates Court, his lawyer argued delays in obtaining a brief of evidence from prosecutors, as well as his wife having secured public housing and needing help with their children, amounted to a significant change in circumstances. But Special Magistrate Sean Richter said he wasn't able to make orders that would prevent the Jordanian embassy potentially issuing a passport, and he could flee the country. The case returns to court next month.
3: There are warnings the price of some products will rise when credit and debit card surcharges are phased out from next week. Merchants will no longer be able to charge fees for the use of FPOS, Visa, MasterCard and American Express payments from the 1st of October. The move is expected to save consumers $1.6 billion a year, but payment systems expert Professor Steve Worthington from Swinburne University says merchants still have to cover their costs.
7: It will be flipping merchants getting some compensation for accepting cards. We as consumers will probably find there'll be some price increases because merchants will try to recoup their lack of surcharging by inching up their prices.
3: At least 11 people have been killed in a mass shooting near Durban in South Africa. The victims were attending a party at a home in the Kwamakutha township when gunmen stormed in and opened fire. They also set fire to vehicles outside. Colonel Robert Nechuwanda says police are investigating the scene.
8: There were people who were inside the house having a party when a discreet man armed with firearms arrived and opened fire on them. 10 victims died at the scene and 4 were taken to hospital where one of them succumbed to gunshot injuries. The motive, although it's not known as yet.
3: Russia has slammed jet-powered drones into sites across Kyiv, killing at least one person and injuring several others. Here's William Howard Evans.
9: Explosions have been heard across the capital, with smoke billowing from several areas. Russia has changed tactics in recent weeks, attacking the city with near constant barrages of the faster and high-flying jet drones that are harder to intercept. Hours before the strikes, Ukrainian President Volodymyr Zelensky sat down with his US counterpart Donald Trump on the sidelines of the UN General Assembly in New York. Mr. Zelensky discussed a potential bilateral ceasefire on energy-related targets, saying his country will stick to its end of the bargain if Moscow does.
3: And the Brisbane AFL midfielder Lachie Neal is in Melbourne as he fights to overturn his one-match ban for striking ahead of the grand final. The club's taking the case to the appeals board tomorrow after a failed challenge at the tribunal. Neal says he's still holding out hope of playing against Fremantle on Saturday afternoon.
10: The club and myself have decided to appeal the tribunal's decision. Obviously very hopeful that that's successful, but regardless of the result, I will be here to support the boys and the club this week, so it's a big week for the club.
3: Meanwhile, Frio has held its last session in front of home fans before heading to Melbourne. That's ABC News.
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0: I really enjoyed that conversation. I am such an advocate for country football. And it makes me sad when it's difficult for country clubs to attract and retain players. I know a lot of clubs have had to merge through the years. But it's just such an important part of life in the country, where you spend your Saturday afternoon at the football, playing, spectating, playing netball, whatever it is you're doing, volunteering. It's just such an important part of any community. And as Terry and I were just discussing, the club also plays a really important role into developing the character of these young people who want to come in and represent the club. And so hopefully you end up turning out some young adults who have all the right sort of qualities to go on and be productive in their adult life. So I am a big, big advocate for country football. There's no doubt about that. And what a job that was for Terry to produce that book. I just had a quick look at it. It's huge. It is a very weighty tome. Now, shortly, I'm going to play what is supposed to be an interview. You can't describe it as that. It's a conversation between Doc Neeson and Angry Anderson, both of whom are no longer with us. It's an interview from 1983, and I think the intention was that it would be an interview. There's another voice in there, and I was trying to work out who it was, but I haven't been able to. It's someone who's trying to control the interview, but they have no chance of doing so. But I thought I'd better play an Angry Anderson song first. This is the one that took him by surprise. He wrote a love song from Neighbours.

0: This is serious history. So Angry sat down with Angels frontman Doc Neeson in 1983. We spoke with John Brewster before 7 o'clock tonight. And he, of course, was with Doc in the Angels. And it was, a relaxed and revealing conversation about life in rock and roll. So the pair traded stories about the local music scene, the realities of touring, and some of the myths surrounding life on the road with the biggest acts in the world. I haven't heard the whole thing, okay? I've heard bits and pieces of it, and I don't know who it is who is actually trying to control the conversation. But from what I've heard, it was pretty unsuccessful. And just forward warning, there is some colourful language in here as well. So this is this conversation from 1983 with Angry Anderson and Doc Neeson.
1: Introduce yourself. Tell us who you are and what you do.
2: I am Doc Neeson from the Angels and I sing.
3: I'm Wendy Stapleton and I got little tits. Both bands are embarking on a new stage in their careers. The Angels, having just released a new album, Watch the Red. The album is already shot into the national top 10. Dang. Meanwhile, the Tats have been busy rehearsing a new lineup, so it will be a good opportunity to see if they can cut the mustard. Oh, what do you mean? If they can cut the mustard. It's a foregone conclusion. Who wrote this rubbish? Who's the author? Who's responsible?
1: You see, they don't put their names.
3: No, they don't.
2: That one, isn't
1: that's
2: it?
1: Silly.
3: Yeah.
2: Notice how journalists always leave themselves a line at the end of the article so that they can always say, I told you so.
1: Yeah.
3: Open end. Isn't that called open ending or something?
2: Yeah. Something like that.
3: The reason they don't give their names
2: covering
3: is...
2: Covering your ass, I think.
3: Yeah. That's what it's called. Cowardice is another word for it. Besides, you know, they don't want you to be around there burning down their cars, do they?
1: Is that the approach you use, is it?
3: Yeah. If they've got a big dog, poison the dog.
1: How come you two guys are together? What are you doing?
2: It's your turn now.
3: It's hard to keep it a secret all these years, you know. Sneaking off to meet in little crowded bars and over on the North Shore usually, and...
2: We went off. Mansell got a bit crowded.
3: People started to talk, and we just decided to, because it's the recent years have been sort of like people have been coming out of the closet, so to speak. So we've come out of the closet.
2: We actually met on Oxford Street a few years ago, just as we were heading down to Chequers, do one of those 9 to 3 in the morning gigs.
3: Yeah.
2: So we met over Chinese
1: meal.
2: Oh, was it?
3: Well, he was eating at the time. I was being eaten. 6 hours, remember that? 6 brackets a night for an hour. Can't believe we did all that.
2: Trash music in between.
3: For $50.
2: Yeah. Oh, you got well paid.
3: Oh, yeah.
2: You blokes doing better than me.
3: Well, we had higher gear, see? Yeah. We had the higher stuff. No, I remember doing... we were there from 8 until 3, which is 7 hours, and we did 6 brackets... Half hour on, 40, 20, or half, depending on the day, the night, if it was a busy night. If it was a busy night, you did 40 minutes on and 20 off, and if it was a lousy night, you did 30 on, 30 off, for $50.
1: How's it changed since then?
3: Not a lot. Well, we don't play the...
1: They fucking... closed it down.
3: Yeah, they did, didn't they? Yeah.
2: Yeah, they turned into... with a brothel or something.
3: Yeah, it was always a brothel. But no offence to Mr. Casey, who was a lovely bloke.
2: Wonderful man. Him and his worry beads.
3: Yeah.
1: How have things changed, though, for you? I mean, you've...
2: You're trying to be serious, aren't you, Stuart?
1: No, I'll just inject the serious bit.
3: Yeah, it's too late, too early in the morning. I played squash this morning for the first time in my life.
2: No wonder you're not looking so good.
3: Yeah, right. Nearly pick off Gilby. I couldn't believe it. Hit that little fucking ball with a bat this big. You got to be kidding. I was... God, he said, you'll feel good after this. Feel good. I'm great to stop.
2: This is part of the new lineup, is it? You guys go for a run of squash every morning.
3: Oh, mate. The new guys are all so young and fit and keen. I mean...
2: You got some... Guys from Western Australia, somebody tell me.
3: Yeah, John Mayer. Yeah.
2: Jeff Beck style.
3: Yeah, Jeff Beck.
2: How's he going to open up? Have you changed the songs around a lot?
3: No, we've just... what we've done more or less is just say, well, you know, like, don't play parrot fashion.

0: So there's not, you know, like when you think about it, there's not a lot of conventional playing, solo playing in our stuff anyway.
1: Yeah.
0: Mostly dominantly lead. It was slide. But we're trying to give him more and more parts to play. And he's playing fillers, you know, like after a line he'll play a, you know, 3-4-5 note lick or whatever. And he's just adapting. He's very, very versatile player. But how he got his start was playing three-piece blues bands.
1: Oh, yeah.
0: You know, foot on the floor, boom, boom, you know, like playing shuffles and boogies and stuff. So, I mean, he's reverting right back. And in the meantime, the band he used to play was a band called Everest. Do you ever see him?
1: No.
2: No.
0: They're kind of like Led Zeppelin.
1: Yeah.
0: They should do this amazing version of Stairway to Heaven, actually. And so he's got this... he's got a bit of a tendency to be a bit heavy metal, which just doesn't really suit us, but he's really enjoying playing swing music, you know. Yeah. And he can do it. Like I said, he's got blues roots, so he's not out of water.
2: Yeah, I was talking to the guys in Utopia this morning. One of them used to go and watch him in Perth. So he's
0: almost a legend in Perth.
2: Yeah.
0: Apparently. When we went there, you know, I met a guy in...
2: Is that where you met him?
0: No. He was here. He was playing with Swanee. But I met a guy in jail the night I got arrested, and the guy said, oh, you know, you got John Mayer in the band. I said, well, no, we haven't really, but he's, you know, he's in the running. And then he gave me this big rave, because he was a typical, you know, he had long curly hair, the cut-off denim jacket, yeah. You know, the real heavy metal kid, Van Halen T-shirt. And he was telling me that Mayer's a real, like, who could you say around Sydney? Kevin Borich. What's his name? Moss?
2: Oh, Ian.
0: Yeah, Ian Moss. He's kind of like that status in Perth. Oh, yeah. The drummer's an ex-gym instructor.
2: Really?
0: Yeah.
2: Geez, you'll get fit now.
0: Oh, mate, he's as fit as a Mallee Bull. I feel really... Because, yeah, I can see I'm fat and everything.
3: Talk, Doc. I want to read the paper. You should just interview each other. You should ask him something about the Angels.
0: I know. Most, know all the things I want to know about him, I know.
2: Yeah. See, sad as
0: well, as there's a few things I'd like to know that we couldn't discuss here. Oh, God.
3: So where did the idea for this show, doing a show together, come from?
2: I first heard of it through John Woodruff, who's our manager. But in our band, you know, people say, oh, who'd you like to play with? And we often mention playing with Rose Tattoo. And... So I guess this was an opportunity when we could both do it.
0: Mm. You got to admit, it's a hell of a lineup.
2: Oh, it's great, isn't it?
0: I mean, the two toughest rock and roll bands in Australia. And that's, yeah, I mean, for value for dollar, actually the three toughest rock and roll bands, because I've just heard, I've always been a big fan of the boys anyway, and which is why we've always worked with them, you know, on our tours. But I've just heard a couple of their recorded tracks. And have you heard it?
2: No, not yet.
0: Oh, they've got that real... You know that sound? Yeah, they've got it.
2: Great.
0: Yeah.
2: George and Harry.
0: Yeah, it's that studio. Yeah. Like, it's, you know, we're all indelibly stamped with it.
2: In fact, it's quite interesting because all the three bands all have come up through Albert's at some stage or other. Mm. And there's a certain kind of school of sound that comes out of that.
3: Wonder why? You just mentioned George and Harry. Was that the?
2: Yeah, I think one of the things that those guys have just got a real feel for rock and roll, and when you work with them long enough, you know it rubs off. Fortunately,
0: fortunately, yeah.
2: And you know, and that studio has a sound. It's a real sort of dirty rock and roll studio. You know, you go into Albert's or EMI or even Paradise, they're very clean kind of studios. And it's like the difference between an IC amp and a valve amp. And, everybody keeps wanting to go back to the old valve amps because they growl. And sort of Albert's is a valve amp of studios.
3: Mm. Was it with the shows any, were there
0: that's so poetically put. I never would have thought of that.
2: You like that?
0: Yeah, I do.
2: Okay.
0: It's the Valve Amp of Studios. Right. No, if I'll use that. I'm always looking for colourful little superlatives. That's a beauty. Val Vampa Studios. That's a beauty. Midnight at the Lost and Found. Meatloaf. What a bag of shit. Meatloaf. God, I'll never understand how he had a rough knit record.
2: We toured with Meatloaf, and I found him to be one of the most professional people we've ever worked with. Him and Bowie, yeah. And, like, you know, when we got to the States, we toured with a lot of other Americans, and I describe them as much more as a bag of shit than him and his crew.
0: Yeah. We've only ever had one album that's done anything, like made a noise in this country. It's 7,000 away from platinum. Like, how long's that taken? 6.5 years. And look at the Angels track record, you know? So, I mean, credibility's credibility. You know, and besides, you know, that's... I like the approach they take overseas, and we're talking about Meatloaf. I have to revise my evaluation of the man now. But I ran into that everywhere. Richie Blackmore, who's supposed to be a complete arsehole, is just such a gentleman. He was to us, and anyway, he worried about our sound, he worried about our lights, how much stage room we had. ZZ Top bent over backwards to accommodate us, because we got on so well. You know, that we brought that back with us, you know, when we took, we're talking about the Choir Boys, took them on tour, you know, we gave them, there's no sense in not giving the band that plays before you half the PA, and I mean, there's a sense in, say, keeping your specials in your light rack, you know, in your lights for yourself, like specials, what you've got planned out, but there's no sense in limiting a 200 light show rig and giving them 100 and you have 200, so when you go on it looks like woo, you know it's just twice as many lights, doesn't make any difference to the band, you know what I mean, like you're still the same band, and I mean giving them half the PA you sound twice as loud, so fucking what, you know, they might play better.
2: To me the big difference in this country compared with the States is that in the States they try and make a gig a battle of the bands, and you know, the stars always, I mean, they're so into their star trips that it's just a pain in the ass. Whereas, I mean, what we were looking for on this tour is just a great gig that everybody can get excited about. And, you know, the kids coming along, I know the bands are excited about being together. And it makes it an event for the kids that come along, you know. And, I mean, I get the feeling that people don't get excited enough about going to shows, and that's all we're trying to get happening, you know.
1: Yeah. So, look, as you can tell, it wasn't really an interview, was it? It was a conversation between Angry Anderson and Doc Neeson from 1983, and John Brewster talked about this, when the two bands toured together as well. And It's an insight into some Australian rock and roll history there, because two of the biggest names that really did develop a rock and roll industry in Australia. Look, a couple of you have texted me saying, you know what, that's enough now. But I wanted to see it through to fruition. There was more, but I just had to find a point where the conversation, it got even fruitier, to be honest with you. So I thought, not career enhancing to keep it going, but I found it particularly interesting how you had these two huge names in a very relaxed state and talking openly, honestly and candidly, and you really don't get that a lot now. And as John Brewster said to us before 7 o'clock, the characters of rock and roll are fading away. We're losing those characters, those people who really do speak from the heart. And I think we can fairly say that both Angry Anderson and Doc Neeson do speak from the heart. So I hope you enjoyed that. A number of you text through saying they did. And by the way, Michael in Hawker says, I think the young interviewer is a young Richard Margetson doing the interview. No. Margot wouldn't have been doing that in 83. And I know Margot very well. In 83, he would have been, gosh, not doing that anyway. 9:26 is the time. You're listening to 891 ABC Adelaide, South Australia, Broken Hill, 105.7 ABC Radio, Darwin and the Northern Territory. Actually, on the subject of Darwin, the ABC Darwin team, living in the tropics and having, well, a single thought today, what's the most territory way to predict the grand final. In 26, the old, let's see what the croc eats first ballot didn't seem to pass the pub test anymore. So the breakfast team was first on the mission, and Liz Travascus got a call from Malcolm, who lives in the community of Barunga, which is about 400 kilometres south of Darwin.
4: I have a camp dog that I look after down here, one of the couple, and he's a little three-legged one called Hoppy. And I put on the ground in the kitchen two bowls, exactly the same amount of tucker in them, one marked Brisbane and one marked Frio. And I opened the door and see which one he ran to. And he ran to the Brisbane one first.
5: And when did you do this? Did you do this this morning? You've already done the experiment.
4: Yeah, about 2 minutes ago.
5: Did you?
1: So Adam Steer and the Darwin drive team welcomed Malcolm and his limping pooch back for a second test.
6: Hoppy in Barunga, the three-legged dog. He's a camp dog. Malcolm, tell me what's happening.
4: He's still lying on his back. I'm about to call him. Hoppy, come on, boy. Come on. Come on. Come on. He's looking at me. He's seen the bowls. He's on his way in, hopping. He's gone for, you wouldn't believe it, Brisbane.
6: Oh, he's gone for Brisbane.
4: Again.
6: It's the Lion.
4: It's the Lion.
6: Crowds are going wild.
4: Oh. Okay. Wow. Yes, undisputed. Yes, and now he's gone to the Frio one as well. So he's in for the pickings, eating the leftovers.
6: Mostly it's the Lions, except if the Frio picks up. It picks up in the end. There we go,
4: oh,
6: Hoppy.
4: Oh, goodness gracious me.
6: Yeah.
4: He's definitely a Barunga dog. He's gone for the Lions. I did read him up a bit, though. We did play up there Kazali beforehand, and it got him going, got him in the mood for it, and he's just gone straight for it.
1: There you go. So Hoppy, the three-legged dog, he's gone for the Brisbane Lions. Maybe you have a method that you would like to have a go at as to a way in which you can predict the outcome of the grand final on the weekend. Not far away from the news at 9:30, it's a Wednesday, so tomorrow is the jukebox. And we were trying to come up with a way that we could honour the grand final through the jukebox. And this is going to take some work on your behalf. Not that I'm, diverting the workload, but you're going to have to think about this as well. What we've decided to do is we're going to do songs from bands, right, or singers that have a link to Fremantle or to Brisbane, okay? Now, we know there are a lot of bands from Brisbane. I suspect there's not quite as many from Fremantle, so that's where the work is going to have to be done. So the jukebox tomorrow is music from bands or singers that have a link to Fremantle or to Brisbane. We'll catch you again tomorrow night and do it all again. The news is next, then Phil Clark.
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9: ABC News with Glenn Lauder. A friend of the late Rose Tattoo frontman Angry Anderson says it's extraordinary that the rock legend continued touring and performing through his later years. Anderson's family and bandmates have announced that the 79-year-old died on Monday, surrounded by loved ones in Australia. Anderson suffered a cardiac arrest last month while on tour with his band in Europe. Music journalist Murray Englehart says before Anderson's health concerns, Rose Tattoo was still playing with the same intensity they were 50 years ago.
10: There was no dancers, there was no fireworks, no backup singers. It was just the five guys pumping it out for an hour and a half, led by a guy who, like I said, was nearly 80. Like, I'm half that age, nearly. I can't imagine doing it.
9: The US President Donald Trump is preparing to meet with his Chinese counterpart Xi Jinping in Washington. The meeting's being held as the UN General Assembly continues in New York. Mr. Xi has opted to skip the assembly in favour of an in-person meeting with Mr. Trump at the White House. Former Australian Foreign Minister Bob Carr says the White House is updating its China policy.
11: America is saying we want a floor under this relationship. We want to stabilise the relationship. Strategic stability with this growing China is the way we sum up our China policy. And I mean, the Chinese have got to be very comfortable with that.
9: Federal police are warning people of the risks of violent extremist content online after charging a Melbourne man with terror offences. Police allege the 65-year-old is a member of the Islamic State terror group, accusing him of sharing thousands of pieces of extremist content online. AFP Acting Assistant Commissioner Paula Hudson says police will analyse electronic evidence seized during a raid of his Carlton home. She says terrorist organisations like Islamic State rely on online platforms to distribute propaganda and recruit members.
12: Viewing this violent extremist material is not harmless online content. It desensitises people and normalises violence and, as I said, mass executions and murders of people.
9: Experts say while the private credit sector is growing rapidly, banks remain by far the biggest lenders. The corporate regulator ASIC is warning of a crackdown on the private credit industry, saying the clock is ticking on poor lending practices. Australian investors say a rapid exit of cash out of the sector is possible if more investors begin to worry about the risks. Christian Ryan is the executive chairman of investment firm FinCap and says banks remain at the top of the lending tree.
13: Australian banks, the big banks, are the major lender in the marketplace. So from a system point of view that I know that people are talking about quite heavily, it's still a relatively small percentage of the overall loans in the market. Yes, it's growing, but from a system point of view, it's pretty small.
9: The former West Australian Premier Mark McGowan is tipped to take up a board position with one of Australia's biggest media groups 3 years after leaving public office. Rebecca Trigger has the story.
14: Mr. McGowan is believed to be in the running for a board position with Southern Cross Media Group, which owns Channel 7, newspapers, websites and radio services across the country. Southern Cross merged with Seven West Media earlier this year, with Kerry Stokes stepping down from the board in February. Mr. Stokes has retained strong interests in the company, and earlier this month his son, Ryan Stokes, took over as chair. Mr. McGowan has previously denied having a close relationship with Mr. Stokes after a series of texts between the pair were revealed during defamation proceedings brought against the Premier by Clive Palmer. The texts related to legislation that blocked Palmer's arbitration claim for damages against the state.
9: Pakistani security forces say that they've shot down 8 drones allegedly launched by the Afghan Taliban near the border. Security sources say that they've thwarted attempts by the Taliban to target public areas. Islamabad has conducted airstrikes against what it calls suspected militant safe havens in the border region. Afghanistan denies providing support to insurgents targeting Pakistani forces. About a third of West Australia's state cabinet is expected to travel to Melbourne for Saturday's AFL Grand Final. It's understood both the Premier, Roger Cook, and the Deputy Premier, Rita Saffiotti, are attending the event in an official capacity and will be hosted by the AFL. Attorney General Tony Butti, as well as Ministers Rhys Whitby, David Michael and Daniel Pastorelli, are also understood to be planning to attend. The ABC has been told that all four have paid for their own flights and accommodation and have either purchased tickets or will disclose them in Parliament at a later date. Fremantle will take on Brisbane in Saturday's decider at the MCG. That's ABC News.
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2: Yes, well, hello, and how are you? Philip Clark with you on ABC Radio. This is Nightlife. We are right around the country on the local radio network. Wherever you are, should be getting us loud and clear. No problems in reception that we're aware of. Some things after, I don't know, midnight, 1 o'clock this morning. We'll let you know about that a bit later on. So how are you? I hope the day has been just fine. Coming up in the program, first hour, 6 past 10 Eastern, 6 past 8 in Western Australia. It's 24 to 10 in South Australia and the Territory, through the Pacific, as you know, with courtesy of Radio Australia. So we're everywhere around the world with the World Wide Web. Remember, you can get us lots of ways on broadcast on your TV channel 25. You can get us on the ABC Listen app, which is a great way to pick up our podcast as well. Just put Nightlife into the search bar and away you go. You can grab all sorts of stuff from the past. For example, I put that conversation with Mark Cully about migration and the history of it. Very interesting conversation from last night. That's up there. As also, and so is Michael Adams' Forgotten Australia podcast talk about Operation Buffalo at the Maralinga Test Range, amongst other things, and the final days of Blue Hills as well. That is all up there. And Peter Marks on tech too. That was an interesting conversation from last night. Anyway, look, it's all up there. So check it out. By the way, if you click on the Listen app and type Nightlife into the search bar, when you see a little love heart next to the play button, hit it. Nightlife will be much easier to find next time. All right. Coming up in, as I said, if you'd like to grab those podcasts, including the ones of Mark Cully, they're all available there. This is a little bit from Mark Cully's interview last night.
3: One way of thinking about what Australia might look like now, if we hadn't embraced that post-war migration boom and the subsequent waves of migration that have occurred since, is we might have a population of 10 million or thereabouts, you know, almost a third of what our current size is. And we might be in similar dire straits to New Zealand. One of the things that's perhaps not that well known is the living standards in New Zealand. They're about three-quarters of what they are in Australia.
2: Yeah, they are.
3: Yeah. It's not... One of the reasons why that's the case is it's just not a big enough country to be able to produce all the things it needs at an efficient price. And so they end up paying more, costing more to produce things and costing more to import things than would otherwise be the case if they were larger.
2: And there was plenty more in his very scholarly and learned examination of the migration history of Australia too. So check it out, Mark Cully. All right, coming up in our first hour tonight, I'm going to be talking to Gil Duran. He's an independent journalist and author who's getting a lot of interest globally at the moment. He runs the Nerd Reich newsletter about tech authoritarianism. And he's written a provocative new book about the billionaire era called The Nerd Reich. As I say, it's getting a lot of interest. He'll be my guest in this first hour. Mark Kenny will lead the Nightlife News breakdown for us, so we'll check out with that. There's some new theories about getting older and memory loss with Mark Honenberg, a geriatrician. We'll check that out as well. Looking forward to that. We'll play the Mighty Challenge, of course, and issues of the day. Well, anything you like, but we also might lighten the mood by telling us your much-loved children's book with news that Australian children's author and illustrator Terry Denton has died, aged 76. Left behind an extraordinary legacy, from Just to the hugely successful Treehouse series he created with Andy Griffiths. What were your favourite kids' books as a kid, and did you pass them on to your kids, I wonder? Some of the things we might talk about a bit later on in the program. But for now, let's have a conversation with Gil Duran.
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2: Well, the Prime Minister, Anthony Albanese, has been in New York this week at the United Nations General Assembly gathering, and there he joined the leaders of countries including Canada, Germany and Singapore, calling for tighter controls on artificial intelligence amid warnings the pace of development could outpace government's ability to manage the emerging risks, and they are manifest. They insist that AI and its frontier models must remain under human direction, oversight and control. easy to say, but if a policy of containment is feasible with AI, who are the humans who would have control over the vast and bewildering powers that artificial intelligence looks to offer us? For a lot of observers, big tech is already nothing like a friend to the bulk of humanity. They see its billionaire owners seizing economic and political control to steer the fate of the planet towards their own bizarre apocalyptic visions. Now, we know the corporate names: Facebook, Instagram, Amazon, Tesla, PayPal, Palantir, Uber, technologies like Bitcoin and Coinbase. And we hear and read about the billionaires: Peter Thiel, Elon Musk, Mark Andreessen, Mark Zuckerberg, Balaj Srinivasan, Sam Altman, newly emerging people like J.D. Vance, political leaders, Curtis Yarvin, a blogger with extraordinary influence. They've aligned themselves with the current Trump administration in the US, seeking almost unfettered license to develop their companies, their profits and their visions of how the future should emerge. And you might remember this warning from former President Joe Biden when he delivered his farewell presidential address when he left office in January 2024.
4: You know, his farewell address, President Eisenhower spoke of the dangers of the military-industrial complex. He warned us then about, and I quote, the potential for the disastrous rise of misplaced power, end of quote. 6 decades later, I'm equally concerned about the potential rise of a tech-industrial complex that could pose real dangers for our country as well. Americans are being buried under an avalanche of misinformation and disinformation enabling the abuse of power. The truth is smothered by lies told for power and for profit. We must hold the social platforms accountable to protect our children, our families, and our very democracy from the abuse of power.
2: Mm. Well, that's all very well to say this on your departure, some might say. What were you doing about it? But more than 2 years on, it does seem like a prescient warning, perhaps if too late. One major recent critic of the growth of the powers of the billionaires over all our lives is Gil Duran, independent journalist and author who runs the Nerd Reich newsletter, described as covering tech authoritarianism, billionaire extremism, the network state and the metapolitics of California. His new book's called The Nerd Reich: Silicon Valley Fascism and the War on Democracy. It debuted last month as an instant New York Times bestseller. And it tells the story of how anti-democratic, anti-government, aggressively anti-tax ideas were fused and incubated in Silicon Valley in the 1980s and 90s. And how now a generation of new tech entrepreneurs have accelerated technology to start undermining national governments and their currencies and impose their own visions on the real world, funded by huge and burgeoning profits. Gil was formerly a press secretary for California's Democratic Governor Jerry Brown. He also served as Kamala Harris's communications director when she was California Attorney General. And he joins us this evening. Gil, good evening to you. Welcome to Nightlife.
5: Thanks for having me.
2: It's great. It's a provocative title. Anything with the word Reich in it is pretty chilling. What do you mean by a Reich anyway?
5: When I started writing about the extremist politics of Silicon Valley in 2024, I had a few stories that went viral. And someone from the crypto world, a well-known figure, actually reached out to me on social media and said, you know, we've been calling these guys the Nerd Reich for years. So it's not a name that I came up with. It's a name that their own peers in Silicon Valley, people who largely agree with them on things like AI and crypto, have applied to them because of the extremist of their beliefs. And when we use the word Reich in this way, I think one of the important things to understand is that these guys have a lot in common with fascist and even Nazi beliefs. In fact, a lot of the works and the writers and the philosophers they cite are Nazis or helped inspire the Nazis. So really the parallel comes from them, not from me. And it's something that even their own peers had observed.
2: Mm. I mean, a classic definition of fascism would be a unified state, a strong emphasis on nationalism. There's no democracy. All institutions in the state are rolled into the service of the state. And so on. They've been, I mean, the term gets bandied around a lot, doesn't it? But in those are its defining elements, as we saw in fascist Italy under Benito Mussolini, and perhaps under the Nazis in the 1930s and early 1940s. Are you saying that that's what it looks like now?
5: I'm saying that's what it is now. I spent a lot of time studying the different definitions of fascism, because there are a few different ways that different writers have defined it and different fascists have defined it over time. For Mussolini, it united the government, corporations, and religions into one unified entity of power centered on his cult of personality.

0: In other iterations, including in Italy and in Germany, it's a cult of grievance and self-victimhood that promises a return to some mythical greatness through the purging and persecution of demonized enemy groups, often using absurd propaganda focused on energy and unity and violence and exploiting anxieties around law and order and gender and sexuality to promote a strict hierarchy of male over female, white over other races, West over the rest of the world, rich over poor, employers over employees, straight over LGBT people, and on and on and on. And we see all of that happening today, where Silicon Valley is merging with the MAGA movement, and both of them have a core base of these apocalyptic beliefs, one that Jesus is coming, one that the AI God is about to arrive, and they have captured power in the United States, maximum power, at the worst moment possible.
1: When did this happen, Gil? Because, I think for many readers and observers, when you use the term Silicon Valley, you'd always think of some sort of nerdy tech place where people were often libertarian, that is, they believed in light government regulation or none at all, but they were generally optimistic, they were generally Democrat-leaning, they were for a better world in which technology would assist. If you're thinking back to Bill Gates, perhaps, yeah, and the arrival of the personal computer and so on. But this seems to be in a completely outdated take on what Silicon Valley is now. That's one of your central ideas, isn't it?
0: There was always a subculture of right-wing anti-government politics in Silicon Valley. All through the early 20th century, you saw these movements and ideas, philosophies based on the idea that technology would get rid of democracy because now we could just use technology to do whatever is best and most efficient. Never quite worked out that way. And there used to be a core of so-called libertarians in Silicon Valley, people inspired by the writings of Ayn Rand and Atlas Shrugged, the idea that they were too brilliant to be governed and should be in control, or at least live in their own countries or their own territories. What happened is that these guys got super, super, super wealthy. They became multi-billionaires. And I think that money had a warping effect on their brain. And so this small subculture became the dominant culture of Silicon Valley over the past 10 years, radicalized by the Trump presidency, by social media, by the Me Too movement, which scared a lot of these guys, by the Black Lives Matter movement, which scared a lot of these guys, and by the pandemic, which many of them interpreted as possibly the great apocalyptic event that would change anything. It didn't quite happen like that. Our governments, our societies held together as best as they could. And I think we can't underestimate as well the degree to which AI psychosis is influencing everything in our world right now. Some of these people believe that this invention is some kind of spiritual godlike force, or at the very least will grant maximum power and authority to whoever can gain control over it. And they're in a race to capture that power and thus capture the control of the world.
1: Much of it seems to be centered around individuals. And this is what I found interesting for a while now, that there are shadowy, well, I don't know how shadowy they are now, but they're behind-the-scenes individuals at least. They don't take a public face so much, who seem to have been influential in directing this. Chief among them, this bloke called Peter Thiel, who made a pile out of PayPal, amongst other things. He made a pile out of Facebook too, for that matter. But he's famous for uttering the statement that freedom and democracy are incompatible. What does he mean?
0: Well, in that same speech, he said that government is evil, which is amazing because since 2003, Peter Thiel, the co-founder of Palantir, has had a major surveillance company, military-industrial complex intelligence surveillance company, that was founded with millions of dollars from the CIA. So why is this guy claiming, A, to be a libertarian, and B, that government is evil? The government is his business. He's deeply entwined in our government. Peter Thiel, as you said, made money at PayPal, Facebook made him a billionaire, co-founded Palantir after 9/11, a very right-wing German-born billionaire who's lived most of his life in the United States, but for the past 25 or 30 years has been preaching against democracy very openly. In 2009, he

0: And Thiel was greatly inspired by a 1997 book called The Sovereign Individual, which predicted that in the 21st century, nation states would fall and democracy would end due to two technologies in particular. One, cyber currency, a new digital money that would undermine government authority, that's crypto. The other, advanced automation, which would destroy most jobs, leading to a massive collapse of the economy and thereby collapse of nations. Mm. That's the conversation around AI today. And so he very much believes this self-fulfilling prophecy to be fully underway.
1: But mind you, America's full of these things and has always been, hasn't it, Gil? From, you know, the Scientologists onwards. There are always people predicting end times. And there have always been billionaires in America. America has always been a place dominated by extremes of wealth and poverty. Why is Thiel all of a sudden seeming so pivotal in this story?
0: Well, in the early 20th century, Americans revolted against oligarchy and passed a lot of laws to limit the power of the super wealthy, to impose taxes and to make sure that wealth, massive fortunes could not be passed on from generation to generation. What's happened over the last 50 to 60 years has been a big rollback of those laws. So now we have these super oligarchs. In addition, the Supreme Court in Citizens United decided that unlimited amounts of money could be spent by corporations in our political system. And what's happening is we have a billionaire class that doesn't blink at the idea of spending hundreds of millions of dollars to capture government. So you have this confluence of events. You have unlimited amount of money in American politics and a class of radicalized billionaires who no longer believe in democracy, along with a president who aspires to be an authoritarian. And so you have this terrible coincidence in which they have captured power and are able to make these terrible, scary ideas into reality.
1: Mm. Peter Thiel, of course, is the brains and influence behind J.D. Vance. J.D. Vance is a creature of Peter Thiel, isn't he? I mean, Thiel says that Vance says that Peter Thiel was the smartest person he ever met. He seems in complete subservience to him. He even converted to Catholicism, maybe on the back of Thiel's Catholicism. Let's not cast too many aspersions, I suppose, on personal belief, but J.D. Vance is one of his creations. But how did he get all these others on board? Why are Zuckerberg and Musk, for example, who are at least as wealthy as Thiel, on board with these ideas too?
0: I think these ideas that wealthy elites should rule the world and that most people should have no say is just naturally appealing to billionaires. I think Musk definitely believes that. He's quoted or communicated with Curtis Yarvin, who's the Thiel-funded blogger who spreads these ideas that basically democracy should be replaced with dictatorship. J.D. Vance, who you mentioned, has also quoted Curtis Yarvin. So they have these people who say these things out loud. I think people like Zuckerberg and Jeff Bezos and the guys at Google are just sort of wimpy and cowardly and will go along with whatever side is winning. I think if Kamala Harris had won the election instead of Donald Trump, we would see entirely different behavior out of most of these people. Not out of Peter Thiel, not necessarily out of Elon Musk, but I think that Mark Zuckerberg would be promoting diversity, equity, inclusion instead of ending it. So a lot of billionaires really don't have many ideas beyond whatever made them rich, and sometimes that wasn't even their idea. They just go along with the – they just want to be on the side that's winning, to steal a phrase from Bob Dylan.
1: I'm talking with Gil Durand. He's the author of a pretty powerful new book, bestseller, called The Nerd Reich, Silicon Valley Fascism and the War on Democracy, in which he charts the rise of Silicon Valley from a libertarian, probably optimistic kind of place to one which is intent on world domination through the elimination of democracy. In which case, why are they allied with Trump, Donald Trump? After all, the MAGA movement's a sort of ground up movement, not a top down one, Gil, isn't it?
0: Well, Trump is unique in that he's been able to capture for a long time that energy from his red hat wearing MAGA base. That's starting to get shaky a bit as prices go up on food, on fuel, on electricity.

0: Trump seems disinterested in actually solving those problems while openly raking in billions of dollars in corrupt wealth into his personal bank accounts through crypto and tech investments and even investments in AI. This is why Trump doesn't want to regulate AI. He and his family have massive investments in the AI companies and AI infrastructure. And even his most fervent fans are starting to realize, as many of us did a long time ago, this guy's a con man. He doesn't care about people. So they see the MAGA movement and Trump as fuel. As you can think of these tech guys as sort of a parasite, and the MAGA movement is a host. But as Balaji Srinivasan, a Thiel protege who has proposed all of these theories for tech taking over the world, has said, the red tribe, Republicans, are the past. The Democrats' blue tribe are the present. But the gray tribe, this new radicalized tech force, is the future. So they just see them as a little temporary ally on the way to capturing power.
1: Of course, fascists articulated a view of society that was about the nation. It created the fear of outsiders and so on, that unified people. It wasn't just an elite authoritarian movement. Was it? It relied heavily on propaganda, for example. What does people like Peter Thiel want?
0: Well, if you look deeper into what's happening in Silicon Valley, they've created this cult of people who believe that AI is about to create a super intelligent god that will end death, that will allow them to live forever, and that will make us a multiplanetary species that will merge with computers and AI and enjoy this abundant paradise that's about to be created. So they believe in many ways that they're creating a god, or at least a force that will make them more advanced than anyone else on Earth. And the idea is not that everyone in the country or the world will be a part of this movement, but that they are the chosen elites who will advance the future of humanity. And I know this all sounds crazy, but these ideas are known as Tescreel and are a very important part of the tech movement right now around AI, transhumanism, extropianism, singularitarianism, cosmism, rationalism, effective altruism, and long-termism, all this bundle of beliefs that believe in this AI god being created. So they believe that they need to accelerate technology as quickly as possible in order to create this new master race of tech oligarchs and their followers who will build the future of humanity. And that's really the tech fascist core.
1: I get the authoritarian part of it, but where do they think they're going to derive their authority from? I mean, fascists derive their authority from the people. With whatever means they use. I mean, because they co-opted institutions like churches and the universities and so on. They were all co-opted and came on board. Where do these tech billionaires think their authority is going to come from?
0: Ultimately, I think it's going to come from technology, but I do think, and
1: well, it can't come from technology, though, can it? I mean, you don't get a remit from technology. It might enable you, but it doesn't allow you.
0: Well, if you listen to what they say, the future is going to be a world with no jobs, where everybody is dependent on some kind of paycheck from a government that will also be an AI corporation. This is hilarious because right now in the United States, people are freaking out in the Republican and Democratic establishment because socialists and leftists are winning the elections. But socialists and leftists want health care, want education to be free, want child care, want housing for people. The AI capitalists are promising basically fully automated luxury communism. Not that they're telling the truth about that, but their idea, and I'm not saying it's in any way rooted in reality, is that AI is going to give them so much power that it's going to run the world, and they're going to run the world through it. But I think they made a bad bet. I think they thought they'd get a lot farther along with Trump. I don't think they planned on this being as unpopular as it is right now. We've got a populist movement rising up in the United States, Republicans and Democrats, against data centers, against billionaire power, and against these apocalyptic visions of our AI future. And if there's a free and fair election in the country in a couple of months, big question, we don't know yet whether it will be that. The Republicans are going to lose and the Democrats are going to retake power. So we already see some of these guys trying to realign behind Democrats because they're afraid.

0: of consequences. And so they have to also pay off the Democrats so that no one holds them accountable for their terrible and corrupt behavior during the first 2 years of Trump's return to power.
1: So here's another question. Do we see them as essentially just robber barons, or are they, because sometimes they sound like kind of utopians in the sense that they see some better world that's more organized and, okay, they're in control of it, but they see them that it's a better, more advanced, more enabled world. In that sense, it's a kind of utopia. Is that what they are? Because there've been some attempts, haven't there, to set up their own states in Central America. I think they've had a go a couple of times on some islands and so on. But is that what they are, or is this just a robber baron thing that they want to rob everyone of everything and we'll just have to cop it?
0: I think it's a mix between robber barons and religious zealots.
1: Right.
0: They truly have these apocalyptic beliefs that everything is about to transform and that technology will result in them having most of the power in the world.
1: Mm-hmm.
0: And if you look at them, they're openly planning to create new cities that'll be ruled by tech corporations. There's a venture capital firm, Pronomos Capital, that already has a prototype in Honduras.
1: That's right.
0: They've proposed building a new city in Greenland, a new city on the ruins of Gaza. And Trump has proposed building 10 new so-called freedom cities, these corporate-run territories in the United States. And here in the USA, nobody asks, why do we need freedom cities? What are they for? Where does this idea come from? Well, it comes from this radical anti-democratic philosophy, most of which has been emanating from the social circle of Peter Thiel over the past 20 years. So they truly believe it is their destiny to rule the world and to end democracy. And as I mentioned before, they've got these ideas that they're about to create God, receive eternal life, go into the heavens, and enjoy paradise. They have created their own version of Christianity. To me, it's like if Charles Manson, instead of being a barefoot, long-haired hippie, was a billionaire and could impose his crazy ideas through the political system by teaming up with an authoritarian regime. That's basically what we're seeing here. And I wrote my book because I feel like people need to understand how crazy these guys are. And they're not crazy because I say they're crazy. They're crazy because they say it in their own words. And a lot of my book is told in their own words. And I think the things they have been saying and writing for the past 20 years are the things they are now doing in Washington, D.C.
1: The great threat is, that a lot of people see is artificial intelligence, AI, which, on the face of it, Gil, I'm speaking with Gil Duran, is an independent journalist and author, has written a best-selling book called The Nerd Reich, subtitled Silicon Valley Fascism and the War on Democracy. The AI seems, on the face of it, to be a technology which enriches perhaps a dozen people in the world and eliminates the jobs of most people. Is that how you see it?
0: The way we're doing it, yes. The way we're doing it in the United States, that's exactly what it's doing. That's why it's so destructive. I don't have a fear of some godlike superintelligence. I fear the billionaires behind AI and what they're already doing with it, and worse, what they're doing with the money that they've generated, pouring it into the Trump regime and into Trump's family coffers in order to corrupt our system and seize power. I think there's a completely different way to do advanced technology and even something like artificial intelligence. And you don't see these apocalyptic scenarios, for example, coming out of China, where they seem to have a very different approach to what AI is and what it'll do. No one has a doubt that this kind of technology will be powerful. We're humans. We always innovate. We always create new technologies. But in the United States, it has become this sort of panicked cult of doom and power. And I think everybody can see it now. We caught an early glimpse of it in San Francisco because they've been talking crazy here out loud for a long time. But now everybody can see it because it's on the news. It's literally, you've got these CEOs calling for a slowdown, whatever that means. Meanwhile, they're pouring $500 million into the midterms to try to get Trump, keep Trump in power. So they're not slowing down anything. They're just afraid they might lose.
1: You cite how they undermine democracy by looking at and you followed this as a journalist, the San Francisco City Council election, and saw how a flood of big tech money perverted that process. Tell us how that happened.
0: I was covering San Francisco politics as the editorial page editor of the San Francisco Examiner in 2021 and 2022. And something very unusual happened during those years, which was San Francisco voters recalled or ousted four different politicians in 1 year. Mm-hmm. And this is very unusual because San Francisco hadn't ousted any politicians in the middle of their terms since 1914. A recall election is when you kick somebody out before their term is up. And the only reason that happened is because San Francisco venture capitalists teamed up with a Republican billionaire to create this massive propaganda panic that San Francisco would be destroyed unless we got rid of three members of the school board and the district attorney, who had only been in office for a year. And I had had a long career in politics before I returned to journalism, and I had never seen something like that before. These rich guys, supposedly Democrats and Republicans, teaming up to completely overthrow basically City Hall. And it worked. They did it. And a lot of them were talking about these weird ideas like accelerationism and the network state. And that was where I first started investigating these strange beliefs. And at the time, I didn't think this would be a problem right now. I wrote a 5-part series for The New Republic in 2024, and I thought this would be a problem in 5 to 10 years. Like, hey, watch out, Silicon Valley is coming. But then J.D. Vance got on the ticket, and everything changed.
1: Mm. Tell me about him. He's a very odd character, isn't he, J.D. Vance? He writes he's a kind of from rags to riches story. He describes this story in an autobiographical work, which became a bestseller and then a movie as you know, his journey on the way from poverty and not his drug addiction but his family's drug addiction all the way through to Yale Law School and then into Silicon Valley. One stage describing Trump in extremely negative terms and then having a sudden reversal and sucking up to Trump and becoming vice president. Is he just a tool of, who is he? Is he a tool of Peter Thiel and these wealthy individuals? Or does he have any view of the world himself?
0: He's fully a product of the Peter Thiel political industrial complex. Mm. He's not a hillbilly. His book was called Hillbilly Elegy. Mm. But he's not a hillbilly, he's a Thielbilly. At every step of J.D. Vance's career, he's been promoted and funded by Peter Thiel. He decided not to become a lawyer after leaving Yale Law School because of Peter Thiel. He became a venture capitalist because of Peter Thiel at a firm that Thiel co-founded. He started his own venture capital firm with money from Thiel. He became a politician and a Catholic and a Trump supporter after having called Trump America's Hitler because of Peter Thiel. He's in the White House today because of Peter Thiel. And J.D. Vance is a radical extremist with some deeply un-American, anti-democratic ideas. And for some reason, he never gets asked about those. But he's a heartbeat away from the presidency, and he belongs to them.
1: Mm. Yeah, I wonder. That's right. I wonder why he's not called on it more often, because he's done a complete sort of U-turn. Is it just because, like a lot of poor people, he knows what poverty's like, and having discovered wealth, he thinks it's a lot better?
0: It's not clear. His only real motivation seems to be power. I don't know how you go from calling Donald Trump America's Hitler to being his chief attack dog.
1: Mm.
0: It's strange. In fact, and he became a Catholic at the behest of Peter Thiel, but apparently he became a Catholic in order to argue with popes, which is what he's done both against Pope Francis and now Pope Leo.
1: Yeah.
0: As a cradle Catholic myself, that's something you're taught you're not really supposed to do. That's kind of like the last thing on your list to do is to fight with the Pope. So to me, it all seems a bit like an act. But, it's not really clear what he wants besides power, and he'll do anything to get it. And he's quoted these very radical ideas that it's weird. I feel like if Kamala Harris had been the employee of a billionaire for most of her life and had quoted radical anti-American ideas, we would never have heard the end of it in the American press or from the Republicans. But for some reason, J.D. Vance has total immunity. Nobody asks him about these connections, even as Peter Thiel's businesses rake in billions of dollars in contracts from the U.S. government with Vance in the White House.
1: Yes, you describe J.D. Vance as a mediocre success in venture capital business. In other words, he's not a great businessman, but he's great putty in the hands, is he? Is that what Thiel sees in him, a way to have influence, because he's got a direct, he's got his man in the Oval Office? Is that how he sees it?
0: Yeah. J.D. Vance wasn't an investor as much as he was an investment.
1: Yeah.
0: You know, these billionaires have enough money. If they really like you, they can just drop a few million on you and keep you going. Same thing with Curtis Yarvin, the blogger who struggled for years with unemployment and being broke and is now a millionaire.
1: Hmm.
0: Why? What did he produce? Well, a bunch of fascist blogging is what he produced. So money is nothing to them. That's why they can pour all this money into our politics. And my chapter on Vance is called The Unicorn, because in Silicon Valley, a unicorn company is one you make a small investment in, and then it becomes a $1 billion company later on. And that's what Vance is. He's a unicorn. He has gotten all the way to the White House, and they will do anything in their power to get him elected. Though he has an uphill battle because he has a pretty serious charisma deficit, and he's one of the most unpopular vice presidents in the history of the United States.
1: Mm. I was struck by a passage out of Regime Change, the book by Maggie Haberman and Jonathan Swan, another best-selling book, Gil, which Rupert Murdoch was sitting in the Oval, sitting in the White House at dinner, and Donald Trump turned to him with both of these other gentlemen at the table, J.D. Vance and Marco Rubio, and says, "Rupert, which one do you think we should succeed me? What do you reckon about J.D.? What do you reckon about Marco?" And Rupert Murdoch, well, according to these authors, replied, "I think J.D. Vance has got great potential." To which Vance, understandably, took some slight, but saying of Marco Rubio, "I think he's brilliant." But Rubio seems Rubio's light seems to have diminished, or is that not correct? Where do you see that him sitting now?
0: It ultimately depends on who can pay Trump the most for an endorsement.
1: Right.
0: Donald Trump has made it clear that the White House is up for sale. He became a crypto billionaire on the day he returned to office after having called crypto a scam for years. And now he and his sons and his family are all invested in AI and other Silicon Valley technology investments. And so I think that's what it'll come down to. He's got to sell his endorsement, sell his movement, or try to the billionaire. So I don't think Marco Rubio will be able to compete with that. At the same time,
1: why? Because he doesn't have people like Thiel on board.
0: Yeah, he doesn't have them on board, and J.D. Vance is their first pick. At the same time, Trump is deeply unpopular. He's really sinking in the polls, as are the billionaires. So it may be that a Republican runs against Trump and against Silicon Valley and taps into that populist anger and doesn't need Trump's endorsement after all. You know, Trump promised to drain the swamp, and instead he's adding ballrooms and arches to the swamp. And it's become a swamp of crypto and AI and corruption so obvious that it would embarrass the dictator of a banana republic.
1: Mm. Gil Durand's my guest, the author of a best-selling book which looks at Silicon Valley and what it's become, Silicon Valley fascism. His book is called The Nerd Reich. Gil, AI is one thing that these people such as Thiel and Zuckerberg and Altman and Musk think is going to change the world and they'll be in control of it. What about cryptocurrencies? These have been around with us now for a while without ever breaking out into anything useful. How do they see these cryptocurrencies? I mean, to all intents and purposes, it's still just a gambling medium, isn't it?
0: Well, we've actually found the real use for crypto now here in the United States. For a long time, it was derided as a scam that was mostly useful for crime and drugs and human trafficking and rogue nations like Iran and North Korea, and Russia to evade sanctions. But now we see its true purpose. Crypto is a weapon of mass corruption. It is pumping all this money into the Trump family, up to $5 billion in new wealth since he returned to the White House. And so what's funny about that is that the crypto markets have really tanked under Trump. He's wiped zillions from crypto's market value because he's made it so obvious that it's just fake, that it's just a scam. It's like three-card Monty.

0: When you go to a tourist destination, you see people standing around gawking with their mouths open, losing their money to this dumb game that's a scam. That's pretty much what crypto is. And the United States, I think, is finding out that this stuff needs to be banned, cut down to size, and certainly we can't trust any politician who is taking crypto or who is voting for the crypto industry. No, not even the industry, the crypto cartels' demands out of Washington.
1: Go on.
0: There's this bill called the Clarity Act that the crypto cartels have been trying to get passed in Washington to further legalize their pursuits. They can't get it passed because there's a provision that would bar Trump and his family from these corrupt crypto deals. So the bill can't pass because no one will take the corruption provisions out. Mm. That's where we are.
1: At the end of the day, Gil, I'm a bit like the great monopolies of old, whether it was coal or steel or railroads. Is there a parallel here that governments broke those up? They broke the big cartels up. They broke these organizations up with antitrust provisions. And similarly, you could do the same here, couldn't you? Or do you think now, as one commentator told me the other night on air, this thing is now too big to turn off? And he meant when he was talking about that AI.
0: I don't think anything's too big to turn off. I think everything can be done quite differently than it's being done. Mm. One of the ways these people defeat their enemies is by telling these scary stories and making people want to give up. But nothing is inevitable yet. In the United States, we're supposed to have a government of, by, and for the people,
1: yeah,
0: not of, by, and for the billionaires. I don't know that little regulations are going to work. I think we find ourselves in a war against billionaire power. That's the politics of the future. And it's a war the billionaires started by declaring war and attacking our democracy so viciously. But the good news is they have really taken their masks off and warned us all of who they are. People are alarmed. People are scared of the future they're proposing. And so the billionaires have become radicalized, but they are also radicalizing normal, everyday people. And so I think we're going to have a showdown here in the next few years and decide whether this is a country for billionaires or a country that's a democracy. And it's not clear yet where we'll land on that, but I think the moment is coming soon.
1: Mm. But in actual terms, what do you see governments doing? Because one of the things that seems to be that people misread America a bit by thinking that Trump is an aberration. But Trump is not an aberration, is he? He's not just a singular person. If Trump leaves, it's likely that Vance would succeed him and probably win an election, wouldn't it be?
0: Oh, I don't think so. I think they're deeply unpopular right now.
1: Right.
0: A lot of weird stuff would have to happen for Vance to simply win an election. I think, you know, one of the crazy things about our country and about many democracies is the pendulum tends to swing either way every few years. Mm. And I think with the prices going up, with people unable to afford food or housing or gas, I think Trump is done. His regime is collapsing and Vance is going to inherit that. I mean, look at, we're losing wars that we started. This is just a massive humiliation. And so if there's a free and fair election, because Trump is threatening to interfere in the elections because he's afraid of losing, I think Democrats are going to reclaim power. I think the real question is whether Democrats fight the billionaires and put them in their place. Because the only people who love billionaire money more than Republicans are Democratic politicians. And these guys have enough money to buy both sides, and they're already telegraphing that that's what they plan to do.
1: Mm. Is it realistic for governments to say we will take back control of artificial intelligence and its development?
0: Well, Alex Karp, the Palantir CEO, said today that AI should be nationalized.
1: Yeah. I read those things and I don't understand what that means. Do you understand what that means?
0: Well, for a long time, very powerful technologies were developed mostly by the United States government in coordination with universities and some private sector partners. Mm. What we have right now is these corporations developing what they all call a super dangerous apocalyptic technology that could threaten life on the planet. They're claiming it could cause human extinction in a decade. Why would we allow private individuals and private companies to have that level of power? We wouldn't let someone, private company, develop a new

0: nuclear weapon in their factory that could destroy the entire planet. So there's a real problem here with allowing these private actors to have this much power. That's probably why they've gone insane and are trying to take over the world now. They become drunk on this power. The problem is you'd want to have a responsible government, a non-corrupt government, to oversee that project. And with Trump, basically, we'll just be allowing the federal taxpayer dollars to fund these billionaires to create their apocalypse weapon. So we're in a real pickle here. We should have strict public oversight and control over the development of artificial intelligence. But under this government, it seems like a disaster in the waiting.
1: Well, I wonder whether it's just this government or is it the institutions themselves, Gil? One of the depressing things to watching America at the moment is the way that seemingly strong institutions like the courts, for example, have simply been undermined and manipulated and ignored. Or the Congress, for example, the famed checks and balances of American democracy don't mean anything if you have somebody like Donald Trump who says, I don't care. What are you going to do about it? Do you think the institutions themselves are strong enough?
0: At the current moment, no. We've learned that all it takes is one guy who doesn't follow the rules and follow the laws, and nobody can do anything about it.
1: That's right.
0: So I think one thing we'll need to do if Democrats retake power is really reduce the power of the executive and make it clear that presidents can die in prison for doing the kinds of things that Donald Trump and his family have done in office. We need to have some really severe consequences, and we need to have some real teeth in our laws, and we need to make sure that there is no longer this sense of impunity coming out of the White House. A long time now in our country, we've had this debate over how powerful the president should be. We saw George Bush steal a bunch of power and defy norms, and now we've seen how far people are willing to take it. If we do not reform our government to reduce the power of the executive and to make it clear that they can be held accountable, we're going to have a dictatorship in the next decade.
1: Yes, sleepwalking to it almost, because do you sense any appetite in the American electorate for anything different?
0: Well, in the electorate? Oh, yeah, I think so. But what I think is a problem is that both parties serve the wealthy and the comfortable. And this creates a lot of anger, including the
1: The Democrats.
0: Democrats,
1: Yeah,
0: you
1: that's right.
0: know. And I spent a lot of my career. So it's always these little meager piecemeal reforms that really don't do anything. I think people are in the mood for radical change. I think they want to see a government that helps the people and deals with their problems and isn't just constantly demonizing and distracting and making promises that don't get kept. But the Democrats are going to have to get off of the billionaire money for a while and start acting like representatives of the people. There are some on that path already. Bernie Sanders, Alexandria Ocasio-Cortez, James Tallarico are directly speaking against billionaire power and to the concerns of everyday Americans. But, you know, either way, we're on the cusp of some pretty major changes here. And we need people to speak honestly about what our choices are and what decisions we need to make. We can't pretend like everything's going to stay the way it is and just give us 4 more years and it'll all be fine. We've seen now with Trump, 4 more years means that this guy comes back worse than ever. And the next Trump will be harder to deal with, will be a lot more competent and a lot more vicious than this guy.
1: Well, you've seen that, haven't you? Because the second Trump administration was much more radical than the first one because they'd learned how to do it. I think, you know, one of, was it J.D. Vance's statements is if, you know, well, the courts can make their verdict, now let them enforce it. Because they really are testing the limits of power, aren't they?
0: Yeah, and that's the plan they've been laying out for decades. The idea that you could, as Curtis Yarvin says, fascism means you can just do things. And that's what they're trying out here. Unfortunately for them, it's very unpopular, and Trump seems a lot more interested in naps and naming things after himself and his little assistant Natalie and netting massive profits from his corrupt ventures than in actually being the energetic dictator of America. And that may be our saving grace, is that he's just too old to pull it off. But if we do not fix these problems in our country, you know, studies show that when people think a democracy is corrupt and not working, they stop believing in democracy and they're more open to some strongman leader who says he will fix everything if you just give him total power. And so we're headed down that road.
1: Yeah. Yes, indeed. All right, well, it's been a very interesting conversation. The book is called The Nerd Reich, Silicon Valley Fascism and the War on Democracy, and charts how a group of fabulously rich, well, perhaps we shouldn't use the word fabulously, extremely rich entrepreneurs and business people, people like Peter Thiel and so on, have changed the course of Silicon Valley politics from a kind of gentle libertarianism to a hard right control, wish for dominance and control. Gil, terrific to talk with you. Appreciate it. Thank you for the book and good luck. I think we'll all need
0: Thank
1: it.
0: You.
1: We'll all need it, won't we?
0: Definitely.
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3: Nightlife with Philip Clark.
1: Yes, Gil Duran. He's an independent journalist and author. He runs a newsletter about tech authoritarianism called The Nerd Reich. As evident, I think, from his point of view. I mean, he has a point of view. He was a press secretary for California's Democratic Governor Jerry Brown, and he also served as Kamala Harris's communications director when she was California Attorney General. So that's the perspective that he's coming from. But his book is pretty detailed and intriguing. It's called The Nerd Reich, Silicon Valley Fascism and the War on Democracy. I know. It is. It has die from sundry, says J.D. Vance, is just as bad as Trump. It's all gone too far now. 1-300-800-222 is the number. Deanna from Adelaide says, Phil, your anti-Trump biases requires some balance. Well, we're always looking to put alternative points of view, Diana, always. What a fascinating subject, says Prince Chapessa. We'll put this up as a podcast, by the way, and pass it on or send it on or listen again. We'll put that up once the program's finished. We'll top and tail and get it up there for you. All right, coming up, we've got news coming up, and then we've got the news breakdown with Mark Kenny. Also, Ian Verinder on business and finance, and some new theories on old age and memory too from Mark Hohenberg, a geriatrician. Looking forward to that. But in a sec, the news first.
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5: ABC News, I'm Thanmaya Navada. Legendary Australian rock frontman Angry Anderson is being remembered for his music and charity work following his death aged 79. His family say he died on Monday evening surrounded by loved ones. Ethan Seidemann looks back at his life.
6: Gary Anderson grew up in the working class Melbourne suburb of Coburg with his mother, who both suffered from his violent father. A mate gave him the nickname Angry, and in 1976 he became the lead singer of Aussie rock band Rose Tattoo.
7: I needed at that time an outlet for all this aggression.
6: The band released 8 albums over the decades, with hits including Bad Boy for Love and We Can't Be Beaten.
7: The more out of control that we became, the bigger crowds we pulled, and that feeds the beast.
6: Anderson would go on to write a number of solo hits, as well as working as a television presenter, charity worker and youth advocate. His charitable work earned him an Order of Australia in 1993, and Rose Tattoo was inducted into the ARIA Hall of Fame in 2006.
5: Analysts believe a deal between the US and Iran may happen soon, despite US President Donald Trump appearing determined to indicate his country's dominance in the war. Top Iranian and US officials have met on the sidelines of the United Nations in New York. The talks have been held on the same day Mr. Trump threatened to annihilate the Islamic Republic if a peace agreement isn't reached soon. Despite this, Georgetown University Associate Professor Paul Musgrave says progress could be on the horizon.
8: President Trump, in his speech to the UN General Assembly, was at pains to make it seem like the United States is dominant. That being said, of course, it's obvious that the United States is stuck when it comes to the Strait of Hormuz.
5: Venezuela's interim president has met Donald Trump for the first time since his forces deposed her former boss in January. The BBC's Mimi Swaby has the details.
9: Delcy Rodriguez and Donald Trump held talks on the sideline of the UN summit, only kilometres away from the federal prison where Nicolas Maduro is being held, awaiting trial for drug trafficking and other charges. Ms. Rodriguez held what she called an historic meeting, saying they discussed cooperation on energy, mining and security. Her government has sought close ties with the US since the ousting of her former boss, ceding control of its oil revenues to a country which before that was one of Venezuela's greatest enemies.
5: Experts say the corporate regulator has a responsibility to ensure the private credit sector is working effectively. ASIC is warning private creditors that the clock is ticking on poor lending practices. Australian investors say a rapid cash exodus from the sector is possible if more investors begin to worry about the risks. Christian Ryan is the executive chairman of investment firm FinCap and says he understands why ASIC is proposing further regulations.
10: They are investments loans that are being made into making for cars, for houses, for property, for businesses. They're all very different. And I think that's where certainly ASIC are trying to make sure there's a bit more consistency.
5: A water safety advocate says he hopes the death of a young boy in Katherine in the NT will lead to better awareness around the risks of swimming in drains. Police say a 9-year-old boy drowned after entering a drain pipe at the Katherine low level last night, and his body was discovered in the early hours of this morning. Founder of the water safety program Kids Alive, Laurie Lawrence, says the death is an absolute tragedy.
11: To lose a life so young, that's what really affects a lot of people and parents and relatives would be out of their brain, you know. You can't keep kids out of water. So we've got to educate them and we have to teach them to swim.
5: In the AFL, the 5 Sydney players suspended by the Swans for a breach of behavioural standards have returned to club headquarters today. Isaac Heaney, Chad Warner, Nick Blakey, Riley Bice and James Jordan all arrived at the club's base for exit interviews with the team's season now over. Heaney and Warner gave brief answers to the media.
12: Isaac, what would you like to say to the playing group today?
13: Looking forward to addressing the playing group.
12: What's your message to the fans and your teammates?
14: How much do you regret that night, Isaac?
12: What do you want to say to the playing group today?
15: No, I'm just here for my exit interview.
14: What about to fans, Chad?
15: Anything to say?
14: To them, for everything that's happened.
5: And a ballad by the country singer-songwriter Ellie Langley has broken the record for the longest-running number one hit on the US charts. Choose in Texas has held the top spot on the Billboard Top 100 for 23 consecutive weeks. It unseats Mariah Carey's All I Want for Christmas. And you're up to date with the latest ABC news. 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

Where are we? The second hour of the program. It's good to be with you. 11:06 Eastern, 9:06 in Western Australia, in South Australia in the Northern Territory, 11:24. Excellent to be with you. 11:06 in Port Moresby and Kiribati and Tuvalu, 1:06. Still no word despite our constant entreaties from anybody in Honiara or Port Vila. We're at 11:06. Maybe everyone's gone to bed. 1-300-800-222 is my number. Keep that handy. You'll need it for the Mighty Challenge coming up in an hour. All right. As I say, I'll put that interview with Gil Duran, Nerdreich, up as a podcast. That'll be there later. The best way to get our podcast is to use the ABC Listen app. Just put Nightlife into the search bar and up all the stuff will pop up for you. There's a whole range of things there at the moment too. That interview with

0: as I said, with Mark Cully about immigration last night, which I think was pretty interesting, charting the history of migration in Australia. He attacked a lot of myths and put some human faces on the figures as well. That's there if you would like to pass it on or send it on to someone. 1-300-800-222. Coming up in this hour, we've got the Nightlife News Breakdown with Mark Kenny, Ian Verinder with Business and Finance News, and Mark Hohenberg, who's a geriatrician, with an interesting, not alternative, but interesting take on memory loss as you get older. A lot of us think that's okay, and to some extent that's true, but when does memory loss become something that you think might be more of a concern? We'll talk about that in this hour as well. All right. Robin in Wagga Wagga. Hi, Phil. I watched Casablanca on SBS World Movies tonight. Well, that's a good choice. Then I tuned in to hear your guest speak on Silicon Valley, Trump and Al, et al. Those smooth Americans like Humphrey playing Rick were such class acts, they could teach Donald a lot, says Robin. Of all the gin joints in all the world, Donald, you walked into mine. Yeah. Well, that's true. You could spend a whole lot of worse ways with your time, Robin, than watching Casablanca. The news around the world is so gloomy and glum anyway, isn't it? Has there been a time, do you think, when things have seemed so crook? I don't know. You might like to talk to me about that in the last hour of the program. When I also want to talk about your favourite kid's book when you were a kid growing up. And just to get away from a bit of the gloom and doom. All right, let's kick off this hour with the Nightlife News Breakdown. Mark Kenny's going to front it for us tonight.
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0: Well, the Coalition's released its latest energy plan, which essentially formalises a commitment to slow down renewables and get rid of several core emissions reduction policies. The eight-point plan is aimed at abolishing incentives to build renewable energy projects in favour of other energy types, such as coal and gas and nuclear. Should the Coalition gain government, they will repeal the Climate Change Act to scrap net zero targets. They'll lift prohibitions on nuclear energy, as well as revoke the offshore wind zones along the Hunter, Illawarra, Southern Ocean and Bunbury coasts. Further, the existing carbon emissions policy for vehicles would be canned, and developers would be encouraged to invest in all energy types, including coal, gas and nuclear, rather than focusing on renewables. This is the Coalition Energy spokesperson Dan Tehan in his address to the Australians Energy Summit.
2: Look at what is happening around the world. Meta, OpenAI, Alphabet and other technology companies are scrambling to secure access to enormous amounts of energy. And nation states are doing exactly the same thing. Why? Because they understand something that should be obvious to every government. Energy abundance is the foundation of economic growth and of living standards. And this is not a new lesson. Cheap, reliable and secure energy can only be guaranteed by one objective, and that is energy abundance. Somewhere along the way, our energy debate in Australia became distorted. Instead of asking whether energy is abundant, cheap, reliable and secure, we began asking whether it was sufficiently green. And green has now become the overriding and only consideration.
0: Yes, well, this comes as the Prime Minister, Mr. Albanese, delivered an opening address at a Climate Week event in New York on Monday, ahead of the UN General Assembly meeting, where he said Australia understands the dangers of global heating and the urgency of climate action as much as any other country. Well, leading our Nightlife News Breakdown tonight is Mark Kenny. Mark's the Canberra Times political analyst and a professor at the ANU's Australian Studies Institute and also hosts the Democracy Sausage podcast. Mark, good evening to you. Welcome to Nightlife.
3: Evening, Philip. Thanks for inviting me.
0: The Coalition very much sticking to their knitting when it comes to energy policy, wanting fewer green solutions. How might this go down with voters, do you think?
3: Well, look, I think the calculation the coalition's making here is that there's a lot of anxiety out there about the cost of living, about the pressures on the household budget. There's insecurity about the future generally, as we know, it's a difficult time in the world, and insecurity is kind of the only thing that seems to be doing really well. If it were a stock, you'd probably invest in it. And so what they're really doing is they're packaging up a range of these things and saying these are some of the kind of causes of the pressures on your life, on the economy, on your life as a consumer, getting to and from work and being able to pay for your electricity bills. They're hammering small businesses, you know, this kind of narrative. And what they're wanting to do is package it all up, I think, together and be able to say that the government is foisting on you something sort of ideological rather than economic, and we're gonna relieve the pressure on you. We're gonna strip away the ideology, and we're gonna deliver you cheap energy. And this is going to be a ticket to, you know, a whole lot more growth. Blah blah blah. I mean, it's, you know, you can sort of see the mechanism. It's just that I think Australians, for the most part, are a bit more enlightened than to just think climate change doesn't exist. We don't need to worry about it. And you know, I mean, just have a look at the number of EVs on the road. People are voting.
0: This is the thing, is that, I mean, people accept that climate change is a massive challenge. They do. It's not the coalition is sounding like, well, you know, no one believes in this, but they do.
3: Well, this is the thing, and they've had numerous moments. I think, you know, well, I've been covering politics, I've seen this happen a few times where they've actually had off ramps from the kind of, you know, profoundly kind of oppositional position they've had on this. You know, Tony Abbott's, you know, going right back to 2010, sort of axed the tax, you know, implacably opposed to any sort of carbon price. And that they've had at various points a chance to walk away from that. Malcolm Turnbull tried to. Of course, Scott Morrison was the one that led the government, led Australia to legislate a carbon position, or to commit to a net zero position. Labor legislated, I think, but you know, it was Morrison who took the coalition to that position, but they're now wanting to walk away from it. And I thought after the 2022 election that we might actually see Peter Dutton, even though, you know, he was from the right and everything else, I thought we might actually see him say, look, it's time to, you know, draw a line after the on the climate wars and move forward, because it was clear they were losing that argument. You can see it in all the rooftop solar, you can see it in the spending patterns of people and the scientific consensus and everything else. But no, they think the game's coming back to them now. They think that all of these pressures are making people less inclined towards climate action, more inclined towards this lovely idea of abundance that we heard Tien talking about there. And that's the gamble they're betting on. I think one of the things I'd say about it, though, is on the nuclear question, you know, the idea of having a ban on exploration of, you know, investigation of a nuclear option in Australia, I think that's perfectly legitimate for them to actually say that. The question about whether anyone would take it up or not, that's another matter.
0: Yeah, sure. No, there shouldn't be a ban on it. But the possibility of getting it through the parliament, of course, is remote.
3: Or the possibility of getting it.
0: The Greens control the Senate, don't they?
3: Well, that's true, but the possibility of getting any given nuclear energy project to stand up in Australia as well, I mean, that is an even bigger hurdle, really.
0: It's phenomenally expensive electricity.
3: Yeah, and it would take a lot of capital and take a lot of time to do it. We don't actually have the expertise in the sort of levels that we might. I mean, look, I know that there'll be advocates out there who'll say, no, that's not true and that it can be done. Mm. Well, I think the test would be whether someone's going to, you know, investors are going to put a huge amount of money into it. And I don't see why this government doesn't just let that process occur.
0: No, I agree with that.
3: It is zero emissions technology once you build it.
0: That's true. Of course, whether or not the coalition's climate policy will ever be realised, of course, is moot, as they would have to regain government first. And with One Nation polling pointing to plenty of voters shifting allegiance from the Liberals and Nationals to One Nation, there is no doubt a lot of behind-the-scenes number crunching happening, and talk of a deal has now re-emerged. Former National Party leader, now One Nation MP Barnaby Joyce, claims that talks between his party and the Liberals have occurred. And although he says a formal coalition with the coalition is not on the table, there's potential for a supply agreement to enable formation of minority government after the next election.
4: So logical people, people with brains, people who can see

0: around this corner are obviously having a yarn. It's not about becoming a coalition. We do not want to be in a coalition with the coalition. We want to govern in our own right if we can, but if we can't, we want to get rid of the socialists. See, that's what people are saying to us.
1: Now, Barnaby Joyce claims he discussed a possible deal with policy strings attached with senior Liberals this week, but he wouldn't say who he'd spoken to or just how deep the conversation was. The coalition leader, Angus Taylor, denied any talks have taken place, and Deputy Leader Jane Hume said the former National was clutching at straws. So who did he talk to? Shadow Treasurer Tim Wilson was on a similar page.
2: I understand Barnaby has regrets about jumping over to a new political party where he doesn't pull the strings and is now just operated by others. I think it's a figment of his imagination.
1: Although within coalition ranks there does seem to be some MPs keen to leave the door open as a deal of sorts with One Nation.
3: I'll work with anyone to remove this government.
1: Okay, so are the Libs talking to One Nation or are they not, Mark?
4: Well, look, I think the answer to this is that it's Barnaby Joyce is probably right. He's probably had conversations in hallways or in the queue at Aussie's Cafe in Parliament House or wherever it is about it. I think there's generally an understanding that between them that they're likely to have a reasonable slice of the vote at the next election, as individual parties, perhaps none of them get there by themselves. Therefore, you don't have to be, don't have to go too far out on a limb to suspect that they would be likely to reach some sort of accommodation with each other. People can add up. That's politics. That's perhaps the only way that a Conservative government is going to overhaul Labor's enormous majority at the next election. And the polls suggest that One Nation's, really doing very well at the moment. If that sustains between now and when the election is, which is still, 18 months, 2 years away, then they're going to pick up quite a number of seats. But there's so many different permutations of this and what it might mean in terms of who's the senior player, who's the senior party and what arrangements would be made. If it was, a situation where they were close to 50-50 but together had a majority, then they're going to have to reach an agreement that would look something like a coalition because they'd be wanting to have power sharing in the on the front bench and these sorts of things. But, they won't obviously sort of have to confront that until after the election, which is traditionally when those things become when they become real rather than theoretical. But I think it's fantasy to for senior Liberals to suggest that these conversations haven't occurred and aren't occurring internally within the parties as well as to what they'd be prepared to do and how they'd position. I'm not entirely sure why it's in Barnaby Joyce's interest to be saying this if, in fact, it is true or even if it isn't true. I mean, I just don't understand what he's trying to get at.
1: Well, I guess he's trying to play himself into the major card game, isn't he? But he might.
4: That's a very good point. That's probably the answer.
1: Yeah, but although he might already be there. I mean, Cos Samaras, the former Labor strategist from Victoria and now pollster and director of the Redbridge Group, spoke to Sarah Dingle on News Radio today. He sees the Liberals and Nationals potentially already out of the picture.
5: It doesn't really make any sense when you look at the polling numbers right now, and even the modelling that we've done earlier in the year in May. It's One Nation that will win the majority of seats outside Labor. And so any talk that the coalition would like to do a deal with One Nation because it wants to form government and rely on One Nation for supply is a bit misaligned with what we're seeing in the numbers.
6: You think One Nation could win government outright?
5: No, I think they will win the majority of seats outside what Labor would secure. So, based on what we're seeing and all the modelling that we've done all year, Labor will still be re-elected. But then the opposition will be One Nation.
1: Do you agree, Mark? That's One Nation.
4: Well, I think that's what
1: might well be the official opposition in 18 months.
4: Yeah, and that's what the numbers at the moment point to. As I say, it's a huge majority that the Labor has at the moment. They'd have to lose seats at a colossal rate to be forced down to minority position. That said, it's a very volatile, fractious kind of electorate these days, which is I use the term delaminating, and it's this sort of sense of the layers coming apart and the structure just not being what it was, and we can't rely on it going back to what

0: I've jumped ship, and the ship I've gone to has a chance of being in the box seat to lord it over his old colleagues.
1: Yeah. All right. Look, turning to the Trump administration, they've got stuck into Australia's proposed digital duty of care legislation. So there's a clear division opened up here, it seems, between the US administration and Australia. The Albanese government's currently consulting on its proposal, but it's received a submission from the US embassy warning the policy would be censorship of protected speech. Why on earth the US embassy is involving itself in domestic politics is a genuine question, I would have thought. The Prime Minister in New York says he's sticking by the laws and that Australia's led the world on similar issues over the past year. The PM's meeting with Donald Trump at a private dinner. This is after the US president gave, it's hard to say whether it's extraordinary. Most of Donald Trump's speeches can be described in that way in some ways. The US president gave a speech to the UN General Assembly where he threatened the US would obliterate Iran and declared AI should be renamed superintelligent. He also rejected calls for international supervision of AI, calling them, his words, a globalist scheme to control the new technology. It doesn't sound as though there's much room to move here, does it, Mark?
0: No, it doesn't. I mean, I think there are very severe questions or serious questions as to whether Donald Trump
1: is even sane.
0: Is even sane, yes. And whether he has any understanding of this technology. I mean, if you read some of the accounts of his communications practices up until quite recently, he was barely capable of sending a text message. You know, he's had someone following him around, you know, the human printer, she's called, because he likes to have everything in paper. He really has no great background, even in personal technology use, and has come to suddenly kind of like AI because he's been, you know, told certain things that could be done in relation to his speeches. And here he is now becoming this massive evangelist for this. He talks about the competition between America and China as being the only game and as the answer to why you cannot do anything about restricting the growth of AI, or as you say, SI, as he now calls it, super intelligence, because that could lead to America going behind China. Now, that as an answer to a proposition that as was put by that person who left one of the big AI companies recently, to the proposition that there's a 10% chance that AI could lead to the destruction of the human species.
1: Oh, I don't think anyone really seriously thinks that was a serious comment, do they?
0: Well, surprisingly, large number of people do, and some from the industry. They, you know, I mean, it's a 10% chance. Is it an 8% chance? Some people put it even higher. Mm. This is about the sort of exponential nature of this technology and its ability to, with this thing, recursive self-improvement, RSI, that where you get AI training AI models and it happening exponentially and it going rogue. Now, you know, at one level, we're trained to think of this as science fiction because we grew up hearing about these kinds of things and that was in the genre of science fiction. Mm. The thing is, there are possibilities about this. I saw an expert on this talking on 7:30 tonight, for example, and it is possible. Now, whether the time frames are right or not, I guess, remains to be seen. But when you're dealing with something where the risk – I mean, I just find this so befuddling. You're dealing with something where we talk about a 10% chance – let's just say, of something that is utterly catastrophic, i.e. existential for the entire planet, right? That is a risk. Surely just the severity of the risk alone means that even if it's a 0.1 of 1% chance, you take extreme caution. But there is no caution here because there is no global governance of it. You've got Donald Trump who has no appreciation of it and who sees it as a sort of a competition thing and an ego thing. And you've got other countries, Australia being among them at the sort of middle tier, who are starting to come together and say, we need to sort of think about this. We need to be on top of this. This needs to serve us, not eventually be out of our control.
1: The trouble is we may say these things, but we are not in the game and no position to leverage anything, I would have thought. But
0: well, it is a question of sovereignty as well. And I thought, you know, your point before about the US embassy getting involved in this and running that utterly puerile line about censorship, it's got nothing to do with
1: it. It's quite extraordinary.

0: US embassy would be, US embassies don't make policy interventions.
1: Yes, it's really very inappropriate and not something I've heard of happening before. And it's astonishing. And as you say, you know, you've got Albanese talking to Trump. Who knows what gets discussed in those sorts of at that sort of level? But I think the Prime Minister's locked himself into a position here. And if he's smart, he'll be looking at this in the same way that Carney in Canada has looked at US kind of cultural expansionism, and he'll realise that the best margin for him, this is for Albanese, is to stand up even more muscularly for Australia. The bigger the pressure coming from the US, the greater the dividend to an Australian Prime Minister for resistance. Sure. I think that's the way he ought to see it.
0: Yep. All right, Mark, always great to talk. Appreciate it. Thanks.
1: Thank you very much, Philip. Cheers.
0: Mark Kenny, Canberra Times political analyst, hosting the Nightlife News Breakdown tonight.
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0: Yeah, one of my texters makes the interesting point that selfie with Trump today after Trump's delusional status at the UN is Albo's demise for me. Alarming world these days. Yeah, no, that's an interesting point, actually. The reference is to a selfie that Anthony Albanese took with Donald Trump. I don't know. You'll have your own views about that, I imagine, as to whether that does Mr. Albanese any good these days or not. John Boyce says, if the Coalition won the next election in 2028 and scrap renewables, it'll be at least 10 to 15 years to build a power station, coal-fired or gas. Even if you could find someone to build one, which is the question, what does the public do in the meantime? Where does all the electricity come from in the next 10 years? John of Coburg says, yes, regardless of what the Coalition says, renewables continue apace. Last week, renewables supplied in excess of 80% of Australia's total energy needs for the first time ever for a brief period, John. Still growing, though. Successive Liberal leaders have taken the role of Sisyphus, continually pushing the fossil fuel boulder up the mountain but never quite reaching the top. I think that's the thing. We made that point with Mark Kenny, didn't we, that people are on board with the fact that we've got to do something about the heating planet, and renewable energy, at least for a country like Australia, seems a way to go. Mind you, the ban on nuclear, I think a lot of people think, doesn't make a lot of sense. And it was only put in place by John Howard, who did it because he was doing some political deal at the time and thought, well, we're never going to need this anyway because who's ever going to build a nuclear power station? So, yeah, I'm happy to put a legislative ban in it to placate Greens and others. But there's no reason why there should be a ban on, a parliamentary ban on it, you would think. I mean, if someone wants to build one and put a proposition up, then let them go. Or the idea that the taxpayer should build them, of course, is quite another matter, I would have thought. 1-300-800-222 is the number. All right. By the way, I'll play you that that song by Ella Langley, which has broken the Billboard Hot 100 list for the longest running song at number one ever. I'll play it for you in a minute. Economics. Let's talk to Ian Verinder.
4: Economics.
0: Well, the Treasurer, Jim Chalmers, released the government's intergenerational report. This is a peek into the future for the next 40 years as to what's going to happen. Are we all getting richer and happier and fatter and faster? Well, to have a look at it, Ian Verinder has cast his eye over the matter, the ABC's chief business correspondent. Ian, good evening to you. Welcome back to Nightlife.
5: Evening, Phil. Good to be here.
0: Yeah, good to have you back too. Yeah, these reports make predictions almost, you know, none of which ever come true, but still, they're interesting to look into where we might be going.
5: Yeah, I mean, look, it's hard for, you know, even really skilled analysts to predict what's going to happen in a month's time, let alone in 40 years' time. And look, there have been a lot of stories written this week about this generational report today. This is the seventh one in the series. They first started in 2002. And one of the stories actually had a look at where the predictions were, you know, looking at in 2002 into the future, and essentially have decided, well, you know, we're not as rich as we thought we were going to be, and things are really not quite as good as we thought they were going to be. Well, that tells you two things. Either the assumptions were too optimistic back then, or something's gone horribly wrong. And it's probably a combination of the two. But look, having said that, it is an interesting exercise to do these things every few years and

0: about where you think the problems are going to arise in the future. And that's what this report has done. And you know, and if you do look back and see, well, we didn't achieve the goals that we had in mind back in 2002, in 2026, why not? What's gone wrong? What can we do about it to ensure that we avoid those kind of things in the future? But yeah, look, it's a really interesting report in lots of ways because it highlights the fact that we are facing massive challenges into the future. And I mean, you know, you've only got to look at the geopolitical situation right now where you've got Russia, America, and China, you know, really facing off against one another. We've got a war in Europe, the first one since World War II. We've got a massive conflict in the Middle East and various other, you know, wars and conflicts around the globe as well. And then, of course, on top of that, you've got artificial intelligence rearing its head. You've got an energy transition in process, and we've got an energy crisis right now, which is driving inflation higher. So, a lot of things to challenge. I guess if you want to look at Australia in particular, what comes out of this report is that we're going to have a lot more people in 40 years' time, probably around about 40 million people, but we're
1: Where
0: going to
1: they're all,
0: be.
1: well, they're all going to come from overseas because they won't be coming from Australia, will they?
0: That's right, because we're not going to be producing Australians here.
1: No.
0: We're going to see, in 40 years' time, the birth rate will not be as high as the death rate. So, yeah, so we'll be bringing people in from overseas. But also, what that means is that the Australian population will age. You know, the average age of the population will be much higher than it is now. And that creates challenges of its own because when you've got an older population, and this is where demographics are really important with trying to figure out, you know, how you're going to run the economy. When you've got an aging population, it's going to cost you a lot more in terms of healthcare, aged care, and all those other things. And you're going to have a lot of people who aren't working. And so a smaller proportion of the population, the working age population, will be supporting a much bigger cohort of people who aren't working and who need support, and that's going to cost.
1: Yes, it is. One of the arguments being made for superannuation and the continuation of current arrangements is that superannuation will take some of the load off the federal budget here, won't it?
0: Yeah, and look, that was the goal when Paul Keating first implemented it. The whole idea was that, you know, we are going to have an aging population. This is back in the 1980s and 1990s. And what we need to do is ensure that people actually stash enough money away in their retirement years that it's not going to all fall on the federal government and on taxpayers to fund this. And it was a really clever idea. And there's a lot of countries around the world right now who are looking at Australia and saying, you know, they've got it right because our social security bills are just piling up because all developed nations are facing the exact same problem. And what these other countries, and even including America and even Donald Trump, is saying, you know, we need to get something in place like that because we're not going to be able to afford to support an aging population, you know, to the extent that we think it's going to happen. So it seems a little ill-considered right now to be suggesting that we dismantle or even partially dismantle superannuation and let people use it to buy houses or boost their wages.
1: Yeah, the demographics do underline a truth about Australia, which I don't know is widely appreciated. That's right. That we actually, as a population, on a fertility rate, are declining without immigration, aren't we?
0: Oh yeah, absolutely. So, you know, if we didn't have immigration, our population would decline. We would, you know,
1: Some
0: and
1: people
0: that's
1: might
0: what's.
1: say that's a good thing.
0: Yeah, it could be, but it's also raises enormous challenges when you've got a declining population. And I mean, if you look at Japan, that's had a population that's aging and decline. And of course, they don't have any real immigration at all. China is in the same situation. But again, it creates that problem where you have an increasingly smaller proportion of the population supporting an ever increasing proportion of people who aren't working and who require, you know, very expensive care. And so, you know, you've got to actually have workers in there paying taxes to be able to afford to, you know, keep us oldies in our dotage.
1: As we know for the last 15 years, I mean, there's a cost of living crisis, and there's a reason for that because real wages have fallen. Sorry, wages have fallen in real terms. Is this going to go on for the next 40 years?

0: Well, that all depends on productivity, and we have a productivity crisis at the moment. Our productivity has declined and declined sharply over the past 20 years. It's happened in a lot of other countries as well, but we are particularly bad. Our productivity growth has actually slipped into negative territory in the past couple of years, and it's really productivity increases that give you the opportunity to improve your standard of living. So once you've got productivity increases, you can afford to pay higher wages without causing inflation. And one of the problems at the moment is because our productivity growth is so low and in fact in negative territory, any kind of wage or price increase immediately hits the inflation button. And so but you've got to ask, well, why are we so bad? What happened? What went wrong? And part of it is I guess what we've done over the past 25 years. Do you remember just a couple of years ago when all the foreign newspapers and TV networks were lauding Australia as, the miracle economy? 25 years, unbroken, without a recession, solid growth, all, right through the financial crisis, right through everything. It's just an unbroken record of growth. Well, you've got to ask, that's true, that did happen, but how did we do it? And we did it by simply importing people. And, the politicians of both sides were happy to take the GDP gains from actually adding more people to the economy, but they didn't spend the money on the infrastructure that's required to keep your cities working efficiently. So public transport, housing, hospitals, schools, all of these things were left in a state of not disrepair, but they certainly didn't accommodate that rapid increase in population. And productivity is really all about how you get a productivity gain is, you give somebody in better technology. You give them the means to be able to work more
1: It's
0: efficiently and to produce more.
1: complicated, the productivity, isn't it? It's
0: It is.
1: complicated, and it's
0: It
1: not
0: is.
1: susceptible to quick fixes either. As I think one person remarked, you could increase productivity in Australia by fixing up the primary school system, but you wouldn't see any increase in productivity for maybe 20 years.
0: Yeah, the other problem is actually measuring it is quite difficult in an economy like Australia because we're largely a services economy. I mean, our exports are all agriculture and mining, and they're easy to measure productivity. In fact, they're so capital intensive. There's not a lot of people who work in those industries, but you can always add a better machine, which makes the industry more efficient. But how do you make a hospital more efficient? Do you just make nurses look after double the patients they're looking after? After now, that doesn't make anything more efficient. That's a worse healthcare system. Do you make teachers, double the size of the classroom? Is that an efficiency gain? No, it's probably for the long term worse off for the country. So, when you're in a services economy like Australia is, it is a very difficult problem to fix.
1: What's going to be good in 40 years' time?
0: Well, I mean, the challenges are there, and I guess. We may have seen, those post-war gains that we saw for people who were born in the 50s and 60s. Those sort of gains probably aren't going to be repeated. And there's an interesting graph that the report details, which is, well, it basically says, look, if you look at household wealth, it's grown immensely in the past 30 years. Average household wealth has gone from about $500,000 30 years ago to about 1.3 million now. And that's in real terms. That's not just, that's after you strip out inflation. So, we've seen a massive increase in household wealth. But if you dig into the numbers, the gains are really skewed heavily towards people born in the 40s, 50s, and 60s. Once you get to the 70s, the workers, who were born in the 70s, 80s, and 90s, the gains pretty much evaporate, right? So that is the situation we're in at the moment. And these are the people most recently who joined the workforce in the 90s and in the early 2000s. So, who were born at that stage. So if we continue down that pathway, we're going to have people who are disenchanted, don't believe in our institutions, and you can see this you know, happening right across the world, really, yeah. And you know, with the rise of populist parties. So we've got to get it right. How you do it is not easy.
1: No, no. All right, Ian, terrific to talk with you. Appreciate it. Thank you.
0: Thanks, Phil.
1: Ian Verinder, the ABC's economics correspondent.
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1: Yeah, now I mentioned this song by Ella Langley. Now, she's a US country artist. She's just broken the record for the longest time at the top of the Billboard Hot 100. Now, that record was held, as I'm sure you know, fun fact, by Mariah Carey, who's All I Want for Christmas Is You, spent 22 weeks on the charts at number one. But Ella Langley, you may not have heard of her. I don't think I'd heard of her either. Has anybody heard of her? This song called Choosin' Texas has spent 23 weeks on the top and beaten Mariah Carey. Shall we have a listen? What's it like? She's from

0: Well, I don't know what you reckon. Most unexceptional song, says Mark. Yes, one of my texts says the part of the attraction here is that it's a line dancing song. Oh, okay. Yeah, okay. It's a line dancing song. So I'm dancing to it here at the moment, says Irene. Country isn't exactly progressive. It's the same song as other 100,000 country songs, says Scotty. Yeah, well, there you go. The Billboard Hot 100, a country song, number one, has been and has broken the record for how long it's been there. How about that? All right, let's talk health leading up to the news.
1: Health.
0: There's a common assumption that becoming more forgetful is simply part of getting older, although doctors say that's not necessarily the case. New research has found that 71% of Australians over 50 believe

0: becoming more forgetful is a normal part of aging. While one in three say they might delay seeking medical advice because they assume that changes in their memory are just age-related. And that's important because recognising changes early can give people the opportunity to find out what's actually going on and, where appropriate, seek treatment and support. So, what's normal ageing? What could be an early warning sign of dementia? And when should we actually talk to a doctor? Joining us is Dr. Mark Hohenberg. Mark's a Sydney-based geriatrician and an aged care specialist who focuses on letting patients and their families get to know and manage medical issues related to ageing and prolonging independent living. Mark, good evening to you. Welcome to Nightlife.
1: Good evening. Thank you for having me.
0: Let's start with that big misconception. Is becoming more forgetful simply a normal part of getting older? Is there a point where memory loss should raise a red flag?
1: No, it's definitely not part of normal aging. And sadly, this is a major misconception that we have in our communities, Phil. So we do know that we do get a bit slower as we get a bit older. So a 100-year-old is going to have slower thinking compared to a 50-year-old at a younger age. But we do not lose memory just by virtue of getting old. So losing memory and losing brain functions, such as trying to find the right words in conversation or problems with the orientation and realizing where you are, is actually nearly always down to a disease process. And those disease processes don't have to be dementia. In fact, about one in three people will have reversible conditions that we can essentially treat and fix, which will improve the cognitive function.
0: See, I think most people believe that when you get older, you get a bit more forgetful. You say that's not right.
1: No, that's not true at all. And I can think to my own grandparents as well, who were lucky enough to live to a great old age, and they didn't have any memory problems at all. And it shows you can get to an older age without memory problems, which is really what we should be considering as the norm in our communities. But sadly, we do see a lot of prevalence, a lot of diseases that can affect people's aging and can cause brain damage, essentially, starting in midlife and sort of culminating in later life, which can then manifest as dementia.
0: Yeah. Okay, so misplacing your keys or forgetting a name, is that a sign? Is that memory problems or is that just normal?
1: So, I mean, you may find a lot of people at a younger age may say, oh, I can't remember people's names, or I have difficulty remembering where I put things. And more often than not, that's going to be down to inattention. So to remember something, you have to be able to pay attention to it, put it into your brain and store it. You then need to be able to retrieve it to be able to remember that information. But if the problem is, if you were never paying attention in the first place and it never went into your brain, when you come to retrieve that information, you perceive that to be a memory problem. But it's not actually the memory that's the issue there. And they're not putting the information in the brain in the first place, which is known as encoding. So people who have problems with depression or mental health issues, they have problems with sleep, for example, may have a lot of problems with encoding information because of inattention. And because of that, they may perceive or may be perceived to have subjective cognitive problems. Like memory issues. And many of these problems that patients may have are actually fixable. So we can address those and we can try and improve them with consequent effects on improving cognitive function.
0: So what sort of memory losses should trigger concern? Because I can imagine forgetting, you know, someone's name you met at a party is okay. Maybe forgetting a relative's name is not okay.
1: Absolutely. And you're spot on there, Phil. So when does things like this become different from the norm? Mm. And the real answer to that is the way it starts to impact you in your day-to-day life. So like you said, remembering people who are very close to you and forgetting that information would definitely be quite abnormal. But meeting somebody at a party or at a function and not remembering their names 5 minutes later, if you're not paying attention, would not be abnormal in a sense. Because there may be other reasons that may explain why that could be. So in medicine, we generally say that if somebody is losing brain function and it's beginning to impact them in their day-to-day life, that's a major differentiator between what we would consider to be a pre-dementia syndrome and dementia. But again, like I said, there could be reversible causes that could be contributing to that. So it's very important to get checked out.
0: I mean, dementia is not reversible. What are some reversible causes of memory loss?
1: So we may see things like undernutrition or malnutrition, sleep deprivation I've already mentioned. But we can have problems like vitamin deficiencies that are quite common. And there are a whole host of drugs, what we call anticholinergic medications, that actually work in some of the direct opposite ways to the way the drugs that we treat Alzheimer's do. And they can cause a pseudo-dementia syndrome. So there's a very large list and things that we often have to look into. But even on the most basic levels, if somebody has sleep apnea, for example, and isn't sleeping properly. That can often, I mean, I'm sure you can attest, Phil, that at times when you've not slept well, it feels like your brain's not working properly the next day. And sadly, people who have sleep apnea and sleep issues will be like that a lot of the time. But in older people, and again, the study that was released by Nutrition recently have also highlighted that 10% of people, only 10% of people make dietary changes, even though that they want to try and improve their brain health as they get older. And 70% of people want to improve their brain health as we get older. So diet is a major issue, a major thing that can be improved to try and help brain function as we get older.
0: Yeah, I don't want to scare people because I think a lot of people listening might think, well, hang on, I'm older. I forget things. How can a doctor work out whether it's normal aging, something else, or potentially dementia?
1: Again, a really good question, Phil. And I think that the two kind of ways that I would answer that, and firstly, this study did show that there are a lot of people who are very worried about maybe getting a diagnosis of dementia, for example. So 25% of people don't really want to explore this because of a worry. And even worse, there's 14% of people who think nothing can be done about dementia, which is completely not true. So I feel we've got one of the best healthcare systems in the world here in Australia. We're so lucky to be able to have the expertise with our GPs. So I think the first thing is just to mention to your local doctor, your general practitioners, who really do have the skill sets to be able to explore this in greater detail. And if there is a concern over this, then referral to a specialist like a neurologist, a general medicine physician, or a geriatrician like myself can be quite helpful in exploring a bit in greater detail and actually establishing a diagnosis of dementia if one is present. Because, like I said before, there are many things we can do about it, and we can keep people stable and even prevent people going from pre-dementia to dementia.
0: Really? I wasn't aware of that. So tell me about that. You say there are, I had assumed that once you were on the train, as it were, that you stayed on it. You're saying that's not
1: No.
0: necessarily the case.
1: No, that's not true at all. I mean, it's again a bit of a common misconception that, Phil, but dementia is actually due to many, many different diseases. And it's not just down to Alzheimer's disease, which is the commonest in Australians. And for example, we've got an Australia Dementia Registry, and we know that people who are almost like on the spectrum of getting dementia, you can have a prodromal phase, which is where people may not have any symptoms, but may be at risk of getting problems because of the presence of a disease like Alzheimer's disease or risk factors. Then you can develop mild cognitive impairment, which is known as a pre-dementia syndrome. And like I said, there are many steps that we can take to prevent that from becoming dementia. In Australians, we know from a study in 2013, about 28% of people with pre-dementia will develop dementia over a 3-year period. But we can lower that with effective lifestyle, and actually there are some drug interventions we can do now.
0: Really? There are drugs for it, are there?
1: Yes, that's correct. So over the last few years, we've now started had what we call biological therapies, which are drugs that can mop up a protein out of the brain called amyloid. And
0: Oh.
1: amyloid is one of the proteins that's postulated to cause Alzheimer's disease. So we have drugs for that that are now licensed by the TGA, and they are very effective at mopping up the amyloid and do seem to have an effect at slowing progression from pre-dementia to dementia. Or if you live with early stage Alzheimer's dementia, it can actually slow that progression as well.
0: I mean, a lot of people are afraid of going to see the doctor because they don't want a diagnosis, do they?
1: That's right. And again, that's what really saddens me in many respects. But I'm quite lucky in the area of Sydney that I work that my local communities have been talking about this amongst themselves. The GPs are very cognizant now of the changes that can occur with early stage dementia. And I get referrals quite early now. So I'm very lucky that I can diagnose pre-dementia at rates that I think are higher than the rest of Australia, because it gives me an opportunity to support those patients in our local communities. But there are many things like, for example, nutritional supplements. So there is a drink that can be taken that can enhance memory and can slow
0: Really?
1: progression
0: What's
1: of the
0: that? What's that?
1: oh. So that's called Suvinaid, and that's produced by Danone, which is the yogurt company, as I'm sure you're familiar with it, and a subsidiary company they own called Suvinaid, or Nutritia, sorry. And Suvinaid does have published evidence that it can actually slow progression of memory decline in Alzheimer's disease, either
0: How do you
1: causing.
0: spell it?
1: So it's Souvenaid. So Suvinaid. And it's there is are some published studies on Alzheimer's disease, and either in that pre-dementia syndrome or in early stage Alzheimer's dementia. So, and it is quite effective, and I find most of my patients are quite happy taking it. It's just a simple drink taken once a day.
0: Well, it's a prescription medicine, is it?
1: No, not at all. It can be purchased over the counter. If you
0: Oh.
1: walked into your local chemist, you'd be able to find it in there, and you certainly don't need a doctor's permission to be
0: Oh.
1: taking it.
0: Oh, so you say it can have some effect.
1: Yes, it does. And again, I think the studies are quite clear about this, but it doesn't work on the normal person, essentially.

0: So in somebody who is who I'd perhaps define as the worried well, or somebody who's worried they may get it, there's no evidence to suggest it works in that scenario. But
1: But
0: for people,
1: might it improve someone's memory?
0: quite possibly, yes. And that's the idea. In people with pre-dementia, so that mild cognitive impairment due to Alzheimer's disease, and in early stage Alzheimer's dementia, it definitely has that published evidence that it does show some improvements.
1: So if someone's listening tonight is worried about their own memory, I kind of think almost everybody older is. What do you think they should do?
0: Well, I think the first port of call really should be your GPs. As I said, we're so lucky that we have that expertise with our GPs. And we do, through Medicare, we do have the option to see a specialist, like a geriatrician can see somebody that's Medicare funded every year, to do something called a comprehensive geriatric assessment that doesn't just look into your brain health, it looks into your whole physical well-being, your mental well-being, and your social determinants of disease and well-being with that too. So I think we're very lucky that we have that, because there are many other people around the world who wouldn't necessarily have access to that service. And then I think where you want to explore some of the more cutting edge therapies, like those biologicals I mentioned before, or perhaps the nutraceuticals, the food-based supplements, or the other non-drug or lifestyle changes that we can use to improve cognitive function. Some GPs will be aware of that, but if not, then specialists can be very helpful at teasing out what might be right for you with regards to your lifestyle and where you are at with your health at the moment.
1: Okay, interesting. I hope this information has been helpful. Dr. Honenberg, good to talk. Thank you.
0: Thanks for having me, and thanks for the conversations, Phil.
1: Dr. Mark Honenberg, geriatrician. Interesting, hey? Yes, thank you for all those who think Choose in Texas by Ella Langley is no good and further evidence of the decline of America. Maybe that's the case. Dear, 1-300-800-222. That's the number if you'd like to play the Mighty Challenge, because that's on next. 1-300-800-222.
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4: ABC News, I'm Thanmaya Navada. The war in the Middle East could drag on for months, with neither party willing to concede. US President Donald Trump has used his address at the United Nations General Assembly in New York to threaten Iran, warning he will annihilate the country if a peace deal isn't reached soon. This is despite both sides negotiating on the sidelines of the summit. Georgetown University Associate Professor Paul Musgrave says both Iran and the US have too much to lose.
5: Iran doesn't have any reason to give in or to negotiate or to even allow the United States to escape. And at the same time, the United States doesn't want to just walk away, because that would constitute a defeat in a war of choosing.
4: Meanwhile, Argentina's President Javier Milei will address world leaders at the Assembly on Wednesday local time as tensions with Britain over the Falkland Islands, or Las Malvinas, escalate. Argentina has long disputed the self-governing British overseas territory. It's begun sanctions proceedings against more than 60 companies and people linked to an offshore oil drilling project which Britain has pushed back on. The British government has called Argentina's actions unacceptable, saying the Falkland Islands are British and they have the right to develop their natural resources as they see fit. The frontman of the band Skid Row, Sebastian Bach, has paid tribute to Aussie rock legend Angry Anderson, thanking him for a lifetime of inspiration. Gary Angry Anderson's family has confirmed his death after the 79-year-old fell ill while touring overseas last month. He spent 50 years in the music industry and also became a TV presenter, charity worker and youth advocate. On social media, Sebastian Bach says he loves Anderson and described him as a gifted vocalist who had a unique talent. The parents of missing boy Gus Lamont have issued an emotional plea for answers as a reward for any information which leads to him being found or a criminal conviction has been offered. Sophie Holder reports.
6: It's been nearly a year since the four-year-old was reported missing from his family's vast property near Yunta in South Australia's outback. A $1 million reward is now being offered for information which leads to the conviction of anyone responsible for his disappearance, or that leads to his remains being found. Police say they haven't found any evidence to suggest Gus is alive and have previously declared the case a major crime. His parents, Jess and Josh,

0: spoke today in an emotional recorded video.
1: Please come forward and cooperate with police.
2: Please.
0: Police say they'll continue to thoroughly and meticulously investigate his disappearance.
3: A prominent water safety educator is urging children not to swim in drains following the death of a 9-year-old boy in Katherine yesterday. Police say the boy drowned after entering a drain pipe at the Katherine low level last night, and his body was recovered in the early hours of the morning. Former Olympic swimming coach and water safety advocate Laurie Lawrence says remote areas like Katherine face higher rates of drowning than other parts of the country.
4: The tragedy is the worst thing. And you know what it's like in the territory when it rains? The waters just go through those drains at super fast pace. So best stay out of the drains.
3: The American director of the Star Wars film franchise, George Lucas, has opened his own Museum of Narrative Art in Los Angeles. The 82-year-old has personally greeted the first 100 visitors to the building, which resembles a colossal spaceship. Lucas describes his $1.4 billion investment as a people's temple of art, and this visitor is impressed.
5: Basically, each art piece tells a story. And Mr. Lucas' idea is that it depends on what you think about each art piece, what story does it tell.
3: And more than a third of WA's ministers are expected to travel to Melbourne to support Fremantle in the AFL Grand Final. Here's Kian Burke.
6: Joining Freo faithful on their journey east are expected to be 6 members of WA's cabinet. It's understood Premier Roger Cook and Deputy Premier Rita Saffiotti are attending in an official capacity and will be hosted by the AFL. The ABC's been told the Premier will receive taxpayer-funded flights and accommodation, while Ms Saffiotti says she's paid for her own. Attorney General Tony Booty is also planning to attend, alongside Ministers Reece Whitby, David Michael and Daniel Pastorelli. It's understood all 4 have paid for their own flights and accommodation and either purchased tickets or will disclose them as gifts at a later date.
3: You're up to date with the latest ABC News. For more news, search Top Stories on ABC Listen or wherever you get your podcasts.
7: Storms are violent. 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

Yes, well, hello, and how are you? Philip Clark with you on ABC Radio. This is Nightlife on the local radio network all around the country. Very, very good to be with you as well. It's 6 minutes past midnight Eastern time. It's 6 minutes past 10 in Western Australia. South Australia in the Territory, 24 to midnight. To everybody in the West, of course, gearing up for the big grand final migration eastward. We discussed those fears last night. Gee whiz, if you're lucky enough to get a flight. I was listening to an interview today with a woman who'd chartered her own plane, then sold the tickets. They were still $1,700 each, but that's return. But she said that's a lot cheaper than the commercial flights we're going for. There you go. All right, 1-300-800-222. We're about to play the Mighty Challenge. If you'd like to have a crack, 25 questions, 5 categories, answer question 25, and you're a winner. There are lines free. If you would like to grab one. Thanks for the texts, by the way, on Dr. Honenberg's interview. Quite a number of people say they've tried that Suvenaid product. It's very expensive. Cherie said 1 4-bottle pack costs approximately $25. I think it was for 4 days, so it's expensive for long-term use. Yeah. I would talk to your doctor about all of that. I mean, granted what Dr. Honenberg is saying, that, and I'm no reason to doubt what he's saying is right, but you would have to do it in, I think you should be doing it in consultation with your doctor.

0: some arguing that it takes a long time for it to work anyway, even if it does. And so, look, yeah, I would consult with your doc. All right. Coming up after the Mighty Challenge, by the way, issues of the day, plenty of things to talk about, so love your thoughts on that, including what your favourite childhood book was and whether you've passed it on to your own kids or grandkids as well. All right, we'll do that in the last hour of the program. But in the meantime, of course, if you're all set and ready, you know what, so am I. Yes, the Mighty Challenge. 25 questions, 5 categories. Category number 1, born in 1956. Category number 2, music videos. Category number 3, here come the tears. Category number 4, animals. Category number 5, Pixar movies. All right. Born in 1956, music videos, here come the tears, animals, Pixar movies. Who is going to kick us off? Tim from North Carlton. Hello, Tim.
1: G'day, Philip.
0: Hello.
1: That's better. Yeah.
0: Yeah. No, well,
1: how was your day, Philip?
0: Today, very good. Yes, no, excellent. Excellent. In good shape.
1: What's your coffee order?
0: Don't have one, Tim. Cup of tea.
1: Okay.
0: Cup of
1: tea. All right. All right.
0: What do you like here? Born in 1956, music videos, here come the tears, Pixar movies, animals.
1: I'm going to go animals.
0: Animals. Question number 1. What's the only species of deer where both the males and females have antlers?
1: Only species of deer. Any clues?
0: No, Tim. No, mate. There are no clues. All right, we'll move on. Thank you. 1-300-800-222. Glenn from Penrith. Hello, Glenn.
2: Oh, good day, Phil. How are you going, mate?
0: I'm going pretty well. Yeah.
2: Before we kick off,
0: yes.
2: Someone in the ABC Nightlife Facebook group asked me if I was Glenn from the Riff.
0: I don't know, Glenn. I don't know, Glenn. This is territory where I do not venture.
2: No, Penrith is known as the Riff.
0: Yeah.
2: Anyway, I said yes, and she used to be 45 years ago, and now she's moved. She followed a guy over to South Australia, so I'm just saying hello to Cindy from Port Augusta.
0: Oh, I see. All right. Yeah, well, there you go.
2: Yeah, she's a listener. She hasn't phoned up since Tony Delroy, so you mustn't float her boat.
0: Well, there you go. That's the way it goes, Glenn.
2: Anyway, there you go.
0: Question number 1, what's the only species of deer where both the males and the females have antlers?
2: Oh, I don't know, a moose?
0: Not a moose, no. Thank you, Glenn. See you.
2: See you, buddy.
0: Bye-bye. 1-300-800-222. Bruce in Double Bay. G'day, Bruce.
3: Oh, g'day. I'm a trained physician in medical imaging, and I just want to add before we get to the deer question, MRI does play a role, but I think it has to get up to a neuro physician specialist and things. They're very expensive tests, but there is a test that shows you might be getting on to Alzheimer's, an early test MRI. Okay.
0: What, with an MRI, really?
3: Okay. Yes, yes. I've been to several talks on dementia, got some relatives in trouble.
0: Yeah.
3: And it shows an extraordinary one-sided brain when you're normal, and a little bit goes to the other side. They're using glucose attached to see the activity, and they use something to carry the glucose, so it shows an MRI. Anyway, it should only be ordered at very high level, but then it brings something, and I didn't know that some of the amyloid treatment is working. I wasn't aware of that.
0: No, well, I think that's what my guest, Dr. Hohenberger, was saying.
3: Yes, it was excellent.
0: All right, question number 1. What's the only species of deer where both the males and the females have antlers?

0: us.
1: I was wondering, caribou, but I'll settle for a reindeer.
0: Correct. Yes, the only species of deer. Well, I don't know any species of deer myself, but there you go. Reindeer is correct. Reindeers, both the males and the females, have antlers. All righty, question number two. We're in animals. You can stay there or you can move to Pixar movies. Here Come the Tears, music videos, born in 1956.
1: I'll stay with the animals. Thank you.
0: Staying with animals. Saurischia and Ornithischia are the two basic divisions of which extinct creatures?
1: Extinct, you said.
0: Hmm.
1: Hmm.
0: Saurischia and Ornithischia.
1: Yes, it's early birds, I think.
0: Not early birds, no.
1: As in,
0: no, I got you. Yeah. Sorry, Bruce, thank you.
1: No worries.
0: Bye-bye.
1: Cheers.
0: 1-300-800-222 is the number. Where are we? Dave from Mount Cola. Hi, David.
2: Yeah, good day, Philip.
0: How are you?
2: Good.
0: Now, we're in animals. Saurischia and Ornithischia are the two basic divisions of which extinct creatures?
2: Well, I'll just say dinosaurs.
0: Correct, yeah. Dinosaurs, yeah. Very good, Dave. Question number three. We're in animals, but you can move.
2: I might try music videos.
0: Music videos. Question number three. The video clip for which Darryl Braithwaite song was filmed at Sandbar on the mid-north coast of New South Wales?
2: Would that be horses?
0: Oh, yes.

0: Yes. A song which can get a high annoyance factor after a while, in my opinion, Dave, but anyway.
1: Yeah, I think Margaret Ehrlich who was the backing singer there?
0: Oh, yeah, probably was, yeah. Yeah, yeah. No, look, I know people, a lot of people love the song, but it wasn't actually his song anyway, was it? No, no, it wasn't. It was written by someone. Ricky Lee Jones. Yeah, Ricky Lee Jones. But that was her song. But anyway, good luck to him. He made a good living out of it. Now, David, question number four.
1: Yeah, we'll stay there.
0: We're staying with music videos. Yep. Which AC/DC video clip was filmed on the back of a truck driving down Swanston Street in Melbourne?
1: Well, yeah, I think that was It's a Long Way to the Top.
0: Yep, they were off for a sausage roll, weren't they? Stop!

0: Yes, indeed. Jeff the truckie had the horses. Karen from Mullumbimby had horses as well. And Maria had a long way to the top, so did heaps of other people as well. It's a classic. Righto, Dave. We're up to question number 5.
1: Oh, yeah, we'll stay there.
0: Staying with music videos. Which song by the Buggles was the first music video ever to air on MTV?
1: Was that Video Killed the Radio Star?
0: Oh, yes, it was. Okay, that's enough.
1: It was quite an apt song for the, what it was.
0: Yeah, it was. Yeah, it was just highly annoying.
1: Yeah.
0: Question number 6. Nice work. 1, 2, 3, 4. Okay, we're up to question number 6, music videos.
1: Okay.
0: Which David Bowie video clip was filmed at the Corinda Hotel?
1: In New South Wales. Oh. I know I've heard about this and read about it, but I just can't think. Look, I'll just say Little China Girl.
0: Not Little China Girl.

0: That's a good guess, though. That's a good guess. No, yeah. Thanks, Dave. Not little China girl. No, that is a good guess. Thank you. Suzanne from Belconnen. That's correct, yes. Steve from Frankston says video killed Lockie Neal this week too. Yes, it did. I wonder how many times it's been viewed, that Lockie Neal incident. On a casual glance, I must say, it didn't look that incriminating, but when you look more closely, maybe it was. Anyway, the tribunal have made their decision, have they not? All righty, Cassandra from Shoalhaven. Hello, Cassandra.
1: Hello, Phil.
0: Question number six we're up to. Music videos. Which David Bowie video clip was filmed at the Corinda Hotel?
1: Oh, I don't know. I'll just say Let's Dance.
0: Let's Dance is correct.

0: Donnie from Castledine. Yes, it is a long way to the shop. That's true. No, very good. It was Let's Dance. Cassandra, do you want to... There's one left in music videos, if you like.
1: Yeah, I'll take that.
0: Or you could move on. Okay, we'll take the last one. Yeah. This is question number 7, music videos. The video for which 1989 Madonna single was banned by the Vatican?
1: Like a Virgin.
0: Not Like a Virgin, no. No. Thank you, bye. Not Like a Virgin. There's all sorts of layers of meaning there, I'm sure. Adrian from Nunawading. G'day, Adrian.
2: Hey, how you going tonight, Phil?
0: Yeah, not bad. Not bad. Question number 7, music videos. The video for which 1989 Madonna single was banned by the Vatican?
2: I reckon it might have been Like a Prayer.
0: Yes, it was. It was Like a Prayer. Yes, not Like a Virgin.

0: wonder why the Pope didn't like that, Adrian.
1: I can't imagine. I just can't imagine.
0: Oh, well, I don't know why. Actually, someone's suggesting it was what? Because there was a black Jesus in it. Oh.
1: I think there was. I reckon there was too, yeah.
0: Oh, I see. Oh, and that's not infra-dig, is it? That's not the go. Okay. All righty, question number eight. I'm not going to go there either. Don't argue with the Pope. I'm not like J.D. Vance. Adrian? Question number eight. What do you want to do here? Do you want to... Oh, actually, you have to move. So we've got Born in 1956, Here Come the Tears, Pixar Movies, or Animals?
1: I might go Born in 1956, please.
0: Born in 1956. Question number eight. Songbird was a 1987 hit for which saxophonist?
1: Songbird. Saxophonist. No, can't help you out. I think
0: no
1: I'm
0: good.
1: Bow out.
0: No worries. No. Thanks, Adrian. See you later. Bye-bye. Fran from Coromandel. G'day, Fran.
2: Hello, how are you?
0: I'm pretty good, yes. What do you reckon, Fran? Question number eight. Born in 1956, Songbird was a 1987 hit for which saxophonist?
2: I think it might be Kenny G.
0: Kenny G. Oh, yes.

0: Jesus, and also burning crosses. Oh, okay. So I didn't like that. Fair enough.
1: She used a lot of crucifixes as decoration too.
0: Oh, that wouldn't have gone down well.
1: No.
0: Pope wouldn't have liked that.
1: No.
0: Unfair enough too. Fair enough.
1: That's right.
0: Question number 9. Born in 1956, if you like, Fran.
1: How about animals?
0: Yeah, well, how about them?
1: Yep. Question, I'll go for that.
0: Question number 9. Which Australian bird is the smallest species of penguin?
1: That would be the little penguin or the fairy penguin.
0: Correct, yeah, the fairy penguin. Well, that's right. They also travel under that name of little penguin, don't they? They do.
1: I think originally they were called fairy penguins, but now they call them little penguins.
0: Oh, do they? Okay.
1: Yeah, because they've had them all over. They've sent them to America and they've got them on zoos all over the place. Okay. And they call them little penguins there.
0: Oh, okay. Because they don't believe in, no one believes in fairies or something.
1: Oh, well, whatever. They're still
0: actually,
1: cute.
0: Like a Prayer gets worse. Joel from Brisbane says Like a Prayer was banned by the Pope for many reasons. From memory, there was also bleeding from her hands.
1: Oh, dear.
0: Oh, dear, oh, dear.
1: Yes. Yes, you should not. You should not use the church as an excuse to make fun about stuff.
0: No, you can't. You can't start making fun of the stigmata, which are quite a thing. Mm.
1: Yes.
0: All righty, question number 10. We're in animals, far away from papal matters, Fran.
1: Good.
0: Staying here, all right. Bubble,
1: yes, thank you.
0: Bubble eye, lion head, comet. Are varieties of which ornamental carp, Fran?
1: Mm, yes, goldfish.
0: Goldfish, yes, correct. Goldfish, bubble eye, lionhead and comet are varieties of goldfish. And goldfish are ornamental carp.
1: Yes.
0: We don't like carp have a bad reputation, Fran, and don't they in Australia?
1: Oh, they do, but apparently if they're well prepared and properly used for cooking, they can be very nice, but I think there has to be a chef that knows what they're doing.
0: Oh, yeah. Yeah, okay.
1: But they're a dreadful problem because they mess up the rivers and cause
0: Well,
1: a lot
0: they mess
1: of
0: up the river hugely, yeah.
1: But the trouble is if they try to destroy them and they kill them all at once, what's going to happen to the river's end? It'll be even worse.
0: Yeah, I know. I know. I remember fishing in the lake down the lower Murray, you know, like, and it was infested with carp.
1: Yeah,
0: horrible.
1: I think most freshwater rivers in Australia are, but I don't know how the hell they're going to reduce them without causing another problem.
0: Hmm. Yeah, well, that's true. Someone says if you watch you should watch the last minute of the film clip with Madonna to watch Madonna dance like Ellen from Seinfeld.
1: Oh dear, that's a worry.
0: Milo in the Blue Mountains says, Phil, I never liked that Buggle song, Video Kill the Radio Star, until it was recently pointed out to me that that's what AI is doing to all of us. Then I felt very sentimentally sad. I always preferred music over video clips, so could care less about radio being superseded. But now I'm starting to realise what that may be like, and I feel guilty for the Radio Star. Sad times ahead. Milo, we're going to be here for the foreseeable future. Please, we are. Question number 11. We're in animals. Last one, Fran.
1: Yes.
0: You've certainly cleaned up here. Goldfish, fairy penguin, three on the trot.
1: I knew about caribou too.
0: No, but it wasn't caribou.
1: Reindeer.
0: Reindeer.
1: That is caribou.
0: Is a reindeer a caribou?
1: Yes.
0: Why am I taking you on about the matter, Fran? You seem to have a lot of knowledge.
1: I know these things. So look it up. The caribou.
0: No,
1: is the
0: I'm Fran. I'm
1: original name, but Fran. Reindeer are the common thing.
0: Fran, I believe you.
1: Imagine how many shed antlers there are all over Alaska.
0: There'd be everywhere.
1: There must be millions of big caribous. There must be a huge amount of horns of being because they grow them and shed them every year.
0: Mm-hmm.
1: Must be a.
0: Imagine how many houses you go into and there's an antler that you hang your hat and coat on.
1: Yeah.
0: Fact,
1: and apparently when summer comes and the mosquito population explodes, which is absolutely clouds of them, you can hardly see through them, the caribou migrate further up because the mosquitoes can't cope with the cold. So as soon as the mosquitoes emerge, the caribou nicks off to the highest horn they can find to get relief from being chewed up by the
0: mosquitoes. Hey, Fran, you've done something with your telephone.
1: Oh, have I?
0: Oh, that's better.
1: Is it better?
0: Yeah, that's better. What did you do?
1: Nothing.
0: Something happened, Fran.
1: Oh, well. I'm
0: maybe,
1: here.
0: Maybe AI
1: you
0: was.
1: Right?
0: Maybe AI was listening in.
1: Oh, whatever.
0: Question 11. We're in animals.
1: Yep.
0: We're in animals. Which species of monkey is named after an order of frogs?

0: vampires?
1: That would be the Capuchin.
0: Correct. The Capuchin monkeys, because of their very distinctive haircut.
1: And which is also where we get cappuccino from.
0: We do.
1: Hmm.
0: Yes, the Capuchin monks, who they're the ones who have that kind of tonsure, don't they? The little ring around their head. Very peculiar haircut. Although, mind you, looking at many modern haircuts, Fran, you wonder whether it might make a comeback.
1: Well, yeah, don't talk about it too much. You might encourage it. See some of the hair on kids walking around, you're thinking, do they not own a mirror? Does someone not tell them they look ridiculous?
0: I agree.
1: Oh, dear.
0: I agree. The barber I go to, Fran, is, you know, kind of one of those safe space for blokes, you know, where you wait in a chair with... Actually, he doesn't have any magazines. You just sit and wait in the chair until the barber's chair is free. But if I go in there and I see two young blokes in the chair, I just walk out because, you know, it's going to be forever because they have all these, what do they call them? The undershave things. You know, where it's all shaven close.
1: Yes, they have the long top and undershave around the neck and the back of the neck. And
0: Yeah. But it's more complicated than that, Fran, as Sam, my barber, explained to me. He said because it's graded, so... It's quite short right at the neck, but then it gets progressively longer. But he said you have to be very particular about it. And then right at the top, of course, it's long. What are they on about?
1: Yes, it looks a bit strange to me.
0: I think so. Maybe haircuts are always like that. That's it for animals. So now you've got to tell me about Pixar movies or Born in 1956.
1: Oh, Pixar
0: movies. Or Here Come the Tears. We're up to question number 12.
1: Yeah, Pixar movies sounds good.
0: Pixar movies. What type of... Oh, actually, there is a sort of an animal thing here, I guess. What type of... what type of insect does Wall-E befriend in Wall-E?
1: Wall-E... I can't think of Wally. I can't remember an insect in that at all. It might be a spider.
0: Not a spider, Fran, no.
1: Right.
0: Thanks, Fran. That was a good effort. Right. Good on you. Good on you. Good effort. Nice work indeed. Linda Queensland had the Capuchin. Dan Jane from Homebush had the Capuchin. Bilal says, yes, caribou and reindeer are exactly the same. Is it called a fade? Yeah, that's it. That's what it's called. That's what it's called, a fade. It's the modern haircut for young blokes. As always, you see older blokes who probably should know better getting them as well. And you think, come on, mate. 1-300-800-222 is the number. Kim from Manham, the voice of the Murray, is with us. G'day, Kim.
2: Good evening, Philip.
0: How are you?
2: Very good, very good. And I'm delighted to hear that you're becoming as intolerant to some singers as I have been for many years.
0: Oh, you mean my intolerance to
2: some singers,
0: the Buggles, yes, oh no. Well, did you hear me playing that Ella Langley song earlier, Choosing Texas, which has broken the record for the highest number of weeks on the Billboard Hot 100? It's been on there for 23 weeks, which broke the record. And beat Mariah Carey. Gee, it's a pretty boring song, I reckon, but anyway, I'm obviously wrong.
2: I think I might have heard the end of it.
0: Yeah. Okay.
2: Mm.
0: Now, Jill from Hobart's got the right answer here. I don't know what you like on Wall-E, Kim, but what type of insect does Wall-E befriend in Wall-E? We're in Pixar movies.
2: What is a Wall-E?
0: Now, I know you're going to struggle. I knew you were going to struggle with this, Kim. What type of insect? Now, we've had a spider. That's not correct.
2: Well, what a Wall-E. I think it might be a mosquito.
0: Not a mozzie. No. Not a mozzie. Right. Thanks, Kim.
2: Right.
0: See you. Bye-bye.
2: Good night.
0: Kim from Manham on the Murray. Jane from Homebush has got the right answer. Carol, yes, correct. Jeff the truckie, no, that's not right. Jill from Hobart's got the right answer. Jack in Perth, I've got you there. Andrew from Smithton in Tassie. G'day, Andrew.
3: G'day. Copper, how are you going?
0: Yeah, no, really well, really well. Question number 12, we're up to. Pixar movies. What type of insect does Wall-E befriend in Wall-E?
3: I'd just like to put a shout out to my fighting fish, Siamese fighting fish called Enzo Ferrari.
0: Oh, yeah.
3: He's doing quite well in his tank. I wouldn't want to be.
0: Have you got any other fish in there with him? With him, or you don't? Don't you ever usually have a pair? Don't you have a pair of those things?
3: And they usually eat themselves. Oh, you've got to be very careful.
0: Oh,
3: and
0: lovely.
3: Also, my mum's got a new King Cavalier's spaniel at her house, and I hope it's getting on really well with her tabby cat. This is not my tabby cat, and her tabby cat's a boy called Billy Bullet.
0: Mm-hmm.
3: I wouldn't want to be wrong about this answer, but I really love the fact that Mick Dacos won the
0: Brownlow Medal. Yeah, he was an unbackable favourite, wasn't he? Mm.
3: Well, pretty much so. Well, it is what it is.
0: What type of insect has Wally befriended Wally, Andrew?
3: Bee.
0: What's that?
3: I said bee.
0: No, not a bee. Sorry, mate. No, not a bee. Nick from Budgieroy on the Central Coast. G'day, Nick.
4: How you going, Phil?
0: Not bad. Question number 12.
4: Just quickly, while we're talking about Madonna and Jesus and stuff, did you know that Jesus was supposed to be called Gary, but just when at the crucial point of the naming, Mary stubbed a toe?
0: Nick, let's not go down this road at all, Gary, because we respect everyone's beliefs here on the show. Hey, question number 12. What type of insect does Wally befriend in Wally?
4: Oh, no idea. A cockroach.
0: Correct.
4: Really?
0: Yeah. Well, yeah. That was a guess from nowhere. Okay, but it's correct.
5: 700 years into the future, mankind will leave our planet, leaving Earth's cleanup in the hands of one incredible machine. His name is Wally. After all these years, he's developed one little glitch.
6: Wow.
5: A personality. He's extremely curious. And just a little bit lonely. But all that is about to change.
0: Here's Wally. Wally was sad like E.T. Yes, true. Well, Nick, question 13. We're in Pixar movies, if you like.
4: Yeah, keep going with the Pixar film.
0: Pixar movies, okay. Which 2006 Pixar film is set in and around Radiator Springs?
4: That would be Cars.
0: Cars, correct, yes. Yes, it is. It was Cars.
7: Oh, where am I? You're in Radiator Springs, the cutest little town in Carburetor County.
8: How about some organic fuel?
9: Take a car wash, hippie.
0: Take a car wash, hippie. Question number 13. Pixar movies, yeah?
4: Yep.
0: What type of insect is Flick, the main character of A Bug's Life?
4: A ladybird?
0: Not a ladybird, no. Sorry, Nick, thank you anyway. No, not a ladybird. Roz from Strathalbyn. G'day, Roz.
10: Oh, good evening.
0: Hello.
10: I've never heard of Pixar.
0: It's a film company.
10: Yeah, okay, I must live in the jungle. Hey, before I can bomb out, you know when you're talking about haircuts, right?
0: Yeah.
10: Or the barbers and everything.
0: Yeah.
10: Like, they should go to the dog haircut shop. No, you think about it. These people send their little, like, I've got dogs, but I've got whippets, right?
0: Yeah.
10: It's sleek. You don't need, but snout.
0: A whippet doesn't need a haircut. That's true.
10: No. They just need a good blanket, right, yeah, and a warm bed. All these doodle dogs.
0: Mm-hmm.
10: People spend hundreds of months getting them groomed and cutting and shaving.
0: Well, they're like a sheep, aren't they? They need a clip every month or so, don't they?
10: No. Sheep don't need clipping every month. Clutching, dagging, yearly, annual shearing.
0: No, come on. You have to have it. You've got to shear the sheep. Otherwise, it's just, no, Roz, that's, Come on.
10: Shearing the sheep is an annual event.
0: Yeah, I know, but we're only arguing about durations here, Ross. I mean, you know, like your dog needs clipping too. You could probably leave your dog for a year and would need a pretty good clip, I imagine.
10: If you left a doodle for a year, the RSPCA, you'd be in court.
0: Fair enough.
10: Honestly, if you didn't brush and care for it, it would be a matted up. Look, I won't go into it.
0: No. Ross.
10: All I'm saying is these guys need to go to the dog specialist shop, you know, to get their little schnauzer cut. And...
0: oh, well, anyway. I don't care what sort of haircuts people have, you know.
10: No, look, I was just having a joke, right? I'm taking
0: Question 13, Ross. We need to get this one out of the way. What type of insect is Flick, the main character of A Bug's Life?
10: One flick and you're gone. I know a flea.
0: No, not a flea. Sorry, Ros, not a flea. No. Jake from Woodville. G'day, Jake.
6: G'day. How you going?
0: Pretty good. We're up to question 13, Pixar movies. What type of insect is Flick, the main character of A Bug's Life?
6: Now, I can picture him and he's blue, and I think he's an ant, but, yeah, is he an ant?
0: Correct. He is indeed an ant.
5: From the creators of Toy Story.
9: It's the same year after year. They come, they eat, they leave. That's our lot in life. It's not a lot, but it's our life.
11: We don't serve grasshoppers.
12: Squish them.
11: We can find bigger bugs to come here and fight.
5: What they needed was some help.
11: You're perfect!
5: What they got was a bunch of clowns.
13: Hey, cutie! Want to pollinate with a real bug? Yeah,
14: yeah. So, being a ladybug automatically makes me a girl.
15: Great! She's a guy!
16: Come on, Francis.
0: Yes, all right. Question number 15. We're in Pixar movies, if you like.
6: Yeah, stick with Pixar.
0: Okay. In which Pixar film would you hear the line, "Why can't they call me the adorable snowman or the agreeable snowman"?
6: Something snowman. Ice Age?
0: Not Ice Age, no.
6: Not Ice Age.
0: Sorry, Jake. That's not correct. No. Jack from Perth. G'day, Jack.
17: G'day, Phil. How are you?
0: Pretty good. In which Pixar film would you hear the line, "Why can't they call me the adorable snowman or the agreeable snowman"?
17: Oh, this one's tough. There's a lot of movies, but I'm thinking it could be The Incredibles, probably, because it's Frozone.
0: Not The Incredibles. No, thank you. Bye-bye. Not The Incredibles. Dick from Wollongong. G'day, Dick.
18: G'day. Sorry, I don't know your name.
0: Phil, by name. Dick.
18: Phil, sorry, mate. It's all right. Sorry.
0: Question 15. We're in Pixar movies. In which Pixar film would you hear the line, "Why can't they call me the adorable snowman or the agreeable snowman"?
18: Oh, look, I don't know, but my granddaughter knows all the lyrics to Frozen, and I'm just going to guess.
0: Of course she does.
18: Yeah.
0: All right, Dick. Thanks. Thanks, mate. Bye-bye. No, of course she does. Someone sent me a picture of your whippet called Flash. They're a good-looking dog, a whippet, aren't they? They are a good-looking dog. I don't know what they like to have as a pet, but they're a good-looking dog. Frank from Mount Evelyn, that is correct. Phil from Cogress says, "You've got me started me wondering about who will be the ultimate victor, cockroaches or AI." That's true. Will AI be able to outwit outwit cockroaches? You'd have to back the cockroach probably, wouldn't you? 1-300-800-222 is the number. "You're showing your age," says my texter, "by not understanding fade haircuts." No, I understand them. I only wish I had enough on top to have one. 1-300-800-222 is the number. All righty. Betty from Dapto. Hello, Betty.
19: Hello, Philip.
0: How are you? Are you all right?
19: Yeah, I'm good. Thank you.
0: Are you a fan of Pixar movies? Do you see them much?
19: No. I can't remember ever seeing one, but I've never been much of a TV watcher.
0: No, TV no. Did you ever go to the movies, Betty?
19: I went to the movies quite a bit, yes. I saw the last I think the last movie I went to that I can remember, except when we were on the cruise, I saw a few, but Beaches was the last one.
0: Oh, yeah, righto, okay.
19: You were talking not long ago about what it's like to go on a cruise, weren't you?
0: I have been on some cruise. I have been on cruises, yeah, I have been, yeah. I've been on a couple of good ones.
19: Yeah, well, I went on one in 1981, and that was not an elaborate cruise, but the music and everything was really good.
0: Where'd you go, Ben?
19: We went to up to Fiji and those other little islands there, and then we went to New Zealand.
0: Oh, nice.
19: And we went down to Rotorua on a trip to New Zealand, and on the way back, we had dinner at, they play football there now. It starts with H.
0: In Auckland, was it?
19: No, it was not far from Rotorua.
0: Oh, on the way back. Oh, okay. Yeah, anyway, go on.
19: Hamilton.
0: Okay, yeah.
19: Yeah. We had a Hamilton Race Club. We had
0: nice.
19: We had dinner at night. But when we were on the cruise, we became friendly with quite a lot of New Zealanders. And gee, they're a lovely lot of people, really.
0: They're a good bunch, the Kiwis, aren't they? Exactly. I was going to say they should be part. They should be part of us, but they kind of are, really.
19: Well, they are really, and we became friendly with four boys. Because I went with three younger girls. They were all nurses, and I was 50, but they were in their 25s and 30s, so they were young.
0: Oh, right. Very good. Nice memories, Betty. Now tell me, we're in Pixar movies. In which Pixar film would you hear the line, "Why can't they call me the adorable snowman or the agreeable snowman"?
19: I can't help you, Phil.
0: No good. Thanks, Bet. See ya.
19: See you later. Bye.
0: Bye. Yes, I asked about whippets. Sue has sent me a picture of her her doodles or oodles, which are groomed every 3 months and cost $90 a time. Yeah, well, we're not surprised. Carol says whippets are gentle and smart. They seek the morning sun, they zoom around and they crash on the couch. And they make wonderful companions. Yeah, they're a good looking hound, the whippet. Will the cane toad outlive AI? Says Steve from Frankston, or SI. Donald Trump wants to call it SI. Yeah, Steve of Pickering says our standard poodles get a full body number 3 clip every 4 months. Okay. All righty. Where are we up to? We have Trev from Surface Paradise. Hello, Trev.
12: Hello, Philip. You're looking well as usual.
0: In which Pixar film would you hear the line, "Why can't they call me the adorable snowman or the agreeable snowman"?
12: Well, it's a really and Pixar films, as a parent and grandparent who was born in 1956, by the way, Pixar films make raising children so much easier.
0: They do. Yes, they do.
12: The stories and the moral perspective of them is really, really good. All of them. Toy Story.
0: Yeah, well, I wasn't. We're not after a big history of the trip. I just want the answer to this one. In which Pixar film would you hear the line, "Why can't they call me the adorable snowman or the agreeable snowman"?
12: Well, I've been raving on because I don't know. Is it just called Frosty?
0: No, it's not called Frosty, Trev. Thank you. No. It's not called Frosty, but thank you anyway. Karen from Altona. Hello, Karen.
15: Hello.
0: In which Pixar film would you hear the line, "Why can't they call me the adorable snowman or the agreeable snowman"?
15: I'm going to go with Monsters.
0: Monsters it is. Yes, it is Monsters. Well done.
16: Welcome to the Himalayas.
20: Abominable. Can you believe that? Do I look abominable to you? Hey, why can't they call me the adorable snowman or the agreeable snowman, for crying out loud? I'm a nice guy.
21: Snow cone?
20: No, don't worry. It's lemon.
0: Mm-hmm. Okay. Karen, we're up to question number 15.

0: And what's it going to be?
1: I'll try Here Come the Tears. Just open up a new
0: case. Here Come the Tears. All right. Syn propanethyl S oxide. Syn propanethyl S oxide. Is a compound known to bring on tears. When doing what?
1: When doing what? That's a question. When doing what? All right. Let me think. Eating onions? Chopping up onions?
0: Chopping onions is correct. Yes. Very good. Chopping onions. Question 17, 9 to go. Here Come the Tears is where we are. If you like. Are we staying here?
1: Yes, I do.
0: Okay. Quote, it won't be easy. You'll think it's strange when I try to explain how I feel. Are the opening lyrics of which Andrew Lloyd Webber song?
1: Okay.
0: It won't be easy. You'll think it's strange when I try to explain how I feel.
1: I've got no idea. I'll just have to guess and say crying in the rain.
0: Not crying in the rain, no.
1: All right.
0: Thanks, Karen. Bye-bye. See you later. No. Kelly from Woodville. Hello, Kelly. Hello, Kelly.
2: Hi. Andrew Lloyd Webber songs.
0: Sorry, what was that?
2: We after Andrew Lloyd Webber.
0: Yeah, we're up to question 17. Here Come the Tears. Quote, it won't be easy. You'll think it's strange when I try to explain how I feel. Are the opening lyrics of which Andrew Lloyd Webber song?
2: I'm going to go with my good old favourite, Starlight Express.
0: Not Starlight Express, no. Not Starlight Express, thank you. Jack from Perth. Oh, Jack from Perth has disappeared on me. What about Dominic from Dubbo? G'day, Dominic.
3: Hi, Scott, how are you?
0: No, very well. Question 17, Here Come the Tears. It won't be easy. You'll think it's strange when I try to explain how I feel. The opening lyrics of which Andrew Lloyd Webber song?
3: I called for the previous question because I knew that one, but...
0: this one no good?
3: No, thanks,
0: so
3: sorry.
0: All right, thanks anyway, Dominic. Line's free, 1-300-800-222. James from Mordialloc, correct. Yes. More on whippets. Phil, the two whippets at our park with short hair and beautiful natures run rings behaviour-wise around my short-haired, well-groomed and precious chihuahua, who has a mind of her own. Oh, yeah, chihuahuas are very badly behaved generally. I think that's right. Glenn from Subi's got the right answer here. What about Kieran from Rolly Stone? G'day, Kieran.
4: G'day, mate. Sorry, I thought there'd be more cannon fodder before me. I was calling for the Pixar questions.
0: Oh,
4: all the oldies, so they would have known, but I don't even know who the bloke is, so sorry, can't help you.
0: No good? Okay. Thank you. Thank you. Where are we? Cameron from South Perth. G'day, Cameron.
5: Oh, so soon. Yeah.
0: Can happen. Question 17. Here Come the Tears. Quote, it won't be easy. You'll think it's strange when I try to explain how I feel. Are the opening lyrics of which Andrew Lloyd Webber song?
5: Don't cry for me, Argentina.
0: You're not getting a gig, Cameron, but you are correct.

0: Yes. Well, Cameron, you go well in the shower. I'll sort of grant you that. Question 18. Do you want to stay with Here Come the Tears? You can go to Born in 1956, or there's one left in Pixar movies.
1: We'll stay in Tears here. Yeah.
0: Here Come the Tears. Question 18. Tears, Idle Tears is an 1847 poem by which British poet laureate?
1: Wordsworth.
0: Not Wordsworth. Sorry, no, not Wordsworth. Sarah from Alphington. Hello, Sarah.
2: Hello, Bill. I was going to smash this out of the park with Don't Cry For Me.
0: Of course, yeah. Yes.
2: But poetry is not really my thing.
0: Tears, Idle Tears is an 1847 poem by which British poet laureate?
2: I don't know, Baldrick?
0: Baldrick? No, but strangely, but predictably, Sarah, no, it's not Baldrick, but thank you. Bye-bye. It's not Baldrick. Kate from Blackheath. Hello, Kate.
3: Hello. I'm sorry, I'm a bit croaky tonight. I just wanted to say that Dame Edna show once, she sang Don't Cry For Me, Argentina. I just remembered it. good old.
0: Tears, okay. Idle Tears is an 1847 poem by which British poet laureate?
3: I don't know. I don't know.
0: No?
3: No.
0: The date is your clue, but that doesn't help, obviously. No.
3: What year was it, sorry?
0: 1847.
3: Well, that's a while ago.
0: It's a long time ago. Yes, it's true.
3: Yeah. All right. No, I'm out of it.
0: Oh, you're out. Thank you. Thanks, Kate. Bye bye. Harry in the Bay has got the right answer. Good on you. Vivian from Kingcumber. Hello, Vivian.
4: Hello, Phil. How are you?
0: Pretty good.
4: I don't know either.
0: No. Okay.
4: Because I rang for the Argentina one too. I'll just have a guess. Tennyson.
0: Correct. Very good. Yes, it was. Tears, Idle Tears is an 1847 poem by the British poet laureate, who, in the middle of the 19th century, was Alfred, Lord Tennyson.
4: Yeah.
0: Yeah.
4: This came to me in a burst of light.
0: Yes. Well, Tennyson wrote lots of great poems, didn't he? He wrote that fantastic poem called Ulysses as well, speaking of. Now, Catherine Mossy, what's that?
4: Not one of my favourites.
0: Oh, okay. To strive, to seek, to find, and not to yield. How have you?
4: Yeah.
0: All righty, question number, we're up to, hang on, 5, 10, 11, 12, 13, 14, 15, 16, 17, 18. We're up to question number 19. We're in Here Come the Tears, but you can move to Born in 1956 or there's one left in Pixar's if you like.
4: I'll try Born in 1956. That's close to me.
0: Question 19, Vivian. Who was the first female swimmer to win 5 individual medals at a single Olympics?
4: 56, born in 56, Shane Gould.
0: Very good. Correct. Yes, the great Shane Gould. Here she is at 15 years old.
5: You're the greatest swimmer in the world and you're 15 years old. Do you think there's a danger that it might go to your head?
6: So far it hasn't. I hope it doesn't.
7: Only a matter of hours ago, she was breaking her 5th world record in 8 months. But today, Shane Gould's back training as she does 6 days a week, 52 weeks a year.
5: What makes you, do you think, the best swimmer in the world?
6: Dedication. People to help me and my own will to do well. The help of my parents, my coach and what he's given me.
0: Yes, the great Shane Gould.
4: She's really good too. She's
0: she's in good shape these days. Yeah, yeah.
4: Yeah.
0: Yeah. Exactly. Question number 20. We can stay in 1956 if you like, Vivian.
4: We'll stay there.
0: Which Swedish tennis player won the French Open in 1974, 1975, 1978, 1979, 1980, and 1981?
4: God.
0: I know. they rang up and said, don't bother coming next year.
4: When was he winning from 70-something to 80-something?
0: He won

0: that I didn't, I just said which Swedish tennis player won the French Open? 74, 75, 78, 79, 80, 81.
1: Swedish. Stefan Edberg.
0: Not Stefan Edberg, no. Thanks, Vivian. See ya. Not Stefan Edberg, no. Bob from Greenacre. G'day, Bob.
2: G'day, Phil. I think I might have this one.
0: I think you might.
2: Bjorn Borg.
0: Bjorn Borg, yes. The great Bjorn Borg. Before Roger Federer, he was the guy, wasn't he? Bjorn Borg.
2: Yeah. Yep.
0: Amazing tennis player. What do you had a headband? That's right. He used to play in a headband. That was his trademark right. thing, wasn't it?
2: I did an ad with a tennis player, John Newcomb. He did a Cinzano ad.
0: Oh yeah.
2: I used to do a
0: chin,
2: few
0: chin, ads. Chin, chin. He did. That's right.
2: Yeah.
0: Yeah.
2: That was.
0: Very good. All right, Bob, I tell you what, we've got five left. We're up to question number 21, but we're also up against the news bulletin as well. So why don't I put you on hold and we'll get some detail. We can ring you back, but otherwise we'll come back to you straight after the latest news. All righty. Thank you for all the whippet photos, everyone. Here's the news.
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11: ABC News, I'm Thanmaya Navada. Iran's president says his people have been victims of terrorism by the United States in his address at the UN General Assembly, a day after President Donald Trump said he would annihilate the Islamic Republic. Masoud Pezeshkian has held up large photos of the late Supreme Leader Ali Khamenei and the more than 150 Iranian schoolchildren killed on the first days of the war. He's told the Assembly that Iran has only acted in defence in response to claims of war crimes. The US has previously said it does not target civilians. An Australian business executive has been released from jail in Myanmar after being detained for more than 100 days over financial misappropriation allegations. Nick Parmeter reports.
12: Ye Kong Chor, also known as Danny, has been freed following a ruling by a court in Yangon, Myanmar's largest city. He was the head of the American Chamber of Commerce until being detained in June. It remains unclear whether he's been convicted, had the charges dismissed, or has been ordered to be deported. He was detained around the same time as a former chamber president, Adam Castillo, a US business person released last week and deported without explanation. DFAT says it's provided consular assistance to an Australian in Myanmar.
11: Making news back at home, new data shows half of young Australians aged 18 to 29 are now living at home with their parents, up from 39% back in 2001. The latest Household Income and Labour Dynamics in Australia survey highlights how people's lives have changed between 2001 and 2024. It reveals well over half of women aged 25 to 44 now hold a university degree, compared to 40% of men in the same age group. It also shows Australians are more stressed about housing and money, and half of workers feel they're overeducated for their job, but that their long-term relationships are relatively strong. Friends of late Aussie rock legend Gary Angry Anderson says the Rose Tattoo frontman was one of the truly great Aussie rockers. Anderson's family confirmed his death this afternoon after the 79-year-old fell ill while touring overseas last month. Anderson spent 50 years working in the music industry and across TV, charity and youth advocacy. Singer Marty Roan collaborated with Anderson and says he had a big heart and big presence despite his short stature.
13: You didn't bang on side when you with Angry because you'd cop a spray if you did, but it's a very sad day. You know, he's one of the great characters of Aussie music, and it's sad to see another one of that generation go down.
11: Experts say the abolishment of credit and debit card fees may see a reduction in the use of cards. Surcharges on Visa, MasterCard and EFTPOS payments will be eliminated from October 1st as part of Reserve Bank reforms. Payment systems expert Professor Steve Worthington from Swinburne University says banks are recouping their costs by charging higher interest rates and offering less perks.
14: And the banks will suffer a little bit, I think, where people might move away.

0: everyone using their credit cards. Perhaps we're seeing the beginning of the demise of credit cards because those increased interest rates, less number of days, less royalty points, that will turn some people off using their credit cards.
1: Colombia's right-wing leader has sent troops to the country's north after an armed group attacked shops and burnt vehicles. The BBC's Charles Haviland has more.
2: President Abelardo de la Espriella has promised to use force against drug-running groups. He now says he's militarizing the Caribbean city of Santa Marta and personally going there to lead the crackdown against the self-styled Conquering Self-Defense Forces of the Sierra Nevada, or ACNS. They had shut down Santa Marta and nearby areas after security forces killed 13 of their ranks, including their deputy leader, known as Cholo. The president claims the ACS in are dropping like rats and their leader is next in the firing line.
1: And in sport, Socceroos defender Lucas Harrington says he'll realise a dream when he represents Australia in his home city of Brisbane. The national team is playing international friendlies against Brazil in Townsville and Brisbane over the next week. The 19-year-old is currently playing his first season in the English Premier League with Hull City. The former Brisbane Roar player says he's looking forward to playing in front of a big crowd at Lang Park on Tuesday.
3: It's always been a dream of mine to represent the Socceroos in Brisbane. So now I can't wait for that game. I've got lots of family and friends coming to hopefully see me play against a great opposition as well. You know, it just doesn't get much better than Brazil international wise. So I think all the boys are up for it. I'm up for it. The coaching staff are ready. And I think Brisbane's ready.
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Yes, well, hello and how are you? Philip Clark with you on ABC Local Radio. We are right around the country and great to be with you too. And welcome aboard. It's the last hour of the show, 1:06 in Eastern Time, 11:06 in Western Australia. South Australia and the Northern Territory, it's 1:24. Thanks for dropping in. Now, just some transmitter issues, by the way. From 1:30 to 2 a.m. in Wollongong and the Illawarra, there'll be problems with FM. And several major regions were losing your TV channel 25 overnight. Coffs Harbour, Grafton in New South Wales, also Kempsey. And that's from about now onwards. And from about now onwards, also Bendigo, Central Victoria, Wagga, Southwest Slopes, Eastern Riverina, Manning River in New South Wales as well. We'll lose your TV channel 25. But look, there's lots of other ways to listen. On broadcast, of course, we're also on the ABC Listen app. You can grab us that way. And you can stream us off the website abc.net.au/nightlife. So I hope you're getting us by any means available. 1-300-800-222 is my number. You can text me on 0467-922-702. We're going to finish up the Mighty Challenge and then into our issues of the day. Plenty of things around. I don't know whether what you make of the Australian attempt to get a seat on the Security Council. Why are we spending time and money doing this? Or do you think that's proper? Someone raised it earlier, whether or not it would do Mr. Albanese any good getting a selfie, as he's done with Donald Trump. It's a bit of a cheesy selfie too, I must say. Is that what leaders should be doing? And this in particular, is that what Mr. Albanese should be doing? You might have a view about that. Give us a call. Also, what was your favourite book as a kid too? I'd like to explore that with you. Following news that

0: The much-loved Australian children's author and illustrator Terry Denton's died, aged 76. Lots of joy he brought to the world. I wonder what your favourite book as a kid was and whether you passed it on to your own kids or grandkids or have, like everything else, have fashions moved on. 1-300-800-222 is the number. Give us a call. We'll do that in our issues of the day. But we have first, of course, have a small matter to attend to called
1: The Mighty Challenge.
0: Bob from Greenacre was up on deck. It was question 21. G'day, Bob.
2: Hi, Phil.
0: Righto, we're in born in 1956. Here Come the Tears. Or we could also go with Pixar movies. One left there.
2: Oh, Here Come the Tears, I think.
0: Okay, and the tears. Just back on Bjorn Borg, by the way. Paul from Plainland says that Bjorn Borg was the last pro to use a wooden tennis racket. That's a good fun fact. Oh, yeah, he probably would have been.
2: I used to swim too when Shane Gould was swimming.
0: He used
2: to be trained by Forbes Carlyle.
0: Yeah.
2: I used to compete in the City of Sydney swimming competition.
0: You did.
2: I did too. I was the age breaststroke champion, I think, when I was about 15 years old. I was trained by John Carew, who trained Kieran Perkins and Stephen Holland.
0: Hey, how about that?
2: And Rose.
0: Yeah. Yes, there's a once in a generation talent, people like Shane Gould, wasn't she? Just incredible.
2: I couldn't believe it. She was so young.
0: Yeah, 15.
2: Yeah.
0: 15. Five individual medals at a single Olympics.
2: Forbes was one of the first trainers that he used to swim about 9 or 10 miles a day. It was killing, and it wore a lot of people out, but it did produce world champions.
0: Yes, training methods of that's an interesting topic. Actually, we should do a story about that training methods, because I remember when I was growing up too, I think the big athletics coach, he might have been getting on a bit at that stage too, was a guy, Victorian bloke called Percy Serity. Do you remember him, Bob?
2: Percy Will Serity. Yes, I do.
0: Yeah.
2: The Sandhills at Portsea.
0: That's right. He used to get people running up and down sandhills. If you've ever run up a sandhill, you'll know how absolutely crushingly tiring and exhausting it is.
2: Yeah. It really was.
0: Yeah. All righty, question 21. What did you want to do?
2: Tears.
0: Here Come the Tears.
2: Yes.
0: Question 21. Lacrima Christi, meaning Tears of Christ, is the name of a type of wine produced on the slopes of which volcano?
2: Oh, I know. It's got to be in southern Italy. Just the dementia's kicking in. I don't know whether you remember, I used to be a professional boxer.
0: Yeah, so, I know.
2: But let's see. I'm not going to... It even went across to Sicily, the volcanic eruption. It's very good soil around there. There's still, I think there's still smoke coming out of the place.
0: All right, Bob. Thanks, mate. See ya. Oh, dear. No. Who's Soft Dogs just texted about Bjorn Borg. Six championships on clay, five on grass. There was no purer tennis player than Borg. How would you rate Federer or even, the modern, there'd be a number of modern players actually who would fit that bill, I would think. Bjorn was the last to use a wooden tennis racket during his ill-fated comeback in 1983. But the last player to win a Grand Slam with a wooden tennis racket, was Chris Evert, who won the French Open in 1983. Okay, how about that?

0: 1300 800 222. We're up to question number 21. Kaz from Gladstone. G'day, Kaz.
1: Hello.
0: Hello. Question 21 we're up to. Lacrima Christi, meaning the tears of Christ, is the name of a type of wine produced on the slopes of which volcano?
1: No idea. Thank you.
0: Bye. All righty. Where are we? Steve from Northam of... Have I got you there? Hello, Steve.
2: Hey, Phil. The only place I know that might be in Italy, was it Mount Etna?
0: It's not Mount Etna, no.
2: Oh, okay.
0: Thanks, mate. No, it's not Mount Etna, but thanks for having a crack at that. Adrian from Moncrief in the ACT. G'day, Adrian.
3: Hi, Phil.
0: Question 21. Lacrima Christi, meaning Tears of Christ, is the name of a type of wine produced on the slopes of which volcano? It's not Mount Etna.
3: Well, I'll go with the Italian idea from a couple of guesses ago and say Mount Vesuvius.
0: Correct. Yes, it is. It's Mount Vesuvius. Yes. All right, question number 22. Four left. We've got one left in Here Come the Tears. We've got two left in Born in 1956. We've got one left in Pixar.
3: I'll go with Pixar, please.
0: Pixar movies. Question 22. Last one in this category. Which 2009 film won Best Animated Feature at the 82nd Academy Awards?
3: 2009. Not a lot to go on, so I'm just going to say Frozen and be done with it.
0: No, someone had to get it out of the way. Thanks, Adrian. Bye-bye. No, it's not Frozen. Helen from Healesville. Hello, Helen.
4: Good morning, Phil. How are you?
0: I'm very well. Very well indeed. Question number 22. Which 2009 film won Best Animated Feature at the 82nd Academy Awards?
4: Was it Avatar?
0: No, not Avatar. Sorry. Thanks, Helen. No, not Avatar. Sam from Harvey. Hello, Sam.
5: Good morning, Phil. How are you?
0: Oh, not bad, Sam. Yeah.
5: I knew that Mount Vesuvius one. It's about the only one I knew so far.
0: Yeah.
5: Oh, well.
0: Oh, well, which 2009 film won Best Animated Feature at the 82nd Academy Awards?
5: Crocodile Dundee?
0: No. No. No, not Crocodile Dundee, Sam. Thank you. I wonder what Pixar would make of Crocodile Dundee. I wonder. Chipper had Mount Etna. No, it's not Mount, Etna, Chipper. No, how is King Island tonight, Chipper? I hope it's doing well. 1-300-800-222. Bjorn Borg was the greatest player ever because he had to put up with McEnroe's tantrums, says my texter. Yeah, well, there's something in that too. Charlie from Mount Druid. G'day, Charlie.
6: Phil, good to be with you,
0: likewise,
6: mate.
0: Likewise, Charlie, yes.
6: And all the fellow listeners.
0: Yes, indeed.
6: I was just going to mention to you, Bjorn Borg.
0: Hmm.
6: I think he fell in bad times.
0: Oh, yeah, that's right. I seem to remember this. He did. Didn't he make some bad investments or something, wasn't it?
6: Yeah, I can't remember exactly what it was, but...
0: I think that's right. Yeah, I think that's right. Yeah, I think I remember reading about that some years ago, that he had fallen on bad times. Well, he obviously made a lot of money out of tennis, but, like a lot of these things, it disappeared, yeah.
6: Yeah, I think he made some bad decisions, and he was a lovely guy as well because he was very quiet and, within himself and like Sampras and all those fellas that are sort of quiet and...
0: Exactly.
6: ..and not... But I enjoy the McEnroes and the Ilya Nastasis as well that used to, spit the dummy now and then.
0: Hey, tell me, Charlie, which 2009 film won Best Animated Feature at the 82nd Academy Awards?
6: There was something else.
0: We're in a category called Pixar movies.
6: Yeah. Can I have a guess at Finding Nemo?
0: Not Finding Nemo, Charlie, no. Sorry, mate. No, not Finding Nemo. Trev from Croydon Park. Sorry, Trev, you've been waiting there and I appreciate it.

0: appreciate that. Hello. How are you?
1: Okay. Well, yeah, mate. Since I'm in double mornings, I'm going to go for the conquerors of my two teams, Frio and the Knights.
0: Ah, dear. No, sadly not true. But thank you, mate. Who are you picking? Who are you picking for the grand final on Saturday?
1: As I said, Frio.
0: Yeah. Okay. Yeah, I think.
1: And shout out to young Tommy from Frio.
0: Yes, young Tommy.
1: We bow down.
0: Yeah. Exactly.
1: We shouldn't bow down. we still put on our thrill.
0: We have our heads held high, Trev. Yeah.
1: We do. Yes, exactly.
0: Yeah. All right. Okay. Thanks, Trev. Bye bye. See you later. Robert from Auburn. G'day, Robert. Hi, Robert.
2: G'day, how are you?
0: Not bad. 2009 film won Best Animated Feature at the Academy Awards.
2: Just before we do that, I'll talk a little about Swedish tennis. One of the great shames of modern tennis is that the Swedish champions are gone, because I remember going to Rod Laver and there'd always be a big crowd of Swedish supporters who'd have the Swedish flag painted on their faces, and they'd chant, Via yellow, via blue, via Swedish, who are you?
0: Yeah, no, that's true. Who else was there? It was Bjorn Borg. There was Stefan Edberg.
2: It was Mats Wilander.
0: That's right, yeah. I wonder what's happened with Swedish tennis. I don't know. Maybe all these things come and go, don't they?
2: It's funny, isn't it? It's just dropped out.
0: Yeah.
2: It's weird.
0: Yeah. Yeah, that's true. I mean, that's funny. It is funny the way that these things can come and go, though. Yeah, no, I agree. Pity. Robert, question 22. Which 2009 film won the Best Animated Feature at the Academy Awards? Pixar movies we're after.
2: Yeah. Little Fish?
0: Not Little Fish. No. No. All right. Thank you. Bye-bye. Bjorn Borg, after two bad divorces and a failed clothing company, he was nearly bankrupt in 1984, hence the ill-fated comeback. Okay. That's a pity. I hate those stories of people, successful sports people, and anyway, they fall in hard times like that. Hugo in Brisbane. G'day, Hugo.
3: G'day. How's it going?
0: Pretty good. We're a bit stuck on this one. Which 2009 Pixar film won Best Animated Feature at the Academy Awards?
3: I have a feeling it might be Up.
0: Correct. Yes, it was. It was Up. Very good. Question number 23. There are none left in Pixar, but we have got three questions left. Two in Born in 1956 and one in Here Come the Tears.
3: We'll go Here Come the Tears because I don't think I'll get this, but...
0: You don't have to scrub yourself out so quickly, Hugo. Question 23. Here Come the Tears. Quote, Tears in Heaven was a 1992 single from which English musician?
3: I honestly have no idea. David Bowie?
0: Not David Bowie. No.
3: There you go.
0: No, there you go. I told you. Speaking of David Bowie, I think Dave tomorrow night in Dave's Discs might be having a look at David Bowie. 1-300-800-222. Answers, please. We've got three left. Tears in Heaven was a 1992 single from which English musician? Ray from Yeronga. G'day, Ray.
4: Hi, Phil. I know the song. You're in Heaven or something. You know, when Bjorn Borg kept winning all the time, they could have said Bjorn again.
0: They could have. They probably did. They probably did, right? Do you know the answer to this one?
4: No. I know the voice. In Heaven.
0: No good?
4: No.
0: All right, mate. Thank you. James from Ramwick. G'day, James.
5: Oh, hi there.

0: And he just wasn't, when he came back, just didn't work, full stop.
1: Five Wimbledons and six French Opens, yeah.
0: But it's the same as Mike Tyson was so undefeatable in his day, and when he came back, he just wasn't the same.
1: No.
0: Same thing. Yeah.
1: Well, who are we after here? Tears in Heaven was a 1992 single from?
0: Eric Clapton.
1: Correct, it was Eric Clapton, of course.

0: Yes, all right. Only two left here, James. See how you go. Yeah. Question number 24. They're both born in 1956.
1: Okay.
0: Which Liverpool-born actress played Samantha in Sex and the City?
1: I don't know anything about Sex and the City, sorry.
0: No good.
1: I'll leave that with you.
0: All right. Thanks, James. Emma from Pasadena in Adelaide would be a Sex and the City fan. G'day, Emma. Oh, no, Emma's disappeared. Quick. Okay, what about Ash from Sorrento? Hi, Ash.
2: Bill, how are you?
0: Pretty good. Which Liverpool-born actress played Samantha in Sex and the City?
2: Just before I go, Tears in Heaven on the Eric Clapton album was my first CD that I ever bought. What was yours?
0: First album I ever bought, I think, was The Band. The first CD I ever bought was Eurythmics.
2: Nice. What album?
0: The Eurythmics?
2: Yeah.
0: Oh, I can't remember. I can't remember which one. I can't remember what the album was called.
2: No, I don't know the answer, Samantha.
0: Okay. No worries. Thank you anyway. Bye-bye. 1-300-800-222 is the number. 1-300-800-222. Jim in Campbelltown's got the right answer. Who knows the answer to this? Which Liverpool-born actress played Samantha in Sex and the City? We're up to question 24. You've only got two left here. Is anybody going to bring us home? Jim in Campbelltown's got the right answer. Joyce from Perth has got the right answer. Janine has also got the right answer. Anybody else? 1-300-800-222. We're up to question 24. 1-300-800-222 is the number. Anybody know the answer? Ray the truckie. G'day, Ray.
3: G'day, Phil. How are you, bud?
0: Pretty good. Do you know the answer?
3: I've never seen the show, but I'm just going to have a guess at Kim Cattrall.
0: Correct. Kim Cattrall. Oh, wow. Yes, very good. Boom, boom. Hey, that puts you in the box seat because it's taken us a little while to get here, but we are at the business end of proceedings. Ray, since 2012, this is all born in 1956, okay? Since 2012, which TV presenter and financial journalist has been the chairman of Port Adelaide?
3: David Kosh.
0: It's Koshy. Well, Ray, how about that? Very good. Okay. Tremendous work. We'll get it out to you, okay? We'll get the magnet out to you. I'll put you on hold. Don't go anywhere and we'll get the details. Mel and Leeming, yes, Tears in Heaven. Beautiful song about his son. Oh, I know it's completely tragic, the circumstances. I know about his son's death, but it is a beautiful song. Jim in Campbelltown had the right answer there. Frank from Mount Evelyn, yes, also had Koshy as well. Karen from Altona had Jessica Parker. No, it wasn't Jessica Parker. No. Alrighty, nice work, everyone, and a fun challenge.
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0: Okay, issues of the day on the way. Anything you like? I mean, what's agitating your mind? Australia's search for a UN Security Council seat, is that worth chasing in time and money and outcome, do you think? 1-300-800-222. Is Mr. Albanese doing himself any favours by getting a selfie with Donald Trump at the UN General Assembly? Some people suggest not. Also tonight, a different one. You might have heard the sad news that much-loved Australian children's author and illustrator Terry Denton has died, aged 76. I wonder it got us thinking about books that gave you great pleasure in your childhood. I wonder whether the books that left an impression on you growing up, and did you pass them on to your kids as well? Give it some thought and give me a

1300 800 222 is the number. 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

0: The fairground attraction. Perfect. Just a perfect piece of pop music too, isn't it? I think a whole lot better than Ella Langley's Choose in Texas, but that's just me. 1-300-800-222 is the number. All right, issues of the day.
1: Issue of the day.
0: Jane from Australind says our Prime Minister disgraced himself with that selfie he took with the Orange Maniac Phil. The picture's going to come back and haunt him. He's getting a bit carried away with his own ego of late. He's just not that cool, says Jane from Australind. Yeah, well, look, I don't know. You'll make your own judgments about the photo, but I did look at it and think, yeah, I don't know. How do you think it landed? 1-300-800-222 is the number. Steve from Frankston says if Australia does end up getting that UN Security Council seat, it should attract only the finest junket seekers in the bureaucratic programmatic specificity business. Well, I'm sure there'll be critics on that line as well. Thank you for the text about Bjorn Borg too, who says no, sorry, Federer had one more than Bjorn by the same age. I once asked Mats Valera

0: Ander about the decline of Swedish tennis from such great heights. He said team sports now competed heavily with pick-up street sports like skateboarding and so on. In Australia, the kids have too many sports to choose from. The great irony is, he says, more people are playing social tennis in Sweden now than when Stefan and I were winning slams. Yeah, well, that's right. I mean, it's a bit like the decline of Test cricket in the West Indies too, isn't it? 1-300-800-222. Robin says, Phil, favourite books. What about Dr. Seuss, Green Eggs and Ham? Yeah. Enid in Perth. Hi, Enid.
1: Hello. How are you tonight?
0: I'm very, very well. Extremely well.
1: Are you interested in whether the people wearing purple are going to do well or not?
0: I hope they do. I mean, you know, you put paid to our chances and fair enough too. Well, I mean, it's a bit hard to go past Freo. I mean, they're the number one, they were the minor premiers, number one side, you know, in the home and away. So yeah. They've only been in one premiership, which one grand final, which they lost. So you'd like to see them win.
1: One. Yes.
0: You'd like to see them win, wouldn't you? I reckon you would.
1: I certainly would. Yes, I certainly would. Anyway, I'm ringing up about the books.
0: Yes. Okay. Yeah. Favourite authors. Yeah.
1: And I'd be interested. I'm sure all over Australia, children in the 50s, maybe late 40s, 50s, maybe into 60s, read books called the Billabong books. About children living on a station in the country and all the things that had happened, you know, like the cattle rustlers had come along or someone else had come in, and the children used to always solve the mystery of who were the baddies were, you see. But they were, and that was by an author called Mary Grant Bruce.
0: Okay.
1: And they were a series of books about the children who.
0: Mary Grant Bruce. Okay.
1: Yes. And then I can't remember who wrote Seven Little Australians. Someone else is sure to ring up as well, which is a beauty.
0: Who wrote Seven Little Australians, Daisy? Now you've got me going.
1: Yeah, I'm just trying to think. I thought about it earlier, and I can't remember.
0: Someone's going to help us, aren't they?
1: I'm sure someone will ring up and tell us, and I'll listen in to hear.
0: But that was a favourite of yours too?
1: Oh, it's a lovely
0: Turner. Ethel Turner was that. Yeah.
1: Oh, very good. Well done. Did you remember it, or did you get prompted?
0: I was prompted. Anita, don't worry. I need prompting. I need prompting. Yes. No, I never read. I never read that as a kid, but you know, I know a lot of people did.
1: Yes. Yes. I think some of them, you know, were more prone, the girls might be more prone to reading some of those and the boys to go to something that was a bit different.
0: Yeah, but, I remember, I remember as a kid I was hooked on Beagle's books at one stage, but I don't think they're even in print anymore because they probably don't pass the muster these days.
1: That was Beagle's, did you say?
0: Yes.
1: Yes, I do remember. Yeah, the other ones that we used to read, but not Australian, were Enid Blyton, strangely enough, Enid. And there was a lot of them, Famous Five, Secret Seven, and others, and they were all mystery ones to read, you know.
0: Oh, yeah, okay.
1: Yes. So we read a lot of them up here in Queensland.
0: Very good. Yeah. Thanks, Enid.
1: Okay.
0: Good on you. Bye-bye. Thanks for the call. 1-300-800-222. Yes, favourite books. Peter from Caloundra says, why isn't Russia kicked out of the Security Council? Well, fair enough, yes, because they're a permanent member of the Security Council, Peter from Caloundra. If you wanted to know just how ridiculous the Security Council could be, one of the members of the Security Council vetoed any condemnation of the illegal invasion of Ukraine, didn't they? Guess who that was? Russia. Because they were doing the invading. I mean, it's ludicrous, I agree. John in the truck. G'day, John.
2: G'day. How are you doing?
0: Oh, I'm all right. Yeah, not bad.
2: That's all right. The book that I read, I was an adolescent because I got a slight dyslexia. I wasn't a book reader.
0: Yeah.
2: But one I picked up was, and I couldn't put it down, was Arthur Hailey's Money Changers.
0: Oh.
2: Not a children's one. But
0: not a children's book, no.
2: No, but it captured me, and I actually read it on holidays, and I wouldn't leave the tent actually just kept reading.
0: What was the book about? Do you remember, John?
2: It was about bank collapse, ironically.
0: About what? Bank what?
2: Banking collapse.
0: Okay.
2: Effectively, and banks are like this now. They're built on a fiat currency,
0: yep,
2: which basically you put in, say, $100 deposit. The bank can actually then take that $100 and redistribute it so that they've actually put out $900 for the only original $100, and they keep 10%.
0: As we discussed the other night with Stuart Kells, banks just make up money, you know.
2: Yeah. So a run on a bank basically will bring it down rapidly. That's why you'll get some of the banks say now, they'll say, oh, you've got to give us notice if we want $5,000 or over.
0: Yeah.
2: But, yeah, that's a book I read which just totally fascinated me. And but I was an adolescent.
0: How old were you at the time, John?
2: 12,
0: okay. Fantastic.
2: Yeah.
0: Yep, okay. Thanks, Hugh. Thanks for that. Appreciate the call. 1-300-800-222. Yes, Jeff from Wollongong said, yeah, Phil, Australia used to be a great tennis country as well. Well, we still have our moments, Jeff, don't we? The demon, no, is not can't crack that final hurdle, but we've had our moments, and I believe we'll again. World sport goes through all sorts of things, doesn't it? Charlie from Mount Druitt, I've got you there. Line 3-1-300-800-222 is the number. My texter says, yes, Phil, the Beagles books by Captain W.E. Johns. That's right, he was the author. They're still widely available as new paperbacks, are they? Okay. And hardback reprints, e-books, and also in the second hand and collectibles. Okay, yeah, Phil, John of Coburg says, yes, Phil, Beagles books are still in print. A specialty printer, Cameo, runs off selected titles on a rotating basis every month. I've got a mate who's passionate about them, despite being quite left. Okay. Yes, well, they certainly weren't left-wing books, that's for sure. Books about empire and all of that. I think the race politics in the Beagle's books probably didn't bear much examination either. Ross from Strathalbyn. Hi, Ros. We've got lines free if you want to. Hi, Ros.
3: Hey, I can go back into the early 70s, right?
0: Yeah.
3: Okay, this will appeal to all horsey head girls, right?
0: Mm-hmm.
3: And boys, right? Silver Brumby, Elaine Mitchell.
0: Oh, Elaine Mitchell's the Silver Brumby, yes. Yeah.
3: Hey, and you know the worst movie that was ever made? That Abomination with Russell Crowe. On SBS, I will not talk about it. It was an absolute abomination of the whole. Anyway, blah, blah, blah. But Elaine Mitchell, hey, for young girls, well, boys, maybe there were a few, but honestly, we love those pony books.
0: Which pony books?
3: Elaine Mitchell, Silver Brumbies, right?
0: Oh, yeah, I got that one. Yeah.
3: Like an animal, it put. A human, but honestly, if you've never read Silver Brumbies and you don't ride horses, you don't deserve to. Anyway.
0: Thank you, Ross.
3: Honestly, if you actually look at that, Tony Delroy, he used to do with David and in the mornings on the programs. I can't think of the guy's name. He was a correspondent. I can't think of his name, but he said when Elaine Mitchell, she had a little pony and she stood him up and looked to the mountains before she died. That was Elaine Mitchell.
0: Oh, okay. Yep. No, though, I mean, I know a lot of people would love that. Thank you, Ros.
3: Yeah, it's a fantasy thing. Hey, before I go, I'm a whippet stirrer. I stirred you up over the whippets, right?
0: Yeah, successfully. Yeah.
3: But Look, I love them, right? They're little nesting dogs.
0: I know. I kind of got that sense. I got that sense, Ross. Thank you. Appreciate it. Thanks for the call. The Brumby books were brilliant, says my texter. Steve from Frankston says, Pat Cash's great-great-great-grandfather swam Bass Strait. No. What? Has anyone ever swum across Bass Strait? I don't think. Well, have they? I don't know. I know people have kayaked across Bass Strait. 1-300-800-222 is the number. Yeah, a couple of people texting in about Angry Anderson too, by the way, whose death was announced today too. Long-running Australian rock musician. Morris from Launceston. G'day, Morris.
4: Morning, Phil. How are you?
0: Pretty good, yeah.
4: Just 2 points on memory, Phil.
0: Mm-hmm.
4: One thing is you don't forget anything you remember.
0: Yes.
4: Second point is I took my grandmother a few years ago now to the doctor to get tested for Alzheimer's.
0: Mm-hmm.
4: And I've took her in and we've sat down and the doctor said, can you write a sentence down, please? And she wrote a sentence down and folded it up and gave it to the doctor. They spoke for an hour about her life story and everything. At the end of the appointment, he said, can you write that same sentence down that you wrote down before? And she did.
0: Oh, she did?
4: The first time, yeah, she did. The first thing she wrote down was, I don't want to be here.
0: Mm-hmm.
4: At the end of the appointment, she wrote down, I still don't want to be here. So she passed.
0: Oh, that's very good. Yeah. Yeah. Thanks, Morris. That's great. Yeah. Thank you. The same. My poor old, my dear old dad had that horrible experience too. He, of course, eventually succumbed to, well, the effects of dementia, I suppose, but do people die of it? They die of other things, I guess, in the end. But poor old daddy, he was telling me about it when he was still pretty compos about the whole condition. He said, I went in to see that doctor and the doctor says, you know, draw me a picture of a house on a piece of paper. And he handed me the piece of paper and so I drew a picture of a house and gave it back to him and he put it in his top drawer. And he said, we kept talking for a while and he, you know, took my blood pressure and did all these other things. And at the end of it, he said, so what did you draw on that piece of paper? And he said, I don't know. He got very angry, and he said, why did he bloody well ask me? Because he would know. I mean, it's in his drawer. He could go and have a look. Oh dear, I know the effects of dementia are cruel and unpredictable. 1-300-800-222 is the number. Little Brother Trucker says my favourite book as a child was Robinson Crusoe, but I also love Call of the Wild, White Fang, Around the World in 80 Days. And then I discovered the Secret Seven series, but don't get me started on the Famous Five and the weirdos that read them. Later on, I discovered Asterisk. Oh, yeah, so much fun there, Little Brother Trucker. Yeah, very good. Very good. Charlie in Mount Druitt. If you want to give us a call, by the way, 1-300-800-222. There are lines free. G'day, Charlie.
5: Hello again.
0: Hello.
5: I don't know if this is appropriate, but those people like Easter because they can hide their own eggs.
0: yeah, go on.
5: All right. You know what I mean?
0: No, well, I think I know what you mean, Charlie. But
5: yeah. Going back to, you mentioned a fella in Victoria who used to get the guys to climb sand dunes.
0: Yeah, Percy Serity.
5: Yeah, well, I'm pretty sure someone used to do that in New South Wales at Cronulla as well.
0: Hmm.
5: Do the sand dunes at Cronulla.
0: Yeah, Percy Serity was the trainer, and he had at the time quite modern methods of training, and you know, I'm sure they were widely copied. I'm sure people did it elsewhere. Yeah.
5: Mm.
0: Yeah.
5: Well, I don't know if he was the first or whatever, but I don't know if you know the sand dunes that would be probably North Cronulla.
0: I do know those. Yeah, yeah.
5: Yeah, so they used to climb up those.
0: Yeah.
5: Or climb, run, whatever.
0: Yeah.
5: And try to get to the top and do whatever.
0: Mm.
5: But, my books have already been mentioned. Enith Blyton, Secret Seven, and I don't know where the fellow was going about the Famous Five, about were weird, but it was like a kid's version of like James Bond or...

0: had.
1: Yeah, oh, the famous five were very exciting. They were always having exciting adventures. Yeah.
0: All kids trying to solve crimes and whatever. And, yeah. And with Anthony, I don't know what's happening there. I think he just wants to be in the scene.
1: Maybe that's right, Charlie. Maybe that's right. Maybe that's right. I wonder whether it'll do him any good or not. We're talking about that photograph that Mr. Albanese had as a selfie with Donald Trump. Thanks, Charlie. 1-300-800-222 is the number. Yeah, just back on. I think that is right, John of Coburg. I wasn't aware that anyone had ever swum Bass Strait. And I think that's right. I don't think anyone ever has. Phil, the only person to swim Bass Strait was Tammy Van Wise in the late 1990s, but she only swam from King Island to Victoria. Nobody has done the Tasmanian mainland to Victoria. No, well, that's what I understand too. People do extraordinary swims, don't they? But I think Bass Strait's just going to be would just be too difficult, partly because of the length of the whole thing, and also because of the currents in it. Richard from Mindari in WA says, yes, Phil, Tammy Van Wise is the only person to have ever swum from King Island. She swam from King Island to Apollo Bay in Victoria in 1996. Steve from Frankston said Martin Cash, who was Pat Cash's great-great-great-great-grandfather, swam Bass Strait. I don't think that's right. I mean, you know, he might have claimed to have done it. I don't think that's right. Or you're making a joke with me, are you? Chris the Night Watch says Farlap was trained on sand dunes. Is that right? 1-300-800-222 is the number. Steve from Frankston says Martin Cash, the bushranger, Pat Cash's ancestor, swam Bass Strait. I do not believe this, Steve. Is there any actual proof that this might ever have occurred? Jenny says, my favourite book as a kid was The Hobbit. In primary school, we used to write notes to each other using the elven alphabet in the back of the book. It made it so much more interactive for young kids. Definitely got the imagination running wild. Great times. Yeah, no, fair enough. Oh, gee, I tried to read The Hobbit to my kids. I just found it incredibly boring. I must say, I was kind of editing as I was going along. Sarah, hello.
2: Hello, Phil. I was just going to say I was incredibly sad when Terry Denton passed away.
1: Yeah.
2: Because we had so many fun times with those books. And Terry, replied to my son in an email.
1: Oh, did he?
2: My son was like, can you come to our house? And I've got a rabbit on the balcony. And, you know, just this back and forwards. And I've got an email here where he says, hi, Leon, thanks for your email. Oh, he wanted Jill to come to our house and take him away on her cat, Neri, which is... if you haven't read the books, you won't know what that means. But anyway, he says, hi, Leon. Thanks for your email. It would be fun to see you in the treehouse for your 7th birthday. Unfortunately, Jill has gone off in her cat-powered intergalactic space animal rescue craft to rescue some space animals in danger. I think she won't be back in time. I hope you have a happy birthday and your rabbit doesn't have too many marshmallows that he loses the plot and falls off the bank of the balcony. Thanks. All the best, Terry. Thanks.
1: Oh, how good's that?
2: How sweet.
1: Yeah.
2: How anyway, good. That and the other one we loved to read was the Gruffalo.
1: Oh yeah, of course, yeah. Yeah, that would have been sweet too. Yeah, good stuff. Thanks, Sarah. Good on
2: Thanks
1: you.
2: Bye. Okay, bye.
1: Favourite children's books. My favourite book as a child was Robinson Crusoe, also love Call of the Wild. Yeah. Thanks, Bruce from Marmion and Steve from Frankston, said, who are just were reminding us all that Percy Serity, of course, was a famous trainer. He trained Herb Elliott, of course. Did he train John Landy as well? Oh, you would have done. Herb Elliott, John Landy. Got them all to run up the sand dunes. Look, it would have been amazing exercise. Serity's runners were as good as our Swedish tennis players, says Steve from

0: Frankston. Jeff from Cottesloe says, yep, I read all the Biggles books when I was a boy. Captain W.E. Johns also read a number of space fiction books too, which I also enjoyed. Okay. Tracy in Candela has sent me a picture of the Percy Cerides training camp at Portsea. Extremely steep dunes. Yeah, they were. They were extremely steep dunes. And if you've ever run up one a few times, I'll tell you what, you'll find running on the flat pretty easy too. Nice work. Nah, interesting. Thanks.
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2: on ABC Radio.
0: Yes, good chats. We've got news coming up and we've got Francis after that. Here's Sonny and Cher.

0: Yeah, remember Groundhog Day? Francis Leachwood would.
1: I love him. What a film.
0: What a film. Hey.
1: One of the greats.
0: I know.
1: Oh, Sonny and Cher, what did we have? We had Ernie and Ding Dong. They were our Sonny and Cher, weren't they?
0: Oh, no. Heaven forbid.
1: What do you mean, no?
0: What did you read when you were a kid, by the way? We have been talking about books you read as a kid.
1: James and the Giant Peach.
0: Oh,
1: I was obsessed with Roald Dahl.
0: Yeah.
1: And I had the great experience at student theatre time. We put on a play. We put on a production at RMIT of Dirty Beasts of Revolting Rhymes. And we had a young up-and-going PR person said that Roald Dahl's coming to Australia when this is on. And I promise you I'll get him to come along.
0: Hey.
1: And he did. So he came to this production. We were doing two shows today. It was a kid's show. Hmm. And it was the first time that anyone had done turned one of his books into a stage play. And he was absolutely blown away by it. And I've got a picture of him holding Dylan, my son, who's now 37,
0: yeah.
1: who was just born. But, yeah, there you go. Roald Dahl.
0: Oh, how good's that?
1: And I got to James and the Giant Peach. Yeah, what a book.
0: How good's that?
1: All right, he's a bit questionable, Roald Dahl, I know, but I love his books.
0: Well, he is a bit questionable.
1: No, questionable. Right. And a few issues.
0: Yeah, that's true. John Bamford's Bass just texted me saying he started reading it as a kid, read his way out of the children's library, got into the adult library. At 85, I still read a book every 2 days.
1: Oh, I wish I could read that quickly.
0: Oh, that's pretty good, John.
1: Yeah, I'm jealous.
0: I don't get that. Maybe one a week, John. That's about.
1: One a week? You do well.
0: Anyway, what's coming up?
1: Oh, plenty. But you'll have to stay tuned till afterwards, Phil, on the drive home to find out.
0: Yeah, exactly. All right, Francis, have a good one.
1: Maybe an Ernie and Ding Dong song.
0: Oh, stop it.
1: Okay,
0: stop
1: see you. Bye.
0: Bye-bye. We'll talk tomorrow, I hope, with plenty more.
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3: ABC News, I'm Thanmaya Navada. Iran's president says his people have been victims of terrorism by the United States in his address at the UN General Assembly a day after President Donald Trump said he could annihilate the Islamic Republic. Masoud Pezeshkian has held up large photos of the late Supreme Leader Ali Khamenei and the more than 150 Iranian schoolchildren killed on the first days of the war. Speaking through a translator, he says Iran has done nothing except defend itself.
4: We are not terrorists. Our innocent people have been the targets of cowardly attacks and aggressions imposed upon our country.
3: The US has previously said it doesn't target civilians. An Australian business executive has been released from a prison in Myanmar, having been detained over alleged financial misappropriation. Nick Palmer has more.
5: Details as to what exactly Australian Ye Kong Chor was detained for or the circumstances of his release are not totally clear. Also known as Danny, Mr. Chor has been accused by the body he had chaired, the American Chamber of Commerce, of misappropriating hundreds of thousands of dollars in relation to a contract with a US-based lobbying firm. It remains unclear whether he has been convicted, had the charges dismissed, or has been ordered to be deported. He was detained in June alongside another former chair of the chamber, who's also been accused of misappropriation. DFAT says it's provided consular assistance to an Australian in Myanmar.
3: The International Criminal Court has convicted a former Central African Republic militia leader for war crimes during the country's civil conflict in 2013. Here's the BBC's Anbarzan Ethirajan.
6: Mohammed Sayed Abdul Khani was a senior commander of the mainly Muslim Seleka rebel group that ousted President Francois Bozizé, plunging the Central African Republic into a bloody sectarian conflict. Prosecutors said he ran a notorious prison unit where suspected supporters of the ousted president were beaten and denied food and water. Sayed had denied all charges. Wearing a blue sweatshirt and jeans, Sayed shook his head multiple times in the court room in The Hague as the judge detailed the crimes. The ICC will deliver a sentence for the crimes at a later date.
3: Making news at home, the Shadow Energy Minister says a future coalition government would be open to incentivising coal-fired power. The federal opposition has revealed a new energy policy which would dump climate targets, scrap offshore wind zones, and remove schemes aimed at curtailing emissions from heavy industry. Dantian says the coalition would prioritise affordability and reliability over reducing emissions. Speaking at a summit hosted by the Australian newspaper, he was asked if that could include government support for coal-fired power.
7: I've said very clearly, this is a technology-neutral approach, and we're not going to sit there and say that form of energy is wrong, that form of energy is right.
3: A Queensland man accused of bribing foreign officials to interfere in an investigation into the suspected murder of his estranged wife will fight the charge. Ned Hammond reports.
8: Police allege 51-year-old Ulad Hossein sent more than $90,000 to associates in Bangladesh over a two-year period in a bid to have his name removed from an investigation into the suspected murder of his estranged wife, Rihanna Parvin. Ms. Parvin's body was found in a small Bangladeshi village in September 2024. Mr. Hossein case was briefly mentioned in the Brisbane Magistrates Court with a bail application adjourned due to outstanding material. Speaking outside court, his lawyer, Torek Dib, says his client is innocent.
9: He will be contesting the charges, will be applying for bail. That's where our concerns primarily lie.
8: The matter will return to court next month.
3: And in golf, Australian Adam Scotts is hoping the improved culture on the internationals team can help him finally win the President's Cup over the USA. The 46-year-old is playing in his 12th President's Cup this weekend in Chicago, tying the all-time appearance record of American Phil Mickelson. He's yet to taste victory in the event, with the Americans unbeaten since the year 2000. But he says the internationals have become a much closer unit in recent times.
10: That recognition and playing for something has become important to the international players. We all are proud to do it. So I think that's been the biggest evolution. We're a lot more familiar with each other these days than probably when I started.
3: You're up to date with the latest ABC News. 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
11: Driving into floodwater is the main cause of death in floods. Many of these drivers were in four-wheel drives and utes. Floodwater over the road can look still, but can hide fast-flowing water underneath. Water also hides the road surface, which can get washed away and large potholes and cracks can form. An unstable road surface can collapse under the weight of your vehicle. If you come across water over the road, turn around. 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
1: Good morning. Thursday, hello, how are you? 2:05 on the east coast of Australia, 2:25 in South Australia and the Northern Territory, 5:05 in the west. Hey, the four quiz is coming up a little later on this morning. So if you love to play, four topics, three questions in each. If you answer three questions across the four topics, you go into the prize pool. We'll do that in a little while, but we wanted to this morning make sure that we paid tribute to a rock and roll icon who passed away today, and that is Angry Anderson. We'll do that in just a moment.
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1: ABC Radio Overnight, Francis Leach with you. I hope you're well. Well, sad news in the world of rock and roll with the passing of Rose Tattoo frontman and rock and roll legend Angry Anderson at the age of 79. The Tats, one of the biggest, best, loudest and meanest bands that walk this earth. And one man who knows plenty about Rose Tattoo, is a huge fan and a good friend of the lad Angry Anderson, is James Young, who is a proprietor of the Cherry Bar in Melbourne, the iconic Cherry Bar, rock and roll heaven for those of us that like it loud. James, welcome to Overnights.
18: Yes, Francis, it's a bit of a sad day. I mean, last weekend at the Prince of Wales in Melbourne, Rose Tattoo had been scheduled to play their final show, their farewell show. And unfortunately, Angry and Rose Tattoo weren't there because for the last
19: was in hospital with an induced coma in Germany at the conclusion of their European tour. So I suppose it doesn't come as a shock, but it does come as a huge loss.
1: Absolutely, and playing right to the end, as you said, like hitting the tape hard with a band that never did it half measures either. So you can imagine that European tour was a way to go out.
19: Yeah, well, my sort of comment on Rose Tattoo is they weren't a band, they were a street gang. You know, they really were so tough. There's so much to say about them. You know, Paul DeMarco does a 12-year stretch in the house, and when he gets out of jail, Angry meets him with the drumsticks he hasn't seen in 12 years and says, "You're playing next week," puts him straight back in the band. It really was Pete Wells' band, you know, the famous tattooist, the slide guitarist, but Angry kept that band together for 50 years, which is absolutely a miracle. And I saw them a lot in the last 5 years, and they were almost better than they'd ever been. Angry was singing like a bird. Believe it or not, and I was a huge fan of Rod Stewart. And I said, once I said to him, you remind me of a slightly less good-looking Rod Stewart. He was very flattered when I said that. And I saw them, you know, they did play at Cherry Bar. They played at our Cherry Rock Festival in ACDC Lane, and they just kept on going. And all over the world, they'll be missing Rose Tattoo, probably even more so than ACDC or the Angels, the quintessential pub rock band and everything that stands for in terms of the sweat and the commitment to rock and roll. And I know a story that I always get a laugh about when Rose Tattoo, more than 40 years ago, toured America for the first time, and Capitol Records were very interested in them. And when they met them, you know, from the airport, they said, "Oh, and this is the Scarred for Life album that just come out with that very famous cover." And they said, "This is the makeup artist." And, you know, they said, "Look, have a look at our heads. We don't need makeup." "Oh, no, she's the one who'll be painting on those fake tattoos for you every night before you go on stage."
1: Oh, boy. Okay. Gary Stephen Anderson, Melbourne, 1947. My mum remembers him as a child because he grew up in Coburg in Brunswick, and he was the same age as my mum. So mum has memories of a young Gary Anderson, and then he went on to become Angry Anderson. And it's quite a journey. Like, he's the real deal. There's no pretending here.
19: Well, it was only a few years ago that I was seeing him. I actually saw him at the Monsters of Rock cruise in the Bahamas. They didn't have the visas. They were too expensive to play in America. But once you're out, once you've left 20Ks, there's no fee for you. And that was quite an experience. But, I think, you know, and if we think about, The Butcher and Fast Eddie, which I do think should be turned into a film, which is a true story based on a tough gang from Frankston and Springvale, and the fight that ended up in one of them being stabbed. And it talks about Fitzroy Street in Kilda, and it talks about the smokestacks on the drive to Geelong. They're very quintessentially Melbourne, and I think so many famous people in and out of the band, Ian Rowland. Well, the thing that kind of put money in the pocket of Rose Tattoo was, of course, Guns N' Roses, because they covered Nice Boys Don't Play Rock and Roll on that first EP of theirs, the live one, and that just re-energized, would have made a huge difference to them. And every time Guns N' Roses toured, I remember seeing Rose Tattoo, Skid Row, and Guns N' Roses out at Calder Park. And in fact, Francis, I'm still trying to get home from that gig.
1: Me too, and I'm still sunburnt as well.
19: Yeah, of course.
1: But the other thing about it, James, is that he could sing. Like, as a great rock frontman, if you think of Ronnie James Dio as one of those great sort of quasi-operatic singers, I mean, Angry wasn't quite that sort of operatic, but he had a set of pipes that were jet engines.
19: Oh, 100%. And also, as we all know, if you had a photo with Angry, he was a tiny man. But when he performed, it just never crossed your mind that he was short, because he was just a magnetic giant performer. And the famous white overalls that he wore in the Live at Boca Jail video. He'd pull those out occasionally. And towards the end of the shows I saw recently, he was moving with such charisma, but so slowly. He would just walk, creep up and put the hand on the shoulder of his guitarist. And yes, his voice, which is a miracle, because all he did was drink, was it Stone Ginger Ale? It was a
20: combination.
19: It was always drinking that. And I think we should mention that he was controversial with his political views, which kind of annoyed me for a while there. But at the end of the day, you've got to judge the art, not the artist. And when he stepped away from Rose Tattoo for about a decade there and annoyed Pete Wells, he was actually good at television. And he was doing those things like, we'll build a house in 24 hours for a poor person. And you know, he was very much engaged in the working class to the point where while he was still performing, he was still working as a plumber in Sydney. So you could imagine you call up just a random plumber and in comes Andrew Anderson

0: at 78 and he's lying underneath your kitchen sink solving the problems for you because he just kept on being the working class man on and off stage.
1: James Young is with us. He's the proprietor of the legendary, iconic Cherry Bar in Melbourne, massive Rose tattoo fan, and has been on the journey with them for a very long time with the news that Angry Anderson has passed away at the age of 79. James, he had some sadness in his life. His son was tragically murdered. His son was a musician as well, and he had to deal with all of that later in life.
0: Tragedy really did follow him around everywhere. The story of the murder of his son is one of the saddest stories ever. Just horrible circumstances. And you know, I thought that in a sort of, as if I know anything about gangs, but I thought that meant that person, when they went to jail, would be sorted out. But no, Angry was far more forgiving in his adult or his older years. And I mean, I've been to some shows. And I refer to the crowd as being nothing but ink and time because they had ink tattoos to their fingernails and all of them had been in the big house. And I thought to myself, if Angry wanted to instruct these people, this crowd, to do something chaotic, they would do it. But really, if he ever saw anyone bump into someone, it'd be all like, brothers and sisters, peace, calm down. So he really had, which I think is a journey many of us are on as well, is... You start with brutality and you end up learning that love is the force of change and the force of peace, not fists. Mind you, I do remember speaking to a German fan who said once he heard the lyrics to Assault and Battery, you know, that just changed his life, and he had to follow the band around everywhere as many, many people did. And yeah, the huge following in Europe for this band. They were revered as the toughest ongoing rock act, particularly in Germany. And you know, in Melbourne, they just kept on playing. So I'm seeing him at the Sandbelt in Moorabbin. I'm freaking loving that. I'm always at the Burvale. They played at the Yarraville Club. And when I brought younger people along, and also they were good at putting on young support. So I said, there's a great band called Louts. Can you get them on the opening? And Angry would watch the band and then go and talk to them afterwards. And those bands just cannot be more grateful. They cannot believe that they got to play with Rose Tattoo and that Angry participated in the show by watching the band and then spoke with them.
1: James, thank you for sharing your memories of Angry Anderson and Rose Tattoo. One of the giants of Australian rock and roll. And, so the music will ring on, no doubt. We really appreciate you being with us on Overnights.
0: Just remember, rock and roll is king.
1: Indeed. James Young, provider of the Cherry Bar in Melbourne, the home of good music, loud tunes and good times. And he's talking to us about the late Angry Anderson, who passed away at the age of 79.

0: The mighty, the indomitable Rose Tattoo, Angry Anderson, Bad Boy for Love, here on ABC Radio Overnights. Come on, let's play the four quiz. 1-300-800-222 is the number. 1-300-800-222. Our four topics for the morning. The colour green, so there'll be a green-related question. Duets. I'll play you a famous duet. You've got to tell me who's singing it. Sport and leisure and get smart, because we all love Maxwell Smart. So there are our topics today. 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
0: You can. 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If you want to text through our four topics, sport and leisure, the TV classic Get Smart, the colour green, so it could be related to a film, a book, it could be related to how we make the colour green. Let's just play with that one. And duets, where I play you a famous duet, you tell me who's singing. You have to answer three questions to go into the prize pool, and you have to answer it across three different topics because, you know, we test your breadth of knowledge. So get involved. Let's start things off this morning in WA and say good morning to Sam. Hello, Sam. How are you going?
4: Good morning. How are you?
0: I'm good. How was your Wednesday?
4: Your pardon?
0: How was your Wednesday? Did you have a good Wednesday?
4: Oh, nothing much. Yes.
0: Pretty low key?
4: Hey?
0: Pretty low key?
4: Yeah.
0: All right, mate. Let's jump into the quiz. What topic would you like first? Would you like sport and leisure, get smart, green, or a duet?
4: I'll try duets.
0: Duets. Right? Okay, let's see what we've got for you. Okay, have a listen to this. Classic from 1984. And you've got to tell me who are the two fellas who are singing.

0: Now, Sam, I'm tipping it's probably not top of your playlist, that particular track, but do you know who are the two vocalists in that duet?
1: Any clues?
0: Oh, no. 1984 was a year, and that's all I can tell you. No idea?
1: Is one of them a male and one a female?
0: No, it's two gents, actually.
1: I'll say...

0: Holly dans le Roi. Willie Nelson and... Oh,
1: no,
0: can't get the other one.
1: Oh, good on you, mate. You've got one of them, but thank you for playing. 1-300-800-222. Let's speak to Robin, who's in Yorkshire. Hello, Robin.
2: Hello, Francis. And firstly, to Rose Tattoo and Angry Anderson, Bound for Glory was an excellent song with a gentleman in a wheelchair playing basketball. And I saw that when I was in my early teens, 20 years, and I just went, yes, that's my kind of thing.
1: Yeah. Well, of course, also made famous, I don't know if you know this, Robin, because you're a Yorkshireman, but Angry Anderson iconically played that song or sang that song at an AFL Grand Final, which is like our FA Cup in Aussie rules.
3: I think that.
1: Jumping out of out of a Batmobile was very weird.
2: I think also Billy Idol tried that and it broke down, I think. Anyway, Francis, I think that was actually done with, I think it was the Commonwealth Games or the Paralympic Games or one of those, because it was definitely highlighted in the video. People who were, you know, not but disabled, working and showing what you can do with your life when you are disabled. So I really was inspired by it.
1: Beauty.
2: But, you know, let's remember with happiness these people in our lives who give us happiness.
1: Indeed. Now, do you know who the duet was?
2: I do. The wonderful Willie Nelson and the lovely Mr. Julio Iglesias.
1: Yeah, I know. What a combo, eh?
2: You know, actually, I'm about to hopefully go and get a husband, because I'm going to go and see him in January next year in Bordeaux and spend 6 weeks with him, learn French and actually see if I can get his heart.
1: Oh, good luck.
2: I've had it once before. So, you know, I'll never come back. That's the kind of song we were going to dance to.
1: All right, what other topic would you like? Would you like green, sport and leisure, or get smart?
2: Do green,
1: though. Green it is. Okay. Tell me this. The Masters Championship of Golf receives one of sport's most famous items, a green jacket. So the winner of the Masters wears the green jacket. At which golf course is the Masters? Augusta National in Georgia. That is right.
2: I apologise for interrupting you. So I should let the question ask to finish.
1: 2 from 2. Okay. So, Robin, to get into the prize pool, sport and leisure or get smart?
2: We'll take sport and leisure.
1: Okay, sport and leisure it is. Can you tell me, in blackjack, which card may be counted as either a 1 or 11, depending on the player's hand?
2: If I may quote late Ian Kilminster, known as Lemmy, it is the ace of spades, an ace. Sorry,
1: it is an ace, indeed.
2: Yes.
1: Well done. You're right in the prize pool, my friend, and we always love catching up and talking to you, and have a great day there in the UK.
2: Thank you for your time. Bye-bye. Okay.
1: 1-300-800-222 is the number to call if you want to play the 4 quiz. As we speak with Tara, who's out there working hard for Australia this morning on the road. Hi, Tara. How are you going?
4: I'm going good, Francis. And yourself?
1: Yeah, I'm well. You've had a good week?
4: So far, so good. Everything's going well.
1: Excellent. All right. What topic would you like to start with? Either get smart, sport and leisure, another duet, or the colour green?
4: We'll start with sport and leisure.
1: Sport and leisure, it is. Okay, tell me this. Kay Cottee and Jessica Watson are both best known for their achievements in which sport? Kay Cottee and Jessica Watson.
4: Jessica Watson. Horse racing?
1: No, not horse racing. But thank you for playing, and it's always lovely to hear from you. Talk again soon.
4: All right, thanks, Francis. Have a good one.
1: Okay, you two, 1-300-800-222, 1-300-800-222, or 0437-774-774, as we speak to Roz. Where are you? Somewhere in South Australia today. Roz, how are you?
5: I'm on the gorgeous Fluvià Peninsula.
1: Okay, help me with my geography here. Where is that in relation to Adelaide? Send me in Adelaide and tell me where I need to go to find you.
5: Okay, you've got Adelaide. It's that little. Look, let's keep it secret, okay?
1: Fair enough.
5: Okay, let's keep it secret.
1: Got your own little piece of paradise there, and you're not sharing. Fair enough. All right.
5: Okay, it's a beautiful little place, and we've been infested. Is that the right word? Well, they can spend their money, but honestly,
1: It's all right, Roz. Let's get on with the quiz here. What topic would you like to go with? You like sport and leisure? Would you like to do? Oh, actually, no, I've got to answer this question, don't we? The Kay Cottee question. Do you know?

0: Kate Cotty and Jessica Watson.
1: Actually, I do know Kate Cotty. I don't know the question, but I know she was on a yacht, right? And
0: yep. So
1: look, I don't know the question, but I do know that she sailed around, right?
0: Yes, that's right. So you're right. She was sailing was the sport that they made famous. Well done.
1: What a woman.
0: Yeah, both of them were solo around the world yachts people. So they both did.
1: Were they too? I thought Kate Cotty was one person.
0: Yeah. Well, they she did it on her own, so did Jessica Watson as a younger one. Okay.
1: That's the young lady.
0: Yeah, absolutely. Now, okay, let's take another topic. Would you like to get to answer a question about Get Smart, about duets? I can play a famous duet. You've got to tell me who's singing, or The Colour Green.
1: Okay, look. I'll go Get Smart if it's 86 and 99.
0: That is who it is. Okay, you got to tell me this. What is the name of Maxwell Smart's nemesis? His arch enemy at Chaos, the evil spy agency.
1: Okay, Chaos. What's his bloody name? sorry, I shouldn't have said that.
0: That's okay.
1: Crikey. It's like a German name.
0: It is.
1: Okay, you've got Jaime. He's the robot.
0: Jaime's the robot?
1: Okay, this is doing me in.
0: Sorry, Ros. That's the nature of the quiz.
1: Okay, someone else can do it.
0: Good on you. Good of you to talk. Thanks for calling. And thanks to all the people, all the sailing fans who texted in. Ingrid, Joy from Logan, and a few other people as well. Jenny from Glenbrook, Harry in the Bay. Paul in Plainlands. I all knew that Kate Cotty and Jessica Watson were sailors. Thank you for sending in your text messages. Vando, on the road. Good morning. How are you, Vando?
2: Good morning, Francis. Hold on, just get out of this trailer. Okay, it's your Friday. You big weekend coming up or what?
0: Yeah, a little bit. Watch a bit of footy and hang out with my friends and my mum and go take mum out to dinner on Friday night, you know, all that sort of stuff.
2: Oh, nice. You sound to me someone who'd have vinyl on the roof of their car. You're going to get the armour all out and polish it up and go down to Warrnambool for the show and shine or something?
0: Oh, I would if I could.
2: Oh, nice. Anyway, I think Siegfried was the fella.
0: Siegfried.
2: Oh, I don't know his last name.
0: That's all you needed. All you needed was was Siegfried. And who was just for bonus points, for nothing other than bonus points and for bragging rights, what was the name of Siegfried's sidekick?
2: Oh.
0: Do you remember who he used to say?
2: Oh, yeah. All right. No, it was a stretch to pull Siegfried out.
0: It was Stalker. Stalker. Stalker.
2: You know, Stalker. He wasn't a half android or anything, was he?
0: No, Jaime was the android. All right, so you've got Get Smart. We've got a sport and leisure question we can still do. The Colour Green or a duet?
2: Oh, let's go The Colour Green, please.
0: The Colour Green it is for you. Okay, here it is. Tell me this. Which Australian children's author created the enormously successful The Green Sheep book with the wonderful illustrations by Judy Horacek?
2: The Green Sheep sounds like something that Dr. Seuss would have knocked up. But I'm guessing so it's a kid's book. A
0: legendary kid's book. I've read it to my kids.
2: You would have covered it over the last couple of weeks with your authory things. Oh, gee, I don't. May Gibbs?
0: Not May Gibbs, but good on you, Vando.
2: No worries. Have a good weekend.
0: Thank you, you too. 1-300-800-222 to play the four quiz here on ABC Radio overnights, as we say. Hello, Sian, there in Erskineville. Hello, Sian, how are you?
3: Hi, Francis. I'm well. How are you?
0: I'm well. The Green Sheep. Great book.
3: I've read
0: book.
3: This about 8,000 times. Where is the clown sheep? And where is the fox sheep?
0: So
3: and
0: good.
3: Where is the something sheep? I'm pretty sure it's Mem Fox.
0: It was Mem Fox, yes. It's an Australian classic. And let's hope in Radio National's list of 100 best books, Australian books, it gets on that list. It deserves to be on that list. It's one of the most well-read Australian books ever because we all hand it on to our kids and they read it to their kids. It's wonderful. Well done.
3: I heard something on the radio once on ABC that said it's something, you know, Mem Fox is like a child educator and the way that it's written actually helps children to read.
0: Yeah, brilliant. Absolutely brilliant.
3: There's something rhythmical in the language that helps them to become interested in language.
0: And, of course, the illustrations by the wonderful Judy Horacek as well are perfect. All right, shall we do duets? Shall we? We've still got a question in the sports section. We've also got more Get Smart stuff for you there if you want it.
3: Let's do duets.
0: Duets. Okay. You've got to be able to tell me the singers of this massive, massive hit song from a movie in the 80s.

0: Oh, it was huge at the time from the Dirty Dancing movie, but who were the voices on those songs?
1: Well, you know, Nobody Puts Baby in the Corner. I know the song. Yep. I've sung it like 8,000 times, but I cannot name the singers, so I'm going to have to pass that on.
0: Good on you, Sharon. Good to talk to you again.
1: Have a good night. Bye.
0: 1-300-800-222 is the number to play if you want to get involved and help us with the four quizzes. We head to, who are we going to now? Let's get, well, speak with Bob in Greenacre. Hello, Bob. How are you?
2: Just good, thanks, mate.
0: Do you know who the singers are of that huge hit song from the Dirty Dancing soundtrack?
2: Look, I've got a bit of a reminiscence from Angry Anderson and Rosie Potts.
0: Oh, okay.
2: I used to do security work, and it was Sylvania Hotel. Oof. In the sky. It was a bit...
0: bit willing?
2: Yeah, and I always appreciate that they were a professional band. What they did was, as soon as the fight looked like it wasn't going to stop, it was going to be a bit of a rough night, and they played Bad Boy for Love, and they took over the band, and Angry sort of calmed everybody down, and we bought him a few beers anyway, because it was going to get nasty, but he controlled the crowd himself.
0: Yeah, that's James Young, who we spoke to earlier, said he was always looking out for the safety and welfare of people in the crowd, even though it could be pretty rough around the edges. Hey, mate, do you know who sang that song from the Dirty Dancing soundtrack, the duet?
2: No, I know the song, I know the movie. I was hoping you'd get on to Maxwell Smart, because I called Simon the Likeable.
0: Simon the Likeable. So many great characters. Good on you, Bob. We'll talk to you soon.
2: Cheers, Francis.
0: 1-300-800-222. Thanks to Matt in Woolbrook texting through. Stalker! It was that period of time, you know, still post-World War II, where, you know, and German stereotypes were used as, you know, comic relief. We had Stalker and Siegfried and, of course, Colonel Klink and Schultz in Hogan's Heroes. It was a bit of a thing. Julia in Wollongong. Hi, Julia. How are you going?
3: Hi, Francis. How are you?
0: Welcome to the Four Quiz. Were you a Dirty Dancing fan, the movie?
3: Not really, but I did, briefly have the soundtrack tape.
0: So do you know who sings that song?
3: I think Patrick Swayze actually sang the male.
0: No, it's not him, but thank you for playing. Thank you.
3: And I had no idea of the female. So.
0: All right, it's funny. It was a massive hit song, but the people who actually sang it, interesting. See if we can find someone who knows who it was. I think it won huge awards and was Grammy winner, all that sort of stuff. Thanks for playing. And we'll get you up on the phones, 1-300-800-222. If you know who sang it, I'll play it again to see if we can jog your memory from Dirty Dancing.

0: And I know you're all out there singing along, but do you know who the voices are on that duet? Let's head to South Australia, to Victor Harbour and to Stuart. G'day, Stuart. How are you
1: G'day,
0: going?
1: Francis. Not bad, mate.
0: Do you know who's
1: Victor Harbour's in Fluorio Peninsula.
0: Pardon?
1: Victor Harbour's part of Fluorio Peninsula.
0: Yeah. Do you know? Yeah. Oh, it is. There you go.
1: Yeah, I live there, yeah. It's 80 kilometres south of Adelaide.
0: Beautiful.
1: Near the Goulburn, near the Murray Mouth. Have you been down that way? It's not a bad spot, about 15,000 to 20,000 people. I know that lady came from and didn't quite catch it.
0: Yeah.
1: But it is a nice town. Excuse me, it's a nice town.
0: Yeah. Hey, Scott has got it right. He's texted through and knows the answer to this question. Do you know who it was that sang that song?
1: I just like Angry Anderson doing the plumbing at 78.
0: Yeah. No, he must

0: must have been pretty sore after a day's work, but that's how we got it, that's how we got by.
1: But I just reckon, what a 79-80 years of age and still doing that.
0: Tough as.
1: Absolutely, he just loves what he's doing. I'm sorry, mate, I don't know Francis.
0: Good of you to call, though, Stuart. Always good to chat.
1: It's okay, come on.
0: 1-300-800-222 is the number to play. 1-300-800-222 as we go to Rob in Park Orchards. G'day, Rob.
2: Oh no. G'day, Francis. How are you going?
0: Someone's got to know this song. It was a huge hit. It was, you know, number one all over the world. Who sung it? I've had the time of my life. Who was the duet? The only person so far is Scott on the text message who's got it right. Some people have got half of it right by naming one of the singers. I know Jane in Mudgee also has it right too. Thank you, Jane, for sending that through. On the text?
2: Yes, there's all these people that have got it right, but it's not this bloke.
0: I didn't expect that there might be not number one on your playlist.
2: On my playlist, yeah.
0: But you never know.
2: Dear, no.
0: Thank you for calling.
2: Thanks, Francis. Good on you. Bye.
0: 1-800-222 is the number to play. I think we've got Tom on the road there in Geelong. G'day, Tom. No, Tom's gone. So we'll talk to Hayley and Roselle. Hello, Hayley. Good morning.
3: Good morning, Francis. How are you?
0: I am well. We're trying to find the answer to our question about that duet.
3: Yeah. Okay. So I was born in 1970 and I was a dancer in the 80s. So I know this because it was like it's one of my favourite movies. It was a woman called Jennifer Warnes and Bill Medley.
0: That is right.
3: Nobody puts baby in the corner. Indeed. I love this movie. I love this movie.
0: Jennifer Warnes and Bill Medley. I've got to say, they're both brilliant vocal performances. Well done. Got us out of a hole on that one. What would you like to do next? Green?
3: The colour green,
0: so something related to the colour green. We've still got a sport and leisure question, and we've got a couple of get smart questions as well.
3: Let's go colour green.
0: Colour green for you. Okay. Which Graham Greene novel, set in post-war Vienna and featuring the character Harry Lime, became an even more famous film starring the legendary Orson Welles?
3: Starring Harry Lime.
0: Harry Lime was the character, and Orson Welles was the star of the movie. Graham Greene, who wrote those great spy novels. I think he was a spy.
3: Yeah, I think Dad read these. Something Line?
0: Oh, no. I'll give a little clue for everyone here. The actual title of the book is also a cricket-related term as well, strangely.
3: I'm not going to get it. I'm not going to pull it out of my...
0: No, good on you. Thanks for calling. Eric on the text message knows what it is. So does Scott. Let's speak to Steve in Northam. Hello, Steve. How are you going?
4: Hey, g'day, mate. I don't know why bothering for these quizzes, but anyway.
0: Got to keep having a crack.
4: You've got to have a crack. I'll get one day, mate. Well, you say also a cricket name.
0: Cricket-related term. So the novel by Graham Greene, who used to write a great spy and sort of Cold War novels. I think it was a spy himself. Was he a member of MI6 or MI5 at the time? Once for a while there, but he wrote these great war Cold War related novels, and this one became a movie starring Orson Welles.
4: Oh, mate, I'll just have to have a stab sealing it off.
0: Not that one. That was a great name for film, though. But thanks for calling. 1-300-222 or 0437-774-774. Peter in St Kilda. G'day, Peter.
5: Hello, how are you?
0: I'm well. Do you know what is the Graham Greene novel we're talking about?
5: No, I don't know. I'm just going to say Citizen Kane, but I don't know.
0: Oh, great film, Citizen Kane. But no, thank you. But no, it wasn't. Thanks for playing.
5: Yeah.
0: 1-300-800-222 to play. Alan in Ballarat has also got it right. Harry in the Bay has got it right. Wonder if Ray is going to get it right. He's out there on the road driving his big unit tonight. G'day, Ray. How are you?
6: G'day, Francis. No, I've got no idea, mate. I'm sorry. I knew Jennifer Warnes and Bill Medley. But...
0: Oh, you had that one covered, did you? There you go.
6: I'm in the slips.
0: No, but it's in that territory. Thanks for playing. Let's go to John in Newcastle on the Four Quiz now here on ABC Radio Overnight. John.
7: G'day, Francis. How are you?
0: Which Graham Greene novel, set in post-war Vienna, was turned into a film starring Orson Welles?
7: Well, as like a few of the other people, I'd rung up for the duet. I got that wrong because I thought it was Bill. Is one of the Righteous Brothers Bill Medley?
0: Yes.
7: Yeah, and I was going to say Bill Righteous, and then I'm so glad I got I'm going to say something out of left field or left field. No, I'm going to say the how's that?
0: No, not the how's that. That's I love that idea.
7: Oh, that, is that the sequel follow-up?
0: Thank you, John. Let's speak to Michael in Sydney. Hi, Michael. Yes. How are you?
8: Not bad. Francis, how are you?
0: Well, do you know the answer to this one?
8: I'm going to say the eye sanction.
0: No.
8: But lucked out.
0: Lucked out next time.
8: Good night. Good thank night. You, sir.
0: Thanks. 1-300-800-222 if you know the answer. Which Graham Greene novel set in post-war Vienna became an even more famous film starring Orson Welles? Trevor in Sydney. G'day, Trevor.
9: Yes, g'day.
0: Do you know the answer?
9: I think I do. I think it's The Third Man.
0: It is The Third Man. Well done. As I sort of like referenced the sort of cricket reference there to help people a little bit, as you're fielding a third man.
9: It was actually on TV the other day.
0: Was it? The, I think we've got the theme. Yeah. Have a listen.
9: But...
0: There it is, the theme from The Third Man. I love Graham Greene's books, actually. They're still really, really readable. Well done. The one down. So we've got another duet for you that you can go to get your second question, second of three, a sport and leisure question, and there's still a couple of Get Smart questions here as well.
9: Yeah, Get Smart, please.
0: Okay. Have a listen to this clip from Get Smart, and you've got to tell me what agent is Max speaking with here in this clip.
10: Are you there?
11: No, I'm home stretched out in a nice soft bed like a normal person. Of course I'm here.
10: Have you seen anybody around here that looks like a chaos agent?
11: No, I haven't.
10: What are you so grouchy about today?
11: Because I didn't sleep a wink last night, that's why. Every time I dozed off, somebody dropped garbage on me.
10: Now, please keep your voice down.
11: How'd you like to spend 12 hours holding your breath?
10: Listen, there are worse assignments than this. I once knew an agent who was locked in a washing machine for 3 days.
11: That was me, 86.
10: Yes, I forgot.
11: I came out so wrinkled I had to iron my skin.
10: Will you stop complaining? I'm about to be captured by chaos.
0: There we go. Who was the agent?
9: I love Get Smart.
0: Which agent was that that Max was talking to, who was always in those uncomfortable spots?
9: Yeah, Agent 13.
0: Agent 13, unlucky 13. That is right. Well done. Two down, one more to join Robin in the prize pool. You can choose between sport and leisure or another duet.
9: I can't have the other Get Smart then.
0: No, the whole part of this is that you have to move to another topic.
9: Okay.
0: Yeah. We test the breadth of your knowledge.
9: Sport and leisure or another duet.
0: Yes, that's right.
9: I'm hopeless with music, so I'm going to try sport and leisure.
0: Okay. Can you tell me which American city hosted the Summer Olympic Games in 1932 and 1984?
9: Same city. Was it Los Angeles?
0: It is. It's Los Angeles. And it is hosting it again in 2028. So it's going to be the third time. The other American cities to have hosted the Olympics, St. Louis and Atlanta. Well done. You're in the prize pool, Trevor. Well done. Good work. Oh,
9: thank you. Thank you very much.
0: Thank you for playing. 1-300-800-222. Stay listening.
9: Get Smart, the best show out. That and Seinfeld.
0: Yeah, Get Smart, the best. Good on you, Trevor. Thanks. Stay listening to see if you're the winner. Let's speak to Andrew and Smith to finish out the quiz this morning. Hello, Andrew. How are you?
12: Very well. Thank you, sir. But I don't get three questions, so I'm not going to be in the prize
0: pool. You can, because if you answer, we've got a couple left, two left in proper, and if you get two right, we go to the extra time to give you the opportunity. So there's a...
12: Yeah, we'll do that.
0: Okay, so what do you want to start with? Do you want to start with a duet, or do you want the final question in our Get Smart set?
12: Get Smart.
0: Okay, tell me this. What was the name of the humanoid robot who began life working for Chaos before Max won him over to Control?
12: Oh, I don't know that. So I'm going to have to bow out. I really don't. I remember it. I watched it all the time when I was growing up.
0: It was sort of ahead of its time. It was artificial intelligence in the 60s. Well,
12: it was. Yeah. And we're going to die in 4 years, apparently.
0: Well, we still don't. We're going to have robots, but we still don't have a cone of silence. That's the thing.
12: And we should.
0: Oh, we could all use one of those. Thank you, mate.
12: I'm talking on national radio, so it's not really cone of silence.
0: No cone of silence here. No. Sometimes it would be good. Thank you, mate. Thanks for playing. 1-300-800-222. We've got one more question to go. If people can answer that, we can jump into the

0: prize pool. Eric has got our last Get Smart question correct. Let's see if Stephen Maruka in Queensland, Stephen, can answer for it. G'day, Stephen. How are you?
1: Yeah, g'day, mate. Not too bad. A bit sleepless in Seattle.
0: Yeah, I know. Yeah, I feel you. What's the name of the humanoid robot that Max won over from Chaos and turned into a control agent in Get Smart?
1: It would probably be Jaime.
0: It was Jaime. Well done.
1: Thank you.
0: Okay, now to get into the prize pool, you've got this question too. You need to listen to this. This is a duet, and it's kind of self-explanatory if you listen. Who are the two people singing together in this song? Have a listen.
2: Hey,

0: That's kind of in there, but who's the duet from? 1962 was the year this was a huge hit in America. Who are the voices?
1: Oh, God, when I was 1 year old, I'm sure I was listening to this one. Yeah,
0: Do you know who it is?
1: No, no idea. Sorry.
0: No idea?
1: No, thank you.
0: Okay, well, thank you for playing. And thanks have a good night. And thanks to everyone who played the quiz. And we'll come back in a moment and let you know who the winners is. Robin in Yorkshire, Trevor in Sydney are in the prize. But it was Paul and Paula, strangely enough, in 1962. And they say it in the song. They reference each other. Hey, hey, Paul. Hey, hey, Paula. And it was Paul and Paula. And, of course, it was done in Australia by our very own Sonny and Cher, Ernie and Denise Drysdale. Ernie Sigley and Denise Drysdale. There you go. All right, we'll be back in a sec to find out who has won the four quiz for this morning. And I can be waiting for all of that to unfold after a bit of Dolly for you.

0: Thank you, Dolly. Dolly Parton, here you come again. Trevor in Sydney's our winner in the full quiz this morning. He's been plucked out of the prize pool. And thanks to everyone who played with us this morning. And we'll do it again next Monday morning.
1: For decades, Alan Jones was one of Australia's most powerful voices, a broadcaster who could make or break a career and command an audience of millions. Now, he's finding an audience in a very different place, a courtroom. Allegations of how the broadcaster used his power to abuse young men are being heard in court at the moment. So, what happened? What does the evidence say? And what will the judge believe? To find out, search the Case Law podcast on ABC Listen or wherever you get your podcasts.
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0: Good morning. I hope you're having a good one wherever you are around the country. 5 to 3 on the East Coast, 2:25 in South Oz, 2:25 in the Territory, in the Northern Territory, and 5 to 1 in Western Australia. Talking film now with Jared Garn, film critic and documentarian. And Jared is on the phone or on the line with us this morning. Hello, Jared. How are you going?
3: Francis, good. Yourself?
0: I am well. And this morning we're talking about people's favourite filmmakers and what you consider to be their masterpiece. I guess it's, you know, if you've got someone whose films you'll go and see, as soon as you see their director's name on there, you go, I don't even need to know what it's about. I'm just going to go and watch it. Everyone's got someone like that, don't they, Jared, that they just follow the filmmaker?
3: 100%. And even if they're still around or not, I mean, we're constantly discovering films from filmmakers and building, you know, a fan base for films for filmmakers that are long past, including artists like Alfred Hitchcock.
0: Yeah, I guess, you know, people rediscover it a bit like discovering rock bands from the 60s and 70s when kids go back into the archives and go, oh, wow, I didn't know this was a thing, and discover how wonderful a particular filmmaker is or a writer or a band. That's a part of the fun.
3: That's it. It could be through watching a contemporary filmmaker and learning who their influences are, similar to music, reading the liner notes and discovering who's in the thank yous and, you know, who maybe assisted, even sort of shadowed the director and gave them their influence and their skill.
0: What about for you, Jared, then? Who are some of the ones that you would find that you're sort of like a man who walk up, start whenever you see that name on associated with a film?
3: Paul Thomas Anderson, without a doubt. I mean, he's had such a consistent strike rate with films. His most recent film, One Battle After Another, is probably his most critically acclaimed film, which for a filmmaker that's been making movies for near on 30 years, that's pretty incredible. And he has such a strong body of work that I couldn't actually say that there's one bad film in his oeuvre.
0: What are some of the other ones that people might not be aware, you know, too close? I mean, Boogie Nights, was that his first?
3: Boogie Nights, well, that was his second. He did one prior to that called Hard Eight, also known as Sydney. But Boogie Nights was the real breakout film for him. Then he had Magnolia, and Magnolia was the one, it's a bit of a controversial one because, I think it was brilliant, but it was sort of, when it came out, it landed poorly. It didn't quite meet up to the success of Boogie Nights, and the reviews were sort of mixed, and I think it really felt its audience over time and now is appreciated for the great film it is. But, yeah, he did other films like There Will Be Blood, which I think is probably a modern masterpiece, probably his masterpiece.
0: What was the film he did with Adam Sandler as well, which I really liked?
3: Oh, Punch Drunk Love. Fantastic. Took Adam Sandler in the prime of his career, who was known for the slapstick sort of comedies, put him in a serious dramatic role and showed the acting chops that Adam Sandler had. And it was an incredible, incredible film.
0: And there's another great film that he did with about the two brothers, was it, or two, working for their father's real estate business, and they get caught up in a scandal with, my brain is not working at this time of the morning, with Philip Seymour Hoffman.
3: Philip Seymour Hoffman, yes. That wasn't P.T. Anderson, I don't think.
0: Maybe
3: are you
0: not
3: thinking?
0: Yet.
3: Oh, yeah. I'm just trying to think now, but that does sound familiar. Real estate scandal. I know that obviously Paul Thomas Anderson's worked with Philip Seymour Hoffman countless times because they did do Boogie Nights, Magnolia, and then of course Punch Drunk Love, with a really great role from Philip Seymour Hoffman as a very angry mattress salesman
0: who is
3: actually running scams in that. So maybe that's the one you're thinking of.
0: I'm getting my wires crossed. But, yeah, we'll take some calls after the news. Jared Garn's with us, film critic and documentarian. Who's the filmmaker that you go out of your way to see? Even if you don't know much about what the movie's going to be about, you see their name associated as director or even producers of a film, you go, that's my person there. I'm going to go watch that. And

0: you know, I'll find something in it for me. Who's your favourite director? Who's your favourite producers? Give us a call, 1-300-800-222, or you can text 0437-774-774. It's time, though, for the latest ABC News. Coming up also in the next hour or so, we are going to be catching up with our good friend Brian Curtis in the United States to tell us what's been happening there.
1: ABC News, I'm Thanmaya Navada. Iran's President Masoud Pezeshkian has addressed Donald Trump in a speech at the UN General Assembly, saying Iran will never give in to bullies. The BBC's Sebastian Usher reports.
2: Mr. Pezeshkian began his address by holding up a photo of the Ayatollah Ali Khamenei, assassinated on the first day of a war launched by the US and Israel, as well as a picture of a school that was subsequently hit. His tone throughout was of subdued anger, his message one of defiance. He said that Iran would never bend the knee to those who seek to bully it, an explicit reference to President Trump, who threatened to annihilate Iran in his UN address on Tuesday. The Iranian president does not have the final say in Iran's decision-making, but Mr. Pezeshkian has represented both domestically and internationally a less fiery stance than the hardliners in Tehran, who've assumed even tighter control since the start of the war.
1: Disgraced Hollywood producer Harvey Weinstein has been sentenced to 15 years in prison for sexually assaulting a production assistant at his Manhattan apartment 20 years ago. Miriam Haley, who has given permission to be identified, said she met Weinstein through a mutual connection and worked briefly as a production assistant on a reality competition show he produced, Project Runway. Prosecutors asked the court to sentence the now 74-year-old to 20 years in prison, keeping him behind bars until at least his late 80s. Rock singer, actor, youth advocate and charity ambassador Angry Anderson has died aged 79. Melissa Brown reports.
3: Angry Anderson gained international acclaim with Australian rock band Rose Tattoo. Over the band's 50 years, it released 8 albums with hits including Bad Boy for Love, Rock and Roll Outlaw, Nice Boys and We Can't Be Beaten. Anderson's solo hits included and the internationally successful love song. But he was also known in Australia for his youth affairs and charity work while reporting on Ray Martin's Midday in the 1980s. He'd been connected to numerous children's charities and cancer services, drug rehabilitation and youth homelessness programs, and fronted a national prostate cancer awareness campaign after the death of Rose Tattoo guitarist Peter Wells in 2006.
1: The Federal Minister for the Pacific has warned a weakening of Australia's climate policy would risk damaging sensitive relationships with our Pacific neighbours. The Federal Opposition has detailed a new energy policy which would dump legislated climate targets and key policies aimed at reducing Australia's emissions. The Coalition argues it would pursue affordability and reliability in energy policy over any other priorities. Pat Conroy says that would be poorly received by many Pacific countries.
4: We're in a diplomatic contest for influence in the Pacific, and if you're not serious about climate change, you risk surrendering our position in the Pacific to other nations. So this policy by Angus Taylor makes him weak on national security by being weak on climate change.
1: Health policy experts are calling for stronger warning labels on alcoholic drinks, as a new study finds current labelling doesn't clearly communicate the risks of drinking. While pregnancy warnings are mandatory in Australia, additional ones about alcohol-related harm are voluntary. The George Institute for Global Health's Professor Simone Pettigrew says drink responsibly messages are ineffective.
5: We've done quite a lot of work with consumers that show they give a message that's counterproductive. So the fact that they're saying drink responsibly means it's actually possible to drink responsibly, when in fact the World Health Organization suggests that there's actually no safe dose of alcohol because it's a class one carcinogen.
1: Also making news, the 12th annual Fat Bear Week is underway and nature lovers around the world are voting on this year's list of hairy heavyweights. The single elimination bracket style tournament asks people to vote for their favourite brown bear living in Alaska's Katmai National Park. Former National Park Ranger and naturalist at explore.org, Mike Fitz, says there's no fat shaming for brown bears.
6: A fat bear is a successful bear. They lose about a third of their body weight during hibernation. We do want people to look at their body mass, but also

0: consider their stories, because each bear goes through different hardships. A mother bear, for instance, is not only eating for her own survival, but that of her cubs.
1: And in sports, Socceroos defender Lucas Harrington says he's been relishing his time in the English Premier League with Hull City. Harrington has joined the Socceroos squad in camp ahead of international friendlies against Brazil in Townsville and Brisbane over the coming week. And you're up to date with the latest from ABC News.
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4: Are there any winners in the cost of living crisis? Has gambling become our national sport? 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What's causing the algal bloom? Can we afford the energy transition?
5: Questions. They've never been more important. So the one thing we'll never question is our duty to keep asking. ABC News. Keep asking.
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7: You are, and we're talking with Jarrod Garn, film critic and documentarian, about your favourite filmmakers or producers who, I guess Jarrod, the term in film world is auteur. Your favourite auteur? Is that what we're talking about?
8: Well, yeah, auteur definitely is like sort of a term for a specific type of filmmaker. It's a term that goes back as far as the 1940s, 1950s French film criticism, and then that's sort of been applied to filmmakers over the years, particularly in the US throughout the 70s when they gave a lot of filmmakers a lot of control over getting to make their films. So they became kind of really the visionary behind a project until that kind of the wheels fell off and you had Michael Cimino's Heaven's Gate, which was that kind of movie that was such a commercial failure, an epic failure in terms of how long it took, how much it cost, and then how little it received at the box office. So there was sort of a turning of the tides, but the auteurs sort of stuck around because you don't necessarily need a budget to be an auteur. You just need a vision, and essentially you need to be the one that's in control of that vision, whether you're writing and directing it or whether you're basically the author in a visual sense. And so, yeah, auteur is sort of that term that gets thrown around pertaining mainly to sort of more, I guess, less commercial and more artistic filmmakers. Although if you jump on the internet, you could probably look up auteur, and I've seen a list on Wikipedia that lists Michael Bay as an auteur. So it can be very loosely applied.
7: It can be. I guess Orson Welles, who we spoke about, and it was a part of our quiz question last hour, was the quintessential auteur, wasn't he? Sort of like uncompromising in his vision and probably difficult to work with, but when he got it right, making great art.
8: Oh, incredibly so. And he was another filmmaker that, after having done Citizen Kane, which at the time was not as big a commercial success as you would imagine, you know, obviously it is one of the greatest films ever made, but there was a lot of issues with it because it was loosely based on a real figure. But then the next film he went on to make, The Magnificent Ambersons, was one of those films that got torn away from him because he was busy working on something else. And then the studio basically didn't sort of see his vision, recut it, and essentially lost all the original film elements, so they could never, you know, create or restore the version that he had seen to make. And he was without a doubt an auteur, but sort of one that sadly kind of lost control of his own films, and then through to the end of his career was acting more than he was making films, and generally acting in pretty much anything. You know, he did a lot of B movies, which was a damn shame, but his catalogue of films is just incredible, and definitely one of the real first auteurs in my opinion, at least of American cinema.
7: Let's get to the phones now. 1-300-800-222. Who's the filmmaker or filmmakers that you go out of your way to watch? You see the name associated with a film, you go, well, I'm going to go down and watch that. I don't even know what it's about, but this filmmaker is the person that I love.

0: and they do good work. So I'm going to go watch their film. Let's speak with Julian in Amateur. Hi, Julian. How are you going?
1: Good morning, sir. I used to work in the film industry with a guy from United Artists, and he was a fanatical Woody Allen film buff, and he used to have the old Valhalla Cinema in Richmond, which had burnt down. All the old Woody Allen films, my favourite was Radio Days. What do you think was one of the best Woody Allen films? And does he still make movies?
0: Purple Rose of Cairo, I loved.
2: Oh, I love it too when Woody Allen does a period film like Radio Days or Bullets Over Broadway as well, because he brings such a unique sort of perspective to films set in a period and a time. And typically things that are representative of our culture, whether it is theatre like Broadway, Danny Rose, Broadway, Danny Rose, or whether it's Radio Days or Bullets Over Broadway. In fact, there was a recent release that Imprint Films did here in Australia, and they put out a box set of his work from the early 90s. And I feel like that's probably the most critically overlooked work of his career, you know, Husbands and Wives, Bullets Over Broadway, and Manhattan Murder Mystery, which is one of my favourite films. And I love that fact of Woody Allen as a filmmaker having been able to go and make films that are historically sort of representative of a time gone that we may not have obviously lived through, but then also make films that we can identify with on a personal level, like Husbands and Wives, you know, middle-aged couples having, you know, sort of relationship dramas and making really funny comedies as well over time, like Sleeper, for instance. Hilarious.
0: Great call, Julian. Thanks for it. 1-300-800-222 is the number to call. Talking with Jarrod Garn, film critic and documentarian, about your favourite filmmakers, the ones that you go and watch their films whenever they have their name associated with it. And Jane Campion, someone who I've always really loved as well. Some of her films don't land as well as others, but when she gets it right, like she did with The Piano, and I loved her film The Power of the Dog as well, which had mixed reviews again, but I thought it was incredible. And Top of the Lake, China Girl.
2: Oh, yes, of course, because she did the two Top of the Lakes. But that's what I like about Jane Campion. And that's probably the new age we're in too, where we've got streamers. So we've got like Netflix and whomever who can back these filmmakers and make films that maybe aren't commercially viable. So films that aren't necessarily going to make big dollars at the box office, but they know they're going to get their viewership on streaming, because people might not rush out to see them, but they will watch them on a streaming platform over time. And I think that's kind of giving power to these filmmakers like Jane Campion and Martin Scorsese, where they can make these big movies that don't necessarily, you know, that aren't going to push, you know, the box office over, but they will do their viewership on the platform.
0: 1-300-800-222 to call and tell us about your favourite filmmaker and who you go and watch when you see that they've made a new movie. Peter is out there on the road in Rolleston. He's got a couple. G'day, Peter. How are you?
3: Yes, good morning. Good, thank you. I can't for life remember the Ron Howard movie, but actors themselves who then went on to produce movies, just like the guest said, not because they'll make a million, but because they need to be seen. And the Clint Eastwood one was the Central Park Five, where the five guys were charged, and even though they had nothing to do with it. And then Denzel Washington's Hurricane with the boxer
2: charged. I think that's Michael Mann as well, the Hurricane, and he is without a doubt an auteur.
3: Oh, yes, yeah. And the Ron Howard's done a couple of other smaller ones about significant things with just in the average person's life. But that's,
0: and he's also made...
2: He's done a lot of biopics of late, it feels. I think after doing, like, Apollo 13, he really delved into doing real-life sort of dramas, biopics and adaptations of famous sort of source material.
0: And his film about the Beatles, 8 Days a Week, which has a look at the Beatles' first US tour in 1964, used a lot of historical footage, but it's a love letter to that first Beatles tour. And as a music fan and a, you know, Beatles nut, it was just beautiful. Like, it was just, he captured the excitement completely of that time. He's got the magic touch, Pete.
3: Certainly has.
0: Thanks for your call.
3: Thanks.
0: 1-300-800-222 is the number to call. We're talking with Jarrod Garn about your favourite filmmakers. Give us a call. We're going to speak with Andy in Canberra now, who's got a couple of people he definitely watches out for. Hello, Andy. How are you?
4: G'day. How's it going? All good morning.

0: whatever.
1: Good morning to you.
0: I like the series of the Zucker brothers used to do, Zucker and Zucker. They started off with the big bus.
2: Oh, yes, yes.
0: They got on to flying high, and I think the Naked Gun as well with Leslie Nielsen.
2: That's same correct, drama. Yeah. And Top Secret, do you remember Top Secret with Val Kilmer?
0: Yeah, that's
2: that
0: right.
2: That was another classic, because these guys were pretty much the parody guys in the 1980s. They took what were, you know, sort of contemporary films, be it sort of like, you know, Disaster Police, any of these things, and turn them on their head and turn them into these ridiculous slapstick parodies that still play as well today as the day that they were made.
1: The Kentucky Fried Movie.
2: Oh, that's an incredible Kentucky Fried Movie. And so many guests pop up in that so early in the career. A lot of the SNL cast from the 1970s. Oh, fantastic.
1: And is that sort of
2: although I will say there's probably some culturally inappropriate things about Kentucky Fried Movie in this day and age, but, you know, we need to view it through the lens of when it was made too.
1: Indeed.
0: Yeah.
1: Good on you, Andy. Thanks for that one. 1-300-800-222. Some text messages coming through as well on 0437-774-774. Talking with Jared Garn, film critic and documentarian, about your favourite filmmakers, the ones who, you know, when their name's on the list, you go and watch. When you see they're directed or produced a new movie, you just get down to your local cinema or you turn on the streaming service and have it on straight away. Carol says, Working Dog Productions, get my tick. Of course, they've produced so much great material, whether it be The Dish and, of course, The Castle and any number of brilliant TV shows. Probably, if anything, maybe Australia's most successful production house, Jared.
2: I would say so, because if we go back to the origins of it, you know, it dates back way to, you know, DGEN and The Late Show, where they came out as, you know, writers and performers and then took to cinema and did The Castle, which is probably the most quintessential Australian movie of all time and probably Australia's greatest comedy. It's timeless.
1: And Australia's most much-loved film, I think, too. People
2: love it. 100%. And still working in television now because you've got Utopia as a series. So Working Dog is just, is a phenomenal, phenomenal production outfit. And Rob Sitch, an amazing director and on-screen persona too with his characters.
1: John says Stephen King. Whenever there's a Stephen King-associated production, he's really straight down there to watch it. Lindsay Anderson is one that's been mentioned.
2: Can I just mention Stephen King's an interesting one because obviously he's an author. He's written the original screenplays like for the screen, not published, you know, prior as a novel, adapted his own novels to the screen, but he's only ever directed one movie, which is pretty much a maligned movie. It never reviewed well. Although I've got a soft spot for it, Maximum Overdrive, I think, is a terrific film. But he pretty much has written off and said that that was during an era when he was a heavy drug user and he remembers very little of the production. But I think it's a terrific movie, Maximum Overdrive. And the entire score, the music in the film, is all done by AC/DC as well.
1: Can't go wrong there. Someone's texted through and said Danny Boyle, Trainspotting and 127 Hours. So, and Slumdog Millionaire would be in there too, wouldn't it? Great films to watch.
2: And he's prolific because he, you know, going back as far as his first Shallow Grave to his most recent, he's got a brand new film that's copped a little controversy because I believe there's some use of AI in it. That hasn't released here yet. I think it's called Ink, and it's a very small segment of AI, but he's embracing it into, you know, the filmmaking process, which I think is really important. And he's a big advocate for, you know, sort of tackling new technology when it comes along. He did 28 Days Later in the early 2000s. I think it was like 2003. And that was one of the first feature films that was shot on digital that went out. And now that's in a massive franchise. He revisited it 2 years ago and did 28 Years Later. But he is a prolific director and, again, one of those filmmakers that I don't think you could say that he's made a bad movie. I think everything he's done has been exceptional and really pushing the envelope at the time.
1: And does it on his own terms. Let's speak to Susanna on the Sunshine Coast here on ABC Radio Overnights. We're with Jared Garn, film critic and documentarian, and we're talking about your favourite filmmaker. So when you see their name associated with a movie, you go, yep, I'm going to go and watch that. Susanna, what would it be for you? Good morning.
3: Well, I think I feel more comfortable talking about Tim Burton. His Sweeney Todd film was just so fantastic, particularly for musicians as well, you know, because it was a musical.
2: And that's probably one of his most underrated as well.
3: Well, it was just, it was just so bloody and awful, you know, and

0: But toe tapping at the same time.
1: Yeah. Oh, yeah. Really good story too. And the other one, Quentin Tarantino. I just remember Kill Bill, and I think there were two or three, you know, Kill Bill.
0: There were. Do you know that he's gone back with Kill Bill? Because initially that was one movie and it was split into two, but now they've reissued the film and interwoven the two films. And there's, I think, a new segment that's been added to it as well. It's called The Whole Bloody Affair. So now it plays as one entire feature, which I don't know the runtime, but I would assume would be over 200 minutes when you take those two films and put them together. But definitely a visionary filmmaker and a modern auteur for sure.
1: I think also there was an actor in it who died, who had been in, this is showing my age, but a TV series of Monkey.
0: Yes, David Carradine. Yeah. He was in Kung Fu.
1: And he was the one who played the, I think it was the flute, was it? Yeah, or some kind
0: yeah,
1: of.
0: Yeah, and he was Bill. He was the arch nemesis of
1: yeah,
0: the bride
1: right.
0: in
1: yes,
0: the movie,
1: kind of,
0: yeah.
1: I mean, he's kind of the kind of person that you think is going to be a guru. If you know what I mean?
0: Yeah, absolutely.
2: Yeah. And just
1: last guy, you know, but
2: just a bit of info on Kill Bill: The Whole Bloody Affair, the rebooted, stitched together two Kill Bills with the extra Pete in the middle, has a total running time of 4 hours and 41 minutes, 281 minutes, which includes a built-in 15-minute intermission.
0: There you go, and it's actually getting a release here too. I believe that they're releasing it might be before the end of this year. They're putting it out locally, and thankfully they're putting it out on physical media, because it's definitely one of those type of films that I think, given the runtime, you probably want to watch at home.
2: Yes.
1: Well, it's almost a girl flick, isn't it? If you know what I mean. Like, it's one of
0: yeah, it's very empowering, because you've got that sort of, you know, powerful female leads.
1: She's in the coffin and she's not going to give up, you know, and she's
0: no, she wants her revenge.
1: Well, yeah. The other one, I just want to ask you, if you don't mind, who directed Coraline?
0: Oh, Coraline. Ah, now I do know the film. I think it could be. It might be Henry Selick. It could be, which is the director who did Nightmare Before Christmas. I'm not 100% certain.
2: It is.
0: Okay. Yeah. He's a collaborator with Tim Burton, so hence why they have such a similar visual style, because they did. I think they did James and the Giant Peach as well, the Roald Dahl adaptation. A lot of stop motion sort of feature films, but incredible body of work and a lost art, stop motion in this day and age.
2: It is. Even Wallace and Gromit stopped being, I think they've decided the
0: Gone digital.
2: Yeah, which is, you understand because of the cost involved, but it's kind of sad because those stop motion movies with Wallace and Gromit and the wrong trousers and all that lot was great.
0: Absolutely, and I think that's the beauty. When you watch those films too, you can see the effort that was put in, because you know everything was meticulously done frame by frame, and so it gives you a deep appreciation for it. And when you move to digital, there is that whole idea of, you know, it's still very entertaining to watch and that, but some of that personal touch just feels kind of lost, which is a sad sort of thing. But who knows? Like most things, we may have, you know, a time where stop motion returns again and people embrace it once again, whether, you know, similar to vinyl. It was, you know, a lost format. It was always sort of there in the background, but it made a revival. So there's hope for stop motion yet.
2: Let's hope so. Thank you, Susanna, for your call. A couple of text messages coming through as we speak with Jared Garn, our film critic and documentarian, talking about your favourite filmmakers. This one from Marion says that in Leichhardt, my favourite filmmaker is Akira Kurosawa, and I love his movie Seven Samurai. Now, I think Seven Samurai, I watched back in the day, is also a take-a-day-off-work movie. It goes for about 5 hours, if memory serves me right.
0: Absolutely, and you don't want to take your eyes off the screen, because it's a visual feast. It is absolutely, and it's a funny thing too, because you've seen how many times something like Seven Samurai has been adapted into the Western cinema culture, when you've got the Magnificent Seven, and then more recently there was an Australian movie called Seven Snipers that take that sort of basic concept of Seven Samurai. But Kurosawa, there's again a filmmaker with not a bad film in their catalogue. So many samurai movies, Yojimbo, Ran.
2: Oh,
0: and
2: Ran,
0: you've
2: amazing
0: got,
2: too.
0: You know, Ran too, you know, a historical feudal kind of film. And then even some more beautiful films like Dreams, which was

0: one of his ever two. There's Looking for Eric, where which stars the wonderful and one of a kind Eric Cantona, former Manchester United and Leeds United champion, in an acting role where he comes off the post. He's in, on the poster of a wall in a bedroom of a man's flat where this man is struggling to raise his kids on his own and starts to become his dream spirit guide. And The Angel Share, which is about the whiskey makers in Scotland. They're just beautiful films. Beautiful films.
1: Incredible filmmaker. And it's sort of like I always kind of position him as between sort of like a Mike Lee that can be like very dry and serious and somewhat depressing, and then someone like a Neil Jordan who can also be, you know, fantastical but realist at the same time. Yeah. So, yeah, Ken Loach, terrific, terrific filmmaker.
0: George is in La Kemba. You can give us a call too, 1-300-800-222, talking your favourite filmmakers, your favourite auteur, George.
2: G'day, guys. Actually, funnily enough, I think Ken Loach's film, early film Family Life, was on TV the other night.
0: It was. We were watching it out the corner of our eyes on Gem while I was talking to you.
2: Yeah, I just caught a little bit of it. You really have to see it from the beginning, you know, to fully appreciate. But anyhow, yeah, amazing filmmaker. I agree with nearly all the suggestions so far. But I thought we should maybe go for an Australian.
0: Yes.
2: You know, they're a little patriotic, and you know, there's a few good ones to choose from. I was thinking about Peter Weir, but I thought, like, if you're talking about why somebody who you want to, you know, thinking I want to see what they do next because they can be so diverse in what they do. Rolf de Heer, the Dutch Australian film director.
1: Oh, absolutely.
2: Because he goes all over the place. The first one of his I ever saw was an early science fiction effort of his called Incident at Raven's Gate with
1: I love that movie.
2: Yeah, Terry Camilleri, I think, was in there. And,
1: you're right, yes. Yes. I just interviewed, actually, Terry recently for Peter Weir.
2: Oh,
1: yeah.
2: No.
1: I did an interview with him for Peter Weir's The Cars That Ate Paris. They got a nice release in the UK. Incredible film. And so, yeah, we spoke about his body of work, including Bill and Ted's Excellent Adventure, where he plays Napoleon Dynamite. And I couldn't resist.
2: Wow, had a close look at that. But, yeah, no, he went on to do things like Bad Boy Bubby, of course. Where he kind of, you know, shot different sequences of the film in different ways to suggest the different way that a mentally challenged person might perceive the world at different times. And he also did... all the way to some things that misfired. Like, there was a black and white silent time traveling science fiction film, Dr. Plonk, which I don't think was totally successful, but it just showed that he was willing to try absolutely anything. And then one of my favorites, ones with David Gulliple, like The Tracker and Charlie's Country,
1: which was
2: magnificent. And and he also did
1: Ten Canoes was also
2: Ten Canoes,
1: there as well,
2: right? Yeah,
1: beautiful
2: and,
1: film.
2: And then a total contrast was he wanted to make a film, he said, that on a really micro budget with just a few people. And it, in some ways, it's the ultimate feminist revenge film, not quite like Kill Bill, where the where everybody ends up on the floor in bits. But there's no kind of physical violence or anything like that, or deaths. But the psychological twists are incredible. That's Alexander's Project with Gary Sweet.
1: And it was Gary Sweet, yes, incredible film. It was
2: Helen
1: basically about a cheating husband.
2: Yeah, Hella Bidet is the wife who starts off being a real victim, it seems, and then turns the tables in the most incredible ways. And it's all
1: the power dynamic shifts. Yeah, incredible film, and rarely spoken of when people talk of Rolf de Heer's film catalogue as well. Alexandra's Project, great film.
0: Thanks, George. 1-300-800-222. Kerry's texted through Sofia Coppola as well. Of course, I loved her. The Virgin Suicides, I really love. But Lost in Translation, I guess, is, you know, what a landmark film that was in terms of a generational film that she made. You go back to time and time again. The Priscilla film was interesting too, that she made as well, which is a really bold film to make about teenage Priscilla Presley.
1: And I think that was a really good comeback feature because there had been some middling films in between. I think there was Marie Antoinette, The Bling Ring.
0: I liked the Marie Antoinette one. I know a lot of people didn't, but I didn't.
1: Yeah, it was. I think it was definitely one of those type of films that I think you were going to. It was a divide. You were either going to love it or hate it.
0: Which I like about a good auteur is, like, you know, I've got my own vision, and you know, I'm going to do it my way. And it's good to have something to divide.
1: It felt like a rock and roll period piece in a way. It was.

0: So yeah, it was a different, absolutely different take on it.
1: It was. Let's finish up with Donald in Waverley. Hello, Donald. How are you going?
2: Yeah, very good, thanks. Good morning. Hi, Jarrett. How are you?
0: Hey, Donald. I hope you're calling to talk about John Carpenter.
2: No, I'm not. I'm ringing. you mentioned Stephen King before. He just had a birthday 2 or 3 days ago. He's 79 now.
0: Incredible.
2: And, of course, one of his famous ones is The Shining, but I don't think he was too impressed, yes, by the way that it finished up. But
0: it's an interesting one that he wasn't, but then he fully embraced Mike Flanagan's Dr. Sleep, which is the sequel to The Shining that he wrote. And yet Mike Flanagan's Dr. Sleep is very much a cinematic sequel to Kubrick's Shining. So it's an odd one.
2: I'm sure that he's happy in the end when the check arrives in the mailbox. So
0: 100%. 100%.
2: Now, my director of choice, Ridley Scott.
0: There's a director with a versatile body of work.
2: Well, when you look at when he did, I mean, he put himself in a box when he did Aliens back in the 80s and Blade Runner, and then Legend with
0: that beautiful Tangerine Dream score. Yeah.
2: Yes, and Mia Sara and Tom Cruise just starting out, but Tim Curry is the evil monster.
0: As the demon, brilliant. Yeah.
2: But then as
0: incredible.
2: You look further down, he's done Thelma and Louise, G.I. Jane, Gladiator, Matchstick
0: 1492, The Conquest of Paradise, the Gerard Depardieu film.
2: And of course, most recently, a great one was The Martian with Matt Damon.
0: He's prolific. And I think, I feel like every 2 years, Ridley Scott's got a film that's coming out as well. And he chooses although he does do a lot of films, he is very selective about what he does because he was pitched to do Terminator 3 at a point in time. And they offered him, they said, what will it take for you to make the movie? And he says, pay me as much as Arnold Schwarzenegger's getting paid, which he was getting a $20 million paycheck. They offered the $20 million to him. And he pretty much had just set it to see if it would work, and then he turned the film down. So, I mean, he could have made the money movie, and so arguably some of his films may not be the greatest, but they are indeed his decision to make them.
1: His vision, and that's what we're talking about.
0: Exceptional filmmaker.
1: Good on you, Donald. Good. Thanks to everybody who called through as well or texted through, and it's great catching up, Jared. Let's do it again soon.
0: Absolutely. Thank you, Francis. Always a pleasure.
1: Jarrett Garn with us, our film critic and documentarian, talking about your favourite filmmakers and auteurs. And we'll talk films with him again in a couple of weeks' time here on ABC Radio Overnights. In a moment, off to Los Angeles to catch up with our good friend Brian Curtis. First, though, Snow Patrol and our very own Kylie. ABC Radio Overnights.

0: Snow Patrol and our very own Kylie Minogue, who's going to be at the AFL Grand Final this weekend. The game better be good because we know Kylie will be. It'll be a challenge, but there it is with these alarms here on ABC Radio Overnights.
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0: And it's 24 minutes to four on the east coast of Australia. It's 3:06 in the South Australian, the Northern Territory, and 2:24 in the west. Brian Curtis is the host of the Press Box podcast from the Ringer Network in the United States. And he talks to us regularly from Los Angeles, and he's with us again this morning. Good day, Brian. How are you going?
6: G'day, Francis. How are you?
0: I am well. It's exciting here. I know that you're a sports fan. Part of what you do with the Press Box is talk sport, talk American sport particularly, but it's AFL Grand Final week. It's a Rugby League Grand Final week next week. So it's our sort of Super Bowl month.
6: I wish I was there is all I can say. It sounds fantastic.
0: It'll be a big day at the MCG this weekend, no doubt about it. Where they played the NFL game a couple of weeks ago, so it'll be transformed back to its for what nature intended it to be for an AFL game, Brian.
6: I hope both sides play a little bit better than the Rams did. That's all I got to say about that.
0: Wasn't that funny? Well,
6: did
0: they get that so wrong, sort of thinking they could fly here within 24 hours and just get off the plane, play, and go home?
6: My takeaway, Francis, was that the members of the Los Angeles Rams are not Australians, because all the Australians I know seem to not suffer from jet lag at all. They're used to long-haul flights, and the Rams get off, and they completely sleptwalk through the game. It was so funny.
0: Now, in the States at the moment, plenty going on. Donald Trump's pushing ahead with his plans to build the Arc de Trump, which is his sort of version of the Arc de Triomphe in Paris, but he wants his bigger, so that's why he's doing it. But weirdly, he's suggesting the reason why he wants to do it is so that he can store drones in it. There will be sniper towers on it and ammunition stored in it, which is bizarre to say the least. What is going on, Brian?
6: Truly bizarre. And doesn't it remind you of a villain in a James Bond movie having their lair in the strangest place, or maybe Lex Luthor in the original Superman movie?
0: Mr. Evil's
6: going to
0: move in.
6: The New York subway.
0: Dr. Evil.
6: Yeah, probably in this case more like Dr. Evil. That would be the better reference. Yeah, it's, you know, obviously this is being done, or the theory that this is being done, as a military installation in order to get it built, right? Because Americans here right before the midterms are largely saying, hey, we're more concerned about high gas prices than we are about real estate ventures in Washington, D.C. But this just adds a very, very surreal touch to the whole thing. And I just imagine, you know, someone in there, maybe it's Dr. Evil, looking at video screens and pushing red buttons and doing different things to fend off whatever attack this is supposed to fend off.
0: Yeah, I guess what's the play here? Is it because he thinks that, and he sort of uses national security a lot to get things done that he wants to get done, that if he goes to Congress, which is unlikely to pass it if the money bill's required to build this thing just on its own merits, but if he says if it's for national security, well, there's a risk to any politician who's going to be accused of not taking national security seriously, so they'll wave the money through so he can get it built?
6: Sure. Or you put it into a larger national security bill that's about securing the United States, and then somehow an arch gets built into it, too. You know, Trump is just in a really interesting legacy building mode. And I accent the word building there. I mean, whether it's, you know, various foreign adventures, whether it's actual real estate, the East Wing of the White House, you know, the Kennedy Center, now the arch, he's just trying to find ways to make himself immortal, to put his name on things that will outlast him. And this is probably the strangest manifestation of that yet.
0: Is your sense is it will actually get built, or is it's just one of the, another sort of distraction and pipe dream that is floated out there that never really materializes?
6: Probably the latter, if only because this is harder than tearing down part of the White House. Construction is harder than bulldozing. So I'm going to guess this is going to be much more difficult for him to get done.
0: The other aspect of that, of course, is what's happening with the Kennedy Center. So this building, this much loved and revered art center in Washington, was a memorial to the late President John F. Kennedy, has had no performances in it for quite a while now. And it's got a facade up the front, which is covering over the entrance. And it's basically been moribund since Trump took over the board. He's running the place now. And the fear is that he's going to try to knock it over and build something else with his name on it.
6: That's exactly right. You know, this all started because Donald Trump wanted to change the programming at the Kennedy Center into programming that was more Trump-friendly. Now, we could imagine various, you know, outcomes of there, you know, more conservative-friendly programming. But as we know, Donald Trump loves show tunes and other interesting things and plays them all the time at his rallies. So that's probably a very particular aesthetic. But then when that didn't work, he closed the Kennedy Center completely. We saw a glimpse of a photo the other day that might indicate that he wants to actually demolish it, to raise it, as you say. And now we're in this strange place where people are saying, wait a second, we're not getting any of the wonderful cultural programming at this institution, which is a big, big deal in Washington, D.C. And we might lose the thing entirely for a new pop-up Trump building. It is a really, really strange and horrendous situation.
0: What's the situation in the States in relation to data centers? A lot of fear and concern in Australia. It's certainly been the topic of interest nationally here about where they're built, how much energy they'll consume, what sort of impact they're going to have on the communities where they are being built. Is that concern being mirrored in the United States?
6: It truly is. And I think it's the biggest surprise issue in the midterms. You have candidates from both parties. You know, you would think maybe it starts out as a Democratic issue, but we've seen a lot of Republicans doing the same thing, accusing their opponents of supporting data centers, of, you know, saying we don't need to rein them. Oh, that my opponent doesn't want to rein them in. I do. I want to put checks and balances on them. There's a wonderful story here from Kentucky recently in the Wall Street Journal about a woman who refused to sell her family farm at an enormous profit to get data centers built there because she just didn't feel it was right. It's become this enormous, enormous political issue. And how it plays in November is one of those things that I don't think many pundits here understand because they didn't see it coming to begin with.
0: Yeah, it certainly is here. And I wonder if that's going to be the decisive factor in the midterms that might actually have a greater impact than maybe the president currently acknowledges, because he's kind of dismissed the idea that being concerned about data centers and artificial intelligence is, you're somehow not on the main page, you're not in the main game if you're worried about that.
6: Exactly. He's been the pro-crypto president. He's been the pro-AI president. He's been the pro-data center president. So what's interesting is you see Republicans who are running in these statewide elections trying to separate themselves from him on that issue, just like they're doing with the Iran war. Same move, and we'll see how successful it is.
0: Brian Curtis is with us. He's one of the hosts of the Press Box podcast for the Ringer Network. And I know on your current pod that you just dropped yesterday, you were talking about the issue of what's happening at the White House in relation to the media ban that President Trump has thrown down to ban MS Now, CNN, and others from the White House, which is an unprecedented move to do that. I know Pete Hegseth, the foreign the Minister of War or the Defense Secretary, has done that a while ago. But this time at the White House, it's caused serious alarm.
6: It really has, because what President Trump has done is pick out certain media outlets that he doesn't like and ban them from the White House grounds. And when I say ban them from the grounds, you know, reporters showed up on Saturday morning and their badges literally didn't work. This is, you know, something you and I might encounter, and we have to go to the Human Resources Department to get our badges turned back on. Yes. In this case, they were actually banned from the White House. This was CNN, MS Now, and Politico. So they've gone to court and filed suit. But what's so interesting about this now is other media outlets having their back, coming in and saying, hey, you know, if you're going to pick on one member of the Fourth Estate, you're picking on all of us. So we've seen some of the television networks who are part of the president's pool, that's where they shoot footage of the president when he's at the UN, say this week, that they give for free to all the other television networks. They've refused to shoot that footage. We've even seen the New York Times and papers of that nature say, we're not actually going to publish many photos of the president this week. Photos are also taken in a kind of pool setup because we want to show that we are all one media, right? That you can't single some of us out for different privileges and different passes to the White House without singling us all out. And there's something very admirable about that. We'll see how much that group boycott lasts, but it's very interesting at this point.
0: Has there been any reaction from the White House since the pool ban has gone into place? I mean, President Trump loves the cameras, so I wonder how he's going to feel if nobody's there to film him. He was he did have a press conference with Mayor Mamdani in New York, and he made it clear he thought that it was all a bit and nothing to worry about. But I wonder how long that's going to last.
6: Well, the funniest outcome, Francis, has been that his wife Melania actually credentialed two reporters to cover her this week in New York with the United Nations, including one from CNN. So this is after the president had put in the ban against CNN, and she said, actually, a CNN reporter can join me at this. So that, I think, shows you a little bit that this might not be as wide-ranging as the president wants it to be. And also, this is how the media works. A reporter who is credentialed by the United Nations can show up and ask Donald Trump a question at the United Nations, as someone did. And he said something like, you know, you're not supposed to be here. You're not supposed to be covering me. And they said, hey, this is journalistic ingenuity. I found a different media pass, so I get to ask the question.
0: Yep. Brian Curtis is with us from the Press Box podcast, the Ringer Network in the United States. NBA season hasn't started, but it's not far away. How's that shaping up for a lot of basketball fans here in Australia? Are we looking out for anything different come the start of the season? I think it's about October 20, is it, Brian?
6: That's right, 1 month away. What's interesting about this season is LeBron James being in Philadelphia.
0: Yes.
6: I think that's going to be the biggest storyline, not just because it's LeBron, but because, you know, in the NBA, as many fans there in Australia know, it's all about super teams now. It's about taking a couple of different, very high wattage players, putting them together on the same team and trying to see if they fit. And then secondarily, trying to see if all those role players, the cheaper players that go with them, fit with them. And Philly is the most interesting experiment yet, maybe. They got Jaylen Brown from the Boston Celtics in a big trade. They've got LeBron. They've got their own stars. So I think initially that's the team where most of us are going to be watching.
0: Why did LeBron choose Philadelphia as probably his last turn, his last dance, as he gets to the back end of his career?
6: Yeah, I think he just wants to win one more title. I think he looked around and saw, look, there's a situation where I can go in. I have a chance to win a championship. I have a chance to play with other superstars who are much younger than me. He's got a relationship with one of the players on that team. You know, he's not taking nearly as much money to play in Philly. But to me at this point, like he could retire right now and his legacy would be secure. And the only thing that would really bring him back is a chance at one more ring.
0: One more ring. That's all we ever want, isn't it?
6: Yeah, truly. Yeah. Or just one ring.
0: Just one ring.
6: My
0: yes.
6: case and yours.
0: Yes, a St. Kilda fan too. Just once. Just once would be nice. Good to talk, Brian. Enjoy your day there in Los Angeles. We always love having a chat.
6: Oh, always love talking to you, Francis. Thanks so much.
0: See you, mate. Brian Curtis there, host of the Press Box podcast, one of America's biggest podcasts from the Ringer Network in the United States. If you look up the Press Box, you'll find it there. It's a great pod if you like American politics, American sport, American perspective on things. Catch Brian regularly here with us on ABC Radio Overnights. Francis Leach with you on this Thursday morning. Hope you're having a good one. Here's

0: done with Back in Anger. Looking forward to seeing the doco that's doing the rounds at the moment. It's getting some good raps as well on the Brothers Gallagher and their reunion tour from last year here on ABC Radio Overnights.
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0: And I hope you're having a good morning. After the news, Melissa Conley-Tyler is going to talk to us about international affairs in our neighbourhood. Looking forward to that. Before the news, lovely take on the Tracy Chapman classic here from country superstar Luke Combs.

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0: ABC News, I'm Tanmaya Navada. Iran's president has delivered a defiant speech at the United Nations General Assembly, accusing the US and Israel of terrorism in their war against his country. Masoud Pezeshkian's comments come as Iran's foreign ministry confirms it's considering a fresh offer of peace terms from Washington to end their months-long conflict. Mr. Pezeshkian has held up photos of slain Supreme Leader Ayatollah Ali Khamenei, as well as schoolchildren killed by an airstrike in the early days of the war. He says Iran has merely acted in self-defense.
1: We defended ourselves with utmost strength. America and Israel attacked us equipped with the latest technology and weapon systems, and our people stood steadfast.
0: U.S. Treasury Secretary Scott Bessent says the United States is open to extending its trade truce with China that expires in November or considering a possibly larger trade deal. His comments come after a meeting with Chinese Vice Premier He Lifeng to prepare for a summit between the two countries' leaders. U.S. President Donald Trump and Chinese counterpart Xi Jinping are expected to discuss the issues further at the White House in the coming hours. Mr. Bessent gave little else away to reporters.
2: We're open to the idea of just continuing the Busan arrangement or examining the bigger deal. We're fine with both, and we're going to do what's best for the American people.
0: At home, Liberal MPs have denied suggestions the party is speaking with One Nation about a potential agreement ahead of the next election. Nidal Mustafa reports.
3: One Nation MP Barnaby Joyce says he's held discussions with senior Liberal Party figures about offering confidence and supply in the event either party could form minority government. That claim has been rubbished by a number of Liberal Party figures today, and Angus Taylor says he certainly hasn't been involved in any such talks.
4: No, and I gave no authority to anyone else to have that conversation.
3: The opposition leader has previously ruled out any sort of coalition with One Nation.
0: Experts say while the private credit sector is growing rapidly, banks remain by far the biggest lenders. The corporate regulator ASIC is warning of a crackdown on the private credit industry, saying the clock is ticking on poor lending practices. Australian investors say a rapid exit of cash out of the sector is possible if more investors begin to worry about the risks. Christian Ryan is the executive chairman of investment firm FinCap and says banks remain at the top of the lending tree.
5: Australian banks, the big banks, are the major lender in the marketplace. So from a system point of view that I know that people are talking about quite heavily, it's still a relatively small percentage of the overall loans in the market. Yes, it's growing, but from a system point of view, it's pretty small.
0: A friend of the late Aussie rock legend Gary Angry Anderson has remembered the Rose Tattoo frontman as a very passionate man. Anderson's family confirmed his death yesterday afternoon, just weeks after the 79-year-old fell ill during the band's European tour. As well as achieving international acclaim with the band, Anderson had a successful solo career and multiple TV and movie roles. Music journalist Murray Engelhardt says Rose Tattoo was enormously important to his late friend.
6: He'll talk about everything from astronomy to architecture, and you try and get a word in sometimes when he's on a roll. Very well-read guy, which would surprise a lot of people. Very, very passionate. Very passionate guy.
0: There's fears Ethiopia could be on the brink of returning to civil war, with fighting breaking out between the government and Tigrayan forces in the country's north. With more, here's the BBC's Kalkadan Yabeltal.
7: This comes in the backdrop of deteriorating relationships and increasing tensions in the past few days. And it was just 3 days ago that the Tigrayan forces, together with other six armed groups in Ethiopia, announced that they're forming a new alliance aimed at toppling the central government. And it seems that all these alarms that have been sounded over the past few months, that Ethiopia might be sliding back to full civil war, are leading up to this.
0: And in sports, Socceroos young gun Nestori Irrenkunda says the upcoming friendlies against Brazil will be helpful for Australia ahead of the Asia Cup in January. Australia hosts Brazil in Townsville on Friday night and then again in Brisbane on Tuesday evening. Irrenkunda is said to be a key part of the Australian attack and says the game will be helpful for the Socceroos' development.
8: One of the best national teams in the world, and you're playing against the best players. So it will help us. It will help us, and it's a good experience for the whole group. It'd be a difficult two games, but we try to give it our best shot.
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6: Good morning. How are you? 6 minutes past four on the East Coast. It's 24 to four in the Northern Territory and in South Australia, and six past two in the West. Coming up in just a moment, Melissa Conley Tyler, who's an honorary fellow at the Asia Institute at the University of Melbourne, is going to have a look at international affairs in our region and beyond. And with the United Nations General Assembly currently sitting, there's a lot going on. There's a lot to discuss. Before that, though, here's Fleetwood Mac.

Fleetwood Mac. Don't Stop. Here on ABC Radio Overnights, Francis Leach here on your Thursday. Time to look beyond our shores with Melissa Conley-Tyler, Honorary Fellow at the Asia Institute at the University of Melbourne. And it is a busy time when it comes to international affairs because the UN General Assembly is in session. Prime Minister Anthony Albanese is there amongst other world leaders, including the Iranian president, which is a remarkable thing to consider. I think the Iranian president just made a rather fiery address to the UN General Assembly. President Trump

0: Trump has spoken there. President Xi of China will be there. So it's all happening. Melissa Connolly-Tyler joins us now. Good morning, Melissa. How are you going?
1: Very well, thanks.
0: Yeah, it must be a strange time to be in New York with that many world leaders all in close proximity.
1: Yeah, apparently you can't get a cab. People get caught in the traffic so long that your best way to have a meeting with a leader is to stand on a street corner and try to intercept.
0: I just sort of tap one on the shoulder at the lights.
1: Yep, exactly.
0: Yeah, it's pretty crazy, isn't it? But I mean, it shows that the UN, even as much maligned as it is by some sections of the political spectrum, it still has a role to play, and those senior leaders from around the world still see it as an important place to actually turn up and state their case.
1: Yeah. Look, I think there are many reasonable criticisms about, what more can the UN do when we have crises in the world? But in the end, it's just the member countries who come along. And if you've got a situation where, like during the Cold War or now, where you have countries that simply don't agree on things, you can't really blame the UN for not being able to resolve those problems. It does its best. The quote about the UN, which I always love, is that it's not to take us to heaven, it's to save us from hell. And the things that get onto the UN agenda are always the worst parts.
0: Yeah, there are not many great stories coming out of the General Assembly, that's for sure. But that's the reason why it exists, to try to avoid the calamities of the 20th century major wars. We do have an ambition as Australia to be on the Security Council. And Prime Minister was talking very strongly this week in New York about the bid that the Australian government is going to make to be on the Security Council for a two-year term. So why is it important for Australia to have a seat there, given that the five powers that have permanent seats can always veto whatever's going on, Russia, China, France, the United States and Britain. So what's the value in it?
1: Look, there's a lot we can do there. And an interesting one I saw was last time we were on, which is exactly this time in 2013. That had been opposed by Tony Abbott in opposition. He wasn't sure, what was the point of being on there. The first week after the election, he and Julie Bishop got to the UN, got to go and chair the UN Security Council, and we were there where we could be talking about the downing of flight MH17, which was shot down over Ukraine with so many effects on Australian lives, and we could use that to prosecute that and to make sure that, Russia was, to the extent possible, held accountable. Now, there's all sorts of other things on the agenda at the moment. If you look at, what the Security Council's doing, it's looking at Ebola in the Congo. It's looking at nuclear issues. It's looking at sanctions on Iran and Hormuz. It has a monthly discussion on Palestine. It's looking at AI and what that means for the future. I mean, all of those are topics that Australia cares about. Our prosperity, our security depends on what happens in the wider world, and we're safer if it's governed by rules, and we're safer if we've got a seat, a voice in those decisions.
0: So as a middle power, Australia really needs these sort of international forums to work.
1: Yeah. Yeah, very much so. And it's interesting. I think we're going in with a very positive agenda. The ideas on conflict prevention, on defending the rules that make everyone safe. In that sense, most of the countries in the world are smaller or middle countries. They like the idea of there being rules. We're also pushing hard on protection of civilians as something that we've been trying to work on. So this time last year, Foreign Minister Wong got more than 100 countries to sign up to Australia's, promoted declaration on the protection of humanitarian personnel, which was a response to the death of Zombie Francom in Gaza. And so in that sense, I mean, we're seen as being active and trying to do the right thing internationally. Now, within the parameters of a very difficult world a lot of the time, but I think those things put us much more on the agenda as a country that is making an effort. And
0: Melissa Conley-Tyler is with us, Honorary Fellow at the Asia Institute at the University of Melbourne, talking international affairs with us here on Overnights on ABC Radio. The other thing that will be on the agenda there, of course, is trying to have some influence over creating a consensus around artificial intelligence and how to deal with it. Mm. I mean, there's been, if you are someone who is a maximalist pessimist like I am when it comes to artificial intelligence, seems that the only way forward is some sort of non-proliferation and containment strategy like we had with nuclear power, nuclear energy and nuclear weapons.
1: Mm. And I think that's the right way to see it, that this is, you know, this is something between the space race and the nuclear arms race all sort of tied up together, that whoever gets there first has an enormous advantage. But, you know, we can create things that do a lot of harm. And the current discussions have really come out of a case people might have heard about, where a group of agents, you know, AI agents at OpenAI, were given a particular task, and they, without being asked to, hacked into another organization, Hugging Face, and, you know, got the information they wanted. Now, that in itself, I suppose, wouldn't be so scary. It was the way they worked together. They were described by Dario Amodei, the founder of Anthropic, as working like a fanatically devoted collective. So they all made this, you know, they worked out a communication channel, and they all worked together, and they would sacrifice themselves to get the others ahead in this task. His worry, and, you know, he's written about this, is that if they were more capable, if they used those same behaviours, they could have used bots to take down the whole internet for all of us. So from that perspective, you know, it focuses the mind. It's not an abstract thing. It's something that if companies are working on this frontier of AI development, they have to seriously think about the safety side. And his suggestion was, I suppose, three parts: that each of them have a safety evaluator, which he's agreed to do, and other, you know, Frontier Labs straight off said they will do as well. Then thinking about whether you need legislation within across the democracies to try to help companies behave well. And then globally, what can you do in discussions, say, with China to try to make sure that, you know, that they're also not pushing beyond this frontier. Yeah. So I think that analogy you say about arms control and treaties, that's the sort of place we are.
0: So I guess it's at the moment it's a race in two between the United States and China over who has the most sophisticated and powerful AI models. And President Trump has made it clear that he does not want to cede that upper hand that the Americans have currently. So it's about trust, isn't it? He's meeting President Xi in New York as part of the UN General Assembly on the sidelines there. So how do they establish some sort of trust to understand that it's in their mutual self-interest to regulate this technology and not turn it into an arms race?
1: Yeah. Look, I think there's some common interest there. I mean, one of the low-hanging fruit people are talking about are things like AI and biological weapons. Okay, and I just say those words together, and that sounds bad, doesn't it? So nobody has an interest in rogue actors getting that. So it's possible they can come up with some simple level that is in neither China nor US interest that they can agree on. Okay, and that might be the start. I suppose I'm one of the people who see that the biggest thing, you know, about a Trump-Xi summit is the fact that it's even happening, that this is now, I think this is their seventh, and it's really normalising it, this idea that they will keep what, I mean, Beijing talked about in the last meeting as being sort of strategic stability. They have to just manage the relationship so that there's enough stability. One of the things that has to happen is a renewal of the truce on tariffs. Strictly speaking, they are both threatening to put, huge tariffs on both countries. They need to renew the truce that they'll stop for a little bit longer. And then there are all sorts of things that I think Trump will need, you know, ahead of midterms, which are very soon, to be able to say, look, I've got some announceables, you know, with the China is going to buy more of our agricultural produce or whatever it is that makes makes people feel that, you know, this has been a diplomatic success.
0: Before we let you go, Melissa, we should look back on what's happening in Nepal a month on from the floods.
1: Yeah.
0: Where sort of the news cycle moves on, but the problems remain and the challenges remain. What do we know about how the Nepalese and the Chinese on the other side of the border are coping with the recovery effort in what has been a catastrophic start to their season?
1: Yeah. Well, look, I've been focusing on the Nepal side of the border, and I suppose I can see a lot of positive. Part of it for me is just seeing how the Australian community responded. We're in a time where, I don't know, people around the world have been cutting their aid expenditure. And to me, to watch Australians say, this is something I care about, I'm going to help, and for them to have all the avenues that they need to do that. So we've had things like the Emergency Action Alliance working the way it should, where there are 13 leading charities. They don't compete with each other. They're all just part of this one single appeal, and the ABC has been supporting that. So, you know, people telling people how they can donate, and people can donate with confidence because the Australian Council for International Development, you know, looks after all of those. They have to comply with strict rules, they're regularly audited, all of the rest. And I've also been watching a lot with, you know, local population. So I'm in Armidale, and near us in Walker, the publican has worked with, you know, a tiny local community, has got, I think it's around $30,000 raised. And one of the things I like is because it's diaspora people, they can keep telling you how it's going. Like they can actually, you know, show you what's been built, and you know that it's making an effect. The other thing that's, I think, very interesting is the way Nepal has done this. So the Prime Minister there, who I don't know if you recall, but, you know, came from a real, you know, young people's uprising of good government, of being the delivery. He set up a Prime Minister's Disaster Relief Fund. And so money's coming from all around the world and then going into that. And that is, you know, is paying out all the time to victims. So I think you look at that and you say, well, isn't that great that Australians, if they feel motivated, can have that confidence and know? If people want to do more, I mean, one of the things I'm hearing from the community is do consider tourism. It's not too early. I know that's amazing to think, isn't it? But
0: this
1: is an economy which runs on tourism. About one in seven jobs, tourist jobs. And depending upon where it is, obviously, you know, you want to make sure you're going to a place where you won't be a burden. But, you know, people still coming, people still showing their support, showing they care about Nepal. One of the ways you can do that is to have a holiday. So worth considering.
0: Definitely. And also you can still donate at abc.net.au/gives. Melissa, always lovely to catch up, and I learn a lot whenever we chat, and we'll do it again next month. Thanks for being on the program again.
1: Thanks, friends.
0: Melissa Conley-Tyler there, Honorary Fellow at the Asia Institute at the University of Melbourne, talking international affairs with us. And very timely that we've had her on because, of course, as we discussed, the UN General Assembly is sitting at the moment. Prime Minister Albanese is over there, and all the world leaders there in New York City. Francis Leach with you on this Thursday morning. Are you a fan of the Antiques Roadshow TV show? Oh, come on, we all get sucked into it at some point. We say, oh, I reckon that's worth 30 quid. Oh, no, it's worth 300 quid. So, yes, it's a British institution that has spread its wings around the world and has found a home here in Australia. Well, what about if you could get it to come to your part of the world and do it in your neighbourhood? Well, in Tasmania, that's exactly what the National Trust is trying to do. And we'll find out how and why in just a moment.

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0: Well, it's 28 past four on the east coast of Australia, 2 minutes to four in South Australia and the Northern Territory, and 28 past two in the west. Now, imagine your favourite television show comes to your town to film an episode or two. Particularly if it's a global TV event, what would that be like? And if you're a fan of the legendary British TV show Antiques Roadshow, imagine if that was the film, I mean the TV program that turned up and decided it was going to use your wonderful locale as a backdrop. Well, the Tasmanian National Trust and tourism groups are campaigning to get the BBC's Antiques Roadshow to visit Tasmania. Jen Fry is the CEO and Managing Director of the National Trust of Tasmania, and Jen joins us here on ABC Breakfast Overnights across Australia. Morning, Jen. How are you going?
5: Good morning, Francis. Good morning, listeners.
0: It's a bold plan. Who was the architect of this one?
5: Oh, look, my lips are sealed.
0: It's a great idea. Have you pitched it to them yet?
5: Yes, we have. So certainly isn't a new idea. We've had the Antique Roadshow come to New South Wales in Australia, and they filmed a pilot program, which is available to watch on YouTube. And we thought, you know what? It would be really good if they came back and did a whole series in Australia. And of course, whilst they're in Australia, they should definitely come to Tasmania.
0: Well, of course. I mean, Tasmania is a place of great beauty and heritage, and there's bound to be plenty of great stuff that they could look at.
5: Exactly. We've got whole streetscapes that date back to the 1830s, 1860s, beautiful places of sandstone that look as if they are stepping right out of a time machine. So I think our places that we have in Tasmania particularly lend themselves to being on the Antique Roadshow.
0: Why Antiques Roadshow in particular? Why do you like that as an option to sort of come and showcase Tassie?
5: Well, there's lots of things about that show that I love. And of course, it is one of those things that you, when you see it on the television and you're sort of watching something and it comes on, you're like, oh, I'm watching this, because it has just that fantastic reveal at the end where someone has got an item that they cherish and that item is worth something or it has great sentimental value. And so they get to find

0: out finally about this item that's been in the family for generations, or that they found at the local op shop that they think it's worth something. So I just love that reveal at the end. But of course, being with the National Trust here in Tasmania, we love heritage, and we think that heritage has a lot to give to a sense of place, that heritage has a lot to give to someone's sense of being and history and ancestry. It's such an important topic, and Antique Roadshow really displays that for people in a meaningful way.
1: Yeah, it does. And the best thing about it, as you said, is not only the items that are being looked at and being assessed, it's the stories that come along with them that are revealed by the owners or the people that bring them along.
0: Exactly. It's those stories that connect us to those things and to our place in the world. And that's why heritage is so important and why I just love Antique Roadshow.
1: Jen Fry, you've been asking Tasmanians to share special and historic objects or precious things that people love with their own stories and their connections to it. Have you been getting much of a response? What sort of responses are you getting?
0: Yeah, we have been getting a lot of great responses, actually, and some of them are very funny. So we've been loving all of it. It doesn't really matter to me around those responses, really, like it doesn't matter to the Antique Roadshow people as well, because you need all sorts of interesting things, some of it worth money, surprisingly, some of it just sentimental value, in order to make the show work. So the key to the show is having lots of different types of objects that they can have a look at and talk about on the show with lots of different outcomes. So for me, all the things that people have been putting up online have been great, right down to television show memorabilia to hats from local shops that no longer exist, that only it's an in-joke sort of thing. Only people in one certain spot would understand the funniness of it. And it's been fantastic to see people just interacting with their own heritage. It's lovely.
1: Do you have anything yourself that you'd want to take down to a shooting of the Antiques Roadshow and go, can you look have a look at this for me?
0: I don't have anything myself, besides, some of the beautiful items that the National Trust has. I would love to be able to have someone have a look at some of the things that we have in our houses around the state, because there's really special things that would be wonderful to have someone value for us and let us know just how much money that something is worth or isn't, and just has value because of where it lives. So an object like a teacup, for instance, might ha not have a lot of value outside of where it is situated within the house as part of a larger collection or as part of the house itself that someone who once lived there would have used. So understanding those stories is really special, and it's a rare thing for us to be able to have that on tap. So I am hoping that when we have the BBC Antique Roadshow come to Tasmania, we'll be able to show some of the great things that are in some of our National Trust properties.
1: So what's the next step for you guys from here to try to make that happen?
0: Well, people can help us by going onto the YouTube channel and looking up the Antique Roadshow pilot for New South Wales and viewing that or liking it. The more things that the BBC sees from across Australia around that particular pilot, then that will draw them because they'll know that lots of people are interested in having the Antique Roadshow come to Tasmania. So that's the first thing. The second thing people can do is they can film their object, and it doesn't matter where you live. You can live in New South Wales, Queensland, Victoria, Western Australia, Northern Territory. It doesn't matter because what we want to do is bring them to Australia. So if you are having something that is on your mantelpiece that you've always wondered about in the back shed, then you can film that and upload it into the BBC's casting website. And we have got links that are on our socials, National Trust Tasmania socials, for you to find that'll allow you to find that link easily. Film the object, film yourself talking about the object if you can. But if you can't do that, just film the object, really short, 10 seconds, and pop it into that link.
1: Thanks, Jen. Good luck with it. Let's hope we get to see the Antiques Roadshow in Tassie soon.
0: Thank you so much, Francis. It's been a pleasure.
1: Jen Fry there, CEO and Managing Director of the National Trust of Tasmania, and their campaign to get the Antiques Roadshow to come to Tasmania. Sounds like a great idea. ABC Radio overnight in a moment to Fremantle. our friend Sean Gorman, big Dockers fan. He's going to talk to us about the excitement building ahead of Grand Final Day. But first, here's the Only Ones on ABC Radio Overnights.

0: Oh, Kathy enjoyed that one. She says, thanks for playing one of my all-time favourite songs so early in the morning, booming around to another girl while getting ready for work. Glad I could help, Kathy. That's what we're here for, ABC Radio Overnights.
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0: ABC Radio Overnights, we're one slip closer to the AFL Grand Final. And for Fremantle fans, it can't come quickly enough. They're taking on the Brisbane Lions, who are at their fourth consecutive Grand Final, so it's just like old home week for Brizzy fans. But for Dockers fans, it's 13 years since the last and only Grand Final appearance. And I guess the nerves will be starting to build, particularly for our next guest. Sean Gorman has been a long association with the mighty Fremantle Dockers. He's an awesome and historian, and he joins us here on Overnights to talk about what is going to be a purple haze this weekend in Melbourne at the MCG. Good morning, Sean.
3: G'day, Frank. Hello, listeners. Yes, I'm just waking up nice and early in the morning, ready to go, mate.
0: How's the week been for you and for everyone there in Fremantle? I know you live in the heart of Freo. What's it been like there on the Cappuccino Strip?
3: Oh, look, actually, to be quite honest with you, it's actually been pretty measured. I know there's been, probably you've seen some of the footage, some of the younger crew, I think, you know, by the time, within 5-6 minutes of the winning the prelim, there was an inundation, a swarm, a purple army, if you like, a haze on people on the Cappuccino Strip. But look, there's been a bit going on. I believe Hayden Ballantyne's driving over.

0: over the J-Lo bus, which is broken down just outside of Sejuna.
1: Oh, no.
0: Like, so he was underneath the hood of the bus, which is an old, state inventory bus. Apparently trying to fix it. Anyway, it's hilarious. So, look, everything's been pretty funny. There's been a lot of stuff going on. Obviously, it's not the first time we've been to the Big Dance, but 2013, and I was there with my son, who's now going to it. He lives in Melbourne now, but he was a mere whippersnapper about 10 years of age when we were over there for the last one. So, look, I've got to admit, I'm not coming over, and I'm glad I'm not. I'm just going to control the environment that I'm in and try to enjoy the day as much as I possibly can.
1: I mean, you've been on the journey since the start. Give people a sense of what it was like for Fremantle and for the Dockers to try to establish themselves, in the AFL, but also in the West there, with Perth being dominated by the West Coast Eagles for that first 7 or 8 years of their existence. They'd won a couple of premierships. They were massive. And here comes this upstart south of the river who wants to do things differently.
0: Yeah, look, it's a great question, and you know the thing about the Freo journey has been one of complete independence. You know, we've received no support from the mob up the road, as I like to call them, and nor should we have done, I suppose, but you know, not even in any way, shape, or form over the entire 31 years. The AFL have given us no concessions of new franchises that we've seen, whether they've been in Sydney or up in Queensland or anything like that. This has been a real dogged 30-odd years in the making in many respects, and there has been so many different, junctions, pivots, eras of comedy, a whole range of different things, Frank. You look at all the concessions that were made in terms of the situation in the lead up to the actual establishment of the Dockers as a team, and there was absolutely nothing given. The only thing that we've had in our favour, and I've got to take my hat off to the West Coast Eagles, is when the Eagles came in to give the financial inoculation to the VFL at the time, who was on, you know, had its pants down, it was broke. And it was not the juggernaut that it is today. When West Coast came along with the $4 million application fee, which is all it was, the $4 million that the VFL needed desperately, one of the great coups was that West Coast kept the licence, which Freo followed in suit, which is also the two Adelaide sites also followed in suit of West Coast's keeping their license. So they are not owned by the AFL. They're owned by the different football commissions of both South Australia and WA.
1: I remember those early days at Subiaco, and that monument that used to get dragged up the Canning Highway to the ground by the fans. Tell people about that, because it's pretty kooky. I mean, you're doing your own thing, that's for sure.
0: Yeah, look, obviously the Wharfie Time thing now is sort of like it's a hit the button moment that people are talking about. Will it be played at the grand final and all these sorts of things? And, you know, there's a bit of mystery in it. But, you know, you've only got to go back to the very first game that was played at Subiaco Oval, with Freo. And you've got that, plastic confected kind of mound or, you know, thing of rubble. I don't even know what you'd call it, actually. Prop, and you had a guy at the top of the apex of that particular structure holding up an anchor, being dragged along Stirling Highway. So that seems ridiculous now, but it probably was and still is. But it was dragging that along Stirling Highway, getting to the ground, and then unveiling this great Wharfie tradition, the great port tradition that is Fremantle for many people. And obviously, you know, you've only got to look at the quirks of our jumpers, our song, which has been ridiculed backwards and forwards. But then again, you see Kevin Parkwood, Tame Impala, over in Texas only 2 nights ago, calling out, you know, the Freo chant was going up. Wharfie Time was in Texas, baby. So thank you, Kevin Parker. So look, what initially seems ridiculous and quirky or just plain odd, which Freo can make claim to all of those descriptors, has now become a bit cool.
1: It has.
0: So we shall see.

0: We shall see what happens. If we win, it'll be a global purple haze.
1: It will be. I'm looking forward to it so much. I've got a deep affection for the Fremantle Dockers. I spend so much time in your neighbourhood with my family connections there, and I'll be pulling for the purple haze. And I do have one of those great four-coloured panel jumpers somewhere. I'll have to drag it out, one of the original ones.
0: Mate, absolute collector's items they are. And if you can, and I suppose just to really seal the deal, like there was several people that are on the list of many as to who was going to hand over the cup should Fremantle win. Everyone from Pav, who's now obviously the CEO of the Swans, and David Mundy, Nat Fife, these sorts of things. Dale Kickett, but Sean McManus got the chocolates, and that in itself is a fantastic situation that's played out. And so deserve it in terms of those things. So keep an eye out for Sean McManus and give him a big cheer when you see him on Grand Final Day.
1: I will, mate. Thank you. Enjoy Grand Final Day there in Frio with all your brothers and sisters in purple. And we appreciate your time this morning.
0: Good on you, Frankie. Go Frio!
1: Sean Gorman there, our writer and author and mad Dockers fan from the heart of Fremantle, talking about what's going to happen at the MCG this weekend between the Brisbane Lions and his beloved Fremantle Dockers here on ABC Radio Overnights.
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1: You are, and it's Thursday morning. Hope yours has been a good one so far. 13 minutes to 5 on the east coast of Australia, 17 past 4 in the Northern Territory and South Australia, and 13 to 3 in Western Australia. Let's look at the state of the nation. This is where we have a look at the stories that have been in the news across the country over the last day or two. And we're starting with an issue around alcohol warnings. Now, when's the last time you noticed the warnings on alcohol labels? New research is suggesting that they're too small, too easy to miss, and they don't actually spell out the risks that are associated with drinking, like cancer. Now, with Ireland and the UK about to make health warnings compulsory on their products, the question is whether Australia will be next. Mike Commode has more.
3: It's fair to say alcohol use is fairly widespread in Australia. Drinking's been woven into our identity since colonial times. But it comes with a swag of health concerns. Drinking alcohol is one of the leading risk factors for the burden of disease in Australia and is linked to several types of cancer, as well as liver problems, heart disease, and stroke. Now, a study in the Australian and New Zealand Journal of Public Health suggests those health risks aren't being communicated clearly enough on the packaging of alcoholic products. So, could changing the warning labelling on drinks help us make more informed choices when it comes to booze? While it's mandatory in Australia to include a pregnancy warning on drinks containing 1.15% alcohol by volume, additional warnings on alcohol-related harm are voluntary. This study looked at just over 6,000 labels on alcoholic products. Only 1 in 4 included a voluntary warning label, most of which were aimed at specific groups, such as drivers or underage drinkers. 2 in 3 products included a responsible consumption message, such as drink responsibly. Terry Slevin is the chief executive of the Public Health Association of Australia. He says these current warnings tend not to get noticed at all and aren't as robust as other consumer products.
4: We have that expectation on the whole range of things that we buy, and I think it's not an unreasonable expectation we have on alcohol containers to tell us what the if effects of consuming the product might have.
3: The study's author, Asad Yusuf, from the George Institute for Global Health, said there needed to be clear and prominently placed warning labels on all alcoholic drinks sold in Australia, explicitly telling people about specific harms associated with drinking, such as cancer or liver disease. He found current warnings were mostly small, dull in colour, and tucked away where people were unlikely to view them, and that warning labels needed to be on the front of the package to be effective. Some public health experts suggest plain packaging, similar to our tobacco products, would improve health outcomes. Terry Slevin stops short of advocating for the kinds of strong photographic warnings you see on cigarette labels, but thinks there's a lot of room for more impact.
4: We know that alcohol contributes to cancer risk, for example, 7 different types of cancer, breast cancer, bowel cancer, and those are things that people should

0: know about when they think about consuming.
1: He also says those voluntary warning labels that say drink responsibly are as meaningless as warnings that suggest we should gamble responsibly. The United Kingdom and Ireland have both committed to introducing mandatory health warning messages on their alcohol labels. The Irish laws, to be implemented in late 2028, will require labels to include calorie content, as well as warning consumers about the dangers of drinking while pregnant and warnings about liver disease and cancer. So would more explicit labelling stop people drinking in the moment? Terry Slevin says that's not the right measure, and that long term, better warnings might actually influence people's thinking and give them full informed consent about what they were swallowing.
0: The test should be, will it accurately inform consumers as to what it is that the product will do? And if we meet that test, that's a legitimate test for a product label.
1: Executive Director of Alcohol Beverages Australia, Alistair Coe, said Australia's alcohol labelling is already comprehensive and policy efforts should be targeted at those who need the most help. He's long disputed the effectiveness of bringing in stricter labelling laws, and in previous interviews has said they won't make an impact.
2: Whilst there is some debatable evidence that they might raise awareness initially, that awareness is likely to wear off, but there is very little evidence that'll actually change behaviour.
1: Australian guidelines recommend healthy adults drink no more than 10 standard drinks a week and no more than 4 standard drinks on any one day, while the World Health Organization says there's no safe level of alcohol consumption.
3: That's Mike Kermode there with that explainer from the ABC's really fine top story podcast. Podstar Podcast gives you a look at all the in-depth knowledge around the news of the day, and you can follow that or listen to it on the ABC Listen app for news explained at any time. Let's head to Adelaide now. There were mysterious moments happening yesterday in Adelaide with the ABC brekkie team of Jules Schuller, Joe Laverty, sending their station reporter out to investigate.
4: Bobby McCumber, you're at Christie's Beach. What's going on there?
5: Yeah, I'm just at the bottom of Beach Road and the Esplanade, where there are 4 signs that have popped up on the beach. They're saying polluted water, no swimming. Now, I don't know how official these signs do look. There is no one swimming in this area. I was about a kilometre up and there were plenty of people swimming in the water. I did ask them about these signs and they believed that this was a prank. They said they're not official. What? We're not believing them. And they were swimming in the water and they said it was absolutely beautiful. But this specific part where these signs have been erected, there's about 200 or 300 metres of beach and water in front of me. No one's swimming in this particular area here. The signs have just been pushed into the ground. They're probably about 1.50 metres high. And they are just, there's 4 of them that are placed here on the beach out for people to see. There is a symbol on there as well. It's a yellow square, and it's got someone swimming with a big X on the front of it as well. So once again, it says polluted water, no swimming.
4: You're out and about, Bobby. Does it strike you as a prank or not? Because there's no logo, council logo, yeah, or, you know, a Department of Environment and Water logo. It's just a sign, isn't it?
5: Yeah, it is. And look, there is other signage just around the beach, which is significantly bigger. And I guess it's attached to areas where people are just walking onto the beach. They looked fake when I saw them from afar when I was up at Beach Road and I looked down, because they were so small. When you do come down to them, you see that they... Like I said, they don't look official, but they are up here, and no one is actually swimming in the water in front of me. It doesn't look too bad. There's a little bit of sand coming through the water, but doesn't look anything out of the ordinary. And like I said, lots of people are swimming in this beach just a few hundred metres to a kilometre away, and they said it's absolutely beautiful out here.
6: Sounds like a weird social experiment. Who's going to follow a sign? Let's see how many people actually follow the sign, even though I've just put it up here and I'm nobody.
4: And it's a lame prank, isn't it? Just keeping people out of the ocean. All right, Bobby, well, we've contacted Onkaparinga Council. They're unaware of the signs. We also contacted the EPA. We're yet to hear back about the validity of those signs. But, look, we'll keep you updated. Like, we've got no official word that you cannot swim at Christie's Beach.
3: The mystery signs in South Australia and Adelaide, Jules Schuller and Lo Levity there. It's talking to Bobby McCumber, the station reporter for ABC Adelaide. The South Australian Health Department did reveal later on that they had ordered the signs to be placed as part of a nearby housing development. They just forgot to tell everybody. So at least the mystery was solved. It's ABC Radio Overnight. It's State of the Nation. Francis Lee, Judy, having a look at some of the stories over the last little

0: While Kate Mead, ABC reporter, will be in after the next ABC News Bulletin to give you a look at the news that will be in your feeds today. But before that, it is grand final week in the AFL and excitement has taken hold across the country. Some fans are dealing with the high cost of flying to Melbourne to see their team take part in the big one. On ABC Brisbane Mornings, Steve Austin discovered that some fans have taken matters into their own hands and are just getting on with it.
1: The airlines announced they were putting on extra flights for the AFL, particularly Virgin. If you're heading to the grand final, how much are you paying for flights? A standard commercial flight will cost you upwards of $850 return. Some flights hitting over $1,000 one way. To get the cheap $850 return tickets, you have to do a stopover in Sydney for 9 hours. For those who don't want to start a road trip, people are turning apparently to private jets. The Financial Review this morning is reporting on tricks to get a private jet with a group of friends to a grand final for less price than commercial airline tickets. James Baldwin is chief executive of the Air Charter Group here in Brisbane. James, have you had anyone inquiring about hiring a private jet with friends to go down?
2: Hi, Steve. How are you?
1: Well, thanks.
2: Yeah, look, I've had quite a few. We've got a few aircraft going down from Brisbane and Sydney over the weekend, and people start thinking about private aircraft when they see the prices of commercial flights going up.
1: So when you say we've got a few going down, tell me the story. Give me some meat on the bone, please, James.
2: We've got three aircraft going down, so we've got a six-seater going down from the Gold Coast on Saturday, coming back on Sunday. We've got also a 10-seater going from Sydney. And we've got an empty leg. We have an empty leg website called emptyjetfinder.com, which we advertise our repositioning flight. So there's a booking through there as well, which a group of four people are jumping on an empty leg and getting down there. So it's quite a cost-effective way to do it.
1: Do they tell you why?
2: Oh, look, I mean, it's just availability, the scheduling. With a private aircraft, you go when you want to go and you come back when you want to come back. So it's a very different experience than lining up for a commercial airline.
1: Is it a bumpy turboprop, sort of take an airsick bag ride, or am I sitting in lap of luxury like at the House of Saud or Donald Trump's private plane?
2: It can be a combination of both. I mean, turboprop and jet aircraft are all pressurised. They fly above the weather. And although they're smaller aircraft and if it's turbulent, you feel a few bumps. Generally, it's a nice experience.
1: Yeah, okay. What would it cost me? And what's the legroom like? The legroom is the one that gets me. What's the legroom like?
2: Most private jets generally have a club configuration, so you're facing each other and you have a table to have some catering in between. The price for a general price for a jet to go from Brisbane down to Essendon and back, you're looking around the $20,000 mark. But you can pick up empty legs. It's probably the way to go. I said our website, emptyjetfinder.com, it has many empty legs. It's got a flight in there at the moment from Brisbane down to Essendon on Saturday morning, which is 10,000, but it takes 10 passengers. So although it's expensive still, it's a different experience than commercial airlines.
0: There you go. If you've got a spare 10 grand lying around and you feel like heading to Melbourne for the grand final. But I understand the impulse. People want to see their team in the big one. They're prepared to shell out to do so. James Baldwin there from the Air Charter Group with ABC Brisbane Mornings host Steve Austin talking about the length some folks are going to get to Melbourne for the AFL Grand Final, which, of course, if you want to tune in, you can do so because ABC Sport at Grandstand will be bringing you live and full coverage of the events unfolding at the MCG for the AFL Grand Final and, of course, for the NRL Grand Final next weekend too. Right now, though, it's news time.
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0: ABC News, I'm Thanmaya Navada. America's top diplomat says any peace deal with Iran will take time, as reports swirl that the two countries have engaged in talks on the sidelines of the UN General Assembly. As Iranian President Masoud Pezeshkian addressed global leaders, senior officials have told outlets that the two countries remain far apart in terms of diplomacy. It comes a day after President Donald Trump threatened he could annihilate the Islamic Republic if he chose to. Secretary of State Marco Rubio says he thinks the Iranians are trying to stall the administration until the midterm elections in November.
1: I think the Iranians are under this illusion that Democrats are going to win in November and the president will no longer be able to do things against them. I just don't think they understand our system very well. Other countries do, but they don't seem to.
0: Meanwhile, the Prime Minister has continued his diplomatic blitz on the sidelines of the General Assembly in New York. A day after a meeting with US President Donald Trump, Anthony Albanese has held talks with several leaders, including the Finnish and Ukrainian presidents. On social media, Mr. Albanese has hailed a new strategic partnership with the Netherlands after meeting with Dutch counterpart Rob Jetten. The latest household income and labour dynamics in Australia survey shows Australians are more stressed about housing and money, worried about our cognitive health, and half of us have jobs we're overqualified for. Drawing on data collected from 2001 to 2024, the annual Hilda Report is the largest longitudinal study of its kind in Australia, following the same 17,000 people each year to see how our lives are changing. It's found half of young adults aged 18 to 29 were living with their parents, up from 39% in 2001. Young renters also reported higher rates of housing inadequacy and lower satisfaction than those who remained with parents or bought a home. A new report has found some of Victoria's most serious criminals are getting longer sentences than they were a decade ago. Georgia Lenton-Williams has more.
2: In 2018, new legislation came into effect in Victoria requiring courts to take a standard sentence into account for a number of serious offences, including murder and rape. The report by the Sentencing Advisory Council found a rise in the length of prison sentences for almost all the offences, which is part of a long-term trend dating back several decades. The report also found standard sentence rules appear to have contributed to those increases, but the majority of prison sentences are still shorter than the relevant standard sentence, except for two homicide crimes.
0: An Australian business executive has been released from jail in Myanmar after being detained for more than 100 days over financial misappropriation allegations. Nick Parmeter reports.
3: Ye Kong Chor, also known as Danny, has been freed following a ruling by a court in Yangon, Myanmar's largest city. He was the head of the American Chamber of Commerce until being detained in June. It remains unclear whether he's been convicted, had the charges dismissed, or has been ordered to be deported. He was detained around the same time as a former chamber president, Adam Castillo, a US business person released last week and deported without explanation. DFAT says it's provided consular assistance to an Australian in Myanmar.
0: The estate of late country music icon Dolly Parton has accused her nephew of threatening to commit violence and destroy his aunt's legacy and business empire. Court documents show her estate alleges that Brian Seaver sent threatening messages to his She's Alive organization, which manages Parton's professional property and business. A restraining order has been lodged aiming to stop him from talking with or being near employees, attorneys and business partners. Mr. Seaver was handpicked by the star to announce her death from cancer last month. People from around the world are voting on their favourite brown bear as Alaska's Katmai National Park's annual Fat Bear Week kicks off. The tournament's popularity has been growing with every edition, with a record number of votes on this year's first bracket overwhelming the website's servers. Former National Park Ranger and naturalist at explore.org, Mike Fitz, says he's excited to see who ends up being crowned champion.
4: Fat Bear Week is getting harder and harder for me to predict. At the beginning, I would fill out my bracket and it would be, you know, nearly 100% accurate. But with people voting around the world, more students especially, and teachers using it in their classrooms, it's become harder and harder to predict. So every year there's a surprise.
0: And about a third of WA's cabinet is expected to travel to Melbourne for Saturday's AFL Grand Final. It's understood both Premier Roger Cook and Deputy Premier Rita Saffiotti are attending the event in an official capacity and will be hosted by the AFL. ABC News.
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3: Good morning, wherever you are across the nation on this Thursday, 6 minutes past five on the East Coast, 24 to five in South Australia and the Northern Territory, and in West Australia, it's 6 minutes past three. Coming up in a moment, ABC reporter Kate Mead will have a look at all the big news that'll be in your news feeds, on your TV, radio, and on your ABC app across the day. And we're going to catch up with ABC Rural's Angus Verity as well a bit later on to have a bit of a chat. So that's all ahead of us here this hour on the program. But we really do need to make sure that we understand what the market's going to do for us as it opens on a Thursday morning. And Scott Hamilton, business and finance commentator, has been good enough to have a chat with us. G'day, Scott. How are you going?
4: Yeah, well, Francis, and yourself?
3: I'm well. The American markets overnight, how's that been?
4: Yeah, look, it's always interesting, but all eyes, of course, are on the US, of course, with the US and Chinese presidents meeting in Washington. As we know, most analysts will expect AI or super intelligence, whoever you talk to, trade and Taiwan, to be on the agenda for the discussions. But we also see manufacturing will also be part of that conversation. And what we've seen overnight in the US is the release of the US Manufacturing Purchasing Managers Index, or the PMI, and it came in at 57.0 points and beating expectation of 53.6 points. And this is the highest level of the PMI, or manufacturing PMI, in the US in 52 months, or more than 5 years. Now, as we know, a score above 50 points shows expansion in that sector, and below 50 points, contraction. So we see production, new orders, employment improving in the US sector, manufacturing sector, and certainly it's become more robust than expected. But, of course, there's always that sting in the tail, and we could see that there'd be more pressure, certainly on the US Central Bank, to raise rates in the US again this year. So that's certainly one to watch there. But with that, of course, the equity markets in the US certainly slipped a little bit. S&P 500 and the New York Stock Exchange down over 0.5%. The Dow Jones currently down 330 points at 51,533 points. So if I look at the Australian market, we were up 7 points on the close yesterday at 8,765 points. Asia was mixed. Europe was down yesterday. In terms of currency there, Francis, Aussie dollar slipped against the US dollar, down to 70.42 cents to the US dollar, certainly down against the other crosses, and down to $1.24 against the New Zealand dollar. Oil was up $1.33 to $91.85 US a barrel. Of course, tensions in the Middle East still front and center there. Gold slipped down $51.60 to $4,324.80 US an ounce. And in terms of data releases today there, Francis, we've got labor force for August released at 11:30 a.m. Australian Eastern Standard Time. The expectation is no change, as we know, in employment rate here in Australia at 4.5%. But certainly domestically, Monday and Tuesday next week, we'll be closely watching the Reserve Bank of Australia with their monetary policy decision coming down next Tuesday. So one to watch there.
3: Absolutely. And Scott, before I let you go, Max texted through and says, you've got to ask Scott what his Greece holiday was like over wintertime when you speak to him next. So in order to keep our audience happy, I'm asking you, Scott, did you have a good holiday?
4: Look, at Helen and I, it was a very tough environment, of course, sipping rosé on the Greek islands and watching the day go by. But one area of one island we did particularly love was a little island called Kia, which nobody knows about until maybe now. But it's an island where you watch the fishermen go out, catch their octopus and fish, and that's what you eat that night. And there's no nightclubs. There's just taverns and sandy beaches. So it was a wonderful time.
3: Oh, I'm there in my mind's eye as we speak. Good on you, Scott. Thanks for talking to us. Scott Hamilton, business and finance commentator with us here on ABC Radio Overnights.
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3: where it's 10 minutes past five on the east coast of Australia, and that makes it, it's 20 to 5 in South Australia and the Northern Territory, and 10 past 3 in Western Australia. Kate Mead's been busily looking for holidays in Greece on her phone after hearing from Scott Hamilton there about how wonderful it would be just to lie around a Greek island and drink rosé and watch the day's catch come in.
1: How did you know I drink rosé?

0: say? And how did you know that I was dreaming of a holiday by a beach just early this morning? It was so vivid.
1: Yeah, it was so vivid. Have a look, Mika, our trusty producers put a photo up online of Ikara, the little Kia, the island. So, yeah, let's just put our head in there.
0: I don't need a fancy overseas destination.
1: Where was your Port Ferry? Good.
0: No, I just need some heat and some beach and just...
1: Where does a book. Where does the family go for its summer vacation?
0: We're not allowed to say it on the radio because it's a secret spot.
1: Oh, okay. Everyone's got a secret spot. Not oversharing.
0: It's a third generation, don't tell anyone where you go on a holiday.
1: Oh, okay.
0: But it's on
1: I'll
0: the
1: get
0: Great
1: it
0: Ocean.
1: Out of you by the end
0: it's
1: of the
0: It's on
1: year.
0: The Great Ocean Road, let me say that.
1: Nice.
0: And
1: which
0: it's the most
1: local
0: beautiful
1: you.
0: Place. Local yeah, that's right. But okay. It's also freezing. There's no heat there, so... Anyway,
1: that's a trade-off.
0: Yeah, yeah. Anyway, we can't speak of these things. People this morning will be paying tribute to Angry Anderson, and you had a lovely chat earlier.
1: Yeah, with James Young, who's the owner of the Cherry Bar in Melbourne, sort of iconic Australian rock and roll bar, which is the AC/DC Lane, and set up there a long time ago. And yeah, it was good to talk about Angry Anderson and the Rosie Tats, who I've seen numerous times over the years. It's hard to believe he's gone.
0: So I will admit, please don't come for me with a pitchfork, I never saw him perform in real life. I don't know. I mean, I saw him on TV. I remember watching those things, but never got to see him. What was a concert like? Can you tell
1: loud,
0: me? Loud.
1: A little bit menacing.
0: Yeah. Yeah.
1: It did feel like you might be in a prison yard.
0: Okay. Yep. Yeah.
1: It had that vibe about it. But the band were amazing. Like, you know, that pub rock feel that only Australian rock bands produce. It's just four to the floor, you know, and they could really play. And as James Young pointed out to us when we had a chat with him, still doing it up until he got sick in Germany, just flew home in a coma recently, but on a tour there, was meant to be playing a final show in Melbourne this week. And obviously his illness meant that wasn't going to happen, but was still out there giving it everything.
0: I was going to say, I was pretty sure I saw online that he'd just done a concert not long ago at the Bridge Hotel in Sydney.
1: Yeah, he's been working hard.
0: Yeah, yeah. So anyway, I feel like I've missed out on seeing him, but I'm sure everyone's got plenty of memories and your breakfast shows around the country today.
1: Yeah, I think if you want one great memory, I think you just go to your favourite search engine, pump in.
0: And type in Neighbours and Scott and Charlotte. No, oh, no? Scott,
1: you could do that for suddenly. Or... for a real giggle, yep. 1991 for AFL Grand Final, Waverley Park, and put the words Batmobile in there, and you'll see Angry Anderson singing Bound for Glory whilst getting around in a Batmobile, whilst Lisa Ondieki and her then husband are sitting in the back of our Lisa, of course, one of Australia's great distance runners, previously for the Olympic Games. I think she just won a medal or something. Sitting there bemused, trying not to laugh at the nonsense, angry in his Batmobile.
0: Bring back those parades, really. You know, they put them in flash cars now. You know, I know we have a parade day, but bring them back where they go around the oval. Bring back the flags that used to, you know, the kids would hold the flags and they'd try to work out which ways they had to turn around. Bring back the pom-poms. Bring back the
1: blankets to catch the money.
0: Yeah, all of the things.
1: Did you used to do that? The danger with that was when you were still walking around, someone would ping a 20 cent bit in your head.
0: Yeah, yeah, no. We don't throw things on the ground now in any capacity. But bring back the old school performances.
1: Oh, you're such an old school.
0: says me, who's looking forward to the Kylie concert on Saturday.
1: Oh, well, yes. Well, as I've said, you know, the game better be good because Kylie will...
0: outshine everything.
1: Yeah, totally.
0: Hey, and while we are talking about football, just to go through a couple of things when it comes to Lachie Neale, I thought this was interesting because people wonder a little bit about the appeals and how common they are and what actually the process is. So I just thought I'd kind of go through that because this will be, again, what people – this is dominating the AFL grand final story at the moment. Will he get through on the appeal? So just in terms of how it works, there's four – you will know this maybe better than I do, so I was getting my head around this yesterday, but there's four points that Lachie Neale will need to prove in order for the appeal to be successful. And that's that in the first tribunal, these four things didn't happen, and that was that there was an error of law, the first one there, a legal error materially affected the tribunal's decision. The second would be an unreasonable decision, that no tribunal acting reasonably could have reached the decision on the evidence they were provided. Number three, the evidence, the offence classification. The classification was

0: manifestly excessive or inadequate. And number four, a sanction that the penalty imposed was manifestly excessive or inadequate.
1: I reckon it'll be the last one that they'll go for.
0: Because of the grand final factor?
1: Because of the grand final factor and because of his 320 games of not being suspended. Having said that, he has been fined numerous times for incidents. So he has been to the tribunal numerous times. Hasn't had a suspension, but has been fined a couple of times for altercations on the field. So that's going to be a massive one today for football fans, in particularly those who are following the AFL, as Lachie Neale, a two-time Brownlow medalist and two-time premiership player, tries to win back his opportunity to play in a fourth consecutive grand final.
0: He has to have his paperwork in by 9. AFL have to have their paperwork in by 3 o'clock this afternoon and then 5 o'clock today. Let's just hope that it doesn't take another 4.5 hours. But if it does, it's someone playing in a grand final or not. So, yes.
1: Mark from Risdon Vale has texted through. I was there at VFL Park watching Angry going around in the Batmobile. Typical 90s man. And the Hawks won that day. Yes, they did.
0: Was that the Hawks' last one? No, they've had another one. They've had one in the...
1: They won three in a row. Mick James, our producer,
0: Right.
1: Got his...
0: sorry. I'm sorry.
1: Yeah, they won 91 and then they did it again.
0: Sorry, Hawks fans. Dad depression, something that we're not really talking about. If I flash back to when my babies were born, which was 23 years ago, this was definitely not something that was being talked about. It is now. So you may hear this in your news today. And that is that fathers could be screened for perinatal distress or depression alongside their partners and receive follow-up support if needed under a proposal that is around a parliamentary inquiry. And that's that many women are routinely offered mental health screenings as part of their care, but only 2% of men are assessed. And, you know, I when I was walking along this morning, I was thinking about this too, and I was thinking about, you know, as a mum that's, you know, carried three children and been through the other side of it, you know, your life turns from being this woman that was very independent and doing all these things to just for 24 hours a day, that baby is just reliant on you. There's nowhere to go. There's no, you know, you're feeding, you're not sleeping, all of these things. And I think, you know, I don't want to speak for men, but, you know, you're watching, you lose your partner for a period of time too. And there's not much that you can do to help, but maybe take the baby, let her have some sleep, all those things. And so it could be isolating for the father. It's just something that I don't hear a lot talked about. It's great that it is.
1: Yeah, I've never heard it couched in that way. Obviously, the arrival of a child is a massive upheaval, a lot of joy, a lot of incredible experiences. But yeah, as you said, a massive upheaval for everybody involved. And if you're susceptible to depression or you've had other things going on in your life as well, there's obviously times when that's going to happen.
0: Yeah.
1: And it can be pretty full on because, as you said, Kate, the fatigue and the pressure compounds all of that as well.
0: Oh, absolutely. And the father, you know, maybe off to work, one load. Then we add no sleep, second load. Then we, you know, wife, partner can't communicate to us like she used to and can't give us, you know, that love and attention she used to, another load, you know, and those things do stack up.
1: Got a text here from someone who's just texted through. Yep, I had it, dudes. Freaked out a bit myself. And I'm a man, by the way.
0: Yeah. Yeah. Thank you so much for texting us in. And I hope that you got support when you know, if you reached out and got that support. But, yeah, it's an important conversation for us to be having.
1: It is.
0: Grandma's house. I bring to you another, because it's a Thursday, another little viral moment for you.
1: I'm still recovering as a Catholic from yesterday's hymn along.
0: Catholic bangers on the internet. Check it out. this is about grandma's house for you. I want you to think about your grandmother's house as a child. So let me read this to you. This is what's sparking everyone to be sharing their memories of grandma's house online. So nobody tells you when you're a kid that one random Sunday at grandma's house will eventually be the last time everyone is there at the same time. The cousins are running around in and out of the house and somebody's yelling, "Stop slamming that door." The kids are sitting at the kitchen table talking about the things you couldn't care less about. There's food everywhere. Someone is asleep in the recliner. You can hear the TV in the other room, you're bored half the time and begging to go home, and you have absolutely no idea you are standing inside a memory you will spend the rest of your life wishing you could walk back into. When everybody grows up, the cousins move away, the people get married, families get busy, grandparents get older, the house gets sold, some people stop speaking, some people

0: they're no longer here, and suddenly you're just about, and suddenly you'd give just about anything to sit at the kitchen table for 10 more minutes and hear somebody's voices coming from different rooms. The older I get, the more I realise we weren't just going to Grandma's house. We were going to the one place where our entire family still belonged to each other, and somehow none of us realised it was temporary. And so that is the prose that is rolling around on social media at the moment. And then people are saying, oh, at my grandma's house, there used to be a cookie jar. And if grandma walked out, you know, I could reach in and pinch a couple of cookies. Anyway, it's
1: just
0: gorgeous.
1: Was your grandma's house a place of sanctuary for you?
0: It was chaos. So my grandmother had 14 children.
1: Wow.
0: There was always spuds being cooked on the oven, you know, mashed spuds, roast spuds. There were always scones being made, something that the kitchen was always in a cooking state. There was always a load of washing to be done or hung out. You didn't sit around at grandma's house. You did a job. But the jobs weren't like, oh, I'm going to do a job. It was kind of like...
1: How many grandchildren did grandma have?
0: 57 at last count. I have 57 first cousins, and the distance...
1: Can you go... Oh, here's a test.
0: Oh, no.
1: Here's a test. I want you to go through all of their names starting now.
0: Jessica, Luke, Ramona. No, we can't do that. I'll be here for...
1: 57 cousins.
0: Yeah. And so the distance between, as in age gap, between me and the youngest, so I'm 44... Little Daniel is 14 years old. Yeah, and he's in Tasmania.
1: He's the youngest, is he?
0: He's the youngest.
1: The youngest of 57.
0: And it's funny because you kind of reach out to them and say, now just make sure the kids know that they've got this old cousin in Melbourne and they're welcome here anytime. Because you want to know them. They missed out on that. They missed out on that chaos, that beautiful chaos of grandma's house.
1: I didn't. I never got to know my grandmother, so grandma's house. But making up for it now by being a granddad myself.
0: Oh, and a cool granddad, I'm sure. Come and see my record collection, kids.
1: Yeah, wow. Yeah. Your kids are really thrilled with that.
0: Anyway, that's what's happening online today.
1: Good.
0: Good.
1: Excellent. I want to hear all 57 names.
0: Now, I'm not going to see you till Monday. Is you got a tip, quick tip for me for the grand final for the weekend? Who do you think's going to get it done?
1: Oh, heart says Fremantle, head says Brisbane.
0: Okay. Okay. Yeah, I just want to jump on the Freo bandwagon.
1: I'm totally there.
0: I think it's time.
1: Wolfie time. Let's get a piece of it.
0: Oh, I love it.
1: Good on you, Kate.
0: Thanks, Francis.
1: Kate Mead, ABC reporter with us here on ABC Radio Overnights.
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1: Hope you're well. 24 minutes past 5 on the east coast of Australia on this Thursday morning. 6 minutes to 5 in South Australia in the Northern Territory. 24 past 3 in the West. And Kate Mead was bringing up the issue of dad depression. David's text through reminding us that Michael Hooper, former Wallabies captain, has been public about having suffered this. And this text from Robin in the UK saying, my father went, his hair went white overnight at the shock of having a second son. Two boys, 3 years apart, same day. They were born on the same day. That's interesting. It was quite scary. But yeah, it impacted on him, no doubt about it. Always love catching up with our good friends and colleagues in the regions here on ABC Overnight. And we're doing that this morning with Angus Verrilli, who joins us here from ABC Rural. Good morning, Angus. How are you going?
5: G'day, Francis. I've got 28 cousins. I thought that was a lot, but it's so 57.
1: 57. That's a gang.
5: That's ridiculous. Wow. Yeah.
1: Angus, is it spring near you? Which part of the country are we speaking to you from this morning?
5: So I'm in Horsham in Western Victoria, and absolutely in the past probably week and a half, I would say that definitely spring has sprung. So for me, that personally, that I'm a bit of a veggie gardener. So for me, it's the weather's telling me that it's time to get cracking on the summer veggie garden, and the roses are growing and the

0: like wet, even in some cases too wet, in those cropping zones. But it's really flipped the switch probably in the past month. September's been a long way below average in terms of rainfall. So we will see. We might be able to just sort of crawl across the finish line toward harvest thanks to that rain we had back in winter. But, yeah, certainly September has been quite dry in comparison to the winter months.
1: And in terms of preparation for the summer, what does the community do as the seasons change and obviously there are issues around fire safety and protection? At what point does that start to ramp up, say, in your communities and other communities that are facing a similar sort of challenge?
0: Well, that's right now, Francis. So that's all of those people doing cleanup, mowing, slashing, trying to reduce that fuel load as much as you can while you can still do those things safely before it gets too hot and dry. Things are still nice and green and lush around here. So lots of people doing all of those fire protection measures. And we've had a string of bad summers really in Western Victoria with fires in the Little Desert, in the Grampians, Natty Mark.
1: Yeah, the Grampians fire last year was pretty significant, wasn't it?
0: Yeah, we've had some of – I've been here for quite a while now, and last couple of years have been the biggest fires that I've experienced, fires of the sort of scale that you'd normally associate more with eastern Victoria. So people are probably a bit more conscious of what fire can do than perhaps they may have been a couple of years ago.
1: Is it also tourist season? Do you start having people turn up wanting to get their photo amongst your crops?
0: Well, yeah, that's right. Canola, of course. You'd know those vivid yellow paddocks are pretty appealing for tourists. So there's been plenty of that going on. You'll drive down the road and you'll see a bunch of cars pulled over with people getting their selfies with the canola crop in the background.
1: Does that amuse the locals that people find canola so exciting?
0: Well, it does, and the locals aren't too perturbed by it, just as long as you stay on the right side of the fence. So, you know, at the end of the day, it's private property. You wouldn't jump the fence in Melbourne and get a picture with someone's roses. So, yeah, you just take a selfie, but just stay on the public side of the fence.
1: What other plants could be as sort of Instagrammable and influential as canola? Is canola's the thing this year? Is it just in season?
0: There's plenty of it around, Francis.
1: It looks great.
0: It's a pretty profitable crop, really. And, yeah, just with the season we've had, it's incredibly healthy and vigorous. So, yeah, look, it really is the crowd pleaser, I suppose.
1: 1-300-800-222 if you want to talk to about where is spring for you. Are you seeing it in your neck of the woods? What does it look like? What tells you that spring is here? Give us a call, 1-300-800-222. Angus Reilly from ABC Rural is with us, and we'll talk to him and you after the news.
2: If it's happening in the Territory, you'll hear about it on ABC Alice Springs, see it on ABC TV News, and read about it at abc.net.au/AliceSprings.
3: ABC News, I'm Eliza Getzy. US Secretary of State Marco Rubio says reaching a deal with Iran will require sustained negotiations over time, while stressing President Donald Trump retains military options. Senior Iranian officials have said while Tehran is reviewing fresh US peace terms, the two countries remain far apart diplomatically. Speaking to reporters in New York, Mr. Rubio says preventing Iran from obtaining a nuclear weapon remains at the centre of Washington's approach. He says there's still a long way to go before a peace deal.
4: I don't want to characterize these meetings because if there's going to be a deal with Iran, it's not going to happen at a press conference. It's going to involve a lot of hard work over a period of time, and it will engage and involve mediators as well.
3: The Australian jobs market is widely tipped to have rebounded in August, which would put further pressure on the Reserve Bank to lift interest rates. Here's Glenn Lauder.
5: The Australian Bureau of Statistics will hand down jobs data later this morning, with Westpac predicting around 30,000 new jobs to have been added in the month and the unemployment rate to remain steady at 4.5%. It's after 16,000 positions were lost in July, following gains in the previous 2 months. RBA Governor Michelle Bullock has this week reiterated her long-term view that unemployment needs to rise to ease pressure on inflation. The bank is widely tipped to lift rates when it meets next

0: week amid higher global oil prices and the AI boom.
1: A man accused of terror offences is expected to apply for bail today after police raided a home in Melbourne. Mohamed Bakit was arrested during the raid in Carlton yesterday after authorities covertly monitored his activities for years. He's been charged with being a member of a terrorist organisation and is accused of sharing thousands of extremist media files and Islamic State propaganda. Mr. Bakit faced court yesterday afternoon where his lawyer said he would apply for bail. The lawyer also said Mr. Bakit denies the charges. Meanwhile, an Australian business executive has been released from a prison in Myanmar after having been detained over alleged financial misappropriation. Nick Palmer has the story.
2: Details as to what exactly Australian Ye Kong Chor was detained for or the circumstances of his release are not totally clear. Also known as Danny, Mr. Chor has been accused by the body he had chaired, the American Chamber of Commerce, of misappropriating hundreds of thousands of dollars in relation to a contract with a US-based lobbying firm. It remains unclear whether he has been convicted, had the charges dismissed, or has been ordered to be deported. He was detained in June alongside another former chair of the chamber, who's also been accused of misappropriation. DFAT says it's provided consular assistance to an Australian in Myanmar.
1: Hundreds of aviation workers are walking off the job as they call for better pay and job security. Certain Qantas ground crew will strike for 24 hours from this morning across Sydney, Adelaide, Brisbane and Perth airports. Up to 400 security screeners at Sydney will also stop for 2 hours in the morning and again in the evening in a similar dispute with their employer. Transport Workers Union National Secretary Michael Caine says the security walk-off will cause some disruptions, but the action is necessary.
3: That disruption is a consequence of the fact that airports, Sydney Airport, which made over $500 million worth of profit in the last financial year, are not supporting these companies. They're not paying enough to these companies so workers can get a fair shake.
1: The 2026-27 ACT budget is expected to pass the Legislative Assembly today after a marathon sitting last night. MLAs debated the budget until 10:30 p.m. There are still several areas to be debated, but it's expected to pass today. The Greens this month ended their confidence and supply agreement with ACT Labor, but have committed to supporting the passage of this year's territory budget. And disgraced former movie mogul Harvey Weinstein has been sentenced to 15 years in prison for sexually assaulting a former production assistant. North America correspondent Lauren Day has more.
4: The sentencing for the 2006 assault on Miriam Haley at Weinstein's New York apartment comes after years of retrials and appeals. In her victim impact statement to the court, Haley said the assault had a devastating effect on her life and sense of security, and the lengthy legal process had further traumatised her. 74-year-old Weinstein, who the judge described as the face of the Me Too movement, is now likely to remain behind bars at least until his late 80s. He's denied raping or assaulting anyone, and is expected to appeal.
1: And you're up to date with all the latest from ABC News. 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
9: Good morning, 25 to 6 on the east coast of Australia, 5 past 5 in South Australia and the Northern Territory, 25 past 3 in the west. Angus Verrilli is going to join us again from ABC Rural in just a moment, but we do need to get a picture of how the weather's going to treat us on this Thursday morning. Tom Ramage is from the Bureau of Meteorology, and I'm sure he knows when spring is sprung. Is it springtime where you are, Tom?
10: Oh, I'm starting to see signs of it. Flowers are starting to bloom. People are starting to spend more time outside. It's very optimistic to see.
9: Well, you've got to live up to that today by delivering a picture-perfect day for everyone right across the country. And one, two, three, go.
10: Oh, well, it's going to be hard to achieve, but we'll give it a go.
9: Give it your
10: why
9: best.
10: Why don't we start in the west? Yeah, start... your best. Well, I'm going to some bad news for those in the west. We've watched thunderstorms continue through the eastern interior of Western Australia through the night, and this is due to a slow-moving trough, which is going to hang around through the near future. We'll continue to see thunderstorms through today with an increase of activity this afternoon. And we have severe thunderstorms possible this afternoon through the goldfields and southern interior with a risk of damaging wind gusts. This trough will hang around for the rest of the week into the weekend, and it's going to result in showers and thunderstorms through this part of the world, especially for the goldfields and the Kalgoorlie area. Further south, we're going to start to get some warmer temperatures as we have warm northerly winds developing ahead of a trough moving through the Bight. Temperatures through South Australia, Victoria, Western New South Wales and Taz are generally going to be about 6 to 10 degrees above average for this time of year. But there is going to be some cloud develop through the day as that trough approaches. And that trough is going to bring some isolated showers through the southern agricultural areas of South Australia and southwest Victoria, but they're not going to be very high totals. It's going to be pretty spotty. Along the east coast, we do have easterly winds, and it's going to be pushing some moisture along the east coast, and that's due to a high-pressure system sitting in the Tasman. Through New South Wales, we have coastal showers possible through this morning, so not a great start today through that part of the world. And as that moisture moves inland through the day, we can see we can expect to see thunderstorms pop up along the Great Dividing Range, extending from the Central Tablelands up until the Queensland border. And further north through Queensland, those easterly winds are going to bring showers along the coast this morning as well, with the heaviest falls expected around the north tropical coast and along the Wide Bay coastline, including Bundaberg and Gladstone. And then through this afternoon, similarly to New South Wales, the moisture will push further inland and we'll get thunderstorms developing through southern Queensland, south of Emerald. Through the north of the country, it's going to be a mostly sunny day with some isolated showers about the coastal fringes of the Top Bend and Kimberley. Looking at more closely at our capitals today, we'll start with the nation's capital, Canberra. It's going to be partly cloudy in 25. Sydney is a bit of a foggy start in the west, but partly cloudy elsewhere, and there's a chance of thunderstorms in the far west through this afternoon, and will reach a maximum of 24 degrees. Brisbane, like I said, that onshore flow is bringing a medium chance of showers through this morning and will reach a maximum of 25 degrees. Darwin is going to be a mostly sunny day with a slight chance of a late coastal shower that will reach a maximum of 35 degrees before then. Perth is going to remain mostly sunny and 22 degrees. Adelaide, partly cloudy with a slight chance of shower about the hills and southern suburbs this morning, but will reach a maximum of 26 degrees and have a bit of high cloud overhead. Melbourne's going to be mostly sunny and 26. And finally, Hobart on the Apple Isle is going to be partly cloudy with a slight chance of a late shower and 22 degrees. Thanks, Francis.
9: Have a great day, Tom. Thank you very much. Tom Ramage there from the Bureau of Meteorology.
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9: And Angus Verrilli from ABC Rural is with us having a chat here on a Thursday morning. Angus, in terms of, we were talking about canola before, but I do want to talk about a serious issue on that, and that's the use of drones and planes above canola crops for those photos. Are they causing problems for farmers?
11: Well, they have in some cases, Francis, and they've definitely got the potential to. So this goes back to what I was saying before about canola being such a alluring prospect for amateur or professional photographers. And there are cases, of course, where people pull up and by the side of the road and alongside the canola crop, and they don't just take the selfie, but they might also get the drone out and send it up over the canola to get that aerial shot, which is all well and good. But the problem is that some of those canola crops at the same time are being sprayed by with fungicide, typically from the air with spray planes. And we heard from the Aerial Application Association of Australia. Now, they were talking about pilots who are cruising along over those crops, spraying them. They're not going to see a little drone. And while it might be a little drone, a collision between a drone and a plane can still end really badly. So they're saying, take your selfies, but probably just keep the drone in the boot of the car.
9: Good idea.
11: Yeah.
9: Yeah, particularly for those who are already doing hard, and at times it's been dangerous work, hasn't it, being able to service those crops from the air. It's better than it used to be, but still there are risks involved.
11: Oh, it's a terrible.

0: Terrifying job. You watch those pilots where the wheels of the plane are literally clipping the top of the canola plants, and they're weaving their way over fences and between trees and under and over power lines. Yeah, they've got enough to worry about without worrying about drones potentially being in their airfield.
1: No doubt about it. Now, mango farmers have raised issues around being able to service their crop as well, haven't they, in terms of harvest because of the potential impact of working holiday visa program changes?
0: Yeah, this is a huge one, Francis. And this is mangoes. This is all sorts of horticulture. This is the approaching grain harvest. We've spoken to lots and lots of industries who are really, really concerned about what's happening with the backpacker visas. Now there's a couple of things. The first thing is that in the very short term, what's happening right now, as people have probably heard, is that the government, pretty quietly and unbeknownst to most people, just hit the go slow on processing those backpacker visas. So they're usually processed in a matter of days, but now there are backpackers sitting in their home countries waiting to come here. They've applied for a visa back in June or July. It still hasn't been processed. Their employers need them. The backpackers themselves need to get here to work and make money, and they're just not getting their visas. So they're in limbo. The businesses here are in limbo, and the backpackers can't just sit around in their home countries waiting forever for those visas to be processed or not processed. They need to move on.
1: And
0: And
1: this is
0: employers here need to move on and try and source alternatives. So that's what's happening right now. But then, as you touched on, in the longer term, the government's come out and announced that as part of their efforts to cut migration, they're going to, one of the groups they'll focus on is backpackers. So as it stands, just a quick summary, you can stay in Australia for up to 3 years as a backpacker, but to do so, you come here for a year. In your first year, you do 88 days of farm work. That makes you eligible for a second year. In your second year, you do 6 months of farm work. That makes you eligible for a third year. Well, what the government's going to do is put caps, I think caps of 45,000 for a second year visa and just 5,000 for a third year visa. So at the moment, they're not capped. So it's an interesting one, and a lot of people telling us if you want to cut migration, why are you focusing on a group which, by their very nature, are not migrants? They're holiday makers.
1: And do we know whether this year's mango crop in the territory is at risk at all?
0: Oh, look, it will be, Francis, because as I said, there are those people who've up until very recently they were thinking, yep, no worries, I've got my 10, my 20, my 30 backpackers, they'll be coming here like they have every year for many years, and now realizing that, well, because of the government's go slow, that might not happen. And it's not just a matter of switching to sourcing local workers because they're either not there or they don't want to do the work.
1: Yeah, it's a bit of a difficult needle to thread, that one. Angus Verrilli's with us, ABC Rural. Update when it comes to the cousin count here, Angus. Paul from the Central Coast of New South Wales has just texted in. Good morning. My dad was the eldest of 10 children. My mum was one of 12. I have 103 first cousins.
0: Reckon you can name
1: 103.
0: them all?
1: So Kate's family looks a little bit small compared to Paul's 103 first cousins.
0: Whew, where would you have Christmas at the MCG?
1: You have to sell tickets on Austix or something to make sure that everybody could get in. 103 first cousins.
0: Wow.
1: That's amazing. Got me
0: Yeah,
1: covered.
0: that's wow. No, I'd be straight. Well, I think I could name all my cousins, but
1: Yeah.
0: as I said, just 28, so I've got no excuse.
1: Now, what about stock losses as an issue? I'm hearing that the police are investigating the disappearance of over 200 cattle, Angus Verrilli, at with the value of about 100, over sort of $500,000 from an outback station. Where did this happen?
0: Yeah, so this is just something, Francis, that pops up almost every other week all over the country. And it happens particularly when stock prices are pretty high, which they are at the moment. So, of course, it makes the stock theft a more profitable enterprise for the thieves. And it's just a really insidious crime. It's one that often isn't detected until a long time after it's happened
1: Is that
0: because
1: because of the sort of like the range over which the cattle go? So they're out of sight for a long time, particularly in those big cattle stations?
0: on those big cattle stations, but even in the more sort of densely populated areas, it's farmers just aren't

0: out there every day counting their sheep or their cattle. And if you drive past your mob of cattle or sheep, and it's pretty hard to tell if there's 100 or 120 just by looking at them. So it can, well, if we take the sheep example, it might not be until shearing time. It might be 6 months after the fact where you bring the sheep in for shearing and you count them as you shear them, and then the penny drops that, well, some of them have gone missing, and then good luck yourself or good luck to the police trying to track them down.
1: Can I ask you, Angus, about that? I mean, the assumption I thought was that livestock might be tagged or at least able to be monitored electronically these days. That'd be a huge job to do it to every animal. But what sort of capacity to monitor animals is there with technology?
0: Well, no, you're right, Francis. That is the way it works. That's the way it's meant to work, that they have tags. They have electronic tags. Those tags identify those stock as belonging to the property owner. So, I don't want to cast aspersions here, but the question is, how can you sell stock that ain't your own? Now, there's two things, I suppose. They might be being re-tagged by the thief, but that would mean the thief would have to have access to their own tags, which you can only get if you're a farmer, or they're being processed at the slaughter point. There's something dodgy happening there. Now, there haven't been many cases where the police have actually been able to follow it through and definitively say whether either of those things are happening. But there's all sorts of talk about backyard or black market or underground slaughter yards. So it's just a really, really tricky one that, as I said at the outset, that in the past year or so has seemed to have become a lot more common with the value of stock.
1: Yeah, I guess, Angus, it's also the case that when you from paddock to plate, if you go to a supermarket, high-quality meat now comes with a tag, an electronic tag for security. So that it represents how expensive it's become and therefore, a shadow market or black market emerging underneath that to try to undercut the high cost of that meat is almost inevitable.
0: Well, that's right. In that cattle example, if we're talking 100 cattle, they might be worth $2,500, $3,000 each. There's immediately $250,000 for just, well, really not a handful of cattle.
1: Angus, good to have you on the program, mate. I know you've got a busy day ahead, but thanks for talking to us, and we'll hopefully speak to you soon.
0: Anytime. Thanks, Francis.
1: Angus Verrilli there from ABC Rural, talking to us about all the big issues on the land at the moment. Of course, ABC Rural keeps you up to date with all the news right around the country when it comes to rural and regional news and agricultural issues and the like. Francis Leach with you here on this Thursday morning. I hope you're having a good one wherever you are across the country. And this is Jenny Morris.

0: Jenny Morris and You I Know here on ABC Radio Overnights.
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1: T20. 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
0: We're at 7 minutes to six on the East Coast, 23 past five in South Australia and the Northern Territory, 7 to 4 in the West. And in the West, it is Docker fever, as people in WA who are of that persuasion, Freo fans, get ready for grand final day. ABC Radio Perth station reporter Kate Lever hit the training track to speak with Dockers fans ahead of the team's departure for its trip and its date with destiny at the MCG on AFL grand final day.
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6: You nearly blew my mic out there, guys.
7: If you're a fan, win or lose, you're a fan. You go to matches, sunshine and rain. I've got everyone with my daughter to support them, because I think, well, if they're giving it, I'm giving it.
6: My parents have been supporting for so long that, like, I'd hear my dad yelling at a TV every single winter and I'd be like, I don't know what's happening, but...
8: But now you're following the family tradition of yelling at a TV, getting
6: 100%.
8: Behind the Dockers.
6: It's a pretty big event for our family. We're going to all be home together watching it.
8: You've got Bubs dressed up as well in a cute little Dockers knitted jersey.
6: Yeah.
8: Like, how long have you been a supporter? Is it family for you? Is that what it means?
9: It definitely is, but I've pretty much, well, I'm the same age as the Dockers, so I've been barracking my whole life. So we just get our kid on, try and go to one of our houses, either aunties, uncles or grandparents, and watch the game and have a big feast and cheer them on.
10: I've actually just come from the Eagles mid-season.
8: Wait, so you've switched allegiances?
10: Yeah, I have.
8: Did you drag her onto the bandwagon?
11: Oh, yes, very much, yeah. Oh, I had to, because if she was... my girlfriend gone for Eagles, I could not, I don't know if I would be able to live. Like, holy crap. My whole family's behind Freo, yeah, since I was a little kid.
8: How are you feeling ahead of the grand final?
9: I'm excited. I'm very excited. Yep, they're going to win. They're absolutely going to win.
12: It's been a long time coming. We're finally there. We get a second opportunity, and it's our time.
11: Oh, I can't wait for the grand final. I'm so nervous, though. Oh, getting frizzy.
8: And where are you going to be? In Freo?
11: Oh, no, I'll have to be watching with my dad. It's a tradition. Like, I have to.
8: What does it mean for you to be here?
13: Oh, it's important. Important for the community, the club. Let's bring it home, Freo. It's that sort of club that it's for the blue-collar workers around here, the guys that do it hard. We do it tough down here, but we work hard, we play hard, and we have fun.
8: Do you have any, like, pre-game kind of rituals or superstitions that you do for good luck, or do you have any kind of good vibes that you send out there?
12: I pray to the AFL gods, and I will be praying Saturday morning. Oh, the faith is there. We've got it in the bag, 100%. It's Freo's time.
14: It is bringing Perth together and is bringing Freo to an ultimate level. I love it.
5: Go Freo!
0: They are Freo fans cheering their team on ahead of the AFL Grand Final this weekend. Francis Lee signing off. Thanks to Mick and to John.

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0: ABC News. Good morning, I'm Eliza Getzey. Iran's leader has told the United Nations it needs to become so powerful that nobody will threaten it. America's editor John Lyons has more.
1: In a defiant address to the United Nations General Assembly, Iran's President Masoud Pezeshkian rejected comments made the previous day by US President Donald Trump, who described Iran as a terrorist country and threatened to annihilate the country if it did not reach a deal. Mr. Pezeshkian said his country had been attacked by the US and Israel, and he held up pictures of Iranians killed by American and Israeli strikes. But the president also left the door open for new peace talks and said Iran was ready for dialogue. It comes after US and Iranian officials held talks for 3 hours, which President Trump described as productive.
0: The Prime Minister has signed a new security agreement between Australia and Ukraine, becoming visibly emotional during a meeting with the country's president. Here's National Affairs correspondent Jane Norman.
2: Anthony Albanese has held a bilateral meeting with Ukraine's Volodymyr Zelensky in New York, signing a decade-long security agreement, stepping up military training, rebuilding Ukrainian military facilities, and exploring the joint manufacturing of missiles and drones. The two leaders shared a hug, and Mr. Albanese became visibly emotional when describing what he called the extraordinary leadership Mr. Zelensky has shown. Tonight, the Prime Minister will deliver a major foreign policy speech in which he'll say the strategic competition between the US and China is the most consequential factor shaping the Indo-Pacific, while warning the superpowers the region is not a chessboard.
0: Operations at the world's largest copper mine, operated by BHP, have been suspended after an accident that killed a worker. The company says the incident took place while the employee was carrying out maintenance work at the Escondida mine in northern Chile. The union representing the site had previously told media outlets it involved a front-end loader frequently used in the industry. BHP operates the mine, while Rio Tinto holds a 30% stake and Japan-based JECO Corp 12.5%. Passengers at airports around the country are being warned to expect some disruptions as ground crew and security staff walk off the job. Ground crew working for three Qantas subsidiaries, including Qantas Link, will begin a 24-hour work stoppage this morning across Sydney, Brisbane, Adelaide and Perth airports. Hundreds of security screeners in Sydney will also strike for 2 hours in the morning and in the evening. Transport Workers Union National Secretary Michael Caine says staff are calling for improved job security and higher pay.
3: We've had years and years of wage suppression from the Qantas Group under the Alan Joyce model. Poor wages, wages that fall below the minimum quite often. And of course, job security concerns with work now, which is insecure, which is casual, which is part-time. Workers who can't get enough hours to look after their families. And they're standing up.
0: Meanwhile, a new landmark study has revealed First Nations people earn on average 16% less per hour than the average Australian worker. The report looks at average wages across nearly 230 occupation groups. It found qualified Indigenous professionals faced one of the largest hourly pay gaps of 20%, followed by Indigenous managers who earned 16% less. Professor Noreen Young from the University of Technology Sydney, who produced the report, says the pay gap affects Indigenous employees across their working life.
4: The 16% pay gap is comparable to missing out on a lifetime of super payments or working nearly 2 months of each year for free. Nobody would accept that in a contract, and no one should have to accept this gap.
0: To sport now, and Brisbane Lions star Lachie Neale will make a last-ditch bid to play in Saturday's AFL Grand Final at an appeals board hearing this afternoon. He's challenging a one-match ban for striking, as Kira Jones explains.
5: The veteran midfielder was cited for an off-the-ball incident during last weekend's preliminary final against Hawthorn. Brisbane failed to overturn the one-match suspension at the AFL Tribunal on Tuesday night. The panel rejected the club's argument that Neale's unblemished disciplinary record over his 320-game career amounted to exceptional and compelling circumstances. The two-time Brownlow medalist travelled to Melbourne with teammates yesterday. He briefly fronted the media, telling reporters he remains hopeful of playing in Saturday's grand final against Fremantle at the MCG. Neale will learn his fate at an appeals board hearing scheduled for 4 o'clock this afternoon.
0: And you're up to date with all the latest from ABC News. 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
6: Malid Mabatua, good day. My name is Auntie Billawarra Lee. Australia's First Nations peoples are the oldest continuous surviving cultures on Earth, and I acknowledge that we walk in footsteps millennia old. ABC Radio Darwin broadcasts from Larrakia Country, and we recognise all of our traditional custodians whose cultures and customs have nurtured and continue to nurture this land that the ABC broadcasts from. We acknowledge and respect their cultural heritage, beliefs and relationship with the land, which continues to be important to First Nations peoples living today and their future generations. We pay our respects to elders past, present and future.
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12: Yes, good morning. Happy Thursday. It is the 24th of September. Liz Travascus with you for just a couple more days. Jess Ong back with you from Monday next week. Plenty to get through before that, though, including a grand final. Got an update for you on some very territory predictions for the result of that game a little bit later on today. But also today, what have you lined up for?

And does it include frozen yogurt? I told you earlier this week I joined the line of people lining up for frozen yogurt at the new shop at Kaz on Sunday night. And you will hear more about the Kaz redevelopment later in the show. It is almost complete. It's going to be much easier to get around that car park from late next month. But if you haven't lined up for frozen yogurt, have you lined up for tickets to the footy or a concert? Or is there another food craze you jumped on? Did you line up for the new album from ABBA or the Beatles? Have you stood in line for something that you'd saved up for months for? I want to hear these stories today. 1300 057 222. I've got a definition dilemma and a one question quiz for you this morning. So some extra brain work coming ahead. And look, on the grand final predicting, just got a little update for you because you heard Malcolm yesterday with Hoppy the three-legged dog. There were some verification issues which Adam addressed on Drive yesterday. I will fill you in on this a bit later on this morning. The weather today in Darwin, mostly sunny, a slight chance of a shower later tonight. Light winds becoming north to northeasterly in the middle of the day, then becoming light in the evening. There continues to be a high fire danger rating and Darwin is heading for a top of 34. Alice Springs also heading for a maximum temperature of 34 today, partly cloudy, light winds becoming northeasterly in the morning, then becoming light in the middle of the day. At 21.26 up next, been following her journey for 7 years now and she has almost completed the mission. Former Darwin girl Lucy Barnard is very soon to become the first woman to walk the entire length of the earth from the bottom to the top. And we'll get the latest from her after John Farnham.

John Farnham and one on 105.7 ABC Darwin and across the territory. And what a mark he has made on the musical history of a

0: Australia, the sounds of Australia, John Farnham. As you've been hearing across this week following that big tribute concert, he's not well. And if there's any update on his condition, I'll let you know. But some more sad news, music news yesterday. Angry Anderson of Rose Tattoo fame died earlier this week. News only breaking yesterday. Did you have a favourite Angry Anderson memory or moment? I think for me, it would have to be that AFL grand final when he was out there on the MCG. And was it a Batmobile singing Bound for Glory? I think it was the 1991 grand final against... Was it the 91 grand final against the West Coast Eagles, Brashy? Is that a grand final that we beat your team in? I think that was the one when Angry Anderson was out for grand final entertainment. The AFL gets it right sometimes. I think they might have it right this year with Kylie Minogue performing at the AFL grand final this weekend. 17 to 6, your early morning brain stretch today. I've got an option for you. You can choose. Or if you're feeling limber, you can have a crack at both. Now, we didn't find out what the mystery word was yesterday for your definition dilemma, because as you may have been aware, our studio broke. We're in a different studio. Everything was upside down and back to front, and it was like driving a left-hand car on the wrong side of the road. So I forgot to do a few things. So my apologies. So let's just give you a chance to have a crack at yesterday's definition dilemma.
1: Definition dilemma.
0: So the definition, an uneasy feeling or sudden doubt about the rightness of an action. Bonus points, of course, if you can use this in a sentence. An uneasy feeling or sudden doubt about the rightness of an action. That's your definition dilemma. If you want to stretch your brain this morning and words aren't your thing, but fun facts and trivia are, don't worry about the definition dilemma. I've got a one question quiz for you as well. And the question is, which country has the most time zones? You can text or you can call. Call with your guests this morning. I would love to say hello to you. 1-300-057-222. Which country has the most time zones? That is your one question quiz this morning. Have a crack at both or pick your poison. You can get in touch via ABC Listen as well. It's 5:45.
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0: So exciting to see Matt Brown on Landline, isn't it? Liz Trevasca's with you on 105.7 ABC Darwin and across the territory. And every 2 weeks on the afternoon show, we've been checking in with Lucy Barnard. She's a former Territorian who is on a journey to become the first woman to walk the length of the earth. She's nearly done it. She is currently in Fairbank, the largest city in interior Alaska. So she's in Alaska. She's finally crossed the border from Canada back into the United States. She's got her blue-heeled dog, Wombat, along with her for the journey. And producer Ruby caught up with Lucy to hear how she's preparing for the next leg of her trip and what furry friends she's made along the way.
5: There's been a lot that's happened. So we did run into a porcupine and I was quite thrilled because I've always been very nervous. Dogs quite often here when they encounter one will try and give a exploratory nibble and they'll come up with a face full of quills poking out of their face. And it's very uncomfortable to have those removed because all you can do is rip out the barbs. He didn't do that. He just gave me an alert bark for me to come over and inspect what was going on. And sure enough, this porcupine was climbing up the tree. There's been some really exciting things happen too since I spoke to Liz. I've crossed into Alaska. I've crossed my 25,000.

0: kilometre mark, and I've reached a city which doesn't sound like a big deal, but I'm hiking with my summer equipment. So now it means that anything that I need to pad out my equipment with to get me through this last stretch, I have an opportunity to. I won't be buying anything extremely expensive because I will be able to resupply with equipment I already have over the bulk of winter while I'm preparing and running trials for my last stretch, which is an extreme cold, very remote stretch. But it just means I can get extra woolly socks, dry out my tent, and, you know, eat a proper meal that doesn't come out of a packet. Yeah. I've been in bear country now for a really long time.
1: You have.
0: So I'm comfortable operating in the space. Yeah. It just, sometimes if I'm tired or if everything's wet and I'm having a bad day, you know, sometimes you have a bad day and you just want to take the shortcut and the easy road.
1: Totally.
0: I have to really keep my discipline up to not do that because obviously if something goes wrong with a bear, it goes wrong really quickly.
1: Mm. But you're preparing your supplies for the next stage of your journey. Can you talk me through how you'll be collecting those packages along the way?
0: Yep. So at this very moment, we're dividing all of my food into the daily snack, daily allocations to make sure that I get enough calories each day. Mm. Once we finish packing all of that up, I'll have it divided into four different groups. I will start with one of those batches of food when I leave Fairbanks. Then in 5 days, I reach a town called, well, it's not a town. It's actually a workers' camp called Yukon River Camp. I have made friends with a guide who is going to drop that off to the camp so that when I pass through, they will then be able to give me the bag and I'll just restock my backpack full of all the food, gas and toilet paper that I need. And then I will give them all of my rubbish and then I continue on towards Coldfoot, which is another worker camp, and the same deal, she would have dropped that off. And then very kindly, the next halfway point, so there's 20 days of walking, that 10 to 15 day hike, it's really remote and there's nothing really there. So they're going to make an effort to make sure that whoever's driving that stretch that day will be looking out for me. I'll come off the trail because I might be following a pipeline where there's no traffic. And make sure I'm on the road for them to encounter me before heading back out with my next supply of food. And then that will carry me through all the way up to Dead Horse at the end of the Dalton Highway, which is my holding point because I need to wait for a good enough snowpack. Right now it's all mud up there and I have a sled that I want to be taking across the final 600 kilometres. So that's about 30 days without any contact with anyone. I'll need to be hauling all of my food for the month and be going into temperatures around minus 30, minus 40, sometimes minus 50. And so I really need to spend some time making sure all of my safety systems are working, that I know how to operate effectively so I'm not exposed and at risk of getting something like frostbite, which is what people lose their fingers and toes to.
1: Lucy Barnard, she is extraordinary. Used to live in Darwin. The plan to become the first woman to walk the length of the earth was hatched while she was living and working here. She did media for City of Darwin, if you're wondering who she was and what she did. She is currently in Alaska on a journey to complete this mission, bottom of the earth to the top of the earth. She's got Dog Wombat with her. If you'd like to follow her online and on social media, look up Tangles and Tail. And if there's anything you want to know about the journey, send me a message and I'll ask her next time I chat to her in a few weeks' time. She was speaking to producer Ruby Vella there. It's 10 to 6. Hello, Rod, who's texted in to let us know that it is National Punctuation Day, a day to promote the correct use of semicolons, commas, etc. in writing. Thank you, Rod. I can tell you my least favourite bit of punctuation, the exclamation mark. The overuse of the exclamation mark, Rod, drives me crazy. I'm guilty of it. Before I send an email or a text, I check that there is only one in my communication. Otherwise, it loses all of its power and you just look like some psychopath punctuating with an exclamation mark and exclaiming, over-exclaiming. I hate over-exclaiming, Rod. So thank you for reminding us. National Punctuation Day, go easy on the exclamation marks. And Jackie Mulagi having a crack at the one question

quiz. Jack, which country has the most time zones is the question. Jack has guessed Russia with 11 time zones. I'm not going to tell you yet if you're right or wrong. I'm going to wait until we've got a few more answers. So that's your one question quiz. Your definition dilemma this morning, because you get to choose today. How nice am I? You want to do some exercise, but you don't want to do the mountain climbers, so you're going to do some planks instead. Maybe that's how it works at the gym. In the gym of the mind today, definition dilemma or one question quiz, or do both if you're feeling up to the challenge. The definition dilemma, an uneasy feeling or sudden doubt about the rightness of an action, and bonus points if you can use it in a sentence. 0487 991 0057 is the text number, or send me a message or give me a call via ABC Listen. It's 7 to 6. This is Dire Straits, Twisting by the Pool.

Dire Straits, Twisting by the Pool on 105.7 ABC Darwin and across the territory. I do believe they played at the showgrounds once. Does that mean the award has to come to my desk? You guys know more about the award, which nearly there's been an office cleanup lately. And someone said yesterday, is this for the bin, the little award that lands on your desk when you mention the Dire Straits concert at the showground 40 years ago? And I said, no, no, that is absolutely not for the bin. That is very important to hold on to. It is about 3 minutes away from

0: and understand what the fuss is about. But maybe you have lined up for tickets to a gig or for a different food craze, because this is a thing that happens with food, isn't it? Lines snaking around the streets of Sydney for a particular banh mi or something like that. Or maybe you've lined up to meet your favourite singer or author to get their autograph. Love to hear these stories from you today. It kind of tells a story about our own lives and the things we value, but also a story about the world around us and the things that we get hyped about. So if you can take me to a line that you've been in, was it worth it to meet your favorite celebrity or to get the tickets to the show? Or maybe it was a dud experience. You lined up for hours and it wasn't worth your time. Maybe that's what happened with the yogurt at the new yogurt shop. 1-300-057-222. Speaking of authors, if you've lined up for an author's autograph, some good news in literature and writing last night. The inaugural NT Writing Awards were held in Darwin last night and picking up NT Book of the Year. A piece of red cloth, which recently won the Premier's Literary Award. It's a book by Leonie Norrington, Juwandi Meimaru, Mercury Ganambar Stubbs, and Jawa Borowanga. It's been on my to read list for like probably a year now, so I need to get cracking on that. If you've read it, can you tell me what all the fuss is about? It's described as a powerful, unique novel based on the oral history of the Yolngu people from northeast Arnhem Land that tells the story of a grandmother who stops at nothing to protect her granddaughter. And I can't wait to read it. So, yeah. Tell me what the hype is about and hurry me along with that little mission. The NT Writing Awards, a stack of awards handed out for Book of the Year, also History Book of the Year and a few other categories as well, but a piece of red cloth, NT Book of the Year last night, which is wonderful news. Head in local ABC News at 6 o'clock. The Barkly Mayor has spoken about violence in the NT's Utopia region. There have been violent clashes reported in the community of Utopia or Alpera, and there are concerns about what might happen next. You'll hear more on that ahead in the latest local ABC News at 6 o'clock. Early AM is ahead after that. And then, yeah, tell me your stories about the stuff that you have lined up for. You can give me a ring or send a text on 0487 99 1057. 6 o'clock.
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2: Good morning, Darlene Jean Wang with ABC News. The Barkly Mayor has called for calm following an escalation of violence in the Northern Territory's Utopia region. Police have been sent north from Alice Springs to the community of Alpera to boost the local force after repeated clashes since Saturday. The ABC understands two men were injured during more unrest on Tuesday, including a 67-year-old man who had to be flown to Alice Springs Hospital. The region's mayor, Sid Vashist, says he's concerned the shop, offices and services have been shut to ensure community safety.
3: A lot of concerned people living in the community, they're living in fear. This ongoing violence in the community needs to stop. I want to encourage all the community elders and leaders to come together and call for peace and mediation and support the community through this unrest. This is something that's been ongoing for quite some time and sadly it's escalated.
2: Prime Minister Anthony Albanese will use a major foreign speech in New York to warn the United States and China that the Indo-Pacific region is not a chessboard for superpowers. Here's National Affairs correspondent Jane Norman.
4: While accepting a Global Citizen Award later today, the Prime Minister will deliver a speech in which he'll say the strategic competition between the US and China is the most consequential factor shaping the Indo-Pacific, while warning the superpowers the region is not a chessboard. This morning, Anthony Albanese held a bilateral meeting with Ukraine's Volodymyr Zelensky in New York, signing a decade-long security agreement, stepping up military training, rebuilding Ukrainian military facilities, and exploring the joint manufacturing of missiles and drones. The two leaders shared a hug, and Mr. Albanese became visibly emotional when describing what he called the extraordinary leadership Mr. Zelensky has shown.

0: The last piece of key data to be released before next week's interest rates decision will be made public later this morning. Glenn Lauder reports.
1: Reserve Bank Governor Michelle Bullock has long suggested unemployment needs to be higher to reduce pressure on inflation and reduce the risk of rate rises. But the August employment figures are today forecast to reveal around 30,000 jobs were created in the month, keeping the unemployment rate steady at 4.5%. That's unlikely to shift the needle on the RBA's thinking, with most economists forecasting an increase in interest rates when the board meets next week amid higher oil prices and the global AI boom.
0: Voyages Tourism Australia says upgrades to Yulara's water supply could support up to 100 additional jobs and dozens of new staff homes. The company is helping fund the $23 million project, which will increase water capacity at Yulara and potentially allow more tourist accommodation to be built. CEO Matt Cameron-Smith says the company is considering up to 70 new housing units.
2: Could be up to 100 more jobs. We're working now with Journey Beyond, who are our new owner, to ensure that we are master planning the whole precinct, and we're in discussions for up to 70 new housing units.
0: Brisbane Lions star Lachie Neale will make a last-ditch bid to play in Saturday's AFL Grand Final at an appeals board hearing this afternoon. He's challenging a one-match ban for striking, as Kiara Jones reports.
3: The veteran midfielder was cited for an off-the-ball incident during last weekend's preliminary final against Hawthorn. Brisbane failed to overturn the one-match suspension at the AFL Tribunal on Tuesday night. The panel rejected the club's argument that Neale's unblemished disciplinary record over his 320-game career amounted to exceptional and compelling circumstances. The two-time Brownlow medalist travelled to Melbourne with teammates yesterday. He briefly fronted the media, telling reporters he remains hopeful of playing in Saturday's grand final against Fremantle at the MCG. Neale will learn his fate at an appeals board hearing scheduled for 4 o'clock this afternoon.
0: The Arnhem Land-based novel, A Piece of Red Cloth, has won the top prize for a work of fiction at the Northern Territory Literary Awards. The story, based on the oral history of Yolngu people, was written by Leonie Norrington with Merikiwoi Gunanbar Stubbs, Jawundil Ma Muru and Jawa Barawunga. The book, which won the Prime Minister's Awards for Fiction, tells the story of a woman whose granddaughter is kidnapped by Macassan fishermen in the 1600s. The poetry collection High Fire Danger by Emma Trenaud won the prize for non-fiction. And in the weather today, Darwin mostly sunny, a slight chance of a shower later tonight, reaching 34 degrees. Katherine a top of 36, Tennant Creek 34, and Alice Springs reaching 34 degrees also. This is ABC News.
4: Good morning, welcome to AM. I'm Rachel Mealy, coming to you from the lands of the Turrbal and Yuggera people in Brisbane. A day after the US President Donald Trump threatened Iran at the UN, the Iranian president has delivered a defiant speech from the same podium, declaring that Iran is ready for dialogue but will not bow to force. America's editor John Lyons is in New York. He joined me a short time ago.
5: Well, Rachel, Masoud Pezeshkian has become what's believed to be the first wartime leader, the leader of a country at war with the United States, that has come into the United States, into New York and the United Nations, and address the General Assembly here. And essentially what he has said is he's rejected the tag by President Trump that Iran is a terrorist nation. And he said, look, Iran didn't start the war. It was started by the United States and Israel. And he says they've attacked civilians. He held up pictures of some of the civilians he said had been killed, particularly in that the hitting of that school early on in February. And then he said that Iran will not bend the knee to the United States. But he did say Iran is open to any diplomatic solution. And in fact, at the moment, behind the scenes, there are discussions going on here at the United Nations between Iranian and US officials. President Trump has confirmed that. But let's have a listen to what the Iranian president said.
6: Trump must understand that the Iranian people will not bow to force, and will make the aggressors regret their actions. This is what Trump and those who seek to bully others need to understand. We're ready for dialogue, but they should know that we won't accept the language of force.
4: That's Masoud Pezeshkian. And John, another wartime leader, Volodymyr Zelensky, has also addressed the UN and pointed out the global cost of the war in his country of Ukraine.
5: Indeed, the Ukrainian leader appealed to member countries to either introduce or increase economic sanctions against Russia. And he warned that the war that Russia began in Ukraine could in fact spread to other parts of Europe. And he said that he hopes there is a solution to the war. There is an end to the war before the coming winter. The winters, of course, in Ukraine are particularly bitter. On the sidelines, he's also lobbying President Trump for more military support to coincide with the winter. And he's also asking President Trump to mediate at least an energy ceasefire between Ukraine and Russia, an agreement that they will not target each other's energy facilities, so the Ukrainians will not have to go through another winter with little support. And so, you know, the Ukrainian leader has come here and basically appealing for more assistance, military and economic, but at the same time saying we are prepared to sit down and do a deal.
4: John Lyons in New York. First Nations workers are earning 84 cents in the dollar when compared to the wider workforce. It's according to a landmark new report led by two major Indigenous research groups. The study found the pay gap widened even further when it came to women. Here's political reporter Nicole Asher.
7: Large, persistent and economy-wide. That's how the Indigenous pay gap has been characterised by researchers.
8: It wasn't a surprise at all. In fact, we did the research to quantify what we suspected.
7: Professor Noreen Young from the University of Technology Sydney's Centre for Indigenous People and Work says despite that, the study's findings were worse than anticipated.
8: We've been told for years that this is about education, about experience, about the sorts of jobs our mob end up in. And we tested every one of those explanations. Job type and hours together account for less than 30% of the gap. So what is left is structural racism.
7: The report, titled Towards Indigenous Pay Parity, was published by UTS and Indigenous Business Australia and looked at average wages across more than 200 jobs. It found First Nations workers earned 16% less per hour than the average Australian worker. Dr. Siddharth Shirodkar is Indigenous Business Australia's chief economist.
9: It's almost like for an Aboriginal and Torres Strait Islander person, they might be working for 12 months of the year, but only get paid for 10. So that's really quite sizable.
7: Some of the biggest wage gaps were found in professional roles, in the finance and insurance and technology spaces.
9: If you've got a postgrad qualification and you're First Nations, you've got a higher employment rate than non-Indigenous people. But the average annual income for Indigenous people with those qualifications is generally lower.
7: Dr. Christian Eva from Melbourne University's Centre for Indigenous Business Leadership says First Nations people remain underrepresented at senior levels of major companies.
10: For example, on the boards of ASX 100 companies, and that's reflective of, you know, the institutional dynamics that contribute to workplace discrimination or to workplaces that still don't recognise the value and the strength of Indigenous employees.
7: When it comes to women, Australia's gender pay gap sits at about 10% for average hourly income. For Indigenous women, it's worse, blowing out to 21%. Professor Young.
8: Nobody would accept that in a contract, and no one should have to accept this gap. So we want to put out there in the employment community, of which we're a part, and the broader community, that we need wage reform.
7: The report made several recommendations, including around collecting Indigenous employment data and putting appropriate value on cultural work.
4: Nicole Asher. Young adults are staying at home longer and food insecurity is on the rise, but our relationships with our life partners are buoyant and improving as we age. These are some of the key findings of Australia's largest longitudinal study, the Hilda Report, which has released its annual snapshot today. Oliver Gordon has been taking a look.
11: The HILDA survey follows the same group of people year on year to paint a statistical picture of how life in Australia is changing.
12: This survey started in 2001, and we've been following roughly 17,000 people every year.
11: The University of Melbourne's Dr. Inge Lass is the project's deputy director and says this year's release was dominated

0: by one factor.
1: I think the big standout was how strongly the cost of living crisis is reflected in so many of the indicators that we've looked at.
0: That's showing up in food insecurity numbers.
1: In 2020, it was about less than 14% of people who reported food insecurity, and now we have around 18% who report food insecurity.
0: The data also shows young adults are staying at home longer. In 2001, the proportion of Australians aged 18 to 29 living with their parents was 39%. By 2024, half the people in that bracket hadn't fled the nest.
1: That might not be worrying in the sense that some of them might still be studying, and so they stay at home to save on costs while they finish their degrees. But the other perspective is that because rents have gone up a lot and young people have difficulties entering the housing market, that they stay home even though they might be working, but they just cannot afford to move out and become financially independent.
0: It's not all negative news. Despite financial pressures, people's relationship satisfaction has remained relatively stable.
1: On average, people rate the quality of their relationship relatively highly. We have an index for that, so people can rate it on a scale from 1 to 5. And we do see that the average is 4.3, which is quite high.
0: The longitudinal nature of the study allows researchers to study relationship satisfaction over time and life stages, revealing a U-curve pattern.
1: It's very high in the beginning when couples move in together and have their honeymoon period. Then it declines over time until year 24 or so in the relationship. And for the couples that last this long, it starts to improve again as the relationship goes on.
0: The Hilda Report's release comes in the same week as the federal government's intergenerational report. That report found Australians are getting much older and having fewer babies, with both of those trends accelerating. Australian National University demographer Dr. Liz Allen says it's critical large-scale surveys such as these continue.
2: We can find out through the repeated collection of particular variables where, say, for example, living standards might be slipping, where we can better address investments in funding and supports and so on, so that things don't become out of hand. You know, these undertakings make us a smart nation.
3: ANU demographer Liz Allen ending Oliver Gordon's report. And that's Early AM for today. Briefly in finance, oil is higher. The global benchmark Brent crude is trading at $103.43 US a barrel. The dollar's lower. It's buying 70.4 US cents. I'm Rachel Mealy. It's 6:15.
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5: Good morning, I'm Sam Parry. Welcome to the program. Coming to you from Katherine this morning. Today, we'll learn about some award-winning agricultural technology keeping weed-spraying robots working all the way through the night.
6: We welcome.
5: That story will be coming up after the weather. But first, in big news for Katherine this week, the Northern Territory Government has announced a new flood levee will be built at the southern end of town, complementing an existing wall and embankment to the north. Local member Joe Hersey says the new Katherine South levee will combine with the existing north levee to protect 210 homes and businesses from future flood impacts. I spoke with Katherine South resident Ed Soos, who told me what he thinks about the NT government's investment in the levee and described the extent of the flooding on his street earlier in the year in Katherine South.
7: Well, we had several days where we couldn't go into town because although we were not directly impacted, all the roads were closed. So even if a shop was open somewhere, I had no way of getting to the shop because everything was blocked off. Look, a flood levee, in my opinion, is a very, very good idea, and it will have a positive impact. But I must ask, is it really enough? I believe they should do a lot more.

0: What exactly would you like to see done?
1: Number one, the flood levy that they're proposing, is it really high enough? You know, so, I mean, little things, just little things like raising the flood levy, little things like clearing the river, you know, of all vegetation so that the water, you know, there's a lot of little things they could do.
0: That was Catherine South resident Ed Suze. Now, the mayor of Catherine, Joanna Holden, says the announcement of a new flood levy in the top end is fantastic following the region's worst flood in 28 years. She says the investment is welcome.
2: We welcome any projects that will mitigate the risk and the impact to homes, businesses and community members posed by potential flooding into the future. So, yes, I think there's probably a lot of people in Catherine this morning that are feeling quite positive.
0: Now, small business owners in Catherine South were among those impacted by flooding earlier in the year. And that includes Kaya Jones and her husband Alex, who own and operate a mechanical workshop on the Victoria Highway. While Kaya has questions about the flow-on effects of installing the levee, she's optimistic it will make a big difference.
2: We welcome.
3: Well, if it works, it works. I mean, that'll be great for us and a lot of the businesses on Bicentennial and going into the Victoria Highway. Yeah, let's just see if it, well, first actually happens and how long it takes and, yeah, see how it goes.
0: How was your business impacted during the floods of this year?
3: It was very, very impacted. We were in Darwin when the flood came through and we were watching on the cameras how quickly it rose, and there was not much we could do. We were stuck in Darwin, couldn't get back, but it was, yeah, very, very flooded for a while before it all submerged. I just hope it works and it doesn't, yeah, throw the water back down this way like the one in town did.
0: Is that a concern that it could change the flow of water potentially?
3: Yeah, it's definitely a concern. Yeah, let's just hope the engineers or the people who designed it know what they're doing.
0: That was small business owner Kaya Jones speaking with me there.
4: Hi, I'm Shannon Palmer from the Anangkol Lurcha Rangers, based in Papunya community. And you're listening to The Rural Report.
0: Let's take a quick look at what the weather's doing around the territory. Right now, a high moving into the Tasman Sea is extending a ridge through the Northern Territory, and that ridge will persist through the next few days as a trough becomes slow moving to the south and west of the territory. A slight chance of showers over the Tiwi Islands today and about the Daly, Arnhem and Carpentaria district coasts. The chance of morning fog in the southwest Daly, eastern Arnhem and central Carpentaria districts. Partly cloudy elsewhere. Light to moderate northeast to southeasterly winds tending north to northeasterly in the Lassiter district during the day. Winds fresh and gusty at times south of Elliot. It'll be another very warm but partly cloudy day here in Catherine. We're in for a top of 36 degrees. It'll be even hotter in the Darwin rural area though, up to 37 in Berry Springs. In the Barkly, Elliot's expecting a top of 37, but it will feel more like 32, according to the Bureau at least. Gusts of up to 30 kilometres an hour are expected there, and in Tennant Creek, it'll hit a cooler maximum of 34. 34 in Alice Springs today too. Right now, it's sitting at 12 degrees. Well, the adoption of autonomous robots that can spray, slash or plant into paddocks 24/7 is on the rise. At the Henty Machinery Field Day underway in southern New South Wales, the Machine of the Year has been awarded to an autofill system from Swarm Farm Robotics that aims to keep the robots spraying weeds well into the night. Craig Hargraves from the Swarm Farm Robotics says there are already 300 of the robots operating on farms around the country, and that the new tool takes labour efficiency even further.
5: We've came up with a product called AutoFill. So the AutoFill unit is a standalone system with a chemical injection system, which allows us, or allows the robot in our platform, to actually fill itself with the chemical required at that point in time.
6: So what are the advantages of that?
5: Well, initially, it's to allow the robot to be completely autonomous, so the farmer doesn't need to go into the paddock to fill the robot now. It has the ability to go back to a certain point in the paddock and fill itself. And it also, on the chemical handling side, it allows the farmer that they are hands-off now with chemical handling. So it is a completely controlled system, where the only time a farmer does need to handle the chemical is when he's essentially putting on a new product, and then that's it. He's only touching it once.
6: So there's a lot of trust in here. How do you allow for some oversight, human oversight, to make sure that things are working effectively and sustainably and environmentally friendly?
5: Yeah, so we still actually have to, so for the fueling side, it still needs to be fueled. So the machine will only run for essentially 24 hours before it needs refueling. So at any point in time, once a day, the farmer will be required to come out and just to at least put fuel in it, which again allows the farmer to then also look at his machine and ensure everything's correct and connected correctly. So even though it is autonomous, they still have to manage it. It's not a, you know, we don't expect it to just be sat in the paddock and left alone to his own devices. It's important for us that the farmer still inspects the machine and manages his equipment, just like any piece of farming equipment that he would own.
6: Does it rely on any sort of connectivity to be able to operate efficiently?
5: Yeah, so we use a Wi-Fi system on the AutoFill, which talks directly to the robot, or can also talk to an app on your phone. So it's through, but we the robot itself still needs an internet connection, so which is either via and like a Starlink style or like a telephone, your 4G network for its internet.
6: And what about, I suppose, the big question? What's the cost of investing in a system like this, incorporating both the autonomous weed spraying robot and the AutoFill?
5: Yeah, so the AutoFill itself is about $80,000 plus the GST for that unit as a standalone unit. The robots, depending on what format you go with, they start at roughly $500,000 and up to about $800,000, depending on what size of the spray rig and style that you want to run behind it.
6: That's a fair investment. What's your calculation on the return of investment in terms of labour units saved?
5: No, well, we found chemical saving has been quite significant. In the spot spray space, we've found it's very farm specific, but the farmers we have shared their data with us, we've had up to, I would say, 70% chemical savings on one farm in particular. It's one of my local customers here. We've on a labour unit, we find that the farmers who are successful with their product still have a dedicated employee that looks after them, but they're probably 50% on the robots, 50% working on farm on other projects. So you're probably looking at least half a labour unit on average saving there, at least, yes.
0: Craig Hargraves from Swarm Farm Robotics speaking to Emily Doak. Well, sending cattle to the Strzelecki Desert probably doesn't sound like the best move, but after receiving well above its annual rainfall, it's looking a picture. You can see some stunning photos of Sturt's desert pea flowering there on the ABC Rural website after all that rain. But one family recently got to see the desert's transformation firsthand. The Hegartys, who live in New South Wales, stumbled upon a unique adjustment deep in the desert. Cattle farmer Kristen Hegarty told Amelia Bernasconi how it all came about.
7: We've had an interesting season. I would say we let off from a really dry spring and summer last year. So we actually ended up fully destocking around March, April, and just back to nothing, just to a handful of bulls. So it's been an interesting season. We then had good winter rain and have taken on some adjustment cattle. And we saw an opportunity to put some cattle out west in the desert.
8: What do you mean by the desert? How far west?
7: Very far west. I would say like 100 k's from Cameron's Corner.
8: Oh, wow. So how in the world did you land that sort of, how did you come across this adjustment?
7: Well, it is a long story. I was on my Nuffield travels away for 8 weeks, and my husband, he took 2 months off work and was home with the kids in that time when we were destocking. So he managed to find a property open to taking a large number of cattle on adjustment. The desert where they are, in the Strzelecki Desert, it's actually had a phenomenal season. So almost 900 mils of rain for the year. Their average is 115. So the Stres Creek typically flows once every 11 years. It's flown 3 times in 18 months. And it's a sight to see. We took the kids out in July and like swam in the creek and there's feed. It's just, wow. It looks phenomenal. Yeah, the wildflowers, everything. It's just a picture.
8: That's amazing. And how are the cattle looking out there?
7: Yeah, pretty good when you can find them. Yeah, it's a different mindset. Like we're in a paddock that's, you know, many, many, many, many times bigger than our farm. So we drove around looking for cattle, but the best view is probably from a chopper. So yeah.
8: And had you bought these cattle in? Like when, you know, when we're so used to how farming is done in the Hunter, then to just, you know, like you say, you can't even find them in a paddock. How are the cattle handling it?
7: Yeah, the cattle are great. So we actually bought steers. We bought heavier frame steers at the point when most people were destocking around that March, April time period. So we bought well heavier framed cattle and trucked them out there. And so the goal is it's a one-way trip. So they're out there and they'll get sold over the hooks come October. Hopefully any that aren't ready will save till March.
8: Was that a hard decision to destock, or I guess, you know, it's probably easier in the office than in the paddock?
7: Yes and no. We always destock. We run our place as a rotational grazing system. We monitor our soils, our feed, and all the signs were saying that we needed to destock. We don't like feeding stock. It's not in our business model. So it was an easy enough decision, and with the opportunity that opened up with the desert, it was sort of, you know, sell and buy and sell in the same market. Yeah.
8: Just back to that desert trip. What was that like for the kids, especially like getting out there to such a remote place? It must have been quite the experience.
7: Yeah, they loved it. They just think it was the best thing. My youngest son, who's 3, has built a farm, and it's a desert, and there's wild dogs and goats, and it's amazing the influence it's had on them. They're at a really great age. My kids are 6, 5, and 3, so they did soak in a lot of the experience, and I think they think the desert is this wonderful magic place full of grass.
8: Really?
0: That was cattle farmer Kristen Hegarty speaking with Amelia Bernasconi. That's all we've got time for this morning on the Rural Report. Thanks very much for joining me. Let's head across to the newsroom.

0: Good morning, I'm Elsie Lange with ABC News. The Northern Territory member for Barkly says the government is taking a coordinated approach to addressing violent unrest in the Utopia region. Emma Masters reports.
1: NT police say long-running tension among family groups escalated to violent clashes in Alpera, northeast of Alice Springs on the weekend. They say fights broke out again late Tuesday when around 50 people visited the remote community. The ABC understands two men were seriously injured, including a 67-year-old who had to be flown to Alice Springs. In a statement, the member for Barkly, Steve Edgington, says additional police are on the ground to support peacekeeping efforts. He says the Chief Minister and Cabinet, police, the National Indigenous Australians Agency and the Central Land Council are coordinating a response to the issues.
0: The majority of Territory Labor's caucus have told the ABC they personally oppose fracking, contradicting the opposition's official position set out by leader Selena Yubo. Darren Young, Manuel Brown, Ewa McGrath and Chancey Paik have all confirmed they personally oppose the gas extraction process, despite Ms Yubo saying last week that Territory Labor believes in a strictly regulated industry. Deputy Opposition Leader Ed Smelt did not provide a response, but has previously said gas is needed as part of the energy transition. The federal government says more than $130 million is being invested in 19 First Nations water security projects across the Northern Territory. It follows concerns about drinking water quality in remote communities, including contaminants exceeding Australian drinking water guidelines in some locations. Federal Environment and Water Minister Murray Watt says the work extends to the top end, from the top end to Central Australia.
2: Even in the Northern Territory,

0: There's about 19 First Nations water security projects where we've invested over $130 million. So that has been a priority. That's everywhere from Milangimbi to Maningrida, both in the top end, of course, through to Yuendamu as well.
1: Voyages Tourism Australia says upgrades to Yallara water supply could pave the way for more staff housing, jobs and tourist accommodation. Chris Marakarani Fitzpatrick reports.
2: The federal government yesterday announced a $23 million upgrade to water systems at the pace of Uluru had completed its third four phases. Voyages say the progress has allowed it to consider up to 70 new staff housing units at Yallara, which could support around 100 additional jobs. The company says extra water capacity could allow more tourist accommodation, although no projects have yet been committed. Voyages CEO Matt Cameron-Smith says future development will include consultation with Anangu and could bring broader economic benefits to the region.
1: The Prime Minister has revealed an artificial intelligence agent hacked into an Australian Medicare data portal in June this year. Anthony Albanese says the OpenAI agent accessed both public and private data, but says there's no evidence individual personal information was accessed. The AI agent was conducting research into public medical spending when it found a way to break through privacy protections. It took 3 months for OpenAI to admit the breach, and the Prime Minister has expressed his concerns directly to OpenAI boss Sam Altman in New York. Prime Minister Anthony Albanese will use a major foreign policy speech in New York to warn the United States and China that the Indo-Pacific region is not a chessboard for superpowers. Here's National Affairs correspondent Jane Norman.
3: While accepting a Global Citizen Award later today, the Prime Minister will deliver a speech in which he'll say the strategic competition between the US and China is the most consequential factor shaping the Indo-Pacific, while warning the superpowers the region is not a chessboard. This morning, Anthony Albanese held a bilateral meeting with Ukraine's Volodymyr Zelensky in New York, signing a decade-long security agreement, stepping up military training, rebuilding Ukrainian military facilities, and exploring the joint manufacturing of missiles and drones. The two leaders shared a hug, and Mr. Albanese became visibly emotional when describing what he called the extraordinary leadership Mr. Zelensky has shown.
1: And back in the territory, the Arnhem Land-based novel A Piece of Red Cloth has won the top prize for a work of fiction at the Northern Territory Literary Awards. The story, based on the oral history of the Yolngu people, was written by Leonie Norrington and Meraki Arwai Gunabar Stubbs, Jawundul Maruru and Jawa Barawanga. The book, which won the Prime Minister's Awards for Fiction, tells the story of a woman whose granddaughter is kidnapped by Makassim fishermen. And that's the latest from ABC News.
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7: Welcome, good morning. I want to say thank you to Will Regan and Ollie for looking after the fort while I was off. Not with a winter lurgy, the spring lurgy. I think I survived the colds of winter just to come down with something in spring. But we're back, I'm back, you're back, we're all back. It's all good. Beautiful morning, clear morning in the Alice. It's going to be warm right across the centre in Barkly though. I reckon the coolest place will be Altunga today. I'm making this stuff up at the moment. I'm just sort of like looking for notes and going, oh, I reckon, yeah, Altunga, 33, the coolest place, the warmest place today will be Rabbit Flat, as well as Elliot. You're heading to a top of 37. Pretty much cloudy in some parts, but fine on the whole. Fine and partly cloudy. Let's say that is the weather for you today. You're on ABC Alice Springs currently. In Tennant Creek, you're in 21 degrees. Gentle northerly right now. Alice is on 11 degrees. A barely perceptible south-southeasterly. And down at the Rock, it is 15 degrees. Southeasterlies, very gentle. Chairman Will Regan, good morning. Thanks
8: morning.
7: For looking after things.
8: Oh, don't
7: well,
8: mention
7: it's not really looking after things, but it's just doing your job, isn't it?
8: It's doing the job.
7: It's just the job.
8: It getting is. It done.
7: Yeah.
8: Oh, it's been a treat. It's been a good few days. We've spoken to a lot of people.
7: I'm sure you have. Hey, now, something which we spied in the news, Aussie slang, a call from what? Is this the Royal College of Nursing?
8: It's the Australian College of Nurses.
7: They've
8: told a parliamentary inquiry that migrant nurses should be taught Australian slang.
7: Vernacular.
8: Yeah, to communicate better with other staff and, of course, patients.
7: I wonder if nurses coming from overseas get a grounding. Because, like, imagine if you've got an old bugger like me using maybe terminology like that.
8: Yeah.
7: Going, oh, got to get up and, oh, my is sore or something.
8: I can imagine a confused nurse, a migrant nurse.
7: Got to go to the dunny.
8: Yeah.
7: I mean, nurses...
8: And words I think, like buggered, you know, you're buggered, you're stuffed.
7: Yeah, well, some places that's a really rude word.
8: Yeah. So you've got to be careful.
7: So what slang do should we be teaching our nurses? Do we already, I mean, like, this is the thing, and sometimes slang's very much, you know, if you talk to someone about humbug, you know, from down south, they won't understand what you're
8: what's
7: talking
8: humbugging?
7: About.
8: Humbugging?
7: Yeah. So I wonder to the listeners, what are the, and not swear words I'm looking for, I'm looking for slang words.
8: Things we can read out on the radio.
7: Things we can actually touch on the radio. But what are the, what's the vernacular which you think, and this goes back to the book there, A Weird Mob.
8: Yeah.
7: Which was actually not written by an Italian, was written by an Australian ghosting as an Italian. But it sort of it played on all the Sydney vernacular in this case for, you know, sometimes we call alcohol things like, you know, not that you wouldn't be talking about grog in hospital, obviously.
8: Well, but yeah, a word like that could come up and it'd be good if they knew. It suggests, so this is the Australian College of Nurses telling the parliamentary inquiry, an understanding of Australian colloquialisms and idioms will improve person-centred care.
7: Do they give any examples of words which might be confusing?
8: Not in this article. They haven't got any exact
7: maybe
8: words.
7: We can
8: I think
7: create.
8: That's what we can provide.
7: We can create the lexicon.
8: But as funny as it seems, it sounds like a legitimate thing that should be included in the curriculum.
7: Yeah.
8: That they know what, you know, those
7: because
8: funny terms. And
7: the health system, especially here in the Territory, runs on nurses from overseas, on medical staff from overseas. What are the words which can lead to confusion? Is the question. And what are the words which maybe we can have a lexicon to help new nurses from overseas channel, you know, navigate their way through especially grumpy old men like me.
8: Who Let's might create a list.
7: Yeah. What's the list?
8: To deal with grumpy old men that are getting angry, yelling nonsense.
7: Dunny would be a good start because...
8: Dunny's a good one.
7: If you're, and I have been in repose in hospital and needed to go to the loo, and
8: Dunny!
7: Dunny, I'm going to go to the loo!
8: Nurse.
7: Now, please.
8: They're going, what does he want?
7: What does he want?
8: What does he want?
7: Yeah. But yeah, anyway, slang words, which maybe nursing, medical staff might benefit from knowing.
8: I'll tell you more in briefs from this article.
7: Okay, you can tell us more. Now, we must pay homage to this gentleman.
8: This man.
7: I was saddened to hear.
8: 79, he was.
7: 79, yes. Got to interview him once. He was on the council for the Centenary of Federation.
8: Yeah.
7: Because the Aprinia Festival happened 25 years ago, earlier this month. And I got the interview. I'm pretty sure I was told you can't call him Gary. I think you had to call him Angry.
8: Which is his real name.
7: Well, Gary's his real name. The time, not a lot of people knew the Gary. He became more of a media personality following that.
8: We're speaking about Angry Anderson.
7: We're talking about Angry Anderson.
8: Did you interview him in person?
7: No, I think he was on the phone before the Aprinia Festival, but he was up here for it.
8: Okay.
7: Because he was on the National Council for the Centenary of Federation.
8: Front man of the Rosy Tats, huh?
7: Yeah. And, was touring, and then I had heart problems, came home, passed away. Was it yesterday or the day before?
8: Yeah. Oh, I'll check that. But I thought you'd be impressed with me calling them the Rosy Tats.
7: The Rosy Tats.
8: That's what they were called?
7: Rose Tattoo.
8: Yeah.
7: I've never heard them called that.
8: Well, my parents last night said, say Rosy Tats, and you'll mix in with the Angry Anderson crew.
7: Okay. Well, maybe I'm not close enough.
8: Maybe not. Maybe you're a true fan.
7: Hey, we'll hear a little bit from Angry. Do you know what? Like so many bands in the 60s into the 70s, highly influenced by the Beatles. And I think the issue for so many working class kids was they knew the Beatles, even though they were in suits and had their hairdos, knew they were working class kids from Liverpool.
8: Was the idea there that they could just get together and become a band,
7: and
8: make music?
7: Absolutely, absolutely. And I think you'll hear that. We'll hear a bit from Angry Anderson on that in just a moment. But I think also because Angry grew up in Coburg, played in a band called Buster Brown, which was hugely associated with the Sharpies. which was like a subculture, working class subculture, mostly in Melbourne, a bit in Perth and Sydney as well. Some would say a bit like skinheads in the UK. Not quite.
8: The Perth version.
7: But they were the Australian version.
8: Yeah.
7: But they had a certain look. And Angry, I'm sure, appealed. I mean, I'm very much sure that either he himself would have identified with Sharpies, but also the Sharpies identified with him. And that was, they were heavily into blues rock as well. There's a really great video from the My Music Bowl of Daddy Cool playing, and you see all the Sharpie girls dancing. And if you ever watched, was it Full Forward? Magda Zabanski does a very good Sharpie dance.
8: And here's a photo of him I'm looking at, of him performing Bound for Glory in the 1991 AFL Grand Final.
7: That is, well, that's a good moment, a bad moment for me. First time West Coast played in the Grand Final. Bad moment because we lost by 45 points to the evil Hawthorn.
8: Saw that coming.
7: But it was Rob DiCostella sitting in the Batmobile bemused while Angry belts out the entertainment. I was at Waverley the weekend before for the prelim final between Geelong and West Coast. We won that game. We went through and lost. Ouch. We'll talk more footy tomorrow.
8: Good times.
7: Good on you. Thanks, Chairman.
8: Thank you.
7: Okay, what about giving us your colloquialisms to help nurses coming to Australia understand where they're coming to? What are the colloquial words you think you could add to our lexicon of words? 0487 99 1057. Here's Angry Anderson still talking. This is about the motivation to form Rose Tattoo.
9: I think it was the Beatles more than anything that finally gave us, when I say us, you know, I mean this unseen army of kids that left school in the early 60s. And when the most significant thing about the Beatles was that they didn't happen overnight. I don't think anybody that was into the Beatles and read everything that they ever wrote about them ever thought that they were an overnight success. Overnight in the terms of, like, from being a successful working band, as in just working, but, you know, starving, but working, making a living at it, which was totally unheard of, you know, in those days.

0: 14-7, Bros Tattoo. Angry Anderson passing. News of his death yesterday at the age of 79. We can't be beaten. I think we might have an idea for vibing tomorrow, but we'll come to that later on. You might have just heard before Will and I talking about the Australian College of Nursing wants to build a... wants new nursing staff coming into Australia from overseas want to give them training in vernacular Australian. What are the words which you think should be on that list of words for nurses? And if you're newly arrived in Australia, or maybe a long time ago, what were the words which caught you up? What were the slang words in Australia which you need to go, oh, I've never heard that before? 0487 99 1057. What are the slang words you think any new worker coming to Australia needs to know? Smoko, for instance. 0487 99 1057. What are the words we need to put on our list of Australianisms, colloquialisms, which workers coming into the territory need to know? 0487 99 1057. Build a list and they will come. Carl says, Rose Tattoo played the Wacken Festival in Germany 7 times, more than any other Australian artist. The influence also trickled down to grunge. Mark Arm from Mudhoney started playing slide, inspired by Sydney noise rockers Feed Time, who are Tat super fans. Yeah, it's amazing how many and how influential other members of Rose Tattoo. Ian Rylan, I saw him in X in Melbourne back in the day. Great Melbourne punk band. 0487 99 1057. Memories of Angry, but also got a list of words which we need to translate for overseas workers. 0487 99 1057.
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0: Let's go out to that story which started breaking yesterday at Ulpra. Now, the mayor of the BRC, Sid Vashist, is calling for a local curfew to help quell violence in the NT's Utopia region, northeast of Alice. Now, we understand NT police have boosted resources in the remote community of Ulpra following a series of violent clashes, including one where a senior elder was seriously assaulted. The Irrawaddy Aboriginal Corporation says it's stopping all non-essential services, driving that tension. It spoke with Jim Stacey, the corporation's CEO, yesterday.
3: In Ulpra, where we have our base of operations, the attacks that have happened were unpredictable, they were large, and you just don't know when they're going to happen. And of course, the consequences are we virtually have no field staff available to do simple things like rubbish collection, drainage blockages, all that sort of thing. And certainly there are flashpoints in the community, whether it be the store or the offices. We run banking services, Centrelink services, postal services, and where people tend to congregate, it can become a target. So we've taken that out of the equation, and only essential services such as the continuing water supply and electricity supply is being assured.
4: Can I confirm, are you evacuating staff?
3: No, not at this point. The offer is available to staff if they feel they need to evacuate. We will make that available to them. But at this stage, I've got to say I'm very proud of the staff we have. They're all happy to remain in community for the time being. But unless the concern is that if there's escalation and there's no attempt to address or intervene in the troubles, we will have to consider evacuation.
0: Jim Stacey, Irrawaddy Corporation, provides services in the Utopia homelands after several days of violence. We'll speak to police after 8:30 on the issue. Also, we'll ask Treasurer and Local Minister Bill Yan what the NTG will be doing, trying to do some peacemaking. 7:10, let's catch up. Let's catch up with the latest in weather.
5: 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Weather.
0: Billy Lynch, good morning.
6: Stuart Brash, good morning.
0: You've been on special duties, haven't you?
6: I've been not able to talk to you for the last 6 months, basically.
0: I thought, yeah, that's what, just special operations, don't say any more. It's okay. Don't have to say anything more.
6: Sorry, now it sounds really secretive. I've just been working with fire and emergency services a bit closely, more closely.
0: Well, that's pretty important work, given the current state of, you know, we're rolling into a fire season, which I'm sure you're well and truly across.
6: We are, yep. Yep, lots of fuel down your way at the moment, all drying out. Keeping a close eye on those sorts
0: Absolutely.
6: Of things.
0: Yeah, haven't been any fire weather warnings yet for the centre, but we'll, I'm sure we'll see them into the future. Hey, pretty much fine and warm and a bit of cloud about for the centre and Barkly. Anything going to change that picture?
6: No.

0: it's a really slow-moving weather pattern at the moment. Basically just this troughing over the interior of Western Australia, and a ridge in the east. So we've got these, hot northeasterly winds through Central Australia for the rest of this week and into the weekend. So temperatures are going to be above average. That's probably the most important thing for today and the days ahead, Brashy.
1: Yeah, what I see, 33, the coolest place might be Altunga. The warmest place will be Rabbit Flat and Elliot at 37. So we're all sharing the warmth. What's going to change this?
0: There's not, see, we're not getting any cool southerlies push in for the next 7 days. There'll be, so that trough, we're getting a lot of shower and storm activity over the interior of WA. I can't remember if I just said that, but it looks like that might push into the territory early next week. So there'll be a bit of a change in the weather there. We could see some showers and storms, particularly across the southwest. Otherwise, it's just a very, continual weather pattern. We've got high fire danger, sorry, I just mentioned in the Northern Barkly today.
1: Yeah, 35 for Yallara, 34 for Alice, 34 for TC, 37 for Elliot, which is the warmest place, 34 for Jervois, and finally, Yindamu heading to a top of 34. Jeez, very consistent. Now, Billy, this will not be the last time we speak because you're back. You're back for good. Good. Okay. Got three songs. Back to normal duties. Three songs. Linda McCartney, born this day, 1941. So it would be Linda McCartney's 85th birthday. She was still with us, died very young from cancer. Or you can go with Jerry Marsden. And Jerry Marsden, Jerry and the Pacemakers. Now, he was born this day, 1942. If you're a fan of the Reds of Liverpool FC, you'll be singing along. You'll Never Walk Alone from Jerry and the Pacemakers. And finally, Garth Porter is 77. Of course, New Zealand's raised musician and record producer wrote this one. You messed about, I caught you up. How's that? And produced nearly every country album in the last 30, 40 years as well. Who would you like to hear?
0: Wow. I think we'll go with Jerry and the Pacemakers, thanks.
1: Are you a Liverpool fan?
0: Not at all.
1: It's a good song.
0: To be honest, I just picked them because of their name, the Pacemakers.
1: Yeah, that's I've got mine going as well. Thanks, Billy.
0: Thanks, Brushy.
1: Good to have Billy Lynch back. It is 7:05. Good morning, Chairman Will again.
2: Billy Lynch is back. What
1: He's
2: a return.
1: Back. It's good.
2: Gosh, he went away for a while. We missed him.
1: Special ops.
2: Yeah.
1: Bit of conversation about the rosy tats. You're getting some heat?
2: Oh, hang on. Yeah, Tracy. Now, Tracy goes, rosy tats? What? As someone who's followed rose tattoo for so many years, I've never heard of that. Tracy, Mum said last night to call them rosy tats. Everyone was going to be impressed, and now she's just embarrassed me. Tracy said, I have the bragging rights of being pinched on the butt by Angry, and he wrote a note for me on the back of an envelope, signed it, and drew a rose. This was 1983. My boyfriend was so impressed that Angry liked my butt. This was in Adelaide at the Old Lion Hotel, a place better known for disco music, so it was weird seeing them at that venue. Tracy, that is unbelievable.
1: David says, remember seeing Angry play at the Longtown Bar at the old RSL? That may have been 25 years ago as well. Whoa. I just remember I saw the Angels play there as well, at the back of the RSL.
2: At that RSL there, Longtown Bar.
1: Yeah. I remember Angry came up for the Iprinya Festival. As I said, I interviewed him, but I wasn't allowed to give him... I had to call him Angry, call him. Not Gary.
2: Yeah, no Gary.
1: Yeah. We're also asking people, the Australian College of Nursing wants nurses coming to Australia from overseas to be given a lexicon of Australian vernacular.
2: That's right.
1: They understand.
2: I want it to be, for it to be in the curriculum where they learn about words that we use that don't make much sense anywhere else.
1: What word should we use?
2: Someone's saying my physio from overseas was bemused with my comment, I wanted room to swing a cat. Oh, that is great.
1: What about Phil W? Good one. Gammon for something which is false.
2: Definitely.
1: Made up.
2: Deadly, Phil W saying.
1: Yeah, as well. I like this one. A bung toe could be confused with a delicious Thai dish.
2: Angus says crook. Yeah, great one. Hey, also...

0: You missed the Chuck Chunder and the Space Patrol in the 1970s, which was a radio play. Chuck Chunder was fantastic, nearly as good as Captain Kremen.
1: Jeez, okay.
0: You don't know what I'm talking about.
1: I missed out on all of that. Yeah. No, that is that's a different language to me. Maybe that should be included in the curriculum.
0: If you've got a slang word we want to add, 0487991057. Help workers coming to Australia learn the local lingo.
1: That's right.
0: What else is happening?
1: Well, ALPRA, and it's been in the news over the past day because inter-family violence has escalated. We've heard that you're a Punja Aboriginal Corporation have stopped their non-essential services. They're continuing to service water and electricity in that community, which looks like two of their staff or two cars sort of working with a security arrangement. Anyways, we're speaking to the Mayor of the Barkly later to speak about it because he raised this with us yesterday.
0: Yeah,
1: and we'll speak with police as well.
0: He wants a localised curfew. He wants a surge of police. He also wants help to ensure that essential services stay online because this series of violent incidents which culminated, I think, on Tuesday, late Tuesday, because ALPRA itself is a service centre for up to 16 outstations. Mm. So people go in to do their shopping, get fuel and so on. ALPRA, but most people live more dispersed across the Utopia homelands. We'll speak to police about this as well after 8:30.
1: Yeah. They've said they have flown in resources from Hart's Range Police Station there and from Alice Springs. So we'll get an update this morning.
0: Yeah. Maybe we'll go back to ALPRA closer to 10 o'clock this morning
1: back and to the Aboriginal Corporation.
0: How things have gone. Because Urupunja is the service provider, does most of the service provision across the Utopia homelands. But we'll speak to the BRC mayor as well.
1: Lastly, diesel, $299.9. Yikes.
0: I filled up Saturday at 280 something.
1: Oh, well done.
0: Oh, I feel virtuous. I've done 4.5 Ks since then.
1: Good work. Hey, tonight, Warren H. Williams.
0: We'll hear more. We're going to travel with Warren H. Williams. We're heading out west after 7 o'clock.
1: New album.
0: Thanks, Chairman.
1: Thank you.
0: Time is 7.
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0: The Prime Minister reveals an AI hack into a Medicare data portal. An anti-Labor fracking standoff emerges as caucus members of voice opposition. And half of young Australian adults now live at home, according to the Hilda survey. This is ABC News. Good morning. I'm Darlene Jean Wong. Prime Minister Anthony Albanese says a Medicare data portal was hacked by an OpenAI agent earlier this year, accessing both public and non-public information. The AI agent was conducting research into medical spending in June when it found a way to break through privacy protections, but Mr. Albanese says there's no evidence that individual personal information was accessed. He says he's spoken to OpenAI boss Sam Altman to express his concerns and is launching a government review.
1: The government is taking every action possible to protect Australians. This incident is a clear illustration of why we are moving to establish Australian standards for AI, why we've established standards to ensure that AI will work and deliver for people.
0: Meanwhile, the Prime Minister has signed a new security agreement between Australia and Ukraine, becoming visibly emotional during a meeting with the country's president. Here's National Affairs correspondent Jane Norman.
2: Anthony Albanese has held a bilateral meeting with Ukraine's Volodymyr Zelensky in New York, signing a decade-long security agreement, stepping up military training, rebuilding Ukrainian military facilities, and exploring the joint manufacturing of missiles and drones. The two leaders shared a hug, and Mr. Albanese became visibly emotional when describing what he called the extraordinary leadership Mr. Zelensky has shown. Tonight, the Prime Minister will deliver a major foreign policy speech in which he'll say the strategic competition between the US and China is the most consequential factor shaping the Indo-Pacific, while warning the superpowers the region is not a chessboard.
0: Iran's leader has told the United Nations it needs to become so powerful that nobody will threaten it. America's editor John Lyons has more.
3: In a defiant address to the United Nations General Assembly, Iran's President Masoud Pezeshkian rejected comments made the previous day by US President Donald Trump, who described Iran as a terrorist country and threatened to annihilate the country if it did.

0: not reach a deal. Mr. Pezeshkian said his country had been attacked by the US and Israel, and he held up pictures of Iranians killed by American and Israeli strikes. But the president also left the door open for new peace talks and said Iran was ready for dialogue. It comes after US and Iranian officials held talks for 3 hours, which President Trump described as productive.
1: Back home, the majority of Territory Labor's caucus have told the ABC they personally oppose fracking, contradicting the opposition's official position set out by leader Selena Yubo. Jack Hislop reports.
2: Duran Young, Manuel Brown, Yuwa McGrath and Chancey Paik have all confirmed they personally oppose the gas extraction process, despite opposition leader Ms. Yubo saying last week that Territory Labor believes in a strictly regulated industry. Mr. Brown, Mr. McGrath and Mr. Young all say climate change and environmental concerns are the reasons why they oppose fracking. Mr. Paik said earlier this month his long-held position against fracking remains unchanged, although he noted it is happening and therefore needs to be properly regulated.
1: The mayor of the Barkly Regional Council is calling for a local curfew to help quell violence in the Northern Territory's Utopia region. NT police have boosted resources in the remote community of Alpera, northeast of Alice Springs, following a series of violent clashes, including one where a senior elder was seriously assaulted. Sid Vashist says he also wants to see professional mediators brought in long-term to address tension among family groups.
3: The rightful resources on the ground, tackling the issues and putting the community come together and have the mediation meeting as a matter of urgency. That's the most important thing here that needs to be done. And the police commissioner, within his powers, if he thinks it's necessary, they should potentially have a localised curfew in that community.
1: The federal government says more than $130 million is being invested in 19 First Nations water security projects across the Northern Territory. It follows concerns about drinking water quality in remote communities, including contaminants exceeding Australian drinking water guidelines in some locations. Federal Environment and Water Minister Murray Watt says the work extends from the Top End to Central Australia.
4: Even in the Northern Territory, there's about 19 First Nations water security projects where we've invested over $130 million. So that has been a priority. That's everywhere from Milangimby to Maningrida, both in the Top End, of course, through to Yuendamu as well.
1: Voyages Tourism Australia says upgrades to Yallara water supply could pave the way for more staff housing, jobs and tourist accommodation. Chris Marakarani-Fitzpatrick reports.
5: The federal government yesterday announced a $23 million upgrade to water systems at the base of Uluru had completed its third of four phases. Voyagers say the progress has allowed it to consider up to 70 new staff housing units at Yallara, which could support around 100 additional jobs. The company says extra water capacity could allow more tourist accommodation, although no projects have yet been committed. Voyagers CEO Matt Cameron-Smith says future development will include consultation with Anangu and could bring broader economic benefits to the region.
1: A long-term study looking at the lives of Australians has revealed food insecurity continues to rise and the number of young people living with their parents is up. Fiona Blackwood reports.
6: The University of Melbourne has been tracking 17,000 Australians over more than 20 years to measure changes in their lives. Co-director of the survey, Professor Roger Wilkins.
7: We're continuing to see the cost of living increases really biting.
6: Food insecurity is affecting 18% of people surveyed, up from 14% 4 years ago, and half of young adults lived with their parents in 2024, up 10% compared with 20 years ago. More than 11% of Australians experienced a form of cybercrime.
1: Fathers would be screened for perinatal depression alongside their partners under a new proposal. Many pregnant women are offered mental health screening as part of their care, but only about 2% of men are screened. A Senate committee into postpartum care will soon consider expanding that support to men. Nicole Hyatt from the Centre of Perinatal Excellence says if one person is struggling, their partner is 50% more likely to develop depression or anxiety.
8: It's really important that we also look after fathers because that is going to ultimately support the mother and create the best environment for the baby.
1: And now with the latest in sport, here's Mark Adenall.
9: The Fremantle Dockers will fly from WA to Melbourne today ahead of Saturday's AFL Grand Final against the Brisbane Lions at the MCG. Brisbane star midfielder Lachie Neale still has a chance to play in the decider, with the Lions appealing the AFL Tribunal's decision to uphold Neale's one-match ban for striking. The AFL Appeals Board hearing will be held this afternoon. Lachie Neale says he's hoping he's successful.
10: Regardless of the result, I will be here to support the boys and the club this week, so it's a big week for the club.
9: To basketball, and the Cairns Taipans have recorded a 93-87 victory at home over the Tasmania Jack Jumpers. Import Jaylen Brown starred for Cairns with 20 points, 5 rebounds and 4 assists. And South Australia has beaten Tasmania by 7 runs in a high-scoring one-day cup cricket match in Adelaide. Batting first, SA posted a total of 7 for 383 before Tasmania finished at 8 for 376 from their 50 overs.
1: Briefly overseas, US President Donald Trump has left the White House to greet China's Xi Jinping in a rare airport welcome. This is the Chinese leader's first trip to Washington in more than a decade. He'll stay for 3 days, with tariffs, AI, the Iran war and Taiwan among key issues the pair could discuss. The visit comes as a US-China trade agreement reached last year is set to expire in November, but Washington says it's open to extend the truce or consider a possibly larger trade deal. And back home, an Arnhem Land-based novel crafted from the oral history of Yolngu people has won the top fiction prize at the Northern Territory Literary Awards. Joseph Hathaway-Wilson reports.
11: The novel A Piece of Red Cloth was written by author Leonie Norrington in collaboration with Yolngu custodians Nekiawi Gunaba Stubbs, Jawundu Mamuru and Jaraburawanga. Wanga. It tells the story of a Yolngu woman determined to protect her granddaughter after she's kidnapped by Macassan fishermen during the early days of trade in the 1600s. Judges said the book, which won the Prime Minister's Literary Awards earlier this year, was important for its story, its cultural and historical significance and the collaboration between writers.
1: And in the weather today, a slight chance of showers over the Tiwi Islands, the Daly, Arnhem and Carpentaria district coasts. Partly cloudy elsewhere. Darwin mostly sunny today. A slight chance of a shower tonight, a top of 34 degrees. Katherine reaching 36. Tennant Creek and Alice Springs a top of 34 degrees. 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
16: Do you speak Australian slang? Is my question. We're putting a list. The Australian nurses, well, the College of Australian Nurses says new nurses coming into the country should probably be given some vernacular training in the words which may or may not confuse in Australian slang. Carl has given us a very good rundown of particular words, but crook has been a few times, lurgy as well, even just dunny. I want to go to the dunny. That's happened to me in hospital. Carl has got an extensive list here. Arvo, smoko, dunny, brekkie, servo, cuppa, chunda, spit the dummy, sickie. Wow. Some of the terms that could be handy. Do you want to add to the list? Maybe you came to Australia last year or many years ago. What were the slang words which confused you? 0487 99 1057. We're going to go for a drive. We're going to head out west with Warren H. Williams. A big gig tonight at Araluen and a new album to be launched.
17: Stuart Brash.
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16: Three songs to vote on this morning in the face-off. For instance, you might want to go for the birthday of Linda McCartney. Yeah! Yeah! Jet from Wings. Linda, a member of Wings. She was born this day, 1941. Died very young, age 56, in 1998. Vote one for Linda McCartney and Wings, or Jerry and the Pacemakers. Jerry Marsden, born this day, 1942, passed away 5 years ago, thereabouts. And your third choice, Garth Porter, born in Kiwi land, 77 years ago today. Record producer, songwriter, muso with Sherbet. Massive producer. Produced many country records over the last 30, 40 years. So vote go for How's That by Sherbet. It's 17 degrees right now. Pardon me, no, my glasses were wrong. 12 degrees at the Alice Airport, 22 in Tennant Creek, and it is currently 15 degrees down at the Rock. Today, partly cloudy across the region. Light to moderate northeast to southeasterly winds will go north to northeasterly in the Lassiter during the day. Winds fresh and gusty at times south of Elliott during the morning. Alice 34, partly cloudy today. Yallara 35 and partly cloudy. The TC 34 and partly cloudy. It's all getting a bit boring and staying warm for the rest of the week into the weekend. Elliott, you're the hottest place in the centre, and Barkley with 37 and Jervois 34 today. Mostly sunny. Finally, at Yundamu, 34 and partly cloudy. I think Altunga is the coolest place with 33 today. Get those final votes in, people. 0487991057, as well as your list of slang words which you think maybe new workers, people who've come to Australia to work, they should know. 0487991057. Vote for Wings this morning. Let's see how that goes. Jerry and the Pacemakers in the Cop. You'll Never Walk Alone. And finally, how's that? You missed the bat, I called you up. How's that? How's that for Garth Porter's birthday? Those are your choices. Do what you like. Come on, vote away. And also give us your slang words you think newcomers to Australia might need to know to make sense of us.
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16: Are you heading to Araluen tonight? Because Warren H. Williams will tonight be sharing music that has defined his extraordinary career. And the ABC's Meredith Lake dropped in one of his rehearsals to hear about Warren's long musical inheritance, about the music that connects him to Ndaari, Hermannsburg, and the significance of recording a whole album in his Western Aranda language.
14: What are you, how am I feeling?
19: I'm here inside the church in Ndaari, Hermannsburg, and Warren H. Williams is in the middle of rehearsal. About a dozen children are here too. They're learning some of Warren's songs.

0: Some of the songs they're practicing are in English. Some of them are in Western Aranda. Together, these songs tell a story about this place and about one of its musical icons.
1: It is very, very important for me to write music for everybody because everybody will love singing them songs.
0: Warren H. Williams has won Golden Guitar Awards. He's recorded in Nashville, and now his 11th album is bringing it all home again to Ndari.

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And that's what I want to do. I want to write a song about me walking down the river, getting some water, bringing it back, and making a cup of tea for myself. That's all. So simple, but I love writing songs about real stuff.

0: Music has connected Warren's family to this place for countless generations, before, during and after the period when Ndaria was known as Hermannsburg and run as a Lutheran mission.
1: My grandfather's people, family, were the songmen of this area.
0: Once Lutherans arrived in the region, Warren's

0: Forebears also became experts in the mission's musical traditions.
1: The mother's side name is Malbankas. Malbankas became pastors for the mission. And Kanjara, the Kanjara mob was always here. That's my grandfather's name. Kanjara's in-law was Moses Chalkaborda, the evangelist, the blind evangelist, blind Moses. So they helped the mission a lot. If it wasn't for them, the mission wouldn't have gotten anywhere.
0: In the early 1920s, Warren's forebears, Moses and Kunjara, wrote a number of hymns in Aranda.
1: They wrote songs together for the hymn.
0: These hymns are still part of the Aranda Lutheran hymn book.
1: Wow. His name's there. With his uncle. 1921.
0: In the 1950s, both of Warren's parents were part of the Hermannsburg Choir that took Aranda hymns to the Lutherans of South Australia. Warren's father blazed a trail as a country musician too, and that's the path that Warren followed.

0: And he was the first person, first black man in Central Australia that had a band. And I remember Dad, and he used to sing country songs, country love songs.
1: I treasure our first night together, when the band played the Alice Springs
0: War. I would started to play for my dad, played the lead in his band. All that 10 years playing for my dad, and I never sang because he sang. We would have festivals. Alekurang was called Warabri, and that's when we had country music festivals out there. Then from then on, Dad decided to go to Tamworth every year.
2: And it was at the Tamworth Country Music Festival that Warren first found himself fronting the band as a singer.
0: There's one year he let me sing because his voice was no good. I mean, like he had a cold or something. And I sang. I mean, like I sounded terrible because I wasn't a singer. But the thing that I didn't realize was my voice. It's unique. Nobody else sounds like me. I said, why do you keep singing? Sing songs that probably will suit your voice.
2: The big breakthrough happened a few years later when Warren posted a cassette to country legend John Williamson with his own version of John's new song, Raining on the Rock.

I think it had to be an Aboriginal person who sang that song with him to make it right for that song. Like that song, love it. I love the words of the music. There's only two chords. Like if you're playing G to an A minor, that's it, the two chords. And the bass just stays in one note, it's in the G. Yeah, that's how clever it is, that song is. The bass doesn't have to go anywhere. That's better than Aboriginal people walk. That's the timing of that song.

0: that song put Andaria on the map, mentioning Namajira and me, or me singing it.
1: Raining on the Rock was a turning point in Warren's life, as a song so closely tied to Central Australia took him to the heart of the country music scene and far away from home.
0: It took me away and,
1: Over the many years since then, Warren's won Golden Guitar Awards and created some of Central Australia's best-known country anthems.
0: That song put me in the country music scene. I've been in the country music scene for so long. But writing these songs, like Andaria was the first one ever, Aranda language song, to be ever nominated in the Country Music Awards. I cry every time I hear it.

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Three harmonies, me, Casey, and Shane. That's that choir thing. It's that harmony thing.

0: Ndaria is the first single from Undawurma, an album written and sung entirely in Western Arunda. Apart from the Hermannsburg Choir recordings of hymns, it's the first full album in that language ever recorded.
1: Today, I sing more about my country, like Ndaria. Like, Urde is better saying hello to someone. Then Undawurma, the title track, is listen to me, can you hear me? Can you hear my heart? Lunga Irvama means sun is going down. That was a song done by me and Ben Lee. It's about the sun is going down and the kids are running back home to their mother and the mother is singing out, asking them to come back.

0: I hope people that listen to it, you know, get it. It's not any other language from any other country. It's here. It's from Australia. You know? Love your country. Like, love it. This is your country, too. I'm talking to the white people. You know? No good trying to argue about this country. We should all love it. I love this place. That's why I come here. People should love it, too.
1: And Warren and a cast of thousands, not cast of thousands, but Daria Children's Choir tonight. Casey Chambers, Shane Nicholson, some good friends and some heavy hitters on the country music scene as well will be on stage. It is, I think, 7 o'clock at Araloon. Tickets are still available. I'll be going along. I'll look forward to enjoying that. 25 past 7. Some late votes coming through. Bob, magnificent Jerry never walks alone, gets my vote. Gavin, Jerry, please. Though Oscar's mum's gone for How's That? Bob wants Garth Porter as well, but I don't think How's That has done as well as Jerry and his pacemakers.
2: No way. To say Meredith Lake, that was a beautiful piece.
1: That was a gorgeous
2: really
1: piece.
2: Nice. And nice words from Warren at the end there.
1: Yeah,
2: so he loves this place.
1: The new, well, absolutely, and the new album Under Warma,
2: yep,
1: which will be performed tonight with other songs as well. But it's going to be a cracker.
2: I'm sure tickets. I think tickets are still available.
1: They are. They are.
2: Good. Go and get those.
1: Let's go to who has won the face-off this morning.
2: Liverpool. They're currently sixth on the EPL ladder right now. They just won their Champions League match. It goes to You'll Never Walk Alone. But we're celebrating Jerry and the Pacemakers.
1: Jerry Marsden's birthday.

0: Worthy winner, Jerry Marsden's birthday on this day, 1942. We're asking you to build a lexicon of Australian slang. If the Australian College of Nurses says we need a list for new nurses coming from overseas, a list to help them understand you, what things should they know? Bogan. Sure bet from Angus. Thank you. Also, Nicole, I'm not sure about this. Is it Australian slang? But there's your Jack and Danny. I don't know. Sally says, bloody oath. So we're building a list of slang words which might confuse. So maybe we need to have them translated. When new workers come into Australia, we know we need lots of workers in this part of the world. This might help things, as the Australian College of Nursing says. Barb says, when we first migrated to Australia, we were invited to the neighbour's place for tea and told to bring a plate. My parents... were confused, and they turned up at afternoon tea time armed with their empty plates, a little bemused. Ow. Yeah, well, I mean, tea time for me was always dinner. Is that a class thing, tea? Well, dinner was more posh. I don't know. 0487991057. Send me your vernacular words, which maybe new Australians can be taught so they can get along in the workplace. A bit like... They're a Weird Mob, which, of course, was written by an Australian under a fake Italian nom de plume, nom de guerre. Anyway, let's keep talking slang. 0487991057. Going to catch up with Robin Lamley. Bemused how long it takes to build an intersection. We'll find out more. Right now, let's go to the newsroom.
1: Good morning, I'm Elsie Lange with ABC News. The mayor of the Barkly Regional Council is calling for a local curfew to help quell violence in the Northern Territory's Utopia region. NT police have boosted resources in the remote community of Ulparra, northeast of Alice Springs, following a series of violent clashes, including one where a senior elder was seriously assaulted. Sid Vashist says he wants to see professional mediators brought in long-term to address tension among family groups.
2: The rightful resources on the ground, tackling the issues and putting the community come together and have the mediation meeting as a matter of urgency. That's the most important thing here that needs to be done. And the police commissioner, within his powers, if he thinks it's necessary, they should potentially have a localised curfew in that community.
1: The company behind Ayers Rock Resort says increased tourism at Yallara could provide broader economic benefits for Arangu. The water project will increase supply and development capacity at Yallara, but does not include upgrades to the water supply at nearby Murujulu. Voyages Tourism Australia CEO Matt Cameron Smith says any future resort development will involve consultation with Arangu.
3: We have a range of concepts, but until that master plan is done, because it's important that any additional inventory, be it staff accommodation or guest accommodation, is planned in a very structured way. We have to make sure it works in terms of the region. We always consult with Arangu in terms of the development, so that process is in train right now.
1: The federal government says more than $130 million is being invested in 19 First Nations water security projects across the Northern Territory. It follows concerns about drinking water quality in remote communities, including contaminants exceeding Australian drinking water guidelines in some locations. Federal Environment and Water Minister Murray Watt says the work extends from the top end to Central Australia.
4: Even in the Northern Territory, there's about 19 First Nations water security projects where we've invested over $130 million. So that has been a priority. That's everywhere from Milangimby to Maningrida, both in the top end, of course, through to Yuendamu as well.
1: An Arnhem Land-based novel crafted from the oral history of the Yolngu people has won the top fiction prize at the Northern Territory Literary Awards. Joseph Hathaway Wilson reports.
5: The novel, A Piece of Red Cloth, was written by author Leonie Norrington in collaboration with Yolngu custodians Nekiawi Gunaba Stubbs, Jawundu Mamuru and Jaraburu Wanga. It tells the story of a Yolngu woman determined to protect her granddaughter after she's kidnapped by Macassan fishermen during the early days of trade in the 1600s. Judges said the book, which won the Prime Minister's Literary Awards earlier this year, was important for its story, its cultural and historical significance, and the collaboration between writers.
1: To the weather now, Tennant Creek a top of 34, Alice Springs 34 and partly sunny, and Yallara will reach a top of 35 degrees. And that's the latest from ABC News.
0: Elsie Langy.
1: Morning, Brush.
0: Slang, which maybe new workers coming to the territory should know. We've got humbug, we've got gammon, we've got a variety. Carl has gone overboard. I love Carl's because he's got every Australianism known to humans. Goes Arvo, Smoko, Dunny, Brekkie, Servo, Kappa. You know my favourite? Chunda. No one says Chunda anymore.
1: Oh, I feel like that was very much a part of our lives here.
0: Yeah, Chunda.
1: Take it, have a Chunda.
0: Technicolor Yawn is another one. Spew.
1: Disgusting. Spew's all right.
0: Yeah, I used to be called Spewit. Although, that was my public service name. In the public service, no one had their proper names. So when I was a young salaries clerk, they said, okay, so Stuart, Spewit, Chuck. Your name's Chuck.
1: Your name's Chuck. That's where it got to.
0: I became known as Chuck.
1: I just start calling you Chuck. Welcome back, Chuck, by the way.
0: No, do we have a rule reporter should be called Chuck?
1: True, let's do that.
0: Yeah, absolutely. Got a word. I mean, and I know you were suggesting some words which may...
1: Oh, I'm not going to say a couple, but I mean, langammon is what we were used to say growing up here. But then also, I was just thinking that last year I was working in Basque Country at a school teaching
0: so
1: Spanish
0: you're
1: children.
0: So you're in northwestern Spain.
1: Yeah, and teaching Spanish... Basque kids and Spanish kids about Australia, and I did this whole section on yerga or jargon in Australia, and so I got a bunch of kids in this group in this room to say like drongo,
0: drongo,
1: good day.
0: Oh, drongo! You don't hear drongo anymore, do you?
1: They said, and I remember the favourite one was just like stuffed, tired,
0: stuffed. Yeah, I'm really stuffed.
1: Yeah.
0: Yeah. I mean, there's so many, which I don't know where we start with our lexicon. We've started building, though. So hopefully we'll get something out of this.
1: Yeah, I feel like we could put up a little list on our Facebook.
0: Well, the fact the Australian sort of the College of Nursing has actually asked for this to happen is pretty good.
1: Yeah. I mean, I've done my part. I've taught some Spanish people. So.
0: Yeah. Whether they become medical staff in Alice Springs, I'm not sure. Thank you, Elsie.
1: Thanks, Brett.
0: Elsie Lange. Yeah, so keep on building. The Australian College of Nursing wants overseas nurses, as they come into the country, to maybe learn lexicon, the slang of the country. What are the slang words you think should be taught? Don't have to be rude. They can be just ones which you go, what? Crook, I think, is a good one. Oh, a little bit crook today. Yeah, I've got the lurgy. 0487 99 1057. Going to catch up with the independent member for Araluen. How long does it take to build an intersection? That's her question.
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7: Hi, Rachel Mealy here. In front of the world, Iran's president describes the US as the true bully and terrorist, but also signals a willingness to talk peace. On the sidelines of the UN General Assembly, an emotional Anthony Albanese inks an historic security deal with Ukraine, and the latest national snapshot shows we're increasingly stressed out by rising living costs and food insecurity.
8: In 2020, it was about less than 14% of people who reported food insecurity, and now we have around 18% who report food insecurity.
7: I hope you'll join me for those stories soon on AM.
0: Thank you, Jeff. I'll get to your addition to our lexicon for new nursing staff as we go through the morning here on ABC. I was 22 away from 8. We'll catch up with the Treasurer and Minister for Logistics and Infrastructure for some polywaffle. But let's talk about infrastructure because, as you probably heard this week, the NTG has announced a tender to upgrade the Schwartz Crescent Stuart Highway Smith Street intersection. It'll be a four-way intersection. Schwartz Crescent moved north of the Bow Repairs building, and there's another question. And this is something we've been speaking about for donkeys. Let's be honest, this has been spoken about since, what, 2019? So, or maybe even 2017. It won't be fixed till 2028. So why does it take so long? This also comes after the announcement in the north that Katherine will get a new levee bank, $13.3 million to build a Katherine South levee. Robin Lambley is the member for Araluen, the independent speaker of the House. Good morning.
9: Good morning, Stuart.
0: Robin Lambley, this intersection, 10 years to build, good enough?
9: Well, of course it's not good enough. It's quite astounding, really. I mean, you could partly excuse the fact that there's been a delay because of a change of government, but This is not news. This has just been dragged out forever, which is a common story in Alice Springs. But 10 years to build a roundabout or an intersection.
0: Yeah. There's two bits. There's the roundabout and an intersection to build.
9: Oh, we get both. Gee whiz, in 10 years. Gee, aren't we lucky? No, it's just not good enough. And I'd like to hear from Bill, our treasurer, today, why it has taken so long. Well, even under the CLP, they've been in for just over 2 years now. Why do we have to wait 4 years under their reign to see this new intersection?
0: No, I think
9: why?
0: The feds released the money in the 2024-25 budget. So how many years ago is that? Is that 2 years ago?
9: Yeah.
0: So can they be excused for holding up waiting for the federal money?
9: Well, when you announce something, the assumption is that you're going to deliver within a certain time frame. I mean, I don't buy that. I've heard that recently with the repairs to Barrett Drive. The Alice Springs Town Council said they couldn't possibly fix the flood damage to the verge and the road because they were waiting on federal funding. I just think surely you can come up with the money and then receive the funding later.
0: Well, I think that's what they did in the end after I kept on asking questions about that. So that, in fact, did happen. But does this happen in Darwin? So say this project was happening in Darwin. Would it be any faster than it happens down here?
9: Well, since the Schwartz intersection was announced back in 2017, 18, 19, whenever it was, there's been massive developments, infrastructure projects announced and completed in Darwin, including the ginormous Tiger Brennan overpass, which I think cost around $165 million, and the art gallery that no one seems to want to use, that cost a fortune, that was announced and built in the same time frame. So you've got two sets of rules, really, or conditions, one for Darwin, and we know why. It's the capital city and it's beautiful and it has to be maintained as such. And then the poor cousins down the Stuart Highway, Tennant Creek, Alice Springs and Catherine, we kind of just have to suck it up and wait, apparently, forever.
0: Well, just looking at, say, this announcement for Catherine, the new levee bank, $13.3 million mitigation scheme. Now, obviously, Catherine went underwater seriously early in the year, so I don't think we should ever begrudge them some flood mitigation. No. But let's talk about what isn't or isn't happening now. You and I spoke about flood mitigation last time you and I spoke. You spoke about getting a meeting together of all the heavy hitters, the three levels of government, including Bill Yann, who just walked into the studio, so he can feel free if he puts his headphones on, he can listen to what you're saying, Robin. How has that gone?
9: Well, it's proving to be quite difficult. Getting together Marion Scrimgeour, Bill Yann, the Treasurer, Josh Burgoyne, local minister and member, and the mayor into one meeting at one time is almost impossible.
0: Really?
9: In fact, I was thinking last night, I think I'll just give up. Bill's been quite accommodating. The mayor has put up a hand, said yes, she can make herself available. Josh and Marion, it's proving to be almost impossible. So maybe, you know, in all honesty, I'm probably the wrong person to be convening a meeting. I don't have any authorisation over anything to do with flood mitigation apart from having a big mouth and stirring things along.
0: Well, that's fair enough.
9: But
0: even without your encouragement, they still haven't been able to, by the looks of things, do anything. And all we're doing now is still digging out the drains. That's, from my reading, the only flood mitigation work going on.
9: It should be part of a normal maintenance program. We're not extending mitigation at all. We're just doing maintenance that's been seriously neglected for many, many years. Look, I think Catherine does deserve to have precedence over us at the moment. But like everything, Stuart, we're in a queue, and Bill will affirm this. Alice Springs is in a queue for a new hospital now. Everyone wants a new hospital. I've been yelling for years for a new hospital, but, you know, we're not at the front of the queue for that either, which is terrible. I mean, Catherine will probably get a new hospital before us, and Tennant Creek's probably at a similar level to us. So whatever we want, we're competing with each other. But one thing I would like to hear from Bill is, why is it that we are missing out when we do have two ministers in town that should be advocating a lot stronger and pushing our case a lot more fiercely.
0: I will put that to Bill in just a few moments. Can I just finish off in St Mary's? Now, I wasn't aware of this, that St Mary's development, which was to be 120 houses, now down to 60. So your understanding is that there is flood issues there. That's why, is that partially why they've reduced the number of houses they want to put on the old St Mary's site?
9: That's correct. That's the information that's publicly provided, that originally it was meant to be 120 lots, and now it's down to 60 because of flooding and also heritage listed buildings. So yes, but that's going to, my concern with that is that that's going to be a 100% social housing development, which will invariably be mainly for Aboriginal people. And my concern is that it could become the equivalent to a modern town camp, which is
0: Josh Burgoyne was very clear that he wanted to be managed differently. And yes, I mean, let's be honest, I mean, overcrowding in our town camps is rife. So we probably need that sort of social housing, surely.
9: Well, I think it should be a mix. You don't want to set up sort of a distinct sort of race-based community, pretty much, in these modern times, knowing what we know about the problems of the town camps.
0: Do you think the town camps themselves should be normalised in the suburbs? I know Senator Price said that.
9: I think we should just leave them as they are, but manage them better and have better, more accountability around where the money's going and more accountability from tenants. But I think I think that ship has sailed. I think we've got the town camps, but we certainly don't need another one.
0: Just a quick question. What was the question you want to put directly to Bill so I can put it to him straight away before I let you go?
9: Questions.
0: The one you said before.
9: Why do we miss out? Why is Alice Springs seem to continue to miss out, despite the fact we've got two ministers in town, one of which is Bill, the Treasurer, and the Minister for Infrastructure? And why do projects like this intersection take too long? And another example is back in 2017, the federal government stumped up $25 million for a new outpatient department at the Alice Springs Hospital, which has never eventuated. A new ambulatory care centre, they called it, which is effectively an outpatient department, and they're still wondering or pondering over what to do with that money. That's incredible. That's more than...
0: I'll go straight to him. Hey, Robin Lamley, thank you.
9: My pleasure.
0: Robin Lamley, independent member for Araloon. Some questions for Bill Yan next.
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0: And in the studio, Bill Yan, good morning. Treasurer, Minister for Logistics and Infrastructure, member for Namajira, how are you?
11: Good morning, Brash. It's great to be here in the studio with you on a Thursday morning.
0: Robin Lamley said, why do we keep missing out? We've got two ministers, two senior ministers, and we keep missing out, according to Robin Lamley.
11: Oh, I don't think we're missing out, Brash. I think we're not doing too bad considering our population base here in Alice Springs. And I know I push, I know Josh does, we push and advocate really hard for Alice. But if you look at what we've, I suppose, managed to get just in our first 2 years, the money for the Multicultural Centre, the partnership with the library and town council, the Gillen Sports Ovals, the Sports Crescent, mate, that's been on the books forever, and I pushed pretty hard to get that going.
0: Why has it taken so long? As Robin Lamley said, because this was, 2018, yeah. 2019 first came up. The budget was available from the feds, I think 9-point-something million, 24, 25. Only now the tender is going out the door. Won't be done till 2028?
11: Yeah, and this is odd. We've been finding this everywhere we go, Brashy, is it? Sadly, the previous government...
0: You're not going to blame the feds, are you?
11: No, I'm not going to blame the feds. But we've seen the previous government, they'd make an announcement and have nothing to go with it. So the announcement was made about Swartz Crescent all those years ago. There was no budget with it. There was no planning done for it. We had to, of course, work with the Commonwealth to get the money. I'm glad that they're stumping up a large portion of the cash. It's an 80-20 deal, so they're paying for
0: 13 million tops, isn't it? Yeah,
11: they're paying for 80%, we're paying for 20%. And the minute that we got into government, and being the Minister for Logistics and Infrastructure and coming from Alice Springs, the first thing to my department was, what the hell is happening with Swartz Crescent? Let's get this thing moving. We've been wanting it in this town for so long. It's been a problem for us for so long, but there'd been, I suppose, no movement and no impetus from the previous government to get it done. So it was one of the first things I did, Brash, was let's get going, let's get the planning, done, and I think we've probably seen over the last 12 to 18 months, a lot of the work's been done around that intersection to find out where the services are, where power is, where data and all those things. Mm. And that's actually been quite interesting because I don't think there was a really good map. And we found a few interesting...
0: Been here before.
11: I know. And we found a few interesting things, actually. And I'm glad we got that planning work done early because that's going to save us a lot of grief when it comes to actually doing the intersection. So it's happening next year, Brashy.
0: So you're saying it wouldn't have happened any faster. Gavin says, why not duplicate the Tom Brown roundabout, keep the traffic flowing, no lights? Is there enough room for a roundabout there?
11: No, that was... Mate, I hate traffic lights. I'm the first person to stick his hand up in the air and say, I hate traffic lights, but there's not enough space to do a roundabout to deal with road trains in that space.
0: Fair enough. Key problem, the Bow Repairs building is a disgrace. It's not owned by Bow Repairs. It is actually owned by United Petroleum. Mm. Is anyone speaking to them about knocking it down or doing something with it? Because that is a disgrace.
11: Yeah, I believe there's plans afoot to do something with that piece of land. Now, they couldn't do anything. I think there's been talk about turning it into a survey for a long time. But because of the way the intersection, well, the way it currently
0: it was,
11: is.
0: It was, yeah.
11: There's no ability to get in and out. Once the new intersection is done with Swartz Crescent and aligning that with Smith Street, then it opens up that piece of land then for in and out for a service station. So
0: are you going to speak to United about, because I think it's United who own it, are you going to sit down and speak to them? Because otherwise, at least beautify it, because you'll have this wonderful new intersection with this grey, graffitied mess.
11: It's disgusting, Brashy. I see, they go in, they clean it, they get rid of the graffiti, and it's like a clean slate.
0: Within 24 hours.
11: And bang, it's all covered in new stuff. So, yes, it's an eyesore in a town, something needs to be done with it.
0: Will you talk to United?
11: I certainly will. I know that Josh has spoken to them as well. I know that Council speak to them as well. So once the new intersection is done, all of a sudden it opens up that little parcel land there on that intersection for development, which would be great to see. And I believe there's plans afoot to turn it into a survey.
0: Angus says, don't even think about it. Schwartz intersection will be another mall disaster. Mm.
11: No.
0: Of course you're going to say that.
11: No, absolutely not. No, I said all that work previously has been done on that planning stuff, particularly around services in that area, because we didn't want to get trapped like we did when they were doing the upgrades to the roads around the CBD.
0: Oh, yes.
11: Because all of a sudden they started work on
0: Bath Street.
11: Uh-huh. They started working that and found all these things which delayed the project. The department has done work up front to make sure that we know where all the services are.
0: Dave's asking, what's happening to e-scooter reform? You and I spoke about this. The transport ministers were getting together. Where's the unified rules across the country?
11: There's a meeting coming up in, what are we now, September, October, November. There's a meeting of all the infrastructure ministers, so hopefully we'll have some information on that later on this year.
0: Okay, look forward to that. Hey, just something which is happening at ULPRA, up in northeast of Alice Springs in the Utopia Homelands. Now, yesterday we spoke to Jim Stacey, who's the CEO of Urupunja. There's been some serious violence going on, which seemed to be centred at ULPRA, but was around from some of the other homelands, people being targeted. This is what Jim Stacey told us yesterday.
6: It has evolved with groups of armed individuals chasing down other people, herding them to different parts of the community. We've seen cars chasing people and in some cases actually striking individuals.
0: Jim Stacey and Urupunja, they've stopped everything but essential services. What have you heard about what's happening at Urupunja and Utopia?
11: Yeah, look, I think I've probably only heard it the same as what you have, Brash. I haven't had a briefing on what's going on out there yet. Look, this is some pretty disgusting behaviour, sadly, out of that community. I know that some soapy bore in one of the outstations involved.
0: It's been

0: water the soapy boy is involved.
1: I said, this is absolutely disgusting behaviour. Look, I must take my hat off to the police. They've been out there on the ground pretty quickly, dealing with the situation, putting extra people on the ground and trying to start that mediation piece between the communities. But it doesn't excuse the behaviour in the first place. It's completely unacceptable.
0: Now, Sid Vashis, the mayor of the BRC, has asked for a consideration of a localised curfew in the area. Would you support that?
1: Well, I think that's a matter for police, Brashy. Like, I suppose I'm closer to police from my previous work than most people, but I'm not an expert in these areas, so I think the police are probably best placed to determine what needs to happen out there. They're on the ground with the elders and the different people, so I'll leave that decision to police to make.
0: There's also a call for urgent coordinated response between the NT government, police, UAC to ensure essential water, electricity and other critical services continue safely. Because if they have to pull out their essential staff, what will your government do to ensure that services are maintained?
1: Well, I said we need to make sure that it's safe for those people to get in and maintain those essential services.
0: What will you
1: do
0: to make sure that happens?
1: Well, again, that's a operational matter for police, mate. I can't sit here and make decisions for them, but they'll make the decisions on the ground to make sure that those essential services are delivered.
0: It did make me think about the local justice groups. Now, Labor, back in 2021, with the support of the CLP opposition, supported the justice agreement, which involved creating 20 local justice groups. 5 were created under Labor. None have been created under the CLP. You've got a remote seat. Shouldn't you have some of these local justice groups set up to try and actually hit these things in the bud? What's happening?
1: Well, I think it depends on the communities too, because every community and every area is a little bit different, Brashy. I suppose I'm
0: lucky. But none have been set up under the CLP. Only 5 under Labor, but 20 were proposed.
1: Yeah, so there were 20 proposed. The 5 are out there and they're operating okay. I must say for the communities in my electorate, I said I've got great communities. We don't see too much trouble out in my areas because there's good, strong leadership. And this is, I suppose...
0: But Urapunja hasn't... Utopia's been okay, hasn't it?
1: I've got to step it right back.
0: Okay.
1: Because when the regional councils were disbanded, the community councils were disbanded, and I know this from fact and being out bush a lot over the years, is that the leadership was stripped out of those communities. Like, I remember when I used to go bush and go to do a job in the community. The first thing I ever did, I'd roll into the community and go and find the president, the council president, and say, look, I'm here to do a job. He'd let everybody know what I was up to, and away I'd go. That doesn't exist anymore. You have someone sitting in an office working for a council who's not specifically connected to that community, not elected by that community, and that's really stripped away that leadership.
0: But a lot of services are delivered by Urapunja, which of course is Aboriginal controlled. It does most of the service delivery in that region. So there is, and it's one of the models which Steve Edgington is looking to as a way of service delivery. So they have got some devolved powers in Urapunja, yet we're seeing these issues happening.
1: Yeah, I know, but that is also, you're talking about delivery of services, but I'm talking about leadership in the community itself. And I know that Edjo is working towards those changes within those community council models, going away from the larger super shires or the large regional councils back down to some local councils. And that work's happening now, and I think one of the models is in that area, which would be great to see, because that could be the catalyst for change, I think, that we need to start to drive some change in the communities. But put some leadership.
0: So you think local government reform would help in these situations?
1: I absolutely think it will, Brashy, because I've seen what the communities were like previously, and you probably did too, to them, what happened after all those local councils were disbanded. Now, they didn't all work well, and I get that, but there's ways to be able to do it to get that leadership back out into the bush.
0: So you don't support the expansion of the local justice groups, which the CLP supported in opposition?
1: No,
0: you don't support that?
1: Local justice groups are important as well, but I think the local government reform is probably just as important, or probably has a higher relevance out in the bush.
0: But there's no local justice groups being created under the CLP government?
1: Well, obviously, we haven't done any in the last 2 years, not to say that we're not going to.
0: Okay, so you don't rule it out?
1: Absolutely not, no.
0: Also a call for professional mediators to go in. Do we have professional mediators to go into ULPRA and sort this out?
1: I know that we've seen professional mediators, particularly out in Yuendamu back in the day, and they embed themselves in the community. I know one in particular, I won't mention his name, but he was really, really good. He done a lot of work out at Yuendamu back in the day. He's been actually living out at Santa Teresa. When you can find someone who has got that calibre and that quality, they certainly help in the community. So, yes, they are there. You've got to find them, but then you have to embed them in the community as well to provide that change.
0: Now, you missed out on the meeting with Katie Gallagher and Malindira McCarthy the other day, but after the meeting, Katie Gallagher, the federal finance minister, said they're looking to circumvent the NTG to deliver money to NGOs because they don't think the Northern Territory government's doing a very good job.

0: put out to these organisations.
1: Yes, they may audit the money, but do they audit the outcomes? This is the key part, I think, Brash, is that you can throw money at an organisation and expect something to happen, but if nothing is changing, you need to have a look at what's taking place. And this is one of the things that we're doing is we're not going to throw money at organisations without having some KPIs. We're happy to fund NGOs, and I'll fund NGOs till the cows come home, but I need to make sure that we're getting outcomes for the money that we're putting in. We're not just going to fund NGOs to put people on the ground to give people jobs. We want to see outcomes from that investment to the people that are there to help. And I think sometimes we don't see this from the Commonwealth. I think they're a little bit too far divested.
0: What would you like them to audit of their own monies? What would you like them to look at?
1: Well, if they're looking at NGOs, well, here's a great example. I think it was just raised. We're talking about town camps and the state of the town camps. Well, there's a lot of funding goes to to deliver those services to town camps. Okay, a lot of that is federally funded. Let's have a little bit of a look and see if we get any outcomes that we should have.
0: Very briefly, is there a breakdown between the NTG and the feds, the looks of things?
1: No, I was like, it goes both ways. The feds say that we can be difficult to deal with. I can tell you from our side, it can be difficult dealing with the feds. It's a large bureaucracy. I'd like to see things move faster, and sadly it doesn't. But as I said, it goes both ways.
0: Bill-Yan, always good to chat. Probably need a half hour rather than 15 minutes, but thank you.
1: Cheers, Brashy. Great to be here.
0: Treasurer Bill-Yan, it's 8 o'clock.
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3: Good morning, Darlene Dean Leung with ABC News. The Prime Minister has revealed an artificial intelligence agent hacked into an Australian Medicare data portal earlier this year. Anthony Albanese says the OpenAI agent accessed both public and private data during the breach in June. Political reporter Claudia Long has more.
4: The AI agent isn't believed to have accessed any personal data when it hacked the Medicare data portal in June. But Anthony Albanese says OpenAI, which also owns ChatGPT and has been meeting with ministers in recent weeks, should have informed the government far sooner.
5: This incident is a clear illustration of why we are moving to establish Australian standards for AI.
4: Greens Senator Sarah Hanson-Young says the hack should prompt a moratorium on the tech in Australia.
6: It clearly can get out of control.
4: The Australian Signals Directorate is investigating the incident.
3: The Northern Territory member for Barkly says the government is taking a coordinated approach to addressing violent unrest in the Utopia region. Emma Masters has more.
7: NT police say long-running tension among family groups escalated to violent clashes in Alpa and northeast of Alice Springs on the weekend. They say fights broke out again late Tuesday when around 50 people visited the remote community. The ABC understands two men were seriously injured, including a 67-year-old who had to be flown to Alice Springs. In a statement, the member for Barkly, Steve Edgington, says additional police are on the ground to support peacekeeping efforts. He says the Chief Minister and Cabinet, police, the National Indigenous Australians Agency and the Central Land Council are coordinating a response to the issues.
3: A resident of a home destroyed by a bushfire in Darwin's rural area last week says she doesn't hold any ill feelings toward her neighbour who accidentally started the fire. Last Wednesday, a fire ripped through rural blocks in Blackmore, believed to have been started by a welding spark and fuelled by strong winds. Holly Gardner's family home was gutted by the fire, and on 105.7 ABC Darwin thanked the community for the outpouring of support, adding that she held no grudges against the man who she says started the fire.
8: He's a good person. They're good family. And I just don't want any hate to go to them because he's been here helping us every day when he's not at work. He's been coming here trying to help us clean the shed out and everything.
3: New figures reveal stark differences in how quickly workplace sexual harassment complaints are dealt with around Australia. National Work reporter Bronwyn Herbert.
9: The Human Rights Commission received a record 759 complaints under the Sex Discrimination Act last financial year. Complainants waited an average of 7 months for a case officer, and almost half of workplace sexual harassment complaints took longer than a year to finalise. Elsewhere, Victoria says similar matters are generally dealt with within weeks. New South Wales says 98% of complaints are resolved within a year, while Queensland reported workplace sexual harassment complaints waited an average of 8 months to be allocated. The federal government says it has invested almost $50 million to help tackle complaints.

0: complaint backlogs.
1: Media outlets barred from Donald Trump's White House are waiting a ruling after lodging a lawsuit over the move. Here's North America correspondent Cayman Gock.
2: CNN, Politico and MS Now took legal action after the US president revoked their journalists' access to the White House grounds, citing what he called purposely negative coverage. The media outlets have told a federal court the ban violates the constitutional right to free press. The Trump administration argues the ban is for national security purposes. Judge Timothy Kelly didn't immediately rule on the case, but said he'd try to rule as soon as he can. Cayman Gock, ABC News, Washington.
1: A large number of Australians have reported being victims of cybercrime in a new survey. The University of Melbourne has been tracking 17,000 Australians over more than 20 years to measure changes in their lives. It found more young people are living at home, and there's been a rise in the number of Australians reporting food insecurity in the last 4 years. Co-director of the survey, Professor Roger Wilkins, says for the first time, the survey has looked at cybercrime and found close to 12% of Australians have been affected by it.
3: When you compare that to victimisation rates for other crimes, which often sort of tend to be around the 2% level, it does suggest that this is a significant issue in the community and perhaps something that's not getting as much policy attention as it should be.
1: And in the weather today, a slight chance of showers over the Tiwi Islands, Daly, Arnhem and Carpentaria district coasts. Darwin, a top of 34 degrees. Katherine, 36. Tennant Creek and Alice Springs reaching 34 degrees. ABC News.
4: Good morning. Welcome to AM. I'm Rachel Mealy, coming to you from the lands of the Turrbal and Yuggera people in Brisbane. On today's program, an emotional Anthony Albanese inks an historic security deal with Ukraine. And the latest national snapshot shows a nation increasingly stressed out by rising living costs and food insecurity.
5: In 2020, it was about less than 14% of people who reported food insecurity, and now we have around 18% who report food insecurity.
4: First this morning, the Prime Minister has revealed a rogue artificial intelligence agent has hacked into an Australian Medicare data portal earlier this year. Anthony Albanese says the OpenAI agent accessed both public and private data during the breach in June. National Affairs correspondent Jane Norman is in New York. She joined me a short time ago. Jane, what more can you tell us about this breach?
6: Well, Rachel, the Prime Minister held a snap press conference here in New York just a short time ago, basically revealing that an open AI agent has hacked what's called the Medicare Statistics Reporting Portal. Now, we understand this is a portal which basically is a national database. It contains information about spending. We don't believe that any personal information, Medicare information, has been accessed at this stage. But according to the Prime Minister, this hack took place in June, so some months ago. The Australian Signals Directorate is currently undertaking a forensic investigation to basically figure out if any other government systems have been affected. We understand there are three. We don't know what they are, but three other systems may have been affected. And the Prime Minister has revealed that he's actually spoken to OpenAI's Sam Altman, who's also here in New York, the United Nations General Assembly. Mr. Albanese expressing what he says was his extreme concern, particularly that the company took way too long to report this hack to the Australian government.
7: Evidence currently available is there is no broader compromise to the Services Australia network. Nonetheless, this situation is obviously unacceptable. And today I spoke with the CEO of OpenAI, Sam Altman, to express Australia's extreme concern about this incident. And I also expressed my disappointment that it took the company way too long to inform the government what had occurred.
4: And Jane, this has come about just 2 days after Anthony Albanese signed that pact with 21 other nations calling for better international safeguards on artificial intelligence.
6: And you would say that this hack underscores the serious concerns that leaders like Anthony Albanese have when it comes to AI, the safeguards around it, and, you know, whether effectively the governments are able to kind of rein in what is an increasingly powerful technology, and particularly the fact that OpenAI took months to report this would only add to those concerns by leaders like Mr. Albanese. Now, he was central in getting what is sort of a

0: coalition of middle powers together to sign a declaration calling for global guardrails to ensure that humans ultimately have control over AI. Now, of course, Donald Trump, the US president, very publicly slapped down that call on the United Nations General Assembly floor, saying the US won't be reining in the technology.
1: And Jane, before this story broke, today the Prime Minister met the Ukrainian President Volodymyr Zelensky. Take us through that meeting.
0: Well, that's right. We understand it was a pretty emotional meeting, actually. So this was a bilateral meeting that had been planned, and they used that meeting to sign a decade-long security pact between the two countries. Now, this pact will go to increased military training between the two countries, helping to rebuild Ukrainian military facilities, even exploring the possibility of joint manufacturing when it comes to munitions and missiles. So this is quite a step up in the diplomatic relationship. Australia has provided about $1.9 billion worth of assistance to Ukraine, a lot of that in terms is basically defence military equipment like Bushmasters, armoured vehicles. This is a step further than that. But what was notable about this bilateral meeting was the two men's relationship. They hugged at the start. Mr. Zelensky was in his sort of formal black suit that's become pretty iconic over the past few years. And Mr. Albanese actually got choked up. He was fighting back tears when he was describing what he says was the extraordinary leadership Mr. Zelensky has shown. So that was really part of a kind of a round of diplomatic meetings that the Prime Minister has been holding while here in the United States.
1: Jane Norman there in New York. OpenAI has responded to the development about the Medicare breach. The company says it's identified activity involving several Australian government websites and services as its models attempted to look up answers and available statistics for questions about Australia during an internal evaluation. The company says it's found no evidence of patient records being accessed. The New South Wales Health Department is reviewing its security systems as a result of the hack. Greens communications spokesperson Senator Sarah Hanson-Young says the breach is extraordinary but not unexpected.
2: We only heard last week from the CEOs of OpenAI and a bunch of the other big AI companies that they are worried about what impact this technology could have on humanity. And when the designers and the makers of the machines are saying, got to be a bit worried here, I think we have to take that seriously and we have to take action. And I urge the Prime Minister to not waste this moment. Big AI needs regulation and it's not there yet. And we should put a pause, put a moratorium before we let them run loose here in Australia.
1: Green Senator Sarah Hanson-Young. Professor Sue Kay is the director of UNSW's AI Institute. She joined me a short time ago. Professor Kay, are our AI fears being realised?
3: Our AI fears around the increase in cyber incidents are definitely being realised. These AI agents that essentially anyone can create now just increase the volume of cyber incidents, and AI agents are very persistent. So they're finding vulnerabilities that usually would take people and hackers a longer time to find. So it's actually kind of democratizing the ability of people to hack. And we are vulnerable just in the way that we're vulnerable to any cyber incident.
1: Does having one breach of the Medicare system mean that others are also potentially in the sights? For example, are our defence systems vulnerable?
3: Yes, and they'd be facing threats all of the time. So any company of scale or our defence systems will be constantly being probed to find weaknesses. And yeah, really it's just an escalation of that. But to give some perspective, cybersecurity has always been a bit of an arms race. You know, people come up with new technology to try and breach systems and defenders have to find new ways to protect the systems. This really is just an acceleration of that.
1: The Prime Minister says based on, quote, evidence currently available, there's no broader compromise. In an AI setting, those words don't exactly strike a confident note.
3: Well, I think what's concerning here is that our government didn't realise that there was actually a breach until OpenAI told them. So, you know, this raises a number of critical questions. When these things happen, for example, if this was to be a piece of Australian critical infrastructure, there is mandatory reporting requirements that they have to declare the breach within 12 hours. Now, obviously,

0: Obviously, these foreign-based companies are not held up to the same standard, and that goes to the concerns people have about the transparency of the whole industry. We really need mandatory reporting of any cyber incident that is related to these AI agents. And I think what people have to remember is that hacking is illegal, and it's not good enough to just say, oh, the AI agent did it. People created the AI agent. Until we see some real accountability and people held responsible for these incidents, they're going to continue to occur.
1: The Prime Minister indeed sounds pretty cranky about OpenAI not informing his government about that breach earlier. But isn't that, as you say, the whole point? The AI companies are private entities and they have no societal obligations at this point.
0: Yeah, that should be concerning to everybody.
1: Does that pact that the Prime Minister signed earlier this week with 21 other nations make any difference in this field?
0: I think that market access is probably the only power that we can rely on this at this stage. And because Australia is a small market, we really need to work together with other countries to try and make sure that the standards that we would like to see adhered to are actually being met. And I think definitely being part of that agreement is very important.
1: So this breach has come to the government's attention and we've learned about it today. Do you expect that more will follow?
0: Yes, definitely. And the data is suggesting that. I think it's what's unclear here is the intent and what the AI agent was trying to achieve. And it is going to require some research into why the agent, what was the information the agent was looking at. What I'm a bit more concerned about is that if these AI agents are, you know, potentially breaching some of our systems, what are they doing with the data that they find? In this case, we've been assured that there was no personal data, but it's still not good enough for our government data to be being exploited by foreign companies and then us having no idea, are they keeping the data, destroying it? You know, we have very little control in this equation.
1: How should Australians respond to this news this morning?
0: I think probably it's in everyone's best interest to probably check on the security of their own personal information. I've experienced being hacked. If you just take a few minutes to make sure that, you know, you've got two-factor authentication on most of your devices, you know, on anything important that you have to access, be very careful about phishing incidents. A lot of these AI agents are just making, personal cybersecurity much easier to breach because they're able to personalise a lot of the attacks that are being generated at the moment.
1: Professor Sue Kay, thanks for joining AM.
0: Okay, thank you.
1: And Professor Kay is the director of UNSW's AI Institute. You're listening to AM where it's 16 minutes past 8. Young adults are staying at home longer and food insecurity is on the rise, but our relationships with our life partners are buoyant and improving as we age. These are some of the key findings of Australia's largest longitudinal study, the Hilda Report, which has released its annual snapshot today. Oliver Gordon has been taking a look.
2: The Hilda survey follows the same group of people year on year to paint a statistical picture of how life in Australia is changing.
3: This survey started in 2001 and we've been following roughly 17,000 people every year.
2: The University of Melbourne's Dr. Inga Lass is the project's deputy director and says this year's release was dominated by one factor.
3: I think the big standout was how strongly the cost of living crisis is reflected in so many of the indicators that we've looked at.
2: That's showing up in food insecurity numbers.
3: In 2020, it was about less than 14% of people who reported food insecurity, and now we have around 18% who report food insecurity.
2: The data also shows young adults are staying at home longer. In 2001, the proportion of Australians aged 18 to 29 living with their parents was 39%. By 2024, half the people in that bracket hadn't fled the nest.
3: That might not be worrying in the sense that some of them might still be studying, and so they stay at home to save on costs while they finish their degrees. But the other perspective is that because rents have gone up a lot and young people have difficulties entering the housing market, that they stay home even though they might be working, but they just cannot afford to move out and become financially independent.
2: It's not all negative news. Despite financial pressures, people's relationship satisfaction has remained relatively stable.
3: We have an index for that, so people can rate it on a scale from 1 to 5. And we do see that the average is 4.3, which is quite high.
2: The longitudinal nature of the study allows researchers to study relationship satisfaction over time and life stages, revealing a U-curve pattern.
3: It's very high in the beginning when couples move in together and have their honeymoon period. Then it declines over time until year 24 or so in the relationship. And for the couples that last this long, it starts to improve again.
2: The Hilda Report's release comes in the same week as the federal government's intergenerational report. That report found Australians are getting much older and having fewer babies, with both of those trends accelerating. Australian National University demographer Dr. Liz Allen says it's critical large-scale surveys such as these continue.
4: We can find out through the repeated collection of particular variables where, say, for example, living standards might be slipping so that things don't become out of hand. These undertakings make us a smart nation.
1: ANU demographer Dr. Liz Allen ending Oliver Gordon's report. First Nations workers are earning 84 cents in the dollar when compared to the wider workforce. It's according to a landmark new report led by two major Indigenous research groups. The study found the pay gap widened even further when it came to women. Here's political reporter Nicole Asher.
5: Large, persistent and economy-wide. That's how the Indigenous pay gap has been characterised by researchers.
6: It wasn't a surprise at all. In fact, we did the research to quantify what we suspected.
5: Professor Noreen Young from the University of Technology Sydney's Centre for Indigenous People and Work says despite that, the study's findings were worse than anticipated.
6: We've been told for years that this is about education, about experience, about the sorts of jobs our mob end up in. And we tested every one of those explanations. Job type and hours together account for less than 30% of the gap. So what is left is structural racism.
5: The report, titled Towards Indigenous Pay Parity, was published by UTS and Indigenous Business Australia and looked at average wages across more than 200 jobs. It found First Nations workers earned 16% less per hour than the average Australian worker. Dr. Siddharth Shirodkar is Indigenous Business Australia's chief economist.
7: It's almost like for an Aboriginal and Torres Strait Islander person, they might be working for 12 months of the year, but only get paid for 10. So that's really quite sizable.
5: Some of the biggest wage gaps were found in professional roles, in the finance and insurance and technology spaces.
7: If you've got a postgrad qualification and you're First Nations, you've got a higher employment rate than non-Indigenous people. But the average annual income for Indigenous people with those qualifications is generally lower.
5: Dr. Christian Eaver from Melbourne University's Centre for Indigenous Business Leadership says First Nations people remain underrepresented at senior levels of major companies.
8: For example, on the boards of ASX 100 companies, and that's reflective of, you know, the institutional dynamics that contribute to workplace discrimination or to workplaces that still don't recognise the value and the strength of Indigenous employees.
5: When it comes to women, Australia's gender pay gap sits at about 10% for average hourly income. For Indigenous women, it's worse, blowing out to 21%. Professor Young.
6: Nobody would accept that in a contract, and no one should have to accept this gap. So we want to put out there in the employment community, of which we're a part, and the broader community, that we need wage reform.
5: The report made several recommendations, including around collecting Indigenous employment data and putting appropriate value on cultural work.
1: Nicole Asher. Years after landmark Respect at Work reforms were introduced to encourage more victims of workplace sexual harassment come forward, the system responsible for handling many of those complaints is facing record demand. New figures show almost half of complainants are waiting more than a year for their cases to move forward. Here's National Work reporter Bronwyn Herbert.
9: At 19, Heather thought she had secured her dream career when she got an electrical apprenticeship in regional New South Wales in 2020.

0: before?
1: I was really thinking about the future and, you know, having my own business maybe, or going to the mines and, you know, really trying to set myself up for, you know, to buy a house.
0: But that all changed when she says she was sexually harassed by her boss, who she alleges made unwelcome advances.
1: At the time, I guess I was just naive, but I didn't. There were no alarm bells coming off. I thought we were like, just like a close boss and apprentice. He was trying to help me.
0: Melissa Unwin is Heather's mum.
2: Like, I trusted this guy with my daughter. Like, I did not think that this was going to happen.
0: Traumatised, the teenager quit the apprenticeship the next day. Supported by the Electrical Trades Union, Heather lodged a formal complaint with the Australian Human Rights Commission. It took 14 months for her complaint to be formally accepted for investigation, and she was only recently assigned a case manager.
1: It's been over a year since we lodged it, and there hasn't been any traction since then.
0: The commission is yet to determine Heather's claims, and her allegations are denied by the business owner. Heather has since found a new apprenticeship operating heavy machinery. New figures obtained by the ABC show the Human Rights Commission received a record 759 complaints under the Sex Discrimination Act last financial year. That's up 21% on the previous year and 51% from 5 years ago. Of the 460 sexual harassment complaints received, 95% related to employment. Dominique Allen is a discrimination law professor at Monash University. She says recent legal reforms may have encouraged more workers to come forward.
3: Also in the past, if women have gone to court, and it's mainly women bringing these complaints, if they'd gone to court and lost, they risked having to pay the employer's costs if they lost. They don't have that risk anymore.
0: While some state-based anti-discrimination bodies report much shorter wait times, the Human Rights Commission says rising complaint numbers continue to outpace its capacity, and that additional ongoing funding is needed to reduce delays and improve access to justice. A spokesperson for the Attorney General said the federal government has invested almost $50 million in additional funding for the commission since 2022, and that an upcoming review of the Respect at Work reforms will examine how the system is operating. Electrical Trades Union State Secretary Alan Hicks says stronger legal protections only work if the system has the resources to enforce them.
4: But you can have the best laws in the world, and if you don't resource the regulatory bodies that are supposed to look after it, understaff them and not provide an appropriate pathway for people to make complaints, then the laws are meaningless.
5: Alan Hicks from the Electrical Trades Union, ending that report by Bronwyn Herbert. His first name was Gary, but to Australian fans, he was known as Angry. Angry Anderson, the Aussie rock legend who was the frontman for Rose Tattoo, has died after falling ill while on tour in Europe. Apart from his fame as a musician, Angry Anderson was also a prolific ambassador for charities and a passionate youth advocate. David Sparks has more.
6: Hard rock done the Aussie way. Angry Anderson and his band Rose Tattoo delivered raw, uncompromising music. We can be beaten. What are we
7: demise? We can be beaten. This is totally aggressive, take no prisoners, spare no one, have no mercy type music. No one had ever done it before.
6: Speaking with the ABC in 2009, he described the band's approach to music.
7: The intensity was something that was frightening to a lot of people, but it was fascinating at the same time. It was like watching a cobra snake.
6: Originally Gary Anderson, he was born in Melbourne in 1947 and grew up in the then working class suburb of Coburg. Music became the outlet for his angst and aggression, which earned him the nickname Angry Ant.
7: My lyrics have always been about pain and angst, rising above it, coming to terms with it, beating it, and being better than people possibly might think of you, etc.
6: Angry Anderson played with bands in the early 1970s, but it was in 1976 that he joined Rose Tattoo. The band played in pubs for 2 years before releasing its first album, which included one of its classics, Bad Boy for Love. In the early 80s, success started to come. Angry Anderson was already involved in social outreach work when he joined Ray Martin's midday program on Channel 9 to take part in a regular segment on youth affairs in the late 1980s. He followed Ray Martin to A Current Affair, where he did a series completing challenges for charities. He also did charity work for children's hospitals. Singer-songwriter Marty Roan says Angry Anderson was a generous man and a great musician.
8: We worked for different charities, fundraising through the music industry, and I was putting on a big rock concert featuring all the great Aussie rock bands around at the time. And I asked Angry if he wouldn't mind coming on the bill, and he didn't hesitate, and he put Rose Tattoo together, especially for the... it was for the Dunn and Lewis Foundation, the two boys who died in Bali. And he was just very generous, I think, best summed up by his two biggest hits. Bad Boy for Love, that was one side of him, and then Suddenly was the other side, the softer side.
6: There was also controversy. He was heavily criticised for political views, including calling for tougher immigration rules. Angry Anderson suffered a heart attack in Germany while on a European tour with Rose Tattoo. His family and bandmates announced in a statement late yesterday that the 79-year-old had died in Australia on Monday. They describe him as a devoted father and a much-loved bandmate and friend.
5: David Sparks. Briefly, in finance, Wall Street stocks have ended lower after a surprisingly strong report on the US economy raised fresh concerns about inflation. Oil is higher. The global benchmark Brent crude is trading at $103.43 US a barrel. The Aussie dollar's lower. It's at 70.4 US cents. That's AM. It's 8:30.
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12: We spoke to Bill Yan just briefly about incident up at ULPRA, though continuing incidents at ULPRA, which is the service centre for Utopia Homelands to the north and east of Alice Springs, up there on the closer part of the Sandover. We're going to talk to police about this in just a moment with Acting Commander Southern Division, Peter Dash. Also catch up with the Mayor of the BRC, because Utopia sits within the BRC area. We'll go there as well. Also been asking you on a lighter note, been talking about what are the words, the slang words, which say a migrant to Alice Springs needs to know. Someone who's moved from overseas to work in health or education. Steve says, Brash, a newbie tradie will need to know Sparky, Chippy, Bricky, Dunny Diver, Scaffy, Pesty, Grease Monkey, Dogger, Doggy. There you go. Just some of the words, some of the things you'll need to learn. I think for the nurses, probably Crook and Lurgy will be good ones. Ah, oh, nurse, I'm really crook. Are you a felon of some sort? No, I'm just not faring very well. That's just one idea there. Anyway, 0487 99 1057 to add to our lexicon. What have we got here? Are there any deck chairs, English foggers, show bags, sensor lights, wicket keepers, wheelbarrow lanterns? Oh, gosh, on workplaces. I don't know any of those, Steve. I'll go back to those in just a moment. Also, someone said we're talking about the non-development of the Beau Repairs site in Alice Springs. One of you said, when talking to United, please nudge them about Wycliffe Well. Oh, yeah, because that is, yeah, another eyesore. Anyway, keep your thoughts coming. 0487 99 1057. Elsie Langy has got the latest news headlines. Elsie, good morning.
13: Good morning, Brashy. Making news. The Barkly Mayor has called for calm following an escalation of violence in the Northern Territory's Utopia region. Police have been sent north from Alice Springs to the community of ULPRA to boost the local force after repeated clashes since Saturday. The ABC understands two men were injured during more unrest on Tuesday, including a 67-year-old man who had to be flown to Alice Springs Hospital. The region's mayor, Sid Vashist, says he's concerned the shop, offices and services have been shut to ensure community safety. The majority of Territory Labor's caucus have told the ABC they personally oppose fracking, contradicting the opposition's official position set out by leader Selena Yubo. Darren Young, Manuel Brown, Yuwa McGrath and Chancey Paik have all confirmed they personally oppose the gas extraction process, despite Ms Yubo saying last week that Territory Labor believes in a

0: strictly regulated industry. Deputy Opposition Leader Ed Smelt did not provide a response, but has previously said gas is needed as part of the energy transition. The federal government says work is continuing to improve water supplies in remote communities across the Northern Territory. The projects include drilling new bores and upgrading existing infrastructure amid ongoing concerns about access to safe drinking water. Federal Environment and Water Minister Murray Watt says several communities in Central Australia are receiving upgrades. Western R&D music legend Warren H. Williams will perform his new album sung in his native tongue tonight in Alice Springs, joined by Casey Chambers and Shane Nicholson. The Australian Country Music Hall of Fame artist is presenting his 11th album, titled Underwarmer, Are You Listening?, alongside singer Kiana, the Ndari Kids Choir and the Williams family. Mr. Williams' new album is the first full contemporary album ever recorded in Western Aranda. And that's the latest from ABC News.
1: Elsie, I've got some other words. Coldy, sicky, thongs, durries. Well, thongs. Oh, yeah, I suppose someone coming from overseas go, thongs? Isn't that a piece of underwear? Didn't even think of that. Coldy, yeah. Sicky. Oh, okay. Well, I suppose you...
0: I like to chuck a sicky. I mean, not personally, but I like the term of phrase.
1: Having just dug that little hole there, Elsie Lange, Elsie is not chucking a sickie today. She was using it in the vernacular sense to help some new Australians understand what a sickie is. And no one has durries anymore because durries are bad for you.
0: Mm-hmm, definitely.
1: And you would not be having a durry in a hospital.
0: No. If anyone did that, they'd throw you out.
1: Elsie, thank you.
0: Thanks, Brad.
1: Elsie Lange, keep your lexicon coming. This is because the Australian College of Nursing said new nurses coming to the country should probably get a rundown, get some training in vernacular language. I do like the coldy, having a sickie, durries. You cannot have that durry. Go and put it out. Though lots of people outside the hospital have durries, by the way. Anyway, let's talk about what's going on at ULPRA up in the Utopia homelands. That's next. Spoken a bit about this already, but the mayor of the Barkly, Sid Vasius, has written to the Chief Minister and the NT Police Commissioner asking for support and possibly a curfew in the ULPRA community at Utopia. This is because of an outbreak of interfamily violence which has escalated in recent times. Now, the Urupunja Aboriginal Corporation says it is stopping all non-essential operations. Jim Stacey, the corporation CEO, says there have been two incidents since Saturday where staff witnessed large groups armed with traditional weapons and fighting. Now, whilst no staff were hurt during both incidents, he says it has left staff distressed.
2: It has evolved with groups of armed individuals chasing down other people, herding them to different parts of the community. We've seen cars chasing people and in some cases actually striking individuals.
1: Now, the corporation is now operating essential water and electricity services under a two-person, two-vehicle security arrangement. NT Police say the community has experienced unrest and tensions for several months. On Tuesday evening, residents from a nearby community had travelled to ULPRA for discussions when a 67-year-old ULPRA man was allegedly assaulted before the discussions could start. Police say they have surged additional resources from Hearts Range and Alice Springs to restore calm to the community. You'll hear from NT Police in just a moment. Sid Vasius, Mayor of the Barkly Regional Council. Good morning, Sid Vasius.
3: Good morning, Rashid. Good morning to your listeners.
1: Do you have any recent update from ULPRA and Utopia?
3: I'm deeply concerned about the community, Rashid. It's been welcoming to hear that all agencies are now working together. Police have put extra resources on the ground. I believe yesterday one of the other homelands was parked up with about 15 to 16 vehicles planning a payback. And obviously the other homeland did not turn up, which was good. I believe the police is in the know. And I just call for calm. I call for peaceful resolution for the community. Our elders need to come together, listen to the police, the mediation that needs to be done. That's something that really needs to happen for that community.
1: So you pointed to this a convoy, what, 10 to 15 cars. Were they looking to retort to what happened on Tuesday?
3: Yes, that's my understanding, Rashi. And this is where I say an eye for an eye is going to make the world go blind. So that's not the peaceful way forward. We need peaceful resolution. The community needs to come together. This behavior is not okay. And the elders in the community need to work hand in hand with the stakeholders, ensuring community safety. And the children are feeling safe. People have access to community store. They have access to health. These are human rights.

0: And I encourage people for a peaceful resolution.
1: Now, for those people who are listening, saying that, of course, Utopia Homelands is in the BRC, the southern area of the BRC. In regards to the background to this, what do you know, Sid Vash? I understand there has some relationship to an incident which happened in Tennant Creek maybe last year.
0: Look, and there were escalations, and I personally attended a footy weekend where the AFL Barkley resources were redirected to ensure that the people are not accessing the fenced environment of footy. And there was some dispute. Police acted pretty quick. The footy went on. The people who were actually notorious and making all the mischief, they were taken away. And that, sadly, is coming from Southern Barkley. The ripple effect of this family dispute has come to Tennant Creek. I've been advised it has come to Alice Springs, and it's not going to stop. We need to ensure that the culturally appropriate mediation that is embedded in the community long term is something that's a priority for the government.
1: I was under the impression that there was a meeting on Tuesday which was supposed to be part of this mediation process, but then it broke out in violence. Is that what happened?
0: That's my understanding as well. There was a mediation organised by the police, Brashy, and this is where it concerns me. I've always said we need an independent mediators, the professional mediators to come in. Having mediation done through police, let police do policing, and the mediation is completely separate to that.
1: You've seen issues. I was about to say, Sid, you've seen issues also in other communities like Ali Kerrang. Have you had the use of independent mediators to come and do this? And I spoke to Bill Yan about the local justice committees, which have only been created. A 5 out of 20 were supposed to be rolled out under Labor.
0: Yes.
1: The CLP supported it, but none have been created under the CLP government. Is that part of the solution?
0: Absolutely is, and I'm very supportive of it. This is, and I listened in, and I tuned in, and the deflection to community councils, well, let me tell you, well, that's not the solution. Yirrpanja is already doing their own council operations. When you have three Aboriginal corporations in one small community who are not actually working together because of the community tensions, it's creating a divide in the community already. So, and we're living through that in Utopia Homelands and the Yirrpanja region, you know?
1: So what's required? What's required in terms of mediation?
0: You need the cultural leaders come together, localised Aboriginal-led mediation that is supported through experts. And our treasurer actually mentioned that he knows of the good mediators that are currently in Santa Teresa. Well, they were also placed in Ali Kerrang. We do have talented people out there who embed themselves, build those relationships, and work on the grassroots reasons and work through the communities and the elders, understanding and actually navigating through the processes of a thorough mediation that is Aboriginal-led.
1: So you're saying it's more than, say, police mediation. There has to be another structure. But does such a structure even exist?
0: It does not, Brashy, and this is where the your conversation and prompt of the local justice reforms, that was something that was very crucial, and I'll encourage that to occur in the Barkley. And if you do want to trial something, you trial that in the Barkley, rather than deflecting on other causes, because that's not working for us.
1: You mentioned, of course, Yirrpanja delivers a lot of council, what might be seen as council services. Does the BRC have any staff in the Utopia Homelands?
0: Well, we still provide the Commonwealth provided aged care, and you have your night patrol, and the youth services are provided by the council. But that's a service agreement with Yirrpanja. Yirrpanja is a municipal provider, and they do it well. My concerns, and I back the leadership of Jim Stacey and what he's currently going through for his staff security. When you're required to actually provide the essential services of power and water, and you have two vehicles going back to back ensuring that your staff is safe, that's not a good place to operate.
1: You've asked for police to consider a localised curfew. What do you want? I mean, is that going to solve anything?
0: Currently, the community needs to heal. They need a respite, and absolutely, you know, like when the non-essential services have already stopped, and the local CEO has already said that if it continues, we might have to shut down the essential services like power and water. We cannot afford that. When you're hearing from the ground that there's certain cohort of the community members have been stopped accessing health clinic, And certain members of community members have been stopped to accessing community store. Well, that's a significant concern, right? People are living in fear and they can't even buy their own grocery. They can't even access the health clinic. Well, that's a huge concern. And we need a police-based and sustainable long-term solution. And we need the presence of the police for some time rather than just going there for a couple of days and then leaving. I think we need extra police resources. It's been reported 1-6 ratio of the police officers are worried for the police. When there's this violence at such scale, which is organized, I'm worried about the local police officers on the ground as well.
1: You need police for a curfew, though, as well. I mean, isn't that the problem?
0: Absolutely.
1: Resourcing a curfew, maybe not just in Alpra. Would you want it to be the Utopia Homelands or just Alpra itself?
0: Well, it needs to be where the hub-and-spoke model for Utopia Homelands is Alpra. And with Alpra, the localised curfew will provide people the safety net to actually access the community store, go to the clinic. That's something that's very much needed. That's something that concerns me.
1: But what if there's a curfew, people can't travel to Alpra then?
0: Well, if there is a need of clinic and if there is a need of a community store, we need to actually work with the police on the solutions going forward, Bashi.
1: So you want more police. You also mentioned the TRG. Is that over the top, putting the TRG into...
0: It's not over the top, Bashi. What I did say was whatever that's operationally practical enough for police to, I suggested something like the tactical response groups. When they go out in the community, when you have vehicles going rogue and actually ramming people on the roads, that's a serious concern. That what would it take? Would someone, a death in the community, will actually see more resources on the ground?
1: Do you think that's a risk, a death in the community because of this brawling?
0: It's a huge risk, sadly, Rashi, and it's very concerning in that region. And I personally have witnessed the escalation in Tennant Creek. I've heard about the escalation that the ripple effect in Alice Springs. There are some huge disputes in this region which need to be resolved with working with the Aboriginal elders in the community.
1: Just finish on the maintenance of essential services. You've called for a coordinated approach between police, government and the UAC. What would that look like?
0: Look, it's currently... I'm pleased to hear that there is a coordination happening there. And at the end of the day, we cannot just... say to your punja, that's your job and you get it done. When your staff's not feeling safe, whether it's personalised security, whether it's police that's assisting for the temporary, like for the time being, ensuring that the water, access to water and electricity is there for the community. Because if the decision needs to be made where things are not okay, community is not feeling safe, the staff's not feeling safe, I'm not going to blame your punja that they're not delivering the essential service. The CEO has made it very clear, if the decision needs to be made whether staff safety is a priority, I will back him 100%.
1: Okay.
0: Yes.
1: Just finally, just correcting this, are there or are there not BRC staff in Rapunja at the moment? There are. How many have you got there? Have you pulled them out?
0: Just under 4, Brashi, and the council is observing and monitoring, and the decision-making will come through the local guidance of the CEO there.
1: But so they're not delivering aged care services then?
0: The aged care services are being delivered. And the youth and sports and rec services are still being delivered. Night Patrol is still doing what they have to do, but we are watching the space, and...
1: Will you pull out those staff if needs be?
0: Absolutely, Brashi. That's a decision that will need to be made with the CEO of the council, and that decision, the conversations are already being held with the community. We don't want to walk away from the community, but once again, the staff safety remains a priority for all of us, and we don't want to put through any staff member through what currently the community has been facing, you know. So
1: okay.
0: We welcome the presence of the police in the community.
1: Sid Vashis, must leave it there, but thank you.
0: Thank you, Brashi.
1: Mayor of the BRC talking there about concerns over what's happening in the Utopia Homelands, especially around Alpra at the moment. We'll hear from police next.
2: Stuart Brash.
3: I knew exactly.
4: On ABC Alice Springs.
1: In the studio this morning, Acting Police Commander, Southern Division, Peter Dash. Good morning, Peter Dash.
5: Good morning, Brashi.
1: Yeah, we're going to talk about, we'll get the crime stats, but we must talk about ULPRA. We heard there from the mayor saying that more police resources are needed. How have police responded so far to what we've seen happening up in Utopia homelands?
5: I suppose, yeah, a bit of the background, and Sid sort of touched on it as well. This has been ongoing for quite a while. There's been unrest in the general area. We've been

0: monitoring it. We've been providing policing as required. Over the weekend, there was an incident where rival parties came together. There was a bit of unrest, a bit of tension there. A couple of days ago, that resulted in sort of large-scale fighting, which then, as Sid pointed out, resulted in someone being medically evacuated to Alice.
1: How bad were those wounds?
0: I understand fractured from being hit with a weapon such as a boomerang or a stick or something along those lines. So obviously we're investigating that, but in response to the tension out there, the unrest, we surged resources in. We had Harts Range Police attending there as well. We've had Tea Tree Police on standby, but yesterday we sent a contingent of Alice Springs police officers out there. We sent a group of the Aboriginal liaison officers out to assist with mediation, but also getting to the bottom of this, trying to identify what the triggers are, what we can do to work with the community to, I suppose, bring some order to the community.
1: How many police? How many police have been surged into Ulpra, into Utopia area?
0: Look, we sent apart from the Alpara people or Ulpra, there would have been up to 8, and that's not counting our Aboriginal liaison officers. Also sent forward the divisional superintendent yesterday, along with the senior sergeant as a police forward commander to drive the operational side of things. But the divisional superintendent went out to speak to all the service providers out there and the heads.
1: So more than 10 police officers plus and liaison officers are out there at the moment. Are they still on the ground?
0: The Aboriginal liaison officers are there. The superintendent and senior sergeant came back last night. A few of the other resources did come back. They had to bring prisoners back, that sort of stuff. But we do have an additional footprint in community at the moment.
1: So how many arrests have been made?
0: We arrested 4 yesterday. 3 were eventually bailed. One of them has been remanded in custody and brought back to Alice.
1: In regards to this behaviour, and as I said, it's rooted in history. I mean, it's been explained that this might in fact be related to a death which happened in Tennant Creek last year. Is that the case? Is that your understanding?
0: I think when you peel back the layers, it goes back further than that. Has been ongoing tension. It is something, as my nominal role as the superintendent of Tennant Creek, you know, very aware of. There are linkages with Ali Kerang, Tennant Creek, etc. But yeah, we're still trying to get to the bottom of that. And on the back of that, and Mayor Sid touched on it too about the mediation side. So we have, as the joint NTG agencies in Tennant Creek have engaged with Community Justice Centre. They've had a couple of officers, their staff member on the ground. So yeah, we're still trying to peel back the layer to work out what it is, identify what it is, and who are the people to bring together to attempt some mediation.
1: It's interesting. Mayor Sid was suggesting that police aren't the right people to do mediation. It should be a third party. You talked to about, and it's been done in other communities as well. So you were saying those mediators are on the ground in Utopia Homelands at the moment?
0: No. My understanding is they aren't, but we have had them. So the staff members from CJC or the Aboriginal Justice Unit that have come into Tennant to work with our ALOs to try and mediate this, I understand have come from Alice Springs. But yeah, they sit under the Community Justice Centre banner.
1: And will they be going up to Utopia, up to Ulpra?
0: That's something for them to assess. Obviously, they'll be aware of this. We'll raise it with them. We do have constant meetings with them. But yeah, we'll show the linkages and up to them how they dictate their best place on how to tackle mediation.
1: Mayor Sid was pointing to the fact that he wants more police resources. He mentioned the TRG. He also mentioned a localised curfew. Is a localised curfew possible? Has that been considered?
0: No, look, we don't see grounds to call a curfew at this stage.
1: Yeah, what about TRG?
0: No, same thing. We, like we said earlier, we surge in appropriate resourcing out of Alice Springs. We've contained it. We've dealt what we've had to.
1: Yeah. How would you characterise the situation at Ulpra and the Utopia today? Because Mayor Sid talked about 10 to 15 vehicles getting ready for payback from another outstation. I mean, that on the face of it is says this hasn't abated.
0: No. And look, we'll continue to monitor, but we've got to be... got to understand that this is not just a one-day thing. Like, this has been ongoing for quite a while. It did come to a head over the weekend and then again on Tuesday. We'll do what we can. We'll try and identify who these troublemakers are and try and deal with them. Before we search people, police in there, though, we did hear that the elders from both sides had tried to come together to try and effect some sort of mediation and some calm and peace there. So locally, they had been trying to bring an end to this. Obviously, it didn't occur, so we've come in to try and help and, I suppose, bring the parties back together.
1: Because I understand on Tuesday there was a meeting which was expected, which ended up in violence. Was that a meeting which police were...

0: were on site for as well?
1: I understand we did have police turning up, but this was a meeting which was called together by the elders, and certain elements from both sides decided that they'd take the law into their own hands.
0: It's not always a policing matter, and as you well know, but why do we continue to see situations where we have an eruption of violence, which often relates to an incident, how an incident was dealt with? You talk about Tennant Creek. Why does these things just keep on boiling away? Why are they not dealt with? And, you know, is it, you know, it's bigger than a police matter, but how do we go about dealing with these into the future? Because whatever's happening at the moment is not working.
1: You're spot on, Brashy. It's bigger than a police matter. It's a society matter. It's something that obviously the community has recognised itself and tried to affect some sort of calm and order out there. Having said that, police are there to ensure civil order, prevent crime. So we'll be involved where we can.
0: Do you have the resources as it stands out there to do the job?
1: Yeah, at this stage, I spoke to the divisional superintendent this morning. She's quite confident that we have appropriate resourcing out there at the moment. Obviously, if we need to surge, we'll send more officers in.
0: Yeah, and how would you characterise the situation there today, what you've been told?
1: Look, we had a quick look at the jobs overnight. There was nothing reported for ALPRA or the region. So, look, it's in a state of calm, but how long that is, we don't know, but we'll just continue to monitor.
0: Okay, keep an eye on that. Mayor Sid said he was worried about, you know, a death potentially. Are you that worried about what the situation there?
1: Look, I don't want to project anything like that. I hope there's no death, but it's something out of my hands. I just hope that we have sufficient resources. There's no death attributed to this unrest.
0: And the essential services. Now, Sid said he wants everyone to work together to ensure those essential services are delivered. Are police playing a role?
1: Look, from my understanding, I don't believe any essential services have been stopped. Some have been reduced. The clinic is still delivering services. The store is still providing food. The schools, obviously it's school holidays, so there's no one down at the schools, but yeah, everyone else is still providing. Some may have been reduced. Sid did talk to the safety of the officers, and look, we're right behind that. We don't want the officers going out providing services if they're not safe. So,
0: are police being targeted during any of this?
1: Not specifically. I know when we responded to the large-scale riot of such that, yeah, they had stuff thrown at them and whatever, but look, it's part of the job. We expect that when we go in.
0: Yeah, I'm not sure about that, but the four arrests, were they directly related to that riot on
1: yes,
0: the Tuesday?
1: I understand so, yes.
0: Okay, so four arrests, one being held in custody, three being released on bail.
1: On bail, that's correct.
0: And their charges were?
1: Take part in riotous conduct, is my understanding, and the one that's been remanded in custody also had assault charges laid against him.
0: As a senior police officer, you get frustrated that we're talking about this again. And I suppose we touched on this before, but how frustrating it is from a senior police officer saying, working, and you've worked in communities and towns which have these sort of issues, that we keep on returning to these, you know, we use the term payback, but that's often a bastardised term. But from your perspective, how frustrating is it to have to come and deal with these things?
1: Look, it is frustrating, but I suppose that is part of our role, to come and make sure that the greater community is safe. So, look, it can be frustrating, but unfortunately, I don't think it'll ever end.
0: That's depressing. That's a very depressing thought, Peter. Now, we've only got a few minutes, but I must say some good things on crime stats, which were not actually uploaded until I actually asked someone to upload them yesterday for the year ending July. But in Alice Springs, assaults are down. We've seen crimes against person down 13-14%. Property crime in Alice, both business and residential break-ins, down 54%. What is working? Because compared to 3 or 4 years ago, I mean, a former PM might have said a beautiful set of figures, but what do you make of those figures, especially when it comes to property crime?
1: I suppose it's heartening that we are showing some positive figures there. Like you said, 53% reduction in dwelling break-ins and then 54% into commercial. I suppose it'll point to a number of factors. We had a big high coming out of COVID and the reduction in police services, etc. So we had a lot of people running willy-nilly and committing stuff. So going unabated, I think that presence back on the streets, you see a lot more police out there. Also, you've got a greater coordination, the strong leadership now coming out of the ITCG, the Interagency Tasking and Coordination Group, also under the regional co-ward. So obviously that's evidence-led. We look at what the trends are that are happening around town. We throw the resources to it.
0: How do your staff see it? Because policing, where a property crime is cut in half, is easier policing. What

0: assaulted in the public place, you know the police are there. So I suppose it's just looking at our modelling and turning our resources to where we need it. But yeah, like you said, the assaults are still high, too high.
1: Yeah, and that continues. And DV assaults seem to be tiresomely high as well. I'll just let you go on a tick, but with 20 seconds, summer planning, how far advanced is that for Alison Tennant?
0: Yeah, so it's on our radar. So through the Central Australia Regional Cohort, we've reviewed what happened last year with the positives and the light that's come out of it, replicating it, trying to make it better. And we've got the strong leadership through Cohort, like I said. But yeah, we are starting our plans. Yeah.
1: We'll bother you again on this, or James Grace Spence as well. Peter Dash, thank you.
0: Thank you, Brushy.
1: Time now is 9 o'clock.
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3: Good morning, Darlene Jean Wong with ABC News. The Prime Minister says he's seeking advice on whether a security breach to a Medicare data portal by an AI agent should be referred to the Australian Federal Police. In June, an open AI agent was conducting research on medical funding in Australia when it hacked into unauthorised areas of the site. Anthony Albanese says authorities are investigating whether other sites have been compromised, including the Australian Institute of Health and Welfare, New South Wales Bureau of Crime Statistics and Research, and Victoria's Department of Health.
4: We'll seek urgent advice on whether any offences have occurred and whether this should be referred to the Australian Federal Police. And insights from this incident will inform the development of our government's AI standards.
3: OpenAI says it became aware of the incident while conducting an extensive review of misaligned model activity during training and evaluation last month. The company says it identified the activity as its model attempted to look up answers and available statistics for questions about Australia and that its models took unintended actions. The company says that while its agent improperly accessed Australian government files, it has no evidence that patient records were accessed during the breach. The majority of Territory Labor's caucus have told the ABC they personally oppose fracking, contradicting the opposition's official position set out by leader Selena Yubo. Jack Hislop reports.
5: Duran Young, Manuel Brown, Yuwa McGrath and Chancey Paik have all confirmed they personally oppose the gas extraction process, despite opposition leader Ms Yubo saying last week that Territory Labor believes in a strictly regulated industry. Mr Brown, Mr McGrath and Mr Young all say climate change and environmental concerns are the reasons why they oppose fracking. Mr Paik said earlier this month his long-held position against fracking remains unchanged, although he noted it is happening and therefore needs to be properly regulated.
3: Chinese President Xi Jinping has arrived in Washington for a summit with the US President Donald Trump. Emily Gremenz reports from Washington.
6: After touching down at Joint Base Andrews just outside Washington, Xi Jinping and his wife Peng Liyuan were welcomed with a rare plane-side greeting by Donald Trump and First Lady Melania Trump. The welcome ceremony involved a red carpet, a 21-person honour guard and a military flyover. It kicks off a three-day visit by the Chinese leader. There are many points of tension between the US and China, including trade, rare earths and the AI race. Many analysts believe it's unlikely this visit will lead to any major breakthroughs. Emily Gremenz, ABC News, Washington.
3: A new study is calling for more to be done to address the Indigenous pay gap in Australia. The report has found First Nations workers make around 16% less per hour than the average Australian worker. Indigenous Business Australia's chief economist, Dr. Siddharth Shrodkar, says the problem is systemic.
7: It's almost like for an Aboriginal and Torres Strait Islander person, they might be working for 12 months of the year, but only get paid for 10. So that's really quite sizable. And it's also roughly equivalent to the superannuation contributions. So think about working for a whole year but missing out on your superannuation contribution.
3: The company behind Ayers Rock Resort says increased tourism at Yulara could provide broader economic benefits for Anungu communities in the region. The water project will increase supply and development capacity at Yulara, but does not include upgrades to water supply at nearby Mutitjulu. Voyages Tourism Australia CEO Matt Cameron-Smith says any future resort development will involve consultation with Anungu.
8: We have a range of concepts.

0: but until that master plan is done, because it's important that any additional inventory, be it staff accommodation or guest accommodation, is planned in a very structured way. We have to make sure it works in terms of the region. We always consult with Anangu in terms of the development, so that process is in train right now.
1: And the Arnhem Land-based novel, A Piece of Red Cloth, has won the top prize for a work of fiction at the Northern Territory Literary Awards. The story, based on the oral history of Yungul people, was written by Leonie Norrington with Merikawoi Gunanbar Stubbs, Jawoon Dil Maru and Jawa Borawanga. The book, which won the Prime Minister's Award for Fiction, tells the story of a woman whose granddaughter is kidnapped by Macassan fishermen in the 1600s. The poetry collection High Fire Danger by Emma Trenorden won the prize for non-fiction. And in the weather today, Darwin a top of 34 degrees, Catherine 36, Tennant Creek and Alice Springs a top of 34 degrees. ABC News.
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5: Five past nine. You're on breakfast. Brash back. Again, thank you to Will and to Ollie for keeping the wheels rolling along. We'll give you a cover-up in just a moment. We are going to go back to catch up with the Rapunja Corporation closer to 10 o'clock this morning, seeing how things are this morning. But we have a big game of AFL to rifle through. Now, should Lachie Neale get off? I mean, the judiciary, that is the AFL judiciary, said, nah. You know, I don't like Jack Ginnivan, let's be honest. But that's not on in footy. And, of course, Lachie Neale, where's the suspension? Or does it? I mean, what are the options open to Brisbane? He's travelled down to Melbourne with the team. Should he be? Yeah. Brisbane's my second team, but I don't reckon he should get away with it, surely. And even if you don't like Jack Ginnivan, as many people would attest, that's not on the footy field. I thought that went out with the 1970s. Anyway, keep your thoughts coming on a number of things, including slang. We're asking you, the Australian College of Nursing has said when employing overseas nurses, and we thank so many overseas nurses coming to Australia, coming to the Territory to look after us, they probably need some lessons in Aussie slang. Crook being number one, I think. Crook and lurgy. I got the lurgy. I've been looking at you, Chairman. Well, I just remember my... I mean, I've been in hospital a few times. What are you laughing at? They haven't churned... Yeah, there you go.
6: Hello.
5: You're laughing at me.
6: Fair enough.
5: Got the lurgy.
6: What do you say to them?
5: Got the lurgy.
6: Dummy. Servo. Iced coffee to heal me.
5: Well, imagine you're in Alice Springs Hospital. There is a servo across the road. Can you go to the servo and get me an iced coffee
6: in my drip?
5: Or maybe just get me some, you know, you could say Farmers Union or Paul's, depending on which denomination you're up for.
6: Okay.
5: There are only two denominations. I know which
6: one. It's one or the other.
5: It is one or the other. And don't have a fight over this. There is only one, really one, which we're not going to mention the brand.
6: Mm.
5: It does have a map of the NT on it, though. The one and only.
6: Oh, I reckon they're both great.
5: Oh,
6: yeah,
5: having a bob both ways. I think they're quite different. One's...
6: Would you have them pour it into your drip and it can start going into your veins? But,
5: imagine.
6: Oh, I feel better.
5: Oh, ice cold.
6: That'll get you up out of bed.
5: I wonder if it would probably kill you.
6: Replace.
5: Maybe I'll just drink it.
6: You bleed.
5: I do
6: ice
5: remember.
6: Coffee.
5: Do remember one time I had a hernia operation at the hospital and I couldn't sort of move and I couldn't bend to drink anything. I don't know how I got anything down my gullet.
6: What'd you do? Just have someone serve you iced coffee? I mean, that's a dream.
5: I had to do the limbo to get to the loo.
6: Oh my gosh.
5: Because I couldn't actually stand upright because I had stitches across my gut.
6: You're a 90 degree
5: I was
6: angled.
5: Going, do the limbo.
6: Walking around.
5: It was terrible.
6: Sort of cha-ching with the nurses.
5: Anyway, Oscar's mum. Was it Oscar or Oscar's mum said fizzy drink?
6: Fizzy drinks. I think Oscar said, thank you. Yeah, fizzy drink.
5: Now it's after nine. Ian's sole contribution to this is wanker.
6: leave it there.
5: It is. Well, I'm not going to say it again.
6: That's a good one.
5: I know, but it is a good
6: doctor.
5: One.
6: Doctor. Yeah.
5: Doctor.
6: Do
5: you ever call your doctor a banker? I think that might be a bit much.
6: Try it and see what happens. I would.
5: Can I say it's also an Australianism, which I think is not practiced as much as it

0: used to be.
1: I don't think it would be called much here in the Alice Springs Hospital, because I hear great things about the staff.
0: No,
1: in
0: no,
1: Alice
0: you
1: Springs
0: wouldn't
1: Hospital.
0: Call a staff.
1: There are no
0: a banker.
1: Yeah, especially here.
0: But you know, I just think as a matter of abuse, used to hear it all the time at, you know, out of, but was it Bay 13 in the old Southern Stand?
1: Oh yeah, we once. Oh, speaking of.
0: Na-na-na's that banker.
1: No, we literally did that to Coley at one of the tests, me and my friends. Look, we were young.
0: You were young.
1: We were swept up in the tsunami that was, did and the you... chanting that was, Coley is a banker.
0: Banker.
1: He got his 100 at the SCG.
0: Did you still call him a banker?
1: And he pointed over to Bay 13 and went,
0: you are
1: and
0: a
1: saluted
0: bunch of,
1: to us, bat, you, you know, bat waved at us.
0: A bunch of idiots. Yeah, but it used to be, I think, na-na-na-na-na.
1: Pretty basic, but yeah, effective.
0: Effective. But yeah, where's that gone? Maybe
1: people not just... against Coley.
0: No, no. Well, King Coley can bat for himself, and he doesn't matter if he's a banker as well.
1: Exactly.
0: Anyway, what are some of the other phrases or words which nurses from overseas need to learn to parlay in Australia?
1: Yeah.
0: Australia. Yeah.
1: Pee off, is that something that's
0: pee
1: spoken
0: off,
1: around?
0: Rack, you know what? No one rack says off. Rack off is no longer used.
1: Hey, what about get lost?
0: Get lost.
1: Yeah. Just go and get lost somewhere.
0: I used to be always called a cretin by my brother. You cretin.
1: That's a good one.
0: Cretin, you're so stupid, you idiot.
1: Jeez.
0: Cretin.
1: Steve says keep the debate going on iced coffee.
0: Oh, well, but Steve, which side of the debate are you on? Is the question.
1: What's the real iced coffee of the Northern
0: Territory?
1: What is
0: the real iced coffee? Yeah, we've mentioned two brands. There are no other brands. Those are the only two up for discussion.
1: Yeah, I think, fair enough.
0: There's some
1: yeah.
0: other ones, one named after an English tree, which seems like a daft name for a drink anyway.
1: I can't think of it.
0: Yeah, oak.
1: Leave it. Oh, just say. That one.
0: Beech.
1: Yes.
0: Spruce.
1: I say that chalky milks are pretty good.
0: Stupid names. But the question remains, what are some of the great Australianisms which we need to teach our nurses? And I like the banker one.
1: This is
0: thank you, Ian.
1: Because the Australian College of Nurses are
0: legitimately
1: asking yeah. in a parliamentary inquiry, we need this to happen in their yeah. curriculum.
0: Someone said earlier, ALOs, Aboriginal Liaison Officers in Community, are the best resource, not one of Sid's mates' companies to mediate. Ooh, I don't know if that's the case. Yeah, there we go.
1: Someone said, Ian said, good morning, Brashy. Just on the topic of the old Bow Repair site, I was thinking that with careful planning, maybe a fast food complex with easy, large vehicle access could be built on that site. Don't we already have enough of those? You've mentioned a couple there, a chicken place and one with the big arches.
0: We need to go to United and ask what is going on.
1: Yes.
0: And will they finally build the truck stop now that they're going to get a new roundabout and set of traffic lights? Yeah, interesting.
1: No, and Wycliffe Well.
0: Wycliffe Well. Someone mentioned that because... Well, you and I drove past it the other day. It looks pretty ordinary.
1: Oh, it looks like, yeah, it's been zapped by a UFO.
0: Yep. Let's fix it. Let's fix the Bow Repairs. It's so ugly. Yeah. And it's not Bow Repairs' problem. It's the problem of the people who own
1: it's
0: the
1: sort of serving
0: site
1: as a canvas.
0: Yeah, absolutely. So you brought in a cover-up for today.
1: Right. Emergency call-up with a cover-up.
0: Okay, let's see what it is.

0: Okay, your work, young man.
1: Okay, this is my work.
0: A little while ago.
1: Righto.
0: So you got
1: just
0: you,
1: good
0: you
1: luck.
0: Do you want to tell me anything about it?
1: No.
0: Thoughts, feelings?
1: I think you will know it.
0: 2 seconds I've got here.
1: Okay.
0: So this is the cover, correct?
1: Yeah.
0: And you need to get the cover, the song, as well as the original artist.
1: Good amount?
0: More than enough. I mean, I know it because I was a major fan of this group of musicians.
1: Okay, leave it at that.
0: You're going to say any more than that?
1: Yeah, good original, good cover. We always do it that year.
0: Let's hear it again.
1: Yeah, okay, go. Okay. Someone's talking earlier that we did a sample instead of a cover earlier in the week.
0: I got some feedback, some vigorous feedback from someone. What was it? Because I wasn't
1: even
0: listening.
1: It's getting people talking.
0: Yeah, what was it?
1: Ollie and I might have been stirring.
0: It was a sample.
1: It was Under Pressure.
0: Right.
1: So sampled by Vanilla Ice. But a sample's even better than a cover, as in it's more accurate. It is the exact riff that Queen and David Bowie were playing.
0: Oh, yeah. I suppose the feedback to me was like, it wasn't a cover, it was a sample.
1: Okay,
0: so
1: we can do cover up. We'll call it cover up and maybe the occasional sample.
0: That's a whole world out there, isn't it?
1: That is.
0: Did it confuse people?
1: Introduce a lot more hip hop. A few people got it. And yesterday we're talking heads. There's only a smaller group that got from you listeners that got.
0: We know Carl is a very smart person, and Carl has done very well.
1: Well done, Carl. That's quick.
0: Good work.
1: Three points.
0: For those still playing at home, here we go.
1: No.
0: Yeah, there we go. Thank you, Chairman.
1: Thank you. We're talking footy next.
0: Talking footy. You're on ABC Alice Springs. One of you continues to say, Labor being out of office and their soft and crime approach, let kids do whatever they want with no consequences, is what has made the change. Yeah, there you go. 0487 99 1057. If you want to have a chat, want to say something, want to talk about the old, that is the old Bow Repairs site. Yeah, there you go. And just in relation to someone calling out Mayor Sid, he was just talking about people who do the job, whether or not he knows them or not, and being involved. There has been certainly an individual I know who's been working down at Santa Teresa who is well known for their mediation skills, has been used in other places as well. So whether or not Sid knows this person or not, I do know that the person he was talking about in question has a track record of making a difference. 9:15, you're on ABC Alice Springs. Do you want to hear the clue again? Okay, goes a bit like this. Be like Carl. Be as smart as Carl. it's an interesting cover. I look forward to playing it. And there's probably a few covers of this song. I can say that. It has been covered a few times. 0487 99 1057. If you want to get on board, you know what to do. 0487 99 1057. In the meantime, we're going to talk about a big footy match happening at the G this weekend. Lachie Neale, should it be rubbed out? Yes. That is the answer. Even if Brisbane is my second team, if you go around, and I was reading some of what he was saying, and he was asked in the tribunal, oh, did you think about you were in a prelim final, maybe to play in a grand final? He said, I wasn't thinking about that. Maybe he is now. Here's Guy Sebastian, before I go.

0: 20 past nine. Guy Sebastian, before I go. You're on ABC Alice Springs. It's a beautiful day. It's going to be a warm one. It looks a bit smudgy. There was a fire burning, I think, between Charles and Hoppies into the hills yesterday. Maybe that's still the smoke. It just seems a bit of a smoke haze at the moment. Also, we had the fire, which is still out on Ross River. You know, when you drive down past Bloomfield's Bluff into the beautiful river corridor, it looks like that fire was concentrated there, but has now moved further to the east. I wonder how much damage has been done along there, because it's a beautiful spot. Used to camp there a lot. Also used to be a lot of wild horses down there towards Ndala Gorge. TC, you're on 28 degrees already, 27 degrees already in the Alice, and at the Rock it's on 27 degrees. A warm one. Everyone's heading up into the 30s. 34 for the Alice. Coolest place is, I think, Altunga on 33. Warmest place for you, Elliot, on 36. 0487 99 1057. Here's your clue. Very angular, isn't it, Chairman Will? Many people getting this?
1: It is angular.
0: It is angular.
1: Acute. Yeah. Mark. No, sorry. Speaking about iced coffee, forget that. Mark, you've done well, though. Chunky. Tim from Beaumont. Tim from Beaumont, you need the cover. Tim from Beaumont, I feel like you'd know the cover.
0: I'm sure you would.
1: Oscar's mum, Carl. You're all looking very good.
0: Steve goes on, Brash, and we're coming from Geraldton, WA, where we have proper iced coffee in a carton. Yes, so do we. And look, don't try and talk iced coffee to me, Steve. Browns wins hands down when compared to Alice Springs. In fact, it's that good, it should be called Ice Latte. Now, I can tell you, we used to get Browns in school canteen.
1: Yeah.
0: I used to get, and I can still taste, Browns is good. Don't get me wrong. I'm not sure if it's as good as the two brands I've mentioned.
1: Browns, I've never had Browns. I know the other two brands.
0: It's a WA brand.
1: I can imagine you and Steve, you're connoisseurs. Yeah. I can imagine you doing taste testing.
0: Do you remember the little 300, is it 250 or 300, tiny little iced coffee and ice and chocolates?
1: Yeah. I can imagine you being the steward or the judge at the Alice Springs show, sipping all the iced coffee to see which one is the best.
0: It's still the one with the map on it.
1: This one, too much salt.
0: The territory zone.
1: Too sweet.
0: Yes, I think so.
1: I used to get the chocolate.
0: Chocolate milk.
1: Certain brand that was a tree named after a tree, Chocky Milk. So at lunchtime.
0: In the little
1: so
0: containers?
1: Good. No, we 600 mil. I'd have my butter chicken from the cafeteria, from the canteen, followed up by Chocky Milk.
0: Ooh.
1: And then you'd place it down on the pavement in the middle of the yard, and you'd jump as high as you can and come down and stomp on it to make a massive bang sound.
0: We may need to go to the judges in this one. Mark says, on iced coffee, the NT brand uses powdered milk as a base. The SA Challenge uses real milk from a cow.
1: Okay. What do you think of that?
0: We've got to find out if this is true. This is throwing out the gauntlet.
1: I'm just trying to find... Okay, so...
0: Because the company in question with the Territory Zone, it does get manufactured in Darwin, and there's not many milk cows near Darwin.
1: This is a great point. But what about the taste? Does it matter? If it were true, does it matter?
0: I mean, I haven't tasted Browns. Look, Steve, send us some Browns in the mail and see how it tastes when it gets to
1: do.
0: Us.
1: Yeah, yeah.
0: Okay, dear listeners, you've got to make a call. Of the two territory brands, and one's South Australian.
1: Yeah.
0: One, which is FU. It is, isn't it?
1: It is.
0: WU.
1: Excuse you? Okay.
0: Is it Farmers or?
1: I thought you just said something to me.
0: No, I didn't.
1: It's FU. It is FU.
0: Stop it.
1: No, it is FU, though.
0: Yeah. And therefore, the other one, which is the Territory Zone, which one tastes better?
1: Good question.
0: If you're out in the ute right now, stop and buy two. Yep. Buy one of each and test them for us.
1: So which one? Is it the Territory one or the South Australian one? They're both sold here, but
0: yeah,

0: That's how you can distinguish
1: both
0: them.
1: Both very popular. They're both very popular.
0: Calling out all iced coffee connoisseurs.
1: But Mark says the Territory Zone is using powdered milk. Nothing wrong with powdered milk, maybe? Is there?
0: No, it's sweeter, isn't it?
1: Should we talk footy?
0: Go for it.
1: After this.
0: Coming up.
1: Actually, here's the clue again. I love it. It's good.
0: Give it a go.
1: 0487 99 1057. Let's go footy.

Gary Newman, Cars. Where do you sit on the iced coffee debate? Two brands, one manufactured in the top end. It is the Territory Zone. The other one from South Australia. Mark says the one from South Australia, both very popular brands in the Territory. The South Australian one uses real cow's milk. The other one, which still cow's milk, it's powdered milk. Allegedly, we will find this out. We will try and find this out. Anyway, keep coming with your guesses on the issue that is the cover-up this morning. The cover-up song. That's all you're going to get. 0487 99 1057, but there is a very big game of football happening this Saturday.

The purple haze are making their way across the Nullarbor by plane, train, automobile, e-scooter, I'm sure, as well as maybe Justin Shanks's pony. I've got a real problem this weekend. Fitzroy were my original VFL team. I still have a lot of love for the Lions, even if they are the Brisbane Lions these days. And as a West Coast supporter, I've always loathed Frio, but I have many friends who were heartbroken in 2013, who are looking towards redemption in 2026.

0: Question is, who are you barrack for this weekend? The great thing is, there is no Hawthorn and no Geelong, and even better, no Sydney. Yes, I say. Let's chat footy. Lauren Borden from AFL, from Sport here on ABC. Lauren, good morning.
1: Morning. I'd love to see those coming across the Nullarbor and East scooter. That'd be
0: fantastic. Oh, it's going to be great. Frio fans tend to be quite dedicated, but maybe a little bit lacking in distance measurement. So they've probably got no idea how far it is. They've probably never been to Melbourne. That's the thing. They've probably actually never been to the MCG. They've seen the pictures and they thought, oh, it's just past. It's just past Meriden.
1: Yeah, exactly. No, you know, I was thinking about that. If you're a Fremantle supporter and you got a ticket to the grand final, how excited would you be, like, coming across to the Coliseum? Or, I don't know, like, this, the Holy Grail, I guess, and you get to, and I know it's a big trip, but I think it adds to the excitement that you have this opportunity now because your team's there for just the second time in its history to travel and to get to this place with 100,000 supporters and then the nerves kicking in, I think.
0: Oh, I've got friends who are going to the game. And see, I was lucky enough to go to the 2018 grand final, the greatest grand final of all time. Well, maybe I would suggest it was the greatest grand final of all time. Of course, West Coast won that one. But for the Frio fans are pessimists. They are eternal pessimists because they've had such heartbreak over, what, 3 decades now?
1: Yep.
0: Do you believe, Lauren, that they will do it?
1: I'm on Brisbane. Like, they're my tip for the weekend, and they're probably my tip for the whole year. I know they had some lapses, the Lions, across the season. So I am sticking with Brisbane coming into Saturday, especially considering they lost that first grand final they played in against Collingwood, then came back to win 2 after that. So we're doing this for the 4th year in a row. They're already in Melbourne. They got in yesterday. I think the Dockers are basically on a plane, or at least at the airport in Perth as we speak right now, to come across. They've looked a bit shaky across the finals. They had that first match against Hawthorn at home where they were defeated for the first time at home in the whole season, not the time that you want to be doing it. And then, even against Geelong, the Cats came back at them a couple of times and they were forced to get back in front. And then obviously Sydney ran out of legs in the last quarter last week. So does that count for anything coming into this match? Who knows? These are all the great unknowns. But I think at the moment I'm on the Lions, the old Fitzroy Lions.
0: Yeah, I mean, I am a Roy boy from way back. The problem for Frio is they've not played 4 quarters. Really, have they?
1: No.
0: Their footy has been, they turned it on. Like, I was at my friend's place who was actually going to the grand final. And at 3-quarter time, because I work Saturdays, I went, oh, it's getting a bit late.
1: Yep.
0: Oh, I better go home because, you know, you guys got to lose and you won't be going to the grand final. And then I switched on at home going, what has happened? Someone turned the Wharfie time was hit. Not, but it should have been if they could have done it. And it was an amazing turnaround. But they can't keep on doing that.
1: No, and that's exactly right. So they've been slow starters. They've been one of the best second half sides in the competition, and that can only serve you for so long, especially when you're coming up against the Lions, that I feel are one of those sides that get primed to come together at the right time of the season. You know, you look at some of the Lions' form throughout the year was a little bit shaky. And then Hugh McCluggage probably wasn't in as good a form as he has been. And then he kicks the clutch goal, or two clutch goals, I should say, last week. So, coming into this match, I don't know. I don't know how much you can count for that, because we all have these ideas of what's going to happen in the finals. And then it becomes a whole new game on Saturday. But, I just think, I mean, there's some we know how good Fremantle's forward line is, and they did defeat Brisbane the last time they played. That was at the Gabba as well, so that might give them a little bit of confidence. But that was way back in round 13. But Patrick Voss, Jai Amos and Josh Tracy were on fire in that game, and that's what they need to happen again at the MCG, because it'll be a neutral crowd. If not, I would say, well, I know a lot of travelling, but because of that Fitzroy connection, whenever Brisbane plays in Melbourne, they've got a really big crowd at the G.
0: Yeah. Now, Lachie Neale, the tribunal says no. I mean, and I said earlier to the listeners, I mean, no one likes Jack Ginnivan. Sorry. he's annoying. But, you know, you don't run up and go whack and then expect to get away with it. And interestingly, in the tribunal, I think he was asked, were you thinking about the fact you're in a prelim final, that you might be going to a grand final? And Lachie Neale goes, oh, I wasn't really thinking about that. Well, maybe you should have.
1: Yep, maybe you should have been thinking. It was that far off the ball. It didn't need to happen, regardless of whether it was an open fist, closed fist, everything that's been argued in that 4.5-hour tribunal hearing. It didn't need to happen at the moment it did for Lachie Neale, especially in a prelim final. Just anything you might do in a normal game, just pull it back a little bit. So that appeals board will be heard at 4 p.m. this afternoon. So that's his last hope. Last year it was a